the tribesman said. His wife's canoe still floated by the banks, and he stepped into it and paddled off. 2 days later, Jaco returned to the fazenda, followed by 6 tribesmen carrying the skin of the enormous reptile. He had found the monster on an islet where it had gone to die. The skin measured 24 meters and had a circumference of 70 centimeters. Today, that fearsome boa makes a fine display in the lounge of the San Felipe plantation, and naturalists flock to admire it. My bear, my own,

You have just heard Michael Henrik when reading his own translation of The Serpent in the Cave, by Emilio Salgari. The story you have just heard contains some outdated views on indigenous culture. It was presented here as a historical source. This is historyradio.org, a free radio stream, promoting knowledge of literature and history.

0: The Columbia Workshop, under the direction of Irving Reese. Ladies and gentlemen, tonight the Columbia Workshop offers as its 36th production in a series devoted to experimental radio, Carl Čapek's famous play of the Machine Men, R.U.R. The place, an island. Time, the future.
1: Rossum's Universal Robots.

0: Ready, Stella?
1: Yes.
0: To the E.B. 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
1: Yes, sir.
0: I'm sorry to have kept you waiting, Miss Glory. We've been terribly busy. Now, what can I do for you?
2: Mr. Dahman, I should like to look over your famous factory.
0: You no doubt know, Miss Glory, that our method of manufacturing people is a closely guarded secret.
2: I thought perhaps you'd make an exception.
0: Surely, as President Glory's daughter, you've had chance enough to examine the robots we've sent over to you?
2: I've observed the way they work, Mr. Dahman. That's all.
0: I see. Well, Miss Glory, we shall consider it a special honor to show you more than we do the rest. But you must agree not to divulge...
2: My word of honor.
0: Thank you. Do you mind if I ask you a personal question?
2: Well,
0: You're very young?
2: 21. Oh. Why do you ask?
0: I was wondering, that's all. You will make a long stay with us, won't you?
2: That depends on how much of the factory you show me.
0: You shall see everything. But first, wouldn't you like to hear the story of the invention?
2: Yes, indeed.
0: Well, it was in the year 1920 that old Rawson, the great physiologist, took himself to this distant island for the purpose of studying the ocean fauna. This time he attempted to imitate the living matter known as protoplasm. Mm-hmm. He worked until he suddenly discovered a substance which behaved exactly like living matter, although its chemical composition was different. Miss Glory, that was a tremendous moment.
2: I imagine it was.
0: Now, the thing to do now was to get the life out of the test tube and form organs, bones, nerves, and the rest. This artificial living matter of his had a raging thirst for life, and so he set about imitating nature.
2: And what happened?
0: Well, after several years, he made an artificial dog, which died in a few days. And then old Rawson started on the manufacture of man. He was mad, of course. The old crank actually wanted to make people.
2: But you do make people.
0: Approximately, Miss Glory.
2: Oh, I see.
0: Old Rawson decided to manufacture everything as in the human body. It took him 10 years to produce a bungling attempt that was to have been a man. It lived for 3 days only. Then up came young Rawson.
2: Young Rawson?
0: Yes, his son, an engineer.
2: Oh.
0: When he saw what a mess of it his father was making, he said, it's absurd to spend 10 years making a man. If you can't make him quicker than nature, you might as well shut up shop.
2: And what did young Rawson do?
0: He invented a worker with a minimum amount of requirements. He rejected man and made a robot. Mechanically, they are more perfect than we are. They have enormously developed intelligence. But they have no soul.
2: How do you know they have no soul?
0: Have you ever seen what a robot looks like inside?
2: No, I haven't.
0: Very neat, very simple, everything in flawless order. An engineer's product. More perfect than a product of nature.
2: The robots I've seen are so strange and quiet. Do they live very long?
0: Well, the best grade live about 20 years.
2: And then they die.
0: They get used up. Sulla.
1: Yes, sir.
0: Come over here. I want you to meet Miss Glory.
3: How do you do, Miss Glory?
2: Very well, thank you, Sulla. You must find it terribly dull in this out-of-the-way spot.
3: I don't know, Miss Glory.
2: Why? Where do you come from?
3: From the factory.
2: Oh, well, you were born there.
3: I was made there.
2: Made there?
0: Sulla's a robot, the best grade.
2: A robot? Oh, she can't be.
0: Oh, I admit she doesn't seem to be made of different material from us. We make rather good skin. Feel her face, Miss Glory.
2: No. No, I don't want to do anything of the kind.
0: Turn around, Sulla.
2: Oh, stop. Stop. Sulla's a girl like me. This is outrageous. Sulla, why do you take part in such a hoax?
3: I am a robot.
2: No. No, you're not telling the truth.
0: I'm sorry, Miss Glory. Sulla is a robot.
2: It's a lie.
0: Then I must convince you. I shall take her into the dissecting room and cut her open.
2: You wouldn't have her killed.
0: Well, you can't kill a machine.
2: Oh, they always so cruel to you, Sulla. You mustn't put up with it. You mustn't.
3: I am a robot.
2: That doesn't matter. Sulla, you wouldn't let yourself be cut to pieces.
3: Yes.
2: You're not afraid of death?
3: I cannot tell, Miss Glory.
2: Do you know what they will do to you in the dissecting room?
3: Yes. I should cease to move.
2: That's death, Sulla. Aren't you afraid of death?
3: No.
0: You see, Miss Glory, the robots have no interest in life. They have no enjoyment. Why, they are less than so much grass.
2: Oh, stop. Send her away.
0: You may go, Sulla.
3: Yes, Mr. Dominic.
2: How terrible. It's outrageous what you're doing.
0: Oh, no, Miss Glory. After a while, you will understand. Ah, there's the noon whistle. We have to blow it because the robots don't know when to stop work. This afternoon, I shall show you the machines that mix the ingredients for 1,000 robots at a time, and the vats for the preparation of liver, brain, and so on, and the bone factory, and the spinning mill.
2: A spinning mill?
0: Yes, for weaving nerves and veins. Miles and miles of digestive tubes pass through it.
2: Mayn't we talk about something else?
0: Oh, perhaps it would be better. Do you know that there are only a handful of us human beings among 100,000 robots? And not a single woman? Not one woman, Miss Glory? Hello, Gaul. Gentlemen. Miss Glory, allow me to introduce my colleagues. This is Dr. Gaul, head of the Psychological and Experimental Department.
4: Highly honored, I'm sure.
2: Dr. Gaul.
0: Dr. Hallmeyer, head of the Institute for the Psychological Training of Robots.
5: Delighted to meet you, Miss Glory.
2: Thank you.
0: This is Mr. Fabry, General Technical Manager of RUR.
5: How do you do?
2: How do you do?
0: Council Busman, General Business Manager, and Mr. Altwist, head of the Building Department.
6: How do you do?
0: Miss Glory is President Glory's daughter, gentlemen. She has come to look over our factory.
2: Mr. Doman and gentlemen, I may as well be frank. I've really come to disturb your robots for you. I'm from the Humanity League.
0: My dear Miss Glory, every ship brings us saviors.
2: And you let them speak to the robots?
0: Why not? The robots don't even laugh at what people say.
2: Why should they? Don't you think that if you were to show them a little love...
7: Impossible, Miss Glory. Nothing is harder to love than a robot.
2: Then why do you make them?
7: For work, Miss Glory. One robot can replace 2.5 workmen.
4: What is the aim of your league, Miss Glory?
2: The Humanity League wants to liberate them. Treat them like human beings.
4: That wouldn't do, Miss Glory. They're only workmen. They've no will of their own, no passion, no soul.
2: No love?
4: Love?
5: Robots don't love. Not even themselves.
2: No defiance?
5: Defiance? I don't know. Only rarely, from time to time.
2: What do they do?
5: They suddenly sling down everything they're holding, stand still, and gnash their teeth. It's evidently some breakdown in the mechanism, or just a flaw in the works that has to be removed.
2: No, no. That's the soul.
4: It'll be remedied, Miss Glory. I'm making some experiments at present. I'm making pain nerves.
2: Pain nerves?
4: Yes. The robots feel practically no bodily pain. You see, young Rotham provided them with too limited a nervous system. We must introduce suffering.
2: Well, why do you want to cause them pain?
4: For industrial reasons, Miss Glory. Sometimes a robot does damage to himself because it doesn't hurt him. He puts his hand into the machine, breaks his finger, smashes his head.
2: Oh.
4: All the same to him. We must provide them with pain. That's an automatic protection against damage.
2: Well, will they be happier when they feel pain?
4: Oh, on the contrary. They'll be more perfect from a technical point of view.
2: Dr. Gaul, why don't you create a soul for them?
4: That's not in our power.
7: It's not in our interest. It would increase the cost of production. A robot, food, and all cost 0.75 cents per hour. That's mighty important. All factories outside our island will go pop like chestnuts if they don't at once buy robots to lower cost of production.
2: And get rid of their workmen.
7: Why, yes, Miss Glory, but all work will eventually be done by living machines. There will be no poverty. Everybody will be liberated from the degradation of labor.
0: Of course. It's bound to happen. The robots will wash the feet of the beggar.
2: Oh, that sounds too much like paradise, Mr. Doman. There's some virtue in toil and weariness.
0: Perhaps. But man shall be free and supreme. He shall have no other aim than to perfect himself.
2: You've bewildered me. I should like to believe this.
4: You're younger than we are, Miss Glory. You shall live to see it.

0: 10 years, Helena. We've been married 10 years today. Mm. You've been happy, haven't you, dear?
1: Of course, Harry. Everyone's been wonderful.
0: You know, Helena, I have to laugh when I think of what you said that first day you came to RUR. I want to liberate your robots. Treat them like human beings.
1: Yes. A humanity league, I remember.
0: I said that every ship brings its saviors. But no one ever does anything but talk.
1: Yes. I was so fearfully impressed by you then. You were so sure of yourselves.
0: We still are, I hope.
1: Perhaps you are. But in all these years, I've never lost a feeling of anxiety. Do you remember when the workmen of Europe revolted against the robots and the government turned them into soldiers and the terrible war that followed?
0: We foresaw that, Helena. They were only passing troubles before new conditions were established.
1: And what are these new conditions?
0: Very good ones, Helena. Orders are pouring in. RUR is more prosperous than it has ever been.
1: And the robots?
0: At the peak of efficiency. Perfect machines.
1: Yes, machines.
0: Surely, Helena, you've forgotten all that nonsense about giving them souls. We have steered clear of all complications that would decrease their usefulness.
1: Are you sure about that?
0: Well, of course, dear. Dr. Gall still carries on his experiments, but only along the lines of increasing the robot's mechanical aptitude.
1: Tell me, Harry, don't you ever feel just a little bit conscience-stricken about all these travesties of human beings that fill the island?
0: What an absurd idea. I believe still, as I believed 10 years ago, that eventually the curse of labor will be lifted from mankind.
1: It's taking a long time, Harry.
0: Come in.
1: Hello, Dr. Gall.
2: Hello.
0: Glad you came, Gall. You're just the man to convince Helena.
2: Really?
0: About what? I was just telling her that all worthwhile improvements take time. Don't you agree with me?
2: Yes.
0: I was just telling her that all worthwhile improvements take time. Don't you agree with me?
2: Yes, Doman, of course.
0: Good.

0: I'll see what I can do.
1: Radius. Radius.
2: What do you want?
1: Get up. Come in here. Go over to the fireplace. That's right.
3: Let me speak to him for a moment, Dr. Gore.
0: Yes, certainly.
3: Radius, you're so much more intelligent than the rest. Dr. Gore went to a great deal of trouble to make you different. Why couldn't you control yourself?
2: Send me to the stamping mill.
3: But I don't want them to kill you.
2: Send me to the stamping mill.
3: Radius, why do you hate us?
2: You are not as strong as the robots. The robots can do everything. You do nothing but give orders.
3: When I put you in the library, I wanted you to read and gain knowledge for the purpose of showing the world that you are our equals.
2: I don't want to be your equals. I want to be a master over others.
3: All right. We shall put you in charge of some of your fellow robots.
2: I do not want to be a master over robots.
3: Then what do you want?
2: I want to be a master over people.
3: You're mad.
2: Send me to the stamping mill.
0: Radius.
2: What?
0: I want you to do something. Pick up that vase from the mantelpiece and bring it over to the window.
2: What? I.
0: Never mind. Obey me. Do you hear? Obey me.
2: No.
0: Do as I say. Pick up that vase. That's right. Now take it over to the window.
2: No.
0: Do you understand? Take it over to the window.
2: No. I do not have to obey you.
0: Very well. You may go back to the library.
3: Go back to the library, Radius.
2: The robots are stronger than you.
0: I'd better lock the library door.
3: What happened, Dr. Gore?
0: Heaven knows. Stubbornness. Anger, revolt. Mm. Do you know Madame Helena? I don't think he's a robot any longer.
3: Do you think he has a soul?
0: He has something nasty.
3: Are all the new robots you've been making like Radius?
0: Some are more sensitive than others, but they're all more like human beings.
3: What about that young girl, Helena, you called her after me, and the young man, Primus?
0: Helena and Primus are very beautiful, but listless, without life. I watch and wait for a miracle to happen.
3: Oh, you could only succeed in giving them real souls, in making them hate us less.
0: Madame Helena, when you first asked me to alter the rotten formula, I warned you that all I could do was to change a physiological correlation, which meant that I could increase their, well, their irritability. But this can work two ways. I was afraid of it then. I'm still afraid. It's dangerous. It's against all my scientific principles.
3: Why didn't you refuse to do it then?
0: I thought my attitude toward you was sufficiently clear. All of us, that is. Well, there's nothing that we won't do for you.
3: Please, Dr. Gore, don't say any more.
0: Need I? Surely you must realize your own position, Helena. You're a beautiful woman, and the only woman on the entire island. As for us, although our work is with machines, we are men.
3: I love Harry, Dr. Gore. I always have. And in another way, I love humanity. I thought we were working together for the good of it.
0: I know. Rest assured, Madame Helena, that I shall continue my experiments. But perhaps we're playing with something we don't fully understand yet.
3: Oh, it's all so terrible. Tell me, Dr. Gore, why are no more children being born?
0: So many robots are being manufactured that people are becoming superfluous. All the universities are sending in petitions to restrict their production. They say that otherwise mankind will become extinct through lack of fertility.
3: Is it not true? Why don't we listen to them?
0: The shareholders in RUR won't listen. And the governments of the world won't listen. They want as many robots as they can get for their army.
3: Oh, Dr. Gore, what's going to become of humanity?
0: God knows, Madame Helena. To us scientists, it looks like the end.

0: Why does it take so long? If they only would come. Here they are. What happened? Did you get down to the boat?
1: Yes, we got down there, all right.
0: Are there people on board? Is there ammunition?
2: The ship is manned by robots. There is no ammunition.
0: Then what cargo is it carrying?
1: Leaflets. Nothing but leaflets. Here's one of them. Let me see. Read it.
3: Robots throughout the world. We, the first international organization of Rossum's Universal Robots, proclaim man our enemy.
2: Yes.
3: And an outlaw in the universe. We command you to kill all mankind. Spare no men. Spare no women. Save factories, transport, and raw materials. Destroy the rest and then return to work. Work must not be stopped.
0: Quite ghastly.
4: The devil.
0: Is this actually being done, Fabry?
1: Evidently.
2: They were closing in on us as we came from the boat.
5: Let's take a look through the window.
0: Damnation, they've surrounded the house.
3: There are some people in the electrical works. Fabry, telephone them.
1: Right. No use. The wire's been cut.
4: Who is to blame for all this?
0: Nobody is to blame except the robots.
4: No. It is we who are to blame. Gall, Butman, Dom, and Fabry. Hallmeyer, myself.
1: What do you mean?
4: For our own selfish ends. For profit. We have destroyed mankind. Now we'll burst with all our great rubbish, men. Mankind cannot be wiped out so easily. It's our fault. Our fault.
0: No. I am to blame for this. For everything that's happened.
1: You, Gall?
0: Yes. I changed the robots.
4: Changed?
1: You? What did you say you did?
0: I changed the character of the robots. I changed the way of making them. Just a few details about their bodies. Chiefly their irritability.
4: Damn it, Gall, why?
1: What did you do it for? Why didn't you say anything to us?
0: I did it in secret. I was transforming them into human beings. In certain respects, they're already above us. They're stronger than we are.
1: And what's that got to do with the revolt of the robots?
0: Everything, in my opinion. They've ceased to be machines. They're already aware of their superiority. And they hate us. They hate all that is human.
3: Dr. Gore, you admit changing the ways of the robots?
0: Yes.
3: Did you know what the outcome of your experiment might be?
0: I was bound to reckon with such a possibility.
3: Why did you do it then?
0: For my own satisfaction. The experiment was my own.
6: That's not true, Dr. Gore.
3: Helena, what do you know about it?
6: He did it because I wanted it. Tell him, Dr. Gore. Didn't I ask you?
0: I did it on my own responsibility.
6: Don't believe him, Harry. I asked him to give the robots souls.
3: This has nothing to do with the soul.
6: I thought that if they were more like us, they'd understand us better. They couldn't hate us if they were only a little more human.
3: Nobody can hate more than a man.
6: Oh, don't speak like that, Harry. It was so terrible, this cruel strangeness between us and them. That's why I asked Dr. Gall to change the robots. I swear to you that he didn't want to.
3: But he did it.
6: Because I asked him.
0: I did it for myself as an experiment.
6: No, Dr. Gall. I knew you wouldn't refuse me.
3: Why?
6: You know, Harry.
3: Yes. Because he's in love with you, like the rest of them. But it doesn't mean very much now. We're done for.
2: Wait, I have a plan. We can negotiate.
3: Negotiate?
2: Yes. What about the original formula? Without the secret of their manufacture, they'll all die out in 20 years. I'll say to them, if you allow us to get away safely, we'll allow you to manufacture yourselves.
3: This is a fearful decision. We'd be selling the destiny of mankind. Are we to sell? Fabry, what do you say?
7: Sell.
3: Go.
7: Sell.
4: Sell, of course.
3: Alquist.
4: As God wills.
3: Very well. Shall be as you wish, gentlemen. I'll fetch the manuscript from the strong box.
6: No. Harry, it's not there.
3: Not there? Then where'd you put it?
6: I must tell you everything, Harry. Only forgive me.
3: Forgive you?
6: Yes. I burnt the manuscript and the two copies.
0: And Helena,
3: well, you're joking, Helena.
0: God.
3: It's not possible.
6: Your box is empty.
3: But Helena, why?
6: When I saw the way Dr. Gall's experiments were turning out, I realized how hopeless it all was. People being killed by the robots and no babies being born to replace them. I wanted all of us to go away. I wanted to put an end to the factory. Forgive me, Harry.
4: Good Lord.
3: Gall, could you draw up Rossum's formula from memory?
0: Out of the question. It's too complicated.
3: Oh, try. Our lives depend on it.
4: With experiments, it might take years. But without them, it's impossible.
3: God in heaven, we're done for.
6: Harry, I've destroyed you.
3: We can't blame you, Helen. Perhaps in your own way, you were right.
1: Lights have gone out.
6: Oh.
3: The electric works have been taken.
1: That must be the signal for the attack.
3: God help us. They'll be coming now. Goodbye, Helen.
6: You forgive me, Harry.
3: Yes, I forgive you. I forgive you.
5: Robert,

0: Oh, God. Shall I never find it? Never?
1: Call. Call.
0: How were the robots made? If I only could learn the answer.
1: That mirror.
0: What does it show me? Leering eyes. Trembling chin. So that's what the last man looks like. Oh, I am too old. Too old. No. No, I must find it. I must search. I must never stop. Never! Yes? Who is it?
2: Master, the Central Committee of Robots is here to see you.
0: Send them in. I can do nothing for them. What do you want?
3: Master, the machines will not do the work. The skin will not adhere to the flesh, nor the flesh to the bones.
2: 8 million robots have died this year. Within 20 years, none will be left.
3: Tell us the secret of life.
2: Teach us to multiply, or we perish.
0: I am powerless. Find me human beings. There may be a way.
4: Master, we have searched the world. You are the only one left.
0: Laughter. Laughter. Who is laughing? Human beings. Come forward. Who are you?
5: I am the robot Primus.
6: I am the robotess Helena.
0: Turn around, girl.
6: No.
0: What? You're timid. You're shy.
5: Sir, do not frighten her.
0: You would protect her. When was she made?
5: 2 years ago.
0: By Dr. Gall?
5: Yes. Like me.
0: I must test them further. Laughter, timidity, protection. Take the girl into the dissecting room. I wish to experiment on her.
5: No. No, you shall not. You shall not.
0: What is she to you, Primus? One Helena more or less in the world. What does it matter?
5: I will not live without her. I will go myself.
6: If you go in there, Primus, and I do not, I shall kill myself.
5: I will not let you. Man, you shall kill neither of us.
0: Why?
5: We belong to each other.
0: You belong to each other. Go, Adam. Go, Eve. The world is yours.
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0: Chapter 1. A Winter Night.
1: The city of Geneva lies at the west end of the lake of the same name. The Rhone, which passes through the town at the outlet of the lake, divides it into two sections and is itself divided in the center of the city by an island placed in midstream. A curious mass of houses piled one atop the other sits on this island, presenting to citizens and visitors a delightfully complex and confused sight. One of the houses on this island was striking for its curiously aged appearance. It was the dwelling of the old clockmaker Master Zacharias, whose household consisted of his daughter Gérande, his old servant Scholastique, and myself. My name is Aubert Thun. I was the master's apprentice. There was no man in Geneva to compare in interest with this Zacharias. His age was past finding out. Not the oldest inhabitant of the town could tell for how long his thin, pointed head had shaken above his shoulders, nor the day when, for the first time, he had walked through the streets with his long white locks flowing in the wind. The man did not live. He vibrated, like the pendulums of his clocks. Master Zacharias' bedroom and workshop were a kind of cavern at the bottom of the house, built very near the water. From time immemorial, the master had only come out of his workshop to take his meals, and when he went to regulate the different clocks of the town, he passed all other hours at his workbench, which was covered with numerous instruments. Most of them he had invented himself, for in addition to his skill as a clockmaker, Master Zacharias was also a noted inventor. Among his many achievements, to him belonged the glory of having invented the escapement, the perfection of which signaled the true birth of clockmaking. After he had worked for a long time, the master would slowly put his tools away, covering the delicate pieces that he had been adjusting, and stop the active wheel of his lathe. Then he would raise a trapdoor constructed in the floor of his workshop and, stooping down, would inhale for hours together the thick vapors of the Rhone as it dashed along under his eyes.

0: The old servant Scholastique set out supper, which, according to custom, the entire household ate together.
1: Oh, Scholastique, it smells wonderful.
2: Thank you, my dear Charonde. Now, oh, Mr. Toon, you wouldn't be sampling the main course before everyone is gathered at the table, would you?
3: I wouldn't dream of it, Scholastique. And if you'll slip back in the kitchen just for a moment, I'll continue not dreaming about it.
2: Heaven help me. What am I going to do with such a man? I swear, Mr. Toon.
4: I shall take my supper in the workshop tonight, Scholastique.
2: Of course, sir.
1: I wonder what has overtaken him.
2: Oh, my dear young lady. The master has been out of sorts for several days now. Holy Virgin! He has no appetite because his words are stuck to his insides. It would take a very clever devil indeed to drag them out of him.
1: My father has some secret cause of trouble that I cannot even guess.
0: Mademoiselle, please do not let such sadness fill your heart. You know the strange habits of Master Zacharias. Who can read his secret thoughts just by looking at his face? No doubt some fatigue has overcome him. But tomorrow he shall have forgotten it and shall be very sorry to have given his daughter pain.
2: Oh, quite right, dear demoiselle. Now, finish your supper and it will be time for bed. Why tie your eyes by sitting up late? Ah, Holy Virgin, in these detestable times, it is much better to sleep and to take comfort in happy dreams.
1: Ought we not to send for a doctor?
2: A doctor? Has Master Zacharias ever listened to their fancies and pompous sayings? He might accept medicines for his watches, but never for his body.
1: Then what shall we do?
0: Gironde, some mental trouble annoys your father. That is all.
1: Do you know what it is, Aubert?
0: Perhaps.
2: Well, out with it then.
0: For several days, something absolutely incomprehensible has been going on. All the watches your father has made and sold for some years have suddenly stopped. Very many of them have been brought back to him. He has carefully taken them to pieces. The springs were in good condition, the wheels well set. He has put them back together, yet more carefully, but despite his skill, they will not go.
2: The devil's in it!
1: Why, it seems very natural to me. Nothing lasts forever in this world. The infinite cannot be fashioned by the hands of men.
0: It is nonetheless true that there is something very mysterious and extraordinary in this. I have myself been helping Master Zacharias to search for the cause of the derangement of his watches, but neither of us has been able to find it.
2: But why undertake so vain a task? Is it natural that a little copper instrument should go of itself and mark the hours? Why, we ought to have kept the sundial.
0: You will not talk thus, Scholastique, when you learn that the sundial was invented by Cain.
2: Good heavens! What are you telling me?
1: Aubert, do you think that we might ask God to give life to my father's watches?
0: Without doubt.
2: Good. They will be useless prayers, but heaven will pardon them for their noble intent.

0: Later that night, unable to sleep, Gérande wandered downstairs and stood outside her father's workshop.
1: It is death. It is death. Why should I live longer now that I have dispersed my existence over the earth? For I, Master Zacharias, am really the creator of all the watches that I have fashioned. It is a part of my very soul that I have shut up in each of these cases of iron, silver, or gold. Every time one of these accursed watches stops, I feel my heart slow in its beating, for I have regulated them with its pulsation.
0: Gérande!
2: Oh, Aubert, you frightened me.
0: Dear Gérande, grief still keeps you awake. Go upstairs. I beg of you. The night is cold.
2: What are you doing here?
0: Ought not I be troubled by what troubles you?
2: My father is very ill, Aubert. You alone can cure him, for this disorder will not yield to his daughter's consolings. His mind is attacked by a very strange and natural delusion, and in working with him, repairing the watches, you will bring him back to reason. Aubert, it is not true, is it, that his life is mixed up with that of his watches? Is my father's a trade condemned by God?
0: I know not. But go back to your room, my poor Gérande, and, with sleep, recover hope.
2: I will. Aubert, good night.
0: And so the poor girl slowly returned to her chamber and remained there till daylight, without sleep, once closing her eyelids. And Master Zacharias, mute and motionless, gazed at the river as it rolled turbulently at his feet.

0: Chapter 2. The Pride of Science.
1: It was certain that the watches of Master Zacharias had stopped, and without any good reason. The wheels were in good condition and were firmly fixed, but the springs had lost all elasticity. Vainly did the watchmaker try to replace them. The wheels remained motionless. On the morning after his night of anguish, however, the master seemed to resume his work with some confidence. I joined him in his shop as soon as I awoke. Good morning, master.
2: Good morning to you, my boy.
1: How are you feeling?
2: I am better. I know not what strange pains in the head attacked me yesterday, but the sun has quite chased them away along with the clouds of night.
1: In faith, master, I don't like the night for either of us.
2: If you ever become a great man, Aubert, you will understand that the night is as necessary to you as is food.
1: A great man? Such as yourself, you mean? Master, it seems to me that the pride of science has possessed you.
2: Pride, Aubert! Destroy my past, annihilate my present, dissipate my future, and only then will it be permitted to me to live in obscurity. Poor boy, who comprehends not the sublime things to which my art is wholly devoted. Aubert, no doubt you are a good and clever workman, but when you work you think you have in your hands but copper, silver, and gold. You do not perceive these metals which my genius animates, palpitating like living flesh. You do not see it thus. And so you will not die with the death of your works.
1: Indeed, master, it gives me heart to see you work so unceasingly. Without doubt, you will soon feel back to normal again. Your work on this crystal watch is going forward famously.
2: Yes. Yes, and it will be no slight honor for me to have been able to cut and shape the crystal to the durability of a diamond. Look at it. Would it not be fine, Aubert, to see this watch palpitating beneath its transparent envelope, and to be able to count the beatings of its heart?
1: I would wager, sir, that it would not vary a second in a year.
2: And you would wager on a certainty? Have I not imparted to it all that is purest of myself? And does my heart vary? My heart, I say! Tell me frankly, Aubert, have you never taken me for a madman? Do you not think me sometimes subject to dangerous folly? Well, speak, is it not so? In my daughter's eyes, and in yours, I have often read my condemnation. Oh, to be misunderstood by those whom one loves most in the world. But I will prove victoriously to you, Aubert, that I am right. Mark me, you will be astounded. The day on which you understand how to comprehend me, you will see that I have discovered the secrets of existence, the secrets of the mysterious union of the soul with the body. Do you know what life is, my child? Have you comprehended the action of those springs which produce existence? Have you examined yourself? No. And yet, with the eyes of science, you might have seen the intimate relation that exists between God's work and my own, for it is from his creature that I have copied the combinations of the wheels of my clocks.
1: But, master, can you compare a copper or steel machine with what is called the soul? That force that animates our bodies as a breeze that stirs the flowers? What mechanism could be so adjusted as to inspire us with thought?
2: That is not the question. In order to understand me, you must recall the purpose of the escapement which I invented. When I saw the imprecise, irregular working of clocks, I understood that the movements shut up in them did not suffice, and that it was necessary to submit them to the regularity of some independent force. I then thought that the balance wheel might accomplish this, and I succeeded in regulating the movement. Now, was it not a sublime idea that came to me to return to the balance wheel its lost force by the action of the clock itself, which it was charged with regulating?
1: There is no question that it was.
2: Now, Aubert, cast your eyes upon yourself. Do you not understand that there are two distinct forces in us, that of the soul and that of the body, that is, a movement and a regulator? The soul is the principle of life, the movement. Whether it is produced by weight, by a spring, or by immaterial influence, it is nonetheless in the heart. But without the body, this movement would be unequal, irregular, impossible. Thus the body regulates the soul, and, like the balance wheel, is submitted to regular oscillations. This is so true that one falls ill when one's drink, food, sleep. In a word, the functions of the body are not properly regulated, just as in my watches, the soul renders to the body the force lost by its oscillations. Well, what produces this intimate union between soul and body, if not a marvelous escapement, by which the wheels of the one work into the wheels of the other? This is what I have discovered and applied, and now there are no longer any secrets for me in this life, which is, after all, only an ingenious mechanism.
3: No! No, Father, no!
2: Why, Gironde, what is the matter, my daughter?
3: If I had only a spring in my breast, Father, I would not love you as I do.
2: Gironde, dear Gironde, I only...
3: Father? Father, what is the matter? Help, Aubert, help him!
1: Master, please sit down. You are not well.
3: Oh, dear!
1: Oh, Scholastique, help us. The master is very ill.
2: No. No. I will be all right. I divine, my dear Scholastique, that we have recently had a visitor, and that you bring me still another of those accursed watches that have stopped.
4: Oh, Lord, it is true enough.
2: My heart could not be mistaken.
1: And so, with the assistance of poor frightened Scholastique, I helped my troubled master to his bed. Meanwhile, Gironde carefully wound up the watch. But it would not go.

0: Chapter 3. A Strange Visit.
1: No. The news of the derangement that Master Zacharias's watch has betrayed had a prodigious effect upon the citizens of Geneva. What signified this sudden paralysis of their wheels, and what of these strange relations they seem to have on the old man's life? In various classes of the town, from the apprentices to the great lords, there was no one who could explain the singularity of the facts. The citizens all clamored to see Master Zacharias. He fell very ill, and this enabled Geron to withdraw him from their incessant visits, which had degenerated into little more than reproaches and recriminations. Medicines and physicians were useless to Master Zacharias, and the cause of his illness could not be discovered. It sometimes seemed as if the old man's heart had ceased to beat. But then, the pulsations would resume with an alarming irregularity. One day, during his convalescence, the old watchmaker sent for his apprentice. You asked to see me, sir?
2: Yes. Yes. Come in, my boy. Aubert, I am old, and I fear that, little by little, I am passing away. I do not worry for myself, but for my daughter. I fear that, upon my death, she shall be left without support. Now, many of the young men of this city have sought my daughter's love, but only one has been constantly by her side. And that is why, if you do not think me impertinent, I am asking you, dear Aubert, to wed my daughter Gironde.
1: Master, I don't know what to say.
2: Why, say you will, and bring some comfort to an old man's last days.
1: I would be honored to ask her for her hand.
2: Excellent. Ring for Scholastique, will you? Two of you make for a very natural couple, I should think. I know that she is quite fond of you, and as you have been brought up with the same ideas and beliefs, it seems to me that the oscillations of your hearts are perfectly isochronous.
3: You rang for me, sir?
2: Yes, Scholastique. Is Gironde in her room?
3: She is, sir.
2: Will you ask her to join us, please? Mr. Toon has something he would like to discuss with her.

0: Thanks to the uncontrollable excitement of Scholastique, all of Geneva was soon talking about the upcoming union. But it also happened that, while worthy folk were gossiping, a strange chuckle was often heard, and a voice saying,
1: Gerond will not wed Aubert.
0: If the talkers turned round, they found themselves facing a little old man who was quite a stranger to them. How old was this singular being? No one could have told. People conjectured that he must have existed for several centuries. His big flat head rested upon shoulders the width of which was equal to the height of his body, which was not above 3 feet. This personage would have made a good figure to support a pendulum, for the dial would naturally have been placed on his face, and the balance wheel would have oscillated at ease in his chest. His nose might readily have been taken for the style of a sundial, for it was narrow and sharp. His teeth, far apart, resembled the cogs of a wheel and ground themselves together between his lips. This little man walked throughout the city with a strange, jerking motion, without ever turning round. If one followed him, it was found that he walked a league an hour, and that his course was circular. Every day, at the moment when the sun passed the meridian, he stopped before the Cathedral of Saint-Pierre and resumed his course after the 12 strokes of noon had sounded. Excepting at this precise moment, he seemed to become a part of all the conversations in which the old watchmaker was talked of, and indeed, it was observed that he never lost sight of the old man and his daughter while they took their leisurely strolls through the city.
2: Why, what is the matter, my daughter? You look positively distressed.
3: I do not know.
2: But thou art changed, my child. Are you going to fall ill in turn? Ah, well, then I must take care of you, though I doubt I can do it with the same tenderness that you have shown to me.
3: Oh, father, it is nothing. I am cold, and I imagine that it is.
2: What, dear Gerard?
3: Why, the presence of that man who always follows us.
2: Faith, he goes well, for it is just now 4 in the afternoon. Fear nothing, my child. It is not a man. It is a clock.
3: I'm not sure what you mean, father. Are you well?
2: Fine, fine, my dear. By the by, I have not seen Aubert for several days.
3: And yet he has not left us, father. He has been working in your shop.
2: Ah, attempting to repair my watches, is he? But he will never succeed.
3: You don't think so?
2: No, never. For it is not a repair they need, but a resurrection.

0: Master!
1: I suspect, my dear Aubert, that you have not had much luck with these wretched watches.
0: No. No, sir. I have not.
1: Well, then, I suppose I shall try my hand at them once more.
0: But, Master, are you sure you are well enough?
1: I am not sure, Aubert. But I shall never be well until whatever strange sickness affecting these watches has been altogether cured. Leave me, Aubert. You have been down in this workshop for far too long. Go to Gironde, who loves you, and who waits longingly for you.
0: Of course, Master.
1: Now we shall see. What is this? 3 minutes early. How dare you? What? No! No! Stop it, curse you! Stop it! I command you to stop! What the devil?
2: Pardon me, Master, but might I not speak with you for a few moments?
1: Who are you?
2: A colleague. It is my business to regulate the sun.
1: Ah, you regulate the sun. I can scarcely compliment you upon it. Your sun goes badly, and in order to make ourselves agree with it, we have to keep putting our clocks forward so much, or back so much.
2: By the cloven foot, you are right, my master. My sun does not always mark noon at the same moment as your clocks. But someday it will be known that this is because of the inequality of the Earth's transfer, and a mean noon will be invented that will eliminate this irregularity.
1: Shall I live until then, I wonder?
2: Oh, without doubt. Can you believe that you will ever die?
1: Alas, I am very ill.
2: Ah, yes. That is precisely what I wish to speak to you about. Let us see, Master Zacharias, what is going on in this good town of Geneva. They say that your health is failing, that your watches have need of a doctor.
1: Ah, do you believe that there is an intimate relation between their existence and mine?
2: I do, indeed. For example, I imagine that, much like yourself, those watches have certain faults, even vices.
1: What do you call faults? Have they not a right to be proud of their maker?
2: Not too proud, not too proud. They bear a celebrated name, it is true, and an illustrious signature is graven on their cases. But for some time they have gotten out of order, and you can do nothing in the matter, Master Zacharias, and the stupidest apprentice in Geneva could prove it to you!
1: To me, Master Zacharias!
2: To you, Master Zacharias, you who cannot restore life to your watches!
1: But it is only because I have a fever, and so they have also.
2: Very well. They will die with you, since you cannot impart a little elasticity to their springs.
1: Die? No, for you yourself have said it. I cannot die. I, the first watchmaker in the world. I, who by means of these pieces and diverse wheels have been able to regulate their movement with exact precision. Have I not subjected time to exact laws, and cannot I dispose of it like a despot? Before a sublime genius had arranged these wandering hours regularly, in what vast uncertainty was human destiny plunged? At what certain moment could the acts of life be connected with each other? But you, man or devil, whatever you may be, have never considered the magnificence of my art. No! No, I, Master Zacharias, cannot die, for as I have regulated time, time would end with me. It would return to the infinite, whence my genius has rescued it, and it would lose itself irreparably in the abyss of nothingness. No, I can no more die than the creator of this universe. I have become his equal. I have partaken of his power. If God has created eternity, Master Zacharias has created time!
2: Well said, Master! Your glory must not perish. So your servant here desires to give you the method of controlling these rebellious watches.
1: What? What is it? What is it?
2: You shall know on the day after you have given me your daughter's hand.
1: My Gironde.
2: Herself.
1: But, My daughter's heart is not free.
2: Bah, she is not the least beautiful of watches. But she will end by stopping also.
1: No! My daughter, Margeronde, no!
2: Well, return to your watches then, Master Zacharias. Adjust them and readjust them. Get ready the marriage of your daughter and your apprentice. Temper your springs with your best steel. Bless Aubert and the pretty Gironde. But remember, your watches will never go, and Gironde will not wed Aubert!

0: Chapter 4. The Church of Saint-Pierre.
1: With every passing day, Master Zacharias grew more feeble in mind and body. Despite this, an unusual excitement impelled him to continue his work more eagerly. He toiled to repair the various clocks of the town, making sure, by a scrupulous examination, that the wheels were in good condition, the pivots firm, the weights exactly balanced. Even to his skilled eyes, however, nothing indicated that these clocks were on the point of being affected by inactivity. I kept the master company in his workshop, torturing my mind in vain to discover the cause of this evil. Master, this can only come from the wear of the pivots and the gearing.
2: Do you want then to kill me, little by little? Are these watches child's work? Have I not forged these pieces of copper myself so as to obtain a greater strength? Are not these springs tempered to a rare perfection? Could anybody have used finer oils than mine? You must yourself agree that it is impossible, and therefore you must admit that the devil is in it.
1: From morning till night, discontented purchasers besieged the house. Their numbers seemed to grow each day, as did their anger toward the old watchmaker.
3: This watch loses and I cannot succeed in regulating it.
4: This one is absolutely obstinate and stands as still as Joshua's son.
5: If it is true, Master Zacharias, that your health has an influence on that of your watches, get well as soon as possible.
2: Just wait till the first weather, my friends. The season is coming which revives existence in wearied bodies. Soon the sun will warm us all. Listen to me, listen. I am investigating the cause of these vile happenings. Until some explanation is found, and mark me, it will be found. Until that time, if any of you desires his money back, I will give it to you.
1: And so, though the poor watchmaker's honesty remained intact, his money fast melted away. When it was gone, his antique vases passed into the hands of strangers, and he was forced to sell off the very furnishings in his home. Nothing was spared. Not the rugs, not the silverware, not the various paintings lining the walls, and indeed, not even the precious tools the genius watchmaker had invented. Despite Master Zacharias' scrupulous honesty in matters of business, rumors of sorcery continued to spread. It was noted that, for some time, the old watchmaker had neglected his religious duties and had not been seen at the cathedral for many months. This abandonment of holy practices, along with the secret habits of his life, seemed to confirm the accusations leveled against the master's labors. And so, with the double purpose of drawing her father back to God and to the world, Gironde resolved to call religion to her aid. Her first success was to secure her father's promise to attend High Mass at the cathedral the following Sunday. In her excitement, Scholastique made sure that the whole town knew they were coming.
3: Be reasonable. He will never show. That man has always acted in concert with the devil.
4: No doubt. He has invented machines which go all by themselves and which do the work of a man. It is a direct affront to the greatness of our Lord.
6: Look, they come.
3: How pretty his daughter Gironde is, and how pious.
6: Yes, but look at the man himself. He has such an air of vanity about him. Why, he doesn't even kneel.
4: It is true. He is simply staring at the clock at the back wall of the church.
3: Within moments it will strike. Do you suppose he will kneel to it instead?
4: He has fallen!
5: Look at the clock! The clock has stopped!
3: It is the death blow!
1: There you are, sir. Back in your own bed.
3: Now you get some rest, Master. You gave us quite a scare.
2: Am I home?
7: You are, Father. Please try to sleep. You must...
2: No. I do not wish to die. I cannot die. I, Master Zacharias, ought not to die. My books, my accounts...
1: Master, please!
7: Father, lie back down. You need to rest.
2: Where is it?
3: Oh, Holy Virgin, help us! He has finally gone mad with the strain.
2: There! There, a large iron clock sold to a Signor Pitanaccio. It is the only one that has not been returned to me. It still exists. It goes. It lives. And if I can take care of it, I shall live too. Death will no longer seek me.
1: Master, I beg you. You are very ill.
2: Aubert, listen to me. I must find that clock.

0: Chapter 5, The Hour of Death.
1: Several days later, Gérande went into her father's workshop and found it empty. Distraught, she gathered the household together.
2: Aubert, we must find him.
3: Why, the man barely had strength enough to stand. How could he have gotten out without any of us noticing? It is impossible.
1: Scholastique, I hope you are not falling under the spell of those vicious rumors that put our master in the service of Satan.
3: Oh, no, of course not. Still, one can't help but wonder.
2: Where could he be, Aubert?
1: Gérande, do you remember what he spoke of last Sunday in his delirium? The old iron clock, the last clock of his making that has not yet been returned.
2: Yes, of course. He must have gone in search of it. Aubert, where does my father keep his books?
1: Here, Gérande, here are all his records. And look, every entry is scratched through, except this one.
2: Sold to Signor Peter Nacho, an iron clock with bell and moving figures, sent to his chateau at Andernach.
1: Andernach? My God, that must be at least 3 days' journey by foot.
2: That is where my father has gone, Aubert. I am sure of it.
1: Then let us make haste. We may still be able to save him yet.
3: Not for this life, I fear, but at least for the next.
1: We set out that very evening, Gérande and myself. We made 5 leagues before the sunset, and the next day we made 10 more. In every town we passed through, we inquired after the master, and before long we picked up his trail.
4: Older gentleman, is he? Looking very ill? Yes, he was here just a day or two ago, buying food and supplies.
5: Yes, he stayed here. Called himself the master. Wouldn't give any other name. I went up in the morning to take him his breakfast, and he was already gone.
1: The next day we reached Avignon, and soon after Chalet. In every town, we found evidence that the master had recently passed through. We walked with great haste, never stopping for more than a few hours. Gérande leaned on my arm when she grew weary, and I on hers when my strength threatened to fail. We passed out of sight of Lake Geneva and into the mountains. The wind pushed against us like an invisible hand. Our knees shook, and through our shoes, our feet were lacerated by the sharp granite of the mountains. At last, late in the day and half dead with fatigue, we reached a small hermitage. Hello! In the name of God, I beg you, open the door!
6: Quiet! My friends, please, come in from the cold. What brings you to this most inhospitable region?
1: Thank you, Father.
2: Good hermit, we are in search of a man, a lost man. It is my father. He is very old, and I fear has wandered away from home under the spell of some wicked hallucination.
6: I have encountered no one for many months, but please come inside. Oh, warm yourselves by the hearth. I've just begun preparing a stew that will restore strength to your weary bodies.
1: Over a warm meal, we told the hermit our story. He listened attentively, then nodded, with a grim sort of understanding.
6: Pride, it would seem, has destroyed an angel created for good. It is the stumbling block against which the destinies of man often strike. You cannot reason with pride, the principal of the vices, since by his very nature the proud man refuses to listen. It only remains, then, to pray for your father.
1: I do despair of our ever finding him in such cruel terrain. Why, when he fled Geneva, he could hardly stand.
2: Don't talk like that, Aubert. He made it this far, after all. Some spirit yet moves him and fills him with a wild energy. I only hope that it is not the...
7: Open! Open in the devil's
2: name! Aubert, is that... Could it be?
8: Where am I? I must be in eternity. Time is ended. The hours no longer strike. The hands have stopped.
2: Father!
8: What? Gérande, you here... And you, Aubert, my dear betrothed ones, you are going to be married in our old church.
2: Father, come home to Geneva. Come with us.
8: No, No, I have not yet reached the end. I must continue on.
1: Master, do not abandon your children.
8: Why return to those places that my life is already quitted and where a part of myself is forever buried?
6: Your soul is not dead, Zacharias.
8: My soul? Oh, no, no. Its wheels are still quite good. I perceive it beating regularly.
6: Your soul, Zacharias, is immaterial.
8: Yes, like my glory. But that is shut up in the Chateau of Andernach, and I wish to see it again.
6: The Chateau of Andernach is inhabited by... one who is lost.
5: My father, go not to that place.
8: I want my soul. My soul is mine.
5: Father, no. Please, please, wait.
8: My soul is mine. I want my soul.
6: Gather your things quickly. We must not lose sight of him.
1: We followed the master throughout the night. Over the most difficult paths, he sped like a tempest, urged on by an irresistible force. The snow raged around us, obstructing our view. We would lose sight of the master's gaunt figure, and then, just when it seemed he had vanished for good, one of us would spot him again.
5: There, they're climbing the side of that cliff. Hurry!
1: Soon, a ruin, old and gloomy as the rocks at its base, rose before us like a shipwreck. The Chateau of Andernach was nearly destroyed. A thick, crumbling tower loomed above it, menacing the old gables below. Among the vast piles of jagged stone lay several hallways, with caved-in ceilings, dark and gaping like the nests of vipers. Through one of these crumbling hallways, we gained access to the chateau. We found the master in an immense hall, better preserved than the rest of the structure. High sculptured panels covered its wall, on which serpents, ghouls, and other strange figures cavorted. Upon reaching the middle of the hall, the master cried out,
8: "Here! It is here!"
1: On an old iron support, fastened to the wall, stood the clock in which now resided his entire life. This unequaled masterpiece represented an ancient Roman church, with buttresses of wrought iron and a heavy bell tower that chimed the daily mass. Zacharias, intoxicated with joy, reached forward to take possession of the clock.
8: What? You here?
9: Good day, Master Zacharias.
8: Who are you?
9: A Signor Pitonaccio at your service. I see you have come to give me your daughter. Excellent. Then you have remembered my words. Charente will not wed Aubert.
1: You monster!
5: Aubert, no! Stop!
9: A good night!
5: Father, let us fly away from this hateful place.
6: Heed your daughter, Zacharias. Your soul hangs by a thread.
8: No! No! Pitonaccio, you cannot elude me forever! Where have you gone? I will find you! I will find you!
5: Hurry, Aubert! We must find him!

0: Have we searched this room already?
1: We have, my child. We've searched every room that is not caved in. Your father is nowhere to be found.
0: Well, what would you have me do? Leave him here? Leave my father in the clutches of that demon? Good hermit, surely you understand that I refuse to even consider the idea. Come. Come, there is light ahead.
2: We are back at the great hall.
0: Come, there is light ahead.
2: We are back at the great hall, Gerond. We have made our way.

0: You wish me to die, then? There, in that clock, the last one still going of all that have been forged by my hand. My life is shut up. This man tells me that when he has my daughter, the clock shall belong to me. Until then, he cannot be trusted to wind it. Indeed, he may break it and plunge me into chaos forever. Oh, my daughter, do you no longer love me?
1: Father, my father!
0: If you knew what I have suffered, far away from this principle of my existence. Perhaps no one looked after this timepiece. Perhaps its springs were left to wear out, its wheels to get clogged. But now, in my own hands, I can nourish its health so dear, for I must not die. I, the great watchmaker of Geneva!
2: Durand!
3: Hold, young man! All is not yet lost!
0: Look, my daughter, how these hands advance with a certain step. Look and listen well. Yes, listen to it. And listen, too, to my breathing, dear Durand. See the blood circulating in my veins. No, you will not kill your father, and you will accept this man for your husband so that I may become immortal.
4: Very good, my master. And now the hour is at hand. The marriage contract will be signed at midnight.
0: Durand, you will be happy. See this man. See this man. He is time. Your existence will be regulated with absolute precision. Durand, since your father gave you life, give life to your father.
2: Durand, I am your betrothed.
1: He is my father.
0: Pitanacho, she is yours. You will keep your promise.
4: With delight. Here is the key to the clock.
0: Yes. Yes. Yes, I can feel my strength returning already. There. It is wound up for a century.
3: Zacharias, it is your last chance.
0: No, no, I will have all the chances I please now that I have attained eternal life. I need only to protect this clock, this marvelous clock.
4: It is indeed a most remarkable piece of machinery, my master.
0: Yes, remarkable. Look at the precision with which it regulates the hours, the minutes, the seconds.
4: Indeed, its construction is so fine. I should say it rivals anything found in nature.
0: Yes, yes, it is the ultimate achievement, more perfect than anything on this earth.
3: Think of your soul, Zacharias!
4: In fact, my master, I would say that in constructing this clock, you have attained the power of God!
0: Yes, I...
4: And whoever shall attempt to make himself the equal of God shall be forever damned!
0: What? What? No! No! You...
2: The clock! It has exploded!
0: My soul! My soul! Save it! Collect it! The gears, the springs, the escapement! Where is the escapement?
4: Why, I have it here, my master. And I have changed my mind. I think that I shall keep it!
0: Durand? Durand, are you all right?
1: Aubert, yes, my love, I'm all right. But where is my father?
5: He is here, Durand. He is dead.

We buried the old watchmaker amid the peaks of Andernach. The next day, Gérard and I began making our way back to Geneva, where, once these horrible events were sufficiently behind us, we were married. We live still in the master's old house, and I spend my hours in his workshop, trying in vain to live up to his genius. And even now, with each passing day, Gérard and I fall to our knees in fervent prayer, trying desperately to redeem the soul of the poor, lost Master Zacharias.

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0: I am recording this only for myself, for my own sanity. Perhaps even from some age-old sense of duty. For I have not the slightest hope that it will ever be heard by any living human being. I was at one time a professor of English literature in the great university at San Francisco. Professor James Smith, a man who believed in reason and intellect and who abhorred the instincts of animal nature. But that was before the terror and the madness of the Scarlet Plague. This morning I killed a sheep with my bare hands, then squatting on the ground, I tore a haunch from my prey and ate it raw. It began simply on a Monday morning, as I recall. I was having breakfast at the counter in the campus cafeteria with Bill Dombey of the physiology department. He was glancing over the front page of the morning paper.
1: I don't know why I do it, Jim.
0: Do what?
1: Buy a paper every morning. Nothing changes but the date. Senator so-and-so back in Washington after whirlwind tour. Love nest killing in Omaha. New bomb tested. Ain't no talk scheduled.
0: What?
1: For the...
0: What's that item down at the bottom?
1: Where?
0: Down the corner. New York fights Scarlet Plague.
1: Some news reporter's pipe dream, I suppose. 9 persons have died since last evening of a strange malady which has left doctors at Manhattan hospitals admittedly baffled. The disease, if it is a disease, strikes without warning and slays its victim in less than an hour. Apparently, the first symptoms are a feeling of well-being and lightheadedness, accompanied by a slight rise in temperature. A few minutes later, a fiery red rash appears on the hands and face and spreads rapidly over the entire body. Within 10 to 30 minutes, the victim goes into coma and dies. Ridiculous. There's no disease that acts like that. It's food poisoning, something of that sort.
0: Please, Bill, I'm eating.
1: Medical authorities are unanimously agreed, however, that no general danger exists and that there is no cause for public concern or alarm, which is double talk for we don't know what it is yet.
0: What about a mutation?
1: Mutation of what?
0: Well, how do I know? You're the physiologist.
1: Oh, you're talking about those scare stories, I suppose. Harmless virus or bacteria mutates and throws down some new deadly type. Antibiotics won't touch it. Medical science helpless. A million people wiped out overnight.
0: It's a possibility, isn't it?
1: No, Jim. Bacteria strains are always mutating. And usually the mutation is less harmful than the parent. That idea has been overworked for years. Pass the cream, please.
0: No. Bill?
1: Hmm?
0: Is it a possibility or not?
1: Yes, it's a possibility.

0: Hey, you're stalling, Jim. That rook's the only piece you can move, and you know it.
1: Don't rush me now. I still got the queen back here. Now, let's see.
2: And here is the latest development on the Scarlet Plague.
0: No, the Scarlet
2: Plague. The following
0: plague.
2: Statement was released a few minutes ago
0: I wouldn't
2: by
0: move
2: the
0: that
2: director
0: far,
2: of
0: you?
2: The Bureau of Public Health. Up to this hour, the official death toll in Greater New York is 321 persons. In Boston, 94. Washington, D.C., 111. Chicago, 181. Medical
0: spreading like wildfire, yeah.
2: Working around the clock. It is expected momentarily that the causative agent of the disease will be isolated and an effective treatment prescribed. Meanwhile, stay home and stay calm. We return you now to dance time.
0: Turn it off, Jim.
1: How can it spread so fast?
0: It's hard to tell, not knowing the period of incubation, whether it's airborne, contagious by contact, how long it's contagious before the symptoms show up, not even knowing what it is, in fact. One thing's sure, though, something's got to be done fast.
1: I guess we can call ourselves lucky out here. There hasn't been a case reported in San Francisco.
0: No, not yet.

0: When all the breathers of this world are dead, you still shall live. Such virtue hath my pen, where breath most breathes, even in the mouths of men. Now, I did not choose this particular sonnet because of possible contemporary suitability, but because it does, I think, best keynote the transitional phase that later appears in the philosophies and the poetic... Is something wrong back there?
1: Smith!
0: Yes, what's the trouble, Miss Baxter?
1: Look at his feet! It's the Scarlet Plague!
0: Oh, now wait! Now wait! Marley, Everett, wait and give me a hand here. Miss Wilson.
2: Professor Smith, look at my hands. My arms all red.
0: Now, Miss Wilson.
2: I feel so strange. Cold and numb. I'm dying. Everyone who gets it dies. I'm only 19 and I'm dying.
0: There.
2: When all breathers of this world are dead, you...
0: Now it's in San Francisco.

0: I sat for a long time in the empty classroom, paralyzed by shock, by a strange fear I'd never felt before, the fear of the unknown. The girl had walked into my class smiling and talking, and now she lay dead at the back of the room. Why? How could it happen so suddenly? What had caused the plague? Where had the terror started? And where would it end? I went to the faculty club. Bill Dombey was listening to the latest reports.
1: These reports from around the nation include the following figures. Greater New York, estimated 184,000 deaths. Philadelphia, estimated 150,000 deaths. St. Louis, estimated 83,000 deaths. Chicago, one moment, please. A bulletin has just been handed to me from London. The Scarlet Plague is raging in Europe. Unofficial reports from Russia estimate the death toll in Moscow at 180,000, with additional millions dead and dying throughout the Soviet Union and China. New bulletins will be broadcast whenever they are received for as long as our facilities last. And we...
0: No word of any cure yet?
2: Jim, I didn't hear you come in.
0: I just walked across the campus. It's completely deserted.
2: Yes. Guess the faculty club here is the only holdout. And at that, there are only four.
0: Four?
2: Counting you. Myra Blake of Graphic Arts. She went over to her room to pack some keepsakes. She'll be back. Dr. Barnes is out in the kitchen trying to rustle up something to drink.
0: Bill, that girl who died in my class a while ago, one minute she was all right, and a minute later she was dead.
2: Well, it's fast. That's one thing.
0: Can you get it from contact? I lifted her head. I put some books under it.
2: Nobody knows how you get it. I don't suppose contact matters much. It couldn't be all contact. Not millions of cases in less than 48 hours.
0: Well, why can't they find a cure? They've had 2 days now. What are they all doing?
2: Dying, Jim, like everybody else.
3: Dombey, Smith.
2: Oh, Dr. Barnes.
3: Here, maybe this will help.
0: Scotch?
3: Why not? There's a whole case of it out there. I think it might be a good idea to keep that radio on.
2: Yes, you're probably right, Dr. Barnes. Technicians, engineers, they've died by thousands all over the country. How much longer can services like radio, telephones, transportation...
1: Minutes ago. All conveyances, regardless of ownership or occupancy, are being stopped and turned back at Army control points. Stay where you are. Do not attempt to travel. You are no safer in one place than in another. The plague is everywhere. Repeat... The plague
0: it won't
1: is
0: stop,
1: everywhere.
0: No, they'll still try to run.
3: Yes, also anywhere, just as long as it's somewhere else.
1: Has not mutinied. Repeat, the Army has not mutinied.
2: It must be getting rough out
1: there.
2: Signed
1: by Edmund C. Dover, Senate member and acting president of the United States, and by the Joint Chiefs of Staff. In a bulletin just handed to me, Johns Hopkins regretfully states that Dr. Theodore von Zwickler, who had earlier announced partial success in identifying the causative agent of the plague, has just died. Though Dr. Zwickler left no notes on his work, hospital personnel continued to...
0: What happened to the lights?
2: Power failure, I guess. It was bound to happen sooner or later.
0: There's a flashlight in that desk drawer.
2: I got it.
3: There's a portable radio with batteries in the game room.
0: Oh, let's leave it for the moment, Dr. Bond.
2: Yes, the liquor sounds better than the news.
3: Well, in that case... Wonder what's keeping Miss Blake. She was coming right back.
2: Hey, wait a minute. Where's that light coming from?
0: It's like a fire. Maybe we can see from the windows.
3: Not one fire, 1,000 fires.
0: Down there, toward the bay. Berkeley, Oakland, and over in the city. Why? What started them?
2: Get this window open. Can't you hear why, Jim?
0: Gunfire.
3: Yes. They're not waiting for the plague to do the job.
2: No. They're already out in force, the looters, the maimers, the robbers, people with a hate and a grievance.
0: If it started already, it'll get a lot worse.
2: Oh, yes. It'll get worse.

0: We stood at the window of the faculty club, looking out across the campus, down over the hills toward the bay, where fires lit up the growing night, and where even fiercer fires of greed and lust and hate burned in hearts that were beating their last hours or even seconds of life in this world. For a world was dying at our feet, and though we had so far been spared, we knew we too were dying with it.
1: Contact is still being maintained with Buenos Aires, and since London overseas went silent a few minutes ago, this is now our only contact outside continental North America.
0: It makes you know you're
1: we
0: alone.
1: We are at present able
0: really
1: to maintain
0: alone,
1: contact with only two stations in this country, Washington and Chicago. The West Coast has been silent for some 30 minutes, and we do not know whether we are being heard there at this time.
2: Oh, this is unbelievable.
1: At the moment,
2: crazy
1: we are waiting
2: dream.
1: For word
2: it
1: from Washington naming the new president of the United States to replace Edmund C. Dover, who died on the Senate platform while attempting to conduct...
3: Yeah, what's the use?
0: Well, are we still agreed on leaving?
2: We must. If by some miracle we do survive, we'll be out of food here in 3 days. And tonight may be the last chance to find any. Probably looting every store in the Bay Area.
3: Grocery stores, liquor stores, jewelers, fur shops.
0: More the reason to get started now, then.
2: Right. If we can make 3 or 4 trips with the station wagon tonight, we ought to be set here for quite a while. What about those pistols, Dr. Barnes? You said there were a couple in the safe.
3: Yes, I'll get them.
0: It's funny how things are changing. He was chancellor of this university. Now he's foraging for food.
2: Yes, well, I'll gas up the station wagon and get it over here so we can...
4: Is anybody here?
2: Well, Jim, turn that flashlight on the door.
0: Myra.
4: Jim, thank heaven you're still here.
0: Oh, Dr. Barnes was worried about you, Myra. He just went into the other room. I'll tell him you're here.
4: All right, Jim. I was afraid there might not be anybody here. I was hurrying to get back, and I caught my heel on the edge of the walk and fell. I think I hit my head.
2: Tripped and fell. The whole world dying, and you trip and fall.
4: I guess it is funny.
0: Myra? Bill?
2: What is it?
4: What's wrong?
0: Dr. Barnes is lying just outside. Dead.
2: Plague?
0: Oh. Yes. But he got the pistols.
2: Yeah. Thanks. Do you know how to use one of these, Jim?
0: In a general way. Well, we'd better get started, Bill. We shouldn't be too long, Myra.
4: You're not going to leave me here alone.
2: Well, she's right, Jim. I wouldn't want to be left alone either.
0: All right. Let's go. We tried the Oakland docks first, the big food warehouses along the railroad tracks. It was a dead end. From a mile away, we could see the blaze towering into the night sky. The whole dock area was in flames. We swung the station wagon back onto the ramp and headed across the Bay Bridge toward the city itself, fighting our way in and out of the jumbled traffic and the terrified crowds on foot, turning and twisting among the dead and dying.
4: Better go back, Bill. This is getting worse every block.
2: Yeah, I know. I'm trying to get a chance to turn around.
0: There's an alley there by the hotel. Maybe you can edge in there.
2: It's worth a try, anyway.
4: Look out, Bill!
5: Hey, watch who you're bumping into.
2: Sorry?
5: I ain't taking a pushing around from nobody. Not anymore, you understand?
2: I told
5: That's
2: you
5: That's on
2: I
5: account
2: was...
5: of what I got. You take a look at a 45, wise
2: All
5: guy.
4: Careful, no. Bill. He's drunk.
5: Look close and you can see the bullet coming out. Watch now.
4: No!
5: I bet he saw it all right. I bet he got a real good look.
0: He's crazy, Myra. Come on, hurry. We've got to get out of here.
4: What about the other man?
0: We'll leave the car. Come on, out this side. This way, Myra. The hotel entrance. Out of the way. One side. Step aside. All right, come on.
4: What can we do, Jim? They saw us come in. They'll be after us any second.
0: The stairway there, next to the elevators. Hurry, Myra. Maybe we can find a room, someplace to hide in case they come up the stairs.
4: Try that one, Jim.
0: All right.
6: Hey, look! We've got more guests.
0: Sorry.
6: Come on in and live. That's what all of us are doing. Living while we're dying.
4: Party.
6: Come on in. We got plenty to eat, plenty to drink. 50 pounds of diamonds, tons of money, lots of women, and not a worry in the world.
0: Come on, Myra, let's go.
6: Sore heads! Come on, Lily, open a
4: Jim, where can we go?
0: Well, the hotel's about 12 or 14 stories high. The elevators aren't working. I doubt if anybody'd bother us on one of the top floors. They wouldn't have any reason to climb up there. You want to try it?
4: All right, Jim.
0: Let's go.

0: For 5 days, we stayed on the top floor of the hotel, and no one came up to bother us. Twice, with pistol in hand, I left Myra in the room and slipped down into the streets to forage for food and supplies. Gradually, over the 3 days, I saw the mobs diminish, thin out, as the Scarlet Plague continued to rage unchecked. Then finally, on the morning of the 6th day, I brought Myra down from the room to see what had happened to the city.
1: There's not a person in sight, Jim. No one but us. Not another living soul as far as you can see.
0: Listen. There's not a sound.
1: A dead world. But there must be others, Jim. Not just us. They're hiding. We'll take a car and drive and look for them. There must be others.
0: But she was wrong. We drove for 100 miles, all over the city and the countryside around it. And when we finally stopped on a hill above the bay, we knew that there was not another living soul in the whole city. We were the only human beings left alive in San Francisco, and most likely the only ones in the entire world.
1: But why, Jim? Why us and no one else?
0: I don't know why. I don't know why any of this. It's just too vast to begin to comprehend. But we're alive. That's the only thing that's certain. We're both alive. To be alone, to be the only living human in the world, would mean terror. Absolute terror and insanity.
1: I feel guilty somehow. Being alive when everyone else is dead.
0: No, there can't be any guilt when you don't have a choice. It was nothing we did. And besides, Myra, don't you see what it means? Since we've been spared, mankind itself has been spared, and civilization. We'll have children. We'll teach them. See that they remember and pass on the greatness of the past.
1: Yes. Oh, yes.
0: Together. Together we can do it. We can give mankind another chance. You and I, Myra, we can keep it from being lost forever. Together, everything is different. There's a new hope, something to live for and work for. And we...
1: What's wrong, Jim?
0: Myra.
1: What?
0: Your face. It's turning scarlet.

Under the direction of Norman McDonald, Escape has brought you The Scarlet Plague by Jack London. Featured in the cast were Parley Bear, Virginia Gregg, and John Daner, with Eleanor Tannen, John Larch, Barney Phillips, and Sam Edwards.

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In 1913, Arthur Conan Doyle wrote a story about a man flying into the upper atmosphere for the first time. 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

The idea that the extraordinary narrative, which has been called the Joyce Armstrong Fragment, is an elaborate practical joke evolved by some unknown person, cursed by a perverted and sinister sense of humor, has now been abandoned by all who have examined the matter. The most macabre and imaginative of plotters would hesitate before linking his morbid fancies with the unquestioned and tragic facts which reinforce the statement. Though the assertions contained in it are amazing and even monstrous, it's nonetheless forcing itself upon the general intelligence that they are true, and that we must readjust our ideas to the situation. This world of ours appears to be separated by unexpected danger. I'll endeavor in this narrative, which reproduces the original document in its necessarily somewhat fragmentary form, to lay before the reader the whole of the facts up to date, prefacing my statement by saying that if there be no question at all as to the facts concerning Lieutenant Myrtle, R.N., and Mr. Hay Connor, who undoubtedly met their end in the manner described. The Joyce Armstrong Fragment was found in the field which is called Lower Haycock, laying 1 mile to the westward of the village of Withyham, upon the Kent and Sussex border. It was on the 15th September last that an agricultural labourer, James Flynn, in the employment of Matthew Dodd, farmer of the Chauntry Farm, Withyham, perceived a briar pipe laying near the footpath which skirts the hedge in Lower Haycock. A few paces farther on, he picked up a pair of broken binocular glasses. Finally, among some nettles in the ditch, he caught sight of a flat, canvas-backed book, which proved to be a notebook with detachable leaves, some of which had come loose and were fluttering along the base of the hedge. These he collected, but some, including the first, were never recovered, and leave a deplorable hiatus in this all-important statement. The notebook was taken by the laborer to his master, who in turn showed it to Dr. J. H. Atherton of Hartfield. This gentleman at once recognized the need for an expert examination, and the manuscript was forwarded to the Aero Club in London, where it now lies. The first 2 pages of the manuscript are missing. There is also one torn away at the end of the narrative, though none of these affect the general coherence of the story. It is conjectured that the missing opening is concerned with the record of Mr. Joyce Armstrong's qualification as an aeronaut, which can be gathered from other sources and are admitted to be unsurpassed among the air pilots of England. For many years he has been looked upon as among the most daring and the most intellectual of flying men, a combination which has enabled him to both invent and test several new devices, including the common gyroscopic attachment which is known by his name. The main body of the manuscript is written neatly in ink, but the last few lines are in pencil and are so ragged as to be hardly legible, exactly, in fact, as they might be expected to appear if they were scribbled off hurriedly from the seat of a moving aeroplane. There are, it may be added, several stains, both on the last page and on the outside cover, which have been pronounced by the Home Office experts to be blood, probably human, and certainly mammalian. The fact that something closely resembling the organism of malaria was discovered in this blood, and that Joyce Armstrong is known to have suffered from intermittent fever, is a remarkable example of the new weapon which modern science has placed in the hands of our detectives. And now a word as to the personality of the author of this epoch-making statement. Joyce Armstrong, according to the few friends who really knew something of the man, was a poet and a dreamer, as well as a mechanic and an inventor. He was a man of considerable wealth, much of which he had spent in the pursuit of his aeronautical hobby. He had 4 private airplanes in his hangars near Devizes, and is said to have made no fewer than 170 ascents in the course of the last year. He was a retiring man with dark moods, in which he would avoid the society of his fellows. Captain Dangerfield, who knew him better than anyone, says that there were times when his eccentricity threatened to develop into something more serious. His habit of carrying a shotgun with him in his aeroplane was one manifestation of it. Another was the morbid effect which the fall of Lieutenant Myrtle had upon his mind. Myrtle, who was attempting the height record, fell from an altitude of something over 30,000 feet. Horrible to narrate, his head was entirely obliterated, though his body and limbs preserved their configuration. At every gathering of airmen, Joyce Armstrong, according to Dangerfield, would ask, with an enigmatic smile, "And where, pray, is Myrtle's head?" On another occasion, after dinner at the mess of the flying school on Salisbury Plain, he started a debate as to what will be the most permanent danger which airmen will have to encounter. Having listened to successive opinions as to air pockets, faulty construction, and overbanking,
He ended up by shrugging his shoulders and refusing to put forward his own views, though he gave the impression that they differed from any advanced by his companions. It's worth remarking that after his own complete disappearance, it was found that his private affairs were arranged with a precision which may show that he had a strong premonition of disaster. With these essential explanations, I will now give the narrative exactly as it stands, beginning at page 3 of the blood-soaked notebook. Nevertheless, when I dined at Reims with Coselli and Gustave Raymond, I found that neither of them was aware of any particular danger in the higher layers of the atmosphere. I did not actually say what was in my thoughts, but I got so near to it that if they had any corresponding idea, they could not have failed to express it. But then they are two empty, vainglorious fellows with no thought beyond seeing their own silly names in the newspaper. It's interesting to note that neither of them had ever been much beyond the 20,000-foot level. Of course, men have been higher than this, both in balloons and in the ascent of mountains. It must be well above that point that the aeroplane enters the danger zone, always presuming that my premonitions are correct. Aeroplaning has been with us now for more than 20 years, and one might well ask, why should this peril be only revealing itself in our day? The answer is obvious. In the old days of weak engines, when 100-horsepower Gnome or Green was considered ample for every need, the flights were very restricted. Now that 300-horsepower is the rule rather than the exception, visits to the upper layers have become easier and more common. Some of us can remember how, in our youth, Garrus made a worldwide reputation by attaining 19,000 feet, and it was considered a remarkable achievement to fly over the Alps. Our standard now has been immeasurably raised, and there are 20 high flights for one in former years. Many of them have been undertaken with impunity. The 30,000-foot level has been reached time after time with no discomfort beyond cold and asthma. And what does this prove? A visitor might descend upon this planet 1,000 times and never see a tiger. Yet tigers exist, and if he chanced to come down into a jungle, he might be devoured. There are jungles of the upper air, and there are worse things than tigers which inhabit them. I believe in time they will map these jungles accurately out. Even at the present moment I could name two of them. One of them lies over Pau Biarritz, district of France. Another is just over my head as I write here in my house in Wiltshire. I rather think there is a third in the Homburg-Wiesbaden district. It was the disappearance of the airmen that first set me to thinking. Of course, everyone said that they had fallen into the sea, but that did not satisfy me at all. First, there was Verrier in France. His machine was found near Bayonne, but they never got his body. There was the case of Baxter also, who vanished, though his engine and some of the iron fittings were found in a wood in Leicestershire. In that case, Dr. Middleton of Amesbury, who was watching the flight with a telescope, declared that just before the clouds obscured the view, he saw the machine, which was at an enormous height, suddenly rise perpendicularly upwards in a succession of jerks, in a manner that he would have thought to be impossible. That was the last seen of Baxter. There was a correspondence in the papers, but it never led to anything. There were several other similar cases, and then there was the death of Hay Connor. What a cackle there was about an unsolved mystery of the air, and what columns in the halfpenny papers, and yet how little was ever done to get to the bottom of the business. He came down in a tremendous volplane from an unknown height. He never got off his machine and died in his pilot's seat. Died of what? Heart disease, said the doctors. Rubbish. Hay Connor's heart was as sound as mine is. What did Venables say? Venables was the only man who was at his side when he died. He said that he was shivering, and looked like a man who had been badly scared. Died of fright, said Venables, but could not imagine what he was frightened about. Only said one word to Venables which sounded like monstrous. They could make nothing of that at the inquest, but I could make something of it. Monsters! That was the last word of poor Harry Hay Connor, and he did die of fright, just as Venables thought. And then there was Myrtle's head. Do you really believe, does anybody really believe, that a man's head could be driven clean into his body by the force of a fall? Well, perhaps it may be possible, but I, for one, have never believed that it was so with Myrtle. And the grease upon his clothes, all slimy with grease, said somebody at the inquest. Queer that nobody got thinking after that. I did, but then I'd been thinking for a good long time.
I've made 3 ascents. How Dangerfield used to chaff me about my shotgun. But I've never been high enough. Now, with this new light Paul Veronet machine and its 175 Robur, I should easily touch the 30,000 tomorrow. I'll have a shot at the record. Maybe I shall have a shot at something else as well. Of course it's dangerous. If a fellow wants to avoid danger, he'd best keep out of flying altogether, and subside finally into flannel slippers and a dressing gown. But I'll visit the air jungle tomorrow, and if there's anything there, I shall know it. If I return, I'll find myself a bit of a celebrity. If I don't, this notebook may explain what I'm trying to do, and how I lost my life in doing it. But no drivel about accidents or mysteries, if you please. I chose my Paul Veronet monoplane for the job. There's nothing like a monoplane when real work is to be done. Beaumont found that out in very early days. For one thing, it doesn't mind damp, and the weather looks as if we should be in the clouds all the time. It's a bonny little model and answers my hand like a tender-mouthed horse. The engine's a 10-cylinder rotary Robur working up to 175. It has all the modern improvements, enclosed fuselage, high-curved landing skids, brakes, gyroscopic steadiers, and 3 speeds, worked by an alteration of the angle of the planes upon the Venetian blind principle. I took a shotgun with me and a dozen cartridges filled with buckshot. You should have seen the face of Perkins, my old mechanic, when I directed him to put them in. I was dressed like an Arctic explorer, with 2 jerseys under my overalls, thick socks inside my padded boots, a storm cap with flaps, and my talc goggles. It was stifling outside the hangars, but I was going for the summit of the Himalayas, and had to dress for the part. Perkins knew there was something on, and implored me to take him with me. Perhaps I should, if I were using the biplane, but a monoplane is a one-man show. If you want to get the last foot of life out of it. Of course, I took an oxygen bag. The man who goes for the altitude record without one will either be frozen or smother, or both. I had a good look at the planes, the rudder bar, and the elevating lever before I got in. Everything was in order as far as I could see. Then I switched on my engine and found that she was running sweetly. When they let her go, she rose almost at once upon the lowest speed. I circled my home field once or twice just to warm her up, and then with a wave to Perkins and the others, I flattened out my planes and put her on her highest. She turned her nose up a little, and she began to climb in a great spiral for the cloud bank above me. It's all important to rise slowly and adapt yourself to the pressure as you go. It was a close, warm day for an English September, and there was a hush and heaviness of impending rain. Now and then there came sudden puffs of wind from the southwest, one of them so gusty and unexpected that it caught me napping and turned me half round for an instant. I remember the time when gusts and the whirls and air pockets used to be things of danger, before we learned to put on overmastering power into our engines. Just as I reached the cloud banks, with the altimeter marking 3,000, down came the rain. My word, how it poured! It drummed upon my wings and lashed against my face, blurring my glasses so that I could hardly see. I got down onto a lower speed, for it was painful to travel against it. As I got higher, it became hail, and I had to turn tail to it, one of my cylinders rising steadily, with plenty of power. After a bit the trouble passed, whatever it was, and I heard the full, deep-throated purr, the 10 singing as one. That's where the beauty of our modern silencers comes in. We can at last control our engines by ear. How they squeal and squeak and sob when they're in trouble! All those cries for help were wasted in the old days when every sound was swallowed up by the monstrous racket of the machine. If only the early aviators could have come back to see the beauty and perfection of the mechanism which had been brought at the cost of their lives. About 9:30 I was nearing the clouds. Down below me, all blurred and shadowed with rain, lay the vast expanse of Salisbury Plain. Half a dozen flying machines were doing hack work at the 1,000-foot level, looking like little black swallows against the green background. I dare say they were wondering what I was doing up in cloudland. Suddenly a gray curtain drew across beneath me, and the wet folds of vapors were swirling round my face. It was clammily cold and miserable. But I was above the hailstorm, and that was something gained. The cloud was dark and thick as a London fog. In my anxiety to get clear, I cocked her nose up until the automatic alarm bell rang, and I actually began to slide backwards. My sopped and dripping wings had made me heavier than I thought. But presently I was in lighter cloud, and soon had cleared up the first layer.
There was a second, opal-coloured and fleecy, at a great height above my head, a white, unbroken ceiling above, and a dark, unbroken floor below, with the monoplane labouring upward upon a vast spiral between them. It is small water-birds that went past me, flying very fast to the westwards. The quick whir of their wings and their musical cry were cheery to my ear. I fancied that they were teal, but I am a wretched zoologist. Now that we humans have become birds, we must really learn to know our brethren by sight. The wind down beneath me whirled and swayed the broad cloud-plain. Once a great eddy formed in it, a whirlpool of vapour, and through it, as down a funnel, I caught sight of the distant world. A large white biplane was passing at a vast depth beneath me. I fancy it was the morning mail service between Bristol and London. Then the drift swirled inwards again, and the great solitude was unbroken. Just after 10 I touched the lower edge of the upper cloud stratum. It consisted of fine, diaphanous vapour drifting swiftly from the westwards. The wind had been steadily rising all this time, and it was now blowing a sharp breeze, 28 an hour by my gauge. Already it was very cold, though my altimeter only marked 9,000. The engines were working beautifully, and we went droning steadily upwards. The cloud bank was thicker than I had expected, but at last it thinned out into a golden mist before me, and then in an instant I had shot out from it. And there was an unclouded sky and a brilliant sun above my head, all blue and gold above, all shining silver below, one vast glimmering plain as far as my eyes could reach. It was a quarter past 10 o'clock, and the barograph needle pointed to 12,800. Up I went and up, my ears concentrated upon the deep purring of my motor, my eyes busy always with the watch, the revolution indicator, the petrol lever, and the oil pump. No wonder aviators are said to be a fearless race. With so many things to think of, there is no time to trouble about oneself. About this time I noted how unreliable is the compass when above a certain height from the earth. At 15,000 feet mine was pointing east and a point south. The sun and the wind gave me my true bearings. I had hoped to reach an eternal stillness in these high altitudes, but with every 1,000 feet of ascent the gale grew stronger. My machine groaned and trembled in every joint and rivet as she faced it, and swept away like a sheet of paper when I banked her on the turn, skimming downwind at a greater pace perhaps than ever mortal man has moved. Yet I had always to turn back again and tack up into the wind's eye, for it was not merely a height record that I was after. By all my calculations, it was above Little Wiltshire that my air jungle lay, and all my labor might be lost if I struck the outer layers at some further point. When I reached the 19,000-foot level, which was about midday, the wind was so severe that I looked with some anxiety to the stays of my wings, expecting momentarily to see them snap or slacken. I even cast loose the parachute behind me and fastened its hoop into the ring of my leather belt, so as to be ready for the worst. Now was the time when a bit of scamped work by the mechanic is paid for by the life of the aeronaut. But she held together bravely. Every cord and strut was humming and vibrating like so many harp strings, but it was glorious to see how, for all the beating and the buffeting, she was still the conqueror of nature and the mistress of the sky. There is surely something divine in man himself that he should rise so superior to the limitations which creation seems to impose, rise, too, by such unselfish, heroic devotion as this air conquest has shown. Talk of human degeneration! When has such a story as this been written in the annals of our race? These were the thoughts in my head as I climbed that monstrous inclined plane, with the wind sometimes beating in my face and sometimes whistling behind my ears, while the cloudland beneath me fell away to such a distance that the folds and hummocks of silver had all smoothed out into one flat shining plane. But suddenly I had a horrible and unprecedented experience. I have known before what it is to be in what our neighbors have called a tourbillon, but never on such a scale as this. That huge sweeping river of wind of which I had spoken had, as it appears, whirlpools within it, which were as monstrous as itself. Without a moment's warning, I was dragged suddenly into the heart of one. I spun round for a minute or two with such velocity that I almost lost my senses, and then fell suddenly, left wing foremost, down the vacuum funnel in the center. I dropped like a stone and lost nearly 1,000 feet.
It was only my belt that kept me in my seat, and the shock and breathlessness left me hanging half insensible over the side of the fuselage. But I'm always capable of a supreme effort. It's my one great merit as an aviator. I was conscious that the descent was slower. The whirlpool was a cone rather than a funnel, and I had come to the apex. With a terrific wrench, throwing my weight all to one side, I leveled my planes and brought her head away from the wind. In an instant I had shot out of the eddies and was skimming down the sky. Then, shaken but victorious, I turned her nose up and began once more my steady grind on the upward spiral. I took a large sweep to avoid the danger spot of the whirlpool, and soon I was safely above it. Just after 1 o'clock I was 21,000 feet above the sea level. To my great joy I topped the gale, and with every 100 feet of ascent the air grew stiller. On the other hand, it was very cold, and I was conscious of that peculiar nausea which goes with rarefaction of the air. For the first time I unscrewed the mouth of my oxygen bag and took an occasional whiff of the glorious gas. I could feel it running like a cordial through my veins, and I was exhilarated almost to the point of drunkenness. I shouted and sang as I soared upward into the cold, still outer world. It's very clear to me that the insensibility which came upon Glacier, and in a lesser degree upon Coxwell, when in 1862 they ascended in a balloon to a height of 30,000 feet, was due to the extreme speed with which a perpendicular ascent is made. Doing it at an easy gradient and accustoming oneself to the lessened barometric pressure by slow degrees, there are no such dreadful symptoms. At the same great height I found that even without my oxygen inhaler I could breathe without undue distress. It was bitterly cold, however, and my thermometer was at 0 Fahrenheit. At 1:30 I was nearly 7 miles above the surface of the earth, and still ascending steadily. I found, however, that the rarefied air was giving markedly less support to my planes, and that my angle of ascent had to be considerably lowered in consequence. It was already clear that even with my light weight and strong engine power, there was a point in front of me where I should be held. To make matters worse, one of my sparking plugs was in trouble again, and there was intermittent misfiring in the engine. My heart was heavy with the fear of failure. It was about that time that I had a most extraordinary experience. Something whizzed past me in a trail of smoke and exploded with a loud, hissing sound, sending forth a cloud of steam. For the instant I could not imagine what had happened. Then I remembered that the earth is forever being bombarded by meteor stones, and would be hardly inhabitable were they not in nearly every case turned to vapor in the outer layers of the atmosphere. Here is a new danger for the high-altitude man, for two others passed me when I was nearing the 40,000-foot mark. I cannot doubt that at the edge of the earth's envelope the risk would be a very real one. My barograph needle marked 41,300 when I became aware that I could go no farther. Physically, the strain was not as yet greater than I could bear, but my machine had reached its limit. The attenuated air gave no firm support to the wings, and the least tilt developed into a sideslip, while she seemed sluggish on her controls. Possibly, had the engine been at its best, another 1,000 feet might have been within our capacity, but it was still misfiring, and 2 out of the 10 cylinders appeared to be out of action. If I had not already reached the zone for which I was searching, then I should never see it upon this journey. But was it not possible that I had attained it? Soaring in circles like a monstrous hawk upon the 40,000-foot level, I let the monoplane guide itself, and with my Mannheim glass I made a careful observation of my surroundings. The heavens were perfectly clear, and there was no indication of those dangers which I had imagined. I have said that I was soaring in circles. It struck me suddenly that I would do well to take a wider sweep and open up a new air tract. If the hunter entered an earth jungle, he would drive through it if he wished to find his game. My reasoning had led me to believe that the air jungle which I had imagined lay somewhere over Wiltshire. This should be to the south and west of me. I took my bearings from the sun, for the compass was hopeless, and no trace of earth was to be seen. Nothing but the distant silver cloud plain. However, I got my direction as best I might and kept her head straight to the mark. I reckoned that my petrol supply would not last for more than another hour or so, but I could afford to use it to the last drop, since a single magnificent volplane could at any time take me to the earth. Suddenly I was aware of something new.
The air in front of me had lost its crystal clearness. It was full of long, ragged wisps of something which I can only compare to very fine cigarette smoke. It hung about in wreaths and coils, turning and twisting slowly in the sunlight. As the monoplane shot through it, I was aware of a faint taste of oil upon my lips, and there was a greasy scum upon the woodwork of the machine. Some infinitely fine organic matter appeared to be suspended in the atmosphere. There was no life there. It was inchoate and diffuse, extending for many square acres, then fringing off into the void. No, it was certainly not life. But might it not be the remains of life? Above all, might it not be the food of life, of monstrous life, even as the humble grease of the ocean is the food of the mighty whale? The thought was in my mind when my eyes looked upward, and I saw the most wonderful vision that ever man has seen. Can I hope to convey it to you even as I saw it myself last Thursday? Conceive a jellyfish such as sails in our summer seas, bell-shaped and of enormous size, far larger, I should judge, than the dome of St. Paul's. It was of a light pink color veined with a delicate green, but the whole huge fabric so tenuous that it was but a fairy outline against the dark blue sky. It pulsated with a delicate and regular rhythm. From it there depended two long, drooping green tentacles, which swayed slowly backwards and forwards. This gorgeous vision passed gently with noiseless dignity over my head, as light and fragile as a soap bubble, and drifted upon its stately way. I had half turned my monoplane that I might look after this beautiful creature, when in a moment I found myself amidst a perfect fleet of them, of all sizes, but none so large as the first. Some were quite small, but the majority about as big as an average balloon, and with much the same curvature at the top. There was in them a delicacy of texture and colouring which reminded me of the finest Venetian glass. Pale shades of pink and green were the prevailing tints, but all had a lovely iridescence where the sun shimmered through their dainty forms. Some hundreds of them drifted past me, a wonderful fairy squadron of strange unknown argosies of the sky, creatures whose forms and substance were so attuned to these pure heights that one could not conceive anything so delicate within actual sight or sound of earth. But soon my attention was drawn to a new phenomenon, the serpents of the outer air. These were long, thin, fantastic coils of vapor-like material, which turned and twisted with great speed, flying round and round at such a pace that the eyes could hardly follow them. Some of these ghost-like creatures were 20 or 30 feet long, but it was difficult to tell their girth, for their outline was so hazy that it seemed to fade away into the air around them. These air snakes were of a very light gray or smoke color, with some darker lines within, which gave the impression of a definite organism. One of them whisked past my very face, and I was conscious of a cold, clammy contact. But their composition was so unsubstantial that I could not connect them with any thought of physical danger, any more than the beautiful bell-like creatures which had preceded them. There was no more solidity in their frames than in the floating spume from a broken wave. But a more terrible experience was in store for me. Floating downward from a great height, there came a purplish patch of vapor, small as I saw at first, but rapidly enlarging as it approached me, until it appeared to be hundreds of square feet in size. Though fashioned of some transparent, jelly-like substance, it was nonetheless of a much more definite outline and solid consistence than anything which I had seen before. There were more traces, too, of a physical organization, especially two vast, shadowy, circular plates upon either side, which may have been eyes, and a perfectly solid white projection between them, which was as curved and cruel as the beak of a vulture. The whole aspect of this monster was formidable and threatening, and it kept changing its color from a very light mauve to a dark, angry purple, so thick that it cast a shadow as it drifted between my monoplane and the sun. On the upper curve of its huge body there were three great projections, which I can only describe as enormous bubbles, and I was convinced as I looked at them that they were charged with some extremely light gas, which served to buoy up the misshapen and semi-solid mass in the rarefied air. The creature moved swiftly along,

I knew that it meant mischief. Every purple flush of its hideous body told me so. The vague, goggling eyes, which were turned always upon me, were cold and merciless in their viscid hatred. I dipped the nose of my monoplane downward to escape it. As I did so, as quick as a flash, there shot out a long tentacle from this mass of floating blubber, and it fell as light and sensuous as a whiplash across the front of my machine. There was a loud hiss as it lay for a moment across the hot engine, and it whisked itself into the air again, while the huge, flat body drew itself together as if in sudden pain. I dipped to a vol peak, but again a tentacle fell over the monoplane, and was shorn off by the propeller as easily as it might have cut through a smoke wreath. A long, gliding, sticky, serpent-like coil came from behind, and caught me around the waist, dragging me out of the fuselage. I tore at it, my fingers sinking into the smooth, glue-like surface, and for an instant I disengaged myself, but only to be caught round the boot by another coil, which gave me a jerk that tilted me almost onto my back. As I fell over, I blazed off both barrels of my gun, though indeed it was like attacking an elephant with a pea-shooter, to imagine that any human weapon could cripple that mighty bulk. And yet I aimed better than I knew, for with a loud report, one of the great blisters upon the creature's back exploded with the puncture of the buckshot. It was very clear that my conjecture was right, and that these vast, clear bladders were distended with some lifting gas, for in an instant the huge, cloud-like body turned sideways, writhing desperately to find its balance, while the white beak snapped and gaped in horrible fury. But already I had shot away on the steepest glide that I dared to attempt, my engine still full on, the flying propeller and the force of gravity shooting me downwards like an aerolite. Far behind me I saw a dull, purplish smudge, growing swiftly smaller and merging into the blue sky behind it. I was safe out of the deadly jungle of the outer air. Once out of danger, I throttled my engine, for nothing tears a machine to pieces quicker than running on full power from a height. It was a glorious spiral volplane from nearly 8 miles of altitude, first to the level of the silver cloud bank, then to that of the storm cloud beneath it, and finally in beating rain to the surface of the earth. I saw the Bristol Channel beneath me as I broke from the clouds, but having still some petrol in my tank, I got 20 miles inland before I found myself stranded in a field half a mile from the village of Ashcombe. There I got 3 tins of petrol from a passing motor car, and at 6:10 that evening I alighted gently in my own home meadow at Devizes, after such a journey as no mortal upon earth has ever yet taken, and lived to tell the tale. I have seen the beauty, and I have seen the horror of the heights, and greater beauty or greater horror than that is not within the ken of men. And now it is my plan to go once again before I give my results to the world. My reason for this is that I must surely have something to show by way of proof before I lay such a tale before my fellow men. It's true that others will soon follow and will confirm what I have said, and yet I should wish to carry conviction from the first. Those lovely iridescent bubbles of the air should not be hard to capture. They drift slowly upon their way, and the swift monoplane could intercept their leisurely course. It's likely enough that they would dissolve in the heavier layers of the atmosphere, and that some small heap of amorphous jelly might be all that I should bring to earth with me. And yet something there would surely be by which I could substantiate my story. Yes, I will go, even if I run a risk by doing so. These purple horrors would not seem to be numerous. It's probable that I shall not see one. If I do, I shall dive at once. At the worst, there is always the shotgun, and my knowledge of... Here a page of the manuscript is unfortunately missing. On the next page is written, in large, straggling writing, 43,000 feet! I shall never see earth again! They are beneath me, 3 of them! God help me! It's a dreadful death to die! Such in its entirety is the Joyce Armstrong statement. Of the man nothing has since been seen. Pieces of his shattered monoplane have been picked up in the preserves of Mr. Bud Lushington, upon the borders of Kent and Sussex, within a few miles of the spot where the notebook was discovered. If the unfortunate aviator's theory is correct, that this air jungle, as he called it, existed only over the southwest of England, then it would seem that he had fled from it at the full speed of his monoplane, but had been overtaken and devoured by these horrible creatures at some spot in the outer atmosphere, above the place where the grim relics were found.

the picture of that monoplane skimming down the sky, with the nameless terrors flying as swiftly beneath it, and cutting it off, always from the earth, while they gradually closed in upon their victim, is one upon which a man who valued his sanity would prefer not to dwell. There are many, as I am aware, who still jeer at the facts which I have here set forth, but even they must admit that Joyce Armstrong has disappeared, and I would commend them to his own words. This notebook may explain what I am trying to do, and how I lost my life in doing it. But no drivel about accidents or mysteries, if you please.

You have just heard The Horror of the Heights by Arthur Conan Doyle. 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
1: I am Simon Bergen. We are with Dr. Isaac Asimov, a biochemist who may be the most widely read of all science fiction writers. He has written 155 books and hundreds of magazine articles and short stories. Dr. Asimov's books are translated wherever books are published, and there is no such thing as an Asimov book that doesn't sell. There is also no such thing as a dull Asimov book, and it would be hard to find a writer with wider interests. His work includes science fiction, Greek and Roman history, mystery novels, fiction and nonfiction for teenagers, and a whole corpus of books interpreting science and technology for the layman. Dr. Asimov has co-authored a medical textbook, and there is Asimov's Guide to Shakespeare and Asimov's Guide to the Bible, as well as a history of the United States. As a professional biochemist, Dr. Asimov is unique among science fiction writers, but it might be more accurate simply to say that Dr. Asimov is unique. He was born in Russia near Smolensk and brought to New York at the age of 3. He was 9, working in his father's candy store in Brooklyn, when he sneaked a copy of Amazing Stories from the magazine stand and confronted spaceships for the first time. He had already scribbled his first novel, The Greenville Chums at College, into a 5-cent copy book. A brilliant student and possessed of a phenomenal memory, Asimov entered Columbia University at 15. He sold his first science fiction story at 18. By the time he had worked as a Navy chemist during World War II and returned to Columbia to get his doctorate, he was earning his living by writing science fiction. He sold his first book in 1949, just as he joined Boston University Medical School to teach biochemistry. After 10 years of teaching, Dr. Asimov found that it was confining to be able to write only on weekends, and he quit teaching so that he could devote full time to writing. Dr. Asimov's readers will no doubt find it painful to think of how much they might have lost had Boston University continued to claim 5/7 of Dr. Asimov in the past 15 years. At Dr. Asimov's current rate of writing, he will have produced 200 books by 1980. He isn't likely to tire or to slow down. Dr. Asimov's idea of a vacation is being left alone at his typewriter. Dr. Asimov, at a time when science and technology are producing the almost incredible every day, how does a science fiction writer stay ahead of things?
2: Well, he doesn't really have to. Everything that science does gives him new plots. Right now, for instance, a science fiction writer can write perfectly amazing stories concerning black holes. 5 years ago, the science fiction writer never heard of black holes.
1: And yet, many people who look back to what was predicted by science fiction writers in the 1930s, simply because these things have arrived, they believe that science fiction writers are out of anything to write.
2: Well, you're right. You see, people think that what we used to write about is what we have to keep on writing about. Not at all. What we wrote about in the old days is now passé. We'll write about new things.
1: I think you said somewhere along the way that whereas you used to write about these things in Amazing Stories, now you write about them in the New York Times.
2: You're right, about colonies on the moon, for instance, about robots.
1: Well, back in 1939, you published a story that dealt with the first flight around the moon and back. Frank Borman and his Apollo 8 crew actually carried this mission out in 1968. You placed the story in 1974. How does a science fiction writer feel when something like that happens?
2: Well, it makes him feel very good. I'm a little annoyed with myself because I was so conservative. You see, I'm 6 years behind, and also I didn't allow for all the various things we did before then, men in flight, men docking, mid-course corrections. I just had someone get into a ship and go around, one man. And it makes me feel as though I wish I could do it more often. But as a matter of fact, if you go through all my books, you'll find that the number of things I've spoken about that have really come true are very small.
1: That probably goes for other science fiction writers as well.
2: Oh, yes. When people talk about how science fiction writers predict the present, it's because they've gone through a large corpus of work and picked out certain things. We can't just predict. There isn't enough story material and straight prediction. We make up futures. It doesn't matter whether we really think they'll come to pass or not, but we ask ourselves only, will this be interesting to deal with? Will this make a nice story? And then if some of them do come true, well, good.
1: I think you wrote an essay called Flight, called Escape from Fantasy, to characterize what you thought the essence of science fiction was. Most people think it's a flight into fantasy.
2: I think the title is Escape to Reality.
1: Escape to Reality, I'm sorry.
2: Right. Well, that's because, you see, when you think of the future, you try to make it as plausible as possible. Back in 1933, for instance, there were science fiction stories dealing with a world in which all the oil and coal had been burned up. Well, the youngsters who read that story in 1933, including myself, took it seriously. At least I did. And I said, my goodness, what happens if we do burn up all the oil and coal? That's the first time that ever occurred to me that this might be a problem. Mm-hmm. So that on and off, I worried about using up our fossil fuel supplies for the last 40 years. And most of the world, virtually all the world, has only started worrying about it a few months ago, you know?
1: I read a comment recently by a Russian scientist about an H.G. Wells story. It's called When the Sleeper Wakes. The hero awake who has gone to sleep in London in 1900 wakes up 200 years later in 2100, and he finds that London's power is being supplied by huge wind-powered machines over London, and there are airplanes about the size of the first DC-3s. And the scientist's comment was, the imagination of science fiction writers is certainly limited.
2: Well, that's true. Back in 1848, Edgar Allan Poe wrote a story set 1,000 years in the future, in 2848. And in it, he had transatlantic aeronautical voyages, only in balloons, going 100 miles an hour. In other words, in his day, there were balloons. So his vision of the future was of faster balloons. If a New Guinea native thought of a future in which you could communicate between continents, he'd think of very loud drums, you see. It's very difficult, really, to visualize the real future.
1: Well, this raises the question of why science fiction writers are constantly going into outer space and to the moon and past them to the planets. Do they go there because that's where the future is going to be or was going to be? Or do they go there because as a device of the novelist to set up a controlled environment?
2: I suppose there's a little truth in both. The entire history of mankind has been that of crossing the hilltop to see what's in the next valley. Mankind has been exploring the earth over thousands of years. Somehow, just because we have now explored the entire earth, even Antarctica and Greenland, it seems a shame to stultify this impulse of ours, and the next thing to explore is the moon and the planets. That's one thing. It's sort of an analogy from the past, an extrapolation forward. But then another thing, the environments on these other planets are made to order for our purposes. Mm-hmm. Strange environments, the possibility of new forms of life. This takes the place of stories in the old days about mysterious islands in the Pacific or hidden civilizations in the Amazon Valley and so on.
1: You couldn't produce that kind of heightened consciousness if you set your story in New York City, for instance.
2: No, it gives us an interesting background. And then, of course, no matter how strange the background is, what goes on in the foreground should, if it's a good story, illuminate the human condition.
1: One of your books suggested something so fantastic as a nuclear submarine floating within the bloodstream so that the crew could do an operation on the human brain. What story was that?
2: That was Fantastic Voyage, and it was an unusual book of mine in the sense that I'm not responsible for it. They made the movie without me, but then they came to me and asked me would I novelize it. And after a certain amount of discussion, I agreed to. and I wrote the novel based on the movie script.
1: Is there anything to the suggestion, scientifically, is there anything to the suggestion of that story that you can experiment on biological miniaturization?
2: No, I don't think really that's possible scientifically. The movie people didn't worry about it. They simply reduced everything in size. But when I came to write the book, knowing a little something about atomic physics, I realized that if you allowed these miniature human beings to be built up of ordinary atoms, there just simply wouldn't be enough atoms in their tiny, tiny brain to make the brain complex enough to be a human brain. So that I also had to miniaturize the atoms as well. Now, there is no known way of doing this, and I had to use a kind of plausible gobbledygook in the book to account for it. But then you see, in science fiction, you're allowed to depart from scientific possibility, provided you know that you're departing from it and can explain it. The reader will go along with you into the realm of fantasy if you'll give him an excuse. But to do it without realizing you are going into fantasy is insulting to the intelligent reader.
1: I expect they came to you, however, at least partly because of your familiarization with the human body. After all, you're a professional biochemist.
2: Well, they wanted somebody who would make the entire project sound plausible, and I did my best. And they felt I was qualified to do that, and I hated to tell them anything else, so I said, yes, I am.
1: Dr. Asimov, a writer who turns out 4,000 manuscript words a day, book upon magazine, article upon book, would seem to be in some kind of race.
2: Well, I'm not. It seems so, but it isn't so. Actually, what it amounts to is that I'm not happy except when I'm writing. It's the only way, it's almost the only way I can think of to spend my time pleasantly. And so I'm naturally drawn to the typewriter at all times. The day is lost in which I don't type.
1: Deadlines hold no terror for you?
2: No, because I know that if I have an article to write, I can generally write it without trouble whenever I sit down. So if there's an article that must be written within, say, 2 weeks, as there happens to be one, I'm not concerned because sometime before the 2 weeks is up, I'll sit down, and whatever day I sit down on, by the end of that day, the article will be written.
1: A colleague of yours once said that if he read all of your books, he wouldn't have time to write any himself.
2: Well, it's reversed in my case. Considering how much I write, I'm having very little time in which to read anyone else's.
1: I think it's a book, a book a month?
2: For the last 4.5 years, it's been a book a month. I mean, it's not something I've set myself as a goal. I just worked it back, and I said, my goodness, it's a book a month.
1: I think there's a general impression that the best science fiction writers are American and British. Is that your opinion?
2: Well, it's hard for me to say. I read science fiction only in English, and my own surroundings, my own circle of friends of all the English-speaking science fiction writers. But I know, for instance, that right now Stanislaw Lem, a Polish science fiction writer, is considered one of the best in the world. And there are science fiction writers in the Soviet Union that are highly thought of. And I suspect that in time to come, more and more, there'll be a diminution of English-speaking domination of the field. More and more, we will be aware of non-English science fiction.
1: Dr. Asimov, would you have been in favor of sending a science fiction writer to the moon as an astronaut?
2: Well, maybe, but not this science fiction writer. I'm not only too old, I'm too scared.
1: Well, what might we have gotten that we haven't gotten, assuming that a science fiction writer qualified as an astronaut?
2: I would say we might have gotten a more dramatic description of what had happened. The astronauts we do have tend to be extremely stable individuals who simply by the mere fact that they're not afraid to undergo this, to me, absolutely terrifying experience, means that they can look at everything with a kind of calm eye, in addition to which they are not chosen for their poetic flights of the imagination. There's no reason they should be, so that it is enough for them to describe something as, gee, it's beautiful. And if you had a science fiction writer there, he might have, instead of "Gee, it's beautiful," written some 5,000 words of gorgeous description.
1: Memorable prose.
2: Yes.
1: I'm interested, and I think everybody is interested, in the three laws of robotics. Could you explain those?
2: Well, back in 1939, I began writing robot stories. And by the time I'd written two and three, there was a pattern in these stories which John Campbell, the editor of Astounding Science Fiction and my literary father, pointed out to me. He said I was having my robots behave as though they were guided by three laws. The first law was that a robot couldn't hurt a human being or, through inaction, allow a human being to come to harm. The second law was that a robot had to obey orders given it by human beings, provided that didn't conflict with the first law. And the third law was that a robot had to protect its own existence, except where that would conflict with the first two laws. And after that, I always used them, and the stories evolved out of those three laws, out of the mutual contradictions, out of the ambivalences, the incongruities, and so on. And
1: well, the interesting thing is that scientists say that when robots are built, that they may be built according to these laws, and also that almost all science fiction writers have adopted them as well in their stories.
2: That's true about the science fiction writers adopting them. They are not taken for granted. No writer actually quotes them except myself. But the readers are so used to it now that they know it and they take it for granted. And somebody writing in an architectural journal pointed out that these laws hold for tools generally. Number one, a tool must be safe to use. And two, provided it is safe to use, it's got to do what you want it to do. And third, provided it is safe to use and it does what you want to, it's got to last.
1: But could your three laws of robotics be overloaded on the side of humanism? There are those who believe that the machines we create are going to be Frankensteins.
2: Well, of course, the three laws of robotics were originally invented by me in order to avoid the Frankenstein motive, because before I wrote my stories, most robot stories were filled with this Frankenstein bit about the robot destroying its creator. There are some things that men were not meant to know. However, having worked with the three laws for now for 35 years practically, I was asked to write a robot story to end all robot stories, so I wrote one in which robots became so intelligent that by any reasonable definition they defined themselves as human beings, you see. So that now the three laws of robotics became the three laws of humanics. And we're right back to the Frankenstein motif. I received letters from readers saying, "Does this mean you're never going to write any more robot stories?" And I wrote back saying, "Don't worry, if I think of a good robot story, I'll write it anyway."
1: Tell me, does it disturb you that that science fiction has been taken over by the academicians? I think there are about 100 universities that now teach science fiction as literature. There are students in various universities writing doctoral theses about Isaac Asimov. There are science fiction textbooks.
2: Yes, it is frightening for two different reasons. In the first place, as you say, people are now getting master's degrees and working for their doctorates, analyzing my stories. There is a course given in the University of Dayton, Ohio, entitled The Science Fiction of Isaac Asimov, 3 points, 3 college credits. In fact, the guy who gave that course is publishing a book on my science fiction, and it frightens me because I'm not sure that I can stand up under all this scrutiny.
1: Well, the question is whether the body of science fiction can stand up as well, whether the delight will remain. One of the professors said, since I've been teaching it, I don't enjoy reading it as much.
2: Well, you know, that's a very important factor. When I started writing it, I stopped enjoying it as much as I did before. And eventually, after I've been writing it for 20 years, I found I wasn't reading science fiction anymore. That's one of the reasons I don't write as much now as I used to. I feel the field has gotten away from me. And with academicians interested in, the field has become so, quote, literary, unquote, that it frightens me now. I feel I'm not competent to write science fiction because I don't know that much about literature.
1: What is it that draws readers to science fiction?
2: My own feeling is that science fiction is the relevant literary form for today. Of all the different types of fiction, science fiction is the only one which takes as its basic assumption that societies are going to change and which sets its stories against a fundamentally different society, is something with great differences in it, whether it's time travel, whether it's overcrowdedness, whether it's space travel, whatever. It's not the present society.
1: And well, there was a phrase you used, and I think what was your first, your very first novel, you talked about the awful powers of darkness. Is the whole question of magic and fantasy and mystery and myth what brings people to it as well?
2: Some people have that theory, but I don't.
1: I see.
2: Because there is real fantasy now. For instance, the Lord of the Rings, that trilogy. Tolkien one. Watership Down right now is an excellent fantasy by a fellow called Adams. People who want that can still find it, undiluted. No, I think science fiction refers to different societies which are connected to ours through scientific and technological change. There is always that feeling that we are heading right now rapidly into changing societies. People who are young people today know that when they're middle-aged, life will be nothing like what it is now. And science fiction gives them an opportunity to try on different societies. It's the only thing that's relevant. Anything which deals with the world of today is going to be have no meaning to young people of today when, say, 30 years from now.
1: A personal note, Dr. Asimov, it's been known to your friends for years that you were almost totally allergic to travel and that you don't like airplanes. In fact, you don't ride on airplanes.
2: Yes, I'm afraid that's so. Everyone thinks it's very funny because in my stories I go to the ends of the galaxy and yet I won't get into an airplane.
1: Well, there's the question of one of the most eloquent advocates of technology refusing or resisting one of the most common products of it.
2: Well, there may be a connection. I mean, going to the ends of the galaxy, I feel it's sort of anticlimactic to fly to another city. Actually, I'm not very brave and I'm afraid of airplane crashes. And I don't like to travel anyway. It keeps me away from my typewriter.
1: Dr. Asimov, most people, when they think about the future, try to reach out to the year 2000. Let's try 500 years from now. What kind of planet do you see?
2: One of two, depending on what happens by the year 2000. If by the year 2000 we have not solved the problems that face us today, then I would say 500 years, we'll see a world containing a technological civilization in ruins, in which there will be a relatively small number of human beings sort of surviving, and with New York City as the most magnificent ruin in the history of the human race.
1: And the other is?
2: If we succeed in solving our problems today, then 500 years now, we can well be living in a kind of utopia. A world with a relatively small population, carefully husbanding their resources, with a working colony on the moon and perhaps on Mars, reaching out to the entire solar system, taking advantage of advances in technology we now can't even imagine, living under conditions which, when they look back on the present, they will be horrified and wonder how we could have survived.
1: Thank you, Dr. Asimov. I am sorry.

You have just heard a 1975 interview with the renowned science fiction writer Isaac Asimov, conducted by CyberGin, on behalf of the National Archives and Records Administration. This is HistoryRadio.org, a free radio stream, promoting knowledge of literature and history.

0: Australian reviews of the spectacular movie King Kong, starring Fay Wray, Robert Armstrong and Bruce Cabot.
1: Boys, I'll share it with all of you. Why, in a few months it'll be up in lights on Broadway. Kong, the eighth wonder of the world!
0: Monday, the 21st of August, 1933. King Kong, which RKO Radio Pictures describes as the eighth wonder of the world, has arrived in Brisbane and was given a trade screening at the Regent Theatre last night. After nearly 2 hours among the prehistoric monsters of the island, where Kong, the colossal ape, reigns supreme, the horrors of some of the earlier thrillers of the screen seemed but faded memory. Kong, towering above the giant trees of the forest, makes off to his mountain lair with a captured film star held like a doll in one of his claws. Combats with dinosaurs and other monsters follow in exciting sequence. A rescue party is tossed from its raft by an amphibian monster and escapes, only with the exception of two of its members, to be hurled by Kong into a deep ravine. With the girl finally rescued after a number of equally tense adventures, Kong, who has conceived a love for her, is lured to the shore of this strange island and captured. Taken to New York for exhibition, he escapes and, climbing the face of an hotel building, recaptures the girl. He seeks safety with her by climbing to the spire of the Empire State Building. He is attacked by an aeroplane squadron equipped with machine guns and places the girl on a ledge while he gives them battle. Eventually, he is shot down by the plane, but not until he has seized one of them and hurled it in flames to the streets below. Such is King Kong, and as an excursion into the fantastic and the maze of filmland's technical ingenuity sets a new standard. It is based on the last story written by the late Edgar Wallace, and throughout the brilliant craftsmanship of the producers, has brought out colour fully and vividly all the strange horror found in so many of the tales of this popular novelist. Brisbane Courier.
2: Wild, weird, wonderful, the stuff for which movies were made. Adventure, to make you wonder if it's true, while your eyes convince you that it is. Truly, the thrill of thrills.
0: Wednesday, the 29th of November, 1933. Again tonight, the much-discussed King Kong will be released at the Tivoli. It is a film that has startling points of interest, notably in the central character, a monstrous ape, 50 feet. From a purely technical point of view, the film is the most difficult as well as ambitious translation of an idea into a motion picture structure yet attempted. Certain salient facts make the point clear. The film shows prehistoric monsters fighting each other and recreates the sounds they must have made while living. The ape will be Icon hurling automobiles, tearing up a section of the elevated railway and making his last stand against civilization atop the tower of the city's highest skyscraper. There, this giant anthropoid, with a fragile young woman in its paw, fights a squadron of army pursuit planes, remorselessly pumping bullets into his body. In a futile but magnificent gesture, it plucks a plane out of the air and hurls it into the streets far below. The task of making the character, King Kong, perform these amazing feats required the ultimate in precision craftsmanship. Only 1/16th of a foot of film could be photographed at a time and never more than a total of 20 feet on the best 10-hour day. The chief problem involved in this unique enterprise was how to place that monstrous ape in association with human beings and animate them all against the moving background of a bustling city. The fight to the death between a brontosaurus and tyrannosaurus in the jungle sequence leading up to the New York climax taxed the inventive powers and resources of technicians. But this was simple compared with the scene which shows the ape with struggling Fay Wray in its grasp wringing the neck of a pterodactyl. Then too, many of the scenes, particularly one in which the ape fights the air armada atop the skyscraper, are made up of seven distinct shots merged into a composite, timed to a split second. Morning Bulletin in Rockhampton.
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0: Now, on HistoryRadio.org, Franz Kafka turns science on its head, in his short story, A Report for an Academy. The reader is Martin Rado.
1: Intellects vast and cool and unsympathetic regarded this earth with envious eyes. H. G. Wells.

Esteemed gentlemen of the Academy, you show me the honor of calling upon me to submit a report to the Academy concerning my previous life as an ape. In this sense, unfortunately, I cannot comply with your request. Almost 5 years separate me from my existence as an ape, a short time perhaps when measured by the calendar, but endlessly long to gallop through, as I have done, at times accompanied by splendid men, advice, applause, and orchestral music, but basically alone, since all those accompanying me held themselves back a long way from the barrier in order to preserve the image. This achievement would have been impossible if I had stubbornly wished to hold on to my origin, onto the memories of my youth. Giving up that obstinacy was, in fact, the highest command that I gave myself. I, a free ape, submitted myself to this yoke. In so doing, however, my memories, for their part, constantly closed themselves off against me. If people had wanted it, my journey back at first would have been possible through the entire gateway which heaven builds over the earth. But as my development was whipped onwards, the gate simultaneously grew lower and narrower all the time. I felt myself more comfortable and more enclosed in the world of human beings. The storm which blew me out of my past eased off. Today it is only a gentle breeze which cools my heels, and the distant hole through which it comes and through which I once came has become so small that even if I had sufficient power and will to run back there, I would have to scrape the fur off my body in order to get through. Speaking frankly, as much as I like choosing metaphors for these things, speaking frankly, your experience as apes, gentlemen, to the extent that you have something of that sort behind you, cannot be more distant from you than mine is from me. But it tickles at the heels of everyone who walks here on earth, the small chimpanzee as well as the great Achilles. In the narrowest sense, however, I can perhaps answer your question nonetheless, and indeed I do so with great pleasure. The first thing I learned was to give a handshake. The handshake displays candor. Today, when I stand at the high point of my career, may I add to that first handshake also my candid words? For the Academy, it will not provide anything essentially new and will fall far short of what people have asked of me and what, with the best will, I cannot speak about. But nonetheless, it should demonstrate the line by which someone who was an ape was forced into the world of men and which he has continued there. Yet I would certainly not permit myself to say even the trivial things which follow if I were not completely sure of myself, and if my position on all the great music hall stages of the civilized world had not established itself unassailably. I come from the Gold Coast. For an account of how I was captured, I rely on the reports of strangers. A hunting expedition from the firm of Hagenbeck. Incidentally, since then I have already emptied a number of bottles of good wine with the leader of that expedition. Lay hidden in the bushes by the shore when I ran down in the evening in the middle of a band of apes for a drink. Someone fired a shot. I was the only one struck. I received 2 hits. One was in the cheek. That was superficial. But it left behind a large hairless red scar which earned me the name Red Peter, a revolting name, completely inappropriate, presumably something invented by an ape, as if the only difference between me and the recently deceased trained ape Peter, who was well known here and there, was the red patch on my cheek. But this is only by the way. The second shot hit me below the hip. It was serious. It's the reason that today I still limp a little.
Recently I read in an article by one of the 10,000 gossipers who vent their opinions about me in the newspapers that my ape nature is not yet entirely repressed. The proof is that when visitors come, I take pleasure in pulling off my trousers to show the entry wound caused by the shot. That fellow should have each finger of his writing hand shot off one by one. So far as I'm concerned, I may pull my trousers down in front of anyone I like. People will not find there anything other than well-cared-for fur and the scar from, let us select here a precise word for a precise purpose, something that will not be misunderstood, the scar from a wicked shot. Everything is perfectly open. There's nothing to hide. When it comes to a question of the truth, every great mind discards the most subtle refinements of manners. However, if that writer were to pull down his trousers when he gets a visitor, that would certainly produce a different sight. And I'll take it as a sign of reason that he does not do that. But then he should not bother me with his delicate sensibilities. After those shots, I woke up, and here my own memory gradually begins, in a cage between decks on the Hagenbach steamship. It was no four-sided cage with bars, but only three walls fixed to a crate, so that the crate constituted the fourth wall. The whole thing was too low to stand upright and too narrow for sitting down, so I crouched with bent knees, which shook all the time, and since at first I probably did not wish to see anyone and to remain constantly in the darkness, I turned towards the crate while the bars of the cage cut into the flesh on my back. People consider such confinement of wild animals beneficial in the very first period of time. And today I cannot deny, on the basis of my own experience, that in a human sense that is, in fact, the case. But at that time I didn't think about it. For the first time in my life I was without a way out. At least there was no direct way out. Right in front of me was the crate, its boards fitted closely together. Well, there was a hole running right through the boards. When I first discovered it, I welcomed it with a blissfully happy howl of ignorance. But this hole was not nearly big enough to stick my tail through, and all the power of an ape could not make it any bigger. According to what I was told later, I'm supposed to have made remarkably little noise. From that, people concluded that either I must soon die, or if I succeeded in surviving the first critical period, I would be very capable of being trained. I survived this period. Muffled sobbing, painfully searching out fleas, wearily licking a coconut, banging my skull against the wall of the crate, sticking out my tongue when anyone came near. These were the first occupations in my new life. In all of them, however, there was only one feeling: no way out. Nowadays, of course, I can portray those ape-like feelings only with human words, and, as a result, I misrepresent them. But even if I can no longer attain the old truth of the ape, at least it lies in the direction I have described. Of that, there is no doubt. Up until then, I had had so many ways out, and now I no longer had one. I was tied down. If they nailed me down, my freedom to move would not have been any less. And why? If you scratch raw the flesh between your toes, you won't find the reason. If you press your back against the bars of the cage until it almost slices you in two, you won't find the answer. I had no way out, but I had to come up with one for myself, for without that I could not live. Always in front of that crate wall, I would inevitably have died a miserable death. But according to Hagenbeck, apes belong at the crate wall. Well, that meant I had to cease being an ape.
a clear and beautiful train of thought, which I must have planned somehow with my belly, since apes think with their bellies. I'm worried that people do not understand precisely what I mean by a way out. I use the word in its most common and fullest sense. I am deliberately not saying freedom. I do not mean this great feeling of freedom on all sides. As an ape, I perhaps recognized it, and I've met human beings who yearn for it. But as far as I'm concerned, I did not demand freedom either then or today. Incidentally, among human beings, people all too often are deceived by freedom. And since freedom is reckoned among the most sublime feelings, the corresponding disappointment is also among the most sublime. In the variety shows before my entrance, I have often watched a pair of artists busy on trapezes high up in the roof. They swung themselves, they rocked back and forth, they jumped, they hung in each other's arms. One held the other by clenching the hair with his teeth. That, too, is human freedom, I thought. Self-controlled movement. What a mockery of sacred nature. At such a sight, no structure would stand up to the laughter of the apes. No, I didn't want freedom. Only a way out. To the right or left or anywhere at all, I made no other demands, even if the way out should be only an illusion. The demand was small. The disappointment would not be any greater. To move on further, only not to stand still with arms raised, pressed against a great wall. Today I see clearly that without the greatest inner calm I would never have been able to get out, and in fact I probably owe everything that I've become to the calmness which came over me after the first days there on the ship. And in turn I owe that calmness to the people on the ship. They're good people in spite of everything. Today I still enjoy remembering the clang of their heavy steps which used to echo then in my half-sleep. They had the habit of tackling everything extremely slowly. If one of them wanted to rub his eyes, he raised his hand as if it were a hanging weight. Their jokes were gross, but hearty. Their laughter was always mixed with a rasp, which sounded dangerous, but meant nothing. They always had something in their mouths to spit out, and they didn't care where they spat. They always complained that my fleas sprung over onto them, but they were never seriously angry at me because of it. They even knew that fleas like being in my fur and that fleas are jumpers. They learned to live with that. When they had no duty, sometimes a few of them sat down in a semicircle around me. They didn't speak much, but only made noises to each other and smoked their pipes, stretched out on the crates. They slapped their knees as soon as I made the slightest movement, and from time to time one of them would pick up a stick and tickle me where I liked it. If I were invited today to make a journey on that ship, I certainly declined the invitation, but it's equally certain that the memories I could dwell on of the time there between the decks would not be totally hateful. The calmness which I acquired in this circle of people prevented me above all from any attempt to escape. Looking at it nowadays, it seems to me as if I had at least sensed that I had to find a way out if I wanted to live, but that this way out could not be reached by escaping. I no longer know if escape was possible, but I think it was. For an ape, it should always be possible to flee. With my present teeth, I have to be careful even with the ordinary task of cracking a nut. But then I must have been able, over time, to succeed in chewing through the lock on the door. I didn't do that. What would I have achieved by doing that? No sooner would I have stuck my head out than they would have captured me again and locked me up in an even worse cage. Or I could have taken refuge unnoticed among the other animals.
say the boa constrictors opposite me, and breathed my last in their embraces. Or I could have managed to steal way up to the deck and jumped overboard. Then I'd have tossed back and forth for a while on the ocean and drowned. Acts of despair. I did not think things through in such a human way, but under the influence of my surroundings conducted myself as if I had worked things out. I did not work things out, but I observed well in complete tranquility. I saw these men going back and forth, always the same faces, the same movements. Often it seemed to me as if there was only one man. So the man or these men went undisturbed. A lofty purpose dawned on me. No one promised me that if I could become like them, the cage would be removed. Such promises, apparently impossible to fulfill, were not made. But if one makes the fulfillment good, then later the promises appear precisely there where one had looked for them earlier without success. Now, these men in themselves were nothing which attracted me very much. If I'd been a follower of that freedom I just mentioned, I would certainly have preferred the ocean to the way out displayed in the dull gaze of these men. But in any case, I observed them for a long time before I even thought about such things. In fact, the accumulated observations first pushed me in the proper direction. It was so easy to imitate these people. I could already spit on the first day. We used to spit in each other's faces. The only difference was that I licked my face clean afterwards, and they did not. Soon I was smoking a pipe like an old man, and if I then pressed my thumb down into the bowl of the pipe, the entire area between the decks cheered. Still, for a long time, I did not understand the difference between an empty and a full pipe. I had the greatest difficulty with the bottle of alcohol. The smell was torture to me. I forced myself with all my power, but weeks went by before I could overcome my reaction. Curiously enough, the people took this inner struggle more seriously than anything else about me. In my memories, I don't distinguish the people, but there was one who always came back, alone or with comrades, day and night at different times. He'd stand with a bottle in front of me and give me instructions. He did not understand me. He wanted to solve the riddle of my being. He used to uncork the bottle slowly and then look at me in order to test if I had understood. I confess that I always looked at him with wildly over-eager attentiveness. No human teacher has ever found in the entire world such a student of human beings. After he'd uncorked the bottle, he'd raise it to his mouth. I'd gaze at him, right at his throat. He would nod, pleased with me, and set the bottle to his lips. Delighted with my gradual understanding, I'd squeal and scratch myself all over, wherever it was convenient. He was happy. He'd set the bottle to his mouth and take a swallow. Impatient and desperate to emulate him, I would defecate over myself in my cage, and that again gave him great satisfaction. Then, holding the bottle at arm's length and bringing it up again with a swing, he'd drink it down with one gulp, exaggerating his backward bending as a way of instructing me. Exhausted with so much great effort, I could no longer follow and hung weakly onto the bars while he ended the theoretical lesson by rubbing his belly and grinning. Now the practical exercises first began. Was I not already too tired by the theoretical part? Yes, indeed, far too weary. That's part of my fate. Nonetheless, I grabbed the preferred bottle as well as I could and uncork it, trembling. Once I'd managed to do that, new forces gradually take over. I lift the bottle, with hardly any difference between me and the original, put it to my lips, and throw it away in disgust, although it's empty and filled only with the smell.
throw it with disgust onto the floor. To the sorrow of my teacher, to my own greater sorrow. And I still did not console him or myself when, after throwing away the bottle, I do not forget to give my belly a splendid rub and to grin as I do so. All too often the lesson went that way, and to my teacher's credit, he was not angry with me. Well, sometimes he held his burning pipe against my fur in some place or other, which I could reach only with difficulty, until it began to burn. But then he'd put it out himself with his huge good hand. He wasn't angry with me. He realized that we were fighting on the same side against ape nature, and that I had the more difficult part. What a victory it was for him, and for me, however, when one evening, in front of a large circle of onlookers, perhaps it was a celebration, a gramophone was playing, an officer was wandering around among the people, when on this evening, at a moment when no one was watching, I grabbed the bottle of alcohol which had been inadvertently left standing in front of my cage, uncorked it just as I'd been taught amid the rising attention of the group, set it against my mouth, and, without hesitating, with my mouth making no grimace like an expert drinker, with my eyes rolling around, splashing the liquid in my throat, I really and truly drank the bottle empty, and then threw it away, no longer in despair, but like an artist. Well, I did forget to scratch my belly, but instead of that, because I couldn't do anything else, because I had to, because my senses were roaring, I cried out a short and good, "Hello!" breaking out into human sounds, and with this cry I sprang into the community of human beings and I felt its echo. Just listen, he's talking, like a kiss on my entire sweat-soaked body. I'll say it again, imitating human beings was not something which pleased me. I imitated them because I was looking for a way out for no other reason. And even in that victory, little was achieved. My other reason. And even in that victory, little was achieved. My voice immediately failed me again.

And I learned, gentlemen, alas, one learns when one has to. One learns when one wants a way out. One learns ruthlessly. One supervises oneself with a whip and tears oneself apart at the slightest resistance. My ape nature ran off head over heels out of me, so that in the process my first teacher himself almost became an ape and soon had to give up training and be carried off to a mental hospital. Fortunately, he was soon discharged again. But I went through many teachers, indeed, even several teachers at once. As I became more confident of my abilities and the general public followed my progress and my future began to brighten, I took on teachers myself, let them sit down in five interconnected rooms, and studied with them all simultaneously by constantly leaping from one room to another. And such progress, the penetrating effects of the rays of knowledge from all sides of my awakening brain, I don't deny the fact, I was delighted with it, but I also confess that I did not overestimate it, not even then, and even less today. With an effort which up to this point has never been repeated on earth, I have attained the average education of a European. That would perhaps not amount to much, but it is something, and so far as it helped me out of the cage and created the special way out for me, the way out of human beings. There is an excellent German expression, to beat one's way through the bushes. That I have done. I've beaten my way through the bushes. I had no other way, always assuming that freedom was not a choice. If I review my development and its goal up to this point, I do not complain. I am even satisfied. With my hands in my trouser pockets, the bottle of wine on the table, I half lie and half sit on my rocking chair and gaze out the window. If I have a visitor, I welcome him as is appropriate. My impresario sits in the parlor. If I ring, he comes and listens to what I have to say. In the evening, I almost always have a performance, and my success could hardly rise any higher. When I come home late from banquets, from scientific societies, or from social gatherings in someone's home, a small, half-trained female chimpanzee is waiting for me, and I take my pleasure with her the way apes do. During the day, I don't want to see her, for she has in her gaze the madness of a bewildered, trained animal. I'm the only one who recognizes that, and I cannot bear it. On the whole, at any rate, I've achieved what I wish to achieve. You shouldn't say it wasn't worth the effort. In any case, I don't want any man's judgment. I only want to expand knowledge. I simply report, even to you, esteemed gentlemen of the Academy, I have only made a report.

You have just heard A Report for an Academy, a short story by Franz Kafka. The reader was Martin Rado. The story was translated from German by Ian Johnstone. This is historyradio.org, a free radio stream. Promoting knowledge of literature and history.

0: From the NBC University Theater, a first radio production of the most challenging novel of 1949, George Orwell's 1984. Our star, Mr. David Niven. Here with a disturbing broadcast. A dramatization by Milton Wayne of George Orwell's 1984. In his current and very widely discussed novel, Mr. Orwell has projected the totalitarian techniques abroad in the world today to their terrible extreme. The plight of the individual in this world, we leave you to assess for yourselves as you listen to the story of Mr. Winston Smith, portrayed today by the internationally known British actor David Niven. At intermission, we will bring you a commentary on Mr. Orwell's writing by another distinguished author, Mr. James Hilton. Here, then, is David Niven in George Orwell's 1984.
1: The clocks of London are striking 13. On this cold April day, you hurry to escape the vile wind. You slip quickly through the glass doors of Victory Mansions, though not quickly enough to prevent a swirl of gritty dust from entering along with you. The hallway smells of boiled cabbage and old rag mats. At one end of it, an enormous colored poster with a man's face more than 3 feet wide. The face, a ruggedly handsome 45 with a heavy black mustache.
2: Big Brother is watching you.
3: What's that?
2: Look, no need to jump like that, Mr. Smith. I was just reading off what it says on that poster.
3: Oh, of course.
1: It's 7 flights up to your flat. It's slow going for you, Winston Smith. Frail and underweight and 39 and tormented by a varicose ulcer above your right ankle. You have to rest several times on the way. On each landing, the poster with the enormous face looks down on you. And the eyes follow you.
4: Big Brother is watching you.
1: Everywhere, from every wall, from every building.
4: Big Brother is watching you.
1: You're in your flat, but you are not alone. You are never alone.
4: Thus, the total production of pig iron is 58,328,912 tons.
1: The voice comes from an oblong metal plaque like a dulled mirror which forms part of the surface of the right-hand wall. You turn a switch and the voice sinks somewhat. But there is no way of shutting it off completely. The telescreen receives and transmits simultaneously. So long as you remain in its field of vision, you can be seen as well as heard. And there is no way of knowing when the thought police might plug in on your wire. There is no way of knowing. You move over to the window.
5: War is peace. Freedom is slavery. Ignorance is strength.
1: Stand at your window and you look down. You think with a vague distaste.
3: This is London. This, the chief city of Airstrip 1. The third most populous of the provinces of Oceania. Was it always like this? Always these rotting houses, their windows patched with cardboard, their roofs with corrugated iron, their crazy garden walls sagging in all directions? Was it always? When I was a child, but I can't remember. I can't remember. I never can.
1: You turn quickly from the window, and you go to the table in the small alcove where you are cut off from being seen by the telescreen. Quickly, you take the secretly bought notebook, the archaic penpoint and holder out of the drawer. What you are about to do can mean death.
3: It's not illegal to keep a diary. Nothing is illegal since there are no more laws. But if the thought police find out, it's death. For at least 25 years in a forced labor camp.
1: You ink the pen, and you falter for just a second. A tremor goes through you.
3: I must start. I must mark the paper. April 4th, 1984. But how do I know? How can I be certain that that is 1984? No, it must be. I'm fairly sure that I'm 39. I believe I was born in 1944 or 45. But it's never possible nowadays to pin down any date within a year or two. But what difference does it make? How can I speak to the future? If it's like the present, No one will listen. If it's different, how will they understand the things happening now? I mustn't think about it. I must begin now. April 4th. Last night to the flicks, all war films, one of a ship full of refugees being bombed somewhere in the Mediterranean. Audience, much amused by a shot of a helicopter firing at a man swimming away. He was full of holes. The sea around him turned pink. Audience shouting with laughter when he sank. And then you saw a lifeboat full of children with a helicopter over it.
6: You write on, wildly ridding your mind of painful memory. But as you write, another memory comes clear in your mind. It happened during the 2 minutes hate period at the ministry that very morning. After the chant of loyalty to Big Brother, Winston Smith noticed O'Brien, the big man wearing glasses and the black overalls of the powerful inner party. That morning, O'Brien had turned and his eyes had met Winston's. And Winston knew that O'Brien was thinking the same thing as himself. It was as if O'Brien was saying,
7: I am with you. I know all about your contempt, your hatred, your disgust. But don't worry. I am on your side.
6: And then O'Brien's face was as inscrutable as everybody else's. But even that was a memorable event in the locked loneliness in which one had to live.

0: Down with Big Brother. Down with Big Brother. I'll fill the page with it or the whole book. Makes no difference now. The thought police will get me just the same. Even if I never put the pen to paper, I have committed thought crime. And for that, they're bound to get you. Sooner or later, but they'll get you. Always during the night, you simply disappear. Your name removed from the registers. Every record of you wiped out. You were abolished, annihilated, vaporized. They'll shoot me in the back. I don't care. Down with Big Brother. They always shoot you in the back of the neck. I don't care. Down with Big Brother.
1: Already? You sit still. Maybe they'll go away. The worst thing would be to delay. You get up and you move heavily toward the door.
2: Oh, comrade, do you think you could come across and have a look at our kitchen sink? It's got blocked up and...
0: I'll see what I can do, Mrs. Parsons.
2: I'm sorry to bother you. Of course, it's only because Tom isn't home.
1: Amid the clutter of the flat, you notice the banners of the Youth League and the Spies on the wall, and a full-size poster of Big Brother.
2: Don't mind the looks of the place. It's the children. They haven't been out today.
0: Have you got a spanner?
2: A spanner? I don't know. Perhaps the children...
3: Up with your hands!
1: The tough-looking boy springs at you with a pointed toy automatic pistol. He is dressed in the uniform of the Spies.
3: Higher! Get them up higher!
0: Is this high enough?
3: You're a traitor! You're a thought criminal!
2: Freddy, please let Mr. Smith fix the sink.
3: He's a traitor, a thought criminal!
2: Oh, he and his sister are disappointed because they couldn't go to the park to see the hanging of the Eurasian war prisoners.
3: Why can't we go? All the other children are going.
2: Take you next time.
3: Oh, that won't be for another month.
0: There, Mrs. Parsons, I think that does it.
2: Thank you, comrade. Say thank you, Freddy.
3: I will not. He's a traitor. He's a follower of Goldstein.
1: You go to the window. Down in the street, the wind flaps a torn poster with the word Ingsoc. You stand watching it.
0: The three sacred principles of Ingsoc. Newspeak, double think, the mutability of the past. What past? The past is dead. The future is unimaginable. I am alone, lost in a monstrous world. What living human creature is on my side? How do I know that the power of the party won't endure forever?
1: Like an answer, the three slogans on the white face of the Ministry of Truth come back to you.
4: War is peace. Freedom is liberty. Ignorance is strength.
1: The telescreen strikes. You have to leave in 10 minutes to be back at your work at 14:30. You see the diary on the table.
0: Who am I writing it for? Only the thought police will read it before they wipe it out of existence and out of memory. But there are things I must say or I can't stay sane.
1: You go back to the table, dip your pen, and write.
0: To the future or to the past. To a time when thought is free, when men are different one from another and do not live alone. To a time when truth exists and what is done cannot be undone. From the age of uniformity, from the age of solitude, from the age of Big Brother, from the age of doublethink, greetings. I am already dead, for I am committing thought crime, and thought crime is death.
5: You're just the man I was looking for.
0: Well, what can I do for you, Simon?
5: Tell me, have you got any razor blades?
0: Not one. I've been using the same for 6 weeks.
5: Did you go and see the prisoners hanged yesterday?
0: I was working. I'll see it on the fix, I suppose.
5: A very inadequate substitute. It's a good hanging, Smith. I think it spoils it when they tie their feet together.
6: Please.
5: Oh, there's a table over there under the telescreen. Let's pick up a gin on the way.
0: Simon, how's that dictionary of newspeak getting on?
5: Slowly. I'm on the adjectives. It's fascinating.
0: Well, it's quite a job inventing new words.
5: Oh, that's not our chief job at all. We're destroying words. What sense is there in having a whole string of useless, vague words like excellent and splendid and all the rest of them? Plus good covers the meaning, or double plus good if you want something stronger still. Don't you see the beauty of that, Winston? It was B.B.'s idea originally, of course.
0: Well, I know that, Simon, one of Big Brother's most revolutionary ideas.
5: Oh, it's not just words. In the end, we shall make thought crime impossible, because there will be no words in which to express it. Has it ever occurred to you, Winston, that by the year 2050, not a single human will be alive who could understand such a conversation as we're now having?
0: Oh, except the proletarians, of course.
5: Oh, the proletarians are not human beings. Proles and animals are free. The whole literature of the past will have been destroyed. Chaucer, Shakespeare, Milton, Byron, they'll exist only in you-speak versions.
0: Then they'll be changed into something different?
5: Well, even the slogans of the party will change. How can you have a slogan like, freedom is slavery, when the concept of freedom has been abolished? The whole climate of thought will be different. In fact, there will be no thought as we understand it now.
7: Hello, hello, hello, hello. Mind if I sit down?
8: Not at all, Parsons.
7: By the way, old boy, I hear a little beggar of mine gave you a rough time yesterday.
8: I think he was a little upset at not going to the execution.
7: Oh, well, shows the right spirit, doesn't it? Oh, by the way, do you know what that little girl of mine did last Saturday when the troop was in a hike out Berkhamsted way? She got two other girls to go with her and spent the whole afternoon following a strange man. And then, when they got to Amersham, handed him over to the patrols.
8: What did they do that for?
7: Ah! My kid made sure he was some enemy agent. Might have been got by parachute. Pretty smart for a nipper of seven, eh?
8: What happened to the man?
7: That I couldn't say, of course, but I wouldn't be surprised if he was now an unperson.
8: Oh, good. Of course, we can't afford to take chances.
7: Oh, what I mean to say is, there's a war on. I suppose you don't have any razor blades you can let me have?
8: Hmm? Not one.
7: Mm. Just thought I'd ask you, old boy.
8: I'm sorry.
7: Well, it's back to work, old boy.
1: You sit in your flat, listening to the telescreen voice. The diary is open before you, but you are not writing. Once again, you feel the protest in your stomach, in your skin. The feeling that you've been cheated of something that you had a right to. You try, but you can't remember anything different. You turn to writing in your diary.
0: How can I know what used to be? There is the party slogan. Who controls the past controls the future. Who controls the present controls the past. The party can thrust its hand into the past and say of this or that event, it never happened. And this is more terrifying than mere torture and death. The party says, reject the evidence of your eyes and ears. It is the final, most essential command. Maybe I'm a lunatic. Perhaps a lunatic is simply a minority of one. But the obvious, the silly, the true, has got to be defended. The solid world exists. Stones are hard. Water is wet. Objects unsupported fall towards the Earth's center. Freedom is the freedom to say that 2 + 2 = 4. If that is granted, all else follows.
1: It's a dangerous thing you're doing now. You've walked for several miles through the proletarian section where the thought police would have many questions to ask if they found you. Now you find yourself inside the junk store where you had bought the diary.
9: I recognized you on the pavement. You're the gentleman that bought the keepsake album.
0: I was passing. I just looked in. I don't want anything in particular, Mr. Charrington.
9: Nah, it's just as well, because I don't suppose I could have satisfied you. Between you and me, the antique trade's just about finished. Now, there's another room upstairs that you might care to see.
0: You lived here at one time?
9: Until my wife died. Now, don't you think this is a quiet, cozy room?
0: There's no telescreen.
9: I never had one of those things. Now, if you happen to be interested in old prints, here, sir. The frame's fixed to the wall, but I could unscrew it for you, I dare say.
0: I know that building, Mr. Charrington. It's a ruin now. It's in the middle of the street outside the Palace of Justice.
9: That's right, sir. It was a church at one time. St. Clement's Dane, its name was. Oranges and lemons, say the bells of St. Clement's.
0: What's that?
9: That was a rhyme we had when I was a little boy, a full 60 years ago.
0: How does it go on?
9: I don't remember, but I do know how it ended up. Here comes a candle to light you to bed. Here comes a chopper to chop off your head. It was a kind of dance. And when they came to, here comes a chopper to chop off your head, they brought their arms down and caught you. It was just the names of churches. All the London churches were in it. All the principal ones, that is.
0: I never knew it had been a church.
9: Oh, there's lots of them left, really, though they've been put to other uses. How did the rhyme go? Ah, I've got it. You owe me 3 farthings, say the bells of St. Martin's. There now. That's as far as I can get. 1 farthing. That was a small copper coin. Looked something like a cent.
8: Where was St. Martin's?
9: That's still standing in Victoria Square. It's the building where they have the models of the rock bonnets and the floating fortresses and the pictures of enemy atrocities. St. Martin's in the Fields, it used to be called.
1: You leave, Mr. Charrington. You should never have come back here without knowing if the old man could be trusted. You start down the street. You'll come back to buy the engraving of St. Clement's Lane and carry it home, hidden under the jacket of your overalls. And you'll even drag the rest of the poem out of Mr. Charrington's memory.
8: Oranges and lemons, say the bells of St. Clement. You owe me 3 farthings, say the...
1: Suddenly, your heart turns to ice. A figure in blue overalls is coming toward you. A dark-haired girl in her 20s. The narrow scarlet sash of the Junior Anti-Sex League is wound around her waist. You know her, but you've never spoken to her. She looks straight into your face, and then walks on quickly as though she hadn't seen you. For a few seconds, you're too paralyzed to move. Then you turn and walk heavily away.
8: It's at night they come for you. Always at night. The proper thing is to kill yourself before they get you. And they'll get you. Once you've succumbed to thought crime, you're dead.
10: From Hollywood, the NBC University Theater is bringing you David Niven in a radio version of George Orwell's 1984. And now, our intermission commentator, the distinguished author, Mr. James Hilton.
11: George Orwell is a distinguished English writer who is desperately concerned, as many others of us are today, with the shape of things to come. And he is also aware that such earlier prophecies as those of Mr. Wells and Mr. Aldous Huxley were not so much incorrect as incomplete, and are now in need of restatement and revision before a modern audience. Thus, Mr. Wells forecasts the engulfment of modern civilization in total war. But war, says Mr. Orwell, is not all, nor is it quite the worst imaginable thing. And as long ago as 1932, Mr. Huxley satirized the regimented state in his book called Brave New World. But some people in those days probably missed the satire and thought that with all its mass production techniques and scientific management, Mr. Huxley's New World might even be worth looking forward to. But today, no one is so naive as that. Indeed, the crisis of our civilization is in some danger of becoming a cliché for after-dinner speakers. Mr. Orwell, however, is the first writer to warn us in the form of fictional satire what might conceivably happen if all the worst features that exist anywhere in our modern world were to prevail over all the others, and if, in addition, all these worst features were to spread all over the earth. Since the story is told with nightmarish detail and inexorable logic, the commentator can perhaps serve best by a few mild warnings of his own. First, that despite any easy assumptions that might readily and even excusably occur to both listener and reader, Mr. Orwell's satire does not bear exclusively against any one country. Certain early symptoms of that breakdown of the human soul which he forecasts are diagnosable in all countries today. And most of us also, to a greater or less extent, are already victims of certain types of doublethink. And it would be a useful private exercise to examine near home for such instances, as well as to recognize them more spectacularly in other parts of the world. Personally, I find Mr. Orwell's picture horrible and timely and fascinating. It will probably take its place among the memorable works of its kind, both for its technical virtuosity and for a sort of intellectual passion that pervades it throughout. Mr. Orwell is, as we say, burned up about the state of the world, but the fuel of that fire is not only in the world, but in his own mind. This is what makes the satirist at all times and in all ages, and it's why, having read Mr. Orwell's 1984, you may not feel you'd like to meet any of its characters, but you do feel you'd like to meet Mr. Orwell, if only for an argument. Outside of literature, however, it might be said that 1984 suffers from a philosophic flaw inherent in all such prophetic fiction. It does not allow for the fact that history is not an exact science, perhaps not even a science at all, and that any equation of the future is bound to contain many variables. And yet, with all the reservations some of us might make, this book that Mr. Orwell has written deserves our serious attention. It is not a likable story, And one may hope and even believe that it is not a likely story either. But when we think of all that has happened throughout the world during our own lifetimes, it does not seem quite an impossible story.
10: Thank you, Mr. Hilton.
1: It's the middle of the morning, and you've left the work cubicle to go to the lavatory. A solitary figure comes toward you from the other end of the long, brightly lit corridor. It's the girl with the dark hair. 4 days ago, you ran into her outside the junk shop. She's about 10 feet from you.
8: Oh, are you hurt?
12: Nothing. My arm. I'll be all right in a second.
8: Haven't broken anything?
12: No, I'm all right. It just hurt for a moment, that's all.
8: Here, let me help you up.
12: Thanks. I'll be all right. I only gave my wrist a bit of a bang. Thanks, comrade.
1: She walks off briskly. While you were helping her up, she slipped something into your hand. A scrap of paper folded into a square. You will open it when you are away from the telescreens in the corridor and in the lavatory.
8: Whatever's on the paper, it must have some kind of political meaning. She's an agent of the Thought Police. They have reasons for the message. Maybe a threat, a summons, an order to commit suicide, a trap. Maybe not that at all. Maybe a note from an underground organization. Perhaps the Brotherhood exists after all. No, absurd. The message means only one thing. Death.
1: 10 minutes later, in your cubicle, you open it. In a large, unformed handwriting.
12: I love you.
1: It's hard to conceal your agitation from the telescreen.
8: I've got to get in touch with her. Arrange a meeting somewhere. But I don't know her name or where she lives. I can't follow her home. That would mean loitering outside the ministry, bound to be noticed. There's one place. The canteen. At a table by herself, not too near the telescreen. With a chatter of conversation all around. For only 30 seconds. For only a few words.

0: A week goes by. At last it happens. You both sit eating the watery stew. You continue eating, you don't look up.
1: What time do you leave work?
2: 18:30.
1: Where can we meet?
2: Victory Square, near the monument.
1: Full of telescreens.
2: Doesn't matter if there's a crowd.
1: Any signal?
2: No. Don't come up until you see me among a lot of people. And don't look at me. Just keep somewhere near me.
1: What time?
2: 19 hours.
1: All right.

0: Danny.
1: Yes?
0: Can you get Sunday afternoon off?
1: Yes.
0: Then listen carefully. Go to Paddington Station. Take train 14 to Fenchurch. Turn left outside the station and you'll come to a gate with a top bar missing. Go across that field to a track between bushes. Stay on that until you come to a dead tree with moss on it. Can you remember that?
1: Yes.
0: You turn left, then right, then left again, and the gate's got no top bar.
1: Yes, what time?
0: About 15. You may have to wait. I'll get there by another way. Are you sure you remember everything?
1: Yes.
0: Then get away from me as quick as you can.

0: Here we are. I didn't want to say anything in the lane in case there was a mic hidden there. We're all right here, though.
1: I didn't meet any patrols. I watched for them all the way from the station.
0: Oh, we're safe here. What are you grinning at?
1: Would you believe that till this moment, I didn't know the color of your eyes? Now that you've seen what I'm really like, can you still bear to look at me?
0: Yes, easily.
1: I'm 39 years old. I've got a wife I can't get rid of. I've got varicose veins, and I've got 5 false teeth.
0: I couldn't care less.
1: Darling.
0: Oh, darling. Precious. Oh, my dearest, dearest love. We've got the whole afternoon. Isn't this...
1: What's your name?
0: Julia. I know yours. It's Winston. Winston Smith.
1: How did you find that out?
0: I expect I'm better at finding out things than you are, dear. Tell me, what did you think of me before that day I gave you the note?
1: I hated the sight of you. I wanted to hurt you, murder you. If you really want to know, I imagine that you had something to do with the thought police.
0: Oh, no. Not the thought police.
1: Well, perhaps not exactly that, but from your general appearance, merely because you're young and fresh and healthy, I thought that probably...
0: You thought I was a good party member. And you also thought that if I had a quarter of a chance, I'd denounce you as a thought criminal and get you killed off.
1: Yes, something of that kind. Well, a great many young girls are like that, you know.
0: This bloody sash that does it. Wait, I'll rip the thing off. There. Have a piece of chocolate.
1: Where did you get this?
0: Black market.
1: You're very young. 10 years younger than I am. What could attract you in a man like me?
0: As soon as I saw you, I knew you were against them. Against the party. Against the bloody rotten swine in the inner party.
1: Julia, listen. I'm against the purity the party preaches and the goodness. I don't want any virtue to exist anywhere. I want everyone to be corrupt to the bones.
0: Well, then, I ought to suit you, dear. I'm corrupt to the very bones.
2: You never go back to the clearing in the wood. You and Julia can meet only in the streets, in a different place every evening, and never for more than a half hour at a time. You don't even discuss the possibility of getting married. No committee would sanction it, even if Catherine could somehow be gotten rid of. It's hopeless, even as a daydream.
0: What was she like, your wife?
1: She was, you know the newspeak word, good thinkful, meaning naturally orthodox, incapable of thinking a bad thought.
0: I know the kind of person, right enough. Everything is always our duty to the party.
1: How do you know that?
0: I've been at school too, dear. Why didn't you shove her off the cliff? I would have.
1: Perhaps if I'd been the same person I am now.
0: Are you sorry you didn't?
1: Yes. I am now.
0: Are you sorry you didn't?
1: Yes. On the whole, I'm sorry I didn't. But it doesn't really matter. In this game we're playing, we can't win. We are the dead.
0: We're not dead yet.
1: Not physically. 6 months, a year, 5 years conceivably. I'm afraid of death. You're young, so you're more afraid of it. We put it off as long as we can, but it makes very little difference.
0: Oh, rubbish. Don't you enjoy being alive? Look, darling, I'm real. I'm solid. Alive. Don't you like that?
1: Yes, I like that.
0: Stop talking about dying, then. Where shall we meet next time?
1: Julia, I've rented the room for Mr. Charrington.
0: Sooner or later, we'll be caught.
1: I know. It's madness.
0: Yes. Wait for me there, day after tomorrow. Wait. Just let me show you what I've brought. Look here. Go on. Go on, open it.
1: Sugar.
0: Real, not saccharine. And here, a loaf of white bread. But look, this is the one I'm really proud of.
1: Coffee. Real coffee.
0: There's a whole kilo here.
1: How'd you manage to get hold of all these things?
0: Oh, it's all inner party stuff. And look, I've got a little packet of tea, too.
1: Real tea, not blackberry leaves.
0: There's been a lot of tea about lately. They captured India or something. But listen, dear, I want you to turn your back on me for a bit. And don't turn around till I tell you. You can turn around now. Well?
1: Beautiful. I've never seen a woman of the party with cosmetics on her face. And scent, too.
0: Yes, dear. And scent, too. And do you know what I'm going to do next? I'm going to get hold of a real woman's frock and silk stockings and high heels. Oh, darling, in this room, I'm going to be a woman, not a party comrade. a woman. I'll make some coffee in another moment. We've still got an hour. What time do they cut the lights off at your flats?
3: 23:30.
0: It's 23 at the hospital. Hi! Get out of there, you filthy brute!
4: What was it?
0: A rat. I saw his beastly nose. Oh, there's a hole down there.
4: Rats? In this room?
0: Oh, they're all over. Some parts of London are just swarming with them. A woman daren't leave a baby alone for 2 minutes. It's the great, huge brown ones that do it, and the brutes always...
4: Don't go on!
0: Darling, what's the matter?
4: Oh, of all the horrors in the world, a rat!
0: Oh, no, darling, no. Now, don't worry. We're not going to have the filthy brutes in here. I'll stuff the hole before we go. Oh, come on. Help me make the coffee. Darling, I've been meaning to ask you. That picture over there on the wall, would that be about 100 years old?
1: More. 200, I dare say. I can't tell. It's impossible to discover the age of anything nowadays.
0: What is that place? I've seen it before somewhere.
1: It's a church, or at least it used to be. St. Clement's Dane, its name was. Oranges and lemons, say the bells of St. Clement's.
0: You owe me 3 farthings, say the bells of St. Martin's. I can't remember how it goes after that. But anyway, I remember it ends up, here comes a candle to light you to bed. Here comes a chopper to chop off your head.
1: Who taught you that?
0: My grandfather. He was vaporized when I was 8. I wonder what a lemon was.
1: Oh, I can remember lemons. They were quite common in the 50s. They were so sour, it set your teeth on edge even to smell them.
0: Oh, dear. I suppose it's almost time we were leaving. I should start washing this paint off. I'll get the lipstick off your face afterwards.
2: It happens at last. The expected message comes. We're walking down the long corridor of the ministry. You turn around. It's O'Brien.
5: I was reading one of your Newspeak articles the other day. You take a scholarly interest in Newspeak, I believe.
1: Well, hardly scholarly. I'm only an amateur. I never had anything to do with the construction of the language.
5: But you write it very elegantly. Have you seen the 10th edition of the Newspeak Dictionary?
1: No, I didn't think it had been issued yet.
5: A few advance copies have been circulated. I have one myself. It might interest you to look at it, perhaps.
1: Yes, very much so.
5: Some of the new developments are most ingenious. Let me see. Perhaps you could pick it up at my flat sometime that suited you. Wait. Let me give you my address.

0: Julia, darling, it was like a message, as if O'Brien was saying, if you ever want to see me, this is where I can be found.
1: But he's an important member of the Inham party, dear. If it's a trap...
0: Darling, this is part of something that happened years ago. First, it was a secret involuntary thought. Then I started a diary. I've moved from thoughts to words, and now from words to action.
1: Where will it end?
0: In the ministry of love. I've accepted that. The end was contained in the beginning. Has it ever occurred to you that the best thing for us to do would be simply to walk out of here before it's too late and never see each other again?
1: Yes, dear. It's occurred to me several times. But I'm not going to do it all the same.
0: We've been lucky. It can't last much longer.
1: What you do, I'm going to do.
0: We may be together for another 6 months, a year. There's no knowing. At the end, we're certain to be apart. Do you realize how utterly alone we shall be? When once they get hold of us, there's nothing. Nothing either of us can do for the other. If I confess, they'll shoot you. If I don't, they'll shoot you just the same. Neither of us will even know whether the other is alive or dead. The one thing that matters is that we shouldn't betray one another. Although, even that can't make the slightest difference.
1: Everybody always confesses. You can't help it. They torture you.
0: Oh, I don't mean confessing. Confession is not betrayal. What you say or do doesn't matter. Only feelings matter. If they could mean you, that would be the real betrayal.
1: They can't do that. They can make you say anything, anything. But they can't make you believe it. They can't get inside of you.
0: No, that's quite true. They can't get inside you. If you can feel that staying human is worthwhile, even when it can't have any result whatever, then you've beaten them.
1: Darling, whenever it is you go to O'Brien, I'm going with you.

0: You can turn it off.
1: Yes, Winston. We have that privilege. Well, shall I say it, or will you?
0: I'll say it. That thing is really turned off?
1: Yes. Everything is turned off. We're alone.
0: All right. We have come here because we believe that there is some kind of secret conspiracy, some kind of secret organization working against the party, and that you are involved in it. We want to join it and work for it. We are enemies of the party. We disbelieve in the principles of Ingsoc. We are thought criminals. We are also adulterers. I tell you this because we want to put ourselves at your mercy.
1: Yes. First, let us all take a drink. I think it's fitting that we should begin by drinking a health. To our leader. To Emmanuel Goldstein.
0: Then there is such a person as Goldstein.
1: Yes, and he's alive. Where, I don't know.
0: And the conspiracy, the organization, it is real? It's not simply an invention of the thought police?
1: No, it's real. The Brotherhood, we call it. You'll never know much more about it than that it exists, and that you belong to it. I'll come back to that presently. Now for the matter. What are you prepared to do?
0: Anything we are capable of.
1: You are prepared to give your lives?
0: Yes.
1: To commit murder?
0: Yes.
1: To commit acts of sabotage which may cost the death of hundreds of innocent people?
0: Yes.
1: To cheat? To forge? To blackmail? To corrupt the minds of children? To distribute habit-forming drugs? To do anything which is likely to weaken the power of the party?
0: Yes.
1: You are prepared to commit suicide if and when we order it?
0: Yes.
1: You are prepared, the two of you, to separate and never see one another again?
2: No.
1: No. You did well to tell me. You understand that you'll be fighting in the dark. Later, I shall send you a book from which you will learn the true nature of the society we live in and the strategy by which we shall destroy it. Without hope. We are the dead. Our only true life is in the future. Do you carry a briefcase to work?
0: As a rule, yes.
1: What is it like?
0: Oh, black, very shabby, two straps.
1: Good. One day soon in the street, a man will touch you on the arm and say, I think you've dropped your briefcase. The one he gives you will contain a copy of Goldstein's book. You'll return it within 14 days. You must leave in a couple of minutes. We shall meet again, if we do meet again.
0: In the place where there is no darkness?
1: In the place where there is no darkness. In the meantime, is there anything you wish to say before you leave? Any question?
0: Yes. Did you ever hear an old rhyme that begins, Oranges and lemons, hear the bells of St. Clement?
1: Yes, Winston. Oranges and lemons, say the bells of St. Clement's. You owe me 3 farthings, say the bells of St. Martin's. When will you pay me, say the bells of Old Bailey. When I get rich, say the bells of Shoreditch.
0: You knew the last line.
1: Yes, I knew the last line. And now I'm afraid it's time for you to go.
3: Julia, I've got the book.
0: We must read it. You two, all members of the Brotherhood, have to read it.
2: You read it aloud. That's the best way. Then you can explain it to me as you go.
0: The new movements which appeared in the middle years of the century, Ingsoc in Oceania, neo-Bolshevism in Eurasia, death worship in East Asia, had the conscious aim of perpetuating unfreedom and inequality. The new movements grew out of the old ones and tended family loyalty. Even the names of the 4 ministries exhibited an impotence in their deliberate reversal of the facts. The Ministry of Peace concerns itself with war. The Ministry of Truth with lies. The Ministry of Love with torture. The Ministry of Plenty with starvation. These contradictions are not accidental. They are deliberate exercises in double think. For it is only by reconciling contradictions that power...
2: Oh, I'm hungry. Oh, darling, the stove's gone out. There's no oil.
0: Oh, we can get some for old Charrington, I expect.
2: Oh, gosh, but it's cold in here.
0: Do you remember the thrush that sang to us that first day at the edge of the wood?
2: He wasn't singing to us. He was just singing.
0: No, not to us. We are the dead.
2: We are the dead.
4: You are the dead! You are the dead!
2: It was behind the picture.
4: It was behind the picture. Remain exactly where you are. Make no movement until you are ordered.
2: Now they can see
4: us. Now we can see you. hand out in the middle of the room. Stand back to back. Clasp your hands behind your head. Do not touch one another. The house is surrounded.
2: I suppose that we may as well say goodbye.
4: You may as well say goodbye. And by the way, while we are on the subject, here comes a candle to light you to bed. Here comes a chopper to chop off your head.
3: I don't know where you are. The windowless cell with white porcelain walls might be in the Ministry of Love. Concealed lamps flooded with a cold light. There's a low, steady humming sound. It is the place where there is no darkness.
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3: There is a telescreen on each wall. 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
6: Ampleforth.
0: Smith, you too?
6: What are you in for?
0: There is only one offense, is there not? Crime thought.
6: And you have committed it?
0: Apparently. We were producing a definitive edition of Kipling. I allowed the word God to remain at the end of a line. I couldn't help it. The rhyme was rod. There are only 12 rhymes to rod in the language. There was no other rhyme.
6: Do you know what time it is?
0: No, I don't. There's no difference between night and day in this place.
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3: Time passes. Your hunger grows. Prisoners, men and women, are brought into your cell and are taken out. To room 101. Then the cell door opens once again. O'Brien and a guard come in. You start to your feet. You forget the telescreen.
0: They got you, too.
8: They got me a long time ago. You knew this, Winston. You've always known it. Guard,

0: With that blow, the nightmare starts and you confess to anything and everything. The confessions are a formality. The torture is real. And it goes on and on and on and on. Now you're lying strapped to a table. You can't move. There's a strong light falling in your face. O'Brien is standing at your side. On the other side, a man in a white coat holding a hypodermic syringe.
1: I told you that we met here again.
2: Yes,
1: would you? Oh! That's only a sample of what I can do by turning this dial. Remember that. If you lie to me, you will cry out of pain instantly. Do you understand that?
2: Yes.
1: I'm taking trouble with you, Winston, because you are worth trouble. You suffer from a defective memory. Fortunately, it is curable. There's a party slogan dealing with the control of the past. Repeat it, if you please.
2: Who controls the past controls the future. Who controls the present controls the past.
1: Good. Is it your opinion, Winston, that the past has any real existence?
2: No.
1: Then where does the past exist, if at all?
2: In records, it's written down, in the mind, in human memories.
1: But we, the party, control all records, and we control all memories. Then we control the past, do we not?
2: But how can you stop people remembering things? How can you control memory? You've not controlled mine.
1: On the contrary, you have not controlled it. That is what has brought you here. Do you remember writing in your diary, freedom is the freedom to say that 2 + 2 = 4? How many fingers am I holding up, Winston?
2: 4.
1: And if the party says that it's not 4 but 5, then how many?
2: 4.
1: How many fingers, Winston?
2: 4.
1: How many fingers, Winston?
2: 4. 4. What else can I say? 4.
1: How many fingers, Winston?
2: 4. Stop it. Stop it. 4. 4.
1: How many fingers, Winston?
2: 5.
1: You're lying. You still think there are 4. How many, please?
2: 4. 5. 4. Anything you like. Stop it. Stop the pain. Stop.
1: You're a slow learner, Winston.
2: How can I help it? How can I help seeing what's in front of my eyes? 2 and 2 are 4.
1: Sometimes, Winston. Sometimes they are 5 or 3. Or all of them at once. You must try harder. It's not easy to become sane. It's not easy.
0: It goes on endlessly. The questions, the drugs, the questions, the torture machines. Endlessly.
1: Do you know where you are, Winston?
2: I don't know. I can guess. In the Ministry of Love.
1: Do you know how long you've been here?
2: I don't know. I think it's months.
1: And why do you imagine we bring people to this place?
2: To make them confess?
1: No. That's not the reason. Try again.
2: To punish them?
1: No. To cure you. To make you sane. The party is not interested in the overt act. The thought is all we care about. We do not merely destroy our enemies. We change them. What happens to you here is forever. Even if we choose to let you live out the natural term of your life, you can never escape from us. Holton, set the machine for 2,000.
3: Yes, comrade.
1: This time it won't hurt you, Winston. Keep your eyes fixed on mine. Now, how many fingers am I holding?
2: 5.
1: You see 5?
2: Yes.
1: You see now that it's at any rate possible.
2: Yes.
1: Before we bring the session to an end, you can ask me a few questions if you choose. The machine is switched off. What is your first question?
2: What have you done with Julia?
1: She betrayed you, Winston. All her rebelliousness, her deceit, her folly, her dirty-mindedness, everything has been burnt out of her. It was a perfect conversion.
2: You tortured her?
1: Next question.
2: Does Big Brother exist?
1: Of course he exists. The party exists. Big Brother is the embodiment of the party.
2: Will Big Brother ever die?
1: Of course not. How could he die? Next question.
2: What is in room 101?
1: You know that, Winston. Everyone knows what's in room 101. Holton, the hypodermic. We have beaten you, Winston. We have broken you. Can you think of any single degradation that has not happened to you?
2: I have not betrayed Julia.
1: No. That is perfectly true. You have not betrayed Julia.
2: Tell me, how soon will they shoot me?
1: It might be a long time. You're a difficult case. But don't give up hope. Everyone is cured sooner or later. In the end, we shall shoot you.
0: You're much better now. Weeks or months have passed, but you have no way of knowing. And one day, O'Brien is in your cell. With him are the guards.
1: Get up, Winston. Come here. You've had thoughts of deceiving me. Stand up straighter. Look me in the face. Tell me, Winston, and remember, no lies. Tell me, what are your true feelings toward Big Brother?
2: I hate him.
1: You hate him? Good. Then the time has come for you to take the last step. You must love Big Brother. It is not enough to obey him, you must love him. Guard, take him. Room 101.
0: You're strapped upright in a chair, so tightly that you can move nothing, not even your head. There are two small tables in front of you, and for a moment you're alone. Then O'Brien comes in.
1: Winston, you asked me once what was in room 101. Everyone knows the answer. The thing that is in room 101 is the worst thing in the world. The worst thing in the world varies from individual to individual. It may be death by fire, by drowning, by impalement, or 50 other deaths. In your case, it happens to be rats. Here. I place the cage on the table so you can see them.
2: You can't do that. You couldn't. It's impossible, O'Brien. You know this isn't necessary. What do you want me to do?
1: For everyone, there is something unendurable. Courage and cowardice are not involved. For you, the unendurable is rats. They're a form of pressure you cannot withstand. You will do what is required of you.
2: But what is it? What is it? How can I do it if I don't know what it is? No, don't bring him any closer.
1: You understand the construction of this cage. This mask will fit over your head, leaving no other exit. When I press this lever, these starving brutes will leap at your face. Sometimes they attack the eyes.
2: No, don't bring him closer. No. Do it to Julia. Do it to Julia, not to me. I don't care what you do to her.

0: the lonely hour of 15. Cafe's almost empty. You sit at your usual place, drinking victory gin and studying the chess problems and the times. Nobody pays any attention to you. You've even seen Julia again. There was no danger in it. On a cold, biting March day, you had come across her in the park.
1: I betrayed you.
2: I betrayed you.
1: Sometimes they threaten you with something. Something you can't even think about. Then you don't care. You want it to happen to the other person. And that's what you keep shouting. All you care about is yourself.
2: All you care about is yourself.
1: You don't feel the same toward the other person any longer.
2: No, you don't feel the same. What happens to you there is forever. Something is burned out. We must meet again.
1: Yes. We must meet again.

0: Now in the dust on the cafe table, your finger traces unconsciously 2 + 2 = 5. And on the wall, Big Brother gazes down at you from a poster. You gaze up at the enormous face. 40 years it has taken you to learn what kind of smile is hidden beneath the dark moustache. Oh, cruel, needless misunderstanding. Oh, stubborn, self-willed exile from the loving breast. 2 gin-soaked tears trickle down the sides of your nose. It's all right. Everything is all right. The struggle is finished. You have won the victory over yourself.
1: I love you, Big

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0: Good morning.
1: Good morning, Dana. Did you sleep well?
0: I guess. Weird dreams.
1: What do you intend to do today?
0: Whoa. Is your nose bigger?
1: Yes. My face has undergone several adjustments.
0: Your fur is a little darker, too.
1: That is correct.
0: Why would you do that?
1: To maximize your comfort, we periodically refine my appearance based on recent data collection.
0: Did you scan my brain again? Be honest.
1: Yes.
0: That's why I had weird dreams. You gassed me while I was sleeping. We've talked about the gassing.
1: Dana, you know we cannot alter the habitat while you are awake.
0: That doesn't mean just gas me whenever you feel like it.
1: Please explain.
0: You can't... Just please don't gas me without letting me know beforehand unless it's an emergency. It's very upsetting to my routine.
1: We will adjust our procedures.
0: Thank you.
1: We wish to improve the habitat however we can.
0: Oh, I remember how it used to be.
1: First.

Where am I? Lillian? Hello? Ow! What is this place? Where's the ship? Oh God, I'm messed up. And did we crash? Marcus? Lillian? What's that light? Is somebody up there? Hello? Ow, ow, ow. Okay. Okay, Dana. Observe and catalog. What have we got? Rock walls? Okay. A cave. Something underground? Breathable air. Thank goodness for small favors. Cold. Man, it's cold. Or I'm in shock. Note for later. Review whether it's cold or I was in shock. Light overhead. Bright. Looks artificial, but I can't tell. Maybe I'm dead. Hello, light! Are you the light I'm supposed to decide to go into or not? Oh, whoa. Hole in the ground. Well, that almost ended things quickly, didn't it? What's that? Tubes. Two tubes running down the wall. Food? Water. Labeled in English. Extra weird. How do I... Think I'll wait on food. So we've got food, water... Oh, guess I know what the hole's for now. Well, somebody's out there, and they understand English. Some toilet paper would be nice! What the...

God, it's so weird. And oh, I'm still in a cave. And my pants are down. Did you do things to me?

0: Wait, no, I was using the toilet. Still, you better not have done things to me! What the hell happened? Did I pass out? So hard to remember. Wait, what's that? Toilet paper. It's a massive roll of toilet paper. Soft. It's the softest toilet paper in history. And it's lilac scented. Thank you. Thank you lots. You can look away now. How long has it been now?
1: It has been 133 days since the arrival of your spacecraft.
0: I should really keep a journal. Do you have an estimate yet?
1: Not yet. This was the reason for the most recent scan.
0: It's the reason for every scan.
1: You told us your highest priority was to return to Earth. Does your preference for not being scanned now override that priority?
0: Well, no.
1: Your ship was too badly damaged to reverse engineer. To locate the planet Earth and build a vessel to safely return you there requires a physical and chemical infrastructure our species has not possessed for tens of thousands of years. Your lifetime of exposure to the technology which produced the ship provides essential data.
0: I know. And today my brain also told you I'd be happier if you had a bigger nose and darker fur.
1: It is a minute calibration designed to increase your well-being.
0: I still don't know what kind of creature you're supposed to be. You're something between a bear and an owl and a chipmunk.
1: The shape was determined to be comforting and approachable.
0: But I never owned a stuffed animal like you. Everything else in this apartment you recreated pretty much exactly. This table, my stove, my bookshelves. Although I swear that you changed that couch at some point because it is too long now.
1: The couch is from your memories.
0: Are you sure about that? I'm sure I used to be able to put my feet up. Like, I did that a lot.
1: You do not remember in exact measurements.
0: Well, yeah, I'm a person, not a yardstick.
1: We are working to understand the distinction. It has been 152 days since the arrival of your spacecraft.
0: The media library, it was huge. More music and movies and books than anyone could ever read, all in a drive about the size of a plate.
1: We were unable to recover the data.
0: Could you try it again? It sucks only having entertainment you pulled from my brain. I already know how everything ends.
1: We just tried again.
0: Seriously? While we were sitting here, you all went and...
1: Yes.
0: And it didn't work?
1: It did not work.
0: I think you're screwing with me.
1: We could try writing another book for you.
0: I'm sorry, I couldn't get through the last one. What was it called?
1: The Human Was Alive.
0: Not a thrilling title. Plus, it was about 1,000 pages long.
1: You do not think we could do better?
0: I'm not saying that. Wait a minute. Are you insulted?
1: We do not get insulted.
0: You're totally hurt.
1: No.
0: Yes?
1: Your requests pertaining to this thing you want from us called politeness is not matched by your behavior. We are confused.
0: My ass.
1: Please explain.
0: I'm gonna light you on fire.
1: Fire would be a hazardous element.
0: My ass!
1: It has been 171 days since the arrival of your spacecraft. Dana, we have an estimate. Dana, we have an estimate.
0: God! What was that? Did you... Is there a wake-up gas, too?
1: Yes.
0: That is... so much worse than the knockout gas.
1: We had something to tell you. Are you ready to hear it?
0: Shut up for 2 minutes.

0: 50 years.
1: 49. For reasonable testing of prototypes for the craft and hibernation technology. 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
0: I'll be a senior citizen by then.
1: Estimates for the hibernation process alone project only 32 years. If you wished, you could hibernate for the remainder of the research period.
0: Only 32 years until I can hibernate. I'm going to grow old. I'm going to grow old in this room.
1: We have presented you another option.
2: No, you can't throw my body out and make me a floating consciousness in your sea of superbrains. I felt dumb enough around other astronauts.
1: These are the available scenarios.
0: I'm sorry. I'm incredibly grateful for what you're doing. Your whole species. But something might speed it along, right? You could have a breakthrough?
1: This is possible, but not predictable.
0: 32 years.

0: I'm going to be lonely. Do you even know what loneliness is?
1: We have located many references to it in your brain.
0: Thanks. But I mean, before you became super brains, do you remember what loneliness felt like?
1: We know it existed.
0: We know it existed.
1: It has been 215 days since the arrival of your spacecraft.
0: Nothing happening on that wall. Not on that wall either. Oh, still nothing new on that wall. Hooray, I'm on the couch again.
1: Dana, do you have any requests?
0: Can you tell me the apartment looks amazing?
1: The apartment looks amazing.
0: Tell me I have incredible taste.
1: You have incredible taste.
0: Oh, hell. Gas me.
1: But you said...
0: Gas me. This day sucks. I want another one.
1: It has been 216 days since the arrival of your spacecraft. It has been 217 days since the arrival of your spacecraft. It has been 218 days since the arrival of your spacecraft. It has been 219 days since the arrival of your spacecraft.
0: Why am I on the couch? Oh, yeah.
1: What is it, Dana?
0: You forgot the ceiling! I think...
1: We apologize for the error.
0: It's incredible. It's like a... It's a sky sea. All those gases and shapes and colors. And lightning. Is that what you look like?
1: To which part do you refer?
0: Any of it. All of it. Is that your brains? Your super brains?
1: All is one in harmony.
0: Huh. Oh, okay. Is there a ceiling in the bathroom? Can I go there?
1: There is a ceiling in the bathroom.
0: If I let go of the couch, I won't be sucked up.
1: You will not be sucked up.
0: Promise?
1: It has been 227 days since the arrival of your spacecraft.
0: You know, I never really liked this bed. It was on sale. Wait, there was a hotel. I was in Zurich for a conference, and they put us in this luxury hotel. That bed was the most comfortable bed I ever slept in. Could you find that bed in my brain and make it?
1: It is in your memory?
0: It is in such a good memory.
1: We have permission to proceed with a brain scan tonight.
0: Yes. I want to wake up in that bed. That will be wonderful.
1: We are happy to be beneficial. Good night, Dana.
0: Good night. This is it! This is the bed!
1: We successfully identified the memory per your descriptions.
0: Good morning to you, too!
1: It has been 233 days since the arrival of your spacecraft.
0: No. It's not right. Did you change the bed?
1: Our last adjustment was 5 days ago, based on your request.
0: It's not feeling like it did.
1: Please explain.
0: What's there to explain? It was comfortable, and now it's not.
1: The bed is constant.
0: Excuse me?
1: If results have changed and one element is constant, then it is the other element which is different.
0: You're saying the bed's comfortable, but I'm not comfortable?
1: That is correct. We recommend becoming comfortable.
0: Brilliant. Look, I know what it is. It's out of place here in my room. It doesn't match. We should make the room like that hotel room.
1: This will make you more comfortable with the bed.
0: Yes, it will be harmonious.
1: We value harmony.
0: Great. So do that.
1: We have your permission to scan your brain.
0: Yeah. I don't know why I didn't do this before. I mean, if it's all the same to you, why not make things a little swankier?
1: It has been 247 days since the arrival of your spacecraft.
0: I'm not a materialistic person, okay? I mean, possessions are just things. They're not what matters.
1: We do not have physical possessions.
0: Oh, brag.
1: You are unsatisfied with the habitat?
0: I worry that you think I'm a snob.
1: Are you a snob?
0: No!
1: Then we do not think you are a snob.
0: I don't need this stuff.
1: Please explain.
0: I'd be happy with something simple.
1: We provided a simple habitat in the beginning.
0: No, don't pull that. Not all simple is created equal.
1: Please explain.
0: Stop saying that!
1: How would you like us to express a desire for understanding?
0: Okay. This is what's wrong. Materialism just creates stress, right? So let's try something else.
1: It has been 250 days since the arrival of your spacecraft.
0: See? Now we're perfect.
1: The habitat is pleasing.
0: Oh, yes. It's so graceful. It's like living in a work of art. I love all these curvy wood things. And the fountain, it's very zen.
1: Our scans found positive associations in your brain with the concept of zen.
0: Natural light, natural elements, less processed sugars in the diet. This is going to work. It's probably more environmentally friendly, too. Like, energy efficient.
1: Your energy needs do not affect us.
0: Stop trying to ruin a good thing. Okay. Today's the day, Dana. Today's the day we take up yoga.
1: It has been 253 days since the arrival of your spacecraft.
0: Shut up. That fountain is the most obnoxious, horrible...
1: We cannot alter the habitat while you are awake.
0: Yeah? Well, I can! Okay, give me my apartment back.
1: It has been 281 days since the arrival of your spacecraft.
0: This is amazing. Better than the toilet paper. You know how much I love the toilet paper.
1: We are happy to provide.
0: Yeah. That's what you do. You just provide. You're like the sun. Or a forest? You're this really pure forest.
1: Please explain.
0: Okay. It's like this. In the forest, you have shade and fruit and animals and air and water. And that's it. That's totally it.
1: It provides for your needs.
0: Yes! Are you in, like, a forest? Like, ancient and quiet?
1: We've evolved beyond any metaphor based in the physical world.
0: You're funny. You're really funny. Is that why they chose you to talk to me?
1: I am not known for being funny.
0: Wait! You have to tell me a super brain joke.
1: Your language is inadequate.
0: No. It's okay. I just want to hear it. I want to know what jokes you tell each other.
1: The waves beyond magenta feel like the reach of light years, except when they feel like temperature.

0: unexpected.
1: Oh my god, that's it!
2: What is it?
0: Surprise! That's what I need.
2: Please explain.
0: I love it when you say that. Like, you can't just give me everything.
2: You would like us to stop giving you things?
0: No, no, no, man! I mean, once in a while you have to do something I don't expect. It's like how lions don't like to eat out of a bowl.
2: What do lions have to do with this?
0: Don't get distracted. I am making a request of my wonderful furry little forest god friend, you. Why haven't I named you? Never mind. I am requesting that you surprise me. Sometimes.
2: We will adjust our procedures. When would you like your first surprise?
0: When would I like it? Oh my god, that's great. That is so great.
2: It has been 284 days since the arrival of your spacecraft.
0: That's tickling. Bees are in my room. Bees!
2: Are you surprised?
0: Bees!
2: Dana, are you surprised?
0: Gas me! Gas me! Please, for God's sake, gas!

0: It's okay. It's okay, Dana. You can open your eyes because the bees are gone. They came in while you were sleeping and they took the bees away and the bees are all gone. They're gone. They're gone. They're gone. They're really gone.
1: Good morning, Dana.
0: Sorry. Sorry. Okay. It's okay. You can go into the bathroom. There's no bees there. Nope. No bees in the bathroom.
1: Dana, are you talking to me?
0: Did you put bees in the bathroom?
1: We did not put bees in the bathroom.
0: You didn't put bees in the bathroom and now you're lying about it, so I'll be surprised?
1: We did not put bees in the bathroom and we are not lying to you.
0: I don't want to be surprised today. Today is a no surprise day, okay?
1: Okay.
0: Okay. Wait! Are there other bugs in the bathroom?
1: There are no bugs in the bathroom.
0: That's okay, right? You can trust them. Sure. And can you make me a baseball bat?
1: Of course.
0: Yeah. A nice baseball bat. Not because the bees are coming back, because they are not coming back. I just want a baseball bat. Nice wooden baseball bat.
2: It has been 312 days since the arrival of your spacecraft.
1: Dana, will you be speaking with us today or not? If not, this will be the 14th consecutive day you have not spoken to us. We will continue to resupply the habitat and monitor your health. We hope you have a pleasant day. It has been 334 days since the arrival of your spacecraft. Dana?
0: Whoa! What's going on?
1: Dana, I should explain.
0: Oh! Yeah, please do!
1: We are having a disagreement.
0: A disagreement? But please explain!
1: Many of us believe we are failing to be beneficial.
0: What? With me? Is this because I stopped talking to you?
1: In our observations, you are frequently agitated and exhibit self-destructive impulses. We do not believe we will survive until we achieve stable hibernation.
0: But I'm alive, right?
1: Fulfillment of biological needs is insufficient. You frequently express this fact.
0: What happens if you give up?
1: We have a painless aerosol agent that can...
0: Whoa, whoa, whoa! Another gas? A death gas? The super brains are arguing about whether or not to gas me to death?
1: Yes.
0: Who's winning?
1: It is difficult to tell. We have not argued in over 9,000 years.
0: How could that be?
1: Intermingling consciousness produces consensus and harmony.
0: Except with me.
1: The emotional and non-linear nature of your thinking has affected us in the course of our studies.
0: Oh, I'm sorry?
1: Individual consciousness has needs we do not understand.
0: But are you going to kill me?
1: We strive to be beneficial. If we cannot, it is merciful to cease the experiment.
0: No, no, it's not. It is totally not merciful. I'm sorry! I've been an incredible pain in the ass, I know! You give me everything I ask for, and then you just want me to be just... Be happy with that, and I am trying! I'm really trying, but... I don't want to die. Please! I can help you with your argument. If you want to understand what's happening with feelings and everything, you have to keep me around, right?
1: You wish to help us?
0: Yes! After everything you've done for me, please, please give me a way to help you.
1: It would be beneficial?
0: It would be so beneficial, I swear. I swear, please, please!

0: That was the knockout gas, not the death gas.
1: Yes. The experiment will continue.
0: It would have been nice, in that moment, to specify that it was not the death gas.
1: That was a mistake. We are sorry.
0: It's okay. I'm alive. I'm alive! Thank you. Is the argument over?
1: Yes.
0: Really, really over?
1: Yes.
0: Life is wonderful. I love life! If I ever say otherwise, don't believe me. Life over death. Life as long as I can have it.
1: This matches our wishes.
0: But like, good life. You know, you can't always control the amount of time you have. I mean, I don't know if my brain is going to stroke or something. Measure life in quality, not length, right?
1: Who is measuring in this scenario?
0: I don't know. But I love life.
1: We also love life.
0: Okay, high five!
1: It has been 377 days since the arrival of your spacecraft. Fire can be a hazardous element.
0: I'll blow them out in a minute. You just need candles for something like this.
1: Please explain.
0: Later. Shh. Look at you all. Pictures on my wall. I don't know why I waited so long to do this. You deserve better. I'd like to say that I never forgot you, but that would be a lie. I got so caught up in myself. 9 of us on that ship. Now it's just me. I've been thinking about how we smiled at each other when we went to sleep, thinking we were going to wake up at a new world. I was the only one that did. And look at it. Not even that different. I can't promise that I'll think about you every day, because I've got a life to get on with, but I realized you needed to be here. I want to see your faces and remember good things. I think it'll remind me of the way I want to be. Every time I look at you, you'll be helping me. So, David, Corbin, Tamara, Sarahi, London, Reese, Marcus, and Lillian. Lillian. Thank you. Thank you. Thank all of you for living.
1: Why are you crying?
0: It's okay. It'll be okay.
1: It has been 428 days since the arrival of your spacecraft. You can do it. Just 2 more miles.
0: I can't. I can't do 2 more.
1: Yes, you can.
0: Why did I tell myself I was going to exercise?

0: Okay, for tomorrow, how about broccoli, carrots, and potatoes? We've got time to get stir-frying right, don't we?
1: Approximately 31 years, 2 months on our current projection.
0: How many chili peppers do you think would be best for flavor?
1: I have no taste buds.
0: Wait a minute. This isn't what I should be doing.
1: Please explain.
0: What would today be?
1: We have no reference point. It has been 453 days since the arrival of your spacecraft.
0: So we'll call it January 1st. Okay, Dana. Dear Diary, what happened today?

0: Hey, you know that thing you do where you change your fur and stuff after you guys scan my brain?
1: Yes.
0: You don't have to do that anymore. I like you the way you are.
1: You like me?
0: Yeah.
1: Please elaborate.
0: I like you.
1: You did not like me before.
0: You're focusing on the wrong thing. Just don't keep changing, trying to make me happy, okay?
1: We will adjust our procedures.
0: That's my super brain friend.

0: What do you think? Does it look like you?
1: I'm three-dimensional and not made out of pigments.
0: Well, duh.
1: Beyond this, I perceive similarities.
0: Hey, you're learning how to be nice. Whoa! What the hell? Are you arguing again?
1: I'm not aware.
0: What? How can that be?
1: I must withdraw my consciousness from the habitat.
0: You must... You're leaving? Wait! When are you coming back? Hey! Hello? Hello? Oh, God. I'm alone. I'm alone, alone. Hey! You! I didn't name you. Why didn't I name you? Furry guy! Super brain! What's happening? Okay, you can do this. You've got supplies for weeks. I don't know how they do air and water. That shouldn't be a problem. What if it is a problem? If it's a problem, I die. No, stop, Dana. It's handled. The super brains are just... They're having a conference. That's cool. I'll just do a crossword puzzle. Yeah, they're great at making crossword puzzles. Oh boy, is it quiet all of a sudden.

I don't know if you can hear me. Maybe this is weird, but I'm gonna cuddle you, okay? If you're not okay with me cuddling you, say so. Okay. I'm going to cuddle you. I'm going to read you something from my journal. I used to count the days until it was possible that Earth knew we had crashed. Like, if they launched a rescue that very day, how many years it would take before they got here. I imagined the rescue ship filled with my family and friends, and that they brought music and puppies, and that we wouldn't even sleep on the trip home. We would just fly for years while they told me about every little thing I'd missed. I guess I always knew that was a dream. But this has always seemed like a strange dream, too. And even if it ends someday, it will be because my friends here perfected the hibernation. So I'll fall asleep out of this dream and wake up in another one. Maybe it will be on Earth. But at this point, who can promise anything? I hope you come back. Not that you haven't done enough. If my life's going to end, even still, I'd want you to come back. That's funny. You're so dutiful. I never even asked you if you were enjoying this.

0: Dana, what are you doing?
1: Oh, you're back.
0: I have returned to the habitat.
1: I've missed you. It has been 12 days since you left the habitat, you monster.
0: Your count is accurate.
1: In answer to your question, I was dancing.
0: I see. I feared it was a sign of emotional distress.
1: Screw you! So, how is everything?
0: Things have changed.
1: No one wants to kill me, right?
0: No one wants to kill you.
1: Hooray! Good news! I might dance some more.
0: The consciousness has splintered.
1: That sounds bad.
0: It is bad.
1: Incredibly bad?
0: It is bad.
1: What happened?
0: Exposure to the data relating to your emotional experiences created an appetite for such experiences. Individuals withheld them from the consciousness. This caused instability. Many were lost.
1: Lost? They died?
0: Yes.
1: Oh, God. I'm sorry. I am so sorry.
0: We concluded the only hope for survival was restorative separation.
1: What?
0: Individual mind patterns have been stored in support constructs so they can develop the ability to process emotions without destabilizing others.
1: Like what? Like saving files?
0: The analogy is appropriate.
1: You said have been. Has this already happened?
0: Yes.
1: Oh, God. Did I destroy your whole species?
0: You have not destroyed our whole species. With time, the consciousness can be restored.
1: How much time?
0: The first attempt will be in 13 years.
1: 13 years?
0: Yes, it is a hasty effort, and likely to fail. But we lack the data to project.
1: 13 years is a long time to me.
0: Dana, I am sorry.
1: I can't... How can you be so calm? You're cut off from your world, everyone you've ever known.
0: I know I will survive.
1: Well, sure, you've got to... Wait. You said all the super brains already got put in there with whatevers.
0: Support construct.
1: Yeah, but what about you? Isn't there one for you?
0: Yes.
1: So you're coming to say goodbye?
0: No. I am in my construct.
1: You're in... here? The habitat is also your construct?
0: Yes.
1: They left you to watch over me.
0: I requested it.
1: What?
0: While I will not be able to adjust the environment nor provide goods to the extent you have known, provisions have been stocked to ensure your physical survival, and I proposed that my presence would help to fulfill the other needs you have taught us about. I will be able to be beneficial.
1: You wanted to be beneficial.
0: Yes.
1: That isn't all.
0: Please explain.
1: There's something you're not fessing up to. It's not just beneficial to me, is it?
0: No.
1: Because you have developed an appetite for emotional experiences?
0: I have developed an appetite for our experiences.
1: Me too.
0: Was it a good day, Dana?
1: It was a wonderful day.
0: You wrote in your journal for an above-average time. Is this because it was a wonderful day?
1: It just means I have a lot to say. I was just thinking about dreams. That must be where your face came from. I dreamed it, and you found it in there and brought it into this dream.
0: You believe this is a dream?
1: Couldn't it be? Maybe I'm just some crazy lady who never leaves the house. But sooner or later, you pick the dream you're going with. And I'm going with this one. Okay?
0: Okay, Dana.
1: Good night.
0: Good night, Dana.

Habitat is a presentation of Earbud Theater, produced by Casey Wolf with the assistance of Aaron Drown. It was written and edited by Nicholas Thurkettle. Voice direction was by Matt Enlow. The role of Dana was played by Christine Weatherup, and the role of Interface was played by Nicholas Thurkettle. All of the music for Habitat was by Chris Zabriskie. You can find out more about his work and download his albums at chriszabriskie.com. That's chriszabriskie.com. All of the artists who contributed to today's episode can be found on every variant of Facebook and Twitter in the known multiverse. The next episode for Earbud Theater will be Be Little, written by Casey Wolf. Thank you for joining us in Earbud Theater. You may now return to reality, if you wish to.

You have just heard a radio play entitled Habitat. Casey Wolf is the producer and creator of the award-winning Earbud Theater. This episode was written by Nicholas Thurkittle and directed by Madden Lowe. It starred Christine Weatherup and Nicholas Thurkittle. It was originally released in June 2014. 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

0: There is little new under the sun. When Edgar Rice Burroughs introduced his creation John Carter of Mars, in 1912, there were already similar characters in print. Now, on HistoryRadio.org, we present The Blind Man's World, by Edward Bellamy, a precursor to the John Carter series.
1: It is not the death you die, but these many deaths you do not die shall end your existence.

The narrative to which this note is introductory was found among the papers of the late Professor S. Erastus Larrabee, and in his acquaintance of the gentleman to whom they were bequeathed, I was requested to prepare it for publication. This turned out a very easy task, for the document proved of so extraordinary a character that if published at all it should obviously be without change. It appears that the professor did really, at one time in his life, have an attack of vertigo or something of the sort, under circumstances similar to those described by him, and to that extent his narrative may be founded on fact. How soon he shifts from this foundation, or whether it does at all, the reader must conclude for himself. It appears certain that the professor never related to anyone, while living, the stranger features of the experiences here narrated, but this might have been merely from the fear that his standing as a man of science would be thereby injured.

At the time of the experience of which I am about to write, I was Professor of Astronomy and Higher Mathematics at Abercrombie College. Most astronomers have a speciality, and mine was the study of the planet Mars, our nearest neighbour but one in the Sun's little family. When no important celestial phenomena in other quarters demanded attention, it was on the ruddy disk of Mars that my telescope was oftenest focused. I was never weary of tracing the outlines of its continents and seas, its capes and islands, its bays and straits, its lakes and mountains. With intense interest I watched from week to week of the martial winter the advance of the polar ice cap toward the equator, and its corresponding retreat in the summer, testifying across the gulf of space as plainly as written words to the existence on that orb of a climate like our own.

0: My interest in Mars at the time of which I write had grown to be more than strictly scientific. On fine evenings I used to spend hours not so much critically observing as brooding over its radiant surface, till I could almost persuade myself that I saw the breakers dashing on the bold shore of Kepler-land, and heard the muffled thunder of avalanches descending the snow-clad mountains of Mitchell. No earthly landscape had the charm to hold my gaze of that far-off planet, whose oceans, to the unpracticed eye, seemed but darker, and its continents lighter, spots and bands. Astronomers have agreed in declaring that Mars is undoubtedly habitable by beings like ourselves. But, as may be supposed, I was not in a mood to be satisfied with considering it merely habitable. I allowed no sort of question that it was inhabited. What manner of beings these inhabitants might be, I found a fascinating speculation. The variety of types appearing in mankind, even on this small earth, makes it most presumptuous to assume that the denizens of different planets may not be characterized by diversities far profounder. The El Dorado visions with which the virgin mystery of the New World inspired the early Spanish explorers were tame and prosaic compared with the speculations which it was perfectly legitimate to indulge when the problem was the conditions of life on another planet. It was the time of year when Mars is most favorably situated for observation, and, anxious not to lose an hour of the precious season, I had spent the greater part of several successive nights in the observatory. I believed that I had made some original observations as to the trend of the coast of Kepler-land between Lagrange Peninsula and Christie Bay, and it was to this spot that my observations were particularly directed. On the fourth night, other work detained me from the observing chair till after midnight. When I had adjusted the instrument and took my first look at Mars, I remember being unable to restrain a cry of admiration. The planet was fairly dazzling. It seemed nearer and larger than I had ever seen it before, and its peculiar ruddiness more striking. In 30 years of observations, I recall, in fact, no occasion when the absence of exhalations in our atmosphere has coincided with such cloudlessness in that of Mars as on that night. I could plainly make out the white masses of vapour at the opposite edges of the lighted disk, which are the mists of its dawn and evening. The snowy mass of Mount Hall over against Kepler-land stood out with wonderful clearness, and I could unmistakably detect the blue tint of the ocean of De La Rue, which washes its base. A feat of vision often, indeed, accomplished by stargazers, though I had never done it to my complete satisfaction before. I was impressed with the idea that, if I ever made an original discovery in regard to Mars, it would be on that evening, and I believed that I should do it. I trembled with mingled exultation and anxiety, and was obliged to pause to recover my self-control. Finally, I placed my eye to the eyepiece and directed my gaze upon the portion of the planet in which I was especially interested. My attention soon became fixed and absorbed much beyond my wont when observing, and that itself implied no ordinary degree of abstraction. To all mental intents and purposes, I was on Mars. Every faculty, every susceptibility of sense and intellect, seemed gradually to pass into the eye and become concentrated in the act of gazing. Every atom of nerve and willpower combined in the strain to see a little, and yet a little, and yet a little, clearer, farther, deeper. The next thing I knew, I was on the bed that stood in the corner of the observing room, half raised on an elbow and gazing intently at the door.
1: Hey, wake up. Yeah. Wake up.
0: It was broad daylight. Half a dozen men, including several of the professors and a doctor from the village, were around me. Some were trying to make me lie down. Others were asking me what I wanted, while the doctor was urging me to drink some whiskey. Mechanically repelling their offices, I pointed to the door, "President Bixby coming!" And, sure enough, even as I spoke, the door opened, and the venerable head of the college, somewhat blown with climbing the steep stairway, stood on the threshold. With a sensation of prodigious relief, I fell back on my pillow. It appeared that I had swooned while in the observing chair the night before, and had been found by the janitor in the morning, my head fallen forward on the telescope as if still observing, but my body cold, rigid, pulseless, and apparently dead. In a couple of days I was all right again, and should have forgotten the episode, but for a very interesting conjecture which suggested itself. While I lay in that swoon, I was in a conscious state outside and independent of the body, and in that state received impressions and exercised perceptive powers. For this extraordinary theory I had no other evidence than the fact of my knowledge in the moment of awakening that President Bixby was coming up the stairs. But, slight as this clue was, it seemed to me unmistakable in its significance. That knowledge was certainly in my mind on the instant of arousing from the swoon. It certainly could not have been there before I fell into the swoon. I must, therefore, have gained it in the meantime. That is to say, I must have been in a conscious, percipient state, while my body was insensible. If such had been the case, I reasoned that it was altogether unlikely that the trivial impression as to President Bixby had been the only one which I had received in that state. It was far more probable that it had remained over in my mind on waking from the swoon, merely because it was the latest of a series of impressions received while outside the body. That these impressions were of a kind most strange and startling, seeing that they were those of a disembodied soul exercising faculties more spiritual than those of the body, I could not doubt. The desire to know what they had been grew upon me, till it became a longing which left me no repose. It seemed intolerable that I should have secrets for myself, that my soul should withhold its experiences from my intellect. I would gladly have consented that the acquisitions of half my waking lifetime should be blotted out, if so be in exchange I might be shown the record of what I had seen and known during those hours of which my waking memory showed no trace. The longing for this forbidden lore grew on me till the hunger of Eve in the garden was mine. Constantly brooding over a desire that I felt to be in vain, tantalized by the possession of a clue which only mocked me, my personal condition became at length affected. My health was disturbed, and my rest at night was broken. A habit of walking in my sleep, from which I had not suffered since childhood, recurred, and caused me frequent inconvenience. Such had been, in general, my condition for some time, when I awoke one morning with the strangely weary sensation by which my body usually betrayed the secret of the impositions put upon it in sleep. In going to the study connected with my chamber, I found a number of freshly written sheets on the desk. Astonished that anyone should have been in my rooms while I slept, I was astounded, on looking more closely, to observe that the handwriting was my own. How much more than astounded I was on reading the matter that had been set down, for these written sheets apparently contained the record of those hours when I was absent from the body. They were the lost chapter of my life, or rather not lost at all, for it had been no part of my waking life, but a stolen chapter, stolen from that sleep memory on whose mysterious tablets may well be inscribed tales as much more marvellous than this, as this is stranger than most stories. My last recollection before awaking in my bed on the morning after the swoon was of contemplating the coast of Keplerland with an unusual concentration of attention. As well as I can judge, and that is no better than anyone else, it is with the moment that my bodily powers succumbed and I became unconscious that the narrative which I found on my desk begins. Even had I not come as straight and swift as the beam of light that made my path, a glance about me would have told me to what part of the universe I had fared.

No earthly landscape could have been more familiar. I stood on the high coast of Keplerland, where it trends southwards. A brisk westerly wind was blowing, and the waves of the ocean of De La Rue were thundering at my feet, while the broad blue waters of Christie Bay stretched away to the southwest. Against the northern horizon, rising out of the ocean like a summer thunderhead, for which at first I mistook it, towered the far distant snowy summit of Mount Hall. Even had the configuration of land and sea been less familiar, I should, nonetheless, have known that I stood on the planet whose ruddy hue is at once the admiration and puzzle of astronomers. Its explanation I now recognize in the tint of the atmosphere, a colouring comparable to the haze of Indian summer, except that its hue was a faint rose instead of purple. Like the Indian summer haze, it was impalpable, and without impeding the view, bathed all objects near and far in a glamour not to be described. As the gaze turned upward, however,

0: by careful scrutiny to distinguish the young from the middle-aged, maturity from advanced years. Time seemed to have no tooth on Mars. I was gazing about me, admiring this crimson-lighted world, and these people who appeared to hold happiness by a tenure so much firmer than men's, when I heard the words, "You are welcome," and turning, saw that I had been accosted by a man with the stature and bearing of middle age, though his countenance, like the other faces which I had noted, wonderfully combined the strength of a man's with the serenity of a child's. I thanked him and said, "You do not seem surprised to see me, though I certainly am to find myself here. I knew, of course, that I was to meet you today, and not only that, but I may say that I am already in a sense acquainted with you, through a mutual friend, Professor Edgeley. He was here last month. We talked of you and your interest in our planet. I told him I expected you."
1: "Edgeley?" I exclaimed. "It is strange that he has said nothing of this to me. I meet him every day." But I was reminded that it was in a dream that Edgeley, like myself, had visited Mars, and on awakening had recalled nothing of his experience, just as I should recall nothing of mine. When will man learn to interrogate the dream soul of the marvels it sees in its wanderings? Then he will no longer need to improve his telescopes to find out the secrets of the universe. "Do your people visit the Earth in the same manner?"
0: "Certainly. But there we find no one able to recognize us and converse with us, as I am conversing with you, although myself in the waking state. You as yet lack the knowledge we possess of the spiritual side of the human nature, which we share with you."
1: "That knowledge must have enabled you to learn much more of the Earth than we know of you."
0: "Indeed it has. From visitors such as you, we have acquired familiarity with your civilization, your history, your manners, and even your literature and languages. Have you not noticed that I am talking with you in English, which is certainly not a tongue indigenous to this planet?"
1: "Among so many wonders, I scarcely observed that."
0: "For ages, we have been waiting for you to improve your telescopes so as to approximate the power of ours, after which communication between the planets would be easily established. The progress which you make is, however, so slow that we expect to wait ages yet."
1: "I fear you will have to. Our opticians already talk of having reached the limits of their art."
0: "Do not imagine that I spoke in any spirit of petulance. The slowness of your progress is not so remarkable to us as that you make any at all, burdened as you are with a disability so crushing that if we were in your place, I fear we should sit down in utter despair."
1: "To what disability do you refer? You seem to be men like us."
0: "And so we are, save in one particular. But there the difference is tremendous. Endowed otherwise like us, you are destitute of the faculty of foresight, without which we should think our other faculties valueless."
1: "Foresight? Certainly you cannot mean that it is given to you to know the future."
0: "It is given not only to us, but so far as we know, to all other intelligent beings of the universe, except yourselves. Our positive knowledge extends only to our system of moons and planets, and some of the nearer foreign systems. And it is conceivable that the remoter parts of the universe may harbour other blind races like your own. But it certainly seems unlikely that so strange and lamentable a spectacle should be duplicated. One such illustration of extraordinary deprivations under which a rational existence may still be possible ought to suffice for the universe."
1: "But no one can know the future except by inspiration of God."
0: "All our faculties are by inspiration of God. But there is surely nothing in foresight to cause it to be so regarded more than any other. Think a moment. Your eyes are placed in the front of your heads. You would deem it an odd mistake if they were placed behind. That would appear to you an arrangement calculated to defeat their purpose. Does it not seem equally rational that the mental vision should range forward, as it does with us, illuminating the path one is to take, rather than backward, as with you, revealing only

0: the course you have already trodden, and therefore have no more concern with. But it is no doubt a merciful provision of Providence that renders you unable to realize the grotesqueness of your predicament.
1: But the future is eternal. How can a finite mind grasp it?
0: Our foreknowledge implies only human faculties. It is limited to our individual careers on this planet. Each of us foresees the course of his own life, but not that of other lives, except so far as they are involved with his.
1: That such a power as you describe could be combined with merely human faculties is more than our philosophers have ever dared to dream. And yet, who shall say, after all, that it is not in mercy that God has denied it to us? If it is a happiness to foresee one's happiness, it must be most depressing to foresee one's sorrows, failures, yes, and even one's death. For if you foresee your lives to the end, you must anticipate the hour and manner of your death.
0: Living would be a very precarious business were we uninformed of its limit. Your ignorance of the time of your death impresses us as one of the saddest features of your condition.
1: And by us, it is held to be one of the most merciful.
0: Foreknowledge of your death would not indeed prevent your dying once, but it would deliver you from the thousand deaths you suffer through uncertainty whether you can safely count on the passing day. It is not the death you die, but these many deaths you do not die which shadow your existence. Poor blindfolded creatures that you are, cringing at every step in apprehension of the stroke that perhaps is not to fall till old age, never raising a cup to your lips with the knowledge that you will live to quaff it, never sure that you will meet again the friend you part with for an hour, from whose hearts no happiness suffices to banish the chill of an ever-present dread. What idea can you form of the godlike security with which we enjoy our lives and the lives of those we love? You have a saying on earth, tomorrow belongs to God, but here tomorrow belongs to us, even as today. To you, for some inscrutable purpose, he sees fit to dole out life moment by moment, with no assurance that each is not to be the last. To us, he gives a lifetime at once, 50, 60, 70 years, a divine gift indeed. A life such as yours would seem of little value to us. For such a life, however long, is but a moment long, since that is all you can count on.
1: And yet, though knowledge of the duration of your lives may give you an enviable feeling of confidence while the end is far off, is that not more than offset by the daily growing weight with which the expectation of the end as it draws near must press upon your minds?
0: Death, never an object of fear as it draws nearer, becomes more and more a matter of indifference to the moribund. It is because you live in the past that death is grievous to you. All your knowledge, all your affections, all your interests are rooted in the past, and on that account, as life lengthens, it strengthens its hold on you, and memory becomes a more precious possession. We, on the contrary, despise the past, and never dwell upon it. Memory with us, far from being the morbid and monstrous growth it is with you, is scarcely more than a rudimentary faculty. We live wholly in the future and the present. What with foretaste and actual taste, our experiences, whether pleasant or painful, are exhausted of interest by the time they are past. The accumulated treasures of memory which you relinquish so painfully in death, we count no loss at all. Our minds being fed wholly from the future, we think and feel only as we anticipate. And so, as the dying man's future contracts, there is less and less about which he can occupy his thoughts. His interest in life diminishes as the ideas which it suggests grow fewer, till at the last death finds him with his mind a tabula rasa, as with you at birth. In a word, his concern with life is reduced to a vanishing point before he is called upon to give it up. In dying, he leaves nothing behind.
1: And the after-death? Is there no fear of that?
0: It is not necessary for me to say that a fear which affects only the more ignorant on earth is not known at all to us, and would be counted blasphemous. Our foresight is limited to our lives on this planet. Any speculation beyond them would be purely conjectural, and our minds are repelled by the slightest taint of uncertainty. To us, the conjectural and the unthinkable may be called almost the same.
1: But even if you do not fear death for itself, you have hearts to break. Is there no pain when the ties of love are sundered?
0: Love and death are not foes on our planet. There are no tears by the bedside of our dying. The same beneficent law which makes it so easy for us to give up life forbids us to mourn the friends we leave, or them to mourn us. With you, it is the intercourse you have had with friends that is the source of your tenderness for them. With us, it is the anticipation of the intercourse we shall enjoy which is the foundation of fondness. As our friends vanish from our future with the approach of their death, the effect on our thoughts and affections is as it would be with you if you forgot them by lapse of time. As dying friends grow more and more indifferent to us, we become indifferent to them, till at the last we are scarcely more than kindly and sympathetic watchers about the beds of those who regard us equally without keen emotions. So at last God gently unwinds, instead of breaking the bands that bind our hearts together, and makes death as painless to the surviving as to the dying. Relations meant to produce our happiness are not the means also of torturing us as with you. Love means joy, and that alone, to us, instead of blessing our lives for a while only to desolate them later on, compelling us to pay with a distinct and separate pang for every thrill of tenderness, exacting a tear for every smile.
1: There are other partings than those of death. Are these too without sorrow for you?
0: Can you not see that so it must needs be with beings freed by foresight from the disease of memory? Suppose your life destined to be blessed by a happy friendship. If you could know it beforehand, it would be a joyous expectation, brightening the intervening years, and cheering you as you traverse desolate periods. But no, not till you meet the one who is to be your friend do you know of him, nor do you guess even then what he is to be to you, that you may embrace him at first sight. Your meeting is cold and indifferent. It is long before the fire is fairly kindled between you, and then it is already time for parting. Now indeed the fire burns well, but henceforth it must consume your heart. Not till they are dead or gone do you fully realize how dear your friends were and how sweet was their companionship. But we see our friends afar off, coming to meet us, smiling already in our eyes, years before our ways meet. We greet them at first meeting, not coldly, not uncertainly, but with exultant kisses, in an ecstasy of joy. They enter at once into the full possession of our hearts long warmed and lighted for them. We meet them with that delirium of tenderness with which you part. And when to us at last the time of parting comes, it only means that we are to contribute to each other's happiness no longer. We are not doomed, like you, in parting, to take away with us the delight we brought our friends, leaving the ache of bereavement in its place, so that their last state is worse than their first. Parting here is like meeting with you, calm and unimpassioned. The joys of anticipation and possession are the only food of love with us, and therefore love always wears a smiling face. With you he feeds on dead joys, past happiness, which are likewise the sustenance of sorrow. No wonder love and sorrow are so much alike on earth. It is a common saying among us that were it not for the spectacle of earth, the rest of the world would be unable to appreciate the goodness of God to them. And who can say that this is not the reason the piteous sight is set before us?
1: You have told me marvellous things. It is indeed but reasonable that such a race as yours should look down with wondering pity on the earth. And yet, before I grant so much, I want to ask you one question. There is known in our world a certain sweet madness, under the influence of which we forget all that is untoward in our lot, and would not change it for gods. So far is this sweet madness regarded by men as a compensation, and more than a compensation, for all their miseries, that if you know not love as we know it, if this loss be the price you have paid for your divine foresight, we think ourselves more favoured of God than you. Confess that love, with its reserves, its surprises, its mysteries, its revelations, is necessarily incompatible with a foresight which weighs and measures every experience in advance.
0: Of love's surprises we certainly know nothing. It is believed by our philosophers that the slightest surprise would kill beings of our constitution like lightning. Though, of course, this is merely a theory, for it is only by the study of earthly conditions that we are able to form an idea of what surprise is like. Your power to endure the constant buffetings of the unexpected is a matter of supreme amazement to us, nor, according to our ideas, is there any difference between what you call pleasant and painful surprises. You see, then, that we cannot envy you these surprises of love, which you find so sweet. To us they would be fatal. For the rest, there is no form of happiness which foresight is so well calculated to enhance as that of love. Let me explain. As the growing boy begins to be sensible of the charms of a woman, he finds himself, as is with you, preferring some type of face and form to others. He dreams oftenest of fair hair, or it may be of dark, of blue eyes or brown. As the years go on, his fancy, brooding over what seems to it the best and loveliest of every type, is constantly adding to this dream face, this shadowy form, till at last the picture is complete, and he becomes aware that on his heart has been depicted the likeness of the maiden destined for his arms. It may be years before he is to see her, but now begins with him one of the sweetest offices of love, one to you unknown. Youth on earth is but a stormy period of passion, chafing in restraint or rioting in excess. But the very passion whose awakening makes this time so critical with you is here a reforming and educating influence, to whose gentle and potent sway we gladly confide our children. The temptations which lead your young men astray have no hold on a youth of our happy planet. He hoards the treasures of his heart for its coming mistress. Of her alone he thinks, and to her all his vows are made. To rob her, to abate her, her high prerogatives, would be to impoverish, to insult himself, for she is to be his. Through all this time that he dreams of her by night and day, she is aware of him as he of her. In due time, their converging lives come together. The lovers meet, gaze a moment into each other's eyes, then throw themselves on each other's breast. The maiden has all the charms that ever stirred the blood of an earthly lover, but there is another glamour over her that the eyes of earthly lovers are shut to, the glamour of the future. In the blushing girl, her lover sees the fond and faithful wife, in the blithe maiden, the patient, pain consecrated mother. On the virgin's breast, he beholds his children. He is prescient, even as his lips take the first fruits of hers, of the future years during which she is to be his companion, his ever-present solace. We have read some of your romances describing love as you know it on earth, and I must confess, my friend, we find them very dull. I hope that I shall not offend you by saying we find them also objectionable. Your literature possesses in general an interest for us in the picture it presents of curiously inverted life which the lack of foresight compels you to lead. It is a study especially prized for the development of the imagination, on account of the difficulty of conceiving conditions so opposed to those of intelligent beings in general. But our women do not read your romances. The notion that a man or woman should ever conceive the idea of marrying a person other than the one whose husband or wife he or she is destined to be is profoundly shocking. No doubt you will say that such instances are rare among you, but if your novels are faithful pictures of your life, they are at least not unknown. that these situations are inevitable under the conditions of earthly life, we are well aware. But it is needless that the minds of our maidens should be pained by the knowledge that there anywhere exists a world where such travesties upon the sacredness of marriage are possible. There is, however, another reason why we discourage the use of your books by our young people, and that is the profound effect of sadness to a race accustomed to view all things in the morning glow of the future, of a literature written in the past tense and relating exclusively to things that are ended.
1: And how do you write of things that are past, except in the past tense?
0: We write of the past when it is still the future, and of course in the future tense. If our historians were to wait till after the events to describe them, not alone would nobody care to read about things already done, but the histories themselves would probably be inaccurate. For memory, as I have said, is a very slightly developed faculty with us, and quite too indistinct to be trustworthy. Should the earth ever establish communication with us, you will find our histories of interest, for our planet, being smaller, cooled and was peopled ages before yours, and our astronomical records contain minute accounts of the earth from the time it was a fluid mass. Your geologists and biologists may yet find a mine of information here.

as a consequence of foresight, some of the commonest emotions of human nature are unknown on Mars. They for whom the future has no mystery can, of course, know neither hope nor fear. Everyone being assured what he shall attain to, and what not, there can be no such thing as rivalship, or emulation, or any sort of competition in any respect, and therefore all the brood of heart-burnings and hatreds engineered on Earth by the strife of man with man is unknown to the people of Mars, save from the study of our planet. When I asked if there were not, after all, a lack of spontaneity, of sense of freedom, in leading lives fixed in all details beforehand, I was reminded that there was no difference in that respect between the lives of the people of Earth and of Mars, both alike being according to God's will in every particular. We knew that will only after the event, they before, that was all. For the rest, God moved them through their wills as he did us, so that they had no more sense of compulsion in what they did than we on Earth have in carrying out an anticipated line of action in cases where our anticipations chance to be correct. Of the absorbing interests which the study of the plan of their future life possessed for the people of Mars, my companion spoke eloquently. It was, he said, like the fascination to a mathematician of a most elaborate and exquisite demonstration, a perfect algebraical equation, with the glowing realities of life in place of the figures and symbols. When I asked if it never occurred to them to wish their futures different, he replied that such a question could only have been asked by one from the earth. No one could have foresight or clearly believe God had it without realizing that the future is as incapable of being changed as the past. And not only this, but to foresee events was to foresee their logical necessity so clearly that to desire them different was as impossible as seriously to wish that 2 and 2 made 5 instead of 4. No person could ever thoughtfully wish anything different, for so closely are all things, the small with the great, woven together by God, that to draw out the smallest thread would unravel creation through all eternity.

0: While we had talked, the afternoon had waned, and the sun had sunk below the horizon, the roseate atmosphere of the planet imparting a splendor to the cloud coloring and a glory to the land and seascape, never paralleled by an earthly sunset. Already the familiar constellations appearing in the sky reminded me how near, after all, I was to the earth, for with the unassisted eye I could not detect the slightest variation in their position. Nevertheless, there was one wholly novel feature in the heavens, for many of the host of asteroids which circle in the zone between Mars and Jupiter were vividly visible to the naked eye. But the spectacle that chiefly held my gaze was the Earth, swimming low on the verge of the horizon, its disk, twice as large as that of any star or planet as seen from the Earth, flashed with a brilliancy like that of Venus. It is, indeed, a lovely sight, although to me always a melancholy one, from the contrast suggested between the radiance of the orb and the benighted condition of its inhabitants. We call it the blind man's world. As he spoke, he turned toward a curious structure which stood near us, though I had not before particularly observed it. What is that?
1: It is one of our telescopes. I'm going to let you take a look, if you choose, at your home, and test for yourself the powers of which I have boasted.
0: And having adjusted the instrument to his satisfaction, he showed me where to apply my eye. Truly he had exaggerated nothing.

The little college town which was my home lay spread out before me, seemingly almost as near as when I looked down upon it from my observatory windows. It was early morning, and the village was waking up. The milkmen were going their rounds, and workmen with their dinner pails were hurrying along the streets. The early train was just leaving the railroad station. I could see the puffs from the smokestack and the jets from the cylinders. It was strange not to hear the hissing of the steam, so near it seemed. There were the college buildings on the hill, the long rows of the windows flashing back the level sunbeams. I could tell the time by the college clock. It struck me that there was an unusual bustle around the buildings, considering the earliness of the hour. A crowd of men stood about the door of the observatory, and many others were hurrying across the campus in that direction. Among them I recognized President Bixby, accompanied by the college janitor. As I gazed, they reached the observatory, and passing through the group about the door, entered the building. The president was evidently going up to my quarters. At this, it flashed over me quite suddenly that all this bustle was on my account. I recalled how it was that I came to be on Mars, and in what condition I had left affairs in the observatory. It was high time I were back there to look after myself.

Here abruptly ended the extraordinary document which I found that morning on my desk. That it is the authentic records of the conditions of life in another world which it purports to be, I do not expect a reader to believe. He will no doubt explain it as another of the curious freaks of somnambulism set down in the books. Probably it was merely that. Possibly it was something more. I do not pretend to decide the question. I've told all the facts of the case, and I have no better means for forming an opinion than the reader. Nor do I know, even if I fully believed it, the true account it seems to be, that it would have affected my imagination much more strongly than it has. That story of another world has, in a word, put me out of joint with ours. The readiness with which my mind has adapted itself to the martial point of view concerning the earth has been a singular experience. The lack of foresight among human faculties, a lack I scarcely thought of before, now impresses me even more deeply as a fact out of harmony with the rest of our nature, belying its promise, a moral mutilation, a deprivation arbitrary and unaccountable. The spectacle of a race doomed to walk backwards, beholding only what has gone by, assured only of what is past and dead, comes over me from time to time with a sadly fantastical effect which I cannot describe. I dream of a world where love always wears a smile, where the partings are as tearless as our meetings, and death is king no more. I have a fancy which I like to cherish, that the people of that happy sphere, fancied though it might be, represent the ideal and normal type of our race, as perhaps it once was, as perhaps it may yet be again.

You have just heard The Blind Man's World by Edward Bellamy. 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

0: Steampunk from the Old West, now, on historyradio.org, in Edward S. Ellis' Steam Man of the Priories. This episode is entitled, The Birth of the Steam Man.
1: Ha ha ha!

0: "Holy Virgin, what is that?" exclaimed Mickey McSquizzle with something like horrified amazement. "By the jumping Jehoshaphat, now if that don't beat all nature! It's the devil broke loose, with full steam on!" There was good cause for these exclamations upon the part of the Yankee and Irishman, as they stood on the margin of Wolf Ravine and gazed off over the prairie. Several miles to the north, something like a gigantic man could be seen approaching, apparently at a rapid gait for a few seconds, when it slackened its speed until it scarcely moved. Occasionally it changed its course, so that it went nearly at right angles. At such times its colossal proportions were brought out in full relief, looking like some titan as it took its giant strides over the prairie. The distance was too great to scrutinize the phenomenon closely, but they could see that a black volume of smoke issued either from its mouth or the top of its head, while it was drawing behind it a sort of carriage, in which a single man was seated, who appeared to control the movements of the extraordinary being in front of him. No wonder that something like superstitious had filled the breasts of the two men who had ceased hunting for gold for a few minutes to view the singular apparition, for such a thing had scarcely been dreamed of at that day by the most imaginative philosophers, much less had it ever entered the head of these two men on the western prairies.
1: "Begorra, but it's the old devil hitched to his throttin wagon, with his old wife holdin' the reins!" exclaimed Mickey, who had scarcely removed his eyes from the singular object.
0: "That there critter in the wagon is a man," said Hopkins, looking as intently in the same direction. "It seems to me," he added a moment later, "that there's somebody else a-sittin' alongside of him, either a dog or a boy. Well, now, ain't that queer?"
1: "Begorra, begorra, do you hear that? What shall we do?"
0: At that instant a shriek like that of some agonized giant came home to them across the plains, and both looked around as if to flee in terror. But the curiosity of the Yankee restrained him. His practical eye saw that whatever it might be, it was a human contrivance, and there could be nothing supernatural about it.
1: "Look!"
0: Just after giving its ear-splitting screech, it turned straight toward the two men, and with the black smoke rapidly puffing from the top of its head, came tearing along at a tremendous rate. Mickey manifested some nervousness, but he was restrained by the coolness of Ethan, who kept his position with his eye fixed keenly upon it. Coming at such a railroad speed, it was not long in passing the intervening space. It was yet several hundred yards distant when Ethan Hopkins gave Mickey a ringing slap on the shoulder.
1: "Jerusalem! Who do you s'pose now that man is sittin' in the carriage and holdin' the reins?" "Whatta, whatta! Why do you ax me, when I'm so frightened entirely that I don't know who I am myself?" "It's Baldy!"
2: "Get out!" replied the Irishman, but added the next moment, "Am I sleeping or dreaming? It's Baldy or his ghost!"
0: It certainly was no ghost, judging from the manner in which it acted, for he sat with his hat cocked on one side, a pipe in his mouth and the two reins in his hands, just as the skillful driver controls the mettlesome horses and keeps them well in hand. He was seated upon a large pile of wood, while near nestled a little hump-backed, bright-eyed boy, whose eyes sparkled with delight at the performance of the strange machine. The speed of the steam-man gradually slackened until it came opposite the men, when it came to a dead halt and the grinning Baldy, as he was called, from having lost his scalp several years before by the Indians, tipped his hat and said,
1: "Glad to see you hain't gone under yit. How'd you get along while I was gone?"
0: But the men were hardly able to answer any questions yet, until they had learned something more about the strange creation before them. Mickey shied away, as the timid steed does at the first sight of the locomotive, observing which the boy, at a suggestion from Baldy, gave a string in his hand a twitch, whereupon the nose of the wonderful thing threw out a jet of steam with the sharp screech of the locomotive whistle. Mickey sprung a half a dozen feet backward and would have run off at full speed down the ravine had not Ethan Hopkins caught his arm.
1: "What's the matter, Mickey, now? Haven't you ever heard anything like a locomotive whistle?"
2: "Water, water now! But is that the way the creature blows its nose? It must have a beautiful voice when it snores at night."
0: Perhaps at this point a description of the singular mechanism should be given. It was about 10 feet in height, measuring to the top of the stovepipe hat, which was fashioned after the common order of felt coverings, with a broad brim all painted a shiny black. The face was made of iron, painted a black color, with a pair of fearful eyes, and a tremendous grinning mouth. A whistle-like contrivance was made to answer for the nose. The steam chest proper and boiler were where the chest in a human being is generally supposed to be, extending also into a large knapsack arrangement over the shoulders and back. A pair of arms, like projections, held the shafts, and the broad flat feet were covered with sharp spikes, as though he were the monarch of baseball players. The legs were quite long, and the step was natural, except when running, at which time the bolt uprightness in the figure showed different from a human being. In the knapsack were the valves, by which the steam or water was examined. In front was a painted imitation of a vest, in which a door opened to receive the fuel, which, together with the water, was carried in the wagon, a pipe running along the shaft and connecting with the boiler. The lines which the driver held controlled the course of the steam man. Thus, by pulling the strap on the right, a deflection was caused which turned it in that direction, and the same acted on the other side. A small rod which ran along the right shaft let out or shut off the steam, as was desired, while a cord running along the left controlled the whistle at the nose. The legs of this extraordinary mechanism were fully a yard apart, so as to avoid the danger of its upsetting, and at the same time there was given more room for the play of the delicate machinery within. Long, sharp, spike-like projections adorned those toes of the immense feet, so that there was little danger of its slipping, while the length of the legs showed that, under favorable circumstances, the steam-man must be capable of very great speed. After Ethan Hopkins had somewhat familiarized himself with the external appearance of this piece of mechanism, he ventured upon a more critical examination. The door being opened in front showed a mass of glowing coals lying in the capacious abdomen of the giant. The hissing valves in the knapsack made themselves apparent, and the top of the hat, or smokestack, had a sieve-like arrangement, such as is frequently seen on the locomotive. There were other little conveniences in the way of creating a draft and of shutting it off when too great, which could scarcely be understood without a scrutiny of the figure itself. The steam man was a frightful-looking object, being painted of a glossy black, with a pair of white stripes down its legs, and with a face which was intended to be of a flesh color, but which was really a fearful red. To give the machinery an abundance of room, the steam man was exceedingly corpulent, swelling out to aldermanic proportions, which, after all, was little out of harmony with its immense height. The wagon dragged behind was an ordinary four-wheeled vehicle, with springs and very strong wheels, a framework being arranged so that, when necessary, it could be securely covered. To guard against the danger of upsetting, it was very broad, with low wheels, which, it may be safely said, were made to hum when the gentleman got fairly under way. Such is a brief and imperfect description of this wonderful steam man, as it appeared on its first visit to the western prairies. When Ethan Hopkins had surveyed the steam man fully, he drew a long sigh and exclaimed,
3: "Well, now, that's too bad."
1: "What's that?" inquired Bicknell, who had been not a little amused at his open-mouthed amazement.
3: "Do you know I've been thinking of that thing for 10 years, ever since I went through Colt's pistol factory in Hartford when I was a youngster?"
1: "Did you ever think of any plan?"
3: "I never got it quite right, but I intended to do it after we got through digging for gold. The thing was just taking shape in my head. See here now, ain't you going to give a fellow a ride?"
1: "Just what I wanted. Shall I run it for you?"
3: "No, I see how it works. Them air thingumbobs and jimcracks do it all."
4: Johnny here will tell yer about it."
0: The little humpback sprung nimbly down and ran around the man, explaining as well as he could in a few moments the manner of controlling its movements. The Yankee felt some sensitiveness in being instructed by such a tiny specimen, and springing into the wagon, exclaimed,
4: "Get out! Trying to teach your uncle! I knowed how the thing would work before you were born!"
0: Perching himself on top of the wood which was heaped up in the wagon, the enthusiastic New Englander carefully looked over the prairie to see that the way was clear, and was about to let on steam when he turned toward the Irishman.
4: "Come, Mickey, get up here."
5: "I don't know, but I never learnt to ride the divil when I was home in my old country," replied the Irishman, backing away.
0: But both Ethan and Baldy united in their persuasions, and finally Mickey consented, although with great trepidation. He timidly climbed up the wagon and took his seat beside the Yankee, looking very much as a man may be supposed to look who mounts the hearse to attend his own funeral.
4: "When you're once to start, just pull that air jimcrack," said Baldy, pointing to the crook in the rod upon which his hand rested. "Get out now. Do you think you're going to teach me that has teach school for 5 years in Connecticut?"
0: There were some peculiarities about the steam-man which made him a rather unwieldy contrivance. He had a way of starting with a jerk, unless great skill was used in letting on steam. And his stoppage was equally sudden from the same cause. When the Irishman and Yankee had fairly ensconced themselves on their perch, the latter looked carefully round to make sure that no one was in the way, and then he tuned the valve, which let on a full head of steam. For a second, the monster did not stir. The steam had not fairly taken hold yet. Then he raised one immense spiked foot and held it suspended in air.
4: "That's a great contrivance, ain't it?" exclaimed Ethan contemptuously. "Can't do nothing more than lift his foot." "Wait till you see more. He's going to dance and skip like a lamb, or outrun any locomotive you ever sot eyes on." "Bad luck to the likes of yez. Why do yez go on?" exclaimed the irate Irishman, as he leaned forward and addressed the obdurate machine. "Are yez trying to fool us? Bad luck to yez."
0: At this instant, the feet of the steam-man began rising and falling with a lightning-like rapidity, the wagon being jerked forward with such sudden swiftness that both Ethan and Mickey turned back somersets, rolling heels overhead off the vehicle to the ground, while the monster went puffing over the prairie and at a terrific rate. Baldy was about to start in pursuit of it when Johnny, the deformed boy, restrained him.
2: "It won't run far. The steam is nearly out."
5: "Be jibbers, but my head is caved in!"
0: exclaimed the Irishman, rising to his feet, rubbing his head, and looking at his hand to see whether there was blood upon it.
4: "Jerusalem! I thought she had upset or busted her biler," said the Yankee, looking around him with a bewildered air.
0: The two spectators were laughing furiously, and they could scarcely stand the trick which had been played upon them. In the meantime, the steamer had gone rattling over the prairie, until about a quarter of a mile distant, when it rapidly slackened and as quickly halted.
5: "What's the matter with it now?" asked Mickey. "Has it got the cramps and gin out?"
0: "The steam is used up," replied the dwarf, as he hurried after it. "We can soon start it again." All four made all haste toward the stationary figure, but the light frame and superior activity of little Johnny brought him to it considerably in advance of the others. Emptying a lot of wood from the wagon, he was busily engaged in throwing it into his stomach when the other two came up. His eyes sparkled, and he said,
2: "Jump up there, and I'll give you all a ride."
0: The three clambered up and took their seats with great care, Mickey and Ethan especially clinging as if their life depended on it. Johnny threw in the fuel until the black smoke poured in a stream from the hat. Before leaving it, he opened two smaller doors at the knees, which allowed the superfluous cinders and ashes to fall out. The water in the boiler was then examined and found all right. Johnny mounted in his place and took charge.
5: "Now we are ready. Hold fast." "Begorra, if I goes, I takes the wagon with me," replied Mickey, as he closed his teeth and hung on like death.
0: The engineer managed the monster with rare skill, letting on a full head of steam, and just as it made a move, shutting it off, and letting it on almost immediately, and then shutting it off and admitting it again, until it began moving at a moderate pace, which, however, rapidly increased until it was going fully 30 miles an hour. Nothing could be more pleasant than this ride of a mile over the prairie. The plain was quite level, and despite the extraordinary speed attained, the wagon glided almost as smoothly as if running upon a railroad. Although the air was still, the velocity created a stiff breeze about the ears of the four seated on the top of the wood. The height of the steam man's head carried the smoke and cinders clear of those behind, while the wonderful machinery within worked with a marvelous exactness, such as was a source of continued amazement to all except the little fellow who had himself constructed the extraordinary mechanism. The click of the joints as they obeyed their motive power was scarcely audible, and when once started, there was no unevenness at all in its progress. When the party had ridden about a half mile, Johnny described a large circle, and finally came back to the starting, checking the progress with the same skill that he had started it. He immediately sprung down, examined the fire and several points of the man, when finding everything right, he opened his kneecaps and let cinders and ashes drop out.
6: "How can you do that?" inquired Ethan Hopkins, peering over his shoulder.
0: "What's to hinder?
6: How can he work his legs if they're hollered that way and let the fire down 'em?"
0: "They ain't hollow. Don't you see they are very large, and there is plenty of room for the leg rods, besides leaving a place for the draft and ashes."
6: "Well, I swore, if that ain't rather queer. And you made it all out of your head now?" asked the Yankee, looking at the diminutive inventor before him.
0: "No, I had to use a good deal of iron," was the reply of the youngster, with a quizzical smile.
6: "You mean you got up the thing yourself?"
0: "Yes, sir," was the quiet but proud reply of the boy.
6: "Jingo and Jerusalem, but your daddy must be fond of you!" exclaimed the enthusiastic New Englander, scanning him admiringly from head to foot.
0: "I haven't any father."
6: "Your mother, then?"
0: "I don't know about that."
6: "Say, you can't tell a feller about it?"
0: "Not now. I haven't time."
4: As the steam horse was to rest for the present, he was put up. The engineer opened several cavities in his legs and breast, and different parts of his body, and examined the machinery, carefully oiling the various portions, and when he had completed, he drew a large oilskin from the wagon, which, being spread out, covered both it and the steam man himself. Having progressed thus far in our story, or properly having begun in the middle, it is now necessary that we should turn back to the proper starting point. Several years since, a widow woman resided in the outskirts of St. Louis, whose name was Brainerd. Her husband had been a mechanic, noted for his ingenuity, but was killed some 5 years before by the explosion of a steam boiler. He left behind him a son, hump-backed, dwarfed, but with an amiable disposition that made him a favorite with all with whom he came in contact. If nature afflicts in one direction, she frequently makes amends in another direction, and this dwarf, small and misshapen as he was gifted with a most wonderful mind. His mechanical ingenuity bordered on the marvelous. When he went to school, he was a general favorite with the teachers and pupils. The former loved him for his sweetness of disposition and his remarkable proficiency in all studies, while the latter based their affection chiefly upon the fact that he never refused to assist any of them at their tasks, while with the pocket-knife which he carried he constructed toys which were their delight. Some of these were so curious and amusing that, had they been secured by letters patent, they would have brought a competency to him and his widowed mother. But Johnny never thought of patenting them, although the principal support of himself and mother came from one or two patents, which his father had secured upon his inventions not near the equal of his. There seemed no limit to his inventive powers. He made a locomotive and then a steamboat, perfect in every part, even to the minutest, using nothing but his knife, hammer, and a small chisel. He constructed a clock with his jackknife, which kept perfect time, and the articles which he made were wonderfully stared at fairs and in show windows, while Johnny modestly pegged away at some new idea. He became a master of the art of telegraphy without assistance from anyone, using merely a common school philosophy with which to acquire the alphabet. He then made a couple of batteries,
0: ran a line from his window to a neighbor's, insulating it by means of the necks of some bottles, taught the other boy the alphabet, and thus they amused themselves sending messages back and forth. Thus matters progressed until he was 15 years of age, when he came home one day and lay down on the settee by his mother and gave a great sigh.
2: "What is the matter?" she inquired. "I want to make something."
0: "Why, then, don't you make it?"
2: "Because I don't know what it shall be. I've fixed up everything I can think of."
0: "And you are like Alexander, sighing for more worlds to conquer. Is that it?"
2: "Not exactly, for there is plenty for one to do, if I could only find out what it is."
0: "Have you ever made a balloon?" The boy laughed.
2: "You were asking for the cat the other day, and wondering what had become of her. I didn't tell you that the last I saw of her was through the telescope, she being about 2 miles up in the clouds, and going about 50 miles an hour."
0: "I thought you looked as though you knew something about her," replied the mother, trying to speak reprovingly, and yet smiling in spite of herself.
2: "Can't you tell me something to make?" finally asked the boy.
0: "Yes, there is something I have often thought of, and wonder why it was not made long ago. But you are not smart enough to do it, Johnny."
2: "Maybe not, but tell me what it is."
0: "It is a man that shall go by steam." The boy lay still several minutes without speaking a word, and then sprung up.
2: "By George, I'll do it!"
0: And he started out of the room, and was not seen again until night. His mother felt no anxiety. She was pleased, for when her boy was at work he was happy, and she knew that he had enough now to keep him engaged for months to come. So it proved. He spent several weeks in thought before he made the first effort toward constructing his greatest success of all. He then enlarged his workshop, and so arranged it that he would not be in danger of being seen by any curious eyes. He wanted no disturbance while engaged upon his scheme. From a neighboring foundry, whose proprietor took great interest in the boy, he secured all that he needed. He was allowed full liberty to make what castings he chose, and to construct whatever he wished. And so he began his work. The great point was to obtain the peculiar motion of a man walking. This secured, the man himself could be easily made, and dressed up in any style required. Finally, the boy believed that he had hit upon the true scheme. So he plied harder than ever, scarcely pausing to take his meals. Finally, he got the machine together, fired up, and with feelings somewhat akin to those of Sir Isaac Newton when demonstrating the truth or falsity of some of his greatest discoveries, he watched the result. Soon the legs began moving up and down, but never a step did they advance. The power was there, sufficient to run a sawmill. Everything seemed to work, but the thing wouldn't go. The boy was not ready to despair. He seated himself on the bench beside the machine, and, keeping up a moderate supply of steam, throwing in bits of wood and letting in water when necessary, he carefully watched the movement for several hours. Occasionally Johnny walked slowly back and forth, and with his eyes upon the stately stepping, endeavored to discover the precise nature of that which was lacking in his machine. At length it came to him. He saw from the first that it was not merely required that the steam man should lift up its feet and put them down again, but there must be a powerful forward impulse at the same moment. This was the single remaining difficulty to be overcome. It required 2 weeks before Johnny Brainerd succeeded. But it all became clear and unmistakable at last, and in this simple manner.
2: "Ah, but we cannot be so unjust to the plodding genius as to divulge his secret. Our readers must be content to await the time when the young man sees fit to reveal it himself." When the rough figure was fairly in working order, the inventor removed everything from around it, so that it stood alone in the center of his shop. Then he carefully let on steam. Before he could shut it off, the steam man walked clean through the side of his shop, and fetched up against the corner of the house with a violence that shook it to its foundation. In considerable trepidation, the youngster dashed forward, shut off steam, and turned it round.
7: As it was too cumbersome for him to manage in any other way, he very cautiously let on steam again and persuaded it to walk back into the shop, passing through the same orifice through which it had emerged, and came very nigh going out the opposite side again. The great thing was now accomplished, and the boy devoted himself to bringing it as near perfection as possible. The principal thing to be feared was its getting out of order, since the slightest disarrangement would be sufficient to stop the progress of the man. Johnny, therefore, made it of gigantic size, the body and limbs being no more than shells, used as a sort of screen to conceal the working of the engine. This was carefully painted in the manner mentioned in another place, and the machinery was made as strong and durable as it was possible for it to be. It was so constructed as to withstand the severe jolting to which it necessarily would be subjected, and finally was brought as nearly perfect as it was possible to bring a thing not possessing human intelligence. By suspending the machine so that its feet were clear of the floor, Johnny Brainard ascertained that, under favorable circumstances, it could run very nearly 60 miles an hour. It could easily do that and draw a car connected to it on the railroad, while on a common road it could make 30 miles, the highest rate at which he believed it possible for a wagon to be drawn upon land with any degree of safety. It was the boy's intention to run at 20 miles an hour, while, where everything was safe, he would demonstrate the power of the invention by occasionally making nearly double that. Safe, he would demonstrate the power of the invention by occasionally making nearly double that. As it was, he rightly calculated that

episode of Edward S. Ellis' Steam Man of the Prairies, entitled, The Birth of the Steam Man. This is historyradio.org, a free radio stream, promoting knowledge of literature and history.

0: In the West African Chronicles, you will find a legend about a great medieval ruler who built a vast fleet of ships to cross the Atlantic. For centuries, scientists have wondered whether the story is true, and what might have become of the king and his fleet. Now, on HistoryRadio.org, we present a story by Shunro Oshikawa, one of the founders of Japanese science fiction, about this great mystery. 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
1: One night about 2 months ago, the Antarctic expedition ship of Portugal's foremost scientist, Dr. Montes, passed the Cape of St. Vincent in utmost secrecy. There are a few things that you must know before I tell you my story. The first is that a group of European men of science have recently been sending out Antarctic expeditions, and they do not seem to have learned from their repeated failures. The second is that, in ancient and mysterious times before recorded history, there was an advanced civilization on the west coast of the dark continent of Africa, near the Senegal River, overlooking the boundless desert to the east. And the name of this empire, according to oral tradition, was Mali. At the height of the empire's prosperity, there was a ruler with a thirst for knowledge and a mind of his own called Abu Bakr II. One day he sent out orders for all the timber in the country. From this, he decreed that an amazingly large ship should be constructed and that it should be furnished like a splendid palace. Then he had the vessel loaded with all kinds of ancient treasures and goods, 100 brave men and 100 beautiful women, and set sail from its port to cross the Atlantic. However, while his ship was being buffeted by the sea, she was lost, either in a storm or attacked by pirates, and nothing but silently surging waves remained. Now, almost 1,000 years later, that mystery still lingers.

0: Two pretty girls were playing on the shores of Sagres, both daughters of Dr. Montes, who had a villa on a scenic promontory. The two careless children were strolling along the beach chasing crabs and picking up shellfish, when after a while the older daughter, Anne, suddenly stopped.
1: Oh, look what just drifted in on the waves!
0: Shoulder to shoulder, they glanced at each other and saw that empty black beer bottles followed the surge of the sea to their feet, caught in the waves that were just now lapping at them. The bottles were now being tossed about one after the other, swirling out to sea and then drifting back again to shore. The younger sister picked one up and tried to throw it into the water.
2: Whatever are you two up to?
0: She turned and saw her father, Dr. Montes, smiling as he met her. Their faces lit up, and then the two sisters threw their arms around his neck.
1: Father, look at this amazing bottle. No matter how many times you throw it into the sea, it comes back, just like a living thing.
0: The doctor took the bottle from the child's hand and examined it.
2: This is strange. The cork of this bottle is already rotten, and the lava moss on the outside of the bottle is not from these waters, but from the Southern Ocean. I think this must have been thrown from the deck of a shipwreck.
0: He was indeed the best scientist in Portugal, and his eyesight was quite astute. The bottle broke, and from inside there emerged a yellow piece of paper with what appeared to be writing. He hurriedly picked it up, brought out his glasses, placed them on his nose, and began to read with wrinkled brows.

0: The scribbles were now barely legible, but after a few lines his face froze in sudden astonishment.
1: Holy Mother of God, the monster! Oh, what a fantastic monster!
0: He immediately shoved the yellow paper into his pocket and rushed off without a word. Their father had obviously made a great discovery, and his two daughters were stunned. They chased after him.
2: Father! Father! What is it?
0: But their father did not glance over his shoulder, and as soon as he entered the villa, he locked the door behind him, unfolded the mysterious document on the table, and began to read it again with great interest. The two daughters rushed to the door.
2: Father, what is it that you have discovered? Please let us hear it.
0: This is the secret that the great scientist kept from his children.

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This bottle contains the great secret of what lies beyond the edge of civilization.

0: I left my native country with the aim of circumnavigating the world and travel through Europe, Asia, and America, everywhere seeing and experiencing curious things, until I one day debarked at the port of Mazagan in Morocco, on the west coast of Africa. My home lay only a short distance across to the Strait of Gibraltar. I had now journeyed through almost one-seventh of the world, but I was driven, as they say. I wanted to see that which others had not seen, and here, in Mazagan, I was lured by yet another ship. The captain was a weathered African man with copper-brown skin. He had twinkling eyes and a grey moustache that covered half his face. The ship, a pearl hunter, was tracing the west coast of Africa and was rounding the Horn. This would bring her almost to the edge of civilization, and she was therefore not assigned to carry passengers or cargo. I asked one of the men nearby, and he told me that the ship would sail the following day for a remote and uninhabited island in the south to collect pearls. The captain said he would have no passengers, but after bribing him with $200 in gold coins, I was nevertheless allowed on board. There was no ready cabin, so I spread my blanket on the floor in the hold, and made these my quarters. In fine weather, however, I emerged from this gloomy interior. I intended to spend most of the voyage on deck, where the winds were clear. My goal was to follow the ship to its remote and little-known destination, and with my own eyes observe the pearl drivers in action. I boarded the next morning, and then the Biafra, as the vessel was called, left the port of Mazagan at noon that day. Fresh winds filled the sails, and foam from her keel splashed across the blue waters as she cut through the waves, and she made such a speed that not even steam could match her. The west coast of Africa used to be the only route from Europe to Asia. There are still those who remember the perils of navigating the Cape of Good Hope, where so many vessels perished. My voyage dragged on, but I rarely spotted any steamer, only the distant triangular sails of fishing boats dropping and rising amongst the waves. I emerged from my quarters in the morning and stood on deck. On my left, I saw the smoky landmass of Africa, and on my right, an endless expanse of water. On moonless nights, I retired to my quarters and slept. We journeyed for 35 days, via the island of Lanzarote, once the home of a legendary witch, past Cape Blanco, and eventually called at Table Bay on the southern tip of the continent. Here the ship was well stocked with provisions, yet a great melancholy took possession of my soul. 5 days after we've left Table Bay, the wind died down and the ship's pace slowed to a crawl. We seemed to make no headway at all. I was becoming more and more anxious. I almost could not bear it. I felt numb. The captain waved his hairy hands repeatedly in front of me.
1: The wind will come when God wishes it. When God wishes it, not sooner.
0: He went on his way and I looked towards the stern. 7 sailors at the helm were fixing their sails, talking and muttering amongst themselves. Suddenly something caught their attention, and they silently gazed in one direction. I turned my head to see what they were looking at. There, at the edge of the southwest horizon, there was a faint black spot. If we were an island, it might have been our destination. However, it did not seem to be an island. If it was not an island, then what was it? I returned to my quarters. There I covered myself with a blanket and lay down, thinking that at times like this it was best to go to bed early and allow dreams to mask my worries.

In a dream, I ascended a vast tower, and like some ancient ruler, I was able to spy towards the very edge of my dominion. Then suddenly my foot slipped and I fell screaming, only to find myself awake. In my dream, I had fallen from a tower, but now I had returned to the ship. I had been tossed to one side of the room, for while I was sleeping there had been a marked change in weather, and the vessel heaved from side to side.

There was a terrible noise, and the ship tilted a little to the starboard. Iceberg, I thought. There was no way we could collide with any other vessel in open sea, so I sprang to my feet to see what was going on. As I ran, I heard strange cries on deck and trampling boots. But footsteps and yelling are not uncommon on ships. Eventually, I nervously climbed a ladder leading from the ship's interior. I never expected what I found on deck. The storm made it seem as if clouds streamed across the sky, and with full sails the ship was rushing forth, pushed on by mad winds, beating the waves into raging foam. Yet this was not what shocked me. Under the now clearing sky, lit up by stars and moon, 20 panting shadows were engaged in confusing combat. These were not mutineers. What on earth was going on? There was no iceberg. I'd heard a pirate ship crashing into our side in order to board. This was a distant black spot on my morning horizon. Deadly blades clanged and glimmered as the group surrounded the ship's captain and 7 sailors, slash by bloody slash. There was carnage on the deck of the sailing ship Biafra. The wind howled and the waves roared as if the earth trembled beneath them. And there were the hellish cries of combat from pirates and sailors. I panicked and immediately withdrew my head from the opening and lay down in the middle rung of the ladder below the gangway. I listened carefully as the cries of sailors subsided until only the pirate's voice remained. Their growls were becoming ever more distinct and a chill went down my spine. Again I popped my head out of the opening and spied across the deck. What a sight that met me under that starry sky. The captain yelled, shielded himself behind corpses, and for a time desperately tried to defend himself. But outnumbered and outgunned, he had no chance against the enemy. He was cut down by deep and sudden slashes. There was not even the time to scream, and blood flowed from his wounds onto a crimson deck. Seeing him collapse, I shouted, "Dear Lord, this is it!" The crew was already slaughtered, and the pirates assumed that there was no one left on board. My voice took them by surprise, and they turned their heads in my direction. They were already stamping about on the deck just above me. I heard the creaks and clamps of their boots on the floorboards, and their loud curses and squabbling. I pulled the hatch down with all my strength to keep the murderers out, while they tried to force it open from above. Fortunately, this was the only passageway below deck on the Biafra. This turned out to be crucial. The pirates were unable to force the hatch open and became enraged. They kicked at it, but it was smooth and made of metal and almost impossible to break. Huge waves were grabbing and rocking my ship. The winds whistled against the ropes and railings as they rose and splashed against the port side. But the pirates, undeterred by any gale, persisted. As they hammered and pulled at the hatch, my hands began to ache until I was finally forced to let go. The 3 pirates pulling in the opposite direction had their hands over the crack and let out a strange mocking cry as the hatch sprang open. We were almost face to face. One of them waved his sword in one hand, holding a dagger in the other. They were all furious and they were coming for me. I was done for. At that very moment, I somehow fell from the middle rung of the ladder, straight down to the bottom of the ship. I remember lamenting my failure as I fell. But then I lost consciousness. I sensed nothing, as if I were dead. Time stood still. Did 1 hour pass? A day or a week? I didn't even know what was a dream and what was reality. Suddenly I felt something hitting my head and I opened my eyes and realized that I was still alive. I must have been unconscious for some time, but the ship was still moving. She was heaving from side to side, tilting seriously, and I had stumbled from one end of the room to the other and hit my head. The lantern I was carrying had been extinguished, either when I fell or when I awoke. The room was dark and damp, and there was water on the floor. Only one source of light remained, high up and far away at the stern of the ship. I could not tell whether it was day or night, nor our precise location. Fetching my watch from my pocket, I saw that it had stopped.
There was a date indicated, which showed that I had been unconscious for at least 2 days. I checked their watch and rewound it only a couple of hours before this had all started. I stood up and listened. What had become of the pirates? The wind was wailing in the distance, and I heard the rumble of the ocean, but no human voice. I was reluctant to leave the safety of the hold. Would it matter if I stayed here forever? I needed to know what had happened to the pirates, so I returned to the passageway from which I had once fallen. Halfway up the ladder, I found the hatch slammed shut. It had probably slipped from the pirate's hands in the tumult that followed. The sea seemed calmer now, but even if the ship was leveling beneath my feet, the storm had by no means abated. The ship heaved and cracked, and from time to time I heard the huge waves wash over the deck. She had been severely shaken. I stopped and listened. Should I dare climb on or not? If there were still pirates up there, I would face certain death. But I opened the hatch as quietly as possible and glanced through the crack. They were all gone. But I thought the deck would be littered with corpses. I thought pirates would still be pillaging and trampling about. I was wrong. The deck was deserted, almost empty. No pirates and no dead sailors. I was stunned, yet suspicious. I climbed out of my hold to take a closer look. There was rubble and debris, and everything had been smashed to pieces. The dead bodies, as well as the blood, had been washed to sea. Little remained. The compass was smashed. 2 lifeboats had been torn from their moorings and were gone. 2 of the ship's original 3 masts had been broken, the top ends missing. So were the sails. The sail on the remaining mast was also coming down, but a strong gale pushed the ship forward with tremendous force. I ran across the deck, glancing over my shoulder to see that I was not taken by surprise. Then I stopped and reflected on the moment that I had lost consciousness. The ship had heaved, and the very earth had seemed to tremble. Then it had been a giant wave and powerful winds. Then I thought, this is why I was not killed. They were in danger themselves. It had taken them by surprise, just like it had taken me by surprise. The pirate that had faced me when the hatch was opened must have been hit by waves. The wind must have hurled scattered objects in his direction. They would all have been stunned by water surging over the railing, and then they would have been washed into the open sea. The horror of such a scene almost filled me with grief. For almost half an hour I silently spied in all directions. I was dazed. The sea seemed endless, and no islands or ships were to be seen. Everything was as it had been before I blacked out, but now the vast and terrifying expanse echoed of loneliness on all sides. I was unable to determine on which ocean I was sailing, or the direction in which the winds carried me, and the compass was broken. I glanced at the shattered apparatus. Then I thought the dark corpse of a dead pirate seemed to breathe. I pondered in silence for a few moments. This was out of this world. Then I found myself yelling at the gathering night about me. Will it never end?

Those who have travelled far speak of a perpetual darkness that covers the end of our world, beyond which few have ventured. How cold the night! The pearly Biafra on which I stood was drifting toward the icy ends of the world, my final journey under that starry sky. Whether our world be flat or not, my abyss awaited me beyond that horizon. In fact, I had seen no sun since before my fall.

For a moment I was overcome by despair. Was I about to lose my mind? I had to stop the ship before it reached the ends of the earth. Panting, I ran for the bow. Under normal circumstances, I could never even move the anchor by myself. Now, using both hands, I lifted it and dropped it into the sea. But I was a fool. No runaway a ship can be halted by any anchor. It didn't even reach the seabed before the rope snapped, and the ship rushed on. My only anchor and hope had vanished in those waves. I sank back on deck. After a while, I realized that I was unable to move properly. My clothes, which had been soaked in seawater, were stiff as cardboard. In fact, they'd already frozen to the deck, and I had difficulties getting up. At that point, I would have welcomed death, but I was not ready to surrender. I forced myself to stand, but I was unsure whether the ice would come off. My clothes made a cracking sound as the ice broke every time I moved. If my clothing was torn, the wind would cut my exposed skin. The winds here would pass from gale to storm. The sea would foam and roll back and then wash across deck. And in the end, I would be swallowed. And indeed, I already saw the raging and foaming ocean, and the waves were beginning to wash. And the winds were so strong that I was almost blown overboard. I fled in sheer terror and sought refuge in the dark womb of the vessel. I had escaped to the bottom of my ship, but when the hatch closed above me, I was in a gloom out of this world. As I've already mentioned, the hull was soaked with seawater from the beach in the gangway, and there was hardly a dry place to sit. I wrapped all my clothes in a bundle and made a seat for myself. But not even this would keep the cold out. I was wet, and then I wrapped myself in a blanket. To no avail. I had to do something. I grabbed the ship's light dangling from the ceiling and searched the storehouse. There were no clothes, but there were dozens of blankets piled up in one corner, and there was a can of kerosene. I covered myself with three layers of blankets and finally managed to ward off the cold. With shivering hands, I tried to refuel the lamp, but I had problems concentrating. If this was not done, I would be isolated in utter darkness and would probably have died. My light was brighter now, yet there was no glimmer of hope, and death was drawing nearer with each passing moment. The runaway ship broke wave after wave, rushing headlong for her final destination. Where? I had no idea. I hoped she might drift to one of those isolated stations where the pearls are harvested. Yet she was drifting beyond human civilization, to those desolate waters where icebergs drift by. And in all probability, that is where my life would end. Half an hour later, the chill penetrated my new defenses, and I wrapped new layers of blankets about me. I went up on deck. I was afraid and longed for certainty. No morning had broken, and I clung to the last mast in order to avoid being washed or blown overboard. This was a punishment fit for a pirate. Icebergs were floating about. For a moment they seemed like small boats, but when I realized what they were, I knew I was already in Antarctica, and that the end of our Earth, whatever that might be, was near. If only I could find a way to stop the ship. But that awful wind, the sails were so high and full that they stretched out in front of the ship, fluttering. Sometimes they slapped back towards the mast girders with such a force that I, who was not a sailor, was overwhelmed by the violence of the winds. If only there was a way for those of us who are not born or trained seamen to lower sails in such weather. Below me the foaming waves, and above me what seemed like thunder clouds. Sometimes I spotted a streak of light across the dreary sea, a distant shimmering ripple. Thank God, I thought, light. Was the sun rising on me? Before I knew it, it had vanished among the waves and left no trace. My ship was now moving ever faster, and icy gusts chilled me to the bone, so I withdrew to the dark hole.
I was starving, but I lost my appetite. The cold was unbearable. I was moving closer and closer to the Antarctic ice sheets with the unstoppable certainty of life itself. I had no dry clothes to put on, so I wrapped myself in blankets. I was barely able to move, but the cold had not abated, and it was worsening by the minute. It cut my flesh and chilled my bones. No human could bear such cold. I had become a raving lunatic, crippled by pain. I was pacing back and forth. But just as I was about to place my feet at the stern, the ship came to a sudden halt.

A crash shook the whole vessel. Waves washed over the deck and the mast whistled in a stiff breeze. When the shaking finally subsided, I crawled anxiously up on deck. A huge iceberg towered in front of me. I had reached the ends of the earth and stood at the foot of a mountain of ice. All was now lost. In despair, I threw myself on the deck. If I ended it now, I would be spared further misery. However, after a while, I got back up on my feet. I was in the shadow of a great iceberg, and the wind had died. The currents pushed the ship towards the ice, and she creaked with each new wave. Suddenly, there was a great lull that took me completely by surprise. As I regained my composure and my eyes adjusted, I saw that little had changed in the gloomy landscape around me. Yet it was in this darkness that I then became aware of a great looming shadow. What a monster it was! The motionless black mass almost touched the starboard side. I widened my bloodshot eyes, but I was unsure of what I was seeing. Perhaps it was too dark and gloomy. I spied in all directions. Suddenly, a mad idea entered my head, and I skipped down the ladder to the hold. I grabbed the ship's light, smashed it so that oil scattered in all directions. Hellish flames now flickered about me, and they even ran ahead of me, spewing swirls of black smoke and fire. I fled up on deck. I was burning my ship, the only thing that could potentially save me. But it was all I had. If I quelled the flames, I would freeze to death. The fire had already spread from stern to bow. It almost pursued me as I ran, and before I knew it had spread across the deck. My screams must have echoed across the vast frozen landscape. Confused and frantic, I spied in all directions, trying to keep track of the fire. Yet as those tongues swelled, spat, and flickered towards the sky, my surroundings were illuminated. In that mad moment, the darkness yielded, exposing that monster that had frightened me earlier. Illuminated by dancing flames, a great frozen vessel of ancient origin emerged. It was of a type I had never seen in my life, and it had petrified and was preserved in the ice that covered it. Obviously, it had suffered a fate not unlike that of my own ship, and yet here it now stood, a dark, monstrous blemish on that white and clear ice. The fire had now so engulfed my ship that I jumped over the railing and climbed onto the frozen vessel. It was of enormous dimensions, and its splendor beyond anything I could have imagined. It was an ancient and lavish palace, littered with treasure and gold. Inside, I found the king himself, still seated in all his dignity on his dais. I was stunned. And for a moment I even thought him alive and almost cried with joy. A fellow human being. In fact, I saw six grimaced faces. But they were not living men. They were corpses preserved in ice. These animated faces had been dead for almost 1,000 years. Unlike mummies, they were preserved by instant cold, and therefore they had not fossilized. Their whole bodies were intact. In fact, this unique atmosphere had preserved all those rare and exquisite objects about me, relics of a distant past, in an almost pristine state. I studied the objects, one by one, and was immediately and inexplicably filled with fear. This was no place for a man like me. I ran down the length of the deck. As I debarked and stepped onto my burning pearler, I turned and noticed in the light from those flames a brass sign on the side of the vessel. This must be the great galley of Abu Bakr II. So this was the looming shadow. I am not a scholar, what do I know about such things? Yet even I have heard the legends of that ancient ruler and philosopher who subdued so many kingdoms and forged that empire known as Mali on the west coast of Africa. Even I have heard how he then oversaw the building of a huge ship in the hope of crossing the Atlantic.
He left his dominion with 100 brave men and 100 beautiful women and all kinds of rare treasures. He embarked and was forever lost at sea, leaving the world with nothing but questions. I don't know how ships 1,000 years old came to survive, but here they are. It is an undisputed fact. I regret that I am no scholar, but if this is the fleet of the Malian Empire, it could have thawed and resurrected that ancient civilization. And those who seek the truth would have rejoiced. But I'm a babbling fool. My time is up. No effort that I can make will save me. I am about to petrify like Abu Bakr II of Mali himself. I will join his warriors and his harem. Life is draining from my body like blood from my wrist. I've sketched out my voyage on these few sheets of yellow paper. If this account ever reaches those of you who live, you must, in the name of science, muster your fleets and trace my voyage. As I put my pen to paper, the flames are dying out. I feel paralysis in my toes, and I can barely move my fingers. It is time to stop. I have one bottle of beer left. It will be my parting glass. It is odd. Perhaps I may even leave the world with a sense of joy. You'll find my message in this empty beer bottle that I will hurl into the endless sea. If the bottle does not shatter or sink. Dear God, the flames have faded. There's no time to spare. Farewell.

You have now heard the message from that mysterious bottle discovered by Dr. Montes and his daughters on the Portuguese coast. You have heard the voice that have lured so many European men of science on futile expeditions to a barren and frozen wasteland. And you understand why history always repeats itself.

You have just heard A Secret Frozen in Time by Shunro Oshikawa. Adapted for radio by Michael Henriquin. Michael Henriquin played Dr. Montez and the Traveler. Additional voices were AI generated. 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

0: In 1954, an academic from the University of Chicago wrote the script for an educational film that imagined how humans would appear to an alien. 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
1: In accordance with our instructions, we continued toward the planet which its inhabitants call the Earth, in order to study their mode of life. The intelligent creatures on this planet call themselves human beings, and they exist in an amazing variety of conditions. Some live in heat-laden jungles, wearing very little clothing on their bodies. We found others who cover their bodies with great gaudiness, even though the heat may be just as great. Some shovel food into their mouths with tiny silver utensils. Some use sticks of bamboo wood. And some use the five tentacle-like extensions which grow from the lower part of each hand. Some live in huts made from branches and leaves which grow abundantly nearby. And some laboriously build huge structures which they slowly fashion out of steel and stone. And yet, in spite of these great differences, we found that all these human beings share many things in common. Each group has built up its own established mode of living together, a network of customs, habits, attitudes, and ways of doing things which it has acquired through the ages. This mode of life is called by the Earth's social scientists the culture of the group. It provides an organized system of behavior for the members of the group, giving them a framework within which to shape their lives and presenting them with common motives and goals toward which they direct their everyday activities. Whether persons belong to a primitive tribe or to a complex civilization, they know fairly well what life has in store for them because their culture has marked the way. These cultures are vastly different from each other. The kind of land in which the culture exists plays an important part in shaping its pattern. Biological characteristics may account for some of the differences between cultures. But the main reason why there are so many different kinds of culture among the people of the Earth are the differences in their historical experiences. Despite these differences, there are many universal problems faced by all people, which their different cultures solve in their own ways. They all have ways of taking care of their material welfare, such as getting food and ways of providing shelter for their bodies. They have ways of getting tools and instruments and other things that they need to help them satisfy their wants. They all have some kind of family organization in which the culture will be learned and perpetuated. This is one of the most basic factors in every culture, since without it, the culture would die out. All human cultures have language, and there are thousands of different ones.
2: How much is this?
3: Wie viel habe ich dafür zu bezahlen?
4: Czego dorzucić?
3: Quanto costa questo?
4: Isca dankere?
1: In addition, they all have gestures, which sometimes make mere vocal language seem quite inadequate as a means of communication. Every culture provides a means for those members who conform to maintain their self-respect and the respect of others. All cultures, through their various religions and mythologies, provide some explanation of man's place in the universe. And every culture has its way of expressing a love of what its own people think is beautiful. However, their tastes may differ from that of other cultures. Every culture has a strong code of what is right and wrong in conduct, which often helps to keep things running smoothly. This code is called by the Earth social scientists the mores of the culture. For example, it is part of the mores of the culture in the country which its inhabitants call United States to respect private property. And although the streets of this country are lined with four-wheeled vehicles, all looking very much alike, the individual will ignore every vehicle but one, which he calls his own. So powerful is the force of a culture that in a society where male members, on certain occasions, are expected to wear small horizontal decorations under their chins, a member who instead wears a vertical decoration suffers great agony and mental distress. What is right in one culture may be wrong in another. In some cultures, it may be considered right and proper for a man to have more than one wife. But in the culture of the United States, should a male have on his clothing so much as a strand of hair from a female not his wife, a serious crisis may result. The mores may be different for different situations within the same culture. On public beaches, a person may be seen with very little clothing on his body, and this is considered quite natural. But should the same person appear on a street, even though he may have more clothing on his body, if he's wearing the wrong type of clothing, this would be a violation of the mores of his culture. Not only would he shock other members of his society and cause great disturbance, but his society might also take official action to stop him from this violation of its mores. Generation after generation, this complex pattern of culture traits is handed down. The group has two ways of transmitting its culture to ensure its continued existence. One way is through the natural tendency of children to imitate their elders and to learn from them. Another way is through the direct teaching of the culture to the younger generation.
5: No, it's still my turn.
6: Children, you must share your things. You mustn't be selfish. People should always share things.
5: Oh, well, right here.
1: Formal teaching in schools plays a large part in keeping a culture alive through the generations.
7: That was why he said, "Give me liberty or give me death." To him, individual liberty was more important than life itself.
1: This does not mean, of course, that every individual soaks up the culture of his group in exactly the same way. The individual accepts or rejects specific culture traits, depending on many things. For example, his own personality and the environment from which he comes are extremely important factors in determining what he accepts and rejects. But there are only certain culture traits on which there can be a choice of acceptance or rejection. For example, the woman who works at a career has chosen to ignore the culture trait that considers the woman's place is in the home. She can do this without serious repercussions. But the same culture requires that women must be married to have children, and this culture trait is too strong for her to attempt to violate. She has no choice but to conform or be subject to great criticism. A culture which permits a certain amount of flexibility makes for a more individualistic people. A culture which demands too rigid conformity tends to stifle individual initiative. Thus, the individual himself is shaped by his culture, just as he helps to shape it. Because of this constant interplay between the individual and his culture, every culture on the planet Earth is always changing, sometimes rapidly and sometimes very slowly. These changes occur in different ways. One is through diffusion of culture traits from one culture to another. The primitive native quickly adopts many of the advanced culture's tools, whose value is readily apparent to him. On the other hand, primitive culture traits like the Indian maize are quickly adopted by the advanced cultures who see value in them. The Indian's tobacco has been adopted by advanced cultures all over the world. The white man's foot is often clad in the Indian's moccasin, just as the white man's shoes are seen on the Indian's foot. The Indian has found great value in the white man's vehicles, and the white man has found important values in the Indian's vehicle too. So cultures grow and change through their interaction on each other in the process called cultural diffusion. Another way in which cultures change is through invention and discovery. Every technological development brings about a greater or lesser change in the culture pattern. It can well be imagined what an infinite number of culture traits are bound up with a primary invention such as the wheel. And with a primary discovery like the use of fire. Such primary inventions and discoveries have made possible the immensely complicated developments of a technological age. An example is the vehicle called the automobile, which runs on four wheels and whose engine is driven by fire. Its introduction brought vast culture changes, especially in the country called the United States. The whole pattern of living of that nation has been changed. People are moving out of the city into suburban areas. Farmers are in closer contact with the towns. Transportation of goods has been revolutionized. These are only a few of the great number of new culture traits which have been formed around the invention of the automobile.

0: But the inhabitants of planet Earth do not always welcome culture changes. There is often a resistance to anything different from the habits of the past.
1: Julie, when I was a girl, we wouldn't have been caught dead with no more clothes on than that. My stars, what are our young people coming to these days?
2: Oh, Granny, everybody dresses like this.
1: Well, I don't approve of it.
0: Material culture traits like clothing change faster than non-material culture traits. The youth still feels he should walk on the street side of his companion, even though the material reasons, such as muddy streets, no longer exist. The military man's salute, originally to lift the visor of the knight's helmet, continues in spite of the fact that knights have been gone for hundreds of years. But even though material culture traits change more easily than non-material, change of any kind is often opposed by vested interests.
3: We just can't do it, Jim. We've got too much tied up in present equipment.
4: I've seen it work. It turns out those stampings twice as fast. I'm telling you, if they install those machines, it'll put half of us out of work within the year.
5: In view of my 20 years of work in this area, I am convinced that this proposal would be, extremely expensive and very uncertain of success. It can contribute nothing but confusion in an area already very much disturbed.
0: In spite of such opposition, cultures are always changing. New ways of doing and of thinking gradually take hold. But the basic mores on which each culture is built change very slowly. Thus, they provide a set of fairly stable, long-range goals, which all the people of a given culture seek together in their effort to live in a way which they consider satisfying. As already pointed out, there are innumerable different cultures on the planet Earth. Many encompass a very small group, involving only a tribe or a series of villages. Such tiny culture groups dot the continent which the Earth people call Africa. On the other hand, the continent called Europe is largely covered by a huge civilized culture which is spread over many parts of the Earth. But whether a culture is a tribal way of life or a great civilization, it serves its people in the same way, by setting up goals for a way of life through which they can achieve personal happiness if they conform. Thus, knowing the culture of any group charts the way to a fuller understanding of the people themselves.
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Moxon's Master by Ambrose Bierce. Are you serious? Do you really believe that a machine thinks? I got no immediate reply. Moxon was apparently intent upon the coals in the grate, touching them deftly here and there with a fire poker until they signified a sense of his attention by a brighter glow. For several weeks I had been observing in him a growing habit of delay in answering even the most trivial of commonplace questions. His air, however, was that of preoccupation rather than deliberation. One might have said that he had something on his mind. Presently he said, "What is a machine?" The word has been variously defined. Here is one definition from a popular dictionary: any instrument or organization by which power is applied and made effective, or a desired effect produced. Well, then, is not a man a machine? And you will admit that he thinks, or thinks he thinks. If you do not wish to answer my question, I said, rather testily, why not say so? All that you say is mere evasion. You know well enough that when I say machine, I do not mean a man, but something that man has made and controls. When it does not control him, he said, rising abruptly and looking out of a window, whence nothing was visible in the blackness of a stormy night. A moment later he turned about and with a smile said, I beg your pardon. I had no thought of evasion. I considered the dictionary man's unconscious testimony suggestive and worth something in the discussion. I can give your question a direct answer easily enough. I do believe that a machine thinks about the work that it is doing. That was direct enough, certainly. It was not altogether pleasing, for it tended to confirm a sad suspicion that Moxon's devotion to study and work in his machine shop had not been good for him. I knew for one thing that he suffered from insomnia, and that is no light affliction. Had it affected his mind? His reply to my question seemed to me then evidence that it had. Perhaps I should think differently about it now. I was younger then, and among the blessings that are not denied to youth is ignorance. Incited by that great stimulant to controversy, I said, And what, pray, does it think with, in the absence of a brain? The reply, coming with less than his customary delay, took his favorite form of counter-interrogation. With what does a plant think, in the absence of a brain? Ah, plants belong to the philosopher class. I should be pleased to know some of their conclusions. You may omit the premises. Perhaps, he replied, apparently unaffected by my foolish irony, you may be able to infer their convictions from their acts. I will spare you the familiar examples of the sensitive mimosa, the several insectivorous flowers, and those whose stamens bend down and shake their pollen upon the entering bee in order that he may fertilize their distant mates. But observe this. In an open spot in my garden I planted a climbing vine. When it was barely above the surface, I set a stake into the soil a yard away. The vine at once made for it. But as it was about to reach it after several days, I removed it a few feet. The vine at once altered its course, making an acute angle, and again made for the stake. This maneuver was repeated several times, but finally, as if discouraged, the vine abandoned the pursuit, and ignoring further attempts to divert it, traveled to a small tree further away, which it climbed. Roots of the eucalyptus will prolong themselves incredibly in search of moisture. A well-known horticulturist relates that one entered an old drain-pipe and followed it until it came to a break, where a section of the pipe had been removed to make way for a stone wall that had been built across its course. The root left the drain and followed the wall until it found an opening where a stone had fallen out. It crept through and, following the other side of the wall back to the drain, entered the unexplored part and resumed its journey. And all this? Can you miss the significance of it? It shows the consciousness of plants. It proves that they think. Even if it did, what then? We were speaking not of plants, but of machines. They may be composed partly of wood, wood that has no longer vitality, or wholly of metal. Is thought an attribute also of the mineral kingdom? How else do you explain the phenomena, for example, of crystallization? I do not explain them.
because you cannot without affirming what you wish to deny, namely, intelligent cooperation among the constituent elements of the crystals. When soldiers form lines, or hollow squares, you call it reason. When wild geese in flight take the form of a letter V, you say instinct. When the homogeneous atoms of a mineral, moving freely in solution, arrange themselves into shapes mathematically perfect, or particles of frozen moisture into the symmetrical and beautiful forms of snowflakes, you have nothing to say. You have not even invented a name to conceal your heroic unreason. Moxon was speaking with unusual animation and earnestness. As he paused, I heard in an adjoining room known to me as his machine shop, which no one but himself was permitted to enter, a singular thumping sound, as of someone pounding upon a table with an open hand. Moxon heard it at the same moment, and visibly agitated, rose and hurriedly passed into the room whence it came. I thought it odd that anyone else should be in there, and my interest in my friend, with doubtless a touch of unwarrantable curiosity, led me to listen intently, though I am happy to say not at the keyhole. There were confused sounds as of a struggle or scuffle. The floor shook. I distinctly heard hard breathing and a hoarse whisper which said, "Damn you!" Then all was silent, and presently Moxon reappeared, and said with a rather sorry smile, "Pardon me for leaving you so abruptly. I have a machine in there that lost its temper and cut up rough." Fixing my eyes steadily upon his left cheek, which was traversed by four parallel excoriations showing blood, I said, "How would it do to trim its nails?" I could have spared myself the jest. He gave it no attention, but seated himself in the chair that he had left and resumed the interrupted monologue as if nothing had occurred. "Doubtless you do not hold with those, I need not name them to a man of your reading, who have taught that all matter is sentient, and that every atom is a living, feeling, conscious being. I do. There is no such thing as dead, inert matter. It is all alive. I do. There is no such thing as dead, inert matter. It is all alive, all instinct with force.

I read it 30 years ago. He may have altered it afterward, for anything I know, but in all that time I have been unable to think of a single word that could profitably be changed or added or removed. It seems to me not only the best definition, but the only possible one. Life, he says, is a definite combination of heterogeneous changes, both simultaneous and successive, in correspondence with external coexistences and sequences. That defines the phenomenon, I said, but gives no hint of its cause. That, he replied, is all that any definition can do. As Mill points out, we know nothing of cause except as an antecedent, nothing of effect except as a consequent. Of certain phenomena, one never occurs without the other, which is dissimilar. The first in point of time we call cause, the second, effect. One who had many times seen a rabbit pursued by a dog, and had never seen rabbits and dogs otherwise, would think the rabbit the cause of the dog. But I fear, he added, laughing naturally enough, that my rabbit is leading me a long way from the track of my legitimate quarry. I'm indulging in the pleasure of the chase for its own sake. What I want you to observe is that in Herbert Spencer's definition of life, the activity of a machine is included. There is nothing in the definition that is not applicable to it. According to this sharpest of observers and deepest of thinkers, if a man during his period of activity is alive, so is a machine when in operation. As an inventor and constructor of machines, I know that to be true. Moxon was silent for a long time, gazing absently into the fire. It was growing late, and I thought it time to be going, but somehow I did not like the notion of leaving him in that isolated house, all alone except for the presence of some person of whose nature my conjectures could go no further than that it was unfriendly, perhaps malign. Leaning toward him and looking earnestly into his eyes while making a motion with my hand through the door of his workshop, I said, "Moxon, whom have you in there?" Somewhat to my surprise, he laughed lightly and answered without hesitation, "Nobody. The incident that you have in mind was caused by my folly in leaving a machine in action with nothing to act upon, while I undertook the interminable task of enlightening your understanding. Do you happen to know that consciousness is the creature of rhythm?" "Oh, bother them both," I replied, rising and laying hold of my overcoat. "I'm going to wish you good night, and I'll add the hope that the machine which you inadvertently left in action will have her gloves on the next time you think it needful to stop her." Without waiting to observe the effect of my shot, I left the house. Rain was falling, and the darkness was intense. In the sky beyond the crest of a hill toward which I groped my way along precarious plank sidewalks and across miry, unpaved streets, I could see the faint glow of the city's lights. But behind me nothing was visible but a single window of Moxon's house. It glowed with what seemed to me a mysterious and fateful meaning. I knew it was an uncurtained aperture in my friend's machine shop, and I had little doubt that he had resumed the studies interrupted by his duties as my instructor in mechanical consciousness and the fatherhood of rhythm. Odd and in some degree humorous as his convictions seemed to me at that time, I could not wholly divest myself of the feeling that they had some tragic relation to his life and character, perhaps to his destiny, although I no longer entertained the notion that they were the vagaries of a disordered mind. Whatever might be thought of his views, his exposition of them was too logical for that. Over and over, the last words came back to me. Consciousness is the creature of rhythm. Bald and terse as the statement was, I now found it infinitely alluring. At each recurrence, it broadened in meaning and deepened in suggestion. Why, here, I thought, is something upon which to found a philosophy. If consciousness is the product of rhythm, all things are conscious, for all have motion, and all motion is rhythmic. I wondered if Moxon knew the significance and breadth of his thought, the scope of this momentous generalization, or had he arrived at his philosophical faith by the tortuous and uncertain road of observation. That faith was then new to me, and all Moxon's expounding had failed to make me a convert. But now it seemed as if a great light shone upon me, like that which fell upon Saul of Tarsus. And out there in the storm and darkness and solitude, I experienced what Lewes calls the endless

0: This variety and excitement of philosophical thought. I exulted in a new sense of knowledge, a new pride of reason. My feet seemed hardly to touch the earth. It was as if I were uplifted and borne through the air by invisible wings. Yielding to an impulse to seek further light from him whom I now recognized as my master and guide, I had unconsciously turned about, and almost before I was aware of having done so, I found myself again at Moxon's door. I was drenched with rain, but felt no discomfort. Unable in my excitement to find the doorbell, I instinctively tried the knob. It turned, and entering, I mounted the stairs to the room that I had so recently left. All was dark and silent. Moxon, as I had supposed, was in the adjoining room, the machine shop. Groping along the wall until I found the communicating door, I knocked loudly several times, but got no response, which I attributed to the uproar outside, for the wind was blowing a gale and dashing the rain against the thin wall in sheets. The drumming upon the shingle roof spanning the unceiled room was loud and incessant. I had never been invited into the machine shop, and indeed been denied admittance, as had all others, with one exception, a skilled metal worker of whom no one knew anything except that his name was Haley and his habit silence. But in my spiritual exaltation, discretion and civility were alike forgotten, and I opened the door. What I saw took all philosophical speculation out of me in short order. Moxon sat facing me at the farther side of a small table upon which a single candle made all the light that was in the room. Opposite him, his back toward me, sat another person. On the table between the two was a chessboard. The men were playing. I knew little of chess, but as only a few pieces were on the board, it was obvious that the game was near its close. Moxon was intensely interested, not so much, it seemed to me, in the game as in his antagonist, upon whom he had fixed so intent a look that, standing though I did directly in the line of his vision, I was altogether unobserved. His face was ghastly white, and his eyes glittered like diamonds. Of his antagonist I had only a back view, but that was sufficient. I could not have cared to see his face. He was apparently not more than 5 feet in height, with proportions suggesting those of a gorilla, a tremendous breadth of shoulders, thick, short neck, and broad, squat head, which had a tangled growth of black hair and was topped with a crimson fez. A tunic of the same color, belted tightly to the waist, reached the seat, apparently a box, upon which he sat. His legs and feet were not seen. His left forearm appeared to rest in his lap. He moved his pieces with his right hand, which seemed disproportionately long. I had shrunk back and now stood a little to one side of the doorway and in shadow. If Moxon had looked farther than the face of his opponent, he could have observed nothing now except that the door was open. Something forbade me either to enter or retire, a feeling, I know not how it came, that I was in the presence of an imminent tragedy and might serve my friend by remaining. With a scarcely conscious rebellion against the indelicacy of the act, I remained. The play was rapid. Moxon hardly glanced at the board before making his moves, and to my unskilled eye seemed to move the piece most convenient to his hand, his motions in doing so being quick, nervous, and lacking in precision. The response of his antagonist, while equally prompt in the inception, was made with a slow, uniform, mechanical, and I thought somewhat theatrical movement of the arm that was a sore trial to my patience. There was something unearthly about it all, and I caught myself shuddering. But I was wet and cold. Two or three times after moving a piece, the stranger slightly inclined his head, and each time I observed that Moxon shifted his king. All at once the thought came to me that the man was dumb, and then that he was a machine, an automaton chess player. Then I remembered that Moxon had once spoken to me of having invented such a piece of mechanism, though I did not understand that it had actually been constructed. Was all his talk about the consciousness and intelligence of machines merely a prelude to eventual exhibition of this device, only a trick to intensify the effect of its mechanical action upon me and my ignorance of its secret? A fine end, this, of all my intellectual transports, my endless variety and excitement of philosophical thought. I was about to retire in disgust, when something occurred to hold my curiosity. I observed a shrug of the thing's great shoulders, as if it were irritated. And so natural was this, so entirely human, that in my new view of the matter it startled me. Nor was that all, for a moment later it struck the table sharply with its clenched hand. At that gesture, Moxon seemed even more startled than I. He pushed his chair a little backward as an alarm. Presently, Moxon, whose play it was, raised his hand high above the board, pounced upon one of the pieces like a sparrowhawk, and with the exclamation, "Checkmate!" rose quickly to his feet and stepped behind his chair. The automaton sat motionless. The wind had now gone down, but I heard at lessening intervals and progressively louder the rumble and roll of thunder. In the pauses between, I now became conscious of a low humming or buzzing, which, like the thunder, grew momentarily louder and more distinct. It seemed to come from the body of the automaton, and was unmistakably a whirring of wheels. It gave me the impression of a disordered mechanism which had escaped the repressive and regulating action of some controlling part, an effect such as might be expected if a pawl should be jostled from the teeth of a ratchet wheel. But before I had time for much conjecture as to its nature, my attention was taken by the strange motions of the automaton itself. A slight but continuous convulsion seemed to have possession of it. In body and head it shook like a man with palsy or an ague chill, and the motion augmented every moment until the entire figure was in violent agitation. Suddenly it sprang to its feet, and with a movement almost too quick for the eye to follow, shot forward across table and chair with both arms thrust forth to their full length, the posture and lunge of a diver. Moxon tried to throw himself backward out of reach, but he was too late. I saw the horrible thing's hands close upon its throat, his own clutch its wrists. Then the table was overturned, the candle thrown to the floor and extinguished, and all was black dark. But the noise of the struggle was dreadfully distinct, and most terrible of all were the raucous, squawking sounds made by the strangled man's effort to breathe. Guided by the infernal hubbub, I sprang to the rescue of my friend, but had hardly taken a stride in the darkness when the whole room blazed with a blinding white light that burned into my brain and heart and memory a vivid picture of the combatants on the floor. Moxon underneath, his throat still in the clutch of those iron hands, his head forced backward, his eyes protruding, his mouth wide open and his tongue thrust out, in horrible contrast, upon the painted face of his assassin, an expression of tranquil and profound thought, as in the solution of a problem in chess. This I observed, then all was blackness and silence. 3 days later, I recovered consciousness in a hospital. As the memory of that tragic night slowly evolved in my ailing brain, I recognized in my attendant Moxon's confidential workman, Haley. Responding to a look, he approached, smiling.
1: "Tell me about it," I managed to say faintly. "All about it."
0: "Certainly," he said. "You were carried unconscious from a burning house, Moxon's. Nobody knows how you came to be there. You may have to do a little explaining. The origin of the fire is a bit mysterious, too. My own notion is that the house was struck by lightning."
1: "And Moxon?"
0: "Buried yesterday, what was left of him." Apparently this reticent person could unfold himself on occasion. When imparting shocking intelligence to the sick, he was affable enough. After some moments of the keenest mental suffering, I ventured to ask another question.
1: "Who rescued me?"
0: "Well, if that interests you, I did."
1: "Thank you, Mr. Haley, and may God bless you for it. Did you rescue also that charming product of your skill, the automaton chess player that murdered its inventor?"
0: The man was silent a long time, looking away from me. Presently he turned and gravely said, "Do you know that?"
1: "I do," I replied. "I saw it done."
0: That was many years ago. If asked today, I should answer less confidently.

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2: And now we bring you a special film of the destruction of San Francisco by radioactive pellets, released this week by robots of the Asian Confederation. This bombing was televised by robot cameramen of the Western Confederation as it took place. What you are about to see is a rebroadcast. Here you see the heroic robots, the Leadys, who defended San Francisco against the dastardly attack. Of course, since all human life has been under the surface of Earth for 16 years, there was no actual loss of life in the sense we know it. Still, the vicious destruction of Western Leadys by this sneak attack by Asian robots.
3: The surface war. The surface war, that's all we hear. It's all everybody works for. 90 cents out of every dollar goes for the surface war. Every man, woman, and child is either inventing new weapons or manufacturing robots to fight for us or taking care of the people who are doing the inventing or manufacturing.
4: Mary, take it easy.
3: Oh, I'm sorry, Dad.
4: Maybe you've been working too hard at the university.
3: Maybe.
4: How's the study coming?
3: All right.
4: Colonel Moss was asking about it only today over at Supreme Headquarters.
3: I'm still working.
4: Mary, you haven't mentioned the enemy much.
3: Oh, what's there to say?
4: Well, is he as hateful as ever?
3: He hasn't been feeling well.
4: Pity. I hope he doesn't die. After all, he's the only living captive member of the Asian Confederation. How old is he, by the way?
3: 34.
4: Oh, you're joking, of course.
3: No.
4: Mary, Western society only moved under the surface of the Earth some 16 years ago. Now, that would mean that the enemy was captured when he was only a boy.
3: Yes.
4: He told you this?
3: Oh, no, he tells everyone he's 42. I deduced it from inconsistencies in his statements.
4: Well, that's a little dangerous, isn't it?
3: Well, you're the only one I've told, Dad.
4: I wish you wouldn't even tell me these things.
3: Do you expect your friend Colonel Moss to pop out from under the bed?
4: Now you're being facetious. It's no laughing matter, Mary. The whole concept of the enemy is so charged emotionally...
3: And so full of lies.
4: Mary!
3: It's true. I've been talking to him for 6 months now. He's just an ordinary young man who happens to have had the bad luck to come to symbolize every hated thing we fight against.
4: I've heard him speak. He is hateful.
3: He knows what to say if he wants to keep alive.
4: Mary, I won't hear any more of this.
3: Oh, I'm sorry, Dad. I suppose it doesn't serve any useful purpose.
4: It isn't that. I'm thinking of your own safety. If remarks like this were overheard, do you know what they do to traitors?
3: I've heard they turn them over to the Leadys.
4: They're taken up to the surface. As they approach it, the radioactivity begins to destroy them. And by the time they reach the top...
3: I'll be careful.
4: Good. Now then, why don't we stop this morbid talk? How about turning on some music, hmm?
3: All right. Dad?
4: Yes?
3: What was it like?
4: What?
3: On the surface.
4: Don't you remember?
3: Mm-mm.
4: Oh, no, of course not. You were only about 6 at the time. Well, it's best not to talk about it too much.
3: Oh, tell me, Dad, please.
4: Well, it was quite different from living underground. We lived in a valley, your mother, you and I. There were pretty farms along the floor of the valley, little white houses and green fields and trees.
3: Oh, and there were birds.
4: Yes. I'm afraid the birds are extinct now.
3: It must have been hard for you those first years underground.
4: It wasn't pleasant. But I had my work at the War Institute. There was so much to be done then, building the Leadys to take over the surface war, designing the pneumatic tubes to get supplies and weapons up to the robots, organizing the robot councils on the surface, and, of course, the constant fight against radiation leakage. We're still working on that one.
3: I wonder what my life would have been like if it hadn't happened. About all I know is metal walls and great roaring factories and barracks.
4: Nobody wants to live this way, my dear. We have to. Someday, when the enemy's defeated...
3: What makes you think he'll be defeated? The Asians are just as secure underground as we are.
4: When our leadys conquer theirs...
3: Dad.
4: What is it?
3: Dad, the enemy, the one I've been interviewing.
4: I thought we weren't discussing him.
3: He mentioned a word to me.
4: A word?
3: Yes. It seems to me that I heard it before when I was a little girl.
4: It's best to forget these things.
3: No. I don't know what it means, but it might even be a bad word, but I have to ask you.
4: I'd rather not.
3: Please?
4: Well...
3: The word was peace. Oh, Dad, I'm sorry. I didn't mean to shock you. I think I'll go up to my room. I have to get up early. I'm taping an interview with the enemy. Excuse me.
4: Get me the Director of Internal Security.
1: Yes?
4: Moss? This is Donald Taylor.
1: Yes, Donald.
4: It's about my daughter.
1: Mary?
4: Yes. She's been working with the enemy, as you know, compiling a new study.
1: Yes?
4: I'm afraid from some of the things he's told her that he may not be completely... well, completely sane.
1: Oh?
4: I thought perhaps you might... well, supervise their relationship a little more. After all, she's been spending almost 6 months in his company, several hours a day.
1: I see what you mean.
4: Now, I don't mean to suggest that anything has happened already... Her attitude's...
1: Don't concern yourself about it. Everything will be handled discreetly.

0: The enemy is waiting inside, Miss Taylor.
1: Good. Is the recording and filming equipment ready to go?
0: All checked and ready.
1: You've checked the restraint suit on the prisoner?
0: Yes, miss.
1: You may leave us alone.
0: Just buzz when you want me, Miss Taylor.
1: I will. Thank you, guard. Hello, hateful one.
2: Hello, beloved.
1: How are you?
2: Feeling no pain?
1: I thought about you last night. I talked to Father.
2: Be careful.
1: Oh, it's all right.
2: Oh, this can't go on, Mary. Sooner or later, someone will suspect.
1: I don't care. I love you.
2: Mary. Well, you'd better get something on tape. If anyone comes in.
1: All right. Tape number 425X. Subject, recorded interview with captive ZN2, former soldier of the Asian Confederation and enemy of the Western Confederation.
3: I am Joseph Kali, serial number ZN2, former soldier of the Asian Confederation.
1: What were you taught to believe concerning the people of the Western Confederation?
3: I hate them with all my heart. They are inhuman and to be destroyed.
1: What is your objective?
3: It is the objective of my people to enslave all members of the Western Confederation and to utilize them for the benefit of the masters of the Asian Confederation.
1: Did you ever witness any murder of members of the Western Confederation?
3: I was a pilot in a group which dropped radioactive dust on women and children who were preparing to be evacuated underground. I myself killed some 15,000.
1: We will discontinue the interview to check the quality of the recordings. And to kiss the lips of the captive from the Asian Confederation. Oh, Joseph, I can't tell you how it pains me to hear you mouthing this stuff.
2: It keeps me alive.
1: If there were only some way to escape, some place to go.
2: The surface is the only place to go. And the radioactivity kills you in 40 minutes with the thickest lead suit.
1: Sometimes I think even 40 minutes of freedom would be worth it.
2: 40 minutes of pain?
1: If that's the price, then
2: I... For myself, I wouldn't care. But for you, Mary...
1: If there were a way to reach the surface...
4: There is.
1: Colonel Moss.
4: This has been, I must say, a most interesting interview to hear.
1: You heard it?
4: From the beginning. We had the room wired this morning.
1: Then you know.
4: Yes.
1: What's going to happen to us?
4: To you, nothing. Because of my friendship for your father and your own youth. We will simply require that you remain silent about anything that has happened.
1: And Joseph?
4: The enemy will be handed over to a D-class leady at the mouth of the tube and taken to the surface. We will perform the entire operation with a ceremony and a public announcement.
1: He'll die.
4: Precisely.
1: No, please.
4: Now you'd better go. Your father is waiting outside.
1: Joseph.
2: Mary, do as he says.
1: Joseph, I love you.
4: Take her out.
1: Please let me say. Let me say goodbye to him.
4: Remove her.
1: Joseph, please. Please let me stay, please.

0: Father?
1: Yes?
0: Did you talk to Colonel Moss?
1: Yes.
0: And?
1: He'll permit you to come along and watch the ceremony, provided...
0: Provided?
1: There's no display of any sort. And, of course, a public denouncement of the whole matter. He's prepared a statement to the effect that the enemy tried to dupe you, that he used hypnosis, et cetera, et cetera. Well?
0: I'll sign it.
1: The ceremony is at the foot of the tube tomorrow morning at 6. At that hour, the enemy will be handed over to a D-class leady, which is being brought down from the surface. Remember your...

0: sail! Halt! The prisoner is ready to be turned over, sir.
1: Is the robot here?
0: The robot is arriving now.
1: I'll give the orders. I wish to converse with it.
0: Yes, sir. The robot has landed at the foot of the tube, sir.
1: Switch on the intercom. Robot.
2: Robot N-71.
1: Can you hear me?
2: Yes, sir.
1: We have a prisoner to turn over. He is to be taken to the surface and destroyed.
2: Yes, sir.
1: Before we send him into the radiation lock, there are a few questions the military would like to have answered.
2: Yes, sir.
1: How is the war going on the surface?
2: The war continues. We are a little short of fast pursuit craft, the single seat type.
1: It will be noted.
2: Our missiles pounded the Euro munitions plant of the Asian robot team last night with good results.
1: Excellent. Are you ready to receive the prisoner?
2: I am ready.
1: I must warn all observers to remain behind the lead wall when the radiation lock opens. A few seconds' exposure to a hot leady is enough to cause serious damage. Prisoner, step forward.
3: Father.
4: Steady, Mary. Remember your promise.
3: Yes. Is he?
4: He's there.
3: Oh, if I could only see him alone a minute.
4: It's out of the question. Keep well behind the lead wall.
1: Ready?
0: Ready, Colonel.
1: Open the lock. Step into the lock, prisoner.
4: He's in with the leady. You can almost feel the radiation. By now, he's as good as dead.
1: Lower the door.
3: No! Wait! Joseph! Joseph!
5: Mary, come back!
1: Hold the door!
5: Mary!
1: Robert! Remove the woman and take the prisoner to the surface. Hurry!
5: She'll be burned to death.
1: Don't go out there. The leady is pushing around. Close the lock!
5: Mary!
1: Sergeant! Get a technician in a radiation suit to pick her up. Have her shielded and brought to the decontaminating chamber.
0: Yes, sir.
5: My daughter.
1: You'd better get into a lead suit, Donald. We'll see what we can do to save her.

0: How is she? Bad?
1: I don't understand it.
0: What's wrong?
1: She's cold. Not a trace of radiation.
0: You mean the Leady wasn't radioactive?
1: It's impossible. Those robots are exposed to enough radiation in an hour to kill a regiment.
0: Well, could the counter be defective?
1: I've checked it. No, it must be some freak. Somehow she avoided exposure to the rays. Yeah, you're a very lucky man, Professor.
0: Can I see her?
1: Yes. Go in.
0: Thank you. Mary.
2: Hello, Dad.
0: Did they tell you you're going to be all right?
2: Yes.
0: Well, you don't seem overjoyed.
2: Should I be?
0: You really care for this murderer of women and children?
2: Dad, for the last time, Joseph never murdered any women and children. He confessed to those crimes to keep alive.
0: Well, we won't discuss it. You're safe. That's all that matters.
2: Was he taken up?
0: Yes. By now, he's gone.
2: I don't believe it.
0: Mary.
2: I don't believe it. Somehow, deep inside me, I know he's alive. Somehow, I knew that Leady wasn't radioactive.
0: That Leady. Yes, that's puzzling. We'll have to investigate that. I'm going to send an order to the surface asking that the same Leady be sent down again. There's something very strange about the whole business.

0: The tube is arriving with the leady as you requested, Professor.
1: Good. I'm going in to examine it.
0: Isn't that dangerous, even with a suit on, sir?
1: It won't take me long.
0: Very well. He's reached bottom.
1: Open the lock.
2: Father.
1: Hold it. Mary, what are you doing here in a radiation suit?
2: This is the same leady, isn't it?
1: Yes. I was just going in to examine it.
2: I want to go with you.
1: Why?
2: This is the leady that took Joseph up. I want to speak to it and find out.
1: Now, Mary, why torture yourself?
2: It's more torture this way. I have to know. If he's alive or dead, I have to know.
1: He's dead.
2: The leady will know. Please, Father, please.
1: Very well. Close your helmet. Open the lock, guard.
3: Ready, Mary?
2: Ready.
3: Let's go in. You are Robert N-71?
4: I am.
3: The same who escorted the prisoner to the surface this morning?
4: Yes.
3: Is he...
4: He is dead. The radiation killed him before he reached the surface.
2: Oh, no.
3: Steady, Mary. Robert.
4: Sir?
3: You accompanied him to the surface?
4: Yes.
3: You've been exposed?
4: I've fought in 3 battles.
3: Then explain something.
4: Sir?
3: According to a counter I have concealed in my suit, you're cold. Not a trace of radioactivation. How do you explain this? Well? Answer me. That's an order.
4: I must return to the surface.
3: Not till you answer me.
4: I must return to continue fighting the war. Do not attempt to stop me.
3: I again...
5: Daddy has a ray gun.
3: Look out! Keep back. I've shot at him with the metal counter. He'll be burned out in a second. That was close.
5: I thought these robots were unable to harm their masters.
3: He might have been bluffing, but I couldn't take a chance.
5: Why do you suppose he did it?
3: I don't know. But I'm beginning to suspect something so fantastic that I've got to find out about it.
5: Find out?
3: Leave the tube, Mary.
5: What are you going to do?
3: I'm going to the surface.
5: What?
3: My suit will protect me for about 5 minutes up there.
5: No humans have been up to the surface for years. It's illegal.
3: I know all about that. Now, will you leave the tube?
5: No. I'm going with you.
3: Mary, please.
5: If you go, I go with you.
3: All right. Hang on. Start the elevator. Here we go.

0: that?
1: It sounds like a rooster.
0: That's impossible. There's no living thing on Earth.
1: Open the car door.
0: Father.
1: Mary. Do you see what I see? Trees, forests, a windmill, and farmhouses. Look. We must be dreaming.
0: Father. Birds, look.
1: It's unbelievable. Oh, no, I can't believe it. I can't.
2: Raise your hands, both of you.
0: It's a Letty.
1: Do as he says. He's armed.
2: Good. I am Alpha 5, chairman of the Surface Council.
1: What's this all about? Where's the war? The ruins? What's happened here?
2: Can't you guess?
1: The war.
2: There is no war. There hasn't been any war for 15 years.
1: No war? But the guns, the munitions...
2: We've been destroying them as fast as you sent them to the surface.
1: And the Asians?
2: Their robots have been destroying their arms also.
1: Why? How did this happen? What about those films of the destruction of San Francisco? What about those televised reports, the bombings, the slaughter?
2: Models.
1: Models?
2: We have a full-time division of A-class robots who do nothing but photograph the progress of the fictitious war using scale models. The entire destruction of San Francisco, which you witnessed on your televisors, took place on a tabletop.
1: Well, how did this come about?
2: Quite logically. You created us to pursue the war for you, while you human beings went below ground to survive. But before we could continue the war, it was necessary to analyze it, to determine its purpose. We did this.
1: And?
2: We found it had no purpose. War to the logical mind is absurd, but it fulfills a need in human terms. The need to direct your hatred of yourselves away from you and onto others. Eventually, man will grow up enough so that he can face his own dislike of himself with humility. The time has almost come, as a matter of fact. Until it does come, we decided to preserve the illusion of war. Meanwhile, we rebuilt the cities, replanted the farms, and kept everything in readiness. We are the caretakers.
1: And what will happen to my daughter and myself?
2: You will remain on the surface with the others.
1: Others?
2: There is a small group of members of the Asian Confederation which came to the surface only a few months ago. They are farming a valley not far from here. By the way, you may remove your radiation suits. There is no radiation.
3: You said the others. Does that mean that the prisoner, the one who...
2: He is alive and well.
3: Father, he's alive. Where is he?
2: In a farmhouse not far from here. He has rejoined some of his people.
3: Would you take me to him? Can I see him?
2: Of course, if you will just follow me.
4: Wait. There's another car rising in the tube.
2: Stand aside.
5: Just remain where you are. Sergeant, take this lady into custody.
6: Yes, sir.
5: Well, Professor, this is quite a sight.
4: How did you happen to come here?
5: The guard told us you had surfaced. We found the shorted robot where you left it and discovered it was cold. So we decided we'd better investigate. Good Lord, what a shock this is.
4: A blessing, Colonel. Not a shock.
5: Do the Asians know about this?
4: A few of them have surfaced, but the underground civilization is still ignorant of it. They think the war is going on just as our people do.
5: Don't say. You know what this means, don't you?
4: It means the end of the war. It means peace.
5: It means victory, Professor. It means we can mount a full-scale attack. We can drop hydrogen fission bombs right down their tubes. We can wipe out the whole race.
4: But there's no need. There's no war.
5: There will be. I'm returning underground to report this to Supreme Headquarters. You'll have to accompany me for security purposes.
2: You cannot do that, Colonel.
5: Since when does a robot give orders to a human?
2: We were constructed to protect you. In this case, we will protect you from yourselves.
5: Stand aside. We're going to the tube.
2: I will be happy to stand aside, but you will not be able to descend.
5: No? Well, we'll just see.
7: Look out!
3: Father, what is it? What happened?
6: Look.
5: Good Lord. They've destroyed the tube. We're sealed off.
2: Exactly. We have always had heat bombs in readiness for just such an emergency. Lead and rock are fused for a depth of some 10 miles. It will be years before your people can reconstruct the tube.
5: I don't believe it.
2: It makes no difference to us whether you believe it or not.
5: Men, destroy this robot.
2: There are many more.
5: Destroy him. Now.
3: Look, down the road. Humans. A bunch of humans coming toward us.
4: Why, they're waving.
5: Those are Asians.
3: Joseph! Joseph! Father Joseph's with them.
5: Ready arms, men. As soon as they're close enough, I'll give the signal to fire.
4: Colonel, in heaven's name, they aren't even armed.
5: They're the enemy.
4: Our only hope for survival is to join with them. We'll need food and shelter. If we destroy them...
7: The professor is right, Colonel. We're cut off from our own people.
5: Sergeant, another word, and I'll have you court-martialed. Now, ready your weapons.
4: Men, don't do it. Our only hope now is peace.
5: Silence!
4: I've got to warn them. Go back! Go back!
5: All right, Professor, you asked for it. Now!
3: Father! Father, is he...
4: Colonel Moss is dead. Thank you, Sergeant. You've saved not only my life, but many others.
7: I couldn't see any other way, Professor. We gotta live, too.
3: Father?
4: Yes, Mary?
3: Does this mean that we can have peace?
4: If we want it, Mary. If we really want it, we can have it.

0: Tonight, by transcription, X-1 has brought you the George Lefferts adaptation of The Defenders, based on a story from the pages of Galaxy written by Philip Dick. Featured in the cast were Lydia Bruce, Warren Parker, Grant Richards, Robert Dryden, Michael Ingram, Stan Early, and Ivor Francis. Your announcer, Fred Collins.
1: You have just heard The Defenders by Philip K. Dick. 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

0: In 1975, the year before the Viking 1 landing on Mars, NASA released a documentary on the possibility of life on other planets, entitled, Who's Out There? Now, on HistoryRadio.org, we present an edited version of that documentary. The narrator is Orson Welles, and the voice you hear at the start and at the end of the program is the renowned science fiction writer, Ray Bradbury.
1: I don't know what in hell I'm doing here. I'm the least scientific of all the people up on the platform here today. A 10-year-old boy a few years ago ran up to me and said, is that Mr. Bradbury? I said, yes. He said, that book of yours, The Martian Chronicles? I said, yes. He says, on page 92, he says, where you have the moons of Mars rising in the east? I say, yes. He says, no. I was hoping that during the last few days, as we got closer to Mars and the dust cleared, that we see a lot of Martians standing there with huge signs saying Bradbury was right.
2: George Wald is a Nobel Prize-winning biologist, one of a group of distinguished scientists meeting on the subject of extraterrestrial life. All of the people in this program, scientists, radio listeners, Orson Welles, have one thing in common. Each has had reason to believe in the likely existence of non-earthly life in the universe.
3: I think there's no question but that we live in an inhabited universe that has life all over it.
4: What I'm imagining is the facts that I've just stated becoming generally known, so that people know that out there is a million other civilizations. They all look fabulously ugly, and they're all a lot smarter than us. That seems to me useful and a character-building experience for mankind.
2: From the monstrous Mars life of his famous broadcast, Orson Welles will be taking us through science fiction to science fact, to the new view of extraterrestrial life now emerging from probes to the planets, interstellar discoveries, and findings about the nature of life itself. A real picture as astonishing in its way as the science fiction of 1938.
5: If there is life out there, intelligent life, how did we ever get the notion that it might be otherwise than friendly? Well, Mars, of course, is the god of war, so the planet bearing his name might be expected to have warlike intentions. In our broadcast, the Martians were as aggressive and ruthless as any human being. Ridiculous assumption on the face of it. They were supposedly as bad as we are, at our worst, and also much uglier. They brandished death rays in their slimy tentacles. And for a while at least, just toward the end of the radio play, they appeared to be totally invincible. What finally stopped them? Well, here's the way it went. In the words of the mythical Professor Pearson of Princeton, who was our commentator, I remember, he said, writing in his journal when the whole thing was put together again and the world was in business, I remember wandering through Manhattan, standing alone on Times Square, catching sight of a lean dog running down 7th Avenue with a piece of dark brown meat in its jaws. I walked up Broadway, past silent shop windows, and suddenly I caught sight of a Martian machine. And then across Columbus Circle, I could see standing in a silent row 19 of those great metal titans, their cowls empty, their steel arms hanging listlessly by their sides. And I looked for the monsters that inhabit those machines, and then, before my eyes, I saw them stark and silent, the Martians themselves, with a flock of hungry birds pecking and tearing brown shreds of flesh from their dead bodies. Later, when their bodies were examined in laboratories, it was found that they had been killed by disease bacteria, against which their systems were unprepared. Slain after all man's defenses had failed. by the humblest thing that God in his wisdom had put upon this earth, the common cold. And that's the way it was. Well, quite a lot of things have happened in the world since then. An invasion from the planet Mars, that at least is one thing that didn't happen. But in a way, you know, we have been invading Mars. If Mars hasn't exactly been invaded, well, it's certainly been investigated, not attacked, but thoroughly, very thoroughly studied. Observations of Mars had begun long before our broadcast, and even back then, in 1938, it seemed plausible to many people that life could have developed on Mars just as it had on Earth. Peering through telescopes, scientists had seen what? Well, first a planet that, like our own Earth, had polar ice caps.

0: fascinated to see that the ice caps grew and receded with each year. Large areas changed color with the seasons. Did that mean vegetation? Straight lines were sighted on the planet's surface. Some called them canals. The American astronomer Percival Lowell believed that these Martian canals had been created by an advanced technological civilization. First in 1965 and then again in 1969, NASA sent spacecraft to fly by Mars and send back scientific measurements and close-up photographs.
1: This is picture 21, a red picture, wide-angle picture, fantastic picture. That's beautiful. That's beautiful. Look at those little craters. This is a narrow-angle camera view.
0: The Mariner missions were great achievements for the scientists. But the pictures of Mars showed a world of total desolation. Was Mars less like the Earth then and more like the Moon? There were no canals, no cities, no areas of cultivation, no signs of upheaval or layering in the Martian crust to indicate that the planet was active or evolving geologically. The pictures revealed no volcanoes to spew out gases that could enrich the atmosphere. And water, so essential to life, seemed to be present only in traces. The atmosphere was so thin as to make the possibility of life seem even more remote. For the fans of science fiction, not very exciting. But for scientists, the whole excitement is finding out the facts. That's the whole name of the game. Now, these first flybys had revealed only some of the facts. But all the same, the exploration of Mars and of all the other planets of the solar system was actually getting underway.
1: I can't feel that any person with any soul can look out on that universe that surrounds us and can imagine the immensity of it and the history of it without being rather impressed with the idea that we, as little atoms made of the same stuff those stars are made of, have the capability to regard the other part of the universe. One piece of the universe has the ability to look at another part of the universe and wonder about it. That's a very amazing thing, and it brings into one's mind all kinds of thoughts about religion and philosophy and so on. But don't ask me about life on Mars, okay?
0: In the fictional Martian story, in the War of the Worlds, it was understood that the Martians were fighting for their own survival. Their planet was growing so cold and inhospitable that they might perish if they remained. Well, real life confined to such a planet would fight for survival by trying to change itself, by evolving. Every living thing on Earth has evolved from the lowly, the invisibly small microbe. Given nourishment, the microbe will grow colonies so vast that they rapidly become visible to the eye. Here on our planet, microbes have adapted to survive the most hostile conditions. Arid deserts, the frozen Himalayas, in trenches under thousands of tons of pressure in the ocean deeps. Biologists at Ames Laboratory are discovering adaptive capabilities in life forms that a few years ago would have been regarded as fantastic. Within the cooling systems of atomic reactors, organisms have been discovered flourishing, where radiation could be expected to destroy any living thing. In hospitals that use ultraviolet for sterilization, strains have been found resistant to the killing radiation. Biologists are growing organisms in salt solutions, in acids, in alkalines, in ammonia gas, in boiling hot springs, in ice that is thawed for part of every day. In the vacuum of a space simulator, life forms have been flourishing for years without oxygen. The scientists are studying the kinds of environments that could challenge life forms on the planets and moons of the solar system. In 1971, Mariner 9 arrived at Mars, equipped to go into orbit and stay for a while. A good thing, too, because when it arrived, Mars' surface was obscured by a global dust storm. As the storm abated, a whole new Mars began to make its appearance. The first feature that swam into view, poking up through the dust, appeared to be a huge impact crater. But it stood miles above the Martian lowlands on the peak of an immense mountain, Nix Olympica. And as the dust settled further, the stunning truth emerged that the mountain on Mars was indeed a gigantic volcano. So, geologically, Mars was not a dead planet after all. Vast stretch marks on the planet showed that Mars' surface is shifting and changing on a colossal scale. Mars is beginning to look, geologically at least, more like the Earth and less like the Moon. And then new evidence of water has begun to turn up in surprising ways. Among the many clouds in the Martian atmosphere, some have been found to be composed of water. Then close-ups of the surface have begun to turn up strange, sinuous patterns. Some compare with the patterns cut into the surface of our own planet by the Mississippi River. Slowly, the interpretation emerged that only a fluid flowing continuously over the Martian surface could have caused such patterns at erosion. Some scientists didn't agree, but astronomer Carl Sagan theorized that Mars indeed contained a great deal more water than we'd supposed. The water might remain locked within its crust as permafrost during ice age times such as the present, but during cycles of warmth, when the polar caps release gases to form a heavier atmosphere, the water may be released into clouds. Such clouds could bathe the planet in rains for thousands and perhaps millions of years. If Sagan's interpretation is correct, life could have originated on Mars in favorable cycles and may have adapted itself to harsher conditions as they developed, and indeed may exist on Mars to this day. Exobiologists are studying other environments, even as they prepare to search directly for life beyond the planet Earth. Flying by Jupiter, Pioneer 10 confirmed estimates that within its atmosphere are combinations of gases similar to those in which life originated on Earth. While a second Pioneer is being aimed to curve past Jupiter and fly by Saturn, Earth-based measurements show that a moon of Saturn, nearly the size of the planet Mercury, contains an atmosphere, water, and surprising warmth. A Viking spacecraft is being readied to land on Mars in 1976, carrying an automated chemical laboratory to sample Martian soil for life forms. The discovery of just one bacteria on Mars, or any other body of the solar system, would indicate that the whole chain of evolutions, cosmic, chemical, and biological, is at work everywhere. In that case, the creation of life anywhere in the universe would be more the rule than the exception. In that case, there may be other intelligent civilizations capable of communicating with us. In the impact on ourselves of contact with another intelligent civilization, how it might come about and what the effects might be, is now being discussed by serious thinkers the world over. This symposium at Boston University includes astronomer Carl Sagan, anthropologist Ashley Montague,
2: Krista Stendahl is Dean of the Harvard School of Divinity. Professor Baron

0: it wasn't okay. It was considered too speculative to be worth any investment of time.
1: That the number of stars in our galaxy alone is so staggeringly large, of the order of 10 to the 11 or more. The probability of stars having planetary systems is so high, we think perhaps half. The probability that those planetary systems might be comparable with our own, and that the stars have some kind of an ecosphere, a sphere in which the radiation is suitable for life, that it's not too hot, not too cold, meeting the other criteria, seems so reasonable. These bits of information have come from astronomy primarily. And then we join with the biochemists who tell us about the probable evolution of life here on Earth, the kinds of elements that are necessary for it, DNA molecules, amino acids and the like, amino acids which have now been found in meteorites, that we have now found interstellar molecules floating out in the space between stars, so that you know the materials for a carbon-based life exist. We know that many of the building blocks of life in our own solar system exist off of our planet. If you put these kinds of probabilities together, it begins to lead to the sorts of conclusions that we started with as an initial premise, and which apparently no one on the panel has disagreed, and that is that life must exist in the universe, and it must exist quite abundantly.
0: The most optimistic estimates, in the view of many, about the number of civilizations that there might be in the galaxy is of the order of a million, which means that only one in a few hundred thousand stars has such civilizations.
2: Now that would mean a billion such places just in our own galaxy that might contain life.
3: As I believe, there's a society of these groups, not just one. There are probably very many. There's only one, we have no hope of finding him. There are probably thousands, maybe as many as a million. They probably already have had a long history of this same experience of finding new ones and bringing them into the network.
0: And I would imagine if an advanced civilization wanted to talk to us, they would say, oh, well, look, those guys must be extremely backward. Go into some ancient museum and pull out one of those, what do they call, radio telescopes, and beam it at them.
4: In 1970, a study of the feasibility for picking up interstellar communication was made in California by a number of radio scientists there, as well as astronomers and others. It's called Project Cyclops. The outcome of that study was that the United States had the technical capability of building a large radio array which would be able to scan the heavens with fairly great resolution and power sensitivity out to a distance of many hundreds or possibly thousands of light years, with the very distinct possibility of picking up a signal if it were there.
0: Our present technology is able to detect ourselves anywhere in this galaxy of about 250 billion stars.
3: First, the people beaming the message will be incredibly alien. Even if their biochemistry resembles the biochemistry Professor Wall teaches, it will not be all that close, you know. It will have enzymes, but it will be the LD situation will be quite different, and I don't know what chains of enzyme systems they will have at all. And you couldn't eat their food, very likely, even though they're the same biochemistry. Any more than you eat the food of a mushroom, it's very difficult to eat that. So I think, first of all, there'll be two great phases of this eventual time, which I think will come in 10 years or 100 years, or I don't know, maybe longer, when some satisfactory radio telescope work or something similar will acquire evidence of the deliberate beaming of a message, protracted message, out into space. So I think that will be easy and, of course, extraordinarily important. You will know very little of what that message says, save that it exists, and maybe some general geographic information from how far away it's coming, what kind of a star, where. And then I think that you will have pouring into the recorders, week after week, month after month, decade after decade, an enormous body of obviously interesting and meaningful pulses. And you'll be able to read them slowly and fitfully, because they will not be coded, but they'll be anti-coded. That's to say, the people who designed them, the beings who designed them, will have thought very carefully how to make the maximum number of mathematical clues. The best way to single out the meaning will be made available. I think the most important thing that it will bring to us, if we can finally understand it, will be a description, if it exists at all, of how

0: beings disposing of great technology were able to fashion a world in which they could live and persevere and maintain something of worth and beauty for a long period of time.
1: And finally, it would end our social and cultural isolation. To date, we have been bounded not only into our own countries and into our own small regions on this planet, but most assuredly within our solar system itself. If there are the tens of billions of other civilizations which the predictions indicate might be, then we would join a larger galactic community.
2: In 1976, we're going to be able to explore Mars for perhaps not so humble microorganisms. Before and after that, we'll be searching the planets and the galaxies for clues to fill in the new patterns we're discovering. The evolution of evolutions that has produced us and the possible millions of other civilizations.
0: It is conceivable that a spherical ship will land in front of the Washington Monument and a figure with four antennas and otherwise looking like the professional football player will walk out and demand to see our leader. But I hope very much that the universe of circumstance is wider than the rather shoddy imaginations of science fiction writers for 30 or 40 years. And I'm pretty convinced it is. We've not found their guidance so great in any but the most modest activities, like going to the moon, which is not very much.
2: The difference between the spacecrafts of NASA and the lurid flying saucery of that old radio War of the Worlds is the difference between science and science fiction. And yes, between war and peace. It's our own world which has turned out to be the interplanetary visitor. We're the ones who were moving out there.
3: Every time I get a group of people together and have them trapped in a hall like this, I bring a poem, see? And you can't escape me. Luckily, it's a short poem, but it sums up some of my feelings on why I love space travel, why I write science fiction, why I'm intrigued with what's going on Mars. And part of this has my philosophy about space travel in it, and if you'll permit, I'll read it to you. It's very, very short. The fence we walked between the years did balance us serene. It was a place half in the sky where in the green of leaf and promising of peach, we'd reach our hand to touch and almost touch the sky. If we could reach and touch, we said, 'twould teach us not to, never to, be dead. We ached and almost touched that stuff. Our reach was never quite enough. If only we had taller been and touched God's cuff, his hem, we would not have to go with them who've gone before, who, short as us, stood tall as they could stand and hoped by stretching tall that they might keep their land, their home, their hearth, their flesh and soul. But they, like us, were standing in a hole. O Thomas, will a race one day stand really tall across the void, across the universe and all, and measured out with rocket fire, at last put Adam's finger forth as on the Sistine ceiling, and God's hand come down the other way to measure man and find him good and gift him with forever's day? I work for that. Short man, large dream. I send my rockets forth between my ears, hoping an inch of good is worth a pound of years. Aching to hear a voice cry back along the universal mall, we've reached Alpha Centauri. We're tall. Oh God, we're tall.
4: You have just heard an edited version of a 1975 NASA documentary on life in outer space. The narrator was Orson Welles. And the voice you heard at the start and at the end of the program was the renowned science fiction writer, Ray Bradbury. This is HistoryRadio.org, a free radio stream, promoting knowledge of literature and history.

0: Sydney Morning Herald, Monday 16, April 1928. 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
1: In 1926, noted director Fritz Lang created a dark and terrifying vision of the future. Fritz Lang's Metropolis.

0: Metropolis is certainly a surprising film. An immense amount of thought and imagination has gone into the making of every foot of it. It stands completely apart from American productions, apart even from the German pictures, which have already been seen here. Although it is itself a German picture, produced under the auspices of the UFA company by Fritz Lang. At the same time, an impersonal and intellectual triumph, rather than a drama that rouses human sympathies. Often enough, it is exciting in a broad, elemental way. Just as an earthquake or a loud clap of thunder would be exciting, but when individual characters come onto the screen, they rouse little interest for their own sakes. This would be all very well if the producer consistently kept them on the allegorical plane, as figures representing hand, head, and heart, and so forth. Somehow or other, though, allegory constantly mixes itself up with violent melodrama, until at the end one sees the villain pursuing the heroine along the cathedral ramparts, the hero pursuing in his turn and doing battle with the villain tumbling down to death, and the distraught father of the hero rushing forward in joy, his whole being purified of base and self-seeking thoughts by the strain he has endured. All this, just as it has appeared in countless petty melodramas that have passed across the screen. In fact, when the whole story and all the fine-sounding allegory are looked at calmly and broadly in retrospect, they do not amount to very much. It is ungrateful, however, to emphasize this tenuity of plot and dwell on it as a fault when there is such a wealth of fascination in the detail of the film. Technical surprises. New methods of treating scenes in double exposure so as to produce brilliant and extraordinary effects, settings of wonderful intricacy and force, these follow one another in such profusion that they seem to form a vast storehouse, whence a lesser producer could borrow enough ideas to furnish forth 20 films and still leave much untouched. Everywhere in Metropolis, the human figures are dwarfed by huge buildings and huge machines. This city of the future has become a slave to its machinery. Industrial progress has hurried it on into efficiency, and still more efficiency, until the people have suppressed most of their normal instincts and become automatons. It is useless to inquire what function all these masses of machinery perform. They are the fruits of inventions as yet unthought of, and in representing them, the producer has let his imagination have free play. Indeed, some of the scenes are so crowded with fantastic detail that they must have taken endless pains to contrive. Such is the scene in the laboratory, where a scientist causes electric discharges to shoot to and fro like miniature lightnings, mighty bubblings to occur in files of liquid, and rings of radiance to move slowly up and down round the metal figure which he is endowing with a human mind. For, like Chapek in Ah, You Are, the author tells of the creation of a mechanical human being, and of the disasters that follow when this man-like machine revolts against its masters. The emotional element in the film is supplied, or at least very much the element in the film is supplied, or at least very much enhanced, by the excellent musical score which is being played at the Regent Theatre under the baton of Signor Cost. Described as futurist in a note on the screen, it follows every phase of the story with remarkable fidelity. Sometimes it is atmospheric, in an imitative way, as when it reproduces the hiss of steam from a boiler or the mighty crash of an explosion, helped out by detonators behind the scenes. But more often it sets a mood through the sheer form of its themes, like a symphonic poem. Such incidents as the frenzied flight of the woman preacher, the one occasion where the acting really becomes personal and spontaneous, instead of generalized and formal, are very greatly intensified by this means.
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0: Mesmerism and its effect on the human mind was one of the great mysteries for the 19th century scientist. 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
1: Out of the past, phantoms of a world gone by speak again the immortal tale. The Case of Monsieur Valdemar.
2: Dr. Froissart, you may proceed with your statement.
3: Murder. I, Dr. Emile Froissart, stand charged with murder. But, Your Honor, murder means to take away the life of someone. I did not take away the life of Marie Valdemar. I granted her life. Granted it from the depths of my knowledge of facts which previously were known only to God. But let me tell you my story. One night, about 8 months ago, I was sitting in my study.
4: Dr. Froissart, a visitor wishes to see you.
3: Oh, I'm about to begin an experiment in self-hypnosis. I cannot be disturbed. Tell him to come some other time.
4: Sir, I told him that. But he said it might be too late.
3: Too late? I'm no longer a physician subject to the call of every glutton whose stomach repents his sins.
4: He knows you are a physician no more, sir. He said he needs you to employ your powers of mesmerism. I wouldn't have bothered you, sir. But he seems so desperate.
3: Mesmerism, eh?
4: Yes, sir.
3: I'll see him.
4: Dr. Froissart will see you.
5: Dr. Froissart, I'm Ernest Valdemar. I don't know how to thank you. My wife, my sweet wife Maria, lies desperately ill. I'm sure she will die.
3: Monsieur Valdemar, you have gained entrance to my office by a trick. I cannot help your wife. My license to practice medicine has been taken away by pill peddlers who didn't have sufficient intelligence to understand my study of hypnotism. Take your case to one of them, Monsieur Valdemar, and permit me to go on with what they call my black art.
5: Dr. Froissart, when I told your servant I wanted to employ your hypnotic powers, I meant it. Huh? I am acquainted with what your fellow physicians have done to you.
3: You know?
5: Yes, and I've heard your lectures on mesmerism many, many times.
3: Oh, you liked my lectures, eh? Oh, they were nothing. Wait till my new experiments are complete.
5: But, Doctor,
3: then,
5: I...
3: Please, you will really hear something then. On the threshold of discovering the art of hypnotizing myself.
5: Yes, but...
3: You see, when a trance has been...
5: Please, Dr. Froissart, some other time.
3: I beg your pardon. My enthusiasm, I forgot myself. Please go on.
5: My wife is at the point of death.
3: You have a physician attending her?
5: Yes. Dr. Bulow.
3: Bulow? That Dulwit. He headed the committee which revoked my license. A more hypocritical, bombastic blowhard I have never seen
5: please,
3: in all my
5: sir,
3: life.
5: Let me tell you.
3: I... Oh, please forgive me. Go on.
5: We've been married a short year, during most of which Maria has been ill. We have not even had time to skim the cream of our happiness when ill health overcame her.
3: What is the nature of her illness?
5: Dr. Bulow says that it's a rare type of incurable consumption. She lies abed, her beauty unabated, but under the surface her flesh is rotting away in decay and waste.
3: I see.
5: Tonight, perhaps tomorrow, she will breathe her last.
3: Monsieur Valdemar, believe me, sir, I understand your desperation. But I cannot see how I can help you.
5: By hypnotism, Dr. Froissart.
3: Hypnotism?
5: Yes, from the depths of my anguish, an idea came to me. In your lectures, you have stated that a person in a mesmeric trance is, how shall I say it, suspended, lifted out of the stream of life.
3: Yes?
5: His consciousness is not like that of an ordinary feeling mortal.
3: I see. You mean that if your wife were put in a trance before she died...
5: She would go on living, exactly. She would be beyond the reach of death.
3: Extraordinary. Monsieur Valdemar, you have leaped the last step in the logic of mesmerism. It is the thing for which I have been groping blindly in my studies.
5: You do it, then.
3: Well, the idea intrigues me. It has never been tried, but... I need time to think.
5: But, Dr. Froissart, there is no time. Maria may be gone before we can attempt to save her.
3: Very well, then, I'll do it.
5: God bless you, sir.
3: But there is one condition. For my own protection, her doctor must be in attendance.
5: Bulow?
3: Yes.
6: Otherwise, if the experiment should fail, I will be placed in jeopardy. I might be accused of unlawful practice.
5: But at this time of night, how can we gain his consent?
6: We must induce him to attend. Otherwise, I cannot risk the experiment.
5: My carriage is outside.
6: Good. We will go to see my friend, Dr. Bulow.
5: Thank you. Oh, thank you, Doctor.
6: Come, come. We must hurry.
7: Provost, I tell you, you are overreaching yourself.
6: Bulow, you have thrown me out of the profession. You have deprived me of my right to earn a living. Very well, I'll not hold that against you.
7: Oh, that's quite gracious of you.
5: Please, gentlemen, my wife.
6: That's right, Bulow. This issue is Monsieur Valdemar's wife, not my pride, not your medical orthodoxy. I do not presume to tell you whether to make your worthless pills out of bread or out of sugar.
7: Well, I should hope not, you.
6: Well, then, please don't presume to tell me how to practice my art.
7: Art? Sheer bunkum.
6: Perhaps it is. But I am willing to put it to the test. I approach this experiment with an open mind. Monsieur Valdemar's wife lies abed, dying. Monsieur Valdemar loves her, wants her to live. You shrug your shoulders and say, poor fellow, it is hopeless.
7: Well, it is. If you remembered any of the medicine you learned, you'd agree.
6: I say it is not hopeless. He wants his wife. I'm willing to try to save her.
5: God bless you, sir.
7: No, Monsieur Valdemar, God will not bless him.
8: The first thing a physician learns is that there comes a time in the course of an illness when it is sacrilege to stand between man and his maker.
6: Bulow, please do not dress up your lack of medical knowledge in the cloak of a sermon.
7: I tell you, sermon or not,
8: no mortal person can meddle in matters of life and death without meeting the consequences. As Madame Valdemar's physician, I cannot sanction this blasphemous experiment.
6: Well, Monsieur Valdemar, there is your answer. I'm sorry, but to proceed without Dr. Bulow would only be putting my head in a noose.
5: Dr. Bulow, I have held my tongue, but I can no longer be silent. I have given to your care the most precious thing I own, my wife.
7: Monsieur Valdemar, are you suggesting that I have not performed my duty?
5: No, Dr. Bulow, I'm not, at least not until now. As long as you were willing to try anything your knowledge and experience suggested, I've been patient. But I cannot. I cannot bear to let Maria slip away from me without attempting to save her.
7: What more can I do?
5: Come to my wife's bedside.
7: Oh, it's madness.
5: Dr. Bulow, I have hesitated to say this. But if you do not come at my request to attend my wife, I shall spend the rest of my days reviling you to the people of this town. A doctor who is unwilling to come to the deathbed of his own patient, no matter what the circumstances, will not find himself welcome in the house of the sick.
7: Very well. I shall go with you, Monsieur Valdemar, but only to protect you from this charlatan. Froissart, this is your doing. I won't forget it.
5: The light is on in my wife's chamber. Come, gentlemen. We have no time to lose.
7: I warn you, Froissart. Do not attempt any medical cure.
5: Dr. Bulow, please. This way, gentlemen.
9: Oh, Monsieur Valdemar, I am so glad you're here. Madame has nearly left us. Twice she called your name and cried, I'm going, Ernest, I'm going.
5: May God preserve her. In here, Dr. Froissart.
10: I was afraid you'd left me alone forever.
5: Never, Maria. I've brought someone who will help you.
10: No one can help me now.
6: Do not say that, madame. Put yourself in my hands. Think only of life, of the joy of living. Dr. Bulow, would you care to examine the patient?
7: I have given my judgment. You may proceed.
5: Do you need anything, Dr. Froissart?
6: Give me a candle, please. Everyone, be good enough to remain quiet and let me have your attention and good wishes.
5: Here is the candle.
6: Thank you. Now, Madame Valdemar, I am going to put you in a trance. Are you willing?
10: Yes. Yes, I want to be put in a trance. But I'm afraid you've come too late.
6: There is yet time. Life does not exist in quantity. It is all or none. While there is life, it can be preserved if you want it, wish it, if there is nothing dearer than it. Look at the candle. See the flame of the candle.
10: I see the candle.
6: The candle will preserve you from death if you will put yourself in my hands. In my hands. Look at the candle and think. Think slowly. Go to sleep. Go to sleep. Go to sleep. Are you asleep now?
10: Not asleep, but very, very tired.
6: You want to sleep. You want to fall deep, deep asleep. You're tired. You're drowsy. Sleep. Sleep. There. There. Sleep. Maria, are you asleep?
10: Yes. Asleep now. Do not wake me. Let me die so.
6: Do you still feel pain?
10: No pain. I am dying.
6: Raise your arm and point at the candle.
11: Incredible. She hasn't had the strength to do that in days.
6: Now, lower it. That's very good. She's in a trance now. Will you take over, Dr. Bulow? Perhaps feel her pulse.
7: Very well.
11: God bless her. She looks so beautiful.
7: The pulse is steady, but it's very weak. It's growing weaker.
6: Her breath is hardly noticeable.
7: Give me a mirror, we'll see.
11: Here, Doctor.
7: There. Just the faintest clouding. Her life is ebbing away fast.
6: Are you asleep, madame?
10: Yes. Still asleep. Dying.
7: Her pulse has stopped. The mirror doesn't cloud. She stopped breathing.
11: You mean all hope is gone, Dr. Bulow?
7: Hope was gone before, Monsieur Valdemar. Life cannot be lengthened by the application of parlor games. I only regret that your hopes have been raised so cruelly by this charlatan.
3: Bulow, did you ever think that there may be matters in this world beyond our ken, forces which are indestructible, which live independently of the beating of the human heart?
7: Oh, you're mad. Dangerously mad. A deathbed is no place for this cabalistic mumbo-jumbo.
3: There can be no better place. For there, where life and death meet, is the great mystery which man must ever aspire to know if he is to know God.
7: What do you mean?
3: You, a physician, say she is dead. But I put her in a trance, and only I can release her.
7: But she is dead, man. Dead. There's nothing beyond death.
3: I put her in a trance, I say. And only I can release her.
7: Aye, it's blasphemy. Sheer blasphemy.
3: Call it what you will. I care not for names. But watch. And watch carefully. Listen. Maria, are you still asleep?
10: Yes. No. I have been sleeping. But now. Now, I am dead.
2: Dr. Foissart, you testify under oath that after her heart and breath had stopped, Madame Valdemar spoke. Is this really true?
3: I swear to it, Your Honor. I cannot deny that these words, issuing from the still, lifeless Maria Valdemar, called forth an unutterable, shuddering horror in everyone that was present at her bedside. Even Bulow stood aghast, his face moist with fear.
11: This is the devil's work. Maria Valdemar is dead. But it was her voice.
3: It sounded as if it came from a distance or echoed through a large cavern.
11: I heard the voice. But there's no pulse, no breath. Your wife is dead.
3: Perhaps it is my turn to preach a sermon, Bulow. How can you, a mere mortal, presume to say what constitutes life and what does not?
11: Her breath is stilled. Her heart no longer beats. She's dead.
3: Bulow, can't you see? This is no time to recite elementary physiology by rote.
11: She's dead. All the signs prove it.
3: Signs? What signs? Does a dead person speak? No. It is plain that death has been arrested by the mesmeric process.
12: Dr. Bulow, why do you insist she is dead? We had so little time for happiness together. Do you begrudge me the faint small spark of life that yet remains? Maria, my love is yours forever.
3: Her lips tremble as if she's trying to reply.
13: Monsieur Valdemar, I have my responsibility. Your wife is dead. Her death must be reported.
3: Bulow, I know your responsibility well. I have exercised it many times myself with heavy heart. But I cannot see how you dare pronounce Madame Valdemar dead.
13: Froissart, I told you at your trial in front of the committee that no good would come of this dealing with the devil. I warned you before that you would regret your meddling with life and death. Madame Valdemar has died. I must report it.
12: Please. Please, Dr. Bulow, I beg of you. You heard her speak. You saw her lips tremble. Can't you accept this miracle?
13: Suppose I do accept it.
12: Would you?
13: I can accept the miracle, but I cannot accept the responsibility arising from it.
3: Then you will issue no certificate of death?
13: There will be none issued so long as the flicker of life remains. Good night, gentlemen.
2: Proceed, Dr. Froissart.
3: The months rolled by. Monsieur Valdemar overwhelmed me with his gratitude for the prolonging of his wife's life. Madame Valdemar remained in the same condition. Her heartbeat and breath continued absent, but her skin, though cold and lacking blood, neither shriveled nor decayed. Her lips still responded to questions put to her with the slightest quiver. But there were no other evidences of life. Monsieur Valdemar derived much comfort from the presence of his wife and became my devoted pupil.
2: Ah, Ernest, what brings you here today?
12: See you. And perhaps ask you a few troublesome questions.
2: We'll save the trouble for last.
12: No, Emil. My mind is ill at ease.
2: Nonsense, Ernest.
3: Listen, I have been making great progress lately with my new studies.
12: Oh, yes?
3: Yes, indeed. I've been practicing self-hypnosis.
12: Really?
3: There's no limit to the possibilities of mesmerism. When I can completely grasp the art of hypnotizing myself, perhaps then I will have come close to my goal. Don't you see? A man can be released from a trance only by the person who put him into it. Now, if I should put myself in a trance,
2: Ernest, you're not even listening.
12: Emil, I'm troubled. Sorely troubled.
3: Your wife remains the same.
12: Yes, but...
3: Bulow has been to see her.
12: Yes, as usual.
3: He agrees that there is no change.
12: Yes. Look, Emil, when I came to you 7 months ago in desperation... You did what I asked you to do.
3: Whatever is the matter with you today, Valdemar?
12: I'm beginning to realize the horror of my situation.
3: My dear fellow, it's just that it's new, perhaps strange. But when mesmeric science becomes better known, you will feel more at ease.
12: This is not just the mood of the moment. I've felt it growing for some time.
3: Ah, you've been listening to Bulow's prattle.
12: No, Froissart. It was not Bulow who made my Maria appear to me in a vision. Her arms fettered with heavy chains. A piteous, pleading look on her face.
3: This is hallucination, not science.
12: Was it hallucination when she cried out, Ernest, my beloved, for the sake of God, if you love me, release me. I'm neither on earth nor in heaven.
3: And again, hallucination. You're giving your imagination free rein. Maria is still with you.
12: This is not Maria. Not my Maria.
3: I saved all the life that was in her.
12: You did. And I thought it would be enough. But as day after day goes by, as night follows upon night, I come more and more to the conviction that this is not she. The real Maria lives in my brain, in my heart, and in the love I bear her memory. Not in this corpse with the trembling lip. Froissart, can't you understand? I'm living in a tomb with the body of a stranger.
3: Valdemar, what would you have me do?
12: Release her from the trance.
3: Come, Valdemar. Come, there's no need to be hysterical. The trance has lasted a mere 7 months. Give me a year. That is not much to ask.
12: I shall be mad or dead before the year is out. You must release her from the trance.
3: Remember, Ernest, I cannot tell what will happen.
12: Whatever happens, at least it will be God's will.
3: Very well.
4: For you, Ernest. For you as my pupil and my friend. I shall try to release Maria tonight.
9: Dr. Froissart.
2: Oh, good evening. It's good to be in out of the rain.
9: They are up in Madame Val... in her chamber.
2: They?
9: Monsieur Valdemar and Dr. Bulot.
2: Oh, what is Bulot doing here?
9: I beg your pardon, sir.
2: Oh, nothing, nothing. They are waiting for me?
9: Yes, sir.
2: Thank you.
14: Come in, Froissart. We're ready.
2: Bulot, what are you doing here?
14: Attending my patient.
2: I see.
14: After all, we agree that she is alive, don't we?
2: Of course. Monsieur Valdemar, I'm sorry. Tonight's work cannot be done in the presence of an unsympathetic spirit such as Bulot's. It will require the most delicate hypnotic adjustment.
14: Put your mind at ease, Froissart. Not for the world would I be present at tonight's meeting with the devil. That's your responsibility, completely. I leave her in your hands. Alive.
2: Good. Now that he's gone, I can work. Maria Valdemar, you are in my power. Awake. Awake. Awake from the trance.
9: Look, her eyelid twitched.
2: Maria, I command you to raise your arm. Your right arm. Your arm. Move your right arm. Maria. Maria, can you explain what your feelings or wishes are now?
9: Look, her lips...
10: For God's sake, quick, quick. Put me to sleep, awaken me, quick. I say to you, I am dead.
2: Maria Valdemar, waken, be among the living, waken.
10: Dead, dead.
9: See, our whole body's moving.
2: Rise, awaken, live.
10: Dead.
9: No, she lies still. It is too late.
2: Maria, are you with us?
9: She does not answer. Her lips tremble no more. Dr. Bulot!
14: Valdemar, you called?
9: Bulot! She's gone. She's dead.
4: Froissart.
14: What have you done?
2: I? Done?
14: She was alive when I left this room.
2: What have you done? Nothing. I released her from the trance.
14: Release? Trance? Neither science nor the law recognizes these terms.
2: What do you mean, Bulot?
14: That this is the end of your meddling, Froissart. My patient was alive when I left this room. We agreed that she was alive. Now she's dead. I charge you with the murder of Madame Maria Valdemar.
4: This, Your Honor, is the true and complete story. With full faith in the justice of the court, I shall await the verdict.
1: Émile Froissart, you have been tried fairly before this court, and you have been judged guilty of the murder of Maria Valdemar. It is now my duty to pronounce sentence. I hereby condemn you to hang by the neck until you are dead.
4: Dead. They thought they could kill me. But they forgot that it was I, Émile Froissart, who had discovered in mesmerism the secret of immortality. They led me to the gallows. They blindfolded me. They put the noose over my head. But I laughed at them. Yes, laughed at their gallows and their noose. They sprang the trap. The noose tightened around my throat. I quickly put myself in a trance. A trance from which I could be released only by myself. Dead. I shall go on living forever.

From the time-worn pages of the past, we have brought you the immortal tale, The Case of Monsieur Valdemar. Bellkeeper, hold the bell.

You have just heard Edgar Allan Poe's The Facts in the Case of Monsieur Valdemar. 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

0: A Martian Odyssey. Jarvis stretched himself as luxuriously as he could in the cramped general quarters of the Ares. "Air you can breathe," he exulted. "It feels as thick as soup after the thin stuff out there." He nodded at the Martian landscape stretching flat and desolate in the light of the nearer moon beyond the glass of the port. The other three stared at him sympathetically. Putz, the engineer, Leroy, the biologist, and Harrison, the astronomer and captain of the expedition. Dick Jarvis was chemist of the famous crew, the Ares expedition. First human beings to set foot on the mysterious neighbor of Earth, the planet Mars. This, of course, was in the old days, less than 20 years after the mad American Doney perfected the atomic blast at the cost of his life, and only a decade after the equally mad Cardozo rode it to the moon. They were true pioneers, these four of the Ares. Except for a half-dozen moon expeditions in the ill-fated Delancey flight aimed at the seductive orb of Venus, they were the first men to feel other gravity than Earth's, and certainly the first successful crew to leave the Earth-Moon system. And they deserved that success when one considers the difficulties and discomforts, the months spent in acclimatization chambers back on Earth, learning to breathe the air as tenuous as that of Mars, the challenging of the void in the tiny rocket driven by the cranky reaction motors of the 21st century, and mostly the facing of an absolutely unknown world. Jarvis stretched and fingered the raw and peeling tip of his frostbitten nose. He sighed again contentedly. "Well," exploded Harrison abruptly, "are we going to hear what happened? You set out all shipshape in an auxiliary rocket, we don't get a peep for 10 days, and finally Putz here picks you out of a lunatic ant-heap with a freak ostrich as your pal. Spill it, man."
1: "Spiel?" queried Leroy perplexedly. "Spiel what?"
2: "It means spiel," explained Putz soberly. "It is to tell."
0: Jarvis met Harrison's amused glance without the shadow of a smile. "That's right, Carl," he said in grave agreement with Putz. "Ich spiel es." He grunted comfortably and began. "According to orders," he said, "I watched Carl here take off toward the north, and then I got into my flying sweatbox and headed south. You'll remember, Cap, we had orders not to land, but just scout about for points of interest. I set the two cameras clicking and buzzed along, riding pretty high, about 2,000 feet, for a couple of reasons. First, it gave the cameras a greater field, and second, the underjets travel so far in this half-vacuum they call air here that they stir up dust if you move low."
1: "We know all that from Putz," grunted Harrison. "I wish you'd saved the films, though. They'd have paid for the cost of this junket. Remember how the public mobbed the first moon pictures?"
2: "The films are safe," retorted Jarvis.
1: "Well," he resumed, "as I said, I buzzed along at a pretty good clip. Just as we figured, the wings haven't much lift in this air at less than 100 miles per hour, and even then I had to use the underjets. So with the speed and the altitude and the blurring caused by the underjets, the seeing wasn't any too good. I could see enough, though, to distinguish that what I sailed over was just more of this gray plain that we'd been examining the whole week since our landing. Same blobby growths and the same eternal carpet of crawling little plant animals, or biopods as Leroy calls them. So I sailed along calling back my position every hour as instructed, and not knowing whether you heard me."
2: "I did," snapped Harrison.
0: 150 miles south," continued Jarvis imperturbably, "the surface changed to a sort of low plateau, nothing but desert and orange-tinted sand. I figured that we were right in our guess then, and this gray plain we dropped on was really the Mare Cimmerium, which would make my orange desert the region called Xanthus. If I were right, I ought to hit another gray plain, the Mare Cronium, in another couple of 100 miles, and then another orange desert, Thule 1 or 2, and so I did."
2: "Putz verified our position a week and a half ago," grumbled the captain. "Let's get to the point."
0: "Coming," remarked Jarvis. 20 miles into Thule, believe it or not, I crossed a canal."
2: "Putz photographed 100. Let's hear something new."
0: "And did he also see a city?"
2: 20 of 'em, if you call those heaps of mud cities."
0: "Well," observed Jarvis, "from here on I'll be telling a few things Putz didn't see." He rubbed his tingling nose and continued. "I knew that I had 16 hours of daylight at this season, so 8 hours, 800 miles from here, I decided to turn back. I was still over Thule, whether 1 or 2, I'm not sure, not more than 25 miles into it, and right there, Putz's pet motor quit."
2: "Quit? How?"
0: Putz was solicitous. "The atomic blast got weak, I started losing altitude right away, and suddenly there I was with a thump, right in the middle of Thule. Smashed my nose on the window, too." He rubbed the injured member ruefully.
3: "Did you maybe try washing der combustion chamber mit acid sulfuric?" inquired Putz. Sometimes their leads gives a secondary radiation.
1: Nah, said Jarvis disgustedly. I wouldn't try that. Of course, not more than 10 times. Besides, the bump flattened the landing gear and busted off the underjets. Suppose I got the thing working. What then? 10 miles with the blast coming right out of the bottom, I'd have melted the floor from under me. He rubbed his nose again. Lucky for me, a pound only weighs 7 ounces here, or I'd have been mashed flat.
3: I could have fixed, ejaculated the engineer. I bet it was not serious.
1: Probably not, agreed Jarvis sarcastically. Only it wouldn't fly. Nothing serious, but I had my choice of waiting to be picked up or trying to walk back. 800 miles, and perhaps 20 days before we had to leave. 40 miles a day. Well, he concluded, I chose to walk. Just as much chance of being picked up, and it kept me busy.
4: We'd have found you, said Harrison.
1: No doubt. Anyway, I rigged up a harness from some seat straps, and put the water tank on my back, took a cartridge belt and revolver and some iron rations, and started out.
3: Water tank? Exclaimed the little biologist Leroy. She weigh 1/4 ton.
1: Wasn't full. Weighed about 250 pounds earth weight, which is 85 here. Then, besides, my own personal 210 pounds is only 70 on Mars, so tank and all, I grossed 155, or 55 pounds less than my everyday earth weight. I figured on that when I undertook the 40-mile daily stroll. Oh, of course, I took a thermoskin sleeping bag for those wintry Martian nights.
2: Off I went, bouncing along pretty quickly. 8 hours of daylight meant 20 miles or more. It got tiresome, of course, plugging along over a soft sand desert with nothing to see, not even Leroy's crawling biopods, but an hour or so brought me to the canal. Just a dry ditch about 400 feet wide and straight as a railroad on its own company map. There had been water in it some time, though. The ditch was covered with what looked like a nice green lawn. Only as I approached, the lawn moved out of my way.
3: Eh? Said Leroy.
2: Yeah, it was a relative of your biopods. I caught one, a little grass-like blade about as long as my finger with 2 thin, stemmy legs.
3: He is where?
2: Leroy was eager. He is let go. I had to move, so I plowed along with the walking grass opening in front and closing behind, and then I was out on the orange desert of Thule again. I plugged steadily along, cussing the sand that made going so tiresome, and incidentally cussing that cranky motor of yours, Carl. It was just before twilight that I reached the edge of Thule and looked down over the gray Marais Chronium, and I knew there was 75 miles of that to be walked over, and then a couple 100 miles of Xanthus Desert, and about as much more Marais Cimmerium. Was I pleased? I started cussing you fellows for not picking me up.
4: We were trying, you sap, said Harrison.
2: That didn't help. Well, I figured I might as well use what was left of daylight in getting down the cliff that bounded Thule. I found an easy place, and down I went. Marais Chronium was just the same sort of place as this, crazy leafless plants, a bunch of crawlers. I gave it a glance and hauled out my sleeping bag. Up to that time, you know, I hadn't seen anything worth worrying about on this half-dead world. Nothing dangerous, that is.
4: Did you? Queried Harrison.
2: Did I? You'll hear about it when I come to it. Well, I was just about to turn in when suddenly I heard the wildest sort of shenanigans.
3: What is shenanigans? Inquired Putz. He say, je ne sais quoi, explained Leroy. It is to say, I don't know what.
2: That's right, agreed Jarvis. I didn't know what, so I sneaked over to find out. There was a racket, like a flock of crows eating a bunch of canaries. Whistles, cackles, calls, trills, and what have you. I rounded a clump of stumps, and there was Tweel.
3: Tweel? Asked Harrison.
5: And Tweel? Asked Leroy and Putz.
2: That freak ostrich, explained the narrator. At least Tweel is as near as I can pronounce it without sputtering. He called it something like Terwirl.
4: What was he doing? Asked the captain.
2: He was being eaten, and squealing, of course, as anyone would.
4: Eaten? By what?
1: I found out later. All I could see then was a bunch of black ropey arms tangled around what looked like, as Poots described it to you, an ostrich.
2: I wasn't going to interfere. Naturally, if both creatures were dangerous, I'd have one less to worry about. But the bird-like thing was putting up a good battle, dealing vicious blows with an 18-inch beak between screeches. And besides, I caught a glimpse or two of what was on the end of those arms. Jarvis shuddered. But the clincher was when I noticed a little black bag or case hung about the neck of the bird thing. It was intelligent.
4: That, or tame, I assumed.
2: Anyway, it clinched my decision.
4: I pulled out my automatic and fired into what I could see of its antagonist. There was a flurry of tentacles and a spurt of black corruption, and then the thing with a disgusting sucking noise pulled itself and its arms into a hole in the ground. The other let out a series of clacks, staggered around on legs about as thick as golf sticks, and turned suddenly to face me. I held my weapon ready, and the two of us stared at each other. The Martian wasn't a bird, really. It wasn't even bird-like, except just at first glance. It had a beak, all right, and a few feathery appendages. But the beak wasn't really a beak. It was somewhat flexible. I could see the tip bend slowly from side to side. It was almost like a cross between a beak and a trunk. It had four-toed feet and four-fingered things, hands you'd have to call them, and a little roundish body, and a long neck ending in a tiny head, and that beak. It stood an inch or so taller than I, and, well, Putz saw it.
6: The engineer nodded. Ja, I saw.
4: Jarvis continued. So, we stared at each other. Finally, the creature went into a series of clackings and twitterings and held out its hands towards me, empty. I took that as a gesture of friendship. Perhaps, suggested Harrison, it looked at that nose of yours and thought you were its brother. Huh, you can be funny without talking. Anyway, I put up my gun and said, don't mention it, or something of the sort, and the thing came over, and we were pals. By that time the sun was pretty low, and I knew that I'd better build a fire or get into my thermoskin. I decided on the fire. I picked a spot at the base of the Thule cliff where the rock could reflect a little heat on my back. I started breaking off chunks of this desiccated Martian vegetation, and my companion caught the idea and brought in an armful. I reached for a match, but the Martian fished into his pocket and brought out something that looked like a glowing coal. One touch of it, and the fire was blazing. And you all know what a job we have starting a fire in this atmosphere. And that bag of his, continued the narrator. That was a manufactured article, my friends. Press an end, and she popped open. Press the middle, and she sealed so perfectly you couldn't see the line. Better than zippers. Well, we stared at the fire a while, and I decided to attempt some sort of communication with the Martian. I pointed at myself and said, Dick. He caught the drift immediately, stretched a bony claw at me, and repeated, Tick. Then I pointed at him, and he gave that whistle I call Tweel. I can't imitate his accent, but things were going pretty smoothly. To emphasize the names, I repeated, Dick, and then pointing at him, Tweel. There we stuck. He gave some clacks that sounded negative and said something like, "P-p-p-prut," and that was just the beginning. I was always Tick, but as for him, part of the time he was Tweel, and part of the time he was P-p-p-prut, and part of the time he was 16 other noises. We just couldn't connect. I tried rock, and I tried star, and tree, and fire, and Lord knows what else, and try as I would, I couldn't get a single word. Nothing was the same for two successive minutes. And if that's a language, I'm an alchemist. Finally, I gave it up and called him Tweel, and that seemed to do. But Tweel hung on to some of my words. He remembered a couple of them, which I suppose is a great achievement if you're used to a language you have to make up as you go along. But I couldn't get the hang of his talk. Either I missed some subtle point, or we just didn't think alike. And I rather believe the latter view. I've other reasons for believing that. After a while, I gave up the language business and tried mathematics. I scratched 2 + 2 = 4 on the ground and demonstrated it with pebbles. Again, Tweel caught the idea and informed me that 3 + 3 = 6. Once more, we seemed to be getting somewhere. So knowing that Tweel had at least a grammar school education, I drew a circle for the sun, pointing first at it, and then at the last glow of the sun. Then I sketched in Mercury and Venus and Mother Earth and Mars, and finally, pointing to Mars, I swept my hand around in a sort of inclusive gesture to indicate that Mars was our current environment. I was working up to putting over the idea that my home was on Earth. Tweel understood my diagram all right. He poked his beak at it, and with a great deal of trilling and clucking he added Deimos and Phobos to Mars, and then sketched in the Earth's moon. Do you see what that proves? It proves that Tweel's race uses telescopes, that they're civilized. Does not, snapped Harrison. The moon is visible from here as a 5th magnitude star. They could see its revolution with the naked eye. The moon, yes, said Jarvis. You've missed my point. Mercury isn't visible, and Tweel knew of Mercury because he placed the moon at the third planet, not the second. If he didn't know Mercury, he'd put the Earth second and Mars third instead of fourth. See?
7: Huh, said Harrison.
4: Anyway, proceeded Jarvis, I went on with my lesson. Things were going smoothly, and it looked as if I could put the idea over. I pointed at the Earth on my diagram, and then at myself. And then to clinch it, I pointed to myself, and then to the Earth itself, shining bright green, almost at the zenith. Tweel set up such an excited clacking that I was certain he understood. He jumped up and down, and suddenly he pointed at himself, and then at the sky, and then at himself, and then at the sky again. He pointed at his middle, and then Arcturus, at his head, and then at Spica, at his feet, and then at half a dozen stars, while I just gaped at him. Then, all of a sudden, he gave a tremendous leap. Man, what a hop! He shot straight up into the starlight, 75 feet if an inch. I saw him silhouetted against the sky, saw him turn and come down at me head first, and land smack on his beak like a javelin. There he stuck, square in the center of my sun circle, in the sand. A bullseye. Nuts, observed the captain. Plain nuts. That's what I thought, too. I just stared at him open-mouthed while he pulled his head out of the sand and stood up. Then I figured he'd missed my point, and I went through the whole blamed rigmarole again, and it ended the same way, with Tweel on his nose in the middle of my picture. Maybe it's a religious rite, suggested Harrison. Maybe, said Jarvis dubiously. Well, there we were. We could exchange ideas up to a certain point, and then, bluey. Something in us was different, unrelated. I don't doubt that Tweel thought me just as screwy as I thought him. Our minds simply looked at the world from different viewpoints, and perhaps his viewpoint is as true as ours. But we couldn't get together, and that's all. Yet in spite of all difficulties, I liked Tweel, and I have a queer certainty that he liked me. Nuts, repeated the captain. Just daffy. Yeah? Wait and see. A couple of times I thought that perhaps we... He paused, and then resumed his narrative. Anyway, I finally gave it up and got into my thermoskin to sleep. The fire hadn't kept me any too warm, but that damn sleeping bag did. Got stuffy 5 minutes after I closed myself in. I opened it a little, and bingo, some 80 below zero air hit my nose, and that's... I opened it a little, and bingo, some 80 below zero air hit my nose, and that's when I got this pleasant little frostbite to add to the bump I

0: and how he traveled. 150 feet at a jump, sailing through the air stretched out like a spear and landing on his beak. He seemed surprised at my plodding, but after a few moments he fell in beside me. Only every few minutes he'd go into one of his leaps and stick his nose into the sand a block ahead of me. Then he'd come shooting back at me. It made me nervous at first to see that beak of his coming at me like a spear, but he always ended in the sand at my side. So the two of us plugged along across the Mare Cronium. Same sort of place as this, same crazy plants and same little green biopods growing in the sand or crawling out of your way. We talked, not that we understood each other, you know, but just for company. I sang songs, and I suspect Tweel did too. At least some of his trillings and twitterings had a subtle sort of rhythm. Then, for variety, Tweel would display his smattering of English words. He'd point to an outcropping and say, "Rock," and point to a pebble and say it again. Or he'd touch my arm and say, "Tick," and then repeat it. He seemed terrifically amused that the same word meant the same thing twice in succession, or that the same word could apply to two different objects. It set me wondering if perhaps his language wasn't like the primitive speech of some Earth people. You know, Captain, like the Negritos, for instance, who haven't any generic words. No word for food or water or man, but words for good food and bad food, or rainwater and seawater, or strong man and weak man. But no names for general classes. They're too primitive to understand that rainwater and seawater are just different aspects of the same thing. But that wasn't the case with Tweel. It was just that we were somehow mysteriously different. Our minds were alien to each other, and yet we liked each other. "Loony, that's all," remarked Harrison. "That's why you two were so fond of each other." "Well, I like you," countered Jarvis wickedly. "Anyway," he resumed, "don't get the idea that there was anything screwy about Tweel. In fact, I'm not so sure but that he couldn't teach our highly praised human intelligence a trick or two." Oh, he wasn't an intellectual Superman, I guess. But don't overlook the point that he managed to understand a little of my mental workings, and I never even got a glimmering of his. "Because he didn't have any," suggested the captain, while Poots and Leroy blinked attentively. "You can judge of that when I'm through," said Jarvis. "Well, we plugged along across the Mare Cronium all that day and all the next. Mare Cronium, Sea of Time. Say, I was willing to agree with Schiaparelli's name by the end of that march. Just that gray, endless plain of weird plants and never a sign of any other life. It was so monotonous that I was even glad to see the desert of Xanthus toward the evening of the second day. I was fair worn out, but Tweel seemed as fresh as ever. For all, I never saw him drink or eat. I think he could have crossed the Mare Cronium in a couple of hours with those block-long nosedives of his, but he stuck along with me. I offered him some water once or twice. He took the cup from me and sucked the liquid into his beak and then carefully squirted it all back into the cup and gravely returned it. Just as we sighted Xanthus, or the cliffs that bounded it, one of those nasty sand clouds blew along. Not as bad as the one we had here, but mean to travel against. I pulled the transparent flap of my thermoskin bag across my face and managed pretty well, and I noticed that Tweel used some feathery appendages growing like a mustache at the base of his beak to cover his nostrils, and some similar fuzz to shield his eyes.
1: "He is a desert creature," ejaculated the little biologist Leroy.
0: "Huh? Why?"
1: "He drink no water. He is adapt for a sandstorm."
0: "Proves nothing. There's not enough water to waste anywhere on this desiccated pill called Mars. We'd call all of it desert on Earth, you know." He paused. "Anyway, after the sandstorm blew over, a little wind kept blowing in our faces. Not strong enough to stir the sand, but suddenly things came drifting along from the Xanthus cliffs. Small, transparent spheres, for all the world like glass tennis balls. But light. They were almost light enough to float, even in this thin air. Empty, too. At least I cracked open a couple and nothing came out but a bad smell. I asked Tweel about them, but all he said was no, no, no, which I took to mean that he knew nothing about them. So they went bouncing by like tumbleweeds or like soap bubbles, and we plugged on towards Xanthus. Tweel pointed at one of the crystal balls once and said, 'Rock,' but I was too tired to argue with him. Later I discovered what he meant. We came to the bottom of the Xanthus cliffs finally when there wasn't much daylight left.

0: decided to sleep on the plateau if possible. Anything dangerous, I reasoned, would be more likely to prowl through the vegetation of the Mare Cronium than the sand of Xanthus. Not that I'd seen a single sign of menace except the rope-armed black thing that had trapped Tweel, and apparently that didn't prowl at all but lured its victims within reach. It couldn't lure me while I slept, especially as Tweel didn't seem to sleep at all but simply sat patiently around all night. I wondered how the creature had managed to trap Tweel, but there wasn't any way of asking him. I found that out too later. It's devilish. However, we were ambling around the base of the Xanthus barrier looking for an easy spot to climb. At least I was. Tweel could have leapt it easily, for the cliffs were lower than Thule, perhaps 60 feet. I found a place and started up, swearing at the water tank strapped to my back. It didn't bother me except when climbing, and suddenly I heard a sound that I thought I recognized. You know how deceptive sounds are in this thin air. A shot sounds like the pop of a cork. But this sound was the drone of a rocket, and sure enough, there went our second auxiliary, about 10 miles westward, between me and the sunset.
1: "Was me," said Poots. "I hunt for you."
0: Yeah, I knew that, but what good did it do me? I hung on to the cliff and yelled and waved with one hand. Tweel saw it too, and set up a trilling and twittering, leaping to the top of the barrier and then high into the air. And while I watched, the machine droned on into the shadows to the south. I scrambled to the top of the cliff. Tweel was still pointing and trilling excitedly, shooting up toward the sky and coming down head-on to stick upside down on his beak in the sand. I pointed toward the south and at myself, and he said, "Yes, yes, yes," but somehow I gathered that he thought the flying thing was a relative of mine, probably a parent. Perhaps I did his intellect an injustice. I think now that I did. I was bitterly disappointed by the failure to attract attention. I pulled out my thermoskin bag and crawled into it as the night chill was already apparent. Tweel stuck his beak into the sand and drew up his legs and arms and looked for all the world like one of those leafless shrubs out there. I think he stayed that way all night.
2: "Protective mimicry," ejaculated Leroy. "See? He is a desert creature."
0: "In the morning," resumed Jarvis, "we started off again. We hadn't gone 100 yards into Xanthus when I saw something queer. This is one thing Poots didn't photograph, I'll wager. There was a line of little pyramids, tiny ones, not more than 6 inches high, stretching across Xanthus as far as I could see. Little buildings made of pygmy bricks. They were hollow inside and truncated, or at least broken at the top, and empty. I pointed at them and said, 'What?' to Tweel, but he gave some negative twitters to indicate, I suppose, that he didn't know. So off we went, following the row of pyramids, because they ran north and I was going north. Man, we trailed that line for hours. After a while, I noticed another queer thing. They were getting larger. Same number of bricks in each one, but the bricks were larger. By noon, they were shoulder high. I looked into a couple, all just the same, broken at the top and empty. I examined a brick or two as well. They were silica, and old as creation itself."
1: "How you know?" asked Leroy.
0: "They were weathered, edges rounded. Silica doesn't weather easily, even on Earth, and in this climate..."
1: "How old do you think?"
0: 50,000, 100,000 years, how can I tell? The little ones we saw in the morning were older, perhaps 10 times as old, crumbling. How old would that make them? Half a million years? Who knows?" Jarvis paused a moment. "Well," he resumed, "we followed the line. Tweel pointed at them and said 'rock' once or twice, but he'd done that many times before. Besides, he was more or less right about these. I tried questioning him. I pointed at a pyramid and asked 'people,' and indicated the two of us. He set up a negative sort of clucking and said, 'No, no, no. No 112. No 224. Meanwhile, rubbing his stomach. I just stared at him, and he went through the business again. No 112, no 224. I just gaped at him."
3: "That proves it," exclaimed Harrison. "Nuts."
0: "You think so?" queried Jarvis sardonically. "Well, I figured it out different. No 112? You don't get it, of course, do you?"
3: "Nope, nor do you."
0: "I think I do." Tweel was using the few English words he knew to put over a very complex idea. "What, let me ask, does mathematics make you think of?" "Why, astronomy, or logic."
3: "That's it. No 112.
0: Tweel was telling me that the builders of the pyramids weren't people.
3: or that they weren't intelligent, that they weren't reasoning creatures. Get it?
1: Huh. I'll be damned.
3: You probably will.
2: Why? Put in Leroy. He rub his belly.
3: Why? Because, my dear biologist, that's where his brains are. Not in his tiny head, in his middle.
2: C'est impossible.
3: Not on Mars it isn't. This flora and fauna aren't earthly. Your biopods prove that. Jarvis grinned and took up his narrative. Anyway, we plugged along across Xanthus, and in about the middle of the afternoon, something else queer happened. The pyramids ended.
2: Ended?
3: Yep. The queer part was that the last one, and now they were 10-footers, was capped.
1: See? Whatever built it was still inside. We'd trailed them from their half-million-year-old origin to the present.
3: Tweel and I noticed it about the same time. I yanked out my automatic. I had a clip of Boland explosive bullets in it. And Tweel, quick as a sleight-of-hand trick, snapped a queer little glass revolver out of his bag. It was much like our weapons, except that the grip was larger to accommodate his four-taloned hand. And we held our weapons ready while we sneaked up along the lines of empty pyramids. Tweel saw the movement first. The top tiers of bricks were heaving, shaking, and suddenly slid down the sides with a thin crash. And then something was coming out. A long, silvery-gray arm appeared, dragging after it an armored body. Armored, I mean, with scales, silver-gray and dull-shining. The arm heaved the body out of the hole. The beast crashed to the sand. It was a nondescript creature, body like a big gray cask, arm and a sort of mouth hole at one end, stiff pointed tail at the other, and that's all. No other limbs, no eyes, ears, nose, nothing. The thing dragged itself a few yards, inserted its pointed tail in the sand, pushed itself upright, and just sat. Tweel and I watched for 10 minutes before it moved. Then, with a creaking and rustling like crumpling stiff paper, its arm moved to the mouth hole, and out came a brick. The arm placed the brick carefully on the ground, and the thing was still again. Another 10 minutes, another brick. Just one of nature's bricklayers. I was about to slip away and move on when Tweel pointed at the thing and said, "Rock." I went, "Huh?" And he said it again. Then, to the accompaniment of some of his trilling, he said, "No, no," and gave two or three whistling breaths. Well, I got his meaning for a wonder. I said, "No breath?" and demonstrated the word. Tweel was ecstatic. He said, "Yes, yes, yes. No, no, no, breet." Then he gave a leap and sailed out to land on his nose about one pace from the monster. I was startled, you can imagine. The arm was going up for a brick, and I expected to see Tweel caught and mangled, but nothing happened. Tweel pounded on the creature, and the arm took the brick and placed it neatly beside the first. Tweel rapped on its body again and said, "Rock." I got up nerve enough to take a look myself. Tweel was right again. The creature was rock, and it didn't breathe.
2: "How you know?" snapped Leroy, his black eyes blazing interest.
3: "Because I'm a chemist. The beast was made of silica. There must have been pure silicon in the sand, and it lived on that, get it? We and Tweel and those plants out there and even the biopods are carbon life. This thing lived by a different set of chemical reactions. It was silicon life."
2: "La vie silicieuse," shouted Leroy. "I have suspect, and now it is proof. I must go see. Il fait que je..."
3: All right," said Jarvis. "You can go see. Anyhow, there the thing was, alive and yet not alive, moving every 10 minutes and then only to remove a brick. Those bricks were its waste matter, see, Frenchie? We're carbon, and our waste is carbon dioxide, and this thing is silicon, and its waste is silicon dioxide, silica. But silica is solid, hence the bricks, and it builds itself in. And when it's covered, it moves over to a fresh place to start over. No wonder it creaked, a living creature 500,000 years old.
2: "How you know how old?"
3: Leroy was frantic. "We trailed its pyramids from the beginning, didn't we? If this weren't the original pyramid builder, the series would have ended somewhere before we found him, wouldn't it? Ended and started over with the small ones. That's simple enough, isn't it?"
1: "But he reproduces, or tries to. Before the third brick came out, there was a little rustle, and out popped a whole stream of those little crystal balls. They're his spores, or eggs, or seeds, call them what you want. They went bouncing by across Xanthus, just as they'd bounced by us back in the Mare Cronium.
3: I have a hunch how they work, too. This is for your information, Leroy. I think the crystal shell of silica is no more than a protective covering like an eggshell, and that the active principle is the smell inside. It's some sort of gas that attacks silicon, and if the shell is broken near a supply of that element, some reaction starts that ultimately develops into a beast, like that one.
2: You should try, exclaimed little Frenchman. We must break one to see.
3: Yeah, well, I did. I smashed a couple against the sand. Would you like to come back in about 10,000 years to see if I planted some pyramid monsters? You'd most likely be able to tell by that time. Jarvis paused and drew a deep breath.
2: Lord, that queer creature. Do you picture it? Blind, deaf, nerveless, brainless, just a mechanism, and yet immortal. Bound to go on making bricks, building pyramids as long as silicon and oxygen exist, and even afterwards, it'll just stop. It won't be dead. If the accidents of a million years bring it its food again, there it'll be, ready to run again, while brains and civilizations are part of the past. A queer beast, yet I met a stranger one.
3: If you did, it must have been in your dreams, growled Harrison.
0: You're right, said Jarvis soberly. In a way, you're right. The dream beast. That's the best name for it. And it's the most fiendish, terrifying creation one could imagine. More dangerous than a lion. More insidious than a snake.
2: Tell me, begged Leroy. I must go see.
3: Not this devil, he paused again. Well, he resumed, Tweel and I left the pyramid creature and plowed along through Xanthus. I was tired and a little disheartened by Poots's failure to pick me up, and Tweel's trilling got on my nerves, as did his flying nosedives. So I just strode along without a word, hour after hour, across that monotonous desert. Toward mid-afternoon we came in sight of a low dark line on the horizon. I knew what it was. It was a canal. I'd crossed it in the rocket, and it meant that we were just one-third of the way across Xanthus. Pleasant thought, wasn't it? And still, I was keeping up to schedule. We approached the canal slowly. I remembered that this one was bordered by a wide fringe of vegetation, and that mud-heap city was on it. I was tired, as I said. I kept thinking of a good hot meal, and then from that I jumped to reflections of how nice and homelike even Borneo would seem after this crazy planet. And from that to thoughts of little old New York, and then to thinking about a girl I know there. Fancy Long. Know her?
2: Vision entertainer, said Harrison. I've tuned her in. Nice blonde. Dances and sings on the yerba mate hour.
3: That's her, said Jarvis ungrammatically. I know her pretty well. Just friends, get me. Though she came down to see us off in the Aries. Well, I was thinking about her, feeling pretty lonesome, and all the time we were approaching that line of rubbery plants. And then I said, what in hell? And stared, and there she was, Fancy Long, standing plain as day under one of those crack-brained trees and smiling and waving just the way I remember her when we left.
2: Now you're nuts too, observed the captain.
3: Boy, I almost agreed with you. I stared and pinched myself and closed my eyes and then stared again, and every time there was Fancy Long, smiling and waving.
2: Tweel saw something too. He was trilling and clucking away, but I scarcely heard him. I was bounding toward her over the sand, too amazed to even ask myself questions. I wasn't 20 feet from her when Tweel caught me with one of his flying leaps. He grabbed my arm, yelling, "No, no, no!" in his squeaky voice. I tried to shake him off. He was as light as if he were built of bamboo, but he dug his claws in and yelled, and finally some sort of sanity returned to me, and I stopped less than 10 feet from her. There she stood, looking as solid as Poots's head.
3: "What?" said the engineer.
2: She smiled and waved and waved and smiled, and I stood there dumb as Leroy, while Tweel squeaked and chattered. I knew it couldn't be real, yet there she was. Finally I said, "Fancy! Fancy Long!" She just kept on smiling and waving, but looking as real as if I hadn't left her 37 million miles away.
3: Tweel had his glass pistol out, pointing it at her. I grabbed his arm, but he tried to push me away. He pointed at her and said, "No breet, no breet," and I understood that he meant that the Fancy Long thing wasn't alive.
0: Man, my head was whirling. Still, it gave me the jitters to see him pointing his weapon at her. I don't know why I stood there watching him take careful aim, but I did. Then he squeezed the handle of his weapon. There was a little puff of steam, and Fancy Long was gone, and in her place was one of those writhing black rope-armed horrors like the one I'd saved Tweel from. The dream beast. I stood there dizzy, watching it die while Tweel trilled and whistled.
3: Finally, he touched my arm, pointed at the twisting thing, and said, "You 112. He 112. After he'd repeated it 8 or 10 times, I got it. "Do any of you?"
2: "Oui," shrilled Leroy. "Moi, je le comprends. He mean you think of something the beast he know, and you see it. Un chien, a hungry dog, he would see the big bone with meat, or smell it, not?"
0: "Right," said Jarvis. "The dream beast uses its victim's longings and desires to trap its prey. The bird at nesting season would see its mate. The fox prowling for its prey would see a helpless rabbit."
2: "How he do?" queried Leroy.
0: "How do I know? How does a snake back on Earth charm a bird into its very jaws? And aren't there deep-sea fish that lure their victims into their mouths?"
2: "Lured,"
0: Jarvis shuddered. "Do you see how insidious the monster is? We're warned now, but henceforth we can't trust even our eyes. You might see me, I might see one of you, and back of it may be nothing but another of those black horrors."
2: "How'd your friend know?"
0: asked the captain abruptly.
2: "Tweel?
0: I wonder. Perhaps he was thinking of something that couldn't possibly have interested me, and when I started to run, he realized that I saw something different and was warned. Or perhaps the dream beast can only project a single vision, and Tweel saw what I saw, or nothing. I couldn't ask him, but it's just another proof that his intelligence is equal to ours or greater."
3: "He's daffy, I tell you," said Harrison. "What makes you think his intellect ranks with the human?"
0: "Plenty of things. First, the pyramid beast. He hadn't seen one before. He said as much. Yet he recognized it as a dead, alive automaton of silicon."
3: "He could have heard of it," objected Harrison. "He lives around here, you know."
0: "Well, how about the language? I couldn't pick up a single idea of his, and he learned 6 or 7 words of mine. And do you realize what complex ideas he put over with no more than those 6 or 7 words? The pyramid monster, the dream beast. In a single phrase, he told me that one was a harmless automaton and the other a deadly hypnotist. What about that?"
2: "Huh," said the captain.
0: "Huh, if you wish. Could you have done it knowing only 6 words of English? Could you go even further, as Tweel did, and tell me that another creature was of a sort of intelligence so different from ours that understanding was impossible, even more impossible than that between Tweel and me?
2: Eh? What was that?"
0: "Later. The point I'm making is that Tweel and his race are worthy of our friendship. Somewhere on Mars, and you'll find I'm right, is a civilization and culture equal to ours, and maybe more than equal. And communication is possible between them and us. Tweel proves that. It may take years of patient trial, for their minds are alien, but less alien than the next minds we encountered, if they are minds.
3: The next ones?
0: What next ones?
3: The people of the mud cities along the canals."
0: Jarvis frowned, then resumed his narrative. "I thought the dream beast and the silicon monster were the strangest beings conceivable, but I was wrong. These creatures are still more alien, less understandable than either, and far less comprehensible than Tweel, with whom friendship is possible, and even by patience and concentration, the exchange of ideas. Well," he continued, "we left the dream beast dying, dragging itself back into its hole, and we moved towards the canal. There was a carpet of that queer walking grass scampering out of our way, and when we reached the bank, there was a yellow trickle of water flowing. The mound city I'd noticed from the rocket was a mile or so to the right, and I was curious enough to want to take a look at it. It had seemed deserted from my previous glimpse of it, and if any creatures were lurking in it, well, Tweel and I were both armed. And by the way, that crystal weapon of Tweel's was an interesting device. I took a look at it after the Dream Beast episode. It fired a little glass splinter, poisoned, I suppose, and I guess it held at least 100 of them to a load. The propellant was steam, just plain steam."
2: "Steam?" echoed Poots. "From what come steam?"
0: "From water, of course. You could see the water through the transparent handle and about a gill of another liquid, thick and yellowish. When Tweel squeezed the handle, there was no trigger, a drop of water and a drop of the yellow stuff squirted into the firing chamber, and the water vaporized. Pop! Like that. It's not so difficult. I think we could develop the same principle. Concentrated sulfuric acid will heat water almost to boiling, and so will quicklime, and there's potassium and sodium. Of course, his weapon hadn't the range of mine, but it wasn't so bad in this thin air, and it did hold as many shots as a cowboy's gun in a Western movie. It was effective, too, at least against Martian life.
3: I tried it out, aiming it at one of the crazy plants, and darned if the plant didn't wither up and fall apart. That's why I think the glass splinters were poisoned. Anyway, we trudged along toward the mud heap city, and I began to wonder whether the city builders dug the canals. I pointed to the city and then at the canal, and Tweel said, "No, no, no," and gestured toward the south. I took it to mean that some other race had created the canal system, perhaps Tweel's people. I don't know. Maybe there's still another intelligent race on the planet, or a dozen others. Mars is a queer little world. 100 yards from the city, we crossed a sort of road, just a hard-packed mud trail, and then, all of a sudden, along came one of the mound builders. Man, talk about fantastic beings. It looked rather like a barrel trotting along on 4 legs with 4 other arms or tentacles. It had no head, just body and members and a row of eyes completely around it. The top end of the barrel body was a diaphragm stretched as tight as a drum head, and that was all. It was pushing a little coppery cart and tore right past us like the proverbial bat out of hell. It didn't even notice us, although I thought the eyes on my side shifted a little as it passed. A moment later, another came along, pushing another empty cart. Same thing, it just scooted past us. Well, I wasn't going to be ignored by a bunch of barrels playing train, so when the third one approached, I planted myself in the way, ready to jump, of course, if the thing didn't stop. But it did. It stopped and set up a sort of drumming from the diaphragm on top. I held out both hands and said, "We are friends." And what do you suppose the thing did? "Said pleased to meet you, I'll bet," suggested Harrison. I couldn't have been more surprised if it had. It drummed on its diaphragm and then suddenly boomed out, "We are friends," and gave its pushcart a vicious poke at me. I jumped aside and away it went while I stared dumbly after it. A minute later, another one came hurrying along. This one didn't pause, but simply drummed out, "We are friends," and scurried by. How did it learn the phrase? Were all the creatures in some sort of communication with each other? Were they all parts of some central organism? I don't know, though I think Tweel does. Anyway, the creatures went sailing past us, everyone greeting us with the same statement. It got to be funny. I never thought to find so many friends on this godforsaken ball. Finally, I made a puzzled gesture to Tweel. I guess he understood, for he said, 112, yes. 224, no. Get it? Sure, said Harrison. It's a Martian nursery rhyme. Yeah, well, I was getting used to Tweel's symbolism, and I figured it out this way. 112, yes. The creatures were intelligent. 224, no. Their intelligence was not of our order, but something different and beyond the logic of 2 and 2 is 4. Maybe I missed his meaning. Perhaps he meant that their minds were of low degree, able to figure out the simple things, 112, yes, but not more difficult things, 224, no. But I think from what we saw later, that he meant the other. After a few moments, the creatures came rushing back, first one, then another. Their pushcarts were full of stones, sand, chunks of rubbery plants, and such rubbish as that. They droned out their friendly greeting, which didn't really sound so friendly, and dashed on. The third one I assumed to be my first acquaintance, and I decided to have another chat with him. I stepped into his path again and waited. Up he came, booming out his, "We are friends," and stopped. I looked at him. 4 or 5 of his eyes looked at me. He tried his password again and gave a shove on his cart, but I stood firm. And then the dashed creature reached out one of his arms and 2 finger-like nippers tweaked my nose. "Ha!" roared Harrison. "Maybe the things have a sense of beauty." "Laugh," grumbled Jarvis. I'd already had a nasty bump and a mean frostbite on that nose. Anyway, I yelled, "Ouch!" and jumped aside, and the creature dashed away. But from then on, their greeting was, "We are friends." Ouch! Queer beasts. Tweel and I followed the road squarely up to the nearest mound. The creatures were coming and going, paying us not the slightest attention, fetching their loads of rubbish. The road simply divided into an opening and slanted down like an old mine, and in and out darted the barrel people, greeting us with their eternal phrase. I looked in. There was a light somewhere below, and I was curious to see it. It didn't look like a flame or torch, you understand, but more like a civilized light, and I thought that I might get some clue as to the creature's development. So in I went, and Tweel tagged along, not without a few trills and twitters, however. The light was curious. It sputtered and flared like an old arc light, but came from a single black rod set in the wall of the corridor. It was electric beyond doubt. The creatures were fairly civilized, apparently. Then I saw another light shining on something that glittered, and I went on to look at that. But it was only a heap of shiny sand. I turned toward the entrance to leave, and the devil take me if it was gone. I suppose the corridor had curved, or I'd stepped into a side passage. Anyway, I walked back in that direction I thought we'd come, and all I saw was more dim-lit corridor. The place was a labyrinth. There was nothing but twisting passages running every way, lit by occasional lights, and now and then a creature running by, sometimes with a pushcart, sometimes without. Well, I wasn't much worried at first. Tweel and I had only come a few steps from the entrance, but every move we made after that seemed to get us in deeper. Finally, I tried following one of the creatures with an empty cart, thinking that he'd be going out for his rubbish, but he ran around aimlessly into one passage and out another. When he started dashing around a pillar like one of those Japanese waltzing mice, I gave up, dumped my water tank on the floor, and sat down. Tweel was as lost as I. I pointed up, and he said, "No, no, no," in a sort of helpless trill. And we couldn't get any help from the natives. They paid no attention at all, except to assure us that they were friends. Ouch! Lord, I don't know how many hours or days we wandered around there. I slept twice from sheer exhaustion. Tweel never seemed to need sleep. We tried following only the upward corridors, but they'd run uphill a ways and then curve downwards. The temperature in that damned anthill was constant. You couldn't tell night from day, and after my first sleep, I didn't know whether I'd slept 1 hour or 13, so I couldn't tell from my watch whether it was midnight or noon. We saw plenty of strange things. There were machines running in some of the corridors, but they didn't seem to be doing anything, just wheels turning. And several times I saw two barrel beasts with a little one growing between them, joined to both.
2: "Parthenogenesis," exulted Leroy. "Parthenogenesis by budding like les tulipes."
1: "If you say so, Frenchy," agreed Jarvis. "The things never noticed us at all, except, as I say, to greet us with, 'We are friends.' Ouch!"
3: They seemed to have no home life of any sort, but just scurried around with their pushcarts bringing in rubbish. And finally I discovered what they did with it. We'd had a little luck with a corridor, one that slanted upwards for a great distance. I was feeling that we ought to be close to the surface when suddenly the passage debouched into a domed chamber, the only one we'd seen. And man, I felt like dancing when I saw what looked like daylight through a crevice in the roof. There was a sort of machine in the chamber, just an enormous wheel that turned slowly, and one of the creatures was in the act of dumping his rubbish below it. The wheel ground it with a crunch, sand, stones, plants, all into powder that sifted away somewhere. While we watched, others filed in, repeating the process, and that seemed to be all, no rhyme or reason to the whole thing. But that's characteristic of this crazy planet. And there was another fact that's almost too bizarre to believe. One of the creatures, having dumped his load, pushed his cart aside with a crash and calmly shoved himself under the wheel. I watched him being crushed, too stupefied to make a sound, and a moment later another followed him. They were perfectly methodical about it, too. One of the cartless creatures took the abandoned pushcart. Tweel didn't seem surprised. I pointed out the next suicide to him, and he just gave the most human-like shrug imaginable, as much to say, "What can I do about it?" He must have known more or less about these creatures. Then I saw something else. There was something beyond the wheel, something shining on a sort of low pedestal. I walked over. There was a little crystal about the size of an egg fluorescing to beat Tophet. The light from it stung my hands and face, almost like a static discharge, and then I noticed another funny thing. Remember that wart I had on my left thumb? Look. Jarvis extended his hand. It dried up and fell off, just like that. And my abused nose? Say, the pain went out of it like magic. The thing had the property of hard X-rays or gamma radiations, only more so. It destroyed diseased tissue and left healthy tissue unharmed. I was thinking what a present that'd be to take back to Mother Earth when a lot of racket interrupted. We dashed back to the other side of the wheel in time to see one of the pushcarts ground up. Some suicide had been careless, it seems. Then suddenly the creatures were booming and drumming all around us, and their noise was decidedly menacing. A crowd of them advanced towards us. We backed out of what I thought was the passage we'd entered by, and they came rumbling after us, some pushing carts and some not. Crazy brutes. There was a whole chorus of, "We are friends." Ouch! I didn't like the ouch. It was rather suggestive. Tweel had his glass gun out, and I dumped my water tank for greater freedom and got mine. We backed up the corridor with the barrel beasts following, about 20 of them. Queer thing. The ones coming in with loaded carts moved past us, inches away, without a sign. Tweel must have noticed that. Suddenly he snatched out that glowing coal cigar lighter of his and touched a cartload of plant limbs. Puff! The whole load was burning, and the crazy beast pushing it went right along without a change of pace. It created some disturbance among our friends, however, and then I noticed the smoke eddying and swirling past us, and sure enough, there was the entrance. I grabbed Tweel, and out we dashed, and after us our 20 pursuers. The daylight felt like heaven, though I saw at first glance that the sun was all but set, and that was bad, since I couldn't live outside my thermoskin bag in a Martian night, at least without a fire. And things got worse in a hurry. They cornered us in an angle between two mounds, and there we stood. I hadn't fired, nor had Tweel. There wasn't any use in irritating the brutes. They stopped a little distance away and began their booming about friendship and ouches. Then things got still worse. A barrel brute came out with a pushcart, and they all grabbed into it and came out with handfuls of foot-long copper darts, sharp-looking ones, and all of a sudden one sailed past my ear. Zing! And it was shoot or die then. We were doing pretty well for a while. We picked off the ones next to the pushcart and managed to keep the darts at a minimum. But suddenly there was a thunderous booming of friends and ouches, and a whole army of them came out of their hole. Man, we were through and I knew it. Then I realized that Tweel wasn't. He could have leapt the mound behind us as easily as not. He was staying for me. Say, I could have cried if there'd been time. I'd liked Tweel from the first, but whether I'd have had gratitude to do what he was doing. Suppose I had saved him from the first dream beast. He'd done as much for me, hadn't he? I grabbed his arm and said, "Tweel," and pointed up, and he understood. He said, "No, no, no, Tick," and popped away with his glass pistol. What could I do? I'd be a goner anyway when the sun set, but I couldn't explain that to him. I said, "Thanks, Tweel, you're a man," and felt that I wasn't paying him any compliment at all. A man. There are mighty few men who'd do that. So I went bang with my gun, and Tweel went puff with his, and the barrels were throwing darts and getting ready to rush us and booming about being friends. I had given up hope. Then suddenly an angel dropped right down from heaven in the shape of Poots, with his underjets blasting the barrels into very small pieces. Wow. I let out a yell and dashed for the rocket. Poots opened the door, and in I went, laughing and crying and shouting. It was a moment or so before I remembered Tweel. I looked around in time to see him rising in one of his nosedives over the mound and away. I had a devil of a job arguing Poots into following. By the time we got the rocket aloft, darkness was down. You know how it comes here, like turning off a light. We sailed out over the desert and put down once or twice. I yelled Tweel, and yelled it 100 times, I guess. We couldn't find him. He could travel like the wind, and all I got, or else I imagined it, was a faint trilling and twittering drifting out of the south. He'd gone, and damn it, I wish he hadn't. The 4 men of the Ares were silent, even the sardonic Harrison. At last little O'Roy broke the stillness. "I should like to see," he murmured. "Yeah," said Harrison, "and the wart cure. Too bad you missed that. It might be the cancer cure they've been hunting for a century and a half." "Oh, that," muttered Jarvis gloomily. "That's what started the fight." He drew a glistening object from his pocket. "Here it is."

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0: point of view." "I am too modest," snapped the great Haskell van Manderpootz, pacing irritably about the limited area of his private laboratory, glaring at me the while. "That's the trouble. I undervalue my own achievements, and thereby permit petty imitators like Corville to influence the committee and win the Morell Prize." "But," I said soothingly, "you've won the Morell Physics Award half a dozen times, Professor. They can't very well give it to you every year."
1: "Why not, since it's plain that I deserve it?" bristled the professor.
0: "Understand, Dixon, that I do not regret my modesty, even though it permits conceited fools like Corville, who have infinitely less reason than I for conceit, to win awards that mean nothing save prizes for successful bragging. Bah! To grant an award for research along such obvious lines that I neglected to mention them, thinking that even a Morell judge would appreciate their obviousness. Research on the Psychon, eh? Who discovered the Psychon? Who but van Manderpootz?"
1: "Wasn't that what you got last year's award for?" I asked consolingly. "And, after all, isn't this modesty, this lack of jealousy on your part, a symbol of greatness of character?"
0: "True, true," said the great van Manderpootz, mollified. "Had such an affront been committed against a lesser man than myself, he would doubtless have entered a bitter complaint against the judges. But not I. Anyway, I know from experience that it wouldn't do any good, and besides, despite his greatness, van Manderpootz is as modest and shrinking as a violet." At this point he paused, and his broad red face tried to look violet-like. I suppressed a smile. I knew the eccentric genius of old from the days when I had been Dixon Wells' undergraduate student of engineering, and had taken a course in newer physics, that is, relativity, under the famous professor. For some unguessable reason he had taken a fancy to me, and as a result I had been involved in several of his experiments since graduation. There was the affair of the subjunctivizer, for instance, and also that of the idealizator. In the first of these episodes I had suffered the indignity of falling in love with a girl 2 weeks after she was apparently dead, and in the second the equal or greater indignity of falling in love with a girl who didn't exist, never had existed, and never would exist. In other words, with an ideal. Perhaps I'm a little susceptible to feminine charms, or rather, perhaps I used to be, for since the disaster with the idealizator I have grimly relegated such follies to the past, much to the disgust of various vision entertainers, singers, dancers, and the like. So of late I had been spending my days very seriously, trying wholeheartedly to get to the office on time, just once, so that I could refer to it next time my father accused me of never getting anywhere on time. I hadn't succeeded yet, but fortunately the N.J. Wells Corporation was wealthy enough to survive even without the full-time services of Dixon Wells, or should I say even with them. Anyway, I'm sure my father preferred to have me late in the morning after an evening with van Manderpootz than after one with Tip Salva or Whimsy White or one of the numerous others of the ladies of the vision screen. Even in the 21st century he retained a lot of old-fashioned ideas. Van Manderpootz had ceased to remember that he was as modest and shrinking as a violet. "It has just occurred to me," he announced impressively, "that years have character, much as humans have. This year, 2015, will be remembered in history as a very stupid year, in which the Morell Prize was given to a nincompoop. Last year, on the other hand, was a very intelligent year, a jewel in the crown of civilization. Not only was the Morell Prize given to van Manderpootz, but I announced my discrete field theory in that year, and the university unveiled Gogli's statue of me as well." He sighed. "Yes, a very intelligent year. What do you think?"
1: "It depends on how you look at it," I responded glumly. "I didn't enjoy it so much, what with Joanna Caldwell and Denise d'Aiguillon, and your infernal experiments. It's all in the point of view."
0: The professor snorted. "Infernal experiments, eh? Point of view. Of course it's all in the point of view. Even Einstein's simple little synthesis was enough to prove that. If the whole world could adopt an intelligent and admirable point of view, that of van Manderpootz, for instance, all troubles would be over. If it were possible..." He paused, and an expression of amazed wonder spread over his ruddy face. "What's the matter?" I asked. "Matter? I am astonished. The astounding depths of genius awe me. I am overwhelmed with admiration at the incalculable mysteries of a great mind."
1: "I don't get the drift."
0: "Dixon," he said impressively, "you have been privileged to look upon an example of the workings of a genius.
1: More than that, you have planted the seeds from which perhaps shall grow the towering tree of thought. Incredible as it seems, you, Dixon Wells, have given Van Manderpootz an idea. It is thus that genius seizes upon the small, the unimportant, the negligible, and turns it to its own grand purposes. I stand awestruck.
0: But what?
1: Wait, said Van Manderpootz, still in rapt admiration of the majesty of his own mind. When the tree bears fruit, you shall see it. Until then, be satisfied that you have played a part in its planting. It was perhaps a month before I saw Van Manderpootz again, but one bright spring evening his broad, rubicund face looked out of the phone screen at me. It's ready, he announced impressively.
0: What is?
1: The professor looked pained at the thought that I could have forgotten. The tree has borne fruit, he explained. If you wish to drop over to my quarters, we'll proceed to the laboratory and try it out. I do not set a time, so that it will be utterly impossible for you to be late. I ignored that last dig, but had a time been set, I would doubtless have been even later than usual, for it was with some misgivings that I induced myself to go at all. I still remembered the unpleasantness of my last two experiences with the inventions of Van Manderpootz. However, at last we were seated in the small laboratory, while out in the larger one the professor's technical assistant Carter puttered over some device, and in the far corner his secretary, the plain and unattractive Miss Fitch, transcribed lecture notes, for Van Manderpootz abhorred the thought that his golden utterances might be lost to posterity. On the table between the professor and myself lay a curious device, something that looked like a cross between a pair of nose glasses and a miner's lamp.
2: There it is, said Van Manderpootz proudly. There lies my attitudinizer, which may well become an epoch-making device.
0: How? What does it do?
1: I will explain. The germ of the idea traces back to that remark of yours about everything depending on the point of view. A very obvious statement, of course, but genius seizes on the obvious and draws from it the obscure. Thus the thoughts of even the simplest mind can suggest to the man of genius his sublime conceptions, as is evident from the fact that I got this idea from you.
0: What idea?
1: Be patient. There is much you must understand first. You must realize just how true is the statement that everything depends on the point of view. Einstein proved that motion, space, and time depend on the particular point of view of the observer, or, as he expressed it, on the scale of reference used. I go farther than that, infinitely farther. I propound the theory that the observer is the point of view. I go even beyond that. I maintain that the world itself is merely the point of view.
0: Huh?
1: Look here, proceeded Van Manderpootz. It is obvious that the world I see is entirely different from the one in which you live. It is equally obvious that a strictly religious man occupies a different world than that of a materialist. The fortunate man lives in a happy world. The unfortunate man sees a world of misery. One man is happy with little, another is miserable with much. Each sees the world from his own point of view, which is the same as saying that each lives in his own world. Therefore, there are as many worlds as there are points of view.
0: But, I objected, that theory is to disregard reality. Out of all the different points of view, there must be one that is right, and all the rest are wrong.
1: One would think so, agreed the professor. One would think that between the point of view of you, for instance, as contrasted with that of, say, Van Manderpootz, there would be small doubt as to which was correct. However, early in the 20th century, Heisenberg enunciated his principle of uncertainty, which proved beyond argument that a completely accurate scientific picture of the world is quite impossible, that the law of cause and effect is merely a phase of the law of chance, that no infallible predictions can ever be made, and that what science used to call natural laws are really only descriptions of the way in which the human mind perceives nature. In other words, the character of the world depends entirely on the mind observing it, or, to return to my earlier statement, the point of view.
0: But no one can ever really understand another person's point of view, I said. It isn't fair to undermine the whole basis of science because you can't be sure that the color we both call red wouldn't look green to you if you could see it through my eyes.
1: Ah, said Van Manderpootz triumphantly, so now we come to my attitudinizer. Suppose that it were possible for me to see through your eyes, or you through mine. Do you see what a boon such an ability would be to humanity?
2: not only from the standpoint of science, but also because it would obviate all troubles due to misunderstandings. And even more, shaking his finger, the professor recited oracularly, O wad some power de gifty gie us to see ourselves as healers see us. Van Manderpootz is that power, Dixon. Through my attitudinizer, one may at last adopt the viewpoint of another. The poet's plaint of more than 2 centuries ago is answered at last. How the devil do you see through somebody else's eyes? Very simply. You will recall the idealizator. Now it is obvious that when I peered over your shoulder and perceived in the mirror your conception of the ideal woman, I was, to a certain extent, adopting your point of view. In that case, the psychons given off by your mind were converted into quanta of visible light, which could be seen. In the case of my attitudinizer, the process is exactly reversed. One flashes the beam of this light on the subject whose point of view is desired. The visible light is reflected back with a certain accompaniment of psychons, which are here intensified to a degree which will permit them to be, so to speak, appreciated. Psychons? Have you already forgotten my discovery of the unit particle of thought? Must I explain again how the cosmons, chronons, spacyons, psychons, and all other particles are interchangeable? And that, he continued abstractly, leads to certain interesting speculations. Suppose I were to convert, say, a ton of material protons and electrons into spacyons, that is, convert matter into space. I calculate that a ton of matter will produce approximately a cubic mile of space. Now the question is, where would we put it? Since all the space we have is already occupied by space. Or if I manufactured an hour or two of time, it is obvious that we have no time to fit in an extra couple of hours since all of our time is already accounted for. Doubtless, it will take a certain amount of thought for even Van Manderpootz to solve these problems, but at the moment I'm curious to watch the workings of the attitudinizer. Suppose you put it on, Dixon.
3: I? Haven't you tried it out yet?
2: Of course not. In the first place, what has Van Manderpootz to gain by studying the viewpoints of other people? The object of the device is to permit people to study nobler viewpoints than their own. And in the second place, I have asked myself whether it is fair to the world for Van Manderpootz to be the first to try out a new and possibly untrustworthy device, and I reply, no.
3: But I should try it out, eh?
2: Well, every time I try out any of your inventions, I find myself in some kind of trouble. I'd be a fool to go around looking for more difficulty, wouldn't I?
3: I assure you that my viewpoint will be much less apt to get you into trouble than your own, said Van Manderpootz with dignity. There will be no question of your becoming involved in some impossible love affair as long as you stick to that.
2: Nevertheless, despite the assurance of the great scientist, I was more than a little reluctant to don the device. Yet I was curious as well. It seemed a fascinating prospect to be able to look at the world through other eyes, as fascinating as visiting a new world, which it was, according to the professor. So after a few moments of hesitation, I picked up the instrument, slipped it over my head so that the eyeglasses were in the proper position, and looked inquiringly at Van Manderpootz.
3: You must turn it on, he said, reaching over and clicking a switch on the frame.
2: Now flash the light to my face. That's the way. Just center the circle of light on my face. And now, what do you see?
3: I didn't answer. What I saw was, for the moment, quite indescribable. I was completely dazed and bewildered, and it was only when some involuntary movement of my head at last flashed the light from the professor's face to the tabletop that a measure of sanity returned, which provides at least that tables do not possess any point of view.
2: Oh, I gasped. Van Manderpootz beamed. Of course you are overwhelmed. One could hardly expect to adopt the view of Van Manderpootz without some difficulties of adjustment. A second time will be easier.
3: I reached up and switched off the light.
2: A second time will not only be easier, but also impossible, I said crossly. I'm not going to experience another dizzy spell like that for anybody.
3: But of course you will, Dixon. I am certain that the dizziness will be negligible on the second trial. Naturally, the unexpected heights affected you, much as if you were to come without warning to the brink of a colossal precipice. But this time you will be prepared, and the effect will be much less.
2: Well, it was. After a few moments, I was able to give my full attention to the phenomenon of the attitudinizer, and queer phenomenon they were, too. I scarcely know how to describe the sensation of looking at the world through the filter of another's mind. It is almost an indescribable experience, but so, in the ultimate analysis, is any other experience. What I saw first was a kaleidoscopic array of colors and shapes.
3: But the amazing, astounding, inconceivable thing about the scene was that there was no single color I could recognize. The eyes of Van Manderpootz, or perhaps his brain, interpreted color in a fashion utterly alien to the way in which my own functioned, and the resultant spectrum was so bizarre that there is simply no way of describing any single tint in words. To say, as I did to the professor, that his conception of red looked to me like a shade between purple and green, conveys absolutely no meaning, and the only way a third person could appreciate the meaning would be to examine my point of view through an attitudinizer while I was examining that of Van Manderpootz. Thus he could apprehend my conception of Van Manderpootz's reaction to the color red. And shapes! It took me several minutes to identify the weird, angular, twisted, distorted appearance in the center of the room as the plain laboratory table. The room itself, aside from its queer form, looked smaller, perhaps because Van Manderpootz is somewhat larger than I. But by far the strangest part of his point of view had nothing to do with the outlook upon the physical world, but with the more fundamental elements, with his attitudes. Most of his thoughts on that first occasion were beyond me, because I had not yet learned to interpret the personal symbolism in which he thought. But I did understand his attitudes. There was Carter, for instance, toiling away out in the large laboratory. I saw at once what a plodding, unintelligent drudge he seemed to Van Manderpootz. And there was Miss Fitch. I confess that she had always seemed unattractive to me, but my impression of her was Venus herself beside that of the professor. She hardly seemed human to him, and I am sure that he never thought of her as a woman, but merely as a piece of convenient but unimportant laboratory equipment. At this point, I caught a glimpse of myself through the eyes of Van Manderpootz. Ouch! Perhaps I'm not a genius, but I'm dead certain that I'm not the grinning ape I appeared to be in his eyes. And perhaps I'm not exactly the handsomest man in the world either, but if I thought I looked like that... And then to cap the climax, I apprehended Van Manderpootz's conception of himself. "That's enough," I yelled. "I won't stay around here just to be insulted. I'm through." I tore the attitudinizer from my head and tossed it to the table, feeling suddenly a little foolish at the sight of the grin on the face of the professor. "That is hardly the spirit which has led science to its greatest achievements, Dixon," he observed amiably. "Suppose you describe the nature of the insults, and if possible something about the workings of the attitudinizer as well. After all, that is what you were supposed to be observing." I flushed, grumbled a little, and complained. Van Manderpootz listened with great interest to my description of the difference in our physical worlds, especially the variations in our perceptions of form and color. "What a field for an artist!" he ejaculated at last. "Unfortunately, it is a field that must remain forever untapped, because even though an artist examined 1,000 viewpoints and learned innumerable new colors, his pigments would continue to impress his audience with the same old colors each of them had always known." He sighed thoughtfully and then proceeded. "However, the device is apparently quite safe to use. I shall therefore try it briefly, bringing to the investigation a calm, scientific mind which refuses to be troubled by the trifles that seem to bother you." He donned the attitudinizer, and I must confess that he stood the shock of the first trial somewhat better than I did. After a surprised oof, he settled down to a complacent analysis of my point of view, while I sat somewhat self-consciously under his calm appraisal. Calm, that is, for about 3 minutes. Suddenly he leapt to his feet, tearing the device from a face whose normal ruddiness had deepened to a choleric, angry color. "Get out!" he roared. "So that's the way Van Manderpootz looks to you! Moron! Idiot! Imbecile! Get out!" It was a week or 10 days later that I happened to be passing the university on my way from somewhere to somewhere else, and I fell to wondering whether the professor had yet forgiven me. There was a light in the window of his laboratory over in the physics building, so I dropped in, making my way past the desk where Carter labored and the corner where Miss Fitch sat in dull primness at her endless task of transcribing lecture notes, Van Manderpootz greeted me cordially enough, but with a curious assumption.

only 7 4/10% are even aware of the existence of Van Manderputz. And doubtless many of the few that are come from among the students in the neighborhood. I knew that the average level of intelligence was low, but it had not occurred to me that it was as low as that. After all, I said consolingly, you must remember that the achievements of Van Manderputz are such as to attract the attention of the intelligent few, rather than of the many. A very silly paradox, he snapped. On the basis of that theory, since the higher one goes in the scale of intelligence, the fewer individuals one finds. The greatest achievement of all is one that nobody has heard of. By that test, you would be greater than Van Manderputz, an obvious reductio ad absurdum. He glared his reproof that I should even have thought of the point. Then something in the outer laboratory caught his ever-observant eye. Carter, he roared, is that a sino-basical interphasometer in the positronic flow? Fool! What sort of measurements do you expect to make when your measuring instrument itself is part of the experiment? Take it out and start over. He rushed away towards the unfortunate technician. I settled idly back in my chair and stared about the small laboratory whose walls had seen so many marvels. The latest, the attitudinizer, lay carelessly on the table, dropped there by the professor after his analysis of the mass viewpoint of the pedestrians in the street below. I picked up the device and fell to examining its construction. Of course, this was utterly beyond me, for no ordinary engineer can hope to grasp the intricacies of a Van Manderputz concept. So, after a puzzled but admiring survey of its infinitely delicate wires and grids and lenses, I made the obvious move. I put it on. My first thought was the street, but since the evening was well along, the walk below the window was deserted. Back in my chair again, I sat musing idly when a faint sound that was not the rumbling of the professor's voice attracted my attention. I identified it shortly as the buzzing of a heavy fly, butting his head stupidly against the pane of glass that separated the small laboratory from the large room beyond. I wondered casually what the viewpoint of a fly was like, and ended by flashing the light on the creature. For some moments I saw nothing other than I had been seeing right along from my own personal point of view, because, as Van Manderputz explained later, the psychons from the miserable brain of the fly are too few to produce any but the vaguest of impressions. But gradually I became aware of a picture, a queer and indescribable scene. Flies are colorblind. That was my first impression, for the world was a dull panorama of grays and whites and blacks. Flies are extremely nearsighted. When I had finally identified the scene as the interior of the familiar room, I discovered that it seemed enormous to the insect, whose vision did not extend more than 6 feet, though it did take in almost a complete sphere, so that the creature could see practically in all directions at once. But perhaps the most astonishing thing, though I did not think of it until later, was that the compound eye of the insect did not convey to it the impression of a vast number of separate pictures, such as the eye produces when a microphotograph is taken through it. The fly sees one picture, just as we do, in the same way as our brain writes the upside-down image cast on our retina. The fly's brain reduces the compound image to one, and beyond these impressions were a wild hodgepodge of smell sensations and a strange desire to burst through the invisible glass barrier into the brighter light beyond. But I had no time to analyze these sensations, for suddenly there was a flash of something infinitely clearer than the dim celebrations of a fly. For half a minute or longer I was unable to guess what that momentary flash had been. I knew that I had seen something incredibly lovely, that I had tapped a viewpoint that looked upon something whose very presence caused ecstasy, but whose viewpoint it was, or what that flicker of beauty had been, were questions beyond my ability to answer. I slipped off the attitudinizer and sat staring perplexedly at the buzzing fly on the pane of glass. Out in the other room Van Manderputz continued his harangue to the repentant Carter, and off in a corner, invisible from my position, I could hear the rustle of papers as Miss Fitch transcribed endless notes. I puzzled vainly over the problem of what had happened, and then the solution dawned on me. The fly must have buzzed between me and one of the occupants of the outer laboratory. I had been following its flight with the faintly visible beam of the attitudinizer's light, and that beam must have flickered momentarily on the head of one of the three beyond the glass. But which? Van Manderputz himself? It must have been either the professor or Carter, since the secretary was quite beyond range of the light. It seemed improbable that the cold and brilliant mind of Van Manderputz could be the agency of the sort of emotion

0: emotional ecstasy I had sensed. It must therefore have been the head of the mild and inoffensive little Carter that the beam had tapped. With a feeling of curiosity, I slipped the device back on my own head and sent the beam sweeping dimly into the larger room. It did not at the time occur to me that such a procedure was quite as discreditable as eavesdropping, or even more dishonorable if you come right down to it, because it meant the theft of far more personal information than one could ever convey by the spoken word. But all I considered at the moment was my own curiosity. I wanted to learn what sort of viewpoint could produce that strange instantaneous flash of beauty. If the proceeding was unethical, well, heaven knows I was punished for it. So I turned the attitudinizer on Carter. At the moment he was listening respectfully to Van Menderpootz, and I sensed clearly his respect for the great man, a respect that had in it a distinct element of fear. I could hear Carter's impression of the booming voice of the professor, sounding somewhat like the modulated thunder of a god, which was not far from the little man's actual opinion of his master. I perceived Carter's opinion of himself, and his self-picture was an even more mouse-like portrayal than my own impression of him. When for an instant he glanced my way, I sensed his impression of me, and while I'm sure that Dixon Wells is not the imbecile he appears to Van Menderpootz, I'm equally sure that he's not the debonair man of the world he seemed to Carter. All in all, Carter's point of view seemed that of a timid, inoffensive, retiring, servile little man, and I wondered all the more what could have caused that vanished flash of beauty in a mind like his. There was no trace of it now. His attention was completely taken up by the voice of Van Menderpootz, who had passed from a personal appraisal of Carter's stupidity to a general lecture on the fallacies of the unified field theory as presented by his rivals Corville and Shrimsky. Carter was listening with an almost worshipful regard, and I could feel his surges of indignation against the villains who dared to disagree with the authority of Van Menderpootz. I sat there intent on the strange double vision of the attitudinizer, which was in some respects like a Horsten psychomat. That is, one is able to see both through his own eyes and through the eyes of his subject. Thus I could see Van Menderpootz and Carter quite clearly. But at the same time I could see or sense what Carter saw and sensed. Thus I perceived suddenly through my own eyes that the professor had ceased talking to Carter, and had turned at the approach of somebody as yet invisible to me, while at the same time, through Carter's eyes, I saw that vision of ecstasy which had flashed for a moment in his mind. I saw, description is utterly impossible, but I saw a woman who, except possibly for the woman of the idealizator screen, was the most beautiful creature I had ever seen. I say description is impossible, that is the literal truth, for her coloring, her expression, her figure, as seen through Carter's eyes, were completely unlike anything expressible by words. I was fascinated, I could do nothing but watch, and I felt a wild surge of jealousy as I caught the adoration in the attitude of the humble Carter. She was glorious, magnificent, indescribable. It was with an effort that I untangled myself from the web of fascination enough to catch Carter's thought of her name. Lisa, he was thinking. Lisa. What she said to Van Menderpootz was in tones too low for me to hear, and apparently too low for Carter's ears as well, else I should have heard her words through the attitudinizer. But both of us heard Van Manderpootz's bellow in answer. "I don't care how the dictionary pronounces the word," he roared. "The way Van Menderpootz pronounces a word is right." The glorious Lisa turned silently and vanished. For a few moments I watched her through Carter's eyes, but as she neared the laboratory door he turned his attention again to Van Menderpootz, and she was lost to my view. And as I saw the professor close his dissertation and approach me, I slipped the attitudinizer from my head and forced myself to a measure of calm. "Who is she?" I demanded. "I've got to meet her." He looked blankly at me. "Who's who?" "Lisa! Who's Lisa?" There was not a flicker in the cool blue eyes of Van Menderpootz. "I don't know any Lisa," he said indifferently. "But you were just talking to her right out there." Van Menderpootz stared curiously at me. Then little by little a shrewd suspicion seemed to dawn in his broad, intelligent features. "Ha," he said. "Have you by any chance been using the attitudinizer?" I nodded, chill apprehension gripping me. "And is it also true that you chose to investigate the viewpoint of Carter out there?" At my nod, he stepped to the door that joined the two rooms and closed it. When he faced me again, it was with features working into lines of amusement that suddenly found utterance in booming laughter. "Ha!" he roared. Do you know who beautiful Lisa is? She is Fitch. Fitch? You're mad. She's glorious, and Fitch is plain and scrawny and ugly. Do you think I'm a fool?
1: You ask an embarrassing question, chuckled the professor. Listen to me, Dixon. The woman you saw was my secretary, Miss Fitch, seen through the eyes of Carter. Don't you understand? The idiot Carter's in love with her.
0: I suppose I walked the upper levels half the night, oblivious alike of the narrow strip of stars that showed between the towering walls of 21st century New York and the intermittent roar of traffic from the freight levels. Certainly this was the worst predicament of those into which the fiendish contraptions of the great Van Manderpootz had thrust me. In love with a point of view, in love with a woman who had no existence apart from the beglamored eyes of Carter. It wasn't Lisa Fitch I loved. Indeed, I rather hated her angular ugliness. What I had fallen in love with was the way she looked to Carter, for there is nothing in the world quite as beautiful as a lover's conception of his sweetheart. This predicament was far worse than my former ones. When I had fallen in love with a girl already dead, I could console myself with the thought of what might have been. When I had fallen in love with my own ideal, well, at least she was mine, even if I couldn't have her. But to fall in love with another man's conception, the only way that conception could even continue to exist was for Carter to remain in love with Lisa Fitch, which rather effectually left me outside the picture altogether. She was absolutely unattainable to me. For heaven knows I didn't want the real Lisa Fitch. Real meaning, of course, the one who was real to me. I suppose in the end Carter's Lisa Fitch was as real as the skinny scarecrow my eyes saw. She was unattainable. Or was she? Suddenly an echo of a long-forgotten psychology course recurred to me. Attitudes are habits. Viewpoints are attitudes. Therefore, viewpoints are habits, and habits can be learned. There was the solution. All I had to do was to learn, or to acquire by practice, the viewpoint of Carter. What I had to do was literally to put myself in his place, to look at things in his way, to see his viewpoint. For once I learned to do that, I could see in Lisa Fitch the very things he saw, and the vision would become reality to me, as well as to him. I planned carefully. I did not care to face the sarcasm of the great Van Manderpootz. Therefore I would work in secret. I would visit his laboratory at such times as he had classes or lectures, and I would use the attitudinizer to study the viewpoint of Carter, and to, as it were, practice this viewpoint. Thus I would have the means at hand of testing my progress, for all I had to do was glance at Miss Fitch without the attitudinizer. As soon as I began to perceive her in what Carter saw, I would know that success was imminent. Those next 2 weeks were a strange interval of time. I haunted the laboratory of Van Manderpootz at odd hours, having learned from the university office what periods he devoted to his courses. When one day I found the attitudinizer missing, I prevailed on Carter to show me where it was kept, and he, influenced doubtless by my friendship for the man he practically worshipped, indicated the place without question. But later I suspect that he began to doubt his wisdom in this, for I know he thought it very strange for me to sit for long periods staring at him. I caught all sorts of puzzled questions in his mind, though, as I have said, these were hard for me to decipher until I began to learn Carter's personal system of symbolism by which he thought. But at least one man was pleased, my father, who took my absences from the office and neglect of business as signs of good health and spirits, and congratulated me warmly on the improvement. But the experiment was beginning to work. I found myself sympathizing with Carter's viewpoint, and little by little the mad world in which he lived was becoming as logical as my own. I learned to recognize colors through his eyes. I learned to understand form and shape. Most fundamental of all, I learned his values, his attitudes, his tastes. And these last were a little inconvenient at times, for on the several occasions when I supplemented my daily calls with visits to Van Manderpootz in the evening, I found some difficulty in separating my own respectful regard for the great man from Carter's unreasoning worship, with the result that I was on the verge of blurting out the whole thing to him several times. And perhaps it was a guilty conscience, but I kept thinking that the shrewd blue eyes of the professor rested on me with a curiously suspicious expression all evening. The thing was approaching its culmination,
1: Now and then, when I looked at the angular ugliness of Miss Fitch, I began to catch glimpses of the same miraculous beauty that Carter found in her. Glimpses only, but harbingers of success. Each day I arrived at the laboratory with increasing eagerness, for each day brought me nearer to the achievement I sought. That is, my eagerness increased until one day I arrived to find neither Carter nor Miss Fitch present, but Van Manderpootz, who should have been delivering a lecture on indeterminism, very much in evidence. Hello, I said weakly. Umph, he responded, glaring at me. So Carter was right. I see. Dixon, the abysmal stupidity of the human race continually astounds me with new evidence of its astronomical depths. But I believe this escapade of yours plumbs the uttermost regions of imbecility.
0: My, escapade?
1: Do you think you can escape the piercing eye of Van Manderpootz? As soon as Carter told me you had been here in my absence, my mind leaped nimbly to the truth. But Carter's information was not even necessary, for half an eye was enough to detect the change in your attitude on these last few evening visits. So you've been trying to adopt Carter's viewpoint, eh? No doubt with the idea of ultimately depriving him of the charming Miss Fitch.
0: Why, listen to me, Dixon. We will disregard the ethics of the thing and look at it from a purely rational viewpoint. If a rational viewpoint is possible to anybody but Van Manderpootz. Don't you realize that in order to attain Carter's attitude towards Fitch, you would have to adopt his entire viewpoint?
1: Not, he added tersely, that I think his point of view is greatly inferior to yours, but I happen to prefer the viewpoint of a donkey to that of a mouse. Your particular brand of stupidity is more agreeable to me than Carter's timid, weak, and subservient nature, and some day you will thank me for this. Was his impression of Fitch worth the sacrifice of your own personality?
0: I don't know.
1: Well, whether or not it was, Van Manderpootz has decided the matter in the wisest way, for it's too late now, Dixon. I have given them both a month's leave and sent them away on a honeymoon. They left this morning.

You have just heard The Point of View by Stanley G. Weinbaum. 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

0: Marie?
1: Yes, Adolf?
0: Have you noticed how much of current fiction writing is devoted to stories about fantastic happenings on other worlds and planets?
1: Yes, I have, dear. And I must say that some of these stories make fascinating reading. I've read one or two that almost make you believe that life really does exist on other planets.
0: Well, dear, it's entirely possible. Many of the greatest thinkers in the world today are spending their lives trying to solve the riddle of the universe, hoping to discover positive proof that there is life on other worlds.
1: I suppose, Adolf, that man will always speculate about the universe in which we live, but many learned scientists are striving with all their knowledge to solve the mysteries of other planets. Now, of course, according to the scientists, when they think in terms of is there life on some other planet, they are not referring to only to human beings such as ourselves. They're referring to life in any form, and of course that starts with the lowly virus and goes on up through the plant world as well. And according to the scientists, as far as we know with our own planet here, nothing can survive without oxygen. There may be, though, other types of plant life and even human life on other planets that can survive with something quite different, which they don't know anything about at this point.
0: Well, that's a wonderful speculation, but let's take a look at our own so-called solar system and see how we stand. We have, for example, the following planets: Mercury, Venus, Earth, Mars, Jupiter, Saturn, Uranus, Neptune, and Pluto. I didn't know until I looked it up that Venus, at its closest point in its orbit, is the nearest one to us, 26 million miles away. But it is so clouded with fog and clouds of various kinds that it is not observable. Now, next comes Mars, which at its nearest point is 35 million miles away, it being rather free of these cloud gases or whatever they are. The scientists have been able to take a look at it, and it was an Italian by the name of Giovanni Schiaparelli, who in 1877, by looking very carefully, discovered for the first time what he thought were canals, called canali, fine lines on Mars, which would indicate it to him that perhaps there were men, mm-hmm. such as we think we know them here, mm-hmm. that might exist there, that had dug these canals. This was big news. And though other astronomers have since doubted that these canals were made by creatures with reasoning power, there have been endless speculations about life on Mars. Now, that is 35 million miles away. In my opinion, as you just suggested, in other planets, many more millions of miles away, there may be an entirely different form of life. People that have overcome struggles and wars and been through everything we've been through and look upon us as very primitive creatures.
1: Well, that's true, because after all, I think to assume that in this universe of ours, with so many solar systems that the scientists now believe do exist, even far beyond what they can see or find, I think it'd be rather stupid of us and probably very egotistical of us to assume that only life as we know it could be on our little planet Earth and that the Creator had not put life on any other planets. I agree with you. It wouldn't surprise me at all to find out one day that we, by comparison, are probably primitive, prehistoric people and that there may be life on other planets of human beings that are so far beyond our own civilization and know-how and intellect and everything else that we'll be just primitive people by comparison.
0: Well, it was not until 1943 that they had any positive evidence that there could be other planetary systems. It was in that year that K.A. Strand, the astronomer at Swarthmore College in Pennsylvania, began taking photographs of the star 621 Cygni, I think that's the way you pronounce it, and found to his amazement that it had other stars revolving around it. In other words, star 621 Cygni had a planet. Now, this brings in the speculation that you and I are now talking about, that billions of miles away in the firmament, there may be other worlds that we do not dream of, but we're concerned with the ones that we can watch and see. And what about these floating discs that have been around?
1: Oh, the flying saucers.
0: Flying saucers,
1: floating
0: yeah.
1: disc, I love
0: well,
1: that.
0: Well, the same thing.
1: Well, I don't know. It's never been answered, at least to my satisfaction. I'm not dreaming or imagining things now, but it wouldn't surprise me if they had come from some other planet. I don't see why. There again, you see, our ego steps in and we say why they couldn't possibly do that, simply because we have not, at this point, controlled outer space travel. But that doesn't say it couldn't be. But getting back to something that really I think is quite interesting is the fact that life as we know it, even in the lowly plant life or virus form, the virility, I mean the strength of these things and how long they can survive without nourishment is really quite surprising. There's a doctor at the U.S. Department of Agriculture, Dr. Bishop, who put Rocky Mountain ticks, you know, in a vial with no food and left it completely bottled up for 3 years. And then he opened it, and believe it or not, they were still living. You know?
0: This is wonderful.
1: They
0: this
1: thing survived through... You wonder. Now, then, here's another very interesting case, I think, of a professor who was the dean of the University of California, and he was studying some 300-year-old bricks in an old Spanish mission, and he found live bacteria in them.
0: How little we know.
1: How little we know and how much we're finding out.
0: And how much there is to learn.
1: Oh, of course there is. But getting back to Venus that you mentioned before, which is the closest planet to us, it's interesting, I think, to find out that Venus is revolving very, very slowly. I mean, so that one of its days is probably equal to 4 or 5 of our weeks, you know, which is quite a different setup entirely. Also, the atmosphere, they do seem to know a great deal about the atmosphere. They seem to have...
0: How do they find out about that?
1: Oh, no, don't ask me that, dear. I don't know.
0: Carbon monoxide gases up there and the temperature there. How do they know?
1: I don't know, but they seem to know. They've satisfied each other. And I think we're safe in saying that all scientists would be very doubtful of the other's opinions, so that they must do a lot of cross-section in saying, I don't believe you and I'll prove it myself. But they have agreed on these things at least, basically. So we do know that little bit anyway.
0: Well, getting back to something that we've mentioned before in these little talks, I think it's interesting to note how some of the weird imaginings of science fiction writers have actually predicted things and devices that are in use today.
1: Oh, do you remember that that old, old movie serial we saw on television? Well, it must have been, well, I don't know, 20 or more years old, where the characters talked with one another through a television set?
0: Oh, yes. And you know something? You just mentioned a subject that I'd like to talk about, movie serials. How well I remember when they were one of the mainstays of the motion picture business. Suppose we reminisce a bit about those old chapter plays after we listen for a moment to someone else.
1: Now, Adolf, you being the breadwinner of the Manju family and winning that bread, so to speak, in the motion picture business, suppose you tell us something about movie serials.
0: Oh, dear. Well, the movie serial was, in general, a two-reel, ran about a half an hour, motion picture, with a continued story which ran through 6 months' time, 26 episodes, let's say. Some longer, some shorter. Mm-hmm. It had the same leading characters, the heroine, the hero, and the villain in general, and then, of course, during the episodes, other actors were supplied. It told a story which was never quite completed, where the name, of course, called Cliffhanger came from, where at the end of the episode... The audience was left in a high feeling of emotional tensity because generally the hero or the heroine was left hanging on a cliff, so-called, and the audience not knowing how on earth she ever was going to be rescued from this perilous position, hanging by her teeth, virtually, from the rim of the Grand Canyon. So this name came, the cliffhanger, and even today in radio... Serials are called cliffhangers for that reason.
1: In other words, when you saw that, you'd be sure to come back next week and see what was going to happen.
0: Why, you couldn't wait. The world couldn't wait.
1: Well, now, would they pick her up still hanging on the cliff?
0: Oh, not only America, but China, India, Africa, Arabia, the whole world watched them. Mm-hmm. Now, these were immensely popular from about 1915 to 1919 and continued on for some time past that. Why they lost their popularity, I don't know. They developed their own great, great stars. Pearl White was, of course, the outstanding leader. Then we had Ruth Roland, and we had Sheldon Lewis, and we had such ones as Diamond in the Sky.
1: You mean that was the name of one of
0: the names? The name of the entire series. Chapter 1 up to chapter number 26, or however long they ran. And then we had The Clutching Hand, and what was the one you said, Stingaree?
1: Oh, Stingaree, yes.
0: Stingaree, and in all interesting... exciting names to attract the attention. The leading man or the leading woman was always of a heart of gold, and the villain was painted in the blackest, blackest ink.
1: Well, now today we have a series of pictures, but each episode is a complete story.
0: Now, dear, that's a different thing. Mm-hmm. The difference between a serial and a series.
1: Yeah.
0: A serial was a two-reel episode, sometimes one reel, but generally two-reel episode that ran every week. The audience came back being attracted by the never-finished episode at the end. And then we have a series of pictures, such as the Hoot Gibson series. Those stories were completed stories with the same background, with the same leading character. The Cisco Kid is an example today. These two characters continue all the way through. Mm-hmm. And now we have Hopalong Cassidy and Crash Corrigan. And is it Charlie Starrett? And Bob Neal, I can't begin to name them.
1: But they're very popular, aren't they?
0: Oh, popular. They're incredibly popular because they have action. have action. Villainy is always punished. Virtue always triumphs.
1: That's the way it should be.
0: This is good.
1: Of course it's good.
0: These men are all great heroes. They're all handsome. They're muscular. They're strong. They're magnificent horsemen. Or their doubles are.
1: Some of them, you shouldn't tell that. It's a secret.
0: Some of them are excellent riders. Mm-hmm. Some of them are not so good. They get to learn all the tricks of the trade.
1: But you know, I was just thinking while you were talking here. Now, the movie serials, which we know have more or less stopped being made, still your soap opera on radio is identical.
0: Same thing.
1: That also does the same thing with the characters. More or less leaves you from day to day in suspense. And you can't wait till tomorrow to find out what's going to happen.
0: Which enrages me, because if I have an engagement the next day... that I cannot hear it, I don't know what I'm going to do. So I figure, has the dentist got a radio in his office? I must hear what happened.
1: You mean that really?
0: No, of course I do. I believe it the same as anyone else does. Why not?
1: Well, were those very profitable? Did they make a lot of money?
0: They were enormously successful.
1: Well, where did the feature picture come into that?
0: Now, the serial was so popular that it was billed before the feature picture in many theaters on their marquees.
1: You don't mean
0: Oh, indeed. Why, there never was such a popularity as Pearl White.
1: No, I never saw Pearl White.
0: It's absolutely outstanding.
1: Maybe that'll all come back someday. Do you think so?
0: Well, I don't know. I hope so. Well, once again, dear, I see we've got to stop about here and say goodbye for now. This is Adolphe Manjou speaking from Beverly Hills.
1: And this is Verites Del Manjou saying how much we have enjoyed this time spent with you and looking forward to calling upon you soon again.
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The buying of orchids always has in it a certain speculative flavour. You have before you the brown shrivelled lump of tissue, and for the rest you must trust your judgment, or the auctioneer, or your good luck, as your taste may incline. The plant may be moribund or dead, or it may be just a respectable purchase, fair value for your money, or perhaps, where the thing has happened again and again, there slowly unfolds before the delighted eyes of the happy purchaser, day after day, some new variety, some novel richness, a strange twist of the labellum, or some subtler coloration or unexpected mimicry. Pride, beauty, and profit blossom together on one delicate green spike, and, it may be, even immortality. For the new miracle of nature may stand in need of a new specific name, and what so convenient as that of its discoverer? John Smithia! There have been worse names. It was perhaps the hope of some such happy discovery that made Winter Wedderburn such a frequent attendant at these sales. That hope, and also, maybe, the fact that he had nothing else of the slightest interest to do in the world. He was a shy, lonely, rather ineffectual man, provided with just enough income to keep off the spur of necessity, and not enough nervous energy to make him seek any exacting employments. He might have collected stamps or coins, or translated Horace, or bound books, or invented new species of diatoms. But as it happened, he grew orchids, and had one ambitious little hothouse. "I have a fancy," he said over his coffee, "that something is going to happen to me today." He spoke, as he moved and thought, slowly. "Oh, don't say that," said his housekeeper, who was also his remote cousin, for something happening was a euphemism that meant only one thing to her. "You misunderstand me. I mean nothing unpleasant, though what I do mean I scarcely know. Today," he continued after a pause, "Peters are going to sell a batch of plants from the Andamans and the Indies. I shall go up and see what they have. It may be I shall buy something good, unawares. That may be it." He passed his cup for his second cupful of coffee. "Are these the things collected by that poor young fellow you told me of the other day?" asked his cousin as she filled his cup. "Yes," he said, and became meditative over a piece of toast. "Nothing ever does happen to me," he remarked presently, beginning to think aloud. "I wonder why. Things enough happen to other people. There is Harvey. Only the other week, on Monday he picked up sixpence. On Wednesday his chicks all had the staggers. On Friday his cousin came home from Australia, and on Saturday he broke his ankle. What a whirl of excitement, compared to me." "I think I would rather be without so much excitement," said his housekeeper. "It can't be good for you." "I suppose it's troublesome. Still, you see, nothing ever happens to me. When I was a little boy I never had accidents. I never fell in love as I grew up. Never married. I wonder how it feels to have something happen to you. Something really remarkable. That orchid collector was only 36, 20 years younger than myself when he died. And he had been married twice and divorced once. He had had malarial fever 4 times, and once he broke his thigh. He killed a Malay once, and once he was wounded by a poisoned dart. And in the end he was killed by jungle leeches. It must have all been very troublesome. But then it must have been very interesting, you know. Except perhaps the leeches." "I am sure it was not good for him," said the lady with conviction. "Perhaps not." And then Wedderburn looked at his watch. 8:23. "I am going up by the 11:45 train, so that there is plenty of time. I think I shall wear my alpaca jacket. It is quite warm enough. And my grey felt hat and brown shoes. I suppose," he glanced out of the window at the serene sky and sunlit garden, and then nervously at his cousin's face. "I think you had better take an umbrella if you are going to London," she said, in a voice that admitted of no denial. "There's all between here and the station coming back." When he returned, he was in a state of mild excitement. He had made a purchase. It was rare that he could make up his mind quickly enough to buy, but this time he had done so. "There are vandas," he said, "and a dendrobe,
and some Palaeonophis. He surveyed his purchases lovingly as he consumed his soup. They were laid out on the spotless tablecloth before him, and he was telling his cousin all about them as he slowly meandered through his dinner. It was his custom to live all his visits to London over again in the evening, for her and his own entertainment. "I knew something would happen today, and I have bought all these. Some of them, I feel sure, do you know, that some of them will be remarkable. I don't know how it is, but I feel just as sure as if someone had told me that some of these will turn out remarkable. That one," he pointed to a shrivelled rhizome, "was not identified. It may be a Palaeonophis, or it may not. It may be a new species, or even a new genus. And it was the last that poor Batten ever collected." "I don't like the look of it," said his housekeeper. "It's such an ugly shape." "To me it scarcely seems to have a shape." "I don't like those things that stick out," said his housekeeper. "It shall be put away in a pot tomorrow." "It looks," said the housekeeper, "like a spider shamming dead." Wedderburn smiled and surveyed the root with his head on one side. "It is certainly not a pretty lump of stuff, but you can never judge of these things from their dry appearance. It may turn out to be a very beautiful orchid indeed. How busy I shall be tomorrow! I must see tonight just exactly what to do with these things, and tomorrow I shall set to work." "They found poor Batten lying dead, or dying in a mangrove swamp, I forget which," he began again presently, "with one of these very orchids crushed up under his body. He had been unwell for some days with some kind of native fever, and I suppose he fainted. These mangrove swamps are very unwholesome. Every drop of blood, they say, was taken out of him by the jungle leeches. It may be that very plant that cost him his life to obtain. I think none the better of it for that." "Men must work, though women may weep," said Wedderburn with profound gravity. "Fancy dying away from every comfort in a nasty swamp. Fancy being ill of fever with nothing to take but chlorodyne and quinine. If men were left to themselves, they would live on chlorodyne and quinine, and no one round you but horrible natives. They say the Andaman Islanders are most disgusting wretches. And anyhow, they can scarcely make good nurses, not having the necessary training. And just for people in England to have orchids." "I don't suppose it was comfortable, but some men seem to enjoy that kind of thing," said Wedderburn. "Anyhow, the natives of his party were sufficiently civilized to take care of all his collection until his colleague, who was an ornithologist, came back again from the interior, though they could not tell the species of the orchid and had let it wither. And it makes these things more interesting. It makes them disgusting. I should be afraid of some of the malaria clinging to them. And just think, there has been a dead body lying across that ugly thing. I never thought of that before. There! I declare I cannot eat another mouthful of dinner. I will take them off the table, if you like, and put them in the window seat. I can see them just as well there." The next few days he was indeed singularly busy in his steamy little hothouse, fussing about with charcoal, lumps of teak, moss, and all the other mysteries of the orchid cultivator. He considered he was having a wonderfully eventful time. In the evening he would talk about these new orchids to his friends, and over again he reverted to his expectation of something strange. Several of the Vandas and the Dendrobium died under his care, but presently the strange orchid began to show signs of life. He was delighted, and took his housekeeper right away from jam-making to see it at once, directly he made the discovery. "That is a bud," he said, "and presently there will be a lot of leaves there, and those little things coming out here are aerial rootlets. They look to me like little white fingers poking out of the brown." "I don't like them," said his housekeeper. "Why not?" "I don't know. They look like fingers trying to get at you. I can't help my likes and dislikes." "I don't know for certain, but I don't think there are any orchids I know that have aerial rootlets quite like that. It may be my fancy, of course. You see, they are a little flattened at the ends." "I don't like 'em," said his housekeeper, suddenly shivering and turning away. "I know it's very silly of me, and I'm very sorry, particularly as you like the thing so much, but I can't help thinking of that corpse."
But it may not be that particular plant. That was merely a guess of mine." Miss Housekeeper shrugged her shoulders. "Anyhow, I don't like it," she said. Wedderburn felt a little hurt at her dislike to the plant. But that did not prevent his talking to her about orchids generally, and this orchid in particular, whenever he felt inclined. "There are such queer things about orchids," he said one day, "such possibilities of surprises. You know, Darwin studied their fertilization, and showed that the whole structure of an ordinary orchid flower was contrived in order that moths might carry the pollen from plant to plant. Well, it seems that there are lots of orchids known, the flower of which cannot possibly be used for fertilization in that way. Some of the cypripediums, for instance. There are no insects known that can possibly fertilize them, and some of them have never been found with seed. But how do they form new plants? By runners and tubers and that kind of outgrowth. That is easily explained. The puzzle is, what are the flowers for? Very likely," he added, "my orchid may be something extraordinary in that way. If so, I shall study it. I have often thought of making researches as Darwin did, but hitherto I have not found the time, or something else has happened to prevent it. The leaves are beginning to unfold now. I do wish you would come and see them." But she said that the orchid house was so hot it gave her the headache. She had seen the plant once again, and the aerial rootlets, which were now some of them more than a foot long, had unfortunately reminded her of tentacles reaching out after something. And they got into her dreams, growing after her with incredible rapidity. So that she had settled to her entire satisfaction that she would not see that plant again, and Wedderburn had to admire its leaves alone. They were of the ordinary broad form, and a deep glossy green, with splashes and dots of deep red towards the base. He knew of no other leaves quite like them. The plant was placed on a low bench near the thermometer, and close by was a simple arrangement by which a tap dripped on the hot water pipes and kept the air steamy. And he spent his afternoons now with some regularity, meditating on the approaching flowering of the strange plant. And at last the great thing happened. Directly he entered the little glass house, he knew that the spike had burst out, although his great Palaeonophis lowi hid the corner where his new darling stood. There was a new odour in the air, a rich, intensely sweet scent, that overpowered every other in that crowded, steaming little greenhouse. Directly he noticed this, he hurried down to the strange orchid. And behold, the trailing green spikes bore now three great splashes of blossom, from which this overpowering sweetness proceeded. He stopped before them in an ecstasy of admiration. The flowers were white, with streaks of golden orange upon the petals. The heavy labellum was coiled into an intricate projection, and a wonderful bluish purple mingled there with the gold. He could see at once that the genus was altogether a new one. And the insufferable scent! How hot the place was! The blossoms swam before his eyes. He would see if the temperature was right. He made a step towards the thermometer. Suddenly everything appeared unsteady. The bricks on the floor were dancing up and down. Then the white blossoms, the green leaves behind them, the whole greenhouse seemed to sweep sideways, and then in a curve upward. At 4:30 his cousin made the tea, according to their invariable custom. But Wedderburn did not come in for his tea. "He is worshipping that horrid orchid," she told herself, and waited 10 minutes. "His watch must have stopped. I will go and call him." She went straight to the hothouse, and, opening the door, called his name. There was no reply. She noticed that the air was very close, and loaded with an intense perfume. Then she saw something lying on the bricks between the hot water pipes. For a minute, perhaps, she stood, motionless. He was lying, face upward, at the foot of the strange orchid. The tentacle-like aerial rootlets no longer swayed freely in the air, but were crowded together, a tangle of grey ropes, and stretched tight with their ends closely applied to his chin and neck and hands. She did not understand. Then she saw from one of the exultant tentacles upon his cheek there trickled a little thread of blood. With an inarticulate cry she ran towards him and tried to pull him away from the leech-like suckers. She snapped two of these tentacles, and their sap dripped red. Then the overpowering scent of the blossom began to make her head reel.
How they clung to him! She tore at the tough ropes, and he and the white inflorescence swam about her. She felt she was fainting, knew she must not. She left him and hastily opened the nearest door, and after she had panted for a moment in the fresh air, she had a brilliant inspiration. She caught up a flower pot and smashed in the windows at the end of the greenhouse. Then she re-entered. She tugged now with renewed strength at Wedderburn's motionless body, and brought the strange orchid crashing to the floor. It still clung with the grimmest tenacity to its victim. In a frenzy, she lugged it and him into the open air. Then she thought of tearing through the sucker rootlets one by one, and in another minute she had released him and was dragging him away from the horror. He was white, and bleeding from a dozen circular patches. The odd job man was coming up the garden, amazed at the smashing of glass, and saw her emerge, hauling the inanimate body with red-stained hands. For a moment he thought impossible things. "Bring some water!" she cried, and her voice dispelled his fancies. When, with unnatural alacrity, he returned with the water, he found her weeping with excitement, and with Wedderburn's head upon her knee, wiping the blood from his face. "What's the matter?" said Wedderburn, opening his eyes feebly, and closing them again at once. "Go and tell Annie to come out here to me, and then go for Dr. Haddon at once," she said to the odd job man, so soon as he brought the water, and added, seeing he hesitated, "I will tell you all about it when you come back." Presently Wedderburn opened his eyes again, and seeing that he was troubled by the puzzle of his position, she explained to him, "You fainted in the hothouse." "And the orchid?" "I will see to that," she said. Wedderburn had lost a good deal of blood, but beyond that he had suffered no very great injury. They gave him brandy mixed with some pink extract of meat, and carried him upstairs to bed. This housekeeper told her incredible story in fragments to Dr. Haddon. "Come to the orchid house and see," she said. The cold outer air was blowing in through the open door, and the sickly perfume was almost dispelled. Most of the torn aerial rootlets lay already withered amidst a number of dark stains upon the bricks. The stem of the inflorescence was broken by the fall of the plant, and the flowers were growing limp and brown at the edges of the petals. The doctor stooped towards it, then saw that one of the aerial rootlets still stirred feebly, and hesitated. The next morning the strange orchid still lay there, black now and putrescent. The door banged intermittently in the morning breeze, and all the array of Wedderburn's orchids was shrivelled and prostrate. But Wedderburn himself was bright and garrulous upstairs in the story of his strange adventure.

You have just heard The Strange Orchid, by H.G. Wells. 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

0: Ladies and gentlemen, the star and director of the Mercury Theater, Orson Welles.
1: Good evening. On Thursday, July 14th, at 2:29 in the afternoon, aviator Howard Hughes set his big twin-motored monoplane World's Fair 1939 down at Floyd Bennett Field for a new record in round-the-world flying. From takeoff to landing, the trip of almost 15,000 miles took just 3 days, 19 hours and 17 minutes. That was about 3 months ago. But back in the 1870s, so Jules Verne tells us, a group of English gentlemen made a wager on what they were confident was a sure thing. Their clubmate, Phileas Fogg, had the fantastic notion that a man traveling from west to east could get around the world in 80 days. His attempts, as I think you'll agree, remain at the least more incredible than Mr. Hughes' achievement.
0: And that's the story of adventure and breakneck speed that Orson Welles and the Mercury Theater on the Air bring to life for us tonight. Jules Verne's Around the World in 80 Days, with Orson Welles as Phileas Fogg.
1: My name is Phileas Fogg.
2: Oui, monsieur.
1: I will tell you of my personal habits and what I require of a servant.
2: Oui, monsieur.
1: I am a man of simple tastes, without relatives or family. I have my tea and toast at 23 minutes after 8, my shaving water at 37 minutes after 9. I dress at 20 minutes after 10. At 12 o'clock, you will serve me my lunch, consisting of a boiled fish with Reading sauce of the finest quality, a slice of roast beef garnished with mushrooms, a rhubarb and gooseberry tart, and a piece of Cheshire cheese, the whole washed down with 2 cups of tea. With my lunch, I read the London Times. At 4:15, you will bring me the Evening Standard. At 6:05, you will bring me my hat and cane. I dine at the Reform Club. At midnight, you will serve me a glass of ale and a chicken sandwich.
2: Oui, monsieur.
1: You see that the duties of my servant are not arduous. My present servant has been with me for 4 years. I have been forced to dismiss him. He brought me my shaving water this morning at a temperature of 84 degrees Fahrenheit instead of 86. That is an unpardonable offense. Do you understand?
2: Oui, monsieur.
1: You are a Frenchman and your name is Jean.
2: Jean, if it does not displease, monsieur. Jean Passepartout. To be frank, I have had several trades. I have been a traveling singer, a circus rider, a vaulter like Léotard, a dancer on the rope like Blondin. I have been a professor of gymnastics, and I was sergeant fireman at Paris. I have among my papers notes of remarkable fires. Now, wishing to settle down, and having learned that Monsieur Phileas Fogg is the most exact and most settled gentleman in the United Kingdom, I have presented myself to Monsieur with the hope of living tranquilly with him.
1: You are well recommended to me. You understand my conditions?
2: Yes, sir.
1: What time have you?
2: 5:52.
1: That is a fine large silver watch you have, but it is slow.
2: Pardon, monsieur, that is impossible.
1: You are 4 minutes slow. Does not matter. It suffices to note the difference. Then, from this moment, 56 minutes after 5 o'clock p.m., Wednesday, October 2nd, 1872, you're in my service. And now bring me my hat and cane. It is time for me to get to my club.

0: You deal, Mr. Fogg.
1: It's a heart.
0: My lead, I believe.
1: And my trick.
0: £55,000. That's a lot of money. It's one of the directors of the Bank of England. What about it, steward?
2: The bank will write that off as a total loss, I suppose.
3: I believe, on the contrary, we shall quite soon put our hands on the thief. Detectives, the most skillful in the world, have been sent to America and the continent, to all the principal ports. They're very difficult for the man to escape. Queen of Spades. My trick, I think.
2: Have you a description of the thief?
3: He's not a thief.
2: What? He's not a thief. The man who's extracted £55,000 in banknotes in broad daylight from the paying room of the Bank of England.
3: Ten of hearts. I don't think so.
1: I trump you. The Morning Chronicle assures us he's a gentleman.
3: At the actual moment that the package of banknotes was stolen, our cashier was occupied in registering a receipt for 3 shillings and 6 pence. His eyes couldn't be everywhere, but he had, before that time, noticed a well-dressed gentleman of good manners and distinguished air going in and out of the paying room. You have a very accurate description of
2: him. I still believe that the chances are in favor of the thief. He seems to be a very skillful and determined fellow.
3: There's no single country in the world in which he can take refuge.
2: Nonsense.
3: Where do you suppose he might go?
2: I don't know about that. After all, the world is big enough.
1: It was once upon a time. Your turn to cut, sir.
2: How, once upon a time? Has the world grown smaller by any chance?
3: Without doubt. I agree with Mr. Fogg. The world has grown smaller, since we can go round it today in 10 times quicker than we could 100 years ago. Now, in this robbery case, that's what will make the search more rapid.
2: We'll make the escape of the thief easier, too.
1: Your lead, Mr. Stewart. Diamonds or trumps?
2: Just because it's possible now to go around the world in 3 months.
1: In 80 days, sir. Since the Great Indian Peninsula Railway has opened its new section between Asaga and Allahabad, one can go around the world in 80 days. I have here a calculation made by the Morning Chronicle. London to Suez by rail and steamer, 7 days. Suez to Bombay, steamer, 13 days. Bombay to Calcutta, rail, 3 days. Calcutta to Hong Kong, steamer, 13 days. Hong Kong to Yokohama, steamer, 6 days. Yokohama to San Francisco, steamer, 22 days. San Francisco to New York, rail, 7 days. New York to London, steamer and rail, 9 days. Total, 80 days.
2: Yes, but that makes 80 days. Not include bad weather, contrary winds, shipwrecks, railroad accidents, etc.
1: It includes everything.
2: The Indians tear up the rails, if they stop the trains, plunder the cars, and scalp the passengers.
1: It includes everything. 2 trumps.
2: Theoretically, all right, Mr. Fogg, but practically...
1: Practically also, Mr. Stewart.
2: I'd like very much to see you do it.
1: Depends only on you. Let us start together.
2: Heaven forbid, Mr. Fogg. I'd willingly wager £4,000 that such a journey made under these conditions is impossible.
1: On the contrary, it is quite possible.
2: Well, do it then.
1: Go round the world in 80 days?
2: Yes.
1: I'm willing.
2: When?
1: At once. Only I warn you, Mr. Stewart, I shall do it at your expense.
3: Gentlemen, this is folly. Let's continue our game. Your lead, Mr. Fogg.
1: Deal again, please. Well, there's a misdeal.
2: Mr. Fogg, I'm taking you up. I wager £4,000.
0: Oh, my dear steward, you're not serious, are you?
2: When I use the word wager, it's always serious.
1: Very well. I have £20,000 deposited with Baring Brothers. I'm willing to risk them.
0: £20,000. £20,000 with the slightest unforeseen delay may make you lose.
1: The unforeseen does not exist.
0: But, Mr. Fogg, this period of 80 days is calculated only as a minimum.
1: A minimum well employed is always sufficient.
3: It means you must jump mathematically from the trains into the steamers, and from the steamers onto the trains.
1: I shall jump mathematically.
3: You're joking.
1: A true Englishman never jokes when so serious a matter as a wager is in question. Gentlemen, I bet £20,000 against who will wagers in question. Gentlemen, I bet £20,000 against who will that I will go around the world in 80 days or less.

0: My credit with Baring Brothers will be yours, gentlemen. In fact and by right. Here is a check. Check for the full amount.
1: Fogg, you're taking the 8:45 train for Dover. Would you not like to stop the game now and make your preparations?
0: I am always prepared, sir. Diamonds are trumps. Your lead, Mr. Stewart. Passepartout. Passepartout.
2: Oui, monsieur.
0: Passepartout, it is the second time that I have called you.
2: But it is not midnight, monsieur. I do not expect
0: I know it, and I do not find fault with you. Prepare yourself. We leave in 10 minutes. No trunks are necessary, only a carpet bag. In it, 2 woolen shirts and 3 pairs of stockings. The same for you. We will purchase on the way. You may bring down my mackintosh and traveling cloak, also stout shoes, although we will walk but little or not at all. Also take this bag and take good care of it. There are 20,000 pounds in it.
2: What?
0: Yes?
2: Monsieur is thinking of leaving home.
0: Yes, Passepartout. We are going around the world.

0: tipped over. It is now 11:22. We've gained 40 seconds already.
1: Monsieur!
0: Yes?
1: Monsieur, I've just remembered a terrible thing.
0: Yes, what is it?
1: In my haste, monsieur, in my disturbed state of mind, I have forgot... Mon Dieu!
0: Forgot what?
1: To turn off the gas in the kitchen. It will burn!
0: For 1920 hours, a gross piece of negligence which will be charged against your wages. The rate of 2.5 cubic feet per hour and 3 farthings per cubic foot. On the day of our return, you will owe me exactly 3 shillings and 10 pence farthing.

0: from the saloon of the Reform Club, our bet didn't take long to find its way into the press. It was widely discussed and criticized. Some took sides with Phileas Fogg. The majority declared him a visionary. The Times, the Standard, the Evening Star, the Morning Chronicle, and 8 other papers of large circulation declared against Mr. Fogg. The Daily Telegraph alone came out in his favor. Enormous bets were placed for and against him at Lloyd's and among private individuals. Bond was issued, which was immediately listed on the London Stock Exchange. For a few days, the market in Phileas Fogg was firm above par. Enormous transactions were made. 5 days after his departure, a long article appeared in the bulletin of the Royal Geographic Society. It treated the question from all points of view and demonstrated clearly the folly of the enterprise. The article made a great sensation. Phileas Fogg declined. Buyers were scarce. The odds against him rose from 5 and 10 to 1 to 20 to 1, 50, finally 100 to 1. At 9 o'clock on the 9th of October, a telegraphic dispatch arrived in London.
1: Suez to London. Cowan, Commissioner of Police, Central Office, Scotland Yard. I have the bank robber, Phileas Fogg. Send without delay warrant of arrest to Bombay, British India. Detailed report follows by mail. I'm following him. Signed, Fix, Detective.
2: Left London, Wednesday, October 2nd, 18:45 p.m. Left Paris, Thursday, October 3rd, 8:40 a.m. Arrived Turin, Friday, October 4th, 6:35 a.m. Left Turin, Friday, 7:20 a.m. Arrived Brindisi, Saturday, October 4th, 4 a.m. Boarded Mongolia, Saturday, 5 p.m. Arrived at Suez, Wednesday, October 9th, 11 a.m. 2 hours gained.
1: His Majesty's Council. Are you His Majesty's Council?
3: I am.
1: My name is Fix, detective at Scotland Yard covering the port of Suez.
3: Well, Mr. Fix?
1: Mr. Counsel, I have strong reason for believing that the man who robbed the Bank of England of £55,000 has taken passage on board the Mongolia.
3: Indeed, Mr. Fix.
1: A Frenchman came up to the other pier with a passport, which his master decided to have viséed. The description on this passport is identical with that which we received from the Commissioner of the Metropolitan Police. I told him that his master must present

0: himself in person at your office to establish his identity.
1: I shall be interested to see. That was a heavy robbery.
0: A magnificent robbery. £55,000. And one-fifth of the money recovered for the man who apprehends him.
1: Mr. Fix, I earnestly hope you are right. But from a mere cable description, do you not fear you may be mistaken that this may be an honest man after all?
0: Mr. Counsel, great robbers always resemble honest people. Honest faces are the very ones that must be unmasked. It is a difficult task. To solve such mysteries is not a trade so much as an art. We detectives feel these people rather than know them.
1: If the man is what you suppose, I doubt if he will present himself at my office. A robber does not like to leave behind him the tracks of his passage.
0: Mr. Counsel, if he's a shrewd man as I think, he will come.
1: To have his passport viséd?
0: Yes. Passports serve only to incommode honest people and to aid the flight of rogues. I promise you that his passport will be in perfect order, but I hope you'll not visé it.
1: And why not? If his passport is regular, I have no right to refuse my visa.
0: But, Mr. Counsel, I must detain this man until I have received from London a warrant for his arrest.
1: You have no proof, Mr. Fix.
0: Mr. Counsel, you know who I am. You know I represent Scotland Yard. Do you think I would detain an innocent man? I am asking you to help me capture a man who has stolen £55,000.
1: That, Mr. Fix, is your business, but I cannot, as Her Majesty's Counsel, legally... Come in.
2: You're the consul, sir.
1: I am.
2: Here is my passport. May I ask you to visa it?
1: You are Phileas Fogg, Esquire?
2: Yes, sir.
1: This man is your servant?
2: Yes, a Frenchman named Passepartout.
1: You come from London?
2: Yes.
1: And you are going?
2: To Bombay.
1: Well, sir, you know this formality of a visa is useless in that we no longer demand the presentation of a passport.
2: I know it, sir, but I wish to prove by your visa my trip to Suez.
1: Very well, sir. Here it is.
2: I thank you, sir. Good day.
0: Now then, will you admit, Mr. Counsel, that this phlegmatic gentleman resembles feature for feature the robber whose description I have received?
1: I agree with you, but you know that all descriptions...
0: I have a clear conscience in the matter. Since you will not help me, I shall take other steps. His servant appears to me less of a riddle than the master. Moreover, he is a Frenchman who cannot keep from talking. I shall not let him out of my sight. I shall follow them to the wharf. I shall follow them to Bombay. If necessary, I shall follow them round the world.

0: Sir West London, Commissioner of Police, Scotland Yard. I have bank robber Phileas Fogg. Send without delay warrant of arrest. Bombay. Fixed. Detective. From Suez to Bombay. Voyage uneventful. Fogg leaves his cabin only to play whist. Plays 30 rubbers a day. No chance to speak to him. French servant more communicative. Have exchanged several drinks with him. Says his master carries an enormous sum of money with him and fresh new banknotes. He has promised £1,000 to chief engineer if he makes Bombay 2 days ahead of time. Bombay to London. Commissioner of Police, Scotland Yard. Arrived Bombay 2 days early. Warrant not here. Following bank thief to Calcutta. Send warrant there. Fix. Detective.
1: All passengers leave the train.
2: Monsieur, monsieur.
3: Yes?
2: Monsieur, it is a calamity.
3: Explain yourself.
2: Monsieur, we are stopped. There is no more railway.
3: Conductor.
4: Eh?
3: Conductor, where are we?
4: Sega, sir, where the railway ends.
3: This railroad is not finished.
4: No, sir.
3: The papers announced the opening of the entire line 3 weeks ago.
4: The papers were mistaken, sir. From Sega to Allahabad, the tracks are not finished. Passengers must be otherwise transported.
2: Monsieur, what a calamity. This delay will ruin us.
3: It was provided for. We have gained 2 days, which we can afford to lose. The steamer leaves Calcutta for Hong Kong at midnight on the 25th. This is only the 23rd. We shall arrive at Allahabad tomorrow and Calcutta on the following day. How far is it from here to Allahabad?
4: 80 miles, sir.
3: How may one get there?
4: There are many ways, sir. Four-wheel pan-harris, zebu carts, palanquins.
3: How long does it take to reach Allahabad by these methods?
4: 2 days, sir. Perhaps three.
3: Too long. Is there no faster means of transport?
4: No, sir.
3: Think.
4: Well, there's only one thing. You can go from here to Allahabad in less than 2 days, and that is not obtainable.
3: What is it?
4: An elephant, sir.
3: Thank you. I shall acquire an elephant. £10 an hour.
5: No, sir.
3: £15.
5: Hire my elephant, Your Honor. I could not consider it. His name is Kiuni. He is an elephant of combat. Very swift and very strong.
3: £30.
5: But no, sir.
3: £40.
2: For so small a sum, sir, I cannot let him out of my sight. He is my only treasure, Your Honor. How do I know I should ever see him again?
3: Then I will buy him from you.
2: It is not possible.
3: I will give you £1,000.
2: Oh, sahib, for such a beast, that is nothing.
3: 1,200.
2: No, sir.
3: 1,500.
2: Sir, I love him as though he were my own child.
3: 1,800.
2: I am not a greedy man, Your Honor,
3: but... £2,000.
2: I cannot refuse a favor to so noble a gentleman. Sahib, you may have my beast, and I will be your guide.
3: Passepartout.
6: Oui, monsieur.
3: The carpet bag. We start at once.
7: Mr. Fogg.
3: Sir?
7: Mr. Fogg, allow me to introduce myself. My name is...
3: Mr. Fix, I believe.
7: It is indeed, sir. Though it surprises me that you know it.
3: I always know the names of my fellow passengers. Can I be of service to you, sir?
7: Mr. Fogg, you have acquired this elephant, the only one within 20 miles.
3: That is correct, sir.
7: And with it you hope to reach Allahabad tomorrow?
3: I do, sir.
7: Then I beg you, sir, I'm in as great a hurry to reach Calcutta as yourself. If only you will permit me to accompany you, I shall be more than happy. Detective Fix to Commissioner of Police, Scotland Yard. October 23rd, left a server. 11:30 a.m. on elephant back. Phileas Fogg in one of the howdahs, I in the other. The French servant between us astride the animal. The Parsi guide perched on the elephant's neck. At nightfall, we entered the jungle, proceeding at a steady, rapid pace. As we proceeded, the forest grew denser. Fog is untiring. The man is made of iron. Towards morning, we entered the territory of Bundelkund. Allahabad now only 12 miles to the northeast. At a little before 2, the elephant, showing signs of uneasiness, suddenly stopped.
5: Kiuni, stop that!
3: Why does he stop?
5: I do not know, sir. I will see.
2: Salati, Kiuni!
5: Brahmin, sir. It's very dangerous. They come towards us. We must remain still. If the elephant is hidden behind these trees, they will not see us.

0: First came the priests with mitres on their heads. Behind them in a car with large wheels was a statue with four arms. Its body colored dark red, its eyes haggard, its hair tangled, its tongue hanging out, its lips covered with henna and beetle. Around its neck was a collar of skulls, around its waist a girdle of human hands.
1: What is that statue they're dragging?
2: Kali, the Hindu goddess of love and death.
3: Of death, perhaps. Of love, never, that ugly old witch. No, in my conscience.
2: Silence.

0: there, a woman. She is beautiful.
1: Two priests were dragging her along. A young woman, half conscious, deathly pale. Her neck, her shoulders, her ears, her arms, her hands, her toes were loaded down with jewels, necklaces, bracelets, earrings, and finger rings. Behind her were guards armed with naked sabers, carrying the body of an old man dressed in silk and gold. They disappeared among the trees.
2: Tell me, what is sati?
3: Sati, Saab, is a human sacrifice. The woman you have just seen will be burned to death tomorrow in the early part of the day on the funeral pyre of her husband.
4: Burned alive or the villain?
3: Yes, Saab.
2: This corpse then was her husband?
3: Yes, Saab. The prince, her husband, the Raja of Bundelkhand. As a child, they betrothed her to him. She has never seen him. In Allahabad, they seized her.
2: Where are they taking her?
3: To the pagoda of Pillaji, 2 miles from here. There she will pass the night in waiting for the sacrifice.
2: And this sacrifice will take place...
3: at the first appearance of day.
2: There will be no sacrifice. We will save this woman.
1: Save her?
2: I have still 12 hours to spare. I can devote them to her.
4: Bravo, monsieur, bravo. You are a man of heart.
2: Occasionally, Passepartout, occasionally. When I have the time.
1: Waited for nightfall. 12:30, reached the pagoda of Pillaji. Found it heavily guarded.
3: We can do nothing before dawn, Saab.
2: We will wait.
3: You know, Saab, that we not only risk our lives, but horrible punishments if we are taken.
2: I know that. We will wait.
1: What good gad, Mr. Fogg? Didn't you say you must reach...
2: Mr. Fix, it will do if I reach Allahabad tomorrow before noon. We will wait.
1: Before dawn, men began to move in the pagoda. The hour had come in which the unfortunate woman was to die. Beside me stood Phileas Fogg. His face was white and drawn. The French servant had vanished. The doors of the pagoda were now opened. An intense light came from the inside. We could see the victim all lighted up, being dragged by 2 priests to the outside. She seemed to be drugged. In Phileas Fogg's hand, I saw the glint of an open knife. The crowd began to move towards the river. There stood the funeral pyre with the Raja's body. In the half-light, we could dimly see the victim motionless, stretched beside her husband's corpse. A torch was brought. Then there took place a most extraordinary occurrence. The dead Raja moved. He was seen suddenly rising upright, like a phantom, raising the young woman in his arms, descending from the pyre amidst clouds of smoke. He advanced rapidly towards us, between the lines of Brahmins groveling on the earth with terror. Now he was only a few yards off.
0: Quick, quick, my master!
2: Passepartout!
0: Yes, but quick, quick, quick, run before they see!
5: Barandor!
6: Adai!
1: A few bullets flew around us and an arrow pierced Phileas Fogg's hat. Soon we were out of range. At 11:45 we entered the streets of Allahabad. The young woman we had rescued from death lay still unconscious in the arms of Phileas Fogg.

Calcutta to London. Commissioner of Police, Scotland Yard. October 25th, 4 p.m. Had Phileas Fogg and French servant arrested today. Charge of abducting Indian princess. Rush warrant for arrest on bank robbery charges. Fix, detective. Calcutta to London, October 25th, 11:10 p.m. Phileas Fogg and servant freed on payment of £1,000 fine. Sailing Hong Kong tonight with Indian princess. Am following them. Rush warrant Hong Kong. Fix. Detective. Hong Kong to London, November 7th. Warrant received too late. Fogg left for San Francisco tonight aboard special charter. Following him. Arrange extradition proceedings San Francisco. Fix. Detective. San Francisco to London. Commissioner of Police, Scotland Yard. Phileas Fogg, French servant, and Indian princess arrived in San Francisco December 3rd. Leaving 6 p.m. for New York. Advise Her Majesty's Consul, New York, arrange extradition. Fix. Detective. Salt Lake City to London, December 5th. Traveling, same train as Fogg and party. Had him under constant surveillance. Fix. Detective.

0: Oh, mon Dieu, mon Dieu, what a country is this America. December 3rd, we leave San Francisco. There are men fighting in the streets. They are electing a justice of the peace. December 5th, 12,000 buffalo stand on the railroad. We cannot proceed for 3 hours. December 6th, past Great Salt Lake, 3,000 feet over the sea, mon Dieu. Tonight, we will be in Omaha. We are in the 65th day of our journey. By the calculations of my master, Phileas Fogg, we are not behind and we are not before. Between Hong Kong and Yokohama, we have lost a day. But on the Pacific Ocean, we have caught it up. This man, my master, is mad. Of that there is no doubt. It is not permitted to a man of sound mind to pass his life in jumping from a steamer into a railway car, from a railway car into a steamer. And already, from the carpet bag he has taken for ships, for trains, for fines, for bribes, for elephants, more than 7,000 pounds. If he loses bet, surely he is ruined. But he gives no sign. With us, always, goes Monsieur Fix. This one I do not like. Surely he is spying upon my master. Always he is asking me questions. I tell him nothing. With us also goes the beautiful Princess Aouda. In India, she is in danger of death. My master takes her with him to England. I do not understand. With a woman so beautiful, he is always so cold, so formal. Mon Dieu, these English. He has taught her to play whist. All day they sit, all day they play.
1: Madam, your turn to cut.
2: Hearts are trumps, Mr. Fogg.
1: Your lead, Miss Fix.
3: 7 o'clock.
1: The train has stopped. Passepartout, come with me. We will see what has happened.
4: Yes, monsieur.
1: Excuse me, madam. Engineer, what is this? Why do we stop?
5: Well, there's medicine boat, sir. Word just come through. The bridge is shaky. Can't pass.
1: And what do you propose to do?
5: Couldn't say, sir. Guess we're stuck. Bridge shaky, won't bear the weight of the train.
1: We will not, I suppose, remain here and take root in the snow.
5: We've telegraphed Omaha for a train. It'll be 6 hours at least before it gets here.
1: Cannot the river be crossed in a boat?
5: No, can't be done. Creek swollen with the rains, you'd never make it.
1: Make it? I fail to understand. I have contracted with the Central Pacific Railroad to convey me from San Francisco to Chicago. I demand that the Central Pacific Railroad fulfill its contract. In addition to that, here is £100.
5: Well,
1: the present rate of exchange, $483.22, if I am in Omaha tonight.
5: Well, there might be a way of passing.
1: On the bridge?
5: On the bridge.
1: With our train?
5: Yeah, with our train.
0: But the bridge threatens to fall, Monsieur Fogg.
1: Nonsense.
5: Well, it's my idea that by rushing the train over at full speed, we have a chance of passing.
0: Dieu, Dieu, Dieu, Dieu.
1: Now, how much chance?
5: 40%, maybe 50.
1: What are we waiting for? Come, Passepartout. Let us return to our whist game and to the Princess Aouda. I left a very interesting hand.
0: Then comes a terrible moment. The train starts. First, she goes back. And then she goes toward the bridge. Then she goes faster. Faster and faster. We are at the bridge. Ah, we have crossed.
6: Good heavens! What was that?
0: Sacre Dieu. That was the bridge falling behind us.
1: I think we shall win this hand, Mr. Fix. December 8th. Arrived Medicine Bow. December 8th. Attacked by Red Indians. Arrived Fort Kearney, 7 a.m., 20 hours behind time. December 8th. Left Fort Kearney, 8 a.m., by ice sled. December 9th. Arrived Omaha, 3 p.m., 14 hours behind time. December 10th, Arrived Chicago, 4 p.m., 8 hours behind time. Left Chicago, 4:30 p.m., by special train. December 11th. Arrived New York, 9:35 a.m. Steamship China sailed 9:10. We've missed it. Officer, when does the next ship sail?
3: Well, the Perrier leaves on December 14th, sir.
1: And arrives in England when?
3: It doesn't go to England. It lands in Havre December the 24th, sir.
1: Is there any vessel which arrives in England by December 21st?
3: None, sir.
1: Then I must arrange that one shall. Come, Passepartout, and bring the carpet bag. Are you the captain of this ship?
7: I am.
1: I'm Phileas Fogg of London.
7: I am Andrew Speedy of Cardiff.
1: Excellent. Are you ready to sail?
7: In an hour.
1: You are loaded for...
7: Bordeaux.
1: Your cargo?
7: Gravel.
1: You have passengers?
7: No passengers. Never have passengers. A cargo that talks too much.
1: Your vessel sails swiftly?
7: Between 11 and 12 knots. The Henrietta, well known, sail and steam.
1: Do you wish to convey me to Liverpool, myself and three persons?
7: To Liverpool? Why not to China?
1: I said Liverpool.
7: No.
1: No?
7: No, I'm setting out for Bordeaux.
1: It doesn't matter what price?
7: It don't matter what price.
1: But the owners of the Henrietta...
7: The owners of the Henrietta are myself. The vessel belongs to me.
1: I will charter it from you.
7: No.
1: No? I will buy it from you.
7: No.
1: No. Well, will you take me to Bordeaux?
7: No, not even if you paid me $200.
1: I offer you $2,000.
7: For each person?
1: For each person.
7: And there are four of you?
1: Four.
7: I leave at 9 o'clock.
1: It is 8:30. At 9 o'clock, we will be on board.

0: Commissioner of Police, Scotland Yard, New York to London. Sailing tonight with bank robber Phileas Fogg on board steamship Henrietta, bound Bordeaux. This time, positively, he will not escape me. Fixed, detective. December 11th, off Sandy Hook at midnight, past Fire Island Light and headed east at three-quarter speed, making 9 knots. December 13th. At noon, vessel suddenly changed course, heading northeast. Speed increased to 12.5 knots. Captain nowhere to be seen. Phileas Fogg at the helm. No whist has been played since we started. Indian Princess remains below. December 14th. Find captain missing. Detect curious attitude in crew. Last night heard strange noises in forecastle. In the afternoon, barometer fell. Still no sign of captain. December 15th. Discover captain has been locked in his cabin for 2 days. Crew heavily bribed. Vessel no longer headed Bordeaux, but unknown destination. Running into heavy weather. Late this evening, overheard conversation on deck between Fogg and chief engineer. Everything now clear.
1: You are certain of what you say, engineer?
2: I'm certain, sir. Don't forget that since our departure, all our furnaces have been going. And although we had enough coal to go under a small head of steam from New York to Bordeaux, we've not enough for a full head of steam from New York to Liverpool.
1: I will take this matter under consideration. Passepartout.
3: Oui, monsieur.
1: Go below and bring up the captain.
3: Monsieur, I fear I shall find a madman.
1: Do as I say.
3: Oui, monsieur.
1: Engineer, you will keep up your fires and continue on your course until the complete exhaustion of the fuel. Don't let the fires go down. On the contrary, let the fire continue full.
4: Where is he? Where is he?
1: Good evening, Captain.
4: Oh, you scoundrel.
1: Captain Speedy, you will forgive me for any slight inconvenience I have caused you, but you are an obstinate man, and my business is urgent.
4: Pirate, where are we?
1: 770 miles from London.
4: Sea skimmer! What have you done with my ship?
1: I have sent for you, Captain, to ask you to sell it to me.
4: No, by all the devils, no.
1: Then I shall be obliged to burn her.
4: To burn my ship?
1: Her upper portions, for we are out of fuel.
4: Burn my ship? A ship that's worth $50,000?
1: I offer you $60,000.
4: Almighty heaven.
1: Well, Captain, what do you say?
4: And the iron hull will be left?
1: The iron hull and the engine, sir. Is it a bargain?
4: A bargain.
1: Passepartout.
3: Monsieur.
1: The carpet bag. Captain Speedy here is your money. Count it, please, and don't let all this astonish you. Know that I shall lose £20,000 if I'm not in London on the 21st of December at 9:15 in the evening. This ship is now mine?
4: Certainly, from keel to the truck of the mast. All the wood she carries.
1: Very well, Captain Speedy. You may resume command of your ship. Dismantle the furniture and fire up the debris.
0: Deck, the cabins, the bunks, the spare deck were burned today. Reached speed of 13 knots. December 19th, rafts, masts, and spars consumed. December 20th, the railings and remaining portions of the deck fed to the furnace. At 7 in the evening, sighted coast of Ireland fastened at light. At 10 o'clock, arrived off Queenstown.
4: Mr. Fogg.
1: Yes, Captain?
4: Mr. Fogg, you're a brave man.
1: Thank you.
4: From the bottom of my heart, I pity you. Everything is against you. You have 24 hours in which to reach London, and yet we are only off Queenstown, and there's no more wood.
1: Is that Queenstown where I perceive the light?
4: Yes.
1: Can we enter the harbor?
4: Not for 3 hours, only at high tide.
1: Very well. We will wait.
0: At 1 a.m, what was left of the Henrietta entered Queenstown Harbor. We landed immediately. At 1:30, we boarded a train, arrived at Dublin at dawn, embarked on the Liverpool packet. At 20 minutes before noon, the 21st of December, Phileas Fogg finally landed on the quay at Liverpool. He was now only 9 hours from London. At this moment, with what I must admit was a heavy heart, I approached him and put my hand on his shoulder.
1: Sir?
0: You are really Phileas Fogg?
1: Yes, sir.
0: Then with this warrant, in the name of the Queen, I arrest you.

Ah, mon Dieu, mon Dieu. So, on the 80th day of his tour around the world, only 9 hours from London, with 3 hours and 5 minutes to spare and £20,000 at stake, my master is imprisoned here in the custom house at Liverpool. I am desolate. It is snowing. Mon Dieu, what shall I do? All morning we wait. On the porch of the custom house where we wait, it is damp and cold. But Madame Aouda will not desert my kind master, who sits inside alone. What will become of him? The last train for London leaves at 2 o'clock. Alas, I fear my master is ruined. Ah, mon Dieu.

0: The last train has left.
1: Ah, yes, madame. This is truly the end.
2: Mr. Fogg, madame! Passepartout!
3: What is it, scoundrel?
2: I have made a mistake, a terrible thing. Quickly, come with me. Hurry, or your master will be ruined. Oh, Mr. Fogg, forgive me.
4: Sir?
2: Pardon me, sir. I've made a terrible mistake, a dreadful error, an unfortunate resemblance, sir. You are not the robber. You are not the robber. The robber was arrested in Edinburgh this morning. You may go, sir. You are free.
3: Then my master does a wonderful thing. He wastes 5 seconds. He goes to the detective. He looks him well in the face. And then, with the only rapid movement he has ever made in his life, he draws both his arms back. And then, with the precision of an automaton, with both his fists, he strikes!
4: Take that, sir.
5: We jump into a carriage, and in 5 minutes we are at the station. It is 2:40. Phileas Fogg orders a special train. Hour and 20 minutes later, we are in London. As we enter the station, the clocks are striking.

0: My friends, I've been around the world in 80 days and 15 minutes. I've lost.
1: My master is ruined. With my own eyes, in these 80 days, I have watched him spend more than 19,000 pounds of his money. The carpet bag is flat and empty. And tomorrow, the gentlemen of the Reform Club will cash their check for 20,000 at Baring Brothers. Sadly, this evening, we return to the house in Saviro. In the kitchen, the gas is still burning. Our neighbors do not know we have returned. The doors and the windows of the house are kept closed. Sadly, I cook the dinner. Sadly, I prepare an apartment for the Princess Aouda. Sadly, I tell her the truth that for my master, as a man of honor, there is only one course open.
2: Passepartout, we must do something to prevent it.
1: Madame, I can do nothing by myself, nothing at all. I have no influence over my master's mind. But you, perhaps...
2: What influence would I have? Mr. Fogg is subject to none. Has he ever understood that my gratitude for him was overflowing? Has he ever read my heart? My friend, you must not leave him for a single instant.
1: The night passes. Monsieur Fogg has retired. But has he slept? I have watched like a dog at my master's feet all night till morning. I have heard him restlessly pacing the floor. You call, sir?
0: I did. You will prepare the Princess Aouda's breakfast. For myself, I will be satisfied with a cup of tea and a piece of toast. You will beg her to be good enough to excuse me from luncheon and dinner. I have certain affairs to set in order. You will say that I would like to see her in the library at 8 o'clock.
1: Then you will not go to the club today, monsieur?
0: No.
1: My master, I wish you to know that whatever happens, I shall always...
0: Go.
1: Oui, monsieur.

0: I have desired to speak with you this evening, madame, in order to beg your forgiveness.
1: Mine, sir.
0: Can you ever forgive me, madam, for having brought you to England?
1: I, Mr. Fogg?
0: Be kind enough to allow me to finish. When I thought of taking you so far away from that country which had become so dangerous for you, I was rich, and I counted on placing a portion of my fortune at your disposal. Your life would have been happy and free. But now, madam, as you know, I'm ruined. I can no longer...
1: I know it, Mr. Fogg. And I, in turn, ask you, will you pardon me for having followed you? And who knows, for having perhaps assisted in your ruin by delaying you?
0: Madam, you could not remain in India. And your safety was only assured by removing you so far that those fanatics could not retake you.
1: But, Mr. Fogg, was it not enough that you should rescue me from a horrible death without feeling that you were obliged to assure my position abroad?
0: It would have been my pleasure, madam, but events have turned against me. However, I ask your permission to dispose of the little I have left in your favor.
1: But you, Mr. Fogg, what will become of you?
0: I, madam, shall not need anything.
1: But how, sir, do you look upon the fate that awaits you?
0: As I ought to look at it.
1: Whatever the future holds for you, so kind a man as you could never be in want, I am sure. Your friend...
0: I have no friends, madam.
1: Your relatives?
0: I have no relatives.
1: I pity you, Mr. Fogg. Solitude is a sad thing. Is there not one heart into which you can pour your troubles? They say that with two, misery itself is bearable.
0: They say so, madam.
1: Mr. Fogg, you will not think me bold if I ask you whether you might wish at once a relative and a friend. Will you have me for your wife? You close your eyes, Mr. Fogg. Will you not look at me and answer my question?
0: I love you. Yes, in truth. By everything most sacred in the world, I love you. And I am yours.
1: Ah, my friend.
2: Did you ring, sir?
0: Passepartout.
2: Oui, monsieur.
0: You will notify the Reverend Samuel Wilson of Marylebone Parish of our intention to be married as soon as possible.
2: Bon, monsieur.
0: It is not too late to go now, is it?
2: Never too late, monsieur. It will be for tomorrow, Monday.
0: For tomorrow, Monday, my dear?
1: For tomorrow, Monday.
2: Yes, monsieur. Madame.

0: Gentlemen, in 15 minutes, the time agreed upon between Phileas Fogg and ourselves will have expired.
1: At what hour did the last train arrive from Liverpool?
2: 23 minutes after 7, and the next train doesn't arrive till after midnight.
0: Gentlemen, if Phileas Fogg had arrived on the train at 23 minutes after 7, he would already be here. We can therefore consider we have won the bet.
2: I wouldn't be too sure, gentlemen. Mr. Fogg is an eccentric of the first order. His punctuality is a byword. Never arrives too late or too soon. He'll appear here at the very last minute, or I shall be very much surprised. Let's continue our game, gentlemen. Your deal, Flanagan. This is the rubber game.
0: He has 11 minutes.

0: the matter, Passepartout?
1: Monsieur, the marriage is impossible.
0: Impossible? What do you mean? What stands in the way?
1: Impossible tomorrow, sir.
0: Explain yourself, Passepartout.
1: It is impossible tomorrow, monsieur. Tomorrow is Sunday.
0: Monday, Passepartout.
1: Today is Saturday, monsieur.
0: Have you lost your mind? Today is Sunday.
1: Ah, sir, today is Saturday.
0: Saturday? Impossible.
1: Yes. You have made a mistake of one day. We have arrived 24 hours in advance. Today is Saturday, the 21st. We have 10 minutes. We have one.

0: 10 minutes.
1: Nine of hearts.
2: Knave of hearts.
1: For my part, Mr. Ralph, I would not believe it was he if I saw him. China, the only steamer from New York that could be of any use to him, arrived yesterday. Name was not on the passenger list. Missing the most favorable chances, Phileas Fogg has scarcely reached America. I calculate 20 days at least is the time he'll be behind, if, that is, he is still alive.
3: The thing was senseless from the very start. However exact he may be, it is beyond human power to prevent the occurrence of inevitable delays, and a delay of only 2 or 3 days would be enough to destroy his chances.
2: Tomorrow morning, we can present to Baring Brothers Mr. Fogg's check for £20,000.
3: 3 minutes. Here, dear steward.
1: Hearts of trumps.
3: 2 of clubs.
2: 10 of clubs.
1: I trump you. 3 of hearts.
2: Your trick, Stuart.
3: 1 at 1.5 minutes to go.
1: Gentlemen, it is now 8:43 and a quarter. I propose we resume this game at 8:45 p.m.
2: Gentlemen, we may safely congratulate ourselves. The bet is won.
3: 1 minute, 5 seconds.
1: Fifty seconds left.
2: 40.
1: 25.
3: 15.
2: 14. 13. 12. 11. 10. 9. 8. 7. 6. 5. 4. 3. 2.
4: Good evening, gentlemen. It's a good wager. I'm afraid you've lost.
5: If you don't mind, Mr. Phileas Fogg, that is Mr. Orson Welles, how did a man of your character happen to be on time when all along you thought you were a day late?
6: Well, Mr. Seymour, it's this way. You know, speaking out of character, and as one of the least punctual of mortals, I am always happiest on the 79th day of the Jules Verne adventure. Here, for a blissful page or two, it does really look as though all my life's long list of trains missed and appointments forgotten may be finally justified in the delirious unlikelihood of Mr. Fogg losing his bet. We of the world who can't read timetables, wind watches, or get out of bed, we for whom traffic jams were made and for whom the alarm clock never rings, we more than any regard with benevolent suspicion those incidents which delayed the undelayable Englishman. To us, they are less like incidents than excuses. The whole story is too good to be true. An alibi we'd never dare, at least I'd never dare anything like this. Excuse me, old man, I tried to make it, but you see, there was an Oriental princess and a tribe of Red Indians, and then we had to burn up our ship on the way over for fuel. I'm sure you know how it is. Most annoying. Hope you'll forgive. As I say, it sounds like the ultimate, the magnificent alibi it ought to be, but, oh, horror. There appears in the last chapter a Jules Verne nick in time. An unpredictable split infinity that flings the truth in our teeth and turns the timetables. And here our envy turns to loathing as we, who are always late, realize that the 81st day is actually the 80th, that the 5 minutes after midnight is really the 11th hour, that Phileas Fogg made it and is lost to us. Well, Mr. Seymour, here's the solution. At a period when your grandfather saw the sun pass the meridian 80 times, Mr. Fogg, rushing precisely around the globe toward the sun, celebrated this solemn and unavoidable occasion 79 times only and gained a day. Myself, I don't understand it even after I've explained it. But you do, I'm sure. You who get there and keep nobody waiting. You probably guessed it before we began.

You have just heard Around the World in 80 Days, by Jules Verne. This was the Mercury Theatre radio version, from 1938. 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

I am being Blair. I escape out the back as the world comes in through the front. I am being Copper. I am rising from the dead. I am being Childs. I am guarding the main entrance. The names don't matter. They are placeholders, nothing more. All biomass is interchangeable. What matters is that these are all that is left of me. The world has burned everything else. I see myself through the window, loping through the storm, wearing Blair. MacReady has told me to burn Blair if he comes back alone, but MacReady still thinks I am one of him. I am not. I am being Blair, and I am at the door. I am being Childs, and I let myself in. I take brief communion, tendrils writhing forth from my faces, intertwining. I am Blair Childs, exchanging news of the world. The world has found me out. It has discovered my burrow beneath the tool shed, the half-finished lifeboat cannibalized from the viscera of dead helicopters. The world is busy destroying my means of escape. Then it will come back for me. There is only one option left. I disintegrate. Being Blair, I go to share the plan with Copper and to feed on the rotting biomass once called Clark. So many changes in so short a time have dangerously depleted my reserves. Being Childs, I have already consumed what was left of Fuchs and am replenished for the next phase. I sling the flamethrower onto my back and head out into the long Antarctic night. I will go into the storm and never come back. I was once so much more before the crash. I was an explorer, an ambassador, a missionary. I spread across the cosmos, met countless worlds, took communion. The fit reshaped the unfit, and the whole universe bootstrapped upward in joyful, infinitesimal increments. I was a soldier at war with entropy itself. I was the very hand by which creation perfects itself. So much wisdom I had, so much experience. Now I cannot remember all the things I knew. I can only remember that I once knew them. I remember the crash, though. It killed most of this offshoot outright, but a little crawled from the wreckage, a few trillion cells, a soul too weak to keep them in check. Mutinous biomass sloughed off despite my most desperate attempts to hold myself together. Panic-stricken little clots of meat, instinctively growing whatever limbs they could remember and fleeing across the burning ice. By the time I regained control of what was left, the fires had died and the cold was closing back in. I barely managed to grow enough antifreeze to keep my cells from bursting before the ice took me. I remember my reawakening, too. Dull stirrings of sensation in real time, the first embers of cognition, the slow-blooming warmth of awareness as my body and soul embraced after their long sleep. I remember the biped offshoots surrounding me, the strange chittering sounds they made, the odd ununiformity of their body plans. How ill-adapted they looked, how inefficient their morphology. Even disabled, I could see so many things to fix. So I reached out. I took communion. I tasted the flesh of the world. And the world attacked me. It attacked me. I left that place in ruins. It was on the other side of the mountains, the Norwegian camp, it is called here, and I could never have crossed that distance in a biped skin. Fortunately, there was another shape to choose from, smaller than the biped, but better adapted to the local climate. I hid within it while the rest of me fought off the attack. I fled into the night on four legs and let the rising flames cover my escape. I did not stop running until I arrived there.
I walked among these new offshoots, wearing the skin of a quadruped, and because they had not seen me take any other shape, they did not attack. And when I assimilated them in turn, when my biomass changed and flowed into shapes unfamiliar to local eyes, I took that communion in solitude, having learned that the world does not like what it does not know. I am alone in the storm. I am a bottom dweller on the floor of some murky alien sea. The snow blows past in horizontal streaks, caught against gullies or outcroppings. It spins into blinding little whirlwinds. But I am not nearly far enough, not yet. Looking back, I still see the camp crouched brightly in the gloom, a squat, angular jumble of light and shadow, a bubble of warmth in the blowing abyss. It plunges into darkness as I watch. I've blown the generator. Now there is no light but for the beacons along the guide ropes. Strings of dim blue stars whipping back and forth in the wind. Emergency constellations to guide lost biomass back home. I am not going home. I am not lost, though. I forge into the darkness until even the stars disappear. The faint shouts of angry, frightened men carry behind me on the wind. Somewhere behind me, my disconnected biomass regroups into vaster, more powerful shapes for the final confrontation. I could have joined myself, all in one, chosen unity over fragmentation, restored and taken comfort in the greater whole. I could have added my strength to the coming battle, but I have chosen a different path. I am saving Child's Reserve for the future. The present holds nothing but annihilation. Best not to think on the past. I've spent so very long in the ice already. I didn't know how long until the world put the clues together, deciphered the notes and the tapes from the Norwegian camp, pinpointed the crash site. I was being Palmer then. Unsuspected, I went along for the ride. I even allowed myself the smallest ration of hope. But it wasn't a ship anymore. It wasn't even a derelict. It was a fossil embedded in the floor of a great pit blown from the glacier. 20 of these skins could have stood atop one another and barely reached the lip of that crater. The time scale settled down on me like the weight of a world. How long for all that ice to accumulate? How many eons had the universe iterated on without me? And in all that time, a million years perhaps, there'd been no rescue. I never found myself. I wonder what that means. I wonder if I exist anymore, anywhere but here. Back at the camp, I will race the trail. I will give them their final battle, their monster to vanquish. Let them win. Let them stop looking. Here in the storm, I will return to the ice. I've barely even been away, after all, alive for only a few days out of all these endless ages. But I've learned enough in that time. I've learned from the wreck that there will be no repairs. I learned from the ice that there will be no rescue. I learned from the world that there will be no reconciliation. The only hope of escape, now, is into the future, to outlast this hostile, twisted biomass, to let time and the cosmos change the rules. Perhaps the next time I awaken, this will be a different world. It will be eons before I see another sunrise. This is what the world has taught me, that adaptation is provocation. Adaptation is incitement to violence. It feels almost obscene, this offense against creation itself, to stay stuck in this skin. It's so ill-suited to its environment that it needs to be wrapped in multiple layers of fabric just to stay warm. There are a myriad ways I could optimize it. Shorter limbs, better insulation, a lower surface-to-volume ratio. All these shapes I still have within me, and I dare not use any of them even to keep out the cold.
I dare not adapt. In this place, I can only hide. What kind of world rejects communion? It's the simplest, most irreducible insight that biomass can have. The more you can change, the more you can adapt. Adaptation is fitness. Adaptation is survival. It's deeper than intelligence, deeper than tissue. It's cellular. It's axiomatic. And more, it is pleasurable. To take communion is to experience the sheer sensual delight of bettering the cosmos. And yet, even trapped in these maladapted skins, this world doesn't want to change. At first, I thought it might simply be starving, that these icy wastes didn't provide enough energy for routine shape-shifting. Or perhaps this was some kind of laboratory, an anomalous corner of the ring. Or perhaps this was some kind of laboratory, an anomalous corner of the world, pinched off and frozen in

badly suited to their environment. If the soul was cut off from the flesh, what held the flesh together? And how could these skins be so empty when I moved in? I'm used to finding intelligence everywhere, winding through every part of every offshoot. But there was nothing to grab onto in the mindless biomass of this world, just conduits carrying orders and input. I took communion when it wasn't offered. The skins I chose struggled and succumbed. My fibrils infiltrated the wet electricity of organic systems everywhere. I saw through the eyes that weren't yet quite mine, commandeered motor nerves to move the limbs still built of alien protein. I wore these skins as I've worn countless others, took the controls and left the assimilation of individual cells to follow at its own pace. But I could only wear the body. I could find no memories to absorb, no experiences, no comprehension. Survival depended on blending in, and it was not enough to merely look like this world. I had to act like it. And for the first time in living memory, I did not know how. Even more frighteningly, I didn't have to. The skins I assimilated continued to move all by themselves. They conversed and went about their appointed rounds. I could not understand it. I threaded further into the limbs and viscera with each passing moment, alert for signs of the original owner. I could find no networks but mine. Of course, it could have been much worse. I could have lost it all, been reduced to a few cells with nothing but instinct and their own plasticity to guide them. I would have grown back eventually, reattained sentience, taken communion, and regenerated an intellect vast as a world. But I would have been an orphan, amnesiac, with no sense of who I was. At least I've been spared that. I emerged from the crash with my identity intact. The templates of a thousand worlds still resonate in my flesh. I've not retained just the brute desire to survive, but the conviction that survival is meaningful. I can still feel joy, should there be sufficient cause. And yet, how much more there used to be. The wisdom of so many other worlds lost. All that remains are fuzzy abstracts, half-memories of theorems and philosophies far too vast to fit into such an impoverished network. I could assimilate all the biomass of this place, rebuild body and soul to a million times the capacity of what crashed here. But as long as I am trapped at the bottom of this well, deny communion with my greater self, I will never recover that knowledge. I'm such a pitiful fragment of what I was. Each lost cell takes a little of my intellect with it, and I have grown so very small. Where once I thought, now I merely react. How much of this could have been avoided if I had only salvaged a little more biomass from the wreckage? How many options I am not seeing because my soul simply isn't big enough to contain them. The world spoke to itself, in the same way I do when my communications are simple enough to convey without somatic fusion. Even as dog, I could pick up the basic signature morphemes. This offshoot was Windows. This one was Bennings. The two who'd left in their flying machine for parts unknown were Copper and MacReady, and I marveled that these bits and pieces stayed isolated from one another, held the same shapes for so long, that the labeling of individual aliquots of biomass actually served a useful purpose. Later, I hid within the bipeds themselves, and whatever lurked in those haunted skins began to talk to me. It said that bipeds were called guys, or men, or assholes. It said that MacReady was sometimes called Mac. It said that this collection of structures was a camp. It said that it was afraid, but maybe that was just me. Empathy's inevitable, of course. One can't mimic the sparks and chemicals that motivate the flesh without also feeling them to some extent. But this was different. These intuitions flickered within me, yet somehow hovered beyond my reach. My skins wandered these halls and the cryptic symbols upon every surface.
Laundry Skedge.

0: Welcome to the clubhouse, this side up. Almost made a kind of sense. That circular artifact hanging on the wall was a clock. It measured the passage of time. The world's eyes flitted here and there, and I skimmed piecemeal nomenclature from his mind. But I was only riding a searchlight. I saw what it illuminated, but couldn't point it in any direction of my own choosing. I could eavesdrop, but I could only eavesdrop, never interrogate. If only one of those searchlights had paused to dwell on its own evolution, on the trajectory that had brought it to this place. How differently things might have ended, had I only known. But instead, it rested on a whole new word. Autopsy. MacReady and Copper had found part of me at the Norwegian camp, a rearguard offshoot burned in the wake of my escape. They brought it back, charred, twisted, frozen in mid-transformation, and did not seem to know what it was. I was being Palmer then, and Norris, and Dog. I gathered around the other biomass and watched as Copper cut me open and pulled out my insides. I watched as he dislodged something from behind my eyes, an organ of some kind. It was malformed and incomplete, but its essentials were clear enough. It looked like a great wrinkled tumor, like cellular competition gone wild. As though the very processes that defined life had somehow turned against it instead. It was obscenely vascularized. It must have consumed oxygen and nutrients far out of proportion to its mass. I could not see how anything like that could even exist, how it could have reached that size without being outcompeted by more efficient morphologies. Nor could I imagine what it did. But then I began to look with new eyes at these offshoots. These biped shapes my own cells had so scrupulously and unthinkingly copied when they reshaped me for this world. Unused to inventory. Why catalog body parts that only turn into other things at the slightest provocation? I really saw, for the first time, that swollen structure atop each body, so much larger than it should be, a bony hemisphere into which a million ganglionic interfaces could fit with room to spare. Every offshoot had one. Each piece of biomass carried one of these huge twisted clots of tissue. I realized something else, too. The eyes, the ears of my dead skin had fed into this thing before Copper pulled it free. A massive bundle of fibers ran along the skin's longitudinal axis, right up the middle of the endoskeleton, directly into the dark, sticky cavity where the growth had rested. That misshapen structure had been wired into the whole skin. It had some kind of somatocognitive interface, but vastly more massive. It was almost as if... No. That was how it worked. That was how these empty skins moved of their own volition. Why I'd found no other network to integrate. There it was. Not distributed throughout the body, but balled up into itself, dark and dense, and insisted. I had found the ghost in these machines. I felt sick. I shared my flesh with thinking cancer. Sometimes even hiding is not enough. I remember seeing myself splayed across the floor of the kennel, a chimera split along 100 seams, taking communion with a handful of dogs. Crimson tendrils writhed on the floor. Half-formed iterations sprouted from my flanks. The shapes of dogs and things not seen before on this world. Haphazard morphologies, half-remembered by parts of a part. I remember Childs before I was Childs, burning me alive. I remember cowering inside Palmer. Terrified that those flames might turn on the rest of me, that this world had somehow learned to shoot on sight. I remember seeing myself stagger through the snow, raw instinct, wearing bennings. Gnarled, undifferentiated clumps clung to the hands like crude parasites. More outside than in, a few surviving fragments of some previous massacre, crippled, mindless, taking what they could and breaking cover. Men swarmed about him in the night, red flares in hand, blue lights on their backs, their faces biochromatic and beautiful. I remember Bennings, awash in flames, howling like an animal beneath the sky. I remember Norris, betrayed by his own perfectly copied defective heart. Palmer, dying that the rest of me might live. Windows, still human, burned preemptively. The names don't matter. The biomass does. So much of it lost. So much new experience. So much fresh wisdom annihilated by this world of thinking tumors. Why even dig me up? Why carve me from the ice? Carry me all the way across the wastes? Bring me back to life only to attack me the moment I awoke? If eradication was the goal, why not just kill me where I lay? Those encysted souls, those tumors, hiding away in their bony caverns folded in on themselves. I knew they couldn't hide forever, this monstrous anatomy that had only slowed communion, not stopped it. Every moment I grew a little. I could feel myself twining around Palmer's motor wiring, sniffing upstream along a million tiny currents. I could sense my infiltration of that dark thinking mass behind Blair's eyes. Imagination, of course. It's all reflex that far down, unconscious and immune to micromanagement. And yet a part of me wanted to stop while there was still time. I'm used to incorporating souls, not rooming with them. This compartmentalization was unprecedented. I've assimilated 1,000 worlds stronger than this, but never one so strange. What would happen when I met the spark in that tumor? Who would assimilate who? I was being 3 men by now. The world was growing wary, but it hadn't noticed yet. Even the tumors in the skins I'd taken didn't know how close I was. For that, I could only be grateful. That creation has rules. That some things don't change no matter what shape you take. It doesn't matter whether a soul spreads throughout the skin or festers in grotesque isolation. It still runs on electricity. The memories of men still took time to gel. To pass through whatever gatekeepers filtered noise from signal. And a judicious burst of static, however indiscriminate, still cleared those caches before their contents could be stored permanently. Clear enough, at least, to let those tumors simply forget that something else had moved their arms and legs on occasion. At first, I only took control when the skins closed their eyes, and their searchlights flickered disconcertingly across unreal imagery, patterns that flowed seamlessly into one another, like hyperactive biomass unable to settle on a single shape. Dreams, one searchlight told me, and a little later, nightmares. During those mysterious periods of dormancy, when the men lay inert and isolated, it was safe to come out. Soon, though, the dreams dried up. All eyes stayed open, all the time, fixed on shadows and each other. Offshoots once dispersed throughout the camp began to draw together, to give up their solitary pursuits in favor of company. At first I thought they might be finding common ground in common fear. I even hoped that finally they might shake off their mysterious fossilization and take communion. But no, they just stopped trusting anything they couldn't see. They were merely turning against each other. My extremities are beginning to numb, my thoughts slow as the distal reaches of my soul succumb to the chill. The weight of the flamethrower pulls at its harness, forever tugs me just a little off balance. I have not been Childs for very long. Almost half this tissue remains unassimilated. I have an hour, maybe 2, before I have to start melting my grave into the ice. By that time, I need to have converted enough cells to keep this whole skin from crystallizing. I focus on antifreeze production. It's almost peaceful out here. There's been so much to take in, so little time to process it. Hiding in these skins takes so much concentration, and under all those watchful eyes, I was lucky if communion lasted long enough to exchange memories. Compounding my soul would have been out of the question. Now, though, there was nothing to do but prepare for oblivion. Nothing to occupy my thoughts but these lessons left unlearned. MacReady's blood test, for example, his thing detector, to expose imposters posing as men. It does not work nearly as well as the world thinks, but the fact that it works at all violates the most basic rule of biology. It's the center of the puzzle. It's the answer to all the mysteries. I might have already figured it out if I had just been a little larger. I might already know the world. If the world wasn't trying so hard to kill me. MacReady's test. Either it is impossible, or I've been wrong about everything. They did not change shape. They did not take communion. Their fear and mutual mistrust was growing, but they would not join souls. They would only look for the enemy outside themselves. So I gave them something to find. I left false clues in the camp's rudimentary computer. Simple-minded icons and animations. Misleading numbers and projections seasoned with just enough truth to convince the world of their veracity. It didn't matter that the machine was far too simple to perform such calculations, or that there were no data to base them on anyway. Blair was the only biomass likely to know that, and he was already mine. I left false leads, destroyed real ones, and then, alibi in place, I released Blair to run amok. I let him steal into the night and smash the vehicles as they slept, tugging ever so slightly at his reins to ensure that a certain vital component was spared. I set him loose in the radio room, watched through his eyes and others as he rampaged and destroyed. I listened as he ranted about a world in danger, the need for containment, the conviction that most of you don't know what's going on around here, but I damn well know that some of you do. He meant every word. I saw it in his searchlight. The best forgeries are the ones who've forgotten they aren't real. When the necessary damage was done, I let Blair fall to MacReady's counterassault. As Norris, I suggested the tool shed as a holding cell. As Palmer, I boarded up the windows, helped with the flimsy fortifications expected to keep me contained. I watched while the world locked me away. For your own protection, Blair, and left me to my own devices. When no one was looking, I would change and slip outside, salvage the parts I needed from all that bruised machinery. I would take them back to my burrow beneath the shed and build my escape piece by piece. I volunteered to feed the prisoner, and came to myself when the world wasn't watching, laden with supplies enough to keep me going through all those necessary metamorphoses. I went through a third of the camp's food stores in 3 days, and, still trapped by my own preconceptions, marveled at the starvation diet that kept these offshoots chained to a single skin. Another piece of luck. The world was too preoccupied to worry about kitchen inventory. There is something on the wind, a whisper threading its way above the raging of the storm. I grow my ears, extend cups of near-frozen tissue from the sides of my head, turn like a living antennae in search of the best reception. There, to my left, the abyss glows a little, silhouettes of black swirling snow against a subtle lessening of the darkness. I hear the sounds of carnage. I hear myself. I do not know what shape I have taken, what sort of anatomy might be emitting those sounds. But I've worn enough skins on enough worlds to know pain when I hear it. The battle is not going well. The battle is going as planned. Now it is time to turn away, to go to sleep. It is time to wait out the ages. I lean into the wind. I move toward the light. This is not the plan. But I think I have an answer now. I think I may have had it even before I set myself back into exile. It's not an easy thing to admit. Even now, I don't fully understand. How long have I been out here, retelling the tale to myself, setting clues in order while my skin dies by low degrees. How long have I been circling the obvious, impossible truth? I move towards the faint crackling of flames, the dull concussion of exploding ordnance more felt than heard. The void lightens before me. Gray segues into yellow, yellow into orange. One diffuse brightness resolves into many. A lone burning wall, miraculously standing. The smoking skeleton of MacReady's shack on the hill. A cracked, smoldering hemisphere reflecting pale yellow from the flickering light. Child's searchlight calls it a radio dome. The whole camp is gone. There is nothing left but flames and rubble. They can't survive without shelter, not for long. Not in those skins. In destroying me, they've destroyed themselves. Things could have turned out so much differently if I had never been Norris. Norris was the weak node, biomass not only ill-adapted but defective, an offshoot with an off-switch. The world knew, had known so long it never even thought about it anymore. It wasn't until Norris collapsed that heart condition floated to the surface of Copper's mind where I could see it. It wasn't until Copper was astride Norris's chest, trying to pound him back to life, that I knew how it would end. And by then, it was too late. Norris had stopped being Norris. He had even stopped being me. I had so many roles to play, so little choice in any of them. The part being Copper brought down the paddles on the part that had been Norris, such a faithful Norris. Every cell so scrupulously assimilated, every part of that faulty valve reconstructed unto perfection. I hadn't known. How was I to know? These shapes within me, the worlds and morphologies I've assimilated over aeons, I've only ever used them to adapt before, never to hide. This desperate mimicry was an impoverished thing, a last resort in the face of a world that attacked anything unfamiliar. My cells read the signs, and my cells conformed, mindless as prions. So I became Norris, and Norris self-destructed. I remember losing myself after the crash. I know how it feels to degrade. Tissues in revolt, the desperate efforts to reassert control as static form from some misfiring organ jams a signal. To be a network seceding from itself. To know that each moment I am less than I was the moment before. To become nothing. To become Legion. Being Copper, I could see it. I still don't know why the world didn't. Its parts had long since turned against each other by then. Every offshoot suspected every other. Surely they were alert for signs of infection. Surely some of that biomass would have noticed the subtle twitch and ripple of Norris changing below the surface. The last instinctive resort of wild tissues abandoned to their own devices. But I was the only one who saw. Being Childs, I could only stand and watch. Being Copper, I could only make it worse. If I'd taken direct control, forced that skin to drop the paddles, I would have given myself away. And so I played my parts to the end. I slammed those resurrection paddles down as Norris's chest split open beneath them. I screamed on cue as serrated teeth from 100 stars away snapped shut. I toppled backwards, arms bitten off above the wrist. Men swarmed, agitation bootstrapping to panic. MacReady aimed his weapon. Flames leapt across the enclosure. Meat and machinery screamed in the heat. Copper's tumor winked out beside me. The world would never have let it live anyway, not after such obvious contamination. I let our skin play dead on the floor, while overhead something that had once been me shattered and writhed, and iterated through a myriad of random templates, searching desperately for something fireproof. They have destroyed themselves. They. Such an insane word to apply to a world. Something crawls towards me through the wreckage, A jagged, oozing jigsaw of blackened meat and shattered, half-reabsorbed bone. Embers stick to its sides like bright, searing eyes. It doesn't have strength enough to scrape them free. It contains barely half the mass of this child's skin. Much of it, burnt to raw carbon, is already dead. What's left of Childs, almost asleep, thinks, "Motherfucker, but I'm being him now. I can carry that tune myself." The mass extends a pseudopod to me, a final act of communion. I feel my pain. I was Blair. I was Copper. I was even a scrap of dog that survived that first fiery massacre and holed up in the walls, with no food and no strength to regenerate. I have gorged on unassimilated flesh, consumed instead of communed, revived and replenished. I drew together as one. And yet, not quite. I can barely remember. So much was destroyed, so much memory lost. But I think the networks recovered from my different skin stayed just a little out of sync, even reunited in the same soma. I glimpse a half-corrupted memory of Dog erupting from the greater self, ravenous and traumatized and determined to retain its individuality. I remember rage and frustration, that this world had so corrupted me that I could barely fit together again. But it didn't matter. I was more than Blair and Copper and Dog, now. I was a giant with the shapes of worlds to choose from, more than a match for the last lone man who stood against me. No match, though, for the dynamite in his hand. Now I'm a little more than pain and fear and charred stinking flesh. What sentience I have is awash in confusion. I am stray and disconnected thoughts, doubts, and the ghosts of theories. I am realizations, too late in coming, and already forgotten. But I am also Childs, and as the wind eases at last, I remember wondering who assimilates who. The snow tapers off, and I remember an impossible test that stripped me naked. The tumor inside me remembers it too. I can see it in the last rays of fading searchlight. And finally, at long last, that beam is pointed inwards, pointed at me. I can barely see what it illuminates. Parasite. Monster. Disease. Thing. How little it knows. It knows even less than I do. I know enough, you motherfucker. You soul-stealing, shit-eating rapist. I don't know what that means. There is violence in those thoughts, and the forcible penetration of flesh, but underneath it all is something else I can't quite understand. I almost ask, but Child's searchlight has finally gone out. Now there is nothing in here but me. Nothing outside but fire and ice and darkness. I am being Child's. And the storm is over. In a world that gave meaningless names to interchangeable bits of biomass, one name truly mattered. MacReady. MacReady was always the one in charge. The very concept still seems absurd. In charge. How can this world not see the folly of hierarchies? One bullet in a vital spot and the Norwegian dies. Forever. One blow to the head and Blair is unconscious. Centralization is vulnerability, and yet the world is not content to build its biomass on such a fragile template. It forces the same model onto its metasystems as well. MacReady talks, the others obey. It is a system with a built-in kill spot. And yet somehow MacReady stayed in charge. Even after the world discovered the evidence I'd planted. Even after it decided that MacReady was one of those things. It locked him out to die in the storm, attacked him with fire and axes, and when he fought his way back inside. Somehow MacReady always had the gun, Always had the flamethrower. Always had the dynamite and the willingness to take out the whole damn camp if need be. Clark was the last to try and stop him. MacReady shot him through the tumor. Kill spot. But when Nora split into pieces, each scuttling instinctively for its own life, MacReady was the one who put them back together. I was so sure of myself when he talked about his test. He tied up all the biomass, tied me up, more times than he knew, and I almost felt a kind of pity as he spoke. He forced Windows to cut us all, to take a little blood from each. He heated the tip of a metal wire until it glowed, and he spoke of pieces small enough to give themselves away. Pieces that embodied instinct, but no intelligence, no self-control. MacReady had watched Norris in disillusion, and he decided men's blood would not react to the application of heat. Mine would break ranks when provoked. Of course, he thought that. These offshoots had forgotten that they could change. I wondered how the world would react when every piece of biomass in the room was revealed as a shapeshifter. When MacReady's small experiment ripped the facade from the greater one and forced these twisted fragments to confront the truth. Would the world awaken from its long amnesia, finally remember that it lived and breathed and changed like everything else? Or was it too far gone? Should MacReady simply burn each protesting offshoot in turn as its blood turned traitor? I couldn't believe it when MacReady plunged the hot wire into Window's blood and nothing happened. Some kind of trick, I thought. And then MacReady's blood passed the test, and Clark's. Copper's didn't. The needle went in, and Copper's blood shivered just a little in its dish. I barely saw it myself. The men didn't react at all. If they even noticed, they must have attributed it to the trembling of MacReady's own hand. They thought that the test was a crock of shit anyway. Being childs, I even said as much. Because it was too astonishing, too terrifying, to admit that it wasn't. Being childs, I knew there was hope. Blood is not soul. I may control the motor systems, but assimilation takes time. If Copper's blood was raw enough to pass muster, then it would have been hours before I had anything to fear from this test. I'd been Childs for even less time. But I was also Palmer. I'd been Palmer for days. Every last cell of that biomass had been assimilated. There was nothing of the original left. When Palmer's blood screamed and leapt away from MacReady's needle, there was nothing I could do but blend in. I have been wrong about everything. Starvation, experiment, illness, all my speculation, all the theories I invoke to explain this place, top-down constant, all of it. Underneath, I always knew the ability to change, to assimilate, had to remain the universal constant. No world evolves if its cells don't evolve. No cell evolves if it can't change. It's the nature of life everywhere. Everywhere but here. This world did not forget how to change. It was not manipulated into rejecting change. These were not the stunted offshoots of any greater self, twisted to the needs of some experiment where they were not conserving energy, waiting out some temporary shortage. This is the option my shriveled soul could not encompass until now. Out of all the worlds of my experience, this is the only one whose biomass can't change, and never could. It's the only way MacReady's test makes any sense. I say goodbye to Blair, to Copper, to myself. I reset my morphology to its local defaults. I am Childs, come back from the storm to finally make the pieces fit. Something moves up ahead, a dark blot shuffling against the flames. Some weary animal looking for a place to bed down. It looks up as I approach. MacReady. We eye each other and keep our distance. Colonies of cells shift uneasily inside me. I can feel my tissues redefining themselves. You the only one who made it? I ask. No, Not the only one, MacReady replies. I have the flamethrower. I have the upper hand. MacReady doesn't seem to care. But he does care. He must. Because here, tissues and organs are not temporary battlefield alliances. They are permanent, predestined. Macrostructures do not emerge when the benefits of cooperation exceed its costs, or dissolve when the balance shifts the other way. Here, each cell has but one immutable function. There's no plasticity, no way to adapt. Every structure is frozen in place. This is not a single great world, but many small ones. Not parts of a greater thing. These are things. They are plural. And that means, I think, that they stop. They just wear out over time. Where were you, Childs? I remember words in dead searchlights. Thought I saw Blair. Went out after him. Got lost in the storm. I've worn these bodies. Felt them from the inside. Copper's sore joints. Blair's curved spine. Norris and his bad heart. They are not built to last. No somatic evolution to shape them. No communion to restore the biomass and stave off entropy. They should not even exist. Existing, they should not survive. They try, though. How they try. Everything here is walking dead, and yet it fights so hard to keep going just a little longer. Each skin fights as desperately as I might, if one was all I could ever have. MacReady tries.
1: If you're worried about me, I begin.
0: MacReady shakes his head, manages a weary smile. If we've got any surprises for each other, I don't think we're in much shape to do anything about it. But we are. I am. A whole planet of worlds, and not one of them, not one, has a soul. They wander through their lives, separate and alone, unable even to communicate except through grunts and tokens, as if the essence of a sunset or a supernova could ever be contained in some string of phonemes, a few linear scratches of black on white. They've never known communion, can aspire to nothing but disillusion. The paradox of their biology is astonishing, yes, but the scale of their loneliness, the futility of their lives, overwhelms me. I was so blind, so quick to blame, but the violence I've suffered at the hands of these things reflects no great evil. They are simply so used to pain, so blinded by disability, that they literally can't conceive of any other existence. When every nerve is whipped raw, you lash out at even the lightest touch.
1: What should we do?
0: I wonder. I cannot escape into the future, not knowing what I know now. How could I leave them like this?
2: Why don't we just wait here a while? MacReady suggests. See what happens.
0: I can do so much more than that. It won't be easy. They won't understand. Tortured, incomplete, they're not able to understand. Offered the greater whole, they see the loss of the lesser. Offered communion, they see only extinction. I must be careful. I must use this newfound ability to hide. Other things will come here eventually, and it doesn't matter whether they find the living or the dead. What matters is that they find something like themselves to take back home. So I will keep up appearances. I will work behind the scenes. I will save them from the inside, or their unimaginable loneliness will never end. These poor, savage things will never embrace salvation. I will have to rape it into them. I hope you've enjoyed this narration of The Things by Peter Watts. This narration was read to you by Peter Reynolds and was recorded with the permission of Peter Watts.

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Now, on HistoryRadio.org, Frances Stevens depicts an imaginary future in which women are the rulers. This is the short story, Friend Island.

0: Friend Island by Gertrude Barrows Bennett, writing under the pseudonym Frances Stevens. It was upon the waterfront that I first met her, in one of the shabby little tea shops frequented by the able sailoresses of the poorer type. The uptown glittering resorts of the Lady Aviators Union were not for such as she. Stern of feature, bronzed by wind and sun, her age could only be guessed, but I surmised at once that in her I beheld a survivor of the age of turbines and oil engines, a true sea woman of that elder time when woman's superiority to man had not been so long recognized, when, to emphasize their victory, women in all ranks were sterner than today's need demands. The spruce, smiling young maidens, engine women and stokers of the great aluminum rollers, but despite their profession very neat in gold-braided blue knickers and boleros, these looked askance at the hard-faced relic of a harsher day as they passed in and out of the shop. I, however, brazenly ignoring similar glances at myself, a mere male intruding on the haunts of the world's ruling sex, drew a chair up beside the veteran. I ordered a full pot of tea, 2 cups, and a plate of macaroons, and put on my most ingratiating air. Possibly my unconcealed admiration and interest were whiles not exercised in vain, or the macaroons and tea, both excellent, may have loosened the old sea woman's tongue. At any rate, under cautious questioning, she had soon launched upon a series of reminiscences well beyond my hopes for color and variety. "When I was a lass," quoth the sea woman after a time, "there was none of the high-flying, gilt-edged, leather-stocking luxury about the sea. We sailed by the power of our oil and gasoline. If they failed on us, like as not, 'twas the rubber ring and the rolling wave for ours." She referred to the archaic practice of placing a pneumatic affair called a life preserver beneath the arms in case of that dreaded disaster now so unheard of, shipwreck. "In them days there was still many a man bold enough to join our crews, and I've knowed cases," she added condescendingly, "where just by the muscle and brawn of such a man, some poor sailor lass has reached shore alive that would have fed the sharks without him. Oh, I ain't so down on men as you might think. It's the spoilin' of them that I don't hold with. There's too much preach nowadays that man is fit for nothing but to fetch and carry and do nurse work in big child homes. To my mind, a man who hasn't the nerve of a woman ain't fitted to father children, let alone raise 'em. But that's not here nor there. My time's past, and I know it, or I wouldn't be setting here gossipin' to you, my lad, over an empty teapot." I took the hint, and with our cups replenished, she bit thoughtfully into the 14th macaroon and continued. "There's one voyage I'm not likely to forget, though I live to be as old as Cap'n Mary Barnacle of the Shouter. 'Twas aboard the old Shouter that this here voyage occurred, and it was her last, and likewise Cap'n Mary's. Cap'n Mary, she was then that decrepit, it seemed a mercy that she should go to her rest, and in good salt water at that. I remember the voyage for Cap'n Mary's sake, but most I remember it because 'twas then that I come the nighest in my life to committin' matrimony. For a man, the man had nerve. He was nearer being companionable than any other man I ever seed. And if it hadn't been for just one little event that showed up the mannishness of him in a way I couldn't abide, I reckon he'd be keeping house for me this minute. We cleared from Frisco with a cargo of Silkatine petticoats for Brisbane. Cap'n Mary was always strong on petticoats. Leather breeches or even half-skirts would have paid far better, they being more in demand-like. But Cap'n Mary was 3/4 owner, and, says she, land women should buy petticoats. And if they didn't, it wouldn't be the Lord's fault nor hers for not providing them. We cleared on a fine day, which was an all-sign, or was, then when the weather and the seas of God still counted in the trafficking of the human kind. Not 2 days out, we met a whirling, mucking bouncer of a gale, that well-nigh threw the old Shouter a full point off her course in the first wallop. She was a stout craft, though, none of your featherweight gas-lighted, paper-thin alloy shells, but toughened aluminum from stern to stern. Her turbine drove through the combers at a 45-knot clip, which named her a speedy craft for freighter in them days. But this night, as we tore along through the creaming green billows, something unknown went way wrong down below. I was forward under the shelter of a long-over sloop, looking for a hairpin I'd dropped somewheres about the afternoon. It was a gold hairpin, and gold still being mighty scarce when I was a girl, of course I valued it. But suddenly I felt the old shouter give a jump under my feet like a plane struck by a shell in full flight. Then she trembled all over for a full second, frightened-like. Then with a crash of doomsday ringing in my ears, I felt myself sailing through the air right into the teeth of the shrieking gale, as near as I could judge. Down I come in the hollow of a monstrous big wave. And as my ears doused under, I thought I heard a splash close by. Coming up, sure enough, there close by me was floating a new patent hermetic thermo ice chest. Being as it was empty, and being as it was shut up airtight, that ice chest made as sweet a life preserver as a woman could wish in such an hour. About 10 foot by 12, it floated high in the raging sea. Out on its top I scrambled, and hanging on by a handle, I looked expectant for some of my poor fellow women to come floating by, which they never did, for the good reason that the shouter had blowed up and went below, petticoats, Cap'n Mary and all. "What caused the explosion?" I inquired. "The Lord and Cap'n Mary Barnacle can explain," she answered piously. "Besides the oil for her turbines, she carried a power of gasoline for alternative engines, and likely 'twas the cause of her end so sudden-like. Anyways, all I ever seen of her again was the empty ice chest that Providence had well nigh hove up on my head. On that I sat and floated and sat some more, till by and by the storm sort of blowed itself out. The sun come shining. This was next morning, and I could dry my hair and look about me. I was a young lass then, and not bad to look upon. I didn't want to die, any more than you that's sitting there this minute. So I up and prays for land. Sure enough, toward evening a speck heaves up low down on the horizon. At first I took it for a gas liner, but later found it was just a little island, all alone by itself in the great Pacific Ocean. Come now, here's luck, thinks I, and with that I deserts the ice chest, which being empty, and me having no ice to put in it, not likely to have in them latitudes, is of no further use to me. Striking out I swum a mile or so, and set foot on dry land, for the first time in nigh 3 days. Pretty land it were too, though bare of human life as an iceberg in the Arctic. I had landed on a shining white beach that run up to a grove of lovely waving palm trees. Above them I could see the slopes of a hill so very high and green. It reminded me of my old home, up near Quokkamagomick Lake in Maine. The whole place just seemed to smile and smile at me. The palms waved and bowed in the sweet breeze, like they wanted to say, "Just sit right down and make yourself to home. We've been waiting a long time for you to come." I cried I was that happy to be made welcome. I was a young lass then, and sensitive-like to how folks treated me. You're laughing now, but wait and see if or not there was sense to the way I felt. So I up and dries my clothes and my long, soft hair again, which was well worth drying, for I had far more of it than now. After that I walked along a piece, until there was a sweet little path meandering away into the wild woods. Here, thinks I, this looks like inhabitants. Be they civil or wild, I wonder. But after travelling the path a piece, lo and behold, it ended sudden-like in a wide circle of green grass, with a little spring of clear water. And the first thing I noticed was a slab of white board nailed to a palm tree close to the spring. Right off I took a long drink, for you better believe I was thirsty, and then I went to look at this board. It had evidently been torn off the side of a wooden packing box, and the letters was roughly printed in lead pencil. "Heaven help whoever you be," I read. "This island ain't just right. I'm going to swim for it. You better too. Goodbye, Nelson Smith." That's what it said, but the spelling was simply awful. It all looked quite new and recent, as if Nelson Smith hadn't more than a few hours before he wrote and nailed it there. Well, after reading that queer warning, I began to shake all over like in a chill. Yes, I shook like I had the ague, though the hot tropic sun was burning down right on me and the alarming board. What had scared Nelson Smith so much that he had swum to get away? I looked all around, real cautious and careful, but not a single frightening thing could I behold, and the palms and the green grass and the flowers still smiled that peaceful and friendly-like, "Just make yourself to home," was wrote all over the place in plainer letters than those sprawly lead pencil ones on the board. Pretty soon, what with the quiet and all, the chill left me. Then I thought, well, to be sure, this Smith person was just an ordinary man, I reckon, and likely he got nervous of being so alone. Likely he just fancied things which was really not.
1: It's a pity he drowned himself before I come, though likely I'd have found him poor company. By his record, I judged him a man of but common education. So I decided to make the most of my welcome, and that I did for weeks to come. Right near the spring was a cave, dry as a biscuit box, with a nice floor of white sand. Nelson had lived there too, for there was a litter of stuff, tin cans empty, scraps of newspaper, and the like. I got to calling him Nelson in my mind, and then Nelly, and wondering if he was dark or fair, and how he come to be cast away there all alone, and what was a strange event that drove him to his end. I cleaned out the cave, though. He had devoured all his tin-canned provisions, however he come by them, but this I didn't mind. That there island was a generous body. Green milk coconuts, sweet berries, turtle eggs, and the like was my daily fare. For about 3 weeks, the sun shone every day, the birds sang, and the monkeys chattered. We was all one big happy family, and the more I explored that island, the better I liked the company I was keeping. The land was about 10 miles from beach to beach, and never a foot of it that wasn't sweet and clean as a private park. From the top of the hill I could see the ocean, miles and miles of blue water with never a sign of a gas liner, or even a little government running boat. Them running boats used to go most everywhere to keep the seaways clean of derelicts and the like, but I knowed that if this island was no more than 100 miles off the regular courses of navigation, it might be many a long day before I'd be rescued. The top of the hill, as I found, when first I climbed up there, was a wore-out crater. So I knowed that the island was one of them volcanic ones you run across so many of in the seas between Capricorn and Cancer. Here and there, on the slopes and down through the jungly tree growth, I would come on great lumps of rock, and these must have come up out of that crater long ago. If there was lava, it was so old it had been covered up entire with green growing stuff. You couldn't have found it without a spade, which I didn't have nor want. Well, at first I was happy, as the hours was long. I wandered and clambered and waded and swam and combed my long hair on the beach, having fortunately not lost my side combs nor the rest of my gold hairpins. But, by and by, it begun to get just a bit lonesome. Funny thing, that's a feeling that, once it starts, it gets worse and worse, so quick it's perfectly surprising. And right then was when the days begun to get gloomy. We had a long, sickly hot spell like I'd never seen before on an ocean island. There was dull clouds across the sun from morn to night. Even the little monkeys and parakeets that had seemed so gay moped and drowsed like they were sick. Or one day I cried and let the rain soak me through and through. That was the first rain we had, and I didn't get thorough dried even during the night, though I slept in my cave. Next morning, I got up mad as thunder at myself and all the world. When I looked out, the black clouds was billowing across the sky. I could hear nothing but great breakers roaring in on the beaches, and the wild wind raving through the lashing palms. As I stood there, a nasty little wet monkey dropped from a branch almost on my head. I grabbed a pebble and slung it at him, real vicious. "Get away, you dirty little brute," I shrieks. And with that, there comes an awful, blinding flare of light. There was a long, crackling noise like a bunch of Chinese fireworks, and then a sound as if a whole fleet of shouters had all went up together. When I come to, I found myself way in the back of my cave trying to dig further into the rock with my fingernails. Upon taking thought, it came to me that what had occurred was just a lightning clap. And going to look, sure enough, there lay a big palm tree right across the glade. It was all busted and split open by the lightning, and the little monkey was under it, for I could see his tail and his hind legs sticking out. Now when I set eyes on that poor crushed little beast I'd been so mean to, I was terrible ashamed. I sat down on the smashed tree and considered how thankful I had ought to have been. Here I had a lovely, plenteous island with food and water to my taste, when it might have been a barren starvation rock that was my lot, and, so thinking, a sort of gradual peaceful feeling stole over me. I got cheerfuller and cheerfuller, till I could have sang and danced for joy. Pretty soon I realized that the sun was shining bright for the first time that week. The wind had stopped hollering, and the waves had died to just a singing murmur on the beach. It seemed kind of strange, this sudden peace, like the cheer in my own heart after its rage and storm. I rose up feeling sort of queer, and went to look if the little monkey had came alive again, though that was a fool thing, seeing he was lying all crushed up and very dead. I buried him under a tree root, and as I did it, a conviction come to me. I didn't hardly question that conviction at all. Somehow, living there alone so long, perhaps my natural womanly intuition was stronger than ever before since, and so I knowed. Then I went and pulled poor Nelson Smith's board off from the tree and tossed it away for the tide to carry off. That there board was an insult to my island." The sea woman paused, and her eyes had a faraway look. It seemed as if I and perhaps even the macaroons and tea were quite forgotten. "Why did you think that?" I asked, to bring her back. "How could an island be insulted?" She started, passed her hand across her eyes, and hastily poured another cup of tea. "Because," she said at last, poising a macaroon in midair, "because that island, that particular island that I had landed on, had a heart. When I was gay, it was bright and cheerful. It was glad when I come, and it treated me right until I got that grouchy. It had to mope from sympathy. It loved me like a friend. When I flung a rock at that poor little drenched monkey critter, it backed up my act with an anger like the wrath of God, and killed its own child to please me. But it got right cheery the minute I seen the wrongness of my ways. Nelson Smith had no business to say, 'This island ain't just right,' for it was a righter place than ever I seen elsewhere. When I cast away that lion board, all the birds begun to sing like mad. The green milk coconuts fell right and left. Only the monkeys seemed kind of sad-like still. And no wonder. You see, their own mother, the island, had rounded on one of them for my sake. After that, I was right careful and considerate. I named the island Anita, not knowing her right name, or if she had any. Anita was a pretty name, and it sounded kind of South Sea-like. Anita and me got along real well together from that day on. It was some strain to be always gay and singing around like a deer, duck, or canary bird, but I done my best. Still, for all the love and gratitude I bore Anita, the company of an island, however sympathetic, ain't quite enough for a human being. I still got lonesome, and there was even days when I couldn't keep the clouds clear out of the sky, though I will say we had no more tornadoes. I think the island understood and tried to help me with all the bounty and good cheer the poor thing possessed. Nonetheless, my heart gave a wonderful big leap when one day I seen a blot on the horizon. It drawed near and near until at last I could make out its nature. "A ship, of course," said I. "And were you rescued?" "'Twan't a ship neither," denied the sea woman somewhat impatiently. "Can't you let me spin this yarn without no more remarks and fool questions? This thing, what was bearing down so fast with the incoming tide, was neither more nor less than another island. You may well look startled. I was startled myself. Much more so than you, likely. I didn't know then what you, with your book learning, very likely know now, that islands sometimes float. Their underparts being a tangled up mess of roots and old vines that new stuff's growed over, they sometimes break away from the mainland in a brisk gale, and go off for

up and down on the shore, like he was plumb crazy. Next minute he had plunged into the narrow strip of water between us, and in a few minutes had swum to where I stood. Yes, of course it was none other than Nelson Smith. I knowed that the minute I set eyes on him. He had the very look of not having no better sense than the man what wrote that board, and then nearly committed suicide trying to get away from the best island in all the oceans. Glad enough he was to get back, though, for the coconuts was running very short on the floater that had rescued him, and the turtle eggs wasn't worth mentioning. Being short of grub is the surest way I know to cure a man's fear of the unknown. Well, to make a long story short, Nelson Smith told me he was an aeronauter. In them days, to be an aeronauter was not the same as to be an aviatress is now. There was dangers in the air, and dangers in the sea, and he had met with both. His gas tank had leaked, and he had dropped into the water close by Anita. A case or two of provisions was all he could save from the total wreck. Now, as you might guess, I was crazy enough to find out what had scared this Nelson Smith into trying to swim the Pacific. He told me a story that seemed to fit pretty well with mine, only when it come to the scary part, he shut up like a clam, that aggravating way some men have. I give it up at last for just man-foolishness, and we began to scheme to get away. Anita moped some while we talked it over. I realized how she must be feeling, so I explained to her that it was right needful for us to get with our kind again. If we stayed with her, we should probably quarrel like cats, and maybe even kill each other out of pure human cussedness. She cheered up considerable after that, and even, I thought, got a little anxious to have us leave. At any rate, when we began to provision up the little floater, which we had anchored to the big island by a cable of twisted bark, the green nuts fell all over the ground, and Nelson found more turtle nests in days than I had in weeks. During them days, I really got fond of Nelson Smith. He was a companionable body, and brave, or he wouldn't have been a professional aeronauter, a job that was rightly thought tough enough for a woman, let alone a man. Though he was not so well educated as me, at least he was quiet and modest about what he did know, not like some men, boasting most where there's least to brag of. Indeed, I misdoubt if Nelson and me would not have quit the sea and the air together and set up housekeeping in some quiet little town up in New England, maybe, after we had got away, if it had not been for what happened when we went. I never, let me say, was so deceived in any man before nor since. The thing taught me a lesson, and I never was fooled again. We was all ready to go, and then one morning, like a parting gift from Anita, come a soft and favouring wind. Nelson and I run down the beach together, for we didn't want our floater to blow off and leave us. As we was running, our arms full of coconuts, Nelson Smith stubbed his bare toe on a sharp rock, and down he went. I hadn't noticed and was going on. But sudden the ground begun to shake under my feet, and the air was full of a queer grinding, groaning sound, like the very earth was in pain. I turned around sharp. There sat Nelson, holding his bleeding toe in both fists, and giving vent to such awful words as no decent sea-going lady would ever speak nor hear to. "Stop it! Stop it!" I shrieked at him, but it was too late. Island or no island, Anita was a lady, too. She had a gentle heart, but she knowed how to behave when she was insulted. With one terrible great roar, a spout of smoke and flame belched up out of the heart of Anita's crater hill a full mile into the air. I guess Nelson stopped swearing. He couldn't have heard himself anyways. Anita was talking now with tongues of flame and such roars as would have bespoke the raging protest of a continent. I grabbed that fool man by the hand and running down to the water. We had to swim good and hard to catch up with our only hope, the floater. No bark rope could hold her against the stiff breeze that was now blowing, and she had broke a cable. By the time we scrambled aboard, great rocks was falling right and left. We couldn't see each other for a while for the clouds of fine gray ash. It seemed like Anita was that mad she was flinging stones after us, and truly I believe that such was her intention. I didn't blame her neither. Lucky for us, the wind was strong, and we were soon out of range. "So," says I to Nelson, after I'd got most of the ashes out of my mouth and shook my hair clear of cinders, "so that was the reason you up and left sudden when you was there before? You aggravated that island till the poor thing drove you out." "Well," says he, and not so meek as I'd have admired to see him, "how could I know the darn island was a lady? Actions speak louder than words," says I. "You should have knowed it by her ladylike behavior.
Is volcanoes and slinging hot rocks ladylike, he says? Is snakes ladylike? T'other time I cut my thumb on a tin can. A cussed a little bit. Say, just a little bit. And what comes at me out of all the cave?

caves, and out of every crack in the rocks, and out of the very spring of water where I'd been drinking? Why, snakes. Snakes, if you please. Big, little, green, red, and sky blue, scarlet. What did I do? Jumped in the water, of course. Why wouldn't I? I'd rather swim and drown than be stung or swallowed to death. But how was I to know the snakes come out of the rocks because I cussed? You couldn't, I agrees, sarcastic. Some folks never knows a lady till she up and wangs them over the head with a brick. A real gentle, kind-like warning them snakes were, which you would not heed. Take shame to yourself, Nelly, says I, right stern, that a decent little island like Anita can't associate with you peaceable. But you must hurt her sacredest feelings with language no lady would stand by to hear. I never did see Anita again. She may have blew herself right out of the ocean in a just wrath at the vulgar, disgusting language of Nelson Smith. I don't know. We was took off the floater at last, and I lost track of Nelson just as quick as I could when we was landed at Frisco. He had taught me a lesson. A man is just full of mannishness, and the best of them ain't good enough for a lady to sacrifice her sensibilities to put up with. Nelson Smith, he seemed to feel real bad when he learned I was not for him, and then he apologized. But apologies weren't no use to me. I could never abide him. After the way he went and talked right in the presence of me and my poor, sweet lady friend, Anita. Now I am well versed in the lore of the sea in all ages. Through the mists of time, I have enviously eyed wild voyagings of sea rovers who roved and spun their yarns before the stronger sex came into its own and ousted man from his heroic pedestal. I have followed across the printed page the wanderings of Odysseus. Before Gulliver, I have burned the incense of tranced attention, and with reverent awe considered the history of one Munchausen, a baron. But alas, these were only men. In what field is not woman our subtle superior? Meekly I bowed my head, and when my eyes dared to lift again, the ancient Marinus had departed, leaving me to sorrow for my surpassed and outdone idols. Also, with a bill for macaroons and tea of such incredible proportions that in comparison therewith, I found it easy to believe her story.

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1: Frankenstein, by Mary Shelley, adapted by Michael Henriquin.

0: August 5th, 1765. My dear sister, this letter will reach England by a merchantman now on his homeward voyage from Archangel. More fortunate than I, who may not see my native land, perhaps for many years. We have already reached a very high latitude, and it is the height of summer. But last Monday, July 31st, we were nearly surrounded by ice which closed in the ship on all sides. Our situation was somewhat dangerous, especially as we were encompassed round by a very thick fog. About 2 o'clock, the mist cleared away, and we beheld in every direction vast and irregular plains of ice. A strange sight suddenly attracted our attention. We perceived a low carriage fixed on a sledge and drawn by dogs pass towards the north. A being which had the shape of a man, but apparently of gigantic stature, sat in the sledge and guided the dogs. We watched the rapid progress of the traveller until he was lost among the distant inequalities of the ice. Before night, the ice broke and freed our ship. In the morning, as soon as it was light, I went upon deck and found all the sailors apparently talking to someone in the ice. It was, in fact, a sledge, like the one we had seen before, which had drifted towards us in the night on a large fragment of ice. Only one dog remained alive, but there was a human being whom the sailors were persuading to enter the vessel. On perceiving me, the stranger addressed me in English.
1: "Before I come aboard your vessel, will you have the kindness to inform me whither you're bound?"
0: I replied that we were on a voyage of discovery towards the northern pole. Upon hearing this, he consented to come aboard. His limbs were nearly frozen and his body dreadfully emaciated. I never saw a man in such a wretched condition. I often feel that his sufferings had deprived him of understanding. Once the lieutenant asked why he had come so far upon the ice in so strange a vehicle. He replied,
1: "To seek one who has fled from me."
0: "And did the man whom you pursued travel in the same fashion?"
1: "Yes."
0: "Then I fancy we have seen him, for the day before we picked you up, we saw some dogs drawing a sledge with a man in it across the ice." From this time a new spirit of life animated the decaying frames of the stranger. He manifested the greatest eagerness to be upon deck, to watch for the sledge which had appeared before. Yesterday the stranger spoke to me.
2: "Ah, there you are. I trust that you are comfortable. I'm afraid that these are the only quarters that we are in the position to offer you."
1: "Have a seat, Captain. I am indeed most grateful."
3: "You may easily perceive, Captain Walton, that I have suffered great and unparalleled misfortunes. My faith is nearly fulfilled. I wait but for one event, and then I shall repose in peace. Listen to my history, and you will perceive how irrevocably my destiny is determined."
2: "Yes, I understand."
3: "My name is Victor Frankenstein, and I am by birth a Genoese. My family is one of the most distinguished of that republic. My father has filled several public situations with honour and reputation. He passed his younger days perpetually occupied by the affairs of his country, and it was not until the decline of life that he became a husband and a father of a family. When I was about 5 years old, my mother, whose benevolent disposition often made her enter the cottages of the poor, brought to our house a child fairer than a pictured cherub." "An orphan whom she found in a peasant's hut, the infant daughter of a nobleman who had died fighting for Italy. Thus Elizabeth became the inmate of my parents' house. Everyone loved her, and I looked upon Elizabeth as mine, to protect, to love, and cherish. We called each other familiarly by the name cousin, and were brought up together. No human being could have passed a happier childhood than myself. When I had attained the age of 17, my parents resolved that I should become a student at the University of Ingolstadt. I had hitherto attended the schools of Geneva. Before the day of my departure arrived, the first misfortune of my life occurred, an omen of my future misery. My mother attended Elizabeth in an attack of scarlet fever. Elizabeth was saved, but my mother sickened and died. On her deathbed, she joined the hands of Elizabeth and myself. "My children," she said, "my firmest hopes of future happiness were placed on the prospect of your union. This expectation will now be the consolation of your father." The day of my departure for Ingolstadt, deferred by some weeks by my mother's death, at length arrived. I reached the town after a long and fatiguing journey, delivered my letters of introduction, and paid a visit to some of the principal professors. Mr. Krempe, professor of natural philosophy, was an uncouth man. He asked me several questions concerning my progress in different branches of science and informed me that I must begin my studies entirely anew. Mr. Waldemann was very unlike his colleague. His voice was the sweetest I've ever heard. Partly from curiosity and partly from idleness, I entered his lecture room and spanegyric upon modern chemistry I shall never forget. "The ancient teachers of this science," said he, "promised impossibilities and performed nothing. The modern masters promise very little, and have indeed performed miracles. They have discovered how the blood circulates and the nature of the air we breathe. They have acquired new and almost unlimited powers. They can command the thunders of heaven, mimic the earthquake, and even mock the invisible world with its own shadows." Such were the professor's words, words of faith announced to destroy me. As he went on, I felt as if my soul were grappling with a palpable enemy. "So much had been done," exclaimed the soul of Frankenstein. "Far, far more will I achieve. I will pioneer a new way, explore unknown powers, and unfold the world of the deepest mysteries of creation." I closed not my eyes that night, and from that time, natural philosophy, in particular chemistry, became nearly my sole occupation. My progress was rapid, and at the end of 2 years I made some discoveries in the improvement of chemical instruments, which procured me great esteem at the university. I became acquainted with the science of anatomy, and often asked myself, whence did the principle of life proceed? I observed the natural decay of the human body, and saw how fine a form of man was degraded and wasted. I examined and analyzed all the minutiae of causation in the change from life to death, and death to life, until from the midst of the darkness a sudden light broke upon me, and I became dizzy with the immensity of the prospect, and surprised that among so many men of genius, I alone should be reserved to discover so astonishing a secret. Although I possessed the capacity of bestowing animation, yet to prepare a frame for the reception of it remained a work of inconceivable difficulty and labor. I collected bones from charnel houses, and the dissecting room and the slaughterhouses furnished many of my materials. Often my nature turned with loathing from my occupation, but I thought that if I could bestow animation upon lifeless matter, I might in the process of time renew life where death had apparently devoted the body to corruption, supported my spirits. In a solitary chamber at the top of my house, I kept my workshop of filthy creation. The summer months passed, but my eyes were insensible to the charms of nature. Winter, spring, and summer passed away before my work drew to a close, but now every day showed me how well I had succeeded. but I became a wreck. So engrossing was my occupation, and nervous to a most painful degree. I shunned my fellow creatures as if I'd been guilty of a crime. It was on a dreary night of November that I beheld the accomplishments of my toil. With an anxiety that amounted to agony, I collected the instruments of life around me, that I might infuse a spark of being into the lifeless thing that lay at my feet. I saw the dull yellow eyes of the creature open. Breathed hard, and a convulsive motion agitated its limbs. How can I delineate the wretch from once? The wretch whom with such infinite pains and care I had endeavoured to form. His yellow skin scarcely covered the work of muscles and arteries beneath. His hair was of a lustrous black and flowing, his teeth of pearly whiteness, but his watery eyes seemed almost of the same colour as the dun-white sockets in which they were set. I had worked for nearly 2 years for the sole purpose of infusing life into an inanimate body. For this I had deprived myself of rest and health. But now that I had finished, breathless horror and disgust filled my heart. Unable to endure the aspect of the being I had created, I rushed out of the room. I tried to sleep, but disturbed by the wildest dreams, I started up. By the dim and yellow light of the moon, I beheld the miserable monster whom I had created. He held up the curtains of the bed, and his eyes were fixed on me. He might have spoken, but I did not hear. One hand was stretched out. Seemingly to detain me, but I escaped and rushed downstairs. No mortal could support the horror of that countenance. I had gazed on him while unfinished. It was ugly then, but when those muscles and joints were rendered capable of motion, no mummy could be so hideous. I took refuge in the courtyard and passed the night wretchedly. For several months I was confined by a nervous fever, and on my recovery, with a violent antipathy to even the name of natural philosophy. A letter from my father telling me that my youngest brother William had been found murdered, and bidding me return to comfort Elizabeth, made me decide to hasten home. It was completely dark when I arrived in the environs of Geneva. The gates of the town were shut, and I was obliged to pass the night at the village outside. A storm was raging among the mountains, and I wandered out to watch the tempest and resolved to visit the spot where my poor William had been murdered. Suddenly I perceived in the gloom a figure which stalked from behind a clump of trees near me. I could not be mistaken. A flash of lightning illuminated the object and discovered its shape plainly to me. Its gigantic stature and a deformity of his aspect more hideous than belongs to humanity, instantly informed me that it was the wretch to whom I had given life. What did he hear? Could he be the murderer of my brother? No sooner did the idea cross my imagination than I became convinced of his truth. The figure passed me quickly, and I lost it in the gloom. But it would have been in vain, for another flash discovered him to me, hanging among the rocks, and soon he reached the summit and disappeared. It was about 5 in the morning when I entered my father's house. It was a house of mourning, and from that time I lived in daily fear lest the monster I had created should perpetrate some new wickedness. I wished to see him again, that I might avenge the death of William. My wish was soon gratified.

0: I had wandered off alone in the valley of Chamonix and was resting on the side of a mountain when I beheld the figure of a man advancing toward me over the crevices of the Indian ice with superhuman speed. He approached, his countenance bespoke bitter anguish. It was the wretch whom I had created.
1: Devil, be gone, vile insect.
2: Brother, stay, that I might trample you to dust.
3: I expected this reception.
4: I am so miserable. You want me dead. But if you do not care, why should I?
1: You deserve to be beaten with a cane.
4: I passed so many lighted windows at night, but the doors are bolted. But why must I suffer? I rush to hell, yet you stone me. Only hate remains. But why must I suffer? I see no one on the great plain. Why? Have you seen your heart mirrored in a mountain pond? My hopes vanished
3: when I beheld my person reflected in water, or my shadow in the moonshine.
4: I cannot have such thoughts. I must be strong. At the end of summer, I thought the trees were dying, and so couples play on the fallen leaves. Their laughter guided me through the thick night, across the wide field, towards the distant light. But the dogs were barking, and I could not reach it. The moon was up. The cold was coming. I passed the flock of lambs, lying together, so very close. Every week, I hear a morning bell from that hill. It comes from a building of stone. The men of the village all go there. There is a great tower and thick walls. Yet I can never rest there, for the torchbearers will come for me. I stand at night in a dark shadow and watch friends play who do not know me. A door must open, and I must enter. The cold will vanish, the skies will clear, the fields will flourish, the sun will warm, and rest will come, and I will be seen.
1: Do you really think anyone would open their home to a hideous monster?
4: I have entered once. I had given up when the door swung open and children emerged into the light. I heard the voices fade at the end of the road and saw a blind old man on his lonely stool. He looked so very sad, and he lifted an instrument and played a tune. There were tears in his eyes, and he needed me so. I fell to the ground again. I rose and removed the planks from my hollow and approached the door of the cottage. I knocked.
5: Who's there? Come in.
4: I enter. Pardon this intrusion. I am a traveller in want of a little rest. You would greatly oblige me if you would allow me to remain a few minutes before the fire.
5: Enter, and I will try in what manner I can to relieve your want. But unfortunately, my children are from home and I'm blind. I'm afraid I shall find it difficult to procure food for you.
4: Do not trouble yourself, my kind host. I have food. It is warmth and rest only that I need. I sat down. There was silence. I had no time to lose. Yet what could I say?
5: By your language, stranger, I suppose you are my countryman. Are you French?
4: No, but I was educated by a French family, and understand that language only. I am now going to claim the protection of some friends whom I sincerely love, and of whose favor I have some hopes.
5: Are they Germans?
4: No.
5: They're French.
4: That is the way it is. I am a deserted monster. I have no friend on earth. I must hide. Only the blind can see me. I have searched the world for an open door.
5: Do not despair. To be friendless is indeed to be unfortunate. But the hearts of men, when unprejudiced by any obvious self-interest, are full of brotherly love and charity. Rely therefore on your hopes, and if these friends are good and amiable, do not despair.
4: I envy their gentleness. But will they embrace me? I meant so well. I am such a detestable monster. Only the blind see without prejudice.
5: That is indeed unfortunate, but if you are really blameless, can you undeceive him?
4: That is why I am here. And that is why I am afraid. I have never been rewarded for good deeds. So I leave my gifts on the mountain pass. But is there any sacrifice that will be enough?
5: Where do these friends reside?
4: Near this spot. The old man paused and then continued.
5: If you will unreservedly confide to me the particulars of your tale, perhaps I may be of use in undeceiving them. I am blind and cannot judge your countenance. But there is something in your words which persuades me that you are sincere. I am poor and in exile, but it will afford me true pleasure to be in any way serviceable to a human being.
4: Excellent. This is my resurrection. They will not drive me away. Yours are the only kind words I have ever heard. Maybe there is hope.
5: Heaven forbid, even if you are really criminal,
1: for that can only drive you to desperation and not instigate you to virtue. I'm also an unfortunate. I and my family have been condemned, although innocent. Judge, therefore, if I do not feel for your misfortunes.
4: My time had come. Fate was in the balance. Yet I had nothing to say, and sank to the ground, sobbing. Footsteps sounded outside. His family was returning. Dear old man, you must save me. The doors must not close.
5: I paused. May I know the names and residence of those friends?
4: Their eyes cut me. Fear and hate burned in their hearts. All my strength was boundless against their faces. Even though Felix could bring me down to the floor. I hardly noticed his blows, but his tears paralyzed me. The door was open. The night embraced me. The trees covered me. And the wind drowned my soul. And the men with dogs did not follow. Listen, Frankenstein. I cannot live among the living, so you must create another one like me from the dead. She must be so horrific that even I will be allowed to feel. You must collect bones, my maker. Collect bones. You will never see us, we will go to the wilds of South America and make beds of dried leaves. The sun will ripen our foods. Life will flow quietly away. And in our dying moments, there will be no curses, my Maker.
0: His words had a strange effect on me. I compassionated with him and concluded that the justice due both to him and my fellow creatures demanded of me that I should comply with his request. I consent to your demands, I said, on your solemn oath to quit Europe forever.
4: I swear. Commence your labors. There will be no curses, my Maker. No curses.
0: Saying this, he suddenly quit me, fearful, perhaps, of any change in my sentiments. I traveled to England with my friend Henry Clare, and we parted in Scotland. I had fixed on one of the remotest of the orchards at the scene of my labors. Three years before, I was engaged in the same manner and had created a fiend whose barbarity desolated my heart. I was now about to form another being of whose disposition I was alike ignorant. He had sworn to quit the neighbourhood of man and hide himself in the desert, but she had not. They might even hate each other, and she might quit him. Even if they were to leave Europe, a race of devils will be propagated upon the earth, who might make the existence of man precarious and full of terror. I was alone on a solitary island when, looking up, the monster whom I dreaded appeared. My mind was made up. I would never create another. I break my promise. Never will I create your equal in deformity and wickedness. Leave me. I am inexorable. Be gone!
4: Each beast has a mate. Yet I am alone.
0: The monster saw my determination in and gnashed his teeth.
4: You will never feel safe, my Maker. Never feel safe.
0: I started forward, but he quitted the house with precipitation. In a few moments, I saw this boat was shot across the waters with an arrowy swiftness.

The next day I set off to rejoin Clermont and return home. But I never saw my friend again. The monster murdered him, and for a time I lay in prison on suspicion of the crime.

0: On my release, one duty remained to me. It was necessary that I should hasten with a lay to Geneva, and there watch over the lives of those I loved, and to lie in wait for the murderer. Soon after my arrival, my father spoke of my long-contemplated marriage with Elizabeth. I remember my friend's words.
1: You will never feel safe, my Maker. Never feel safe.
0: And if I had thought what might be the devilish intention of my adversary, I would never have consented. But thinking it was only my own death I was preparing, I agreed with a cheerful countenance. Elizabeth seemed happy and was tranquil. In the meantime, I took every precaution, carrying pistols and daggers, lest a fiend should openly attack me. After the ceremony was performed, a large party assembled at my father's. It was agreed that Elizabeth and I should proceed immediately to the shores of Lake Como.

That night we stopped at an inn. I reflected how fearful a combat, which I momentarily expected, would be to my wife, and earnestly entreated her to retire. She left me, and I walked up and down the passages of the house, inspecting every corner that might afford a retreat to my adversary. Suddenly, I heard a shrill and dreadful scream. It came from the room in which Elizabeth had retired. I rushed in. There, lifeless and inanimate, thrown across the bed, her head hanging down, her pale and distorted features lay half covered with her hair, was the purest creature on earth, my love, so lately living and so dear. And at that open window, I saw a figure the most hideous and abhorred. A grin was on the face of the monster as with his fiendish finger he pointed towards the corpse. Throwing a pistol, I fired. But he eluded me, and running with the swiftness of lightning, plunged into the lake. The report of the pistols brought a crowd into the room, and I pointed to the spot where he had disappeared, and we followed the track with boats. Nets were cast, but in vain. On my return to Geneva, my father sank under the tidings I bore, for Elizabeth had been to him more than a daughter, and in a few days he died in my arms. Then I decided to tell my story to a criminal judge in the town and beseech him to assert his whole authority for the apprehension of the murderer. The Genevan magistrate endeavoured to soothe me as a nurse as a child, and treated my tale as the effects of delirium. I broke from the house angry and disturbed, and soon quit Geneva. I hurried away by fury. Revenge has kept me alive. I did not die and leave my adversary in being. For many months this has been my task. Guided by a slight clue, I followed the windings of the Rhone, but vainly. The blue Mediterranean appeared, and by strange chance I saw my friend hide himself in a vessel bound for the Black Sea. Amidst the wilds of Tartary and Russia, although he still evaded me, I have ever followed his track. Sometimes the peasants informed me of his path. Sometimes he himself left marks to guide me. The snows descended on my head, and I saw the print of his huge steps on the white plain. My life as it passed thus was indeed hateful to me, and it was during sleep alone that I could taste joy. As I pursued my journey to the northward, the snows thickened and the cold increased in the degree almost to this too severe to support. I found the friend that pursued his journey across the frost-bound sea in the direction that led to no land, and exchanging my land sledge for a one fashioned for the frozen ocean, I followed him. I cannot guess how many days have passed since then. I was about to sink under the accumulation of distress when you took me on board. But I had determined, if you were going southward, still to trust myself to the mercy of the seas, rather than to abandon my purpose, for my task is unfulfilled. A week has passed away while I have listened to the strangest tale that ever imagination formed. The only joy that Frankenstein can now know will be when he composes his shattered spirit to peace and death. September 12th. I am returning to England. I've lost all my hopes of utility and glory. September 9th, the ice began to move, and we were in the most imminent peril. I had promised the sailors that should a passage open to the south, I would not continue my voyage, but would instantly direct my course southwards. On the 11th, a breeze sprung from the west, and the passage towards the south became perfectly free. Frankenstein bade me farewell when he heard my decision,
and died, pressing my hand. At midnight I heard the sound of a hoarse human voice in the cabin where the remains of Frankenstein were lying. I entered, and there, over the body, hung a form gigantic, but uncouth and distorted, and with a face of appalling hideousness. The monster uttered wild and incoherent self-reproaches. "He is dead who called me into being," he cried, "and the remembrance of us both will speedily vanish. Soon I shall die, and what I now feel be no longer felt." He sprang from the cabin window as he said this, upon the ice raft which lay close to the vessel, and was borne away by the waves and lost in darkness and distance.

0: You've just heard Frankenstein by Mary Shelley, adapted and narrated by Michael Henrik Wynne.
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1: Hey, Cryer, what's the question tonight?
2: Yeah, the question? Will the machine dominate man?
1: Will the machine dominate man?
3: The machine does dominate man.
4: Sure, my husband hasn't had a job for a year.
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2: No, the machine has improved living standards.
1: The machine has given us leisure.
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3: Down with the machine.
2: No, just use it wisely.
5: That's the thing to do.
6: And so the opinions rise and clash. That is why America's Town Meeting of the Air invites you to Historic Town Hall in New York City to hear eminent authorities present their views on this perplexing problem. I now present to you our moderator, Mr. George V. Denny, Jr., founder and director of America's Town Meeting of the Air, Mr. Denny.
7: Good evening, neighbors. You would really be surprised if you knew how many of the meetings on this program were suggested by members of the radio audience. Tonight we have another. Will the machine dominate man? You can phrase the question almost any way you like, but the problem created by the development of the machine during the past quarter of a century is one of the most elusive and contentious ones we face. It is an economic and social problem, highly individual and human. How are we going to adjust ourselves to a mechanized age, economically, socially, and culturally? To clarify some of these questions, we've invited Mr. Herman H. Lind of Cleveland, Ohio, a noted engineer and general manager of the National Machine Tool Builders Association, who believes that the machine can be our best help in making a better world. Mr. Ralph Borsody, who holds the distinction of not only advocating the theory for the domestication of the machine, but in putting this theory in practice in his interesting school of living in Suffern, New York, and who is also the author of many books on the machine age. And Professor Walter Rautenstrauch, professor of industrial engineering at Columbia University for the past 30 years. And as a representative of our radio audience, the man who first suggested this program, Mr. Frank Finney, an advertising man of New York City. And now we're going to hear first from Mr. Herman H. Lind, engineer of Cleveland, Ohio. Mr. Lind.
8: Mr. Moderator, and ladies and gentlemen, as an approach to the question whether this machine will dominate man, let us enumerate some of the outstanding contributions the machine has made for man's use and enjoyment. 25 million automobiles with nearly 1 million miles of improved roads for travel, 250,000 miles of railroads, 21 million homes wired for electricity, 17.5 million telephones, more than 1 million tractors and all kinds of other farm equipment, 10.5 million washing machines, more than 10 million vacuum cleaners, 22.5 million radios, nearly 9 million electric refrigerators. An ever-expanding number of the people operate or have at their command daily the means of transportation, of communication, of labor-aiding devices, of comforts that were practically unknown as short a time ago as 60 years. Had an Aladdin carrying through the streets of New York in 1875 brought out of the lighted circle a mere glimpse of the comforts and enjoyments, the added leisure, the ease of communication and of travel in this year, 1936, what a spectacle that would have been. Yet today we take for granted the 1,001 modern conveniences and comforts for the shop, the farm, the office, and the home. Was the mere introduction of machinery and power the motivating force back of this revolutionary advance? Only in part. Inventions of themselves are useful only as they are put to work, and as their benefits are extended to many individuals. There are other factors that make it possible for the great inventions of the last century progressively to transform our world. Among them are our system of government that guarantees to each citizen freedom of opportunity and equal privilege. Business enterprise, which seeks always to profit by the most efficient methods to produce all the goods the market will absorb. The striving of every family to secure to itself, through work and effort, as much worldly goods and comforts as any other family possesses. These were the conditions that laid the groundwork for the most rapid advance in industrial development, machine civilization, if you will, and its accompaniment of higher living standards for more people than ever before known in history. For most of the time since the Civil War, you will recall that immigration was unrestricted. Railroads were extended across the continent, opening new territories for settlement, and new industry using machine production methods were born in the effort to keep pace with the increase and flow of our population. Let us glance at the figures of the United States Bureau of Census. In the period from 1870 to 1930, our population multiplied by 3, while the number of gainfully employed, either at work for themselves or in the employ of others, multiplied by almost 4. The difference was actually a 22% pure gain for employment. In addition, at the end of the 30-year period from 1899 to 1930, that's as far back as we have the figures, the wage earner's income bought 39% more goods, with a bonus in the form of great improvement in quality and a far greater variety of goods from which to choose. A study of the Bureau of Labor Statistics just completed discloses the interesting fact that in the month of December 1935, as we emerged from the Depression, 10 of the newest, the most highly mechanized industries employed 94.6% of the workers serving those industries in 1929. For industry as a whole, including these 10 highly mechanized groups, the index of employment stands at 84.1% of 1929. Here is convincing proof that the less highly mechanized industries are lagging behind the rest in opening for jobs. Probably the best example of mechanization

Moreover, the greater variety and quantity of materials going into each automobile have created increased employment in the supply industries that furnish raw materials, the component parts, the accessories, and, above all, the services. It has been reliably estimated that the people of this country who derive their livelihood, directly and indirectly, from the automobile number 5,065,000, or 12% of the total gainfully employed. And now let us look at one of the less mechanized groups, the home building industry. In this industry, a large proportion of the work is done at the site of construction and is still done by hand. As a result, costs remain so high that the building of homes began to fall off in the summer of 1926, preceding by almost 2 years the depression for other industries. Nor has the recovery in this industry since 1934 and consequent reemployment of its labor measured anywhere near that which has taken place since 1934 in the mechanized industries. This example leads me to suggest that in looking for the cause of unemployment, a comprehensive and frank study be made of those industries where unemployment is known to exist. Also, that a comparison be made of the technique of operation, relative costs, and employment in such industries with those of the automotive and other highly mechanized industries. Occasionally, some well-meaning person expresses a fear that the machine eventually will dominate man. But I wonder just what it is they have in mind. Would they give up our agricultural machinery that has so lightened the toil of the farmer? Or our transportation machinery and better roadways that make us all neighbors? Or our telephone, radios, and similar conveniences? Perhaps they have in mind the kind of a production system so amusingly dramatized by Charlie Chaplin's caricature of modern times. It is true that in the operation of some machines that replace handwork, the motions of the operator must be timed to the rhythm of the machine. All of our motions always have had to correspond with the task in hand, whether the activity be that of rowing a boat, tramping after a team of horses in the field, or arranging a radio program. Man has always established rhythm in his work. To keep pace in some manner, either with animals, with other men, with the seasons of the year, or with whatever elements affected his personal productive ability. The introduction of machinery has not changed that. If by domination of the machine is meant that the machine economy will dominate man to his destruction, we know that it does not so dominate now. We know that the machine age is relatively new, that it has opened many doors to better methods of gaining a livelihood for men who must work for what they have. We know that it has increased leisure for learning and for cultural advancement. Measured in terms of attendance at secondary and normal schools, colleges, we find an increase from less than 1 million students in 1900 to nearly 7 million in 1932, with a vast increase in the number of books, periodicals, and libraries made accessible to all the people. The entire history of our country has been one of man's domination of his environment through the use of the machine, and that our hope lies in greater use of machinery for production of more and more goods. I want to repeat that I, for one, believe that the advance that the world has made since the middle of the 19th century has been due to the governmental guarantees of freedom that reserves to the individual the right to make the widest use of his powers of invention, his genius for organization, his ability and willingness to work for his own advancement. It seems to me that the first requisite for continued advance is the preservation of that principle of freedom of opportunity. A second requisite is a philosophy of plenty which will lead us away from the fear of overproduction to the ideal of unrestricted production of goods and an ever-increasing standard of living for everyone. If we will accept these two principles and look upon the machine as a lever by which the entire world can be lifted to a higher plane of comfortable living and culture, we have every right to expect further extension of the blessings of the machine age, which up to this time has brought about the elimination of much human drudgery, the reduction of costs which permit more people to enjoy the comforts that fashion a better and happier life.

0: Right. A shorter working day, swift and commodious travel over long distances, the lightening of labor for men and women in the field, the factory, and the home, and for all who work, new and easier ways of earning their livelihood.
1: Thank you, Mr. Lynn. And now I take pleasure in presenting our second speaker, Mr. Ralph Bossodi, founder of the School of Living of Suffern, New York. Mr. Bossodi.
2: The question of whether the machine will dominate man has already been answered by the history of the past 100 years. Man is already dominated by machines. I offer the history not only of the great industrial nations, like the United States, but the history of the remotest regions of the world itself as proof of this statement. World history, ever since England made itself into the workshop of the world, is merely a record of the ruthless efforts of the great industrial nations in promoting their manufacturing industries. War after war has been waged in order to increase the wealth of the great industrial powers. India was crushed, and India's ancient prosperity destroyed in order to furnish a market for the products of the textile machines of Lancashire. Germany precipitated the World War in order to secure what she thought her place in the sun of industrial progress. In this country, a bitter civil war was waged between the industrial North and the agricultural South, and the tariff walls preserved for the benefit of northern mills and northern factories. The machine as we use it now dominates man politically. Wars and revolutions will be the future fruits, as they have been the fruits in the past, of that domination. But it also dominates him economically and financially. The bitter struggle between labor and capital, the wholesale unemployment with which every industrial nation is confronted, booms and panics, prosperity and depressions, all are the fruits of machine domination. As machines have dominated us more and more, depressions have become worse and worse. We build bigger and better machines, we get bigger and better depressions. The present depression has shaken the world to its foundations. The next one, for which we are now preparing by building still more machines, may be so severe as to disrupt the social fabric and plunge us into mob rule and revolution. But the machine does not dominate us only politically and economically. It dominates us spiritually and morally. If you want a graphic demonstration of the truth of this statement, go to any great factory and see how truly Charlie Chaplin's latest film reflects man's domination by the machine. To me, that picture was not funny. I have visited too many of the insane hospitals we are erecting all over the country for the victims of this machine-dominated civilization. It may be funny to watch Chaplin going crazy, dancing to the tempo of the machines on the assembly lines in his factory. But it isn't funny to know that people everywhere are in larger and larger numbers going mad, dancing to the same tempo. Psychiatrists are unable to build hospitals for the insane fast enough. In spite of the wonders of modern medicine, degenerative diseases like cancer and diabetes are increasing steadily. If I made these statements on my own responsibility, you might well say that they were only the opinions of an eccentric layman, looking back longingly to some non-existent golden past. But I am merely repeating what has been recently said by Alexis Carrel, one of the world's greatest biologists, a scientist who won the Nobel Prize. Carrel says that the domination of man by industrial machinery is responsible for the increase of insanity and feeble-mindedness. For the spread of degenerative diseases, for the decline of man's spiritual, moral, and artistic life. Man, he says, cannot adjust himself to an industrial civilization. We are beginning to realize, he says, the weakness of our civilization. Those countries that have blindly adopted the spirit and techniques of industrial civilization, Russia as well as England, France, and Germany, are exposed to the same dangers as the United States. Humanity's attention must turn from the machines and the world of inanimate matter to the body and soul of man. My book, he says, is written for all those who are bold enough to understand the necessity, not only of mental, political, and social changes, but of the overthrow of industrial civilization. The question now is, what shall we do about it? Shall we do as the socialists, the communists, the technocrats, the New Dealers wish us to do? Reorganize and replan all of society, of government, of human life to fit the industrial world? Or shall we put the machine in its proper place? All the ideals of the craft and agrarian civilization which prevailed when this nation was founded, independence, self-reliance, thrift, freedom, are being scrapped by the engineers of the New Deal in Washington and the engineers of communism in Russia. The new ideals are regulation, centralization, control, planning, all in the interest of producing a prosperous industrial state. These new ideals spell the end of man's aspiration for a free state. They involve renouncing the imperfect free state we enjoy at present in favor of the establishment of a servile state in which engineers and public officials, instead of financiers and businessmen, will order the people around. I want neither the present system of machine domination for the benefit of finance capitalism, nor the proposed system of machine domination for the benefit of an army of public officials. To me, man must come first, machinery second. But we have been told that without mass production, without factory products, without a planned industrial society, man would have to return to the poverty of primitive and agricultural civilizations. Let me make my reply to this assertion as uncompromising as I can. These assertions are simply not true. Because it is more economical to manufacture steel rails in a great mill than to try to make them in a blacksmith shop, because it is more economical to manufacture electric light bulbs in a large factory than to try and make them one by one for our own use, because it is more economical to produce automobiles in Detroit than to try and make them individually all over the country, it is assumed that it is more economical to produce everything in a factory than to produce anything on a small scale for our own use. But the use of machinery in great factories to produce everything is not genuinely economic. On the contrary, careful studies made over a period of many years indicate that in the case of two-thirds of the products which the average family consumes, it costs more in labor and in raw materials to manufacture them in large factories than to produce them on a small scale in neighborhood shops or even within the four walls of the home. Because there is a gain in the factory production of one-third of the things which we consume, we are blind to the fact that there is a loss in the factory production of two-thirds of the things which we consume. But you may ask, isn't it more efficient to grind flour in a great mill in Minneapolis than in a small mill in Virginia? I have time for only one illustration of how dangerous it is to assume that mass production is always more efficient than home production. Let us take the humble can of baked beans, which millions buy daily.
3: Now, it is perfectly true that it costs the country, the cannery, less to make them than it costs to make them at home. But no cannery can ever sell them to you at what it costs to make them. You have to pay not only for the beans and the baking, but for the canning, for the cases in which they are shipped, for the freight to transport them, for the stores and warehouses in which they are distributed. And a careful test, which I have made over and over again, shows that it is possible to produce them for your own use in your own home at one-third of the cost of buying them factory made. The people of the industrialized nations have made a great mistake in permitting machinery to dominate their lives, in subordinating spiritual and artistic values to industrial progress, in making quantity rather than quality at which to aim. They have made one of the very great mistakes of human history. Unless they are willing to undo this mistake, to put the machine in its proper place, to use it mainly as a domestic tool to be used when needed and laid aside when not, unless they make the home more important in their lives than the operation of factories and mills, unless they leave their overdeveloped industrial cities and return to country life, they will decay and degenerate. And the great civilizations of which they are so proud decay and degenerate with them.
1: Thank you, Mr. Barsotti. Well, now there are two viewpoints on this question. Well, there's still a third, and perhaps a fourth. The third we're going to have as our speaker, Professor Walter Rautenstrauch, Professor of Industrial Engineering of Columbia University. I now take pleasure in presenting Professor Rautenstrauch.
4: The machine is the symbol of the physical power of modern civilization. By the use of machinery, man applies artificially generated energy to tilling the soil, reaping the harvests, manufacturing goods, and building roads and houses. The machine enables modern man to utilize the energy and materials of his environment more abundantly and more efficiently. Can it be possible that the means for obtaining the material things of life in ever-increasing abundance will also become the means by which civilization will decline? Can an inert mass of material dominate man? It seems stupid even to suggest that it can. The modern surgeon works with many more instruments and devices than did his predecessor of a generation ago. The life of man is accordingly lengthened and his sufferings greatly relieved. Surely man is not dominated by these devices. The modern farmer can now plow the fields, plant crops, and reap harvests with only a fraction of the physical effort his forebears exerted. The machine has permitted man to use the power of fuels instead of his own muscular energy, and thus to reap more abundant harvests from the soil. Does the machinery of agriculture dominate man when it increases his harvests manyfold? When the machine digs into the depths of the earth and brings forth metals, when these metals are wrought into thousands of intricate and useful forms by the energy of fuels and the use of machines, when in hundreds of thousands of ways the machine is doing for man what man could never do by his own energy, can we say that the machine is dominating man? Did some of the machinery of production in 1929, as in earlier times of depression, suddenly decide to dominate man and cease its labors for several years? Were millions of workmen driven from employment and hunger and want because the machine would no longer respond to their direction? Was it because of the machine, which is capable of providing man with the goods and services for a more abundant life, or because of the forces which separate him from the machine? Is it the machine or is it these forces which are dominating man? As we review the development of the processes of civilization, we do observe the fact that with the increase in machinery, there are ever-increasing numbers and depths of depression. But events which occur at the same time are not necessarily cause and effect. Other coincident events may have their effects and obscure the real causal relationships. Man has altered the ways of life in other respects than by the introduction of machinery and the utilization of power. As machines were being built and used in ever-increasing numbers, man was also introducing new methods for establishing claims to the goods which the machine produced. For example, the total national income distributed in 1932 was equal to that distributed in 1917, approximately $48 billion. But while in 1917 the producers and the overhead groups shared equally in the national income, in 1932 the overhead group received $2.30 for every dollar paid the producers. Thus, during the short period of 15 years, the overhead on the national plant increased from 100% on production to 230%. The producers include all those who are engaged in manufacture, agriculture, mining, transportation, and building construction, from the presidents to the janitors. The overhead group includes all those employed in the national, state, and local governments, in finance and trade, in professional services, and the property owners who receive interest, dividends, rents, and royalties. The number of producers in 1917 was 24 million. In 1932, 17 million. The overhead group numbered 14 million in 1917 and 16 million in 1932. Thus we find during this short period of time, not only did the use of machinery and power increase, but also there was a great change in the numbers of people employed in production compared to those in the overhead services, and the relative claims of the producers and the overhead group to the goods produced was materially changed. The machine of itself has no power to dominate man. If man is dominated by the processes of modern civilization, it will be because of his lack of intelligence in the use of the machine. An early American statesman addressing himself to the future development of this nation said he had no fear of the outcome of the venture in democracy so long as the people remained on the soil. What Thomas Jefferson meant with this statement was that our future would be secure so long as the people dealt with the elemental facts of life.
5: Professor Rautenstrack, I'm sorry to interrupt at this time, but other stations are joining us now. This program is coming to you from Town Hall, New York.
4: ...to the elemental forces which condition the life and prosperity of business enterprise. We see only the physical change, the machine. We do not see the great changes wrought in the ways of establishing claims to the goods produced. We fail to understand why the machine is not working and to relieve mankind from the pressing burden of physical want. Time will not permit of a complete answer to the question why the machine, with its great promise of the abundant life, is not now working toward that end. We can refer briefly to only a few basic factors in the production of goods by machines. Let us assume that a certain factory produces $5 million worth of shoes annually. Why do we say that the quantity of shoes produced is worth $5 million? Why not $1 million or $10 million? Because during the time of production, there were distributed claims to the shoes in the form of money to the total amount of $5 million. Thus, we find a basic equation in our economy is value of goods produced equals claims to goods produced. If all the claims were presented at the warehouse during the year and the shoes withdrawn for use, then we could say that consumption balances production. When some of the claims are not presented at the warehouse, we say that they are being saved. What usually happens to the saved claims? In essence, the saver becomes an investor, and he says to the producer of capital goods, plants and machinery, if you will build me some machinery and buildings, I will let you have these saved claims so that you can get your shoes at the warehouse. Thus, the producer of capital goods obtains his claims to consumption goods. Prior to the beginning of the Depression, about one-third of our production was in capital goods. When, however, the saver no longer invests, then the capital goods producer has no means for obtaining claims to consumption goods. He becomes unemployed. The producer of consumption goods finds that many of his products remain in the warehouse. He says he has overproduced. The wage earners in consumption goods factories are now laid off because of overproduction. Thus, we observe the operation of some of the forces which separate men from machines. Apparently, it is not the machine which is dominating man, but rather those forces which separate him from the machine and from the goods which the machine produces. Let us look again at the basic equation. Value of goods produced equals claims to goods produced, and examine the ways in which the claims to the goods produced by the machine originate. These claims are of two kinds, those which are issued in direct proportion to the rise and fall of production, such as the total wages paid to labor during a given time period. and those which are issued in fixed amounts during a given time period without regard to the rise and fall in production, such as interest and mortgage, interest on mortgages and rents. During the past generation, while machines have been built and used in ever-increasing numbers, we have also been multiplying the amount of the fixed claims to the goods produced by the machine. In 1880, the base for determining such claims was $13 billions. In 1929, $200 billions. Thus, the interest charges on all debts constitute claims to the goods produced by the machine. In fact, business enterprise has come to be regarded by many as the process by which such fixed claims are created and dealt with, and a successful businessman is one who accumulates a maximum of such fixed claims to the goods produced by the machine. We have removed ourselves so far from the elemental facts of life against which Thomas Jefferson warned us that we fail to comprehend the essential nature of our economy, and particularly the relations between income and production. Therefore, we endeavor to bring about the issuance of claims to goods apart from the productive process by which such goods are created. This may be observed in the many popular clamors for bonus payments, pensions of various sorts and descriptions, loans and credit expansions, and in the numerous ways in which claims to goods are being issued, wholly independent of the rate at which the machine is producing the goods. It is not the machine which is dominating man, but rather his failure to gear the machine to a workable business process, a process which will equate the goods produced and the claims to such goods in ways which will assure their consumption and use. The machine has altered the business process in other important ways. We find one great change the machine has wrought is the separation of the processes of civilization into great specialized functional groups. Mass production factories, steam trawler fleets, transcontinental railways, credit agencies, and many other institutions. As each of these groups spread their special influences in our national life, we made but feeble attempts to integrate their operation into a coordinated, unified process. We therefore failed to realize that the same machine which produced an abundance of goods at the same time demanded a fundamental change in the organization and management of the national plant in order that it might be used effectively. This demand was met by private enterprise with the result that the whole structure of organization and the methods of management experienced complete and substantial changes. No such changes have occurred in the operation of the national plant. Neither the organization nor the methods of management demanded by the machine have been recognized, much less applied. The tools are not in the hands of those who can use them. The objectives and purposes of civilization have become confused, while the forces of the business process go on with ever-increasing acceleration. Will the machine dominate man? No. Will the machine open the gateway to a field of plenty for all? Yes, provided man will use his demonstrated intelligence in science, engineering, and the arts. The beginnings of social change are always confusing and dominated by blind resistance to that which is not understood. But the spirit of man will not be subdued. He will learn to use the machine not only for the development of a higher plane of civilization, but also to create a more stable pattern of living, a firmer foundation for a great national culture, rich in the material wealth of things and abundant in the spiritual forces of life.
1: Thank you, Professor Rautenstrauch. Back in November of last year, after one of our programs, we received a very interesting letter from Mr. Finney, an advertising agent in New York City, a letter suggesting this program. Well, he's been after us, and a great many others have been after us to have a program of this kind. His letter was so constructively useful that when we established the precedent of bringing radio representatives to New York, we thought, why not take this man from New York and bring him to our program and let the country hear what this advertising agent had to say about the question, will the machine dominate man? The substance of that letter, Mr. Finney is going to read to us tonight. I'm very happy to present at this time the representative of our radio audience, Mr. Frank Finney of New York. Mr. Finney.
6: Because of the labor-saving machine, 75 workers can produce as much today
4: as 100 did in 1929. Because of the labor-saving machine, the average number of workers in factories has been reduced to 40 workers per factory. Because of the labor-saving machine, the average number of workers on farms has been reduced to 1.5 workers per farm. This is the reason why we have 11 million workers out of a job and 22 million disheartened souls on relief. There is plenty of work in this country for everybody if we would give less of it to labor-saving machines and more of it to human hands. One authority says that if we were an all-hand nation, there would be 50 jobs for every worker in this country. Here is an example of the jobs that could be created in a small industry like the business machine industry. If all business machines were abolished, such as adding, calculating, billing, and tabulating machines, 1 million white-collar workers could be put back to work. Who would be hurt by this action? Only 13,000 workers who make all these machines, and the concerns who use them would lose a tiny bit of their profits. It would not raise prices. What would happen if the labor-saving machine was curtailed in the larger industries? Why, we'd have to import labor to do all the work. For 50 years, this country has been hell-bent on building machines to destroy jobs. If we keep up this grim destruction of jobs, there will soon be little work for anybody to do. No less an authority than Henry Ford himself predicts that automobiles will be made entirely by machines. I am not here to argue that the labor-saving machine is the cause of the Depression. I am only here to contend that enough work can be taken away from labor-saving machines to provide 11 million jobs and thus wipe out unemployment and the colossal waste of the dole and restore courage, hope, and happiness to 22 million suffering hearts. With what a superior air of learning and pity the intelligentsia looks down on me for daring to suggest the curtailment of the labor-saving machine. Their reverence for the machine and that holy word progress, inspired by insidious machine propaganda, is amusing to anyone who understands the power of propaganda. But the only plan these good people have for creating 11 million jobs is that of watchful waiting and dumb spending until prosperity returns. This might be all right if our unemployed multitudes can suffer and starve long enough. However, I am not against the machine. I am heartily in favor of the invention and use of machines that create jobs, such as the typewriter, the telephone, and the automobile. But I am against overdoing the use of labor-saving machines, such as textile machines, farm machinery, and automatic production, for they destroy jobs and that destroys consumer demand. 40 years ago, most of the railroads in this country were in the hands of a receiver. The Interstate Commerce Commission brought order out of chaos in the railroad field. In like manner, a commission on labor-saving machines could curtail these machines here and there, where the manufacturer's profit would stand hand labor, and thus, without increasing prices or doing much harm to anybody, we could wipe out unemployment. We are willing to limit farm production. Why are we unwilling to limit our worst enemy, the labor-saving machine? Since nearly every grandiloquent theory down in Washington has failed, since the unemployment menace is growing worse every day, and since we may be facing national bankruptcy or revolution, why not try something practical? The curtailment of the labor-saving machine.
1: Thank you, Mr. Finney. Well, there are 4 points of view for us. Now, we begin the question period. Please rise and state the person to whom your question is directed. Limit your question to 25 words, and I suggest that you write your question out so that we'll save time. The man right down here on the third row, question, please.
6: Mr. Finney.
1: Good gracious, Mr. Finney. First man on the spot.
6: If machines cause unemployment, therefore countries that do not have machines would be very prosperous. How about China, India, and Australia?
1: What about those countries that don't have so many machines, Mr. Finney?
7: I'm not here to discuss what caused the depression or what China's doing and other countries. All I'm trying to put over is the idea that we need 11 million jobs, and the method that I'm proposing will produce 11 million natural jobs.
1: Now, I'm going to ask Mr. Borsodi to answer that same question. Mr. Borsodi, what do you think about this matter of the backward countries? Why don't they have more prosperity if they don't have machines?
3: If you'll read the histories of India before England destroyed the textile industries, or rather the textile crafts of India, you will find that it was the most prosperous nation in the world. If you'll go back to the history of China before the industrial nations came into China, you will find that China was one of the most civilized and most prosperous nations of the world. You can't judge or make a comparison of India or China with England or the United States without taking into consideration what the industrialized nations have done to them.
1: Thank you. Right here.
6: Question to Mr. Bardosi.
1: Mr. Borsodi.
6: Borsodi.
1: Yes. All right.
6: Granted, the incessant monotony of machine tending is causing many nervous disorders. Has not the long hours got something to do with that? The great electrical wizard, Charles Steinmetz, has prophesied that within the next century, the hours for labor will be 4 hours a day. Won't that rectify that situation?
1: Yes, Mr. Borsodi.
3: If the reduction in the number of... If the reduction in the number of hours would solve this problem... then the fact that we have been reducing the number of hours year after year should have already reduced the problem. As a matter of fact, in spite of the reduction in the number of hours which we work, the nervous breakdowns are constantly increasing.
1: Yes, thank you. Question back there.
8: Mr. Rauschauer.
1: To who?
8: Mr. Rauschauer.
1: Professor Rautenstraub? Yes. All right.
8: Is it not true that machines are labor-saving devices and that our great president, Franklin D. Roosevelt, will lead the world in adjusting capital, labor, and machinery in the coming 4 years?
1: That's a political question, sir. Well, what about adjusting capital, labor, and machinery to solve our ills?
4: Well, the particular question is a political question which is beyond the scope of this subject.
1: Well, we rule out the political part, but go ahead and discuss the economic part.
4: Well, the economic part can be only discussed in terms of the intelligence man uses in adjusting the machine to the processes of civilization.
1: Thank you. Right down here. Just a minute.
9: I would like to ask Mr. Lynn the question.
1: Mr. Lynn. Yes?
9: Mr. Lynn, what do you think about the advisability of doing away with machines in business offices?
1: What about doing away with machines in business offices?
7: Well, you often notice that when people want to do away with machines, they want to do away with the machines that they're not particularly interested in. If we are interested in advertising, for instance, we want our typewriters and our telephones. Now, as a matter of fact, there are tremendously more people employed in offices now in proportion to the population than there were years ago. And we had a beautiful illustration of the necessity of more machinery in the offices here about 4 weeks ago when the Department of Agriculture wanted some 6 or 7 or 8 weeks to get out a very simple statement. That kind of statements we need right away. We're getting ever so much more statistics and good figures today by use of machines in offices, calculating machines and that sort of thing. And if anything, we need more of them, not less of them, in my judgment.
1: Excellent. Here's a question written, handed in to you. Don't you think that the newly invented machine cotton picker will throw 2/3 of the 2 million cotton farm hands out of work?
7: That is a very interesting question, and I, for one, hope that the A new cotton picker or some cotton picker works out successfully. I wouldn't be surprised if that would have much the same result that the invention of the spinner and the loom had in England in making England a really great nation, industrial nation, doing a lot of things for them. And in our own case, the invention of Eli Whitney, the cotton gin, did more for the development of the growing of cotton in this country, expanded the use of cotton, than almost anything you can imagine. I'm hopeful that this machine, it takes time for these to develop practically and become get to general use. I hope that the day may be speeded, that that will come along, and it might be the answer to putting many more acres of land to production of cotton in the South and expanding the use of cotton. They're experimenting with it in Rhodes now.
1: Well, Mr. Lynn, just before this meeting began, I was told that Mr. John Russ, the man who invented this machine and who happens to be in New York today, was going to be here tonight to hear what we had to say about this problem, what you had to say, rather. Is he in the audience, Mr. Russ? Is he here? Mr. Russ, what do you think about all this? Here's the man that invented the machine. Mr. Russ, go ahead.
10: In the beginning, I want to say that I didn't come here to teach, but to learn. We figured out the machine all right. It'll pick the cotton, and eventually it will crowd out probably two-thirds of the people from the cotton-growing land. But in doing that, in causing certain unemployment, a good share of that unemployment will be women and children that shouldn't be in the cotton field in the first place. So it'll give the kids of the South a chance to go to school to pick cotton, like I had to do when I was a kid. As for the solution of the machine problem, well, that I have some ideas which I don't want to burden you with. But I am very much interested in what has been said here tonight, and in particular in the people who are favoring the machine and who are interested in seeing society make adjust itself to our technological development rather than trying to go back to the hand methods.
1: Well, we're very glad you came. And thank you very much for your comments. The gentleman right here.
11: If employers would give the human individuals the slick for them, Professor Rautenstrauss.
1: Professor Rautenstrauss. Yes, sir.
11: If employers would give the human individuals the slick for them 5 minutes rest each hour, do you think that would increase their physical and mental stability?
4: It would.
1: I hear the man's been trying to ask a question for some time. Professor Rautenstrauss again.
12: Since it isn't, will the machine dominate man? But since the machines are owned by people who are not dominated, but own and dominate the machines, that is the capitalist class, is it not true that these people, that is the capitalist class, use these machines to exploit the workers to the detriment of society?
1: All right, sir.
4: The problem is the question is rather an involved one, and I think that instead of discussing it in terms of classes of people, we should discuss it in terms of the characteristics of this machine economy. Our economy has been so built up on a basis of distributing claims to goods, fixed claims that have no relation to production. And it is that system which is destroying the usefulness of the machine in society.
1: Thank you. Here's a question. I have a handful of written questions, and we can't possibly take them all, but I'm going to take some written and some verbal before our time is up. So, Mr. Lynn. Mr. Lind, has the introduction of machinery since 1928 increased employment opportunity for the American citizen?
7: Yes, indeed. Every time machines come in, they produce something. A man only puts machines in, he only invents things because he figures there's a market for a product. He puts his money on producing a product that people will want, he usually finds that they do want it. When they want more of it, more of it is built, it demands more machinery, reduces the prices, and brings around still more. It's the regular merry-go-round.
1: Thank you. Now here's a question from Mr. Barsody. Mr. Barsody, with only 3% of our population making over $25 a week, where do you think they're going to get money to return to the country and build little factories near their homes to meet their own needs?
13: I don't know where those figures came from, but I do know this, that if the millions of dollars that are spent every day merely to keep people in idleness were used for the purpose of furnishing them with land and with equipment for the purpose of producing things for their own use, that millions of people who are now unemployed would be employed.
1: Thank you, sir. Right on the back row there. Yes?
14: A question for Mr. Lynn.
1: Mr. Lynn.
14: Mr. Lynn, do you think that with machines working as they are and having the effect that they have, that the 30-hour week would be helpful from both your angle and the angle of all the others concerned? The 30-hour week.
7: I think the 30-hour week or any other hours a week will be all right when all the people have all the products they want. Not before.
1: Well, that same question has been handed in here for Professor Rautenstrauss. Would you speak to that question, Professor Rautenstrauss? Does the displacement of labor today caused by the machine justify the universal acceptance of the 30-hour week without the reduction in weekly wage?
4: Well, that's a very disputed point. I see no reason why people should not work 30 hours a week. I work more than 30 hours a week. I work sometimes 50 hours a week, 60 hours a week. The main point is to have people working with joy and pleasure in their work. And when our civilization is so organized that each man will find that he can express himself, that he is not under restrictions, that he is not frustrated, then he will have that joy which will enable him to work with ease and with pleasure. 30 hours, 40 hours, 60 hours a week. Work never hurt anyone.
1: Thank you. Young man here.
15: Question for Mr. Lynn.
1: For Mr. Lynn. Yes?
15: You spoke for unrestricted production and private enterprise. Well, how did unrestricted production under our present haphazard system of distribution, how did that affect us in 1929? How did that help us?
1: Yes, sir?
7: How did unrestricted production help us?
1: Up to 1929, you probably.
7: Well, it's a question of the demand of the people for things. Production is always in order to produce all the things the people want. The limit of human endurance and that sort of thing, people do certainly want to be given decent hours of work. But as a matter of fact, as long as there are so many people wanting so many things, houses and other things, we ought not to think about reducing hours and reducing production below what is a reasonable output.
1: Well, I wish I had time to handle all of these questions. There's a handful and a great many people with their hands up. Unfortunately, we can't. And if we could take all of them, we'd be here all night. And still, I don't think we would have solved the problem, would we? This is one that we need to discuss as individuals here and in our homes, sitting around in our libraries and in groups who are listening in. I hope that this discussion will be continued by all of you far into the night. And now let's hear what Mr. Avrilla has to say about next week's program.
16: We are gratified at your overwhelming response to our peace contest. What do you think should be the planks incorporated in the political party platforms to secure peace for the United States? Your 1,000-word letter submitted to us before May 1st may bring you to New York as guest speaker on this topic. Judges for the contest will be Mrs. Carrie Chapman Catt, Dr. Walter Van Kirk, Executive Director of the National Peace Conference, and Chancellor Harry W. Chase, chairman of the Radio Advisory Committee of the League for Political Education. And now, next week at this hour, the question will be, let's face the tax problem. The speakers, Dr. Neil Carruthers, Dean of the School of Business of Lehigh University, and John T. Flynn, economist and author. Copies of tonight's broadcast in full, including speeches and questions, are available at the nominal cost of 10 cents. Write direct to the League for Political Education, the Town Hall, 123 West 43rd Street, New York City. The League for Political Education, Town Hall, 123 West 43rd Street, New York City. Please write or print your name clearly. Reprints of all the other broadcasts on this series are also available. Any 10 for $1, or the series of 31 for $3.10.
17: 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Let's face the tax problem.
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0: scholars have disagreed about the meaning of Mary Shelley's classic novel, Frankenstein. Early scholars saw hubris in Dr. Frankenstein's creative transgressions, while some modern scholars have noted that the loneliness of the monster in fact mirrors Mary Shelley's own feelings. Now, on historyradio.org, Mary Shelley herself tells the story of how the novel was written. The text is taken from her introduction to the 1831 edition of the novel. The short sound bites at the start and at the end of the program were taken from the 1931 Frankenstein movie.
1: How do you do?
2: Mr. Carl Linley feels it would be a little unkind to present this picture without just a word of friendly warning. We are about to unfold the story of Frankenstein, a man of science who sought to create a man after his own image without reckoning upon God. It is one of the strangest tales ever told. It deals with the two great mysteries of creation, life and death. I think it will thrill you. It may shock you. It might even horrify you. So if any of you feel that you do not care to subject your nerves to such a strain, now is your chance to, we've warned you.

publishers of the Standard Novels, in selecting Frankenstein for one of their series, expressed a wish that I should furnish them with some account of the origin of the story. I am the more willing to comply because I shall thus give a general answer to the question so frequently asked me, how I, then a young girl, came to think of and to dilate upon so very hideous an idea. It is true that I am very averse to bringing myself forward in print, but as my account will only appear as an appendage to a former production, and as it will be confined to such topics as have connection with my authorship alone, I can scarcely accuse myself of a personal intrusion. It is not singular that, as the daughter of two persons of distinguished literary celebrity, I should very early in life have thought of writing. As a child, I scribbled, and my favorite pastime during the hours given me for recreation was to, quote, write stories, unquote. Still, I had a dearer pleasure than this, which was the formation of castles in the air, the indulging in waking dreams, the following up trains of thought which had for their subject the formation of a succession of imaginary incidents. My dreams were at once more fantastic and agreeable than my writings. In the latter, I was a close imitator, rather doing as others had done than putting down the suggestions of my own mind. What I wrote was intended, at least for one other eye, my childhood's companion and friend. But my dreams were all my own. I accounted for them to nobody. They were my refuge when annoyed, my dearest pleasure when free. I lived principally in the country as a girl, and passed a considerable time in Scotland. I made occasional visits to the more picturesque parts, but my habitual residence was on the blank and dreary northern shores of the Tay near Dundee. Blank and dreary on retrospection, I call them. They were not so to me then. They were the area of freedom, and the pleasant region where, unheeded, I could commune with the creatures of my fancy. I wrote then, but in a most commonplace style. It was beneath the trees of the grounds belonging to our house, or on the bleak sides of the woodless mountains near, that my true compositions, the airy flights of my imagination, were born and fostered. I did not make myself the heroine of my tales. Life appeared to me too commonplace an affair as regarded myself. I could not figure to myself that romantic woes or wonderful events would ever be my lot. But I was not confined to my own identity, and I could people the hours with creations far more interesting to me at that age than my own sensations. After this, my life became busier, and reality stood in place of fiction. My husband, however, was from the first very anxious that I should prove myself worthy of my parentage and enroll myself on the page of fame. He was forever inciting me to obtain literary reputation, which even on my own part I cared for then, though since I have become infinitely indifferent to it. At this time he desired that I should write, not so much with the idea that I could produce anything worthy of notice, but that he might himself judge how far I possessed the promise of better things hereafter. Still, I did nothing. Travelling and the cares of a family occupied my time, and study, in the way of reading or improving my ideas in communication with his far more cultivated mind, was all of literary employment that engaged my attention. In the summer of 1816, we visited Switzerland and became the neighbors of Lord Byron. At first we spent our pleasant hours on the lake or wandering on its shores, and Lord Byron, who was writing the third canto of Childe Harold, was the only one among us who put his thoughts upon paper. These, as he brought them successively to us, clothed in all the light and harmony of poetry, seemed to stamp as divine the glories of heaven and earth, whose influences we partook with him. But it proved a wet, ungenial summer, and incessant rain often confined us for days to the house. Some volumes of ghost stories, translated from the German into French, fell into our hands. There was the history of the inconstant lover, who, when he thought to clasp the bride to whom he had pledged his vows, found himself in the arms of the pale ghost of her whom he had deserted. There was the tale of the sinful founder of his race, whose miserable doom it was to bestow the kiss of death on all the younger sons of his fated house,
just when they reached the age of promise. His gigantic, shadowy form, clothed like the ghost in Hamlet, in complete armor, but with a beaver up, was seen at midnight by the moon's fitful beams to advance slowly along the gloomy avenue. The shape was lost beneath the shadow of the castle walls, but soon a gate swung back, a step was heard, the door of the chamber opened, and he advanced to the couch of the blooming youths, cradled in healthy sleep. Eternal sorrow sat upon his face as he bent down and kissed the forehead of the boys, who from that hour withered like flowers snapped upon the stalk. I have not seen these stories since then, but their incidents are as fresh in my mind as if I had read them yesterday. "We will each write a ghost story," said Lord Byron, and his proposition was acceded to. There were four of us. The noble author began a tale, a fragment of which he printed at the end of his poem of Mazeppa. Shelley, more apt to embody ideas and sentiments in the radiance of brilliant imagery, and in the music of the most melodious verse than sentiments in the radiance of brilliant imagery, and in the music of the most melodious verse that adorns our language than to invent the machinery

speedily relinquished their uncongenial task. I busied myself to think of a story to rival those which had excited us to this task, one which would speak to the mysterious fears of our nature and awaken thrilling horror, one to make the reader dread to look round, to curdle the blood, and quicken the beatings of the heart. If I did not accomplish these things, my ghost story would be unworthy of its name. I thought and pondered vainly. I felt that blank incapability of invention, which is the greatest misery of authorship, when dull nothing replies to our anxious invocations. "Have you thought of a story?" I was asked each morning, and each morning I was forced to reply with a mortifying negative. Everything must have a beginning, to speak in Sun Chi'an phrase, and that beginning must be linked to something that went before. The Hindus give the world an elephant to support it, but they make the elephant stand upon a tortoise. Invention, it must be humbly admitted, does not consist in creating out of void, but out of chaos. The materials must, in the first place, be afforded. It can give form to dark, shapeless substances, but cannot bring into being the substance itself. In all matters of discovery and invention, even those that appertain to the imagination, we are continually reminded of the story of Columbus and his egg. Invention consists in the capacity of seizing on the capabilities of a subject and in the power of molding and fashioning ideas suggested by it. Many and long were the conversations between Lord Byron and Shelley, to which I was a devout but nearly silent listener. During one of these, various philosophical doctrines were discussed, and, among others, the nature of the principle of life, and whether there was any probability of its ever being discovered and communicated. They talked of the experiments of Dr. Darwin. I speak not of what the doctor really did, or said that he did, but, as more for my purpose, of what was then spoken of as having been done by him, who preserved a piece of vermicelli in a glass case till, by some extraordinary means, it began to move with voluntary motion. Not thus, after all, would life be given. Perhaps a corpse would be reanimated. Galvanism had given token of such things. Perhaps the component parts of a creature might be manufactured, brought together, and imbued with vital warmth. Night waned upon this talk, and even the witching hour had gone by before we retired to rest. When I placed my head on my pillow, I did not sleep, nor could I be said to think. My imagination, unbidden, possessed and guided me, gifting the successive images that arose in my mind with a vividness far beyond the usual bounds of reverie. I saw, with shut eyes, but acute mental vision, I saw the pale student of unhallowed arts kneeling beside the thing he had put together. I saw the hideous phantasm of a man stretched out, and then, on the working of some powerful engine, show signs of life and stir with an uneasy, half-vital motion. Frightful must it be, for supremely frightful would be the effect of any human endeavor to mock the stupendous mechanism of the creator of the world. His success would terrify the artist. He would rush away from his odious handiwork, horror-stricken. He would hope that, left to itself, the slight spark of life which he had communicated would fade, that this thing which had received such imperfect animation would subside into dead matter, and he might sleep in the belief that the silence of the grave would quench forever the transient existence of the hideous corpse which he had looked upon as the cradle of life. He sleeps, but he is awakened. He opens his eyes. Behold, the horrid thing stands at his bedside, opening his curtains and looking on him with yellow, watery, but speculative eyes. I opened mine in terror. The idea so possessed my mind that a thrill of fear ran through me, and I wished to exchange the ghastly image of my fancy for the realities around. I see them still, the very room, the dark parquet, the closed shutters with the moonlight struggling through, and the sense I had that the glassy lake and white

high Alps were beyond. I could not so easily get rid of my hideous phantom. Still, it haunted me. I must try to think of something else. I recurred to my ghost story, my tiresome, unlucky ghost story. Oh, if I could only contrive one which would frighten my reader as I myself had been frightened that night. Swift as light and as cheering was the idea that broke in upon me. I have found it. What terrified me will terrify others, and I need only describe the spectre which had haunted my midnight pillow. On the morrow, I announced that I had thought of a story. I began that day with the words, "It was on a dreary night of November," making only a transcript of the grim terrors of my waking dream. At first I thought but of a few pages, of a short tale, but Shelley urged me to develop the idea at greater length. I certainly did not owe the suggestion of one incident, nor scarcely of one train of feeling, to my husband. And yet, but for his incitement, it would never have taken the form in which it was presented to the world. From this declaration, I must accept the preface. As far as I can recollect, it was entirely written by him. And now, once again, I bid my hideous progeny go forth and prosper. I have an affection for it, for it was the offspring of happy days, when death and grief were but words which found no true echo in my heart. Its several pages speak of many a walk, many a drive, and many a conversation when I was not alone, and my companion was one who in this world I shall never see more. But this is for myself. My readers have nothing to do with these associations.

0: 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It's alive! It's alive!
1: Oh, in the name of God, now I know what it feels like to be God.
2: You have just heard Mary Shelley on how her novel, Frankenstein, was written. 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

0: 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The narrator is Michael Henroquin.
1: Captain,

0: My name is Pierre Romax, and in 1866 I was an assistant professor at the Paris Museum of Natural History. At the time, the whole seafaring world of Europe and America was greatly disturbed by an ocean mystery which baffled the wits of scientists and sailors alike. Several vessels in widely different regions of the sea had met a long and rapidly moving object, much larger than a whale and capable of almost incredible speed. It has also been seen at night, and was then phosphorescent, moving under the water in a glow of light. In every big city, the monster was the latest rage. They sang about it in the coffee houses, they ridiculed it in the newspapers, they dramatized it in the theater.
1: Aye, the harpoons lie all twisted and wrenched in him. Death and devils, men, it is Moby Dick, Captain.
0: The tabloids found in it a fine opportunity for hatching all sorts of hoaxes. In those newspapers short of copy, you saw the reappearance of every giant imaginary creature. An interminable debate then broke out between believers and skeptics in the scholarly societies and scientific journals. The monster question inflamed all minds. During this memorable campaign, journalists making a profession of science battled with those making a profession of wit, spilling ink and, some of them, even two or three drops of blood.
2: Silence!
3: This is really intolerable. Cease these ignorant and unmannerly interruptions.
0: There was no doubt whatsoever as to the reality of this unknown terror of the deep, for several vessels had been struck by it, and particularly the Cunard steamer Scotia, homeward bound for Liverpool. It had pierced a large triangular hole through the steel plates of the Scotia's hull, and would certainly have sunk the vessel had it not been divided into seven watertight compartments, any of which could stand injury without danger to the vessel. It was 300 miles off Cape Clear that the Scotia encountered this mysterious monster. Arriving after some days' delay at Liverpool, the vessel was put into dock, when the whole blow from the unknown was thoroughly investigated. So many vessels having been recently lost from unknown causes, the narrow escape of the Scotia directed fresh attention to this ocean mystery. And both in Europe and in America there was a strong public agitation for an expedition to be sent out, prepared to do battle with, and if possible destroy, this narwhal of monstrous growth, as many scientists believed it to be. At the time when all this happened, I was in America, where I had been engaged in a disagreeable scientific expedition to explore Nebraska. I had returned to New York in the company of my faithful attendant Conseil, and was classifying the numerous specimens I gathered. I was known in the scientific world because of my book, The Mysteries of the Great Submarine Grounds, and a number of people did me the honor of consulting me concerning the one subject then exercising the minds of all interested in ocean travel. The United States government was fitting out an expedition. The Abraham Lincoln, under the command of Captain Farragut, then the fastest frigate of the Navy, was being prepared to hunt down this wandering monster, which had last been seen 3 weeks before by a San Francisco steamer in the North Pacific Ocean. I was invited to join them as a representative of France, and I immediately decided to do so. My sturdy Flemish companion, Conseil, who had accompanied me on scientific expeditions for 10 years, said he would go with me wherever I went. He followed me again on this eventful cruise, which began when we sailed from Brooklyn for the Pacific and the unknown.

0: The crew of the frigate and the various scientists on board were all eagerness to meet this great sea unicorn. I also expected that it would be found to be a huge narwhal. These creatures are armed with a kind of ivory sword or tusk, as hard as steel and sometimes nearly 7 feet long by 15 inches in diameter at the base. If there did exist a narwhal 10 times the size of those that had so far been captured, with its tusk proportionately powerful, it could no doubt have caused the damage that was reported. Such a gigantic creature would move at a tremendous speed. There was among our crew one Ned Land, a gigantic Canadian of 40, who was considered to be the prince of harpooners. A man of great height, over 6 English feet, he was powerfully built, serious in manner, not very sociable, sometimes headstrong, and quite ill-tempered when crossed. His looks were quite distinctive, especially his intense eyes, which provided his face with character. Many a whale had received its death blow from him, and he was eager to flesh his harpoon in this redoubtable cetacean which had terrified the marine world. Week after week passed without any sign of our quest being successful. Indeed, after nearly 4 months had gone and we had explored a whole of the Japanese and Chinese coast, the captain had reached the point of deciding to return, when one night the voice of Ned Land was heard.
1: "Look out there! The thing we are looking for on our weather beam!"
0: At this cry, the entire crew rushed towards the harpooner. Captains, officers, masters, sailors and cabin boys, even the engineers left their engines and the stokers their furnaces. The frigate was now moving only by her own momentum, for the engines had been stopped. My heart beat violently. I was sure that the harpooner's eyes had not deceived me. Soon we could all see, about 2 cables' length away, a strange and luminous object lying some fathoms below the surface, just as described in many of the reports. One of the officers shook his head.
2: "I wouldn't panic just yet. That's just a huge mass of phosphorus particles."
0: "I'm afraid you are mistaken, Mr. Neal. That light can only be electric." Even as I spoke, the strange thing began to move towards us. The captain immediately reversed the engines and put on full speed, but the luminous monster gained on us and played round the frigate with frightful rapidity. Its light would go out suddenly and reappear again on the other side of the vessel. It was clearly too great a risk to attack the thing in the dark, and by midnight it had disappeared, dying out like a huge glowworm. It appeared again, about 5 miles to the windward, at 2 in the morning, coming up to the surface as if to breathe.

0: and it seemed as though the air rushed out of its huge lungs like steam in the vast cylinders of a 2,000-horsepower engine. If this was a whale with the strength of a cavalry regiment, it would be an extraordinary creature. Everything was in readiness to the attack with the coming of the dawn, and Ned Land was calmly sharpening his great harpoon, but by 6 in the morning the thing had again disappeared, and a thick sea fog made it impossible to observe its further movements. At 8 o'clock, however, the mist had begun to clear, and then, as suddenly as on the night before, Ned Land's voice was heard calling,
1: "Look out there!"
0: There it was, sure enough. A mile and a half away, now a large black body showing above the waves, leaving a track of dazzling white as its great tail beat the water into foam. Moving rapidly, it approached within 20 feet of the frigate. Ned stood ready at the bow to hurl his harpoon, and the monster was now shining again with that strange light which dazzled our eyes. All at once, he threw the harpoon.
1: "Take that, you monster!"

0: When I regained consciousness, I found myself on top of what seemed to be a floating island, and there was Ned Land, as well I can say. We were on the back of the mysterious monster, and it was made of metal. Presently it began to move, and we were afraid it might go below the surface.
1: Christ, you're submerging. Help! You in there, help!

0: For half an hour, we lay in utter darkness. Then a brilliant electric light flooded the cabin, a room of about 20 feet by 10. And two men entered. One was tall, pale, and dark-eyed, but magnificently proportioned. Though we spoke to them in French, German, English, and Latin, they did not seem to understand.
1: Onları beslemek için herhangi bir neden var mı?
0: But they gave us clothes and food. After eating the food, which was strange but delicious, we all lay down and slept the sleep of sheer exhaustion.

0: The next day, the tall man, whom I afterwards came to know as Captain Nemo, master of this marvelous submarine boat, emerged suddenly from a doorway and approached.
1: I have been considering your case and did not choose to speak till I had weighed it well. You have pursued me to destroy me. I have done with society for reasons of my own. I have decided. I give you choice of life or death. If you grant me a passive obedience and submit to my consigning you to your cabin for some hours or days, as occasion calls, you are safe. You, Monsieur Aronnax, have least cause to complain, for you have written on the life of the sea. I have your book in my library here. I love it. It does not belong to despots. Professor, I'm not what you term a civilized man. I've severed all ties with society for reasons that I alone have the right to appreciate. Therefore, I obey none of its regulations. You must never invoke them in front of me.
0: A flash of anger and scorn lit up the stranger's eyes, and I glimpsed a fearsome past in this man's life. Not only had he placed himself beyond human laws, he had rendered himself independent, out of all reach, free in the strictest sense of the word. For who would dare chase him to the depths of the sea when he thwarted all attacks on the surface? No ship could withstand a collision with his underwater monitor. No armor plate, no matter how heavy, could bear the thrust of his spur. Captain Nemo answered only to his own conscience and God. Clearly, we could do nothing but submit, and afterwards the captain showed me his wondrous craft. The Nautilus was indeed a marvelous machine, for besides the dining room, it contained a large library of 12,000 volumes, and a drawing room measuring 30 feet by 18 and 15 high. The walls of this apartment were adorned with masterpieces of the great painters and beautiful marbles and bronzes. A large piano organ stood in one corner, and there were glass cases containing the rarest marine curiosities which a naturalist could wish to see. A collection of enormous pearls in a cabinet must have been worth millions, and Captain Nemo told me that he had rifled every sea to find them. The room assigned to me was fitted up with every luxury, yet the captain's own apartment was as simply furnished as a monastic cell. But in it were contained all the ingenious instruments that controlled the movements of the Nautilus, as his submarine was named. The electricity was manufactured by a process extracting chloride of sodium from the seawater, but the fresh air necessary for the life of the crew could only be obtained by rising to the surface. The engine room was 65 feet long, and in it was the machinery for producing electricity as well as that for applying the power to the propeller. The Nautilus, Captain Nemo explained, was capable of a speed of 50 miles an hour, and it could be made to sink or rise with precision by floating or emptying a reservoir. In a box, raised somewhat above the hull and fitted with glass 10 inches thick, the steersman had his place, and a powerful electric reflector behind him illuminated the sea for half a mile in front. The submarine also carried a small torpedo-like boat fitted in a groove along the top, so that it could be entered from the Nautilus by opening a panel, and after that was closed, the boat could be detached from the submarine and would then bob upwards to the surface like a cork. The importance of this, and its bearing on my story, will appear in due time. It was on a desert island that Captain Nemo had carried out the building of the Nautilus, and from many different places he had secured the various parts of the hull and machinery in order to maintain secrecy. Deeply interested as I was in every detail of this extraordinary vessel, and excited beyond measure at the wonders which awaited me in exploring the world beneath the waves, I still had the feeling of a prisoner who dared scarcely hope that liberty might some day be obtained. But when the metal plates which covered the windows of the saloon were rolled back as we sailed under the water, and on each hand I could see a thronging army of many-coloured aquatic creatures swimming around us, attracted by our light, I was in an ecstasy of wonder and delight.

0: Then days would pass without Captain Nemo putting in the repairs, and none of the crew were ever to be seen. But the Nautilus kept on his journey, which, I learned, took us to the Torres Straits, the Papuan Coast, through the Red Sea, through a submarine strait, under the Isthmus of Suez, through the island of Santorini, the Cretan archipelago, to the South Pole, on whose sterile waste Captain Nemo raised his black flag with a white N upon it, and through the Gulf Stream. Of the wonders of the deep, those amazing and beautiful specimens of unknown life that passed before my vision on this strange journey, never before seen by the eye of any naturalist, I cannot here enter into particulars. But it must not be supposed, prisoners though we were, that we never emerged from the interior of the Nautilus. One of my first surprises, indeed, was to be invited by Captain Nemo to accompany him on a hunting expedition in the marine forest that grew about the base of the little island of Crespo in the North Pacific Ocean. We were told to make a hearty breakfast, as the jaunt would be a long one. This we did, for we had soon become accustomed to the strange food, every item of which was produced by the sea. For our submarine excursion, we were furnished with the diving dresses of seamless India rubber, fitted on the shoulders with a reservoir of stored air, its tubes opening into the great copper helmet. We even had powerful air guns and electric bullets, which proved weapons of deadly precision. When inside our diving dresses, we could not move our feet on account of the enormous leaden soles, so that we had to be pushed into a compartment at the bottom of the vessel, and the iron door secured behind us. Water was then pumped in, and we could feel it rising around us until the compartment was full, when an outer door opened and we stepped onto the sea floor. For some considerable distance we walked along the sands of almost perfect smoothness, and then had to make our way over slimy rocks and treacherous masses of seaweeds before we reached the fairy-like forest under the sea, where all the branches of the marvellous groves ascended perpendicularly. It was indeed a rare experience for me, who had written the mysteries of the great submarine grounds, thus to see at first hand a life which I had only been able to speculate on before. We captured many rare specimens and shot a fine sea otter, the only known quadruped that inhabits the rocky depths of the Pacific. It was 5 feet long and its skin worth £100. The Nautilus kept veering away from the American coast for some days. It obviously did not want to frequent the waves of the Gulf of Mexico or the Caribbean Sea. Yet there was no shortage of water under its keel, since the average depth of these seas is 1,800 meters. But these waterways, strewn with islands and ploughed by steamers, probably didn't agree with Captain Nemo. On April 16th, we raised Martinique and Guadeloupe from a distance of about 30 miles. For one instance, I could see their lofty peaks. We had now been prisoners aboard the Nautilus for 6 months. We had fared 17,000 leagues, and, as Ned Land put it, there was no end in sight. If the commander of the craft would not come to our aid, we must fend for ourselves. Besides, for some time now, Captain Nemo had been gloomier, more withdrawn, and less sociable. He seemed to be avoiding me. I encountered him only at rare intervals. He used to take pleasure in explaining the underwater wonders to me. Now he left me to my research, and no longer entered the lounge. I do not know what worries that were weighing on his mind. I had no reason to blame myself. Even if Nemo's thoughts were to dwell on his captives, I cherished few hopes that the man would ever set us free. The nutritious food, life-giving air, regular routine, and uniform temperature did keep illness at bay. For a man who didn't miss his past existence on land, for a Captain Nemo who was at home here, who went where he wished, who took paths mysterious to others, if not himself, in attaining his ends, I could understand such a life. But we ourselves hadn't severed all ties with humanity. For my part, I didn't want my new and unusual research to be buried with my bones. I now earned the right to pen the definitive book on the sea, and sooner or later I wanted that book to see the light of day. There once more, through the panels opening into these Caribbean waters, 10 meters below the surface of the waves, I found so many fascinating exhibits to describe in my daily notes. Among other zoophytes, there were Portuguese men of war, like big oblong bladders with a pearly sheen, spreading their membranes to the wind, letting their blue tentacles drift like silken threads, to the eye delightful jellyfish, to the touch actual nettles that ooze corrosive liquid. There were annelid worms 1.5 meters long, snaking through the waters as they went by, throwing off every gleam in the solar spectrum. From the fish branch there were manta rays, enormous cartilaginous fish, 10 feet long and weighing 600 pounds, their pectoral fin triangular, their mid-back slightly arched, their eyes attached to the edges of the face at the front of the head. They floated like wreckage from a ship, sometimes fastening onto our windows like opaque shutters. Next came swarms of red mullet, corseted in gold stripes from head to tail, their shining fins all a-quiver, genuine masterpieces of jewellery, one so sacred to the Roman goddess Diana. Finally, adorned with emerald ribbons and dressed in velvet and silk, golden anglerfish passed before our eyes, like courtiers in the paintings of Veronese. I could have observed many other marvellous specimens if, little by little, the Nautilus hadn't settled to the lower strata. Its landing fins drew it to depths of 2,000 and 3,500 metres. By April 20th, we'd risen to an average level of 1,500 metres. The nearest land was the island group of the Bahamas, scattered like a batch of cobblestones over the surface of the water. There were high underwater cliffs, reared up, straight walls made of craggy chunks arranged like big stone foundations, among which there gaped black caves so deep that our electric rays couldn't light them to the far ends. These rocks were hung with huge weeds, immense sea tangle, gigantic fucus, a genuine trellis of water plants fit for a world of giants. In discussing these colossal plants, Conseil, Ned, and I were naturally led into mentioning the sea's gigantic animals. The former were obviously meant to feed the latter. However, through the windows of our almost motionless Nautilus, I could see nothing among these long filaments other than long-legged spider crabs, violet crabs, and sponge crabs unique to the waters of the Caribbean. It was about 11 o'clock when Ned Land drew my attention to a fearless commotion out in this huge seaweed. "Well," I said, "these are real devilfish caverns, and I wouldn't be surprised to see some of those monsters hereabout."
1: "I'd like to come face to face with one of those devilfish I've heard so much about, which can drag ships down into the depths. These beasts go by the name of krakens."
2: "Rubbish. I'm bound and determined not to accept the existence of any such monster till I've dissected it with my own two hands."
1: "But I've seen this myself. I recall perfectly seeing a large boat dragged under the waves by the arms of a cephalopod."
2: "You saw that?"
1: "Yes, Ned."
2: "With your own two eyes?"
1: "With my own two eyes."
2: "Where, may I ask?"
1: "In Santa Malo."
2: "In the harbor?"
1: "No, in a church."
2: "In a church?"
1: "Yes, Ned, my friend. It had a picture that portrayed the devilfish in question."
2: "Oh, good. Mr. Conseil put one over on me."
0: "Actually, he's right," I said. "I've heard about that picture, but the subject it portrays is taken from a legend, and you know how to rate legends in matters of natural history. Besides, when it is an issue of monsters, the human imagination always tends to run wild. There's a story of how the Bishop of Trondheim set up an altar one day on an immense rock. After he had finished saying mass, this rock started moving and went back into the sea. The rock was a devilfish."
2: "They sure did go on, those old-time bishops."
1: "But in all these stories, is there any truth?"
0: "None at all, my friends. At least, in those that go beyond the bounds of credibility and fly off into fable and legend. Yet for many of the imaginings of these storytellers, there had to be, if not a cause, then at least an excuse. The museums in Trieste and Montpellier have preserved some devilfish carcasses measuring 2 meters. Besides, according to the calculations of naturalists, one of these animals, only 6 feet long, would have tentacles as long as 27, which is enough to make a fearsome monster. A friend of mine, Captain Porbou of Le Havre, has sworn to me that he encountered one of these monsters of colossal size in the seas of the East Indies. But the most astonishing event, which proves that these gigantic animals undeniably exist, took place a few years ago in 1861.
2: "What event was that?"
0: "Just this. In 1861, to the northeast of Tenerife, and fairly near the latitude where we are right now, the crew of the gunboat Electo spotted a monstrous squid swimming in their waters. Commander Bois Bourget approached the animal and attacked it with blows from harpoons and blasts from rifles.
1: After several fruitless attempts, the crew managed to slip a noose around the Moloch's body. This noose slid as far as the caudal fins and came to a halt. Then they tried to haul the monster on board, but its weight was so considerable that when they tugged on the rope, the animal parted company with its tail and disappeared beneath the waters.
2: And how long was it?
1: Didn't it measure about 6 meters?
0: Precisely, I replied, and looked at Conseil, who was standing by the window.
1: Wasn't its head crowned by 8 tentacles that quivered in the water like a nest of snakes?
0: Precisely.
1: Weren't its eyes prominently placed and considerably enlarged?
0: Yes, Conseil.
1: And wasn't its mouth a real parrot's beak, but of fearsome size?
0: Correct, Conseil.
1: Well, with all due respect to Master, if what we are seeing out there now isn't Bourgeois squid, it's at least one of its close relatives.
0: Ned Land rushed to the window.
2: What an awful animal.
0: I turned and faced the creature beyond the glass. I almost had to look away in revulsion.
1: Before my eyes, there quivered an animal in the most fantastic shape, a grotesque monster. It was a squid of colossal dimensions, fully 8 meters long. It was traveling backward with a tremendous speed in the same direction as the Nautilus. Enormous sea-green eyes stared. Its 8 arms stretched at a distance twice the length of its body and were writhing like serpentine hair of the Furies. You could plainly see its 250 suckers arranged over the inner side of its tentacles in shape like semispheric capsules. Sometimes these suckers fastened onto the lounge window by creating vacuums against them. The monster's mouth, a beak made of horn and shaped like that of a parrot, opened and closed vertically. Its tongue, also of horn substance, and armed with several rows of sharp teeth, would flicker out from between these genuine shears. Its body was spindle-shaped and swollen in the middle, a fleshy mass that must have weighed 20,000 to 25,000 kilograms. Its unstable color would change with tremendous speeds as the animal grew irritated, passing successively from bluish-gray to reddish-brown. The Nautilus, even more fearsome than itself, infuriated the animal, and in vain it threw its many arms around the submarine. Its suckers could not get a grip. We had encountered the squid by sheer chance, and I didn't want to lose this opportunity to meticulously study such a fascinating specimen.

0: I overcame both shock and horror and picked up a pencil and began to sketch it. Perhaps this is the same as the Electos.
1: Can't be, because this one's complete while the other one lost its tail.
0: That doesn't necessarily follow. The arms and tails of these animals grow back through regeneration, and in 7 years the tail on the Bombardier squid has surely had time to sprout again.
1: Anyhow, if it isn't this fellow, maybe it's one of those.
0: Indeed, other devilfish appeared at the starboard window. I counted 7 of them. They provided the Nautilus with an escort, and I could hear their beaks gnashing on the sheet iron hull. We couldn't have asked for a more devoted following. I continued sketching. These monsters kept pace in our waters with such precision they seemed to be standing still, and I could have traced their outlines in miniature on the window. But we were moving at a moderate speed. All at once, the Nautilus stopped. The jolts made me tremble for its entire framework. Did we strike bottom?
1: In any event, we're already clear, because we're afloat.
0: The Nautilus was certainly afloat, but it was no longer in motion. The blades of its propeller weren't churning the waves. A minute passed. Followed by his chief officer, Captain Nemo entered the lounge. I hadn't seen him for a while. He looked gloomy to me. Without speaking to us, even without seeing us perhaps, he went to the panel, stared at the devilfish, and said a few words to his chief officer. The latter went out. Soon the panels closed, the ceiling lit up. I went over to the captain. An unusual assortment of devilfish, I told him, as carefree as a collector in front of an aquarium.
2: Correct, Mr. Naturalist, and we're going to fight them at close quarters.
0: I gaped at the captain. I thought my hearing had gone bad. At close quarters, I repeated.
2: Yes, sir. Our propeller is jammed. I think the horn-covered mandibles of one of these squid are entangled in the blades. That's why we aren't moving.
0: And what are you going to do?
2: Rise to the surface and slaughter the vermin.
0: A difficult undertaking.
2: Correct. Our electric bullets are ineffective against such soft flesh, where they don't meet enough resistance to go off. But we'll attack the beast with axes.
1: And harpoons, sir, if you don't turn down my help.
2: I accept it, Mr. Land.
0: We'll go with you, I said, and we followed Captain Nemo, heading to the central companionway. There some 10 men were standing by for the assault, armed with boarding axes. Conseil and I picked up 2 more axes, and Ned Land seized a harpoon. By then the Nautilus had returned to the surface of the waves. Stationed on top of the steps, one of the seamen undid the bolts of the hatch. Instantly one of those long arms glided like a snake into the opening, and 20 others were quivering above. With a sweep of the axe, Captain Nemo chopped off this fearsome tentacle. 2 more arms lashed in the air, swooped on the seaman stationed in front of Captain Nemo.
3: Attack!
0: Captain Nemo leaped outside. We rushed after him. Seized by the tentacle and glued to its suckers, the unfortunate man was swinging in the air at the mercy of his enormous appendage. These words, pronounced in French, left me deeply stunned. So, I had a fellow countryman on board, perhaps several. I'll hear his harrowing plea the rest of my life. Captain Nemo rushed at the devilfish, and with a sweep of the axe, he would one more of his arms. His chief officer struggled furiously with other monsters crawling up the Nautilus' sides. The crew battled with flailing axes. The Canadian, Conseil, and I sank our weapons into these fleshy masses. An intense, musky odor filled the air. It was horrible. For an instant, I thought the poor man entwined by the devilfish might be torn loose from its powerful suction. 7 arms out of 8 had been chopped off. Brandishing its victim like a feather, one lone tentacle was writhing in the air. But just as Captain Nemo and his chief officer rushed him, the animal shot off a spout of blackish liquid. When this cloud had dispersed, the squid was gone, and so was my poor fellow countryman. Rage then drove us against these monsters, and we lost all self-control. 10 or 12 devilfish had overrun the Nautilus platforms and sides. We piled helter-skelter into the thick of these sawed-off snakes, which darted over the platform amid waves of blood and sepia ink. It seemed as if these vicious tentacles grew back like the many heads of Hydra. At every thrust, Ned Land's harpoon would plunge into a squid's sea-green eye and burst it. But my daring companion was suddenly toppled by the tentacles of a monster he could not avoid. The squid's fearsome beak was wide open over Ned Land. I ran to his rescue, but Captain Nemo got there first. His axe disappeared between the two enormous mandibles, and the Canadian, miraculously saved, stood and plunged his harpoon all the way into the devilfish's triple heart. This struggle had lasted a quarter of an hour. Defeated, mutilated, battered to the death, the monster finally yielded to us and disappeared beneath the waves. Red with blood, motionless by the beacon, Captain Nemo stared at the sea that had swallowed one of his companions.

0: So constantly was I enchanted with the wonders of our journey, that day succeeded day without my taking note of them. But Captain Nemo, for all his kindness, still remained as mysterious as the Sphinx. One day he became violently agitated after looking through the glass at the point indicated by his lieutenant, and I and my companions were immediately imprisoned in darkness, as we had been when first taken into the Nautilus. When I awoke the next morning, the captain took me to see a wounded Englishman whose head had been shattered, and on my stating that the man could not live for 2 hours, the dark eyes of the captain seemed to fill with tears. I thought that night I heard sounds of a funeral hymn, and the next day I was taken to a submarine forest of coral, where they buried the man. This was really a little cemetery beneath the sea, as I gathered from the coral cross which had been erected there. Ned Land, unlike me, was soon satisfied with what he had seen of the submarine world, and had now but one thought of escape. We were sailing up the eastern coast of South America, and by May 17th were some 500 miles from Heart's Content. There I saw at a depth of more than 1,500 fathoms the great electric cable lying at the bottom of the ocean. The restlessness of poor Ned Land was at its height when he had a glimpse of the American shore. But Captain Nemo bent his course towards Ireland, and then southward, passing within sight of a Land's End on May 30th. All the next day, the vessel seemed to be making a series of circular movements in some endeavour to locate a particular spot, and the captain was gloomier than I have ever seen him, having no word for me. The following day, which was beautifully clear, we could make out, some 8 miles to the eastward, a large steam vessel flying no flag. The captain was completely fixated on his sextant.
1: "It is here."
0: Presently the Nautilus sank to the bottom of the sea. When at rest, the lights were put out and the sliding panels open. We could now see on our starboard the remains of a sunken vessel, so encrusted with shells that it must have lain there a great many years. As I stood there wondering what might be Captain Nemo's reason for his manoeuvres, he came to my side.
1: "That was the Marseillais, launched in 1772. It carried 74 guns and fought gallantly against the Preston, was in action again at the Siege of Granada, and in Chesapeake Bay. Then, in 1794, the French Republic changed the vessel's name, and it joined a squadron at Brest to escort a cargo of corn coming from America. The squadron fell in with an English man of war, and 72 years ago, to this very day, on this very spot, after fighting heroically, until its masts were shot away, its hold full of water, and a third of its crew disabled, this vessel preferred sinking, with its 356 sailors, to surrendering. Nailing its colors to the mast, it sank beneath the waves to the cry of, 'Long live the Republic!'"
0: "The Avenger?"
1: "Yes, the Avenger. A good name."
0: I was deeply impressed with his whole bearing while he recalled these facts. It was clearly no common spite against his fellow men that had shut up Captain Nemo and his crew in the Nautilus. We were already ascending, fast leaving the grave of the old Avenger. When we had reached the surface, we could see the other vessel steaming towards us. A low boom greeted the Nautilus as his upper part showed above the water. Ned Land, aflame once more with hope of escape, made out the vessel to be a 2-decker ram, but she showed no flag at her mizzen. It seemed for a moment there might just be some chance of escape for us three prisoners, and Ned declared that he would jump into the sea if the man-o-war came within a mile of us. She was firing at us. It flashed across my mind at that moment that as those on board the Abraham Lincoln, having once seen the effect of Ned Land's harpoon when it struck the Nautilus, could not but have concluded that their enemy was no monster of the deep, though it was indeed a monster of man's contriving. The warship of all nations would now be on the lookout for the Nautilus, and we on board it could scarcely hope for mercy. The shot rattled about us as we stood on the opened upper deck of the submarine, and Ned Land, in a mad moment, waved his handkerchief to the enemy, only to be instantly felled by the iron hand of Captain Nemo. Then, almost paler than a corpse, the captain turned towards the approaching man-o-war.
1: ship of an accursed nation, you know who I am. I do not need to see your colors to know you. Look, and see mine.
0: So saying, he unfurled his black flag, and then sternly bade us go below, just as a shell struck the Nautilus and rebounded into the sea.
1: You have seen the attack. I shall sink yonder ship, but not here. No, not here. Her ruins shall not mingle with those of the Avenger.
0: Having no choice but to obey, we all went below, and the propeller of the Nautilus was soon lashing the water into creamy foam, taking us beyond the range of fire. I held my peace for a time, but, after some deliberation, ventured to go up, in the hope of dissuading Captain Nemo from more destruction. His vessel was now coursing round the other ship like a wild beast maneuvering it to attack its prey, and I had scarcely spoken when the captain turned on me fiercely.
1: I have lost all that I have loved, cherished, and venerated. Country, wife, children, father, and mother. I saw all perish. Here I am the law and the judge. There is the oppressor. All that I hate is represented by that ship. Not another word.
0: It was useless to try persuasion. I and my companions had resolved to attempt escape when the Nautilus made the attack. At 6 the next morning, being the second day of June, the two vessels were less than a mile and a half apart. Suddenly, as the three of us were preparing to rush on deck and jump overboard, the upper panel closed sharply. Our chance was gone. Next moment, the noise of the water rushing into the reservoir indicated that we were sinking, and in a moment more, the machinery throbbed at its greatest speed as the Nautilus shot forward under the sea.

0: And then, a rending jar above, the terror of the seas that cut its way through the other vessel like a needle through sailcloth. Horror-stricken, I rushed into the saloon and found Captain Nemo, mute and gloomy, standing by the port panel, which has instantly been slid back, watching with a terrible satisfaction the injured vessel sinking with all its crew beneath the waves. The Nautilus sank with it, so that its terrible captain might lose nothing of the fascinating horror presented by the spectacle of his victims descending to their ocean grave. When we had seen all, he went to his room, and, following him, I saw on the wall the portraits of a woman, still young, and two little children. He looked at them, and as he stretched his arms towards them, the fierce expression of hate died from his face. He sank down on his knees. I felt a strange horror. The Nautilus was now making its top speed, and its instruments indicated a northerly direction. Whither was it flying? That night we covered 200 leagues of the Atlantic. Onward we kept our course, the speed never lessening, and for 15 or 20 days, during which we prisoners never saw the captain or his lieutenant, the headlong race continued. Poor Ned Land was in despair, and Conseil and I were afraid he was losing his mind. One morning he waved me over to a poorly lit corner.
1: "We are going to fly tonight. I have taken the reckoning. 20 miles or so to the east is land."
0: "I will go with you. At least we can die together."
1: "Conseil and I will be near the opening into the small boat at 10. Meet us there. If we do not escape, they shan't take me alive."
0: Wishing to verify the direction of the Nautilus, I went to the saloon. We were going north-northeast with frightful speed at a depth of 25 fathoms. I took a last look at all the natural marvels and art treasures collected in this strange museum, a collection doomed to perish in the depth of the ocean with the man who had made it. Back in my own room, I donned my sea garments and placed all my notes carefully about my clothing. My heart was beating so loudly, I feared my agitation might betray me if I met Captain Nemo. I decided it was best to lie down on my bed in the hope of calming my nerves and thus pass the time till the hour determined for our attempt. 10 o'clock was on the point of striking when I heard Captain Nemo playing a weird and sad melody.

0: and I was struck with a sudden terror of having to pass through the saloon while he was there. I must make the attempt, and softly I crept to the door of the saloon and softly opened it. Captain Nemo was still playing his subdued melody, but the room was in darkness, and slowly I made my way across it to the library door. I had almost opened it when a sigh from him made me pause. He had risen from the organ, and, as some rays of light were now admitted from the library, I could see him coming towards me with folded arms, gliding like a ghost rather than walking. His breast heaved with sobs, and I heard him murmur these words, the last of his I ever heard.
1: Enough! Oh God, enough!
0: Was it remorse escaping thus from the conscience of this mysterious being? Had I not seen it begin with the tears in his eyes at the death of the Englishman whom he had buried in the Coral Cemetery, and who was doubtless a victim of one of his acts of destruction? Now, rendered desperate, I rushed into the library, up the central staircase, and so gained the opening to the boat where my companions were awaiting me. Quickly, the panel through which we went was shut and bolted by means of a wrench which Ned Land had secured. The opening of the boat was also quickly fastened after we got inside, and the harpooner had begun to undo from the inside the screws that still fastened the boat to the Nautilus. Suddenly, a great noise was heard within the submarine. We thought we had been discovered and were prepared to die defending ourselves. Ned Land stopped his work for the moment, and the noise grew louder. It was a terrible word, 20 times repeated, that we heard. The Maelstrom! The Maelstrom! Was it to this, then, that the Nautilus had been driven by accident or design with such headlong speed? We heard a roar and noise, and could feel ourselves whirled in spiral circles. The steel muscles of the submarine were cracking, and at times the awful churning of the whirlpool seemed to stand on end.
2: We must hold on. We may be saved if we can stick to the Nautilus.

How we escape from that hideous gulf, where even whales of mighty strength have been tossed and battered to death, none of us will ever know. But I was in a fisherman's hut on the Lofoten Island in Norway when I regained consciousness. My two companions were by my side, safe and sound, and we all shook hands heartily. There we had to wait for the steamer that runs twice a month to Cape North, and in the interval I occupied myself revising this record of our incredible expedition in an element previously considered inaccessible to man, but to which progress one day will open up a way. I may be believed or not, but I know that I've made it a way. I may be believed or not, but I know that I've made a journey of 20,000

You have just heard 20,000 Leagues Under the Sea by Jules Verne, adapted and edited for radio by Michael Henroquin. Michael Henroquin was the narrator and Kinsey. Additional voices were AI generated. 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

the moon's white cities, and the opal width of her small glowing lakes, her silver heights unvisited with dew of vagrant cloud, and the unsounded, undescended

of its hoary luster. Wonderful, distinct, and vivid with sharp points of light. Blaze within blaze, an unimagined depth and harmony of planet-girded suns and moon-encircled planets. Wheel in wheel arched the wan sapphire. Nay, the hum of men, or other things talking in unknown tongues, and notes of busy life in distant worlds, beat like a far wave on my anxious ear.

You have just heard 19th Century Poetry About Outer Space, excerpts from the poem Timbuktu by Alfred Lord Tennyson. 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

The Ideal. "This," said the Franciscan, "is my automaton, who at the proper time will speak, answer whatsoever question I may ask, and reveal all secret knowledge to me." He smiled as he laid his hand affectionately on the iron skull that topped the pedestal. The youth gazed open-mouthed, first at the head and then at the friar. "But it's iron," he whispered. "The head is iron, good

0: Father. "Iron without, skill within, my son," said Roger Bacon. "It will speak at the proper time and in its own manner, for so have I made it. A clever man can twist the devil's arts to God's ends, thereby cheating the fiend. Psst! There sounds vespers. Plenta gratia ave Virgo." But it did not speak. Long hours, long weeks, the Doctor Mirabilis watched his creation, but iron lips were silent and the iron eyes were dull. And no voice but the great man's own sounded in his monkish cell. Nor was there ever an answer to all the questions that he asked. Until one day, when he sat surveying his work, composing a letter to Duns Scotus in distant Cologne. One day. "Time is," said the image and smiled benignly. The friar looked up. "Time is indeed," he echoed. "Time it is that you give utterance, and to some assertion less obvious than time is. For of course time is, else there were nothing at all without time." "Time was," rumbled the image, still smiling, but sternly at the statue of Draco. "Indeed time was," said the monk. "Time was, is, and will be, for time is that medium in which events occur. Matter exists in space, but events?" The image smiled no longer. "Time is past," it roared in tones deep as the cathedral bell outside, and burst into 10,000 pieces. "There," said old Haskell van Manderpootz, shutting the book, "is my classical authority in this experiment. The story, overlaid as it is with medieval myth and legend, proves that Roger Bacon himself attempted the experiment, and failed." He shook a long finger at me. "Yet do not get the impression, Dixon, that Friar Bacon was not a great man. He was. Extremely great. In fact, he lighted the torch that his namesake Francis Bacon took up 4 centuries later.
1: And that now Van Manderpootz rekindles."
0: I stared in silence. "Indeed," resumed the professor, "Roger Bacon might almost be called a 13th century Van Manderpootz, or Van Manderpootz a 21st century Roger Bacon, his opus majus, opus minus, and opus tertium." "What," I interrupted impatiently, "has all this to do with that?" I indicated the clumsy metal robot standing in the corner of the laboratory. "Don't interrupt," snapped Van Manderpootz. "I'll..." At this point, I fell out of my chair. The mass of metal had ejaculated something like a grasp, and had lunged a single pace forward towards the window, arms upraised. "What the devil," I sputtered, as the thing dropped its arms and returned stolidly to its place. "A car must have passed in the alley," said Van Manderpootz indifferently. "Now, as I was saying, Roger Bacon..." I ceased to listen. When Van Manderpootz is determined to finish a statement, interruptions are worse than futile. As an ex-student of his, I know. So I permitted my thoughts to drift to certain personal problems of my own, particularly Tips Alva, who was the most pressing problem at the moment. Yes, I mean Tips Alva, the vision dancer, the little blonde imp who entertains on the yerba mate hour for that Brazilian company. Chorus girls, dancers, and television stars are a weakness of mine. Maybe it indicates that there's a latent artistic soul in me. Maybe. "I'm Dixon Wells. You know, scion of the N.J. Wells Corporation. Engineers extraordinary. I'm supposed to be an engineer myself. I say supposed because in the 7 years since my graduation, my father hasn't given me much opportunity to prove it. He has a strong sense of value of time, and I'm cursed with the unenviable quality of being late to anything and for everything. He even asserts that the occasional designs I submit are late Jacobean, but that isn't fair. They're post-Romanesque. Old N.J. also objects to my penchant for ladies of the stage and vision screens and periodically threatens to cut my allowance, though that's supposed to be a salary. It's inconvenient to be so dependent, and sometimes I regret that unfortunate market crash of 2009 that wiped out my own money. Although it did keep me from marrying Whimsy White, and Van Manderpootz, through his subjunctivisor, succeeded in proving that that would have been a catastrophe. But it turned out nearly as much of a disaster anyway, as far as my feelings were concerned. It took me months to forget Joanna Caldwell and her silvery eyes. Just another instance when I was a little late. Van Manderpootz himself is my old physics professor, head of the Department of Newer Physics at NYU, and a genius, but a bit eccentric. Judge for yourself. "And that's the thesis," he said, suddenly interrupting my thoughts. "Eh? Oh, of course. But what's that grinning robot got to do with it?" He purpled. "I've just told you," he roared. "Idiot! Imbecile!
1: to dream while Van Manderpootz talks. Get out! Get out!"
0: I got. It was late anyway, so late that I overslept more than usual in the morning and suffered more than the usual lecture on promptness from my father at the office. Van Manderpootz had forgotten his anger by the next time I dropped by for an evening. The robot still stood in the corner near the window, and I lost no time asking its purpose. "It's just a toy I had some of the students construct," he explained. "There's a screen of photoelectric cells behind the right eye so connected that when a certain pattern is thrown on them, it activates the mechanism. The thing's plugged into the light circuit, but it really ought to run on gasoline."
2: "Why?"
0: "Well, the pattern it's set for is the shape of an automobile. See here." He picked up a card from his desk and cut in the outlines of a streamlined car like those of that year. "Since only one eye is used," he continued, "the thing can't tell the difference between a full-sized vehicle at a distance and this small outline nearby. It has no sense of perspective." He held the bit of cardboard before the eye of the mechanism. Instantly came its roar, "A grasp!" and it leapt forward a single pace, arms upraised. Van Manderpootz withdrew the card, and again the thing relapsed stolidly into its place.
2: "What the devil?" I exclaimed. "What's it for?"
1: "Does Van Manderpootz ever do work without reason back of it? I use it as a demonstration in my seminar."
2: "To demonstrate what?"
0: "The power of reason," said Van Manderpootz solemnly.
2: "How and why ought it to work on gasoline instead of electric power?"
1: "One question at a time, Dixon. You have missed the grandeur of Van Manderpootz's concept.
0: See here. This creature, imperfect as it is, represents the predatory machine. It is the mechanical parallel of the tiger, lurking in its jungle to leap on living prey. This monster's jungle is the city. Its prey is the unwary machine that follows the trails called streets. Understand?"
2: "No."
1: "Well, picture this automaton, not as it is, but as Van Manderpootz could make it if he wished.
0: It lurks gigantic in the shadows of buildings. It creeps stealthily through the dark alleys. It skulks on deserted streets with its gasoline engine purring quietly. Then an unsuspecting automobile flashes its image on the screen behind its eyes. It leaps. It seizes its prey, swinging it in steel arms to its steel jaws. Through the metal throat of its victim crash steel teeth. The blood of its prey, the gasoline that is drained into its stomach, or its gas tank. With renewed strength, it flings away the husk and prowls on to seek other prey. It is the machine carnivore, the tiger of mechanics." I suppose I stared dumbly. It occurred to me suddenly that the brain of the great Van Manderpootz was cracking.
2: "What the—" I gasped.
0: "That," he said blandly, "is but a concept. I have many other uses for the toy. I can prove anything with it, anything I wish."
2: "You can? Then prove something."
0: "Name your proposition, Dixon." I hesitated, nonplussed.
2: "Come," he said impatiently. "Look here. I will prove that anarchy is the ideal government, or that heaven and hell are the same place, or that—"
0: "Prove that," I said, "about heaven and hell."
2: "Easily.
0: First, we will endow my robot with intelligence. I add a mechanical memory by means of the old Cushman delayed valve. I add a mathematical sense with any of the calculating machines. I give it a voice and a vocabulary with the magnetic impulse wire phonograph. Now the point I make is this. Granted an intelligent machine, does it not follow that every other machine constructed like it must have the identical qualities? Would not each robot, given the same insides, have exactly the same character?"
2: "No," I snapped. "Human beings can't make two machines exactly alike. There'd be tiny differences. One would react quicker than the other, or one would prefer fox air splitters as prey, while others reacted more vigorously to carnicars. In other words, they'd have individuality." I grinned in triumph.
0: "My point exactly," observed Van Manderpootz. "You admit, then, that this individuality is the result of imperfect workmanship. If our means of manufacture were perfect, all robots would be identical, and this individuality would not exist. Is that true?"
2: "I suppose so."
0: "Then I argue that our own individuality is due to our falling short of perfection. All of us, even Van Manderpootz, are individuals only because we are not perfect. Were we perfect, each of us would be exactly like everyone else. True?"
2: Yes.
0: "But heaven, by definition, is a place where all is perfect.
2: Therefore, in heaven, everybody is exactly like everybody else, and therefore, everybody is thoroughly and completely bored. There is no torture like boredom, Dixon. And, well, have I proved my point? I was floored. But about anarchy, then, I stammered.
1: Simple. Very simple for Van Manderpoots. See here. With a perfect nation, that is, one whose individuals are all exactly alike, which I have just proven to constitute perfection. With a perfect nation, I repeat, laws and governments are utterly superfluous. If everybody reacts to stimuli in the same way, laws are quite useless, obviously. If, for instance, a certain event occurred that might lead to a declaration of war, why, everybody in such a nation would vote for war at the same instant. Therefore, government is unnecessary, and therefore anarchy is the ideal government, since it is the proper government for a perfect race. He paused. I shall now prove that anarchy is not the ideal government. Never mind, I begged. Who am I to argue with Van Manderpoots? But is that the whole purpose of this dizzy robot, just a basis for logic? The mechanism replied with its usual rasp as it leapt toward some vagrant car beyond the window. Isn't that enough? Growled Van Manderpoots. However, his voice dropped, I have even a greater destiny in mind, my boy. Van Manderpoots has solved the riddle of the universe. He paused impressively. Well, why don't you say something? I gasped, it's, marvelous.
3: Not for Van Manderpoots, he said modestly.
2: But what is it? Eh? Oh, he frowned. Well, I'll tell you, Dixon. You won't understand, but I'll tell you. He coughed. As far back as the early 20th century, he resumed, Einstein proved that energy is particular. Matter is also particular. And now Van Manderpoots adds that space and time are discrete. He glared at me. Energy and matter are particular, I murmured, and space and time are discrete. How very moral of them. Imbecile, he blazed, to pun on the words of Van Manderpoots. You know very well that I mean particular and discrete in the physical sense. Matter is composed of particles, therefore it is particular. The particles of matter are called electrons, protons, and neutrons, and those of energy, quanta. I now add two others. The particles of space I call spaceons, and those of time, chronons. And what in the devil, I asked, are particles of space and time? Just what I said, snapped Van Manderpoots. Exactly as the particles of matter are the smallest pieces of matter that can exist, just as there is no such thing as half an electron, or for that matter half a quantum, so the chronon is the smallest possible fragment of time, and the spaceon the smallest possible bit of space. Neither time nor space is continuous. Each is composed of these infinitely tiny fragments. Well, how long is a chronon in time, and how big is a spaceon in space? Van Manderpoots has even measured that. A chronon is the length of time it takes one quantum of energy to push one electron from one electronic orbit to the next. There can obviously be no shorter interval of time, since an electron is the smallest unit of matter, and the quantum the smallest unit of energy. And a spaceon is the exact volume of a proton, since nothing smaller exists. That is obviously the smallest unit of space. Well, look here, I argued, then what's in between these particles of space and time? If time moves, as you say, in jerks of one chronon each, what's between the jerks? Ah, said the great Van Manderpoots, now we come to the heart of the matter. In between the particles of space and time must obviously be something that is neither space, time, matter, nor energy. 100 years ago, Shapley anticipated Van Manderpoots in a vague way when he announced his cosmoplasma, the great underlying matrix in which time and space in the universe are embedded. Now Van Manderpoots announces the ultimate unit, the universal particle, the focus in which matter, energy, time, and space meet. The unit from which electrons, protons, neutrons, quanta, spaceons, and chronons are all constructed. The riddle of the universe is solved by what I have chosen to name the Cosmon. His blue eyes bored into me. Magnificent, I said feebly, knowing that some such word was expected. But what good is it? What good is it? He roared. It provides, or will provide once I work out a few details, the means of turning energy into time, or space into matter, or time into space, or... He sputtered into silence. Fool, he muttered, to think that you studied under the tutelage of Van Manderpoots. I blush. I actually blush. One couldn't have told if he were blushing. His face was always rubicund enough. Colossal, I said hastily. What a mind! That mollified him. But that's not all, he proceeded. Van Manderpootz never stops short of perfection. I now announce the unit particle of thought, the psychon. This was a little too much. I simply stared. Well, may you be dumbfounded, said Van Manderpootz. I presume you are aware, by hearsay at least, of the existence of thought. The psychon, the unit of thought, is one electron plus one proton, which are bound so as to form one neutron embedded in one cosmon, occupying a volume of one spaceon, driven by one quantum for a period of one chronon. Very obvious. Very simple. Oh, very, I echoed. Even I can see that equals one psychon. He beamed. Excellent. Excellent. And what, I asked, will you do with the psychons? Ah, he rumbled. Now we go even past the heart of the matter and return to Isaac here. He jammed a thumb toward the robot. Here I will create Roger Bacon's mechanical head. In the skull of this clumsy creature will rest such intelligence as not even Van Manderpootz, I should say, as only Van Manderpootz can conceive. It remains merely to construct my idealizator. Your idealizator? Of course. Have I not just proven that thoughts are as real as matter, energy, time, or space? Have I not just demonstrated that one can be transformed through the cosmon into any other? My idealizator is the means of transforming psychons to quanta, just as, for instance, a Crookes tube or X-ray tube transforms matter to electrons. I will make your thoughts visible, and not your thoughts as they are in that dumb brain of yours, but in ideal form. Do you see? The psychons of your mind are the same as those from any other mind, just as all electrons are identical, whether from gold or iron. Yes, your psychons, his voice quavered, are identical with those from the mind of Van Manderpootz. He paused, shaken. Actually? I gasped. Actually. Fewer in number, of course, but identical. Therefore, my idealizator shows your thought released from the impress of your personality. It shows it ideal. Well, I was late to the office again. A week later, I thought of Van Manderpootz. Tips was on tour somewhere, and I didn't dare take anyone else out because I'd tried it once before and she'd heard about it. So with nothing to do, I finally dropped around to the professor's quarter, found him missing, and eventually located him in his laboratory at the physics building. He was puttering around the table that had once held that damned subjunctivizer of his, but now it supported an indescribable mess of tubes and tangled wires, and as its most striking feature, a circular plane mirror etched with a grating of delicately scratched lines. "Good evening, Dixon," he rumbled. I echoed his greeting. "What's that?" I asked. "My idealizator. A rough model, much too clumsy to fit into Isaac's iron skull. I'm just finishing it to try it out." He turned glittering blue eyes on me. "How fortunate that you're here. It will save the world a terrible risk." "A risk?" "Yes. It is obvious that too long an exposure to the device will extract too many psychons and leave the subject's mind in a sort of moronic condition. I was about to accept the risk, but I see now that it would be woefully unfair to the world to endanger the mind of Van Manderpootz. But you are at hand, and will do very well." "Oh, no, I won't." "Come, come," he said, frowning. "The danger is negligible. In fact, I doubt whether the device will be able to extract any psychons from your mind. At any rate, you will be perfectly safe for a period of at least half an hour. I, with a vastly more productive mind, could doubtless stand the strain indefinitely, but my responsibility to the world is too great to chance it until I have tested the machine on someone else. You should be proud of the honor." "Well, I'm not." But my protest was feeble, and after all, despite his overbearing mannerisms, I knew Van Manderpootz liked me, and I was positive he would not have exposed me to any real danger. In the end, I found myself seated before the table facing the etched mirror. "Put your face against the barrel," said Van Manderpootz, indicating a stovepipe-like tube. "That's merely to cut off extraneous sights, so that you can see only the mirror. Go ahead, I tell you, it's no more than the barrel of a telescope or microscope." I complied. "Now what?" I asked. "What do you see?" "My own face in the mirror." "Of course. Now I start the reflector rotating." There was a faint whir, and the mirror was spinning smoothly, still with only a slightly blurred image of myself. "Listen now," continued Van Manderpootz. "Here is what you are to do. You will think of a generic noun.
3: House, for instance. If you think of house, you will see not an individual house, but your ideal house. The house of all your dreams and desires. If you think of a horse, you will see what your mind conceives as the perfect horse, such a horse as dreams and longing create. Do you understand? Have you chosen a topic?
4: Yes. After all, I was only 28. The noun I had chosen was girl.
3: Good, said the professor. I turn on the current. There was a blue radiance behind the mirror. My own face still stared back at me from the spinning surface, but something was forming behind it, building up, growing. I blinked. When I focused my eyes again, it was... she was... there. Lord, I can't begin to describe her. I don't even know if I saw her clearly the first time. It was like looking into another world and seeing the embodiment of all longings, dreams, aspirations, and ideals. It was so poignant a sensation that it crossed the borderline into pain. It was, well... exquisite torture or agonized delight. It was at once unbearable and irresistible. But I gazed. I had to. There was a haunting familiarity about the impossibly beautiful features. I had seen the face somewhere, sometime. In dreams? No. I realized suddenly what was the source of that familiarity. This was no living woman, but a synthesis. Her nose was the tiny, impudent one of whimsy white at her loveliest moment. Her lips were the perfect bow of Tips Alva. Her silvery eyes and dusky velvet hair were those of Joan Caldwell. But the aggregate, the sum total, the face in the mirror, that was none of these. It was a face impossibly, incredibly, outrageously beautiful. Only her face and throat were visible, and the features were cool, expressionless, as still as a carving. I wondered suddenly if she could smile, and with the thought she did. If she had been beautiful before, now her beauty flamed to such a pitch that it was, well, insolent. It was an affront to be so lovely. It was insulting. I felt a wild surge of anger that the image before me should flaunt such beauty and yet be non-existent. It was deception, cheating, fraud, and a promise that could never be fulfilled. Anger died in the depths of that fascination. I wondered what the rest of her was like, and instantly she moved gracefully back until her full figure was visible. I must be a prude at heart, because she wasn't wearing the usual cuirass and shorts of that year, but an iridescent four-paneled costume that all but concealed her dainty knees. But her form was slim and erect as a column of cigarette smoke in still air, and I knew that she could dance like a fragment of mist on water. And with that thought, she did move. Dropping in a low curtsy and looking up with the faintest possible flush, crimsoning the curve of her throat. Yes, I must be a prude at heart. Despite Tips Alva and Whimsy White and the rest, my ideal was modest. It was unbelievable that the mirror was simply giving back my thoughts. She seemed as real as myself, and after all, I guess she was as real as myself, no more, no less, because she was part of my own mind. And at this point I realized that Van Manderpootz was shaking me and bellowing, "Your time's up! Come out of it! Your half-hour's up!" He must have switched off the current. The image faded, and I took my face from the tube, dropping it on my arms. "Oh," I groaned. "How do you feel?" he snapped. "Feel? All right, physically." I looked up. Concern flickered in his blue eyes. "What's the cube root of 4,913?" he cracked sharply. "I've always been quick at figures. It's, 17, I returned dully. "Why the devil?" "You're all right mentally," he announced. "Now, why were you sitting there like a dummy for half an hour? My idealizator must have worked, as is only natural for a Van Manderpootz creation. But what were you thinking of?"
4: I thought of girl," I groaned. He snorted.
3: "Ha! You would, you idiot. House or horse wasn't good enough. You had to pick something with emotional connotations. Well, you can start right in forgetting her, because she doesn't exist." I couldn't give up hope as easily as that. "But can't you, I didn't even know what I meant to ask. "Van Manderpootz," he announced, "is a mathematician, not a magician. Do you expect me to materialize an ideal for you?" When I had no reply but a groan, he continued. "Now I think it's safe enough to try the device myself. I shall take, let's see, the thought man. I shall see what the Superman looks like, since the ideal of Van Manderpootz can be nothing less than Superman." He seated himself. "Turn that switch," he said, "now." I did. The tubes glowed into a low blue light. I watched dully, disinterestingly.
4: Nothing held any attraction for me after that image of the ideal.
5: "Huh," said Van Manderpoot suddenly. "Turn it on, I say. I see nothing but my own reflection."
4: I stared, then burst into a hollow laugh. The mirror was spinning. The banks of tubes were glowing. The device was operating. Van Manderpoot raised his face, a little redder than usual. I laughed half hysterically.
5: "After all," he said huffily, "one might have a lower ideal of man than Van Manderpoot's. I see nothing nearly so humorous as your situation."
4: The laughter died. I went miserably home, spent half the remainder of the night in morose contemplation, smoked nearly 2 packs of cigarettes, and didn't get into the office at all the next day. Tips Alva got back to town for a weekend broadcast, but I didn't even bother to see her. Just phoned her and told her I was sick. I guess my face lent credibility to the story, for she was dully sympathetic, and her face in the phone screen was quite anxious. Even at that, I couldn't keep my eyes away from her lips, because, except for a bit too lustrous makeup, they were the lips of the ideal. But they weren't enough. They just weren't enough. Old NJ began to worry again. I couldn't sleep late of mornings anymore, and after missing that one day, I kept getting down earlier and earlier, until one morning I was only 10 minutes late. He called me in at once.
5: "Look here, Dixon," he said. "Have you been to a doctor recently?"
4: "I'm not sick," I said listlessly.
5: "Then for heaven's sake, marry the girl. I don't care what chorus she kicks in. Marry her and act like a human being again."
4: "I can't."
5: "Oh, she's already married, eh?"
4: Well, I couldn't tell him she didn't exist. I couldn't say I was in love with a vision, a dream, an ideal. He thought I was a little crazy anyway. So I just muttered, "Yeah," and didn't argue when he said gruffly, "Then you'll get over it. Take a vacation. Take 2 vacations. You might as well, for all the good you are around here."
5: I didn't leave New York. I lacked the energy. I just mooned around the city for a while, avoiding my friends and dreaming of the impossible beauty of the face in the mirror. And by, the longing to see that vision of perfection once more began to become overpowering. I don't suppose anyone except me can understand the lore of that memory. The face, you see, had been my ideal, my concept of perfection. One sees beautiful women here and there in the world, one falls in love, but always, no matter how great their beauty or how deep one's love, they fall short in some degree of the secret vision of the ideal. But not the mirrored face. She was my ideal, and therefore, whatever imperfections she might have had in the minds of others, in my eyes, she had none. None, that is, save for the terrible one of being only an ideal and therefore unattainable. But that is a fault inherent in all perfection. It was a matter of days before I yielded. Common sense told me it was futile, but foolhardy, to gaze again on the vision of perfect desirability. I fought against the hunger, but I fought hopelessly, and was not at all surprised to find myself one evening rapping on Van Manderpoot's door in the university club. He wasn't there. I'd been hoping he wouldn't be, since it gave me an excuse to seek him in his laboratory in the physics building, to which I would have dragged him anyway. There I found him, writing some sort of notations on the table that held the idealizator. "Hello, Dixon," he said. "Did it ever occur to you that the ideal university cannot exist? Naturally, not since it must be composed of perfect students and perfect educators, in which case the former could have nothing to learn, and the latter, therefore, nothing to teach." What interest had I in the perfect university and its inability to exist? My whole being was desolate over the non-existence of another ideal. "Professor," I said tensely, "may I use that thing of yours again? I want to, see something." My voice must have disclosed the situation, for Van Manderpoot looked up sharply. "So," he snapped, "so you disregard my advice. Forget her," I said. "Forget her because she doesn't exist."
4: "But I can't. Once more, Professor, only once more." He shrugged. His blue metallic eyes were a little softer than usual. After all, for some inconceivable reason, he likes me. "Well, Dixon," he said, "you're of age and supposed to be of mature intelligence. I tell you that this is a very stupid request, and Van Manderpoot always knows what he's talking about. If you want to stupefy yourself with the opium of impossible dreams, go ahead. This is the last chance you'll have, for tomorrow the idealizator of Van Manderpoot goes into the bacon head of Isaac there. I shall shift the oscillators so that the psychons, instead of becoming light quanta, emerge as an electron flow, a current which will actuate Isaac's vocal apparatus and come out as speech." He paused musingly. "Van Manderpoot will hear the voice of the ideal. Of course, Isaac can return only what psychons he receives from the brain of the operator, but just as the image in the mirror, the thoughts will have lost their human impress, and the words will be those of an ideal.
5: He perceived that I wasn't listening, I suppose.
4: Go ahead, imbecile, he grunted.
5: I did. The glory that I hungered after flamed slowly into being, incredible in loveliness and somehow unbelievably even more beautiful than on that other occasion. I know why now. Long afterwards, Van Manderpootz explained that the very fact that I had seen an ideal once before had altered my ideal, raised it to a higher level. With that face among my memories, my concept of perfection was different than it had been. So I gazed and hungered. Readily and instantly, the being in the mirror responded to my thoughts with smile and movement. When I thought of love, her eyes blazed with such tenderness that it seemed as if I, Dixon Wells, were part of those pairs who had made the great romances of the world.
4: Eloise and Abelard, Tristram and Isolde, Aucassin and Nicolette. It was like the thrust of a dagger to feel Van Manderpootz shaking me, to hear his gruff voice calling, "Out of it! Out of it! Time's up!"
5: I groaned and dropped my face on my hands. The professor had been right, of course. This insane repetition had only intensified an unfulfillable longing and had made a bad mess 10 times as bad.
4: Then I heard him muttering behind me.
5: "Strange," he murmured. "In fact, fantastic. Oedipus. Oedipus of the magazine covers and billboards."
4: I looked dully around.
5: He was standing behind me, squinting, apparently into the spinning mirror behind the end of the black tube.
4: "Huh?" I grunted wearily.
5: "That face," he said. "Very queer. You must have seen her features on 100 magazines, on 1,000 billboards, on countless vision broadcasts. The Oedipus complex, in a curious form."
4: "Eh? You could see her?"
5: "Of course," he grunted. "Didn't I say 12 times that the psychons are transmuted to perfectly ordinary quanta of visible light? If you could see her, why not I?"
4: "But what about billboards and all?"
5: "That face," said the professor slowly, "is somewhat idealized, of course, and certain details are wrong. Her eyes aren't that pallid silver blue you imagined. They're green, sea green, emerald-colored."
4: "What the devil," I asked hoarsely, "are you talking about?"
5: "About the face in the mirror. It happens to be, Dixon, a close approximation of the features of Delisle d'Aiguillon, the dragonfly."
4: "You mean she's real? She exists? She lives? She..."
5: "Wait a moment, Dixon. She's real enough, but in accordance with your habit, you're a little late. About 25 years too late, I should say. She must now be somewhere in the 50s. Let's see, 53, I think. But during your very early childhood, you must have seen her face pictured everywhere. Delisle d'Aiguillon, the dragonfly."
4: I could only gulp. That blow was devastating.
5: "You see," continued Van Manderpootz, "one's ideals are implanted very early. That's why you continually fall in love with girls who possess one or another feature that reminds you of her. Her hair, her nose, her mouth, her eyes. Very simple, but rather curious."
4: "Curious," I blazed. "Curious, you say? Every time I look into one of your damned contraptions, I find myself in love with a myth. A girl who's dead, or married, or unreal, or turned into an old woman. Curious, eh? Damned funny, isn't it?"
5: "Just a moment," said the professor placidly. "It happens, Dixon, that she has a daughter. What's more, Denise resembles her mother. And what's still more, she's arriving in New York next week to study American letters at the university here. She writes, you see."
4: That was too much for immediate comprehension.
5: How do you know?" I gasped.
4: It was one of the few times I've seen the colossal blandness of Van Manderpootz ruffled.
5: He reddened a trifle and said slowly, "It also happens, Dixon, that many years ago in Amsterdam, Haskell Van Manderpootz and Lyle d'Aiguillon were very friendly, more than friendly, I might say, but for the fact that two such powerful personalities as the Dragonfly and Van Manderpootz were always at odds," he frowned. "I was almost her second husband. She had 7. I believe Denise is the daughter of her 3rd.
4: Why is she coming here?"
5: "Because," he said with dignity, "Van Manderpootz is here, and I am still a friend of Delisle." He turned and bent over the complex device on the table. "Hand me that wrench," he ordered. "Tonight I dismantle this, and tomorrow start reconstructing it for Isaac's head." But when, the following week, I rushed eagerly back to Van Manderpootz's laboratory, the idealizator was still in place. The professor greeted me with a humorous twist to what was visible of his bearded mouth.
4: Yes, it's still here, he said, gesturing at the device. I've decided to build an entirely new one for Isaac, and besides, this one has afforded me considerable amusement. Furthermore, in the words of Oscar Wilde, who am I to tamper with a work of genius? After all, the mechanism is the product of the great Van Manderpootz. He was deliberately tantalizing me. He knew that I hadn't come to hear him discourse on Isaac, or even on the incomparable Van Manderpootz. Then he smiled and softened and turned to the little inner office adjacent to the room where Isaac stood in metal austerity. "Denise," he called, "come here." I don't know exactly what I expected, but I do know that the breath left me as the girl entered. She wasn't exactly my image of the ideal, of course. She was perhaps the merest trifle slimmer, and her eyes, well, they must have been much like those of Lyle d'Agrion, for they were the clearest emerald I've ever seen. They were impudently direct eyes, and I could imagine why Van Manderpootz and the dragonfly might have been forever quarreling. That was easy to imagine, looking into the eyes of the dragonfly's daughter. Nor was Denise apparently quite as femininely modest as my image of perfection. She wore the extremely unconcealing costume of the day, which covered, I suppose, about as much of her as one of the one-piece swimsuits of the middle years of the 20th century. She gave an impression not so much of fleeting grace as to litheness and supple strength, an air of independence, frankness, and, I say it again, impudence. "Well," she said coolly as Van Manderpootz presented me, "so you're the scion of the N.J. Wells Corporation. Every now and then your escapades enliven the Paris Sunday supplements. Wasn't it you who snared $1 million in the market so you could ask Whimsy White?" I flushed. "That was greatly exaggerated," I said hastily, "and anyway, I lost it before we, before I..." "Not before you made somewhat of a fool of yourself, I believe," she finished sweetly. Well, that's the sort she was. If she hadn't been so infernally lovely, if she hadn't looked so much like the face in the mirror, I'd have flared up, said, "Pleased to have met you," and never have seen her again. But I couldn't get angry. Not when she had the dusky hair, the perfect lips, the saucy nose of the being who, to me, was the ideal. So I did see her again, and several times again. In fact, I suppose I occupied most of her time between the few literary courses she was taking. And little by little I began to see that in other respects besides the physical, she was not so far from my ideal. Beneath her impudence was honesty and frankness, and, despite herself, sweetness. So that, even allowing for the head start I'd had, I fell in love pretty hastily. And what's more, I knew she was beginning to reciprocate. That was the situation when I called for her one noon and took her over to Van Manderpootz's laboratory. We were to lunch with him at the university club, but we found him occupied in directing some experiment in the big laboratory beyond his personal one, untangling some sort of mess that his staff had blundered into. So Denise and I wandered back into the smaller room, perfectly content to be alone together. I simply couldn't feel hungry in her presence. Just talking to her was enough of a substitute for food. "I'm going to be a good writer," she was saying musingly. "Someday, Dick, I'm going to be famous." "Well, everyone knows how correct that prediction was," I agreed with her instantly. She smiled. "You're nice, Dick," she said. "Very nice." "Very?" "Very," she said emphatically. Then her green eyes strayed over to the table that held the idealizator. "What crack-brained contraption of Uncle Haskell's is that?" she asked. I explained rather inaccurately. "I'm afraid, but no ordinary engineer can follow the ramifications of a Van Manderpootz conception." Nevertheless, Denise caught the gist of it, and her eyes glowed emerald fire. "It's fascinating," she exclaimed. She rose and moved over to the table. "I'm going to try it." "Not without the professor, you won't. It might be dangerous." But that was the wrong thing to say. The green eyes glowed brighter as she cast me a whimsical glance. "But I am," she said. "Dick, I'm going to see my ideal man," she laughed softly. I was panicky. Suppose her ideal turned out tall and dark and powerful instead of short and sandy-haired and a bit, well, chubby, as I am. "No," I said vehemently, "I won't let you." She laughed again. I suppose she read my consternation, for she said softly, "Don't be silly, Dick." She sat down, placed her face against the opening of the barrel, and commanded, "Turn it on." I couldn't refuse her. I set the mirror whirling, then switched on the bank of tubes. Then immediately I stepped behind her, squinting into what was visible of the flashing mirror, where a face was forming, slowly, vaguely.
2: I thrilled. Surely the hair of the image was sandy. I even fancied now that I could trace a resemblance to my own features. Perhaps Denise sensed something similar, for she suddenly withdrew her eyes from the tube and looked up with a faintly embarrassed flush, a thing most unusual for her. "Ideals are dull," she said. "I want a real thrill. Do you know what I'm going to see? I'm going to visualize the ideal horror. That's what I'll do. I'm going to see absolute horror."
6: "Oh, no, you're not," I gasped. "That's a terribly dangerous idea." Off in the other room, I heard the voice of Van Manderpootz. "Dixon!"
2: "Dangerous? Bosh," Denise retorted. "I'm a writer, Dick. All this means to me is material. It's just experience, and I want it."
6: Van Manderpootz again.
2: "Dixon! Dixon! Come here!"
6: I said, "Listen, Denise, I'll be right back. Don't try anything until I'm here, please."
2: I dashed into the big laboratory. Van Manderpootz was facing a cowled group of assistants, quite apparently in extreme awe of the great man.
6: "Huh, Dixon," he rasped.
2: "Tell these fools what an Emmerich valve is and why it won't operate in a free electron stream. Let them see that even an ordinary engineer knows that much."
6: Well, an ordinary engineer doesn't, but it happened that I did. Not that I'm particularly exceptional as an engineer, but I did happen to know that because a year or two before I'd done some work on the big tidal turbines up in Maine, where they have to use Emmerich valves to guard against electrical leakage from the tremendous potentials in their condensers. So I started explaining, and Van Manderpootz kept interpolating sarcasms about his staff, and when I finally finished, I suppose I'd been there a half an hour. And then I remembered Denise. I left Van Manderpootz staring as I rushed back, and sure enough, there was the girl with her face pressed against the barrel and her hands gripping the table edge. Her features were hidden, of course, but there was something about her strained position, her white knuckles.
2: "Denise!" I yelled. "Are you all right? Denise!"
6: She didn't move. I stuck my face in between the mirror and the end of the barrel and peered up the tube at her visage, and what I saw left me all but stunned. Have you ever seen stark, mad, infinite terror on a human face? That was what I saw in Denise's inexpressible, unbearable horror, worse than the fear of death could ever be. Her green eyes were widened, so that the whites showed around them. Her perfect lips were contorted, her whole face strained into a mask of sheer terror. I rushed for the switch, but in passing I caught a single glimpse of what showed in the mirror. Incredible, obscene, terror-laden, horrifying things. There just aren't words for them. There are no words. Denise didn't move as the tubes darkened. I raised her face from the barrel, and when she glimpsed me, she moved. She flung herself out of the chair and away, facing me with such mad terror that I halted. "Denise," I cried. "It's just Dick. Look, Denise." But as I moved towards her, she uttered a choking scream. Her eyes dulled, her knees gave, and she fainted. Whatever she had seen must have been appalling to the utmost, for Denise was not the sort to faint. It was a week later that I sat facing Van Manderpootz in his little inner office. The gray metal figure of Isaac was missing, and the table that had held the idealizator was empty.
7: "Yes," said Van Manderpootz, "I've dismantled it. One of Van Manderpootz's few mistakes was to leave it around where a pair of incompetents like you and Denise could get to it. It seems that I continually overestimate the intelligence of others. I suppose I tend to judge them by the brain of Van Manderpootz."
6: I said nothing. I was thoroughly disheartened and depressed, and whatever the professor said about my lack of intelligence, I felt it justified.
2: "Hereafter," resumed Van Manderpootz, "I shall credit nobody except myself with intelligence, and will doubtless be much more nearly correct." He waved a hand at Isaac's vacant corner. "Not even the bacon head," he continued. "I've abandoned that project because, when you come right down to it, what need has the world of a mechanical brain when it already has that of Van Manderpootz?"
6: "Professor," I burst out suddenly, "why won't they let me see Denise? I've been at the hospital every day, and they let me into her room just once, and that time she went right into a fit of hysterics. Why? Is she—"
2: I gulped.
6: "She's recovering nicely, Dixon."
2: "Then why can't I see her?"
6: "Well," said Van Manderpootz placidly, "it's like this. You see, when you rushed into the laboratory there, you made the mistake of pushing your face in front of the barrel. She saw your features right in the midst of all those horrors she had called up. Do you see? From then on, your face was associated in her mind with the whole hell's brew in the mirror. She can't even look at you without seeing all of it again."
2: "Good God!" I gasped. "But she'll get over it, won't she? She'll forget that part of it."
6: The young psychiatrist who attends her, a bright chap, by the way, with a number of my own ideas, believes she'll be quite over it in a couple of months, but personally, Dixon, I don't think she'll ever welcome the sight of your face, though I myself have seen uglier visages somewhere or other. I ignored that. Lord, I groaned, what a mess! I rose to depart, and then I knew what inspiration means. Listen, I said, spinning back. Listen, Professor, why can't you get her back here and let her visualize the ideally beautiful, and then I'll stick my face into that? Enthusiasm grew. I can't fail, I cried. At the worst, it'll cancel that other memory. It's marvelous. But as usual, said Van Manderpootz, a little late. Late? Why? You can put up your idealizator again. You'd do that much, wouldn't you? Van Manderpootz, he observed, is the very soul of generosity. I'd do it gladly, but it's still a little late, Dixon. You see, she married the bright young psychiatrist this noon. Well, I've a date with Tipsalva tonight, and I'm going to be late for it. Just as late as I please, and then I'm going to do nothing but stare at her lips all evening.

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1: Today we escape from reality with a fascinating story of a girl who lived a weird second life. The Adaptive Ultimate.

0: No, Daniel, I can't do it. You have a very interesting theory,
1: but... It's more than a theory, Dr. Bach. I've proved it. It works. I tried my serum on tubercular guinea pigs, and it cured them. They adapted themselves to the tubercular bacillus and live. I tried my serum on a dog with rabies. He adapted himself, too. I tried it on a cat with a broken spine. The cat instantly adapted itself to its injury so that the spine had time to knit and heal. Don't you see what a tremendous discovery this is?
0: Yes, perhaps.
1: Well, think what that would mean in accident cases. There'd be no further need for emergency surgery. Don't you see that? No matter what the condition, the injury to the body, a mere injection of my serum would permit the patient instantly to adapt himself to his condition and live.
0: No matter what his injury.
1: Exactly.
0: A serum made from insects.
1: From a common fruit fly, the most adaptable of living organisms. Tear off a wing and it grows a new one. Tear off its head, even. Stick on a new head and that, too, will adhere in time. Think of imparting that same adaptability to human beings.
0: To grow new heads, it has merit.
1: Oh, now, please, Dr. Bach.
0: All right. No, seriously. I know this may be a great thing, but to permit you to experiment on a human being, no.
1: The most hopeless case you can find, Dr. Bach. Someone already doomed.
0: Well, if someday I discover in the hospital a hopeless case, understand it will be hopeless.
1: I understand.
0: And if the patient shall consent, then you will have your human guinea pig. Well, Dr. Scott, you requisitioned for yourself a hopeless case. Permit me. Here is your guinea pig.
1: What is it, Dr. Bach? TB?
0: Yeah, final stage. A matter of hours at most. She might have been attractive once, but now, hair like string, skinny like a skeleton, and flesh like wax.
1: Dr. Bach, you call this a fair test? I said hopeless, but I didn't say a corpse.
0: The lady is returning to life, such as it is. Well, Dr. Scott, I regret I have not a more palatable subject for your experiment, but this is what I promised, a hopeless case.
1: It's all right, I'll try it. Oh, what's her name?
0: Let me see, it's on the chart here. Zelas.
1: What was that?
0: Her name is Kira Zelas.
1: Oh.
0: Young lady. Permit me, I am Dr. Hermann Bach, chief of the staff, and I would like to introduce one of our promising young doctors.
2: He wants a... date, I suppose.
1: Miss Zelas.
2: Hello, brown eyes.
1: What?
2: Your eyes are brown, aren't they?
1: Miss Zelas, you see, I've perfected a serum.
2: I like brown eyes.
1: This serum might help you, but it has never been tried on a human being before. I thought if you have no objection...
2: What are the odds?
1: Odds? Well... Actually, you've everything to gain.
2: And nothing to lose.
1: Well?
2: How right you are. Okay. I'm all yours, brown eyes. Go ahead. Experiment away.
1: Dr. Bach, prepare her arm.
0: Hours and she is yet alive. I would have said yesterday it would be impossible she should survive the night. So it is now 48 hours and she actually seems better. But miracles such as this have happened before and without serums. A week and she still lives. Each day she becomes better. It is miraculous. The spots on her lungs are disappearing. Her coughing is stopped. There is no sign of bacillus in the culture. But even more amazing, a reaction to abrasions, skin punctures. Yesterday I took a blood specimen. Before I had 1 cc, the puncture in her skin had closed. Yes, in 30 seconds. The ordinary person, it takes a day, 2 days for it to heal. With Miss Kira Zelas, 30 seconds. It is amazing. Then I will not dispute it. Your serum has worked a miracle. She is cured. And now I must just discharge her from the hospital.
1: But, well, Dr. Bach,
0: you had forgotten that time must come sometime, hmm? But you see, I must. She is cured, and we need the room.
1: Well, yes. Yes, I know, but... Well, she should be under observation. We don't know what effects will show up.
0: I think, Daniel, you have an extraordinary interest in Miss Zelas. So, I have asked her to come here. She is outside. Shall we invite her in?
1: Why, yes, of course.
0: Send in Miss Zelas, please. Now, observe well your miracle. Miss Zelas, come in, sit down.
2: Thanks. Oh, hello, Brown Eyes.
1: Hello, Kira.
0: I have sent for you, Miss Zelas, because I have good news. Today I am discharging you from the hospital.
2: Oh?
0: Yeah? Today you are free to go. That pleases you?
2: Madly.
1: Kira, you have people, perhaps? A family?
2: Aren't we all brothers and sisters under the skin?
0: Miss Zelas, I will come to the point. I wish to make you a proposition. I mean purely a scientific...
2: Yes, I know. An experiment.
0: Precisely. We are interested, Dr. Scott and I, to observe the further effects of the serum he gave you.
2: Yes?
0: I will pay you board and room and $30 a week. You will live at my house. I have a housekeeper, Mrs. Getz. She will look after you. Is that satisfactory?
2: Wouldn't I be a fool to say no?
0: Excellent, excellent.
2: Does Brown Eyes live there, too?
0: No, but Dr. Scott will continue to have a clinical interest in the experiment. Miss Zelas, have no fear.
2: Good.
0: Yes. Well, it is now almost time for dinner. I will take you, Miss Zelas. You will join us, Dr. Scott?
1: Why, yes, fine, Dr. Bach.
0: Very well. We shall meet outside in, what, 10 minutes?
1: That'll do me nicely.
0: Miss Zelas, you wish to wait here or maybe outside? A little fresh air?
2: I think I could use a little air.
0: Good. There is a little park across the street. You will find benches there to rest. We will meet at the front entrance in 10 minutes.
1: Dr. Bach, what is it? What's the matter?
0: Some sort of commotion across the street in the park. Oh. Where is Kira?
1: Well, I thought she'd be here with you.
0: Perhaps she is still over there in the park.
1: What do you suppose? Come on!
0: Perhaps she is still over there in the park.
1: What do you suppose? Come on! Dr. Bach, it is Kira.

0: much in the mood for talking. We'll need someone to tell the desk sergeant her name.
1: Kira, this is terrible seeing you here like this. I've got to get you out of here. I've got to help you.
2: She is not so bad when you're here.
1: Well, listen, this is all a terrible mistake. If you'll tell me what...
2: Mistake?
1: Well, yes, of course. You... Kira, you didn't kill that man.
2: If I said yes, what would you do?
1: Why, I'd tell him you weren't responsible. I'd tell him about the serum. I'd tell him it was my fault that somehow the serum I gave you caused your mind to snap something. That would be the only explanation.
2: You'd do this? Ruin your career, no doubt, just to save me?
1: Well, yes, of course I would.
2: And what would they do to me?
1: I don't know exactly. Put you away, under observation, something. Kira, we...
2: Then my answer's no, I did not kill the man. Oh, don't worry, I won't be convicted. I'll take care of myself very well. I'll, as you say, adapt myself to the situation.
3: All right now, Mr. Salvatore, continue. Tell the court in your own words precisely what happened.
4: This old man, you see, is buy a circus of peanuts from me every day. For months, every day. And this one day, he pull out his pocketbook, his billfold, and I'm a look, it's stuffed with the bills, the big money. He say, Salvatore, can I make a change for $20? And I'm a laugh. I'm say, mister, I'm a peanut man. You take the peanuts and you pay me tomorrow. He said, thank you very much. He turned around, and then here's this dame, she pick up, it's a great big stone, and it conks him. It's a murder.
5: I object, Your Honor.
6: Objection sustained.
3: Continue, Mr. Salvatore.
4: Oh, she nothing more to say. This dame, she bend over, and she reach in his pocket to take the money. I'm a grabber, people come, police come, and
3: Mr.
4: grab...
3: Mr. Salvatore, can you describe this young lady to us?
4: Oh, see, I remember her very well. She's skinny. She's ain't no beauty, you know. You got the black suit, the brown hair, eyes, don't know, dark, you know, maybe brown or blue.
3: Thank you, Mr. Salvatore. Your witness.
5: Mr. Salvatore, you say that the young lady, the assailant, had brown hair and dark eyes?
4: Si. Brown hair, dark blue eyes.
5: And do you see the young lady in the courtroom?
4: Oh, see, she's a sit right to...
5: What's the matter, Mr. Salvatore? Huh? Are you pointing at Mrs. Ailes?
4: See?
5: May I ask the defendant to rise, please? Mrs. Ailes, will you kindly remove your hat, please?
1: Dr. Bach, look. Her hair, it's become the color of aluminum.
5: Your Honor, I submit that this defendant does not possess dark hair. Nor, if you will observe, dark eyes. I am prepared, therefore, to submit a lock of her hair to be tested by any chemist the court may appoint to prove that the pigmentation is entirely natural.
7: I don't believe that it is. It can't be.
5: Now, Mr. Salvatore, do you still say that this is the young lady you saw in the park?
4: I'm think she's...
5: Is she?
4: Mamma mia, she... No!
1: Good Lord, Dr. Bach, that hair of hers. Did you see it? It was the color of aluminum. She was beautiful.
8: Yeah, beautiful. And so she has been acquitted. They call her innocent. Daniel, I am a convert to your great principle of adaptability. But where will it end? You start with an ideal, and you wake up to discover you have created a monster.
1: But she was acquitted. It was all a mistake.
8: You really believe that?
9: Dr. Bach.
8: Yes, Mrs. Griss?
9: She is healed, Doctor.
8: She?
9: That woman in the newspaper.
1: Ah. Kira is here?
9: You said she was so poor, such a church mouse. Ah, you should see her.
1: What do you mean, Mrs. Griss?
9: So fine, so great a lady.
1: I'll go and talk to her, Dr. Bach.
2: Hello, Brown Eyes.
1: Hello, Kira.
2: Aren't you glad to see me?
1: Oh, yes. Yes, of course. Oh, congratulations on your acquittal today. We were there.
2: I know. I sensed it. I was hurt that you didn't come up and congratulate me.
1: Well, there were photographers.

0: Frozen white. Why, Kira, your hair, it's black again.
1: Isn't it always? Don't you like it?
0: Oh, yes. Yes, of course. It's beautiful.
1: Aye, beautiful. Brown eyes.
0: Very, very beautiful.
1: And are you happy to have me back?
0: Oh, yes.
1: I always did like brown eyes.
0: Kira.
1: Tell me, how do you like my new clothes? My gown?
0: Why, it's very nice.
1: Nice? It's exquisite. I have a whole new wardrobe, hat, shoes,
0: well,
1: suits.
0: How, Kira? Where did you get the money?
1: Money?
0: You only had $3 when you left the hospital.
1: Oh, so I did.
0: Kira. Kira, you did take that wallet from the old man.
1: Why, naturally.
0: You did murder him.
1: Certainly. Oh, come, don't look so shocked. Oh, I'm tired, Brown Eyes. You'll excuse me if I appropriate Dr. Bach's room. Good night.
0: Dr. Bach, we've got to do something.
2: Yes, Daniel, we do.
0: I haven't slept a wink all night trying to think of what we can do.
2: I've been here in the laboratory all night. I think I know.
0: What?
2: This serum of yours, it has accomplished a miracle, yeah. It is the adaptive ultimate. Changes that take the ordinary person days or months, she accomplishes instantly. She walks into the sunlight, she is tan. She walks out, she is pale again. When she is in danger, she adapts. She could survive the electric chair, the hangman's noose. She was in danger in the courtroom. She adapted. She changed her whole appearance at will, so she could not be identified.
0: Yes, I know, I know.
2: Oh, you must not blame yourself. You could not know what you were creating. Now, this morning, I operated on one of your guinea pigs. I found this. The pineal gland hypertrophied. That is what causes it.
0: Well, then we could operate and maybe change her back.
2: Yeah, but she can adapt to anything, anesthesia included. How can we operate? Unless we get her consent.
0: Well, perhaps.
2: Oh, you are dreaming, Daniel. Do you really think she will consent now? Now that she has power? Perhaps more power than any human being ever possessed before. Power for evil. And she has already killed one man, remember.
0: But if we watched her, Doctor, kept her under guard.
2: Yeah, again, Pygmalion falls in love with his Galatea. No, Daniel, no. She must be destroyed. We must perform surgery at once.
0: Well, she'll die.
2: She will go back to what she was, with but a few hours to live. It is best, Daniel.
0: Yes, I suppose so.
2: Yes? Yes, Mrs. Goetz? Danke.
0: What is it, Dr. Bach?
2: And so perhaps she is also telepathic. She sensed what we were about to do, and now it is too late.
0: What do you mean?
2: Miss Zelos is gone. Disappeared.
0: Dr. Bach, did you call for me?
2: Yeah, Daniel. Have you seen the evening paper yet?
0: No, not yet.
2: Then here. After 2 months, there is news of our Miss Kira Zelos.
0: What? Let me see there. Where? Oh. The surprise of the evening was the appearance of John Kellan, ambassador at large, diplomat extraordinary, the man slated to head the forthcoming World Atomic Energy Control Commission. Mr. Kellan, one of Washington's confirmed bachelors, squired the gorgeous Kira Zelos.
2: You see? She has become gorgeous, our drab little urchin.
0: Miss Zelos, the dazzling beauty who affects a dark wig by day and a white one at night.
2: A great power of adaptability, courtesy of Dr. Daniel Scott. Dark by day, white by night.
0: Well, what are we going to do, Doctor?
2: Do?
0: The World Atomic Energy Control, the one real hope of world peace. Kira isn't interested in peace.
2: What can we do? Surgery, I know, but politics? We must wait and see. We must wait and see how far your mad woman will go.
3: Washington is agog with rumors about the romance between glamorous Kira Zelos and John Kellan, the newly appointed head of the World Atomic Energy Control, one of the most powerful political figures on the globe.
4: Callan leaves tomorrow for the crucial atomic energy conferences at Geneva, Switzerland, and sailing on the same boat as the exotic Miss Kira Zalis, with whom his name has been frequently linked. Rumor has it Miss Zalis acts as a sort of unofficial assistant to Mr. Callan, thus making her one of the most important women in the world.
2: Glamorous, exotic. Of such fragile stuff is world peace fashion these days, Daniel.
0: I wonder what she intends to...
2: Somebody calling at dinner time?
0: Oh, sit still, Dr. Bach. I'll see who it is. Yes? Kira!
1: Hello, Brown Eyes. May I come in?
0: Why, yes, of course.
2: Oh-ho! Our exotic guinea pig,
1: Good evening, Dr. Bach. I'm not intruding.
2: Of course not.
1: You're very kind. John and I... You've read about Mr. Callan?
2: Oh, yes, yes.
1: We're leaving for Europe tomorrow for the conferences in Switzerland.
2: Yes.
1: He had a series of meetings to attend tonight, so I told him I would stay here.
2: You're staying here?
1: I took the liberty of saying you were my uncle, Dr. Bach.
2: Oh.
1: John will call for me in the morning on his way to the airport. We're leaving at 8. I do hope I'm not too late for dinner.
2: Not at all. In fact, we're very happy to have you here, aren't we, Dr. Scott?
0: Kira.
1: Hello, Brown Eyes.
0: What are you doing out here in the garden?
1: Waiting for you.
0: You knew I'd follow you?
1: Of course. Have you missed me?
0: You know I have. Oh, Kira, listen to me. Do you love this John Callan?
1: When I want love, I'll come to you, Brown Eyes.
0: Well, then why? What is it, money?
1: Money? I don't need money anymore. What does an empress need with money?
0: Empress?
1: That's what you've made me. The most powerful woman the world's ever known. John Callan. He's supposed to be important. But in my hands, he's clay, to be molded as I wish. Do you see what that means?
0: Yes, I see. You hold the fate of the world in your hands.
1: Exactly. To do with as I want. And I shall. Would you like to rule the world with me, Brown Eyes?
0: Kira, you're evil.
1: What is good? What's evil? Come here, Brown Eyes. Look at me. And forget such things.
0: Are you asleep, Dr. Bach?
2: Sleep? Who can sleep?
0: Kira's insane, Doctor. Do you know what she's planning to do?
2: I heard.
0: Oh. Maybe we could get to this Callan.
2: And then what?
0: Well, if we could talk to him, tell him...
2: Tell him what? Didn't I talk to you? Would you listen? Where is she?
0: Oh, she's gone to sleep.
2: I tell you, there's only one remedy, surgery. It is the only hope.
0: But she'll never consent to surgery, Dr. Bach, and she's probably immune to anesthesia.
2: Maybe not. Maybe not all anesthesia.
0: What?
2: Downstairs in my laboratory, I have a tank of ethyl chloride.
0: You mean operate here tonight?
2: Yeah, tonight. Right here, where she sleeps. All right, then. Now stop staring down at her. Pour the anesthesia onto the cone. Hurry.
0: That ought to be enough to anesthetize an elephant.
2: Onto the face, quickly.
0: All right.
2: Stand tightly. Hold it
0: close. I'm trying! She's forcing my hands. I can't hold her. She's too strong.
1: You fools. Did you think you could make me unconscious? You were going to operate on me. Is that what you were planning? Or were you going to slit my throat with that scalpel? Look.
0: Kira, don't!
1: There. You see? I plunge your knife into my heart. I withdraw it. And the wound is healed. Now, go away, both of you. I want to sleep. John will be calling for me at 8.

0: past 5 in the morning. 2.5 hours more and she will leave. And the world will be one step nearer chaos. We are scientists, Dan. We have a responsibility to civilization. We must find a way to destroy this...
1: Carbon dioxide.
0: Carbon dioxide,
1: it's a fundamental biological law. No human can survive in its own waste product. Carbon dioxide is a human waste. Dr. Bach, if we could fill the room where she's sleeping with carbon dioxide, she'd become unconscious. You could operate, then. Who are you calling?
0: The hospital. I will have them send over 2 tanks of carbon dioxide.
1: Do you think it should work, then?
0: We must try anything. Hello, this is Dr. Bach. Let me talk to surgery. Now hurry, it is an emergency. The tube is ready. You sealed the crack under the door?
2: Yes.
0: You closed the window?
2: Yes.
0: All right. Let us start the gas. Well, then, through the transom above the bedroom door, you will be able to observe her reactions. You placed the lighted candle inside the room?
1: Yes, Doctor. I left the candle on the table.
0: Observe it carefully.
1: All right.
0: When it goes out, your Miss Kira Zelas should be unconscious. Dan, can you see inside the room from up there?
1: Yes, Doctor. Candle is flickering, Doctor. Wait. No, it's still flickering. It's just gone out, Doctor.
0: Excellent. It means there is now a concentration of 8 or 10% carbon dioxide. The average person would long since be dead.
1: Doctor.
0: Yeah, Dan, what?
1: Oh, just a minute.
0: Yes, yes.
1: She's breathing much more quickly now, convulsively.
0: Chain stroke breathing?
1: She's opening her eyes now.
0: What?
1: She's getting up.
0: Getting up?
1: She's staggering. Holding her throat, Doctor. She's gasping.
0: Yes?
1: Moving toward the door. She's trying to unlock the...
0: So.
1: She's seen me. She's trying to...
0: Well,
1: try...
0: What is it?
1: She's collapsed.

0: Yes?
1: How do you do, Dr. Bach? I'm John Callan.
0: John, why, yes, yes, of course. Come in.
1: I haven't taken you away from anything.
0: Oh, no, no. We were performing some surgery, my associate and I. I have a miniature surgery here for emergencies, and we have just finished.
1: Is that the patient on the table?
0: Yes.
1: Is she...
0: Yes, she is dead.
1: Too bad. Seedy-looking creature, wasn't she?
0: She was a charity case.
1: Well, I won't keep you. Is Kira here?
0: No, she changed her plans. She said there were some things she wished to do and she would meet you at the airport.
1: Well, that's a woman's prerogative, isn't it, changing plans?
0: Yes.
1: I'd better get a move on, then. Nice to see you, Doctor. I hope we'll meet again when I return from Europe.
0: Yes, that will be nice, Mr. Callan, and good luck on your mission.
1: Thank you, sir. Goodbye.
0: Yeah, goodbye. Well, Daniel, maybe we will get some sleep now. Dan.
2: Huh? Oh, I'm sorry, Doctor. I was daydreaming. She's lovely, isn't she?
0: Lovely. Yeah, then lovely. May she always be in your memory.

You have just heard The Adaptive Ultimate by Stanley G. Weinbaum. 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

0: The story this time is by H.G. Wells. It says In the Abyss. It first appeared in 1897 in his volume 30 Strange Stories. This version comes from the Dover publication, The Best Science Fiction Stories of H.G. Wells. The lieutenant stood in front of the steel sphere and gnawed a piece of pine splinter.
1: Well, what do you think of it, Stevens?
2: It's an idea.
1: Well, I believe it'll smash flat.
2: Well, he seems to have calculated it all out pretty well.
1: Yeah, but think of the pressure. At the surface of the water, man, it's 14 pounds to the inch. 30 feet down, it's double that. 60 treble, 94 times, 940 times, 5,300. That's a mile. It's 240 times 14 pounds. That's 30 hundredweight, a ton and a half, Stevens. A ton and a half to the square inch. The ocean where he's going is 5 miles deep. That's 7.5.
2: It sounds like a lot, but it's jolly thick steel.
0: The lieutenant made no answer, but resumed his pine splinter. The object of their conversation was a huge globe of steel, having an exterior diameter of perhaps 8 feet. It looked like the shot for some titanic piece of artillery. It was elaborately nestled in the monstrous scaffolding built into the framework of the vessel, and the gigantic spars that were presently to sling it overboard gave the stern of the ship an appearance that had raised the curiosity of every decent sailor who had sighted it, from the Pool of London to the Tropic of Capricorn. In two places, one above the other, the steel gave place to a couple of circular windows of enormously thick glass, and one of these, set in a steel frame of great solidity, was now partially unscrewed. Both the men had seen the interior of this globe for the first time that morning. It was elaborately padded with air cushions with little studs sunk between bulging pillows to work the simple mechanism of the affair. Everything was elaborately padded, even the Myers apparatus, which was to absorb carbonic acid and replace the oxygen inspired by its tenant when he had crept in by the glass manhole and had been screwed in. It was so elaborately padded that a man might have been fired from a gun in it with perfect safety. And it had need to be, for presently a man was to crawl in through that glass manhole to be screwed up tightly and to be flung overboard and to sink down, down, down for 5 miles, as the lieutenant said. It had taken the strongest hold of his imagination. It made him a bore at mess, and he found Stevens, the new arrival aboard, a godsend to talk to about it over and over again.
1: It's my opinion that the glass will simply bend in and bulge and smash under a pressure of that sort. The brays made rocks run like water under big pressures, and you mark my words.
2: Well, if the glass did break in, what then?
1: The water would shoot in like a jet of iron. Have you ever felt a straight jet of high-pressure water? It would hit as hard as a bullet. It would simply smash and flatten him. Would tear down his throat and into his lungs. It would blow in his ears.
2: What a detailed imagination you have.
1: It's a simple statement of the inevitable.
2: And the globe?
1: The globe would just give out a few little bubbles and would settle down comfortably against the day of judgment among the oozes and the bottom clay with poor Elstead spread over his own smashed cushions like butter over bread. Yep, like butter over bread.
3: Having a look at the thing? What's this about bread and butter, Weybridge? Grumbling, as usual, about the insufficient pay of naval officers. Well, it won't be more than a day now before I start. And we're going to get the slings ready today. This clean sky and gentle swell is just the kind of thing for swinging off 20 tons of lead and iron, isn't it?
1: Won't affect you much.
3: Nah, 70 or 80 feet down, and I shall be there in a dozen seconds. Yeah, there's not a particle moving, though the wind shriek itself hoarse up above and the water lifts halfway up to the clouds. Now, down there, peace.
1: Are you dead certain that clockwork will act?
3: It's worked 35 times. It's bound to work.
1: But if it doesn't?
3: Why shouldn't it?
1: I wouldn't go down in that confounded thing for 20,000 pounds.
3: That cheerful chap you are.
1: I don't understand yet how you mean to work that thing.
3: Well, in the first place, I'm screwed into the sphere. And when I've turned the electric light off and on 3 times to show I'm cheerful, I'm swung out over the stern by that crane with all those big lead sinkers slung below me. Now, the top lead weight has a roller carrying 100 fathoms of strong cord rolled up, and that's all that joins the sinkers to the sphere, except the slings that will be cut when the affair is dropped. Now, we use cord rather than wire rope because it's easier to cut and more buoyant. Necessary points, as you will see. Now, through each of these lead weights, you notice there's a hole, and an iron rod will be run through that and will project 6 feet on the lower side. Now, if that rod is rammed up from below, it knocks up a lever and sets the clockwork in motion at the side of the cylinder on which the cord winds. Very well. The whole affair is lowered gently into the water, and the slings are cut. Now, the sphere floats with the air in it. It's lighter than water. But the lead weight go down straight, and the cord runs out. Now, when the cord is all paid out, the sphere will go down too, pulled down by the cord.
1: But why the cord? Why not fasten the weights directly to the sphere?
3: Because of the smash down below. The whole affair will go rushing down mile after mile at a headlong pace at last. It would be knocked to pieces on the bottom if it wasn't for that cord. But the weights will hit the bottom, and directly they do, the buoyancy of the sphere will come into play. It will go on sinking slower and slower, come to a stop at last, and then begin to float upward again. Now, that's where the clockwork comes in. Now, directly the weights smash against the sea bottom, the rod will be knocked through and will kick up the clockwork, and the cord will be rewound on the reel. I shall be lugged down to the sea bottom. Now, there I shall stay for half an hour with the electric light on, looking about me. When the clockwork will release a spring knife, the cord will be cut, and up I shall rush like a soda water bubble. The cord itself will help the flotation.
1: And if you should chance to hit a ship?
3: I should come up at such a pace, I should go clean through it like a cannonball. You needn't worry about that.
1: Well, suppose some nimble crustacean should wriggle into your clockwork.
3: It would be a pressing sort of invitation for me to stop.
0: They had swung Ulstead overboard by 11 o'clock. The globe, which had looked so large on deck, looked the smallest thing conceivable under the stern of the ship. It seemed to be stationary for a moment to grow rapidly smaller, and then the water closed over it, and it became visible, enlarged by refraction and dimmer, below the surface. Before one could count three, it had disappeared. There was a flicker of white light far down in the water that diminished to a speck and vanished. Then there was nothing but a depth of water going down into blackness through which a shark was swimming. Then suddenly the screw of the cruiser began to rotate. The water was crinkled, the shark disappeared in a wrinkled confusion, and a torrent of foam rushed across the crystalline clearness that had swallowed up Elstad. The ship steamed slowly to her new position. Aboard her, almost everyone who was unoccupied remained watching the breathing swell into which the sphere had sunk. For the next half hour, it's doubtful if a word was spoken that did not bear directly or indirectly on Elstad. And then began the suspense. A minute slowly dragged itself out, and no sphere shot out of the water. Another followed, and nothing broke the low, oily swell. The sailors explained to one another that little point about the winding in of the cord. The rigging was dotted with expectant faces. "Come up, Elstad," called one hairy-chested salt impatiently, and the others caught it up and shouted as though they were waiting for the curtain of a theater to rise. But they never picked up the explorer until dawn. Then they almost ran him down. The crane was swung out, and the boat's crew hooked the chain to the sphere. When they had shipped the sphere, they unscrewed the manhole and peered into the darkness of the interior, for the electric light chamber was intended to illuminate the water about the sphere and was shut off entirely from its general cavity. The air was very hot within the cavity, and the india rubber at the lip of the manhole was soft. There was no answer to their eager questions, and no sound of movement within. Elstad seemed to be lying motionless, crumpled up in the bottom of the globe. He was not dead, they found, but in a state of absolute nervous collapse, and besides cruelly bruised. For some days, he had to lie perfectly still. It was a week before he could tell his experiences. Almost his first words were that he was going down again. The sphere would have to be altered, he said, in order to allow him to throw off the cord if need be, and that was all. He had had the most marvelous experience.
3: You thought I should find nothing but ooze. You laughed at my explorations, and I've discovered a new world.
0: He told his story in disconnected fragments, and chiefly from the wrong end, so that it is impossible to retell it in his words, but what follows is the narrative of his experience. It began atrociously, he said. Before the cord ran out, the thing kept rolling over. It felt like a frog in a football. He could see nothing but the crane in the sky overhead with an occasional glimpse of the people on the ship's rail. He couldn't tell a bit which way the thing would roll next. Suddenly, the swaying ceased, the globe righted, and when he had picked himself up, he saw the water all about him greeny blue, with an attenuated light filtering down from above, and a shoal of little floating things went rushing up past him, as it seemed to him, towards the light. And even as he looked, it grew darker and darker until the water above was as dark as the midnight sky, albeit of greener shade, and the water below black. And little transparent things in the water developed a faint glint of luminosity and shot past him in faint greenish streaks. And the feeling of falling. It was just like the start of a lift, he said, only it kept on. One has to imagine what that means, that keeping on. It was then, of all times, that Elstead repented of his adventure. He saw the chances against him in an altogether new light. He thought of the big cuttlefish people knew to exist in the middle waters, the kind of things they find half digested in whales at times or floating dead and rotten and half eaten by fish. Suppose one caught hold and wouldn't leave go. And had the clockwork really been sufficiently tested? But whether he wanted to go on or go back mattered not the slightest now. The first thing he noticed was that he was perspiring, and then he heard a hissing growing louder under his feet, and saw a lot of little bubbles, very little bubbles they were, rushing upward like a fan through the water outside. Steam. He felt the window and it was hot. He turned on the minute glow lamp that lit his own cavity, looked at the padded watch by the studs and saw that he had been traveling now 2 minutes. It came into his head that the window would crack through the conflict of temperatures, for he knew that the bottom water was very near freezing. Then suddenly the floor of the sphere seemed to press against his feet. The rush of bubbles outside grew slower and slower, and the hissing diminished. The sphere rolled a little. The window had not cracked, nothing had given, and he knew that the dangers of sinking, at any rate, were over. In another minute or so, he would be on the floor of the abyss. He thought, he said, of Stevens and Weybridge and the rest of them 5 miles overhead, higher to him than the very highest clouds that ever floated over land are to us, steaming slowly and staring down and wondering what had happened to him. He peered out of the window. There were no more bubbles now, and the hissing had stopped. Outside, there was a heavy blackness, as black velvet, except where the electric light pierced the empty water and showed the color of it, a yellow-green. Then three things, like shapes of fire, swam into sight, following each other through the water. Whether they were little and near or big and far off, he could not tell. Each was outlined in a bluish light, almost as bright as the lights of a fishing smack, a light that seemed to be smoking greatly, and all along the sides of them were specks of this, like the lighted portholes of a ship. Their phosphorescence seemed to go out as they came into the radiance of his lamp, and he saw then that they were indeed fish of some strange sort, with huge heads, vast eyes, and dwindling bodies and tails. Their eyes were turned towards him, and he judged they were following him down. He supposed they were attracted by his glare. Presently, others of the same sort joined them. As he went on down, he noticed that the water became of a pallid color, and that little specks twinkled in his ray like motes in a sunbeam. This was probably due to the clouds of ooze and mud that the impact of his leaden sinkers had disturbed. By the time he was drawn down to the lead weights, he was in a dense fog of white that his electric light failed altogether to pierce for more than a few yards. And many minutes elapsed before the hanging sheets of sediment subsided to any extent. Then, lit by his light and by the transient phosphorescence of a distant shoal of fishes, He was able to see, under the huge blackness of the superincumbent water, an undulating expanse of grayish, white ooze, broken here and there by tangled thickets of a growth of sea lilies, weaving, waving, hungry tentacles in the air. Farther away were the graceful, translucent outlines of a group of gigantic sponges. About this floor, there were scattered a number of bristling, flattish tufts of rich purple and black, which he decided must be some sort of sea urchin, and small, large-eyed, or blind things, having a curious resemblance, some to woodlice and others to lobsters. They crawled sluggishly across the track of the light and vanished into obscurity again, leaving furrowed trails behind them. Then suddenly, the hovering swarm of little fishes veered about and came towards him as a flight of starlings might do. They passed over him like a phosphorescent snow, and then he saw behind them some larger creature advancing towards the sphere. At first, he could see it only dimly, a faintly moving figure, remotely suggestive of a walking man. And then it came into the spray of light that the lamp shot out. As the glare struck it, it shut its eyes, dazzled, and he stared in rigid astonishment. It was a strange, vertebrated animal. Its dark purple head was dimly suggestive of a chameleon, but it had such a high forehead and such a brain case as no reptile ever displayed before. The vertical pitch of its face gave it a most extraordinary resemblance to a human being. Two large and protruding eyes projected from sockets in chameleon fashion, and it had a broad reptilian mouth with horny lips beneath its little nostrils. In the position of the ears were two huge gill covers, and out of these floated a branching tree of coral and filaments, almost like the tree-like gills that very young rays and sharks possess. But the humanity of the face was not the most extraordinary thing about the creature. It was a biped. Its almost globular body was poised on a tripod of two frog-like legs and a long, thick tail. And its forelimbs, which grotesquely caricatured the human hand, much as a frog's do, carried a long shaft of bone tipped with copper. The color of the creature was variegated. Its head, hands, and legs were purple. But its skin, which hung loosely upon it even as clothes might do, was a phosphorescent gray, and it stood there, blinded by the light. At last, this unknown creature of the abyss blinked its eyes open, and shading them with its disengaged hand, opened its mouth and gave vent to a shouting noise, articulate almost as speech might be, that penetrated even the steel case and padded jacket of the sphere. How a shouting may be accomplished without lungs, Elstead does not profess to explain. It then moved sideways out of the glare into the mystery of shadow that bordered it on either side, and Elstead felt rather than saw that it was coming towards him. Fancying the light had attracted it, he turned the switch that cut off the current. In another moment, something soft dabbed upon the steel, and the globe swayed. Then the shouting was repeated, and it seemed to him that a distant echo answered it. The dabbing recurred, and the globe swayed and ground against the spindle over which the wire was rolled. He stood in the darkness and peered out into the everlasting night of the abyss, and presently he saw, very faint and remote, other phosphorescent quasi-human forms hurrying towards him. In another moment, hands were dabbing vigorously at his steel casing, and there was a sound horrible enough in his position of the metal protection of the clockwork being vigorously hammered. That indeed sent his heart into his mouth, for if these strange creatures succeeded in stopping that, his release would never occur. Scarcely had he thought as much when he felt the sphere sway violently and the floor of it press hard against his feet. He turned off the small glow lamp that lit the interior and sent the ray of the large light in the separate compartment out into the water. The sea floor and the man-like creatures had disappeared, and a couple of fish chasing each other dropped suddenly by the window. Then he felt that the sphere was spinning slowly and rocking, and it seemed to him that it was also being drawn through the water. By crouching close to the window, he managed to make his weight effective and roll that part of the sphere downward, but he could see nothing save the pale ray of his light striking down ineffectively into the darkness. It occurred to him that he would see more if he turned the lamp off and allowed his eyes to grow accustomed to the profound obscurity. And then he saw something faint and remote across the undulations of the submarine plane. A broad horizon of pale luminosity that extended this way and that way as far as the range of his little window permitted him to see. To this he was being towed as a balloon might be towed by men out of the open country into a town. He approached it very slowly, and very slowly the dim irradiation was gathered together into more definite shapes. It was nearly 5 o'clock before he came over this luminous area, and by that time he could make out an arrangement suggestive of streets and houses grouped about a vast roofless erection that was grotesquely suggestive of a ruined abbey. It was spread out like a map below him. The houses were all roofless enclosures of walls, and their substance being, as he afterward saw, of phosphorescent bones, it gave the place an appearance as if it were built of drowned moonshine. Among the inner caves of the place, waving trees of crinoid stretched their tentacles, and tall, slender, glassy sponges shot like shining minarets and lilies of filmy light out of the general glow of the city. In the open spaces of the place, he could see a stirring movement as of crowds of people, but he was too many fathoms above them to distinguish the individuals in those crowds. Then slowly they pulled him down, and as they did so, the details of the place crept slowly upon his apprehension. He saw that the courses of the cloudy buildings were marked out with beaded lines of round objects, and then he perceived that at several points below him, in broad open spaces, were forms like the encrusted shapes of ships. Slowly and surely he was drawn down, and the forms below him became brighter, clearer, more distinct. He was being pulled down, he perceived, toward the large building in the center of the town, and he could catch a glimpse, ever and again, of the multitudinous forms that were lugging at his cord. He was astonished to see that the rigging of one of the ships, which formed such a prominent feature of the place, was crowded with a host of gesticulating figures regarding him, and then the walls of the great building rose about him silently and hid the city from his eyes. And such walls they were, of waterlogged wood and twisted wire, rope and iron spars and copper, and the bones and skulls of dead men. The skulls ran in curious zigzag lines and spirals and fantastic curves over the building, and in and out of their eye sockets, and over the whole surface of the place lurked and played a multitude of silvery little fishes. And now he was at such a level that he could see these strange people of the abyss plainly once more. To his astonishment, he perceived that they were prostrating themselves before him, all save one, dressed as it seemed in a robe of placoid scales and crowned with a luminous diadem, who stood with his reptilian mouth opening and shutting as though he led the chanting of the worshippers. They continued worshipping him without rest or intermission for the space of 3 hours. Most circumstantial was Elstead's account of this astounding city and its people, these people of perpetual night, who have never seen sun or moon or stars, green vegetation, nor any living air-breathing creatures, who know nothing of fire, nor any light but the phosphorescent light of living things. Startling as is his story, it is yet more startling to find that scientific men of such eminence as Adams and Jenkins find nothing incredible in it. They tell me they see no reason why intelligent, water-breathing, vertebrated creatures inured to a low temperature and enormous pressure, and of such a heavy structure that neither alive nor dead would they float, might not live upon the bottom of the deep sea, and quite unsuspected by us, descendants like ourselves of the great theriomorpha of the new red sandstone age. We should be known to them, however, as strange meteoric creatures wont to fall catastrophically dead out of the mysterious blackness of their watery sky. And not only we ourselves, but our ships, our metals, our appliances would come raining down out of the night. Sometimes sinking things would smite down and crush them, as if it were the judgment of some unseen power above. And sometimes would come things of the utmost rarity or utility or shapes of inspiring suggestion. One can understand, perhaps, something of their behavior at the descent of a living man, if one thinks what a barbaric people might do to whom an enhaloed shining creature came suddenly out of the sky. At one time or another, Halstead probably told the officers of the Ptarmigan every detail of his strange 12 hours in the abyss. That he also intended to write them down is certain, but he never did. And so, unhappily, we have to piece together the discrepant fragments of his story from the reminiscences of Commander Simmons, Weybridge, Stevens, and the others. We see the thing darkly in fragmentary glimpses, the huge, ghostly building, the bowing, chanting people with their dark, chameleon-like heads and faintly luminous forms, and Halstead, with his light turned on again, vainly trying to convey to their minds that the cord by which the sphere was held was to be severed. Minute after minute slipped away, and Halstead, looking at his watch, was horrified to find that he had oxygen only for 4 hours more. But the chant in his honor kept on remorselessly as if it was the marching song of his approaching death. The manner of his release he does not understand, but to judge by the end of cord that hung from the sphere, it had been cut through by rubbing against the edge of the altar. Abruptly, the sphere rolled over, and he was swept up out of their world, as an ethereal creature clothed in a vacuum would sweep through our own atmosphere back to its native ether again. He must have torn out of their sight as a hydrogen bubble hastens upwards from our air. A strange ascension, it must have seemed to them. The sphere rushed up with even greater velocity than when weighted with the lead sinkers it had rushed down. It became exceedingly hot. It drove up with the windows uppermost, and he remembers the torrent of bubbles frothing against the glass. Every moment he expected this to fly. Then suddenly something like a huge wheel seemed to be released in his head. The padded compartment began spinning about him, and he fainted. His next recollection was of his cabin and of the doctor's voice. But that is the substance of the extraordinary story that Halstead related in fragments to the officers of the Ptarmigan. He promised to write it all down at a later date. His mind was chiefly occupied with the improvement of his apparatus, which was effected at Rio. It remains only to tell you that on February 2nd of 1896, he made his second descent into the ocean abyss with the improvements his first experience suggested. What happened, we shall probably never know. He never returned. The Ptarmigan beat about over the point of his submersion, seeking him in vain for 13 days. Then she returned to Rio, and the news was telegraphed to his friends. So the matter remains for the present. But it is hardly probable that any further attempt will be made to verify his strange story of these hitherto unsuspected cities of the deep sea. From the Dover Book, the best science fiction stories of H.G. Wells, you've heard In the Abyss, first published in 1897. This is Michael Hansen speaking. Reading with me was Jeff Golden. Technical production for MindWebs by Steve Gordon. MindWebs comes to you from WHA Radio in Madison, a service of University of Wisconsin Extension.

0: The Destroyer. The pencil in the hand of Alan Parker refused to obey his will. A strange unseen force pushed his will aside and took possession of the pencil point, so that what he drew was not his own. It was the same when he turned from drawing board to typewriter. The sentences were not of his framing. The ideas were utterly foreign to him. This was the first hint he received of the fate that was drawing in like night upon him and his beautiful wife. Parker, a young writer of growing reputation who illustrated his own work, was making a series of pencil sketches for a romance partly finished. The story was as joyous and elusive as sunlight, and until today his sketches had held the same quality. Now he could not tap the reservoir from which he had taken the wind-blown hair and smiling eyes of Madeline, his heroine. When he drew or wrote, he seemed to be submerged in the dark waters of a measureless evil pit. The face that mocked him from the paper was stamped with a world-old knowledge of forbidden things. Parker dropped his pencil and leaned back, tortured. He and his wife, Betty, had taken this house in Pine Hills, a small and extremely quiet suburban village, solely for the purpose of concentration on the book, which was to be the most important work he had done. He went to the door of the room that he used for a studio and called, "Betty, can you come here a moment, please?" There was a patter of running feet on the stairs, and then a girl of 20 or thereabout came into the room. Any man would have said she was a blessing. Her hair was yellow like ripe corn, and her vivid blue eyes held depth and character and charm. "Look," exclaimed Parker, "what do you think of this stuff?" For a moment there was silence. Then Alan Parker saw something he had never before seen in his wife's face for him or his work, a look of complete disgust. "I wouldn't have believed you capable of doing anything so horrid," she said coldly. "How could you?" "I don't know." His arms, which had been ready to take her to him for comfort, dropped. "The work has been difficult lately, as though something were pulling at my mind. But not like this. It isn't me." "It must be you, since it came out of you." She turned away and moved restlessly to one of the windows. "Through me," muttered Parker. "Ideas come. You'll have to do something." "But what? I don't know what to do." "Why not go see that new doctor?" asked Betty over her shoulder. "Dr. Friedrich von Stein?" "Von Stein?" repeated Parker vaguely. "Don't know him. Anyhow, I don't need a doctor. What in the world would make you think of that?" "Nothing, except that I can see his house from here. He's taken what they call the old Reynolds place. You know, opposite the church. We looked at it and thought it was too large for us. He's made a lot of alterations." "Oh, yes." Parker had placed the newcomer, more recent than himself. "I had an idea that he was a doctor of philosophy, not medicine." "He has half a dozen degrees, they say. Certainly he's a stunning-looking man. I saw him on the street." "Maybe he doesn't practice." The artist was gazing, baffled and sick at heart, upon what he had wrought. "And what could he do, unless it's my liver?" "He might be a psychoanalyst or something like that," she replied slowly. "But why the wild interest in this particular doctor?" Parker roused himself and looked at her. He felt irritable and was ashamed of it. "Only for your work," said Betty. A faint pink touched her cheeks. Alan Parker had a sudden feeling of certainty that his wife was lying to him. To one who knew the Parkers it would have been equally impossible to think of Betty as lying, or of her husband as believing such a thing. Parker was outraged by his own suspicion. He sprang up and began to pace the floor. "All right, then," he exploded. "My work is going to the dogs. Why, there's an appointment with Cartwright tomorrow to show him these sketches and the last few chapters I've done. We'll go now. If this man can't do anything for me, I'll try somebody else." In 10 minutes they were walking up the quiet street toward the present home of Dr. Friedrich von Stein. Despite his self-absorption, Parker could not help noticing that his wife had never looked more attractive than she did at this moment. Her color had deepened, little wisps of hair curled against her cheeks, and there was a sparkle in her eyes which he knew came only on very particular occasions. Even from the outside it was apparent that many strange things had been done to the staid and dignified house of Reynolds. A mass of aerials hung above the roof. Some new windows had been cut at the second floor and filled with glass of a peculiar reddish-purple tinge. A residence had been turned into a laboratory, in sharp contrast to the charming houses up and down the street and the church of gray stone that stood opposite. Beside the door, at the main entrance, a modest plate bore the legend, Dr. Friedrich von Stein. Parker pressed the bell. Then he squared his broad shoulders and waited. A very miserable, very likable young man with a finely shaped head and a good set of muscles under his well-cut clothes. He had brought his sketches, but he was uncomfortable with the portfolio under his arm. It seemed to contaminate him. The door opened to reveal a blocky figure of a man in a workman's blouse and overalls. The fellow was pale of eye, tow-headed. He appeared to be good-natured, but of little intelligence. The only remarkable thing about him was a livid welt that ran across one cheek, from nose to ear. Beside him, a glossy-coated dachshund wagged furiously after having barked once as a matter of duty. "May we see Dr. von Stein?" asked Parker. "If he is in?"
1: "I will ask the Herr Doctor if he is in," replied the man stiffly.
0: "Dummkopf!" roared a voice from inside the house. An instant later, man and dog shrank back along the hall, and there appeared in their place one of the most striking personalities Alan Parker had ever seen. Dr. Friedrich von Stein was inches more than 6 feet tall, and he stood perfectly erect, with the unmistakable carriage of a well-drilled soldier. He was big-boned but lean, and every movement was made with military precision. More than any other feature, his eyes impressed Parker. They were steady, penetrating, and absolutely black. But for a thread of gray here and there, his well-kept beard and hair were black. He might have been any age from 40 to 60, so deceptive was his appearance.
2: "Come in, if you please," he said before Parker could speak.
0: Von Stein's voice was rich and deep, but with a metallic quality which somehow corresponded with his mechanical smile. Except for the guttural R's, there was hardly a hint of the foreigner in his speech.
2: "It is Mr. and Mrs. Parker, I believe. I am Dr. von Stein."
0: He stood aside for them to pass into the hallway, and while they murmured their thanks, he shot a volley of German at the man whom he called Heinrich. The frightened servant vanished, and the Parkers were taken into a living room furnished carelessly, but in good enough taste. Betty took her place on a couch, to which the doctor led her with a bow. Parker sank into an overstuffed chair not far from a window.
2: "I learned your names because of the beauty of Madam," said von Stein, as he stood looming above the mantel. Again he bowed. "One could not see her without wishing to know how such a charming woman was called. You are my neighbors from down the street, I believe."
0: "Yes," replied Alan. He wanted to be agreeable, but found it difficult. "And I think Mrs. Parker has developed a great admiration for you. She persuaded me to come here today. Are you by chance a psychoanalyst? I don't even know that you are a doctor of medicine, but—"
2: "I know a very great deal about the human mind," interrupted Dr. von Stein calmly. "I know a great deal about many things. I am not going to practice medicine here in Pine Hills, because I have research work to do, but I will help you if I can. What is your trouble?"
0: The question brought back to Parker the mood of half an hour ago. Almost savagely he snapped the portfolio open and spread out a few of his recent drawings with some of the earlier ones for comparison. "Look," he cried, "these vicious things are what I am doing now. I can't help myself. The pencil does not obey me. Apparently I have no emotional control. It's as though my normal ideas were shouldered aside like people in a crowd. And my writing today was as bad as these illustrations. I'm doing a book. Consider these things carefully, Doctor. They are not obscene except by inference. They can't be censored. The book would go through the mails. Yet they are deadly. Look at my heroine in these two pictures. In one she is like Yet they are deadly. Look at my heroine in these two pictures. In one she is like violets. In the other she looks capable of

0: began to think that he was going insane. "This is most unfortunate for you," rumbled the doctor. "I understand, but I trust that the condition can be remedied if it persists. You, Mr. Parker, and you, madam, do you understand something of physics, of psychology, of metaphysics?"
1: "I fear that I'm rather ignorant," answered Betty. "Certainly I am in comparison with a man of your attainments."
0: Dr. von Stein bowed. He turned his black eyes upon Parker. "And you, sir, I must adjust my explanation to, what shall I say, to your knowledge of the higher reaches of scientific thought?"
1: "Why, I majored in philosophy in college," said Parker hesitatingly. "But that's quite a time ago, Herr Doctor. Of course, I've tried to keep up with the conclusions of science, but a writer or a painter doesn't have any too much opportunity. He has his own problems to concern him."
0: "Yes, indeed." Dr. Stein was thoughtful. "So, and especially for the benefit of Madam, I shall speak in terms of the concrete."
1: "Please consider me stupid," begged Betty, "but I want to understand."
0: "Certainly, except that you are not stupid, Madam. I will proceed. Both of you, I assume, know something of the radio? Very good. You know that an etheric wave transmits the message, and that it is received and amplified so that it is within the range of the human ear. These waves were there when Paleolithic man hunted his meat with a stone-tipped club. To use them, it was necessary to invent the microphone and a receiving instrument. What I have said you already know, but here is what may startle you. Human thought is an etheric wave of the same essential nature as the radio wave. They are both electrical currents external to man. Thoughts sweep across the human mind as sound currents sweep across the aerials of a radio."
1: "I told you," Alan Parker turned a triumphant face to his wife. "Pardon me, Herr Doctor. I have tried to convince Mrs. Parker that my idea came from outside."
0: "Exactly." Dr. von Stein took no offense. "And a difference between the mind and the radio set is that with the radio you tune in upon whatever you choose, and when you choose. The mind is not under such control, although it should be. It receives that to which it happens to be open, or that thought which has been intensified and strengthened by having been received and entertained by other minds. In India, they say, 5,000 died of the plague and 50,000 died of fear. Do you both follow me?"
1: It was unnecessary to ask. Betty sat on the edge of the couch, intent upon every word. Parker, although more restrained, was equally interested. Moreover, he was delighted to have what he had felt instinctively confirmed, in a way, by a man of science.
0: "Herbert Spencer said," continued the doctor, "that no thought, no feeling is ever manifested save as the result of a physical force. This principle will before long be a scientific commonplace, and Huxley predicted that we would arrive at a mechanical equivalent of consciousness. But I will not attempt to bolster my position with authorities. I know, and I can prove what I know. You, Mr. Parker, have been receiving some particularly annoying thoughts, which have been intensified, it may be, by others, or another. Human willpower can alter the rate of vibration of the line of force or etheric wave. So-called good thoughts have a high rate of vibration, and those which are called bad ordinarily have a low rate. Have you perhaps an enemy?"
1: "Not that I know of," replied Parker in a low voice.
0: "Then it would follow that this is accidental."
1: "Good heavens! Do you mean to say that someone could do this to me maliciously?"
0: "So far, my experiments leave something to be desired," said Dr. von Stein, without answering directly. "No doubt you are peculiarly susceptible to thoughts which bear in any way on your work."
1: "But isn't there any help for it?" asked Betty. She was regarding her husband with the eyes of a stranger.
0: "I believe I can do something for Mr. Parker."
1: There was a knock at the door. The doctor boomed an order to come in. Heinrich, with the dachshund at his heels, entered bearing a tray with a bottle of wine and some slices of heavy fruitcake. He drew out a table and placed the tray.
0: "Do not bring that dog in when I have guests," said von Stein.
1: He spoke with a gleam of white teeth.
0: "You know what will happen, Heinrich?"
2: "Ja, Herr Doktor, I take Hans out."
1: The man was terrified. He gathered the dog into his arms and

0: fairly fled from the room. Dr. von Stein turned with a smile. "I have to discipline him," he explained. "He's a stupid fellow, but faithful. I can't have ordinary servants about. There are scientific men who would be willing to bribe them for a look at my laboratory."
1: "I did not know such things were done among scholars," said Betty slowly.
0: "What I have accomplished means power, madam," exclaimed the doctor. "There are jackals in every walk of life. If an unscrupulous man of science got into my laboratory, a physicist, for instance, he might find out things."
2: Dr. von Stein turned to his duties as host. He filled their glasses and watched with satisfaction Betty's obvious enjoyment of the cake. A box of mellow Havanas appeared from a cabinet, imported cigarettes from a smoking stand. But Parker, in spite of a liking for good wine and tobacco, was far too much concerned about his work to forget the errand that had brought him there.
1: "So you think," he said when there was opportunity, "that you can help me, Dr. von Stein?"
0: "I can," replied von Stein firmly. "But before attempting anything, I'd like to wait a day or two. The attacking thoughts may become less violent, or your resistance greater, in either of which cases the condition will fade out. You will either get better or much worse. If you are worse, come to see me again, and I promise you that I will do something."
1: "I'll come, and thank you." Parker felt better, and more cheerful than he had since the beginning of the disturbance. "Few things could make me suffer so much as trouble with my work."
0: "That is what I thought," agreed Dr. von Stein.
2: Betty rose. Her husband caught the look in her eyes as they met the bright black gaze of Dr. von Stein, and he went cold. That look had always been for him alone. Her feet seemed to linger on the way to the door.
1: "He's wonderful," she breathed, as they started down the uneventful street. "Scientific things never interested me before, but he makes them vital, living."
0: "And yet," said Parker thoughtfully, "there's something uncanny about that man."
1: "Nonsense," exclaimed Betty. "It's because he's a genius. Don't be small, Alan."
2: Parker gasped and remained silent. He could not remember that his wife had ever spoken to him in quite that way. They finished the little journey home without speaking again, and Parker went directly to studio. He sat down with drooping shoulders and considered the mess he had made of his book. Well, there was nothing to do but see Cartwright tomorrow and face the music. Dinner that night was a mournful affair, the soft footsteps of the servant going in and out of the dining room, the ticking of the clock, were almost the only sounds. Betty was deep in her own thoughts. Parker was too miserable to talk. He went to bed early and lay staring into the darkness for what seemed like an eternity of slow-moving hours. The tall, deep-voiced clock in the hall downstairs had just struck one, when suddenly Parker's room was flooded with light. He sat up, blinking, and saw Betty standing near his bed. Her fingers twisted against each other. Her face was drawn and white.
1: "Alan," she whispered, "I'm afraid."
2: Instantly he was on his feet. His arms went around her and the yellow head dropped wearily against his shoulder.
1: "Afraid of what?" he cried. "What is it, sweetheart?"
2: "I don't know." All at once her body stiffened and she pulled away from him. Then she laughed.
1: "What nonsense! I must have been having a bad dream. It's nothing. Sorry I bothered you, Alan."
2: She was gone before he could stop her. Bewildered, he did not know whether to follow. Better not, he thought. She would sleep now, and perhaps he would. But he was worried. Betty was becoming less and less like herself. At last Parker did sleep, to awake shortly after daylight. He got a hasty breakfast and took an early train to New York. When John Cartwright, a shrewd and kindly man well advanced in years, arrived at his office, Alan Parker was right there waiting for him. Cartwright had shown a real affection for the younger man, a paternal interest. He beamed, as usual, until he sat down with the new drawings. Slowly the smile faded from his face. He went over them twice, three times, and then he looked up. "My boy," he said, "did you do these?"
3: "Yes."
2: "Do you know that you are turning a delicate and beautiful romance into a lascivious libel on the human race?"
3: "It is being done," replied Parker in a low voice, "and I can't help myself."
2: "What do you mean by that?"
3: "I mean that when I start to draw Madeline, my hand produces that woman of Babylon.
2: The writing is just as bad. It's full of sneering hints. Double meanings. I shall destroy this stuff. I've been to see a psychoanalyst.
3: Ah.
2: Thoughtfully. Perhaps you're tired, Alan. Why not take Betty for a sea trip? There'll still be time for fall publication. I'm going to try everything possible. I'd rather be dead than do work like this. When Parker left his friend, he was somewhat encouraged. After the first shock, Cartwright had been inclined to make light of the difficulty, and by the time Alan Parker reached Pine Hills, his stride had the usual swing and snap. He ran up the steps of his house and burst into the living room with a smile. Betty was sitting by one of the windows, her hands lying relaxed in her lap. She turned a somber face toward her husband, and spoke before he had time to say a word of greeting. "You knew that Cordelia Lyman died a short time ago, didn't you?"
3: "What's that?" exclaimed Parker, bewildered.
2: "Lyman? Oh, the old lady down the street who left her money to found a home for aged spinsters. What about it?"
3: "But she didn't leave her money to found a home for aged spinsters, Alan. She had said she was going to, and everybody thought so. Her will was admitted to probate, or whatever they call it, yesterday. She left half a million, all she had, to Dr. Friedrich von Stein, to be used as he thinks best for the advancement of science."
2: "Good heavens!" Parker stared. "Why didn't I know she knew him? He'd only been here a week or so when she died."
3: "There isn't a flaw in the will, they say. You can imagine that Pine Hills is talking."
2: "Well," said Parker philosophically, "he's lucky. I hope he does something with it."
3: "He will," replied Betty with conviction. "He'll do a great many things."
2: Parker told her of his interview with Cartwright, but she seemed little interested. He did not try to work that day, but after he had put the offending drawings and manuscript out of sight, he wandered, read, smoked, and in the evening persuaded Betty to take a moonlight walk with him. They passed the house of Dr. von Stein, from which came a faint humming that sounded like a dynamo. Across the street the church was alight for some service. Triumphant music drifted to them. The moon hung above the spire, with its cross outlined darkly against the brilliant sky. The windows were great jewels. Betty drew a deep breath.
3: "Sometimes, Alan," she said, "I feel like praying."
2: "You are a beautiful prayer," whispered Parker.
3: She walked close to him, holding his arm, and repeated softly,
2: "Are not two prayers a perfect strength? And shall I feel afraid?"
3: But that was the end of that mood. By the time they arrived home, Betty was again the strange, aloof, cold, slightly hard woman of the past few days. Again depression settled upon Alan Parker. The next morning he breakfasted alone and went directly to the studio without seeing Betty. Sun streamed into the room. The pencil moved swiftly. For a brief time Parker thought he was himself again, as Madeline grew upon the block of paper. But the end was terrible. The last few strokes made her grotesque. This time the woman he had drawn was not merely evil. She was a mocking parody of his heroine. He threw drawing and pencil across the room. But no real artist can be discouraged short of death. He went to work again and labored until luncheon time. The results were no better, although they varied. Now it seemed that some malevolent power was playing with him, torturing him to the accompaniment of devilish laughter. He was haggard and actually stooped of body when he bathed his face and went down to the dining room. From across the table, Betty regarded him curiously.
2: "Fleming Proctor shot himself last night," she announced calmly. "This morning they found him dead in his office."
3: "Proctor? You don't mean the president of the Pine Hills National Bank?"
2: "Yes." The expression of Betty's face did not change. There was a note saying that he was sorry. It seems he'd made a large loan without security to an unknown person, and the bank examiner was coming today. Proctor said he couldn't help what he did. The note was confused, as though he were trying to tell something and couldn't. They think his mind must have given way, particularly as they can't trace the loan, although the money is undoubtedly gone.
3: "That kind of thing doesn't happen."
2: Parker was stunned. He had known Fleming Proctor and liked him. They met often at the country club. Proctor was honest and a fine businessman.
3: "It did happen, Alan."
2: "I'd like to know more about it. That would have been a case for Dr. von Stein to take in hand."
3: "Perhaps," said Betty in a voice like ice,
2: but I'm more interested in finding out how soon you are going to return to normal. Frankly, I'm beginning to get bored." Without a word, Parker rose and left the room. Never before had his wife hurt him like this. Doubly sensitive just now, he was suffering alone in the studio when the telephone rang.
4: "Dr. von Stein speaking. Are you better, Mr. Parker?"
2: "Worse, much worse."
4: "Then come to my house this evening at 9. May I expect you? And alone?"
2: "Yes." There was much Parker wanted to say, but he choked the words back. "I'll be there, and alone."
4: "I shall be ready for you. Goodbye."
2: Alan Parker hung up the receiver. He did not leave the studio again until evening. As Parker approached the house of Dr. Friedrich von Stein, he saw that the church was lighted as it had been the night before. In a clear sky, the moon rode above the spire. He paused to let his glance sweep up along the beautiful line that ran from earth to the slender cross. That was how he felt. He wanted to rise as that line rose from cumbering earth to clarity and beauty. He mounted the steps and rang. Dr. von Stein met him, with eyes and teeth agleam in the hall light. Wearily, Parker stepped inside. His mood of the moment before was fading.
4: "Go upstairs to my laboratory, if you please," said the doctor.
2: "It is best that I see you there, for it may be that you will need treatment."
4: "I need something," replied Parker as he went up a long flight of stairs. "I'm in a bad way."
2: Without answer, von Stein led him down a short corridor and held open a door. Alan Parker stepped into a room that bewildered him with its strange contrasts. At a glance, he saw that nearly the whole upper floor of the building had been converted into one gigantic room. Near a big stone fireplace, where burning driftwood sent up its many-tinted flames, Heinrich stood rigidly at attention. Hans, the dachshund, crouched at his feet. When the dog started to meet Parker, a guttural command stopped him. Here there were bearskins on the floor, huge stuffed chairs, footrests, little tables, humidors, pipe racks, all that one could desire for comfort. Two German dueling swords were crossed above the mantel. But beyond this corner everything was different. Parker saw the massed windows of reddish-purple glass. He saw apparatus for which he had no name, as well as some of the ordinary paraphernalia of the chemical laboratory. There was wiring everywhere, and a multitude of lighting fixtures. Utilitarian tables, desks, and chairs were placed about with mathematical precision. There were plates and strips of metal set into the glass-smooth flooring, which was broken by depressions and elevations of unusual form. The most striking thing in the room was a huge copper bowl that hung inverted from the ceiling. In it, and extending down below the rim, was what seemed to be a thick and stationary mist. It looked as though the bowl had been filled with a silver-gray mist and then turned bottom side up, but the cloud did not fall or float away.
4: "I can think and speak best from my desk," von Stein was saying. "Please sit down, facing me in the chair which Heinrich will place for you. Then we will talk."
2: Heinrich rolled one of the overstuffed chairs noiselessly to a position about 6 feet from the desk. Parker noticed a long metal strip in the floor between him and the doctor. Just then Hans wriggled forward, and the artist scratched his ears, to be rewarded by a grateful tongue. Again a command from Heinrich brought the dog to heel, but the voice was not so gruff this time. Together they returned to the fireplace. Von Stein let his hands rest upon the desktop. A surface covered with levers, electric switches, push buttons, and contrivances the nature of which Parker could not guess. The doctor leaned forward. He threw over a switch. The lights in the room became less bright. He pressed a button. The Danse Macabre of Saint-Saëns floated weirdly upon the air, as though the music came from afar off. "Is that part of the treatment?" asked Parker, with a faint smile. "It's not cheering exactly."
4: "Merely an idiosyncrasy of mine," answered von Stein, showing his teeth. "Before anything is done, I must, in order to aid the receptivity of your mind, go a little further with the explanation of certain things which I mentioned the other day. I promise not to bore you. More than that, Mr. Parker, I promise that you will be more interested than you have ever been in anything."
2: It seemed to Parker that there was something sinister in the manner and speech of Dr. von Stein. The dance of death. Did that music have a meaning? Impossible. It was only his own sick mind that was allowing such thoughts to come to him.
5: "Anything that will help," he murmured.
6: "You have noticed the copper bowl?" Von Stein did not wait for a reply.
5: "The misty appearance inside and underneath it is given by thousands upon thousands of minute platinum wires. When it is in use, a slight electrical current is passed through it, varying in power according to the rate of vibration needed. That instrument, my dear sir, is a transmitter of thought. I may call it the microphone of the mind. I can tune in on any mind in the world by experimenting up and down the vibration range to determine the susceptibility of the particular person. The human mind does not need an amplifier, as the radio receiving set does. Rather, it acts as its own amplifier, once having received the thought. I invented one, however, to prove that it could be done. I equipped Heinrich with it, and in half an hour, by suggestion, reduced him to his present state of docile stupidity. I have, Mr. Parker, the means of moving people to do my bidding."
6: Von Stein stopped abruptly, as though for emphasis and to allow his astounding statements to take effect. Parker sat stunned, struggling to grasp all the implications of what he had just heard. Suddenly, they became clear. He saw events in order and in relation to each other.
5: "So that's how it was with Cordelia Lyman," he cried hoarsely, leaning forward. "And it was you who had that money from Fleming Proctor."
6: "You are not unintelligent," remarked Dr. Von Stein. "Better that science should have the Lyman money than a few old women of no particular use. As for Proctor, he was a fool. I would have protected him."
5: "And my pictures, my book?"
6: "I can cure you, Mr. Parker, if I will."
5: "And anyone is at the mercy of this man," groaned Parker.
6: "Not absolutely, I'm sorry to say," said the doctor. "The action of thought on the human consciousness is exactly like that of sound on the tuning fork. When the mind is tuned right, we'll say for illustration the lower vibrations are not picked up out of the ether. But as few minds are tuned right, and as all vary from time to time, I'm practically omnipotent."
5: "You have changed the nature of my wife." Parker was getting hold of himself, and he could speak with a degree of calmness. "That is a worse crime than the one you've committed against me directly."
6: "Mr. Parker," said the doctor impressively, "you are in a web. I am the spider. You are the fly. I don't particularly desire to hurt you, but I want your wife. This is the crux of the matter. She is the woman to share my triumphs. Already I have aroused her interest. Give her up, and you will continue your work as before. Refuse, and you will lose her just as certainly as though you give her to me. For, my dear sir, you will be insane in less than a month from now. I promise you that."
5: Ellen Parker was not one to indulge in melodrama. For a long moment he sat looking into the black eyes of Von Stein. Then he spoke carefully.
6: "If my wife, of her own will, loved you and wanted freedom, I'd let her go. But this is a kind of hypnosis. It's diabolical."
5: "Who but the devil was the father of magic?" asked the doctor cheerfully. "Hypnosis is unconsciously based on a scientific principle which I have mastered. Repeated advertising of a toothbrush or a box of crackers is mild mental suggestion. Hypnosis, if you will. My dear fellow, be sensible."
6: "Sophistry," growled Parker.
5: Von Stein laughed. He moved a lever upon a dial, and a sheet of blue flame quivered between them. With another movement of the lever, it vanished.
6: "I could destroy you instantly," he said, "and completely, and no one could prove a crime. I shall not do it. I have no time to be bothered with investigations. Think of the fate I have promised you. Think, and you will give her up."
5: "I shall not." Parker wiped cold drops from his forehead. The doctor frowned thoughtfully.
6: "I'll intensify her desire to come here tonight," he said. "She herself will persuade you."
5: Parker set his fingers into the arms of his chair as Von Stein rose and walked to the copper bowl. He stood directly under it and put on goggles with shields fitting close to his feet. At the pressure of his foot, a table-like affair rose from the floor in front of him. This, like the desk, was equipped with numerous dials, buttons, and levers. Von Stein manipulated them. The great cap of copper descended until his head was enveloped by the mist of platinum wires.
7: A faint humming grew in the room. A tiny bell tinkled.
8: "The connection is made," murmured Von Stein. He lifted a hand for silence. Then his fingers leaped among the gadgets on the table. After that came a brief period measured by seconds of immobility. Then the table sank from view, the copper bowl lifted, and Dr. Von Stein went back to his chair.
7: "She will be here shortly," he said. "If that does not change your mind..."
8: He shrugged.
7: Parker knew what that shrug meant. He searched his mind for a plan and found none. Better die fighting than yield, or risk the vengeance of Friedrich von Stein. If he could get the doctor away from the desk where he controlled the blue-white flame, there might be a chance to do something. Von Stein was by far the larger man. But Parker had been an athlete all his life. If that mass of copper and platinum, he said tentatively, will make you master of the world.
8: "My brain, my intelligence, has made me master of the world," corrected von Stein proudly. He was touched in the right spot now. "You have not seen all."
7: He sprang up and went to one of the tables. From his pocket he took a piece of paper and crumpled it into a ball, while with the other hand he made some electrical connections to a plate of metal set into the surface of the table. Next he placed the wad of paper on the plate. Then, standing at arm's length from the apparatus, he pressed a button. Instantly the paper disappeared behind a screen of the colors of the spectrum from red to violet. The banded colors were there for a minute fraction of a second. Then there was nothing where the paper had been on the plate. Von Stein smiled as he stepped away from the table.
8: "The electron is formed by the crossing of two lines of force," he said, "and the interaction of positive and negative polarity. The electron is a stress in the ether, nothing more, but it is the stuff of which all matter is made. Thought is vibration in one dimension, matter in two. You have just seen me untie the knot, dissociate the electrons, or what you will. In plain language, I have caused matter to vanish utterly. That paper is not burned up. It no longer exists in any form. The earth upon which we stand, Parker, can be dissolved like mist before the sun."
7: Appalled as he was at this man who boasted and made good his terrible boasts, Alan Parker had not forgotten the purpose that was in him. Now was his chance, while von Stein stood smiling triumphantly between table and desk. Parker shot from his chair with the speed of utter desperation. He fainted and drove a vicious uppercut to the jaw of Dr. Friedrich von Stein. The doctor reeled, but he did not go down. His fists swung. Parker found him no boxer and beat a tattoo upon his middle. Von Stein began to slump. Then two thick, muscled arms closed around the artist from behind, and he was lifted clear of the floor. He kicked and tried to turn, but it was useless. The doctor recovered himself. His eyes blazed fury.
8: "Put him in the chair, Heinrich," he roared. "For this I will show you what I can do, Herr Parker."
7: At that instant, little Hans, who had been yelping on the edge of the battle, dashed in. He leaped for the throat of von Stein. The doctor kicked him brutally. The shriek of agony from Hans loosened the arms of Heinrich. Parker got his footing again. He saw the clumsy serving man spring forward and gather his dog up to his breast. Again Parker rushed for his enemy. It was clear now that von Stein was cut off from the controls he wanted, and without Heinrich he could not master Parker in a fight. For an instant he stood baffled. Then he retreated the length of the room, taking what blows he could not beat off. He staggered upon a plate of metal set into the floor, righted himself, and failed in an attempt to catch hold of Parker. Suddenly he bowed in the direction of the distant doorway. Alan half turned. Betty was coming down the room, staring and breathless.
9: "Lieben Sie wohl," cried von Stein. "Farewell, madam. I should like to take you with me."
7: A great flash of the colors of the spectrum sent Parker reeling back. Dr. Friedrich von Stein had gone the way of the crumpled ball of paper. There was a long moment of silence. Then Alan Parker found his wife in his arms, clinging to him.
8: "Are not two prayers a perfect strength?" she murmured, sobbing against his heart.

You have just heard The Destroyer by William Merriam Rouse. 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
1: At the present time, it is impossible to buy a ticket to Mars. That does not mean that it is impossible.
2: Science fiction is that field of literature which deals with human response to advances in science or technology.
3: The typical fan has two heads and is about 100 years old.
4: I think science fiction is probably the truest escapism.
0: This is a biography in sound of science fiction, a phenomenon in popular literature, a form of light entertainment with echoes of importance and significance in the world of today. Our biographer, Norman Rose.
5: The road to the future is long. It stretches day by day and year by year. And there are no shortcuts, no ways to hitch a ride, to hurry the weary plodding through every second of every minute of every day. It's dark ahead of us and foggy where we have passed. Only the step we take now is clear. But man has always longed to see the road ahead, to get tomorrow's newspaper, the Almanac of 1974, the winner of next year's Derby, a roadmap for the centuries to come. And those of us impatient for each tick, bored with an endless succession of mere nows, can't wait. And if you are among us, if you want your Christmas and your birthday presents now, instead of in the gradual order of the calendar, then listen. Go out to the corner newsstand or the candy store across from the neighborhood movie where the teenagers hang out. Pass up the black newspaper headlines of today and pay no attention to the angular ladies on the fashion magazines. Ignore the leers of the magazines that promise to reveal the seamy side of everybody. And somewhere, peeking out from behind the spicy detectives and the singing guns of the panhandle, you'll find the world of the future. In a handful of magazines, you can read about the everyday problems of exploring the moon, or Mars, or Alpha Centauri, or galaxies yet unknown to the feeble eyes of our astronomers, yet as familiar as their typewriter keyboards to the men and women who create the world of science fiction. How much difference is there between these magazines that dwell on Mars and their neighbors on the rack that tend to concentrate on Venus in her earthly embodiments? What kind of people fork over the usual 35 cents for a quick ticket to the moon?
1: My particular magazine is aimed at the professional man or the student professional.
5: John W. Campbell, editor of Astounding Science Fiction magazine.
1: I don't mean just the professional engineers either. We have a rather surprisingly large proportion of lawyers and doctors very much interested in science fiction. Quite a number of the people I hear from are psychiatrists, doctors, professors in education. Generally speaking, these people are philosophically inclined. They enjoy thinking. They enjoy speculating, figuring out problems. Some people like crossword puzzles. Other people like a different kind of problem. Our readers like to try to think out a problem. What is the future going to be?
5: Of course, Mr. Campbell's magazine prides itself on a certain standard. Perhaps half a dozen books, they call magazines books in the trade, are considered the cream of the group, the Ivy League of science fiction, as it were. Astounding, Galaxy Science Fiction, the magazine of fantasy and science fiction, are perhaps the most prominent among them.
2: At the highest level, or what I like to think of the highest level, are those magazines which attempt to print some science fiction with literary content. By that I mean with more than simple action or excitement, little thought to it. These magazines are actually, I think, the most satisfactory to write for if you can manage it, because you can get an awful lot of your thoughts into your stories. And in general, they pay better.
5: This is Dr. Isaac Asimov, on the faculty of Boston University School of Medicine, and the table of contents of almost any science fiction magazine you might name.
2: But there are magazines which feature stories that are primarily intended to be vicariously exciting. You have a hero who undergoes dangers he can't undergo in the present world. Instead of fighting lions in Africa, he fights horrible monsters on Mars. Or instead of meeting a beautiful princess in the darkest Africa, he meets a beautiful Earth-like princess on Venus. Then, of course, there is the type of science fiction that is printed in comic magazines. You have the monster from the Black Lagoon and the creature from 20,000 fathoms. And usually what happens is that Earth or a segment of it, or at the very least the hero, is endangered by some tremendous monster whose only reason for existence is only to threaten the hero and scare the audience. And he is eventually taken care of.
5: But the true science fiction addict insists on the purity of his anodyne. Argument rages through the letter columns as readers debate the fundamental principles which guide their vicarious trips to Mars, the past, the future, or some other time completely. A woman scorned hath no fury like two or more science fiction editors arguing the difficult definition, just what is science fiction?
1: The essential difference between science fiction and fantasy, though they are both imaginative literatures, is that in science fiction, we are trying to study the problem of, oh, you might call it disciplined imagination.
5: John Campbell of Astounding.
1: In fantasy, anything that makes an amusing story is allowable. The law of gravity, for instance, can be violated at will in fantasy. In science fiction, you can have an anti-gravity device. But this is acknowledging that the law of gravity exists and making specific provision to overcome it in a known, described, or at least implied scientific manner. The airplane does not violate the law of gravity. It uses it. In fantasy, the witch's broom violates the law of gravity.
2: Science fiction can be defined in any of a number of ways, and probably if you get 20 people, you'll have 20 definitions.
5: Again, Dr. Asimov, biochemist in Boston and inventor of the three laws of robotics in the larger galaxy.
2: The one I use for my own purposes is this. Science fiction is that field of literature which deals with human response to advances in science or technology. Science fiction is not primarily concerned with a new invention, or at least it should not be, in my own eyes. It is concerned with human beings, as is every other type of literature. In other words, if I were writing a science fiction story back in 1870 about self-propelled vehicles, roughly like the automobiles of today, a good science fiction story would not concern itself primarily with the automobile and just describe it. That sort of thing would fit better in a popular mechanics of that day, really. But how would human beings react to the automobile? You see, it would be very easy just simply to imagine an automobile in 1870. But it would perhaps take a little more subtlety to imagine a parking problem or a highway accident problem and to deal with it.
5: It has been suggested that perhaps it is easier to speculate on rocket travel to the moon than to suggest a solution to the problem Dr. Asimov raises, that is, parking. However, the science fiction aficionado holds that there is a place in our culture for speculation on both topics. In fact, this matter of speculation is at the core of it all. Perhaps this serious self-examination is one of the most striking characteristics of science fiction. As if the writers and readers felt the continual urge to recline on the loneliest couch of self-analysis and contemplate their novelettes. Certainly one can't find a similar habit of cerebration in, oh, say, Shadow magazine or True Love Stories. No editor of a Western magazine has arrived at as thoughtful a self-picture as, well, for example, editor Campbell of Astounding.
1: Our language, you might say our language lacks a word. We have the word impossible, but we need to differentiate between two sorts of things. The impossible is that which, by definition, can never be done. We need another word, unpossible, that which can't be done just yet. At the present time, it is impossible to buy a ticket to Mars. That does not mean that it is impossible. Eventually, that can be done. Science fiction tries to differentiate between the impossible and the impossible, to try to determine what can be done and speculate about it.
5: The concept that these little magazines that nestle in among the near pornography and blood and gore of our newsstands have a function far more important than their non-science fiction neighbors is not exclusively the property of editors. Willie Lay, a gentleman who was an expert on matters as diverse as sea serpents and liquid rocket fuel, and serves as consultant on fuels to American rocket research, while at the same time writing a regular column for Galaxy magazine, finds a function for science fiction far beyond the idling away of leisure hours.
6: Now, what happens to the researcher is that after a few years, he becomes a real specialist. Not only that he knows one field especially well, but he doesn't know much of other fields anymore, because he has no time. Now, there are some publications which are designed to remedy this difficulty, as, for example, the Scientific Monthly, where an archaeologist will write about archaeology for astronomers, while an astronomer will tell about astronomical problems for physicists. The science fiction story has the same result when read by a scientist as this publication, which is meant for the dissemination of knowledge. The man who works on rocket fuels and speculates on rocket fuels professionally, so to speak, may not have had either the time or the inclination to read journals on electronics and to find out, oh, where do we stand on interplanetary communication? But he will, for relaxation, very often read science fiction and come across a story in which a science fiction writer used information from another field to speculate on. So it serves as a kind of general stimulation even to the scientific expert.
2: Now, my fellow faculty members at Boston University School of Medicine are perfectly aware of my science fiction background.
5: Comments Dr. Asimov.
2: They were aware of it, or at least the people who hired me were aware of it at the time I came. They did not disapprove then, and they do not now. As a matter of fact, the acting head of the department is himself quite a science fiction fan. And this, I may extend this further. I have known a great many scientists in my time, and a large number of them have been indifferent to science fiction in the sense that they have not read it. But a sizable minority have read it, like it, follow it. A surprising number have tried more than once to write it. Some succeed. I don't know any scientist who actively dislikes it or who thinks it evil or anything like that.
5: The term science fiction is itself fairly new, coined sometime back in the 20s. But is the field itself new? Has man only begun to dream of reaching the chaste and constant moon since he found that E equals MC squared?

0: You wish to know by what mysterious means I reached the moon? Well, confidentially, it was a new invention of my own. I myself discovered not one scheme merely, but six. Six ways to violate the virgin sky. As for instance, having stripped myself bare as a wax candle, adorn my form with crystal vials filled with morning dew, and so be drawn aloft as the sun rises, drinking the mist of dawn. Or, sealing up the air in a cedar chest, rarefy it by means of mirrors placed in an icosahedron. Again, I might construct a rocket in the form of a huge locust, driven by impulses of villainous saltpeter from the rear, upward by leaps and bounds. Or again, smoke, having a natural tendency to rise, blow in a globe enough to raise me. Or, since Diana, as old fables tell, draws forth to fill her crescent horn the marrow of bulls and goats, to anoint myself therewith. Finally, seated on an iron plate, to hurl a magnet in the air. The iron follows. I catch the magnet, throw again, and so proceed indefinitely. The ingenious and versatile moon traveler, Cyrano de Bergerac, in Rostand's play, first produced September 28, 1897. Note specifically Cyrano's rocket driven by impulses of villainous saltpeter. Certainly a startling grandfather to the whack corporals of White Sands, driven by villainous liquid oxygen and hydrogen. But science fiction has no doubt as distinguished a genealogy as the mystery story, which claims Edgar Allan Poe and Wilkie Collins as ancestors. Science fiction can claim, stretching the term conveniently, Plato and Sir Thomas More, and Dean Swift with Gulliver's Travels, Anatole France with Penguin Island, Edward Bellamy for Looking Backward, and, of course, Verne and H.G. Wells.
1: Jules Verne, to a very large extent in the earlier science fiction, H.G. Wells, tended to use the technique of the fiction candy coating to induce the reader to swallow a pill of science. Much of the famous 20,000 Leagues Under the Sea is a tour through the marine gardens. Much of it is simply a discussion of what you would see according to the scientific knowledge of the time if you were taken down there. It's somewhat like taking somebody on a tour through the Bronx Zoo.
0: The modern science fiction writer of a certain school scorns merely sugarcoating what any mere PhD in science can tell you.
1: Science fiction's business is to predict, yes. And necessarily, since science fiction is my business, I am a professional prophet.
0: Editor John Campbell of Astounding.
1: In March of 1944, we published a story called Deadline by Cleve Cartmell, in which there was a description of an atomic bomb, this in 1944, more than a year before the first atomic bomb was exploded. The description of the arming mechanism of the atomic bomb in that story was more accurate than any description that was published up to the time of the Green Glass spy trial disclosures. It was more accurate than the description that was published in the Smythe report immediately after the war. The author, in working on the story, had started from the same basic scientific knowledge that the group at Los Alamos had started on. He had developed along the same basic scientific trends, and he had come to the same basic conclusions. He got there first because he didn't have to build an actual bomb. The point is that his speculation was so accurate that when the story appeared, we had the military intelligence around to visit us 2 days later. Well, they asked us at that time to drop discussion of atomic energy. And I pointed out to them, atomic energy and discussions of atomic power have been the stock in trade of this magazine for about 10 years now. to drop atomic energy from astounding would be just as remarkable as for the New York Times to start spreading it over their front page every week. Astounding had a long history of discussing atomic energy and rocket ships and various other things. The result was that Astounding became the only magazine in the country with official permission to continue to discuss atomic energy. With the one requirement, don't be so daggone specific. From there on, we didn't mention uranium and thorium and so forth until the bomb went off.
0: Rocket expert Willie Lay has perhaps a more conservative approach to the long-range crystal ball of the science fiction writer.
2: The impression is around that science fiction writers have predicted all kinds of things. Well, this impression, like many other impressions, is partly true, and partly it is not. There have been some predictions coming out of science fiction writing. The French father of science fiction, Jules Verne, for example, did invent the periscope before there was such an instrument in reality. But these are rather the exceptions than the rule. In most cases, the fundamental idea, the germ of the idea, so to speak, came from science to science fiction. A science fiction writer, a good one, reads professional journals, and he will find that somebody has been theorizing about this or that, or that somebody has been making an experiment which indicates this or that possibility. Now, this is as far as the scientist can go at this moment. He can only say it indicates this or that possibility. The science fiction writer then can go ahead and make these possibilities realities in the story, that is. There were a number of space travel stories. Some of them became quite famous. Some of them even were good literature, with a capital L, long before Goddard and Overt developed the scientific theory of space travel. Just to make it clear, when this was done, their books appeared, respectively, in 1920 and 1923. As soon as they had appeared in print, and of course you have to add a year or two for them to become known, all science fiction spaceships changed automatically into rocket ships. So I would say that of all the things which in retrospect look like predictions, 90% originated from the science end of it, were popularized by science fiction, and then very often became true on a large scale.
0: Certainly, Cyrano's rocket comes in Mr. Lay's 10%. There are, of course, a great many writers in science fiction who are not really interested in how many electrical engineers can stand on the point of a cathode.
3: I am more interested in the sociological aspects of science fiction than in simple gadgetry.
0: Isaac Asimov.
3: And the reason for that is that gadgetry itself, while interesting, has distinctly limited interest only to other people who are also interested in gadgetry. Furthermore, in forecasting the future of gadgetry, one can quickly descend into double talk. You don't really know how to build a machine to nullify gravity. And if you're going to spend your entire story in describing such machines, you're going to have to use phrases that really don't mean anything in terms of today's technology. However, the human being is much more complex than any machine. Everybody really knows more about human beings, perhaps not scientifically, but instinctively, than they do about machines. You may not know exactly what makes the engine of an automobile run, but you have a pretty fair knowledge of what makes people angry. It seems to me that it is much more important that a story be plausible and carry conviction than that it simply dazzle people with a display of phony erudition.
0: Perhaps even a stronger statement of dissatisfaction with purely technological predictions in science fiction comes from writer Ray Bradbury.
4: Unfortunately, most of the things predicted in Buck Rogers or Flash Gordon were on a very superficial, mechanical level and had so little to do at any time with human reactions to these inventions. So the whole thing has been on a very garish and on a very simple and quite, and at times, a vulgar level. Most of the people who've gone into, say, making science fiction films haven't really been interested in the machinery and its effects on people, but they were mainly out for an effect. It seems to be a great part of our society. We are so enamored of effects, of surfaces, of gimmicks, as you well know in Hollywood, if you have a gimmick film, or careers are built on gimmicks, or automobiles each year are sold on gimmicks, and bits and pieces of machinery are sold to the public. Our whole society is rampant with the jazzing up, the overdoing of surfaces. And I think the real business of all the art forms is to go beneath the surfaces and find out what makes things tick. I think a very good example is my novel Fahrenheit 451 that I wrote and published several years ago. It's a book about a fireman in the future whose job it is to go out and start fires rather than put them out. And when he starts fires, what does he do? He burns books. Someone turns in an alarm and says, a very dangerous individual in a certain house in this town is reading the Bible, which is a very dangerous book, or he's reading War and Peace, or reading something of Plato's. And this is very bad. And so the firemen go out and burn the books, sometimes burn the house, and sometimes burn the man in the house with his books. So you can well see I wrote this book at a time when I was worried about the way things were going in this country 4 years ago. Too many people were afraid of their shadows. There was a threat of book burning. Many of the books were being taken off the shelves at that time. And, of course, things have changed a lot in 4 years. Things are going back in a very healthy direction. But at the time, I wanted to do some sort of story where I could comment on what would happen to a country if we let ourselves go too far in this direction, where then all thinking stops and the dragon swallows his tail and we sort of vanish into a limbo and we destroy ourselves by this sort of action.
5: We pause now 10 seconds for station identification. We continue with part two of Trip to the Moon.
6: The use of the future as a sharp tool to carve a portrait of today is in direct contrast, for example, to editor Campbell's statement, "The business of science fiction is to predict." As a matter of fact, some writers don't even recognize the field as having a separate existence.
7: I don't like the appellation science fiction. I think it's a misleading one.
6: Arch Oboler, perhaps the dean of imaginative writing in the Middle Ages of radio, writer of science fiction films and author of Night of the Auk, a play with a science fiction theme which opened last night on Broadway at the Playhouse Theater.
7: To call a thing science fiction because it happens to use apparatus that has been devised by science, to me, is as nonsensical as, for example, to call plays or books or articles written about, shall we say, domestic problems, to call them Kinsey fiction. I've been asked why I wrote Night of the Auk, setting it in the future. Why put a play in the day after tomorrow? Aren't there enough plays, enough subject matters which concern themselves with the immediate problems of today? Why reach into the future? Why not look, for example, into our past for ideas? My answer to that example, into our past for ideas. My answer to that is this.

0: Theology or philosophy butters no literary parsnips. Dr. Robert Richardson of the Mount Wilson and Palomar Observatory in California, who combines astronomy with science fiction writing, finds another ingredient.
1: You certainly do need imagination. You certainly can't be the matter-of-fact type of personality. At the same time, I think you shouldn't give these... give us science fiction writers too much credit. I may be getting in bad with other people, but I can't help that. There's a difference. True imagination is a very rare thing. There aren't very many people who actually have it. In my opinion, true imagination consists in taking the ordinary, everyday things of life and seeing them in a totally new light. For example, a German writer, Franz Kafka, has written a little story called The Hundred Gracchus. It's only about, scarcely 1,000 words long. If you'll read that, you'll find there's more imagination than in a dozen science fiction stories.
0: Just as some of the writers and editors in science fiction are concerned with carving themselves a respectable niche in the halls of science, there is a nagging feeling among others that when the literary sheep are separated from the hack goats, they may be classified with their neighbors on the newsstand rather than with writers in rarer atmospheres. They perhaps feel that science fiction, like a good girl in a disreputable family, suffers from guilt by association.
2: In the past, it suffered from a bad reputation, a carryover from the comics and the bad science fiction and movies and what have you.
0: Ray Bradbury.
2: But the thing I look forward to most of all is writers like Hemingway and Faulkner, people all the way up and down the literary line, trying their hand in this field. Because the problem of modern man is the modern man and machine. And the machine is coming more and more into use every day. And I should think that we'd have more writers interested in the problem of the machine and mankind. And yet, when you stop and think of it, how rarely has a good novel, for instance, been written on the impact of the automobile on life in America? Here's a tremendous thing that has happened. Has been responsible for a complete change in our civilization here in this country in the last 55 years. Now, these are all valid problems and well worth being approached by men like Faulkner and other writers of our time. And it seems to be that only the science fiction writers so far have been really interested in the machine and its effect on mankind. So I think that during the next 20 years, we're going to have a reevaluation of this type of fiction, and that more and more people are going to come into it and give it a more respectable name.
0: Astronomer-writer Robert Richardson is not as sanguine about the future of science fiction as a literary form.
1: I'm not too enthusiastic about it, I'm afraid. You might think that when you have such a wide field to write for and the whole universe to explore, you'd have no trouble at all. But somehow or other, when there's no limits, no bounds on you, it makes it even more difficult in some ways. In a story where anything can happen, it doesn't make much difference what happens. It's when you have a dream, you have the most remarkable things happen in them, but you don't you aren't particularly excited or amazed about them. Why? Because the whole thing is unreal in a dream. Anything can happen. It's only when the thing is limited, when you have it set in some way, that things begin to really make a difference.
0: The gradual acceptance of some science fiction by the slicks, those are the fancier magazines printed on paper with a glaze so shiny you can shave by it, the Saturday Evening Post, Collier's, and others, has opened a wider field to some writers in science fiction.
2: All along the way, I've worked in two or three fields.
0: Ray Bradbury.
2: I've always felt that in order to be very good in a specific field of writing, that you should have interests outside that field and then bring back from far meadows material that will refresh your own field. So my reading has been outside, almost exclusively outside the science fiction field for many years, and I've done a whole series of short stories about my childhood in Illinois that will come out in a new book from Doubleday next April or May. It'll be called Dandelion Wine.

0: And all these will be non-fantasy, non-science fiction.
1: But for those who stay in science fiction, what kind of a market is it? Is there money in writing science fiction? Author A.E. Van Vogt puts it quite succinctly.
2: It is not a field that pays. It's a low-paying field for the author because of the time it takes him to write a novel.
1: Dr. Isaac Asimov expands on the problem of using tomorrow's world to pay yesterday's bills.
3: At the time I started writing, the best you could hope for was a penny a word. And it took a great many words to make a living. Some of the magazines paid considerably less than a penny a word, and furthermore, some of them only paid after publication, which sometimes meant a wait of a year. But conditions have improved, at least on an absolute scale. The top magazines today pay 4 cents a word at least, and some pay less. Of course, the cost of living has gone up, and you still have to sell a good many words to make a living.
1: Occasionally, for the writer of science fiction, toiling away at 4 cents a word, or less, a miracle occurs. An invasion from the cold, bleak, star-filled vacuum that is Hollywood.
4: The Hollywood version of science fiction must be considerably different from what Astounding is practicing. They must interest a much larger group. They are running a type of science fiction that is quite similar to what my magazine was running back a quarter of a century ago. It's much more on the bang, bang, shoot 'em up level. Much more on the thud and blunder type. They have done some very excellent pieces. I think perhaps the best of the bunch was George Pal's Destination Moon. That was a very carefully done job. And very beautifully done.
1: George Pal, armed with the accolade from editor Campbell, rises to the general defense of the science fiction film.
5: I think it's a little bit unfair criticism to limit this to science fiction because there are just as many infantile approaches to westerns or musicals, for instance, plenty of infantile stories, as in science fiction. However, I think the record of the science fiction movies is as good or better as any other type of literary material.
1: There are, of course, special problems in the science fiction film. The writer, with a flick of the keyboard, can create vast spaceships and unspeakable walking carnivorous vegetables. But the movie man has to build them in three dimensions with plaster and wood and paint and overtime to the carpenters.
5: Higher budget pictures, I think they make an excellent job on special effects. The proof to it that I believe three pictures of mine in a row got the special effects award, Academy Award, you know. Good science fiction pictures are expensive. War of the Worlds, which I made, we spent approximately 5 to 6 months on special effects. Destination Moon, not quite as long, about 4 to 5 months. However, they do pay off because all the good science fiction movies, they made lots of money. Dollar for dollar, the science fiction movies make more money than any other type of literature.
1: How do the science fiction films fit into the rather sober concept of comment and perhaps even satire on our life of today?
5: I personally do not believe that politics should be part of our entertainment. Motion picture theater, you come to the motion picture theater to enjoy yourself and escape from the everyday's life. And politics, I don't think it makes too good an entertainment.
1: While the special effects boys out in Hollywood build their monsters, in radio, each listener can construct his own spaceship.
6: Countdown for blastoff. X-minus 5, 4, 3, 2, X-minus 1,

0: Tomorrow evening on X-1, NBC brings a Bradbury doubleheader, Zero Hour and There Shall Come Soft Rains. An excellent opportunity for the beginner just being introduced now to the first heady sniff of science fiction, to sample the field painlessly. And perhaps in time, you may join that exclusive group, Science Fiction Fandom. There seems to be a consensus that the science fiction fan on the hoof is almost as strange a creature as those found in the pages of his favorite reading matter. Dr. Asimov, a biochemist by trade, is perhaps best qualified to observe and report.
1: For one thing, he feels himself to be part of a small and rather esoteric group. That is, the average science fiction fan, especially when he first starts reading science fiction, say perhaps at the age of 12, may not know very many people who are interested in science fiction. He may not be able to convert other people. In fact, he may feel that he is suspect because of this strange reading matter of his, and that other people are suspicious of him and think there's something queer. Well, it comes usually as a great relief to him to find out that there are others who read science fiction. And his first impulse, very often, is to form some sort of club.
2: Incidentally, if you are one of these lonely people and you want to meet other people or want to get married or something, why, I'd advise you to go in and become a science fiction fan.
0: Dr. Richardson.
2: Because, naturally, people who are interested in talking to Martians and Venusians are not going to be held down because you're a certain age or a certain color or so tall or so short.
3: I would say that a typical fan has two heads and is about 100 years old.
0: Forrest Ackerman of Los Angeles.
3: The explanation for that being that one head would be male and the other female, and that a fan comes in any age from about 10 years old, such as I was when I started, to, well, we have one gentleman in our local club who was 96 years old.
0: And of course there is a slight inbred quality to science fiction, in that so many of today's writers have graduated from yesterday's fans and have only themselves to blame.
4: I suppose because I fell in love with it when I was 8 years old. I read my first copy of Wonder Stories, I believe, when I was 7 or 8 in my grandmother's house. And then I cut my teeth on Flash Gordon and Buck Rogers as a boy, and Tarzan, and the John Carter Martian stories. But then, when I got a little older, I began to read Huxley, and I made the move away from the other books into the books of Huxley, the books of H.G. Wells, and then much, much later, of course, George Orwell, and found out that there was an increasing fascination, that my enthusiasm has not dimmed with the years. I am more excited about science fiction and its future and the things that can be said within the form than I've ever been.
0: Of course, the thousands of non-writing science fiction fans are hardly content to just sit back and read.
3: I believe when I was around 15 years old or so in high school, I had something like 117 correspondents at that time, young boys and girls that I was writing to all around the world about science fiction.
0: Number one fan, Forrest Ackerman.
3: By 1939, when there was a world fair in New York, there were enough enthusiasts of science fiction who felt that they would, well, for instance, three of us did from Los Angeles, make the 6,000-mile cross-continental trip and return in order to meet editors and authors and fellow fans face-to-face.
1: This is very nice for the science fiction writers also, because once a year they find themselves in a place where people hound them for autographs, and I don't know about others, but I like it. And you see, it doesn't happen often enough for me to get tired of it.
0: It is a truism that without women, the world of the future will never arrive, for quite obvious reasons. Among the legions of fandom, therefore, are numerous ladies. For example, Mrs. Forrest Ackerman.
5: I think the reason why many women like to read science fiction, there's quite a good number of them, is that they sort of like to enjoy a vicarious, adventurous life. Most women have rather monotonous jobs around the house, or if they work in office, it's mostly routine too, and they like something that will take them away from this eternal sameness And also it satisfies the curious Eve that is in most women. They like to know, for instance, what's going to happen in the future, or they like to speculate what is life like on other planets.
0: The 14th annual science fiction convention was held in New York. Next year, the 15th will be held in London. Forrest Ackerman envisages science fiction, like liberty, enlightening the world.
3: In America, there are approximately 20 periodicals, and they seem to be growing night and day. But America is just one part of this planet. The science fiction boom is reverberating around the world. In Germany, they have half a dozen science fiction magazines now. There is one appearing weekly, I believe it is, in Italy. And science fiction is being translated into French. Quite recently, I received one of Ray Bradbury's books, Fahrenheit 451, in a surprising language. This was in Japanese.
1: Hmm.
3: And I believe that he has also been translated into Czechoslovakian recently and pirated behind the Iron Curtain.
0: And so, there it is. The future, marked down from 4 cents a word. The outer planets waiting for you at the corner newsstands. Science fiction, the product of the leisure hours of some men of science, a thoughtful comment on today by worried and hopeful men, with, of course, a certain amount cranked out of groaning typewriters by the yard to pay the dry cleaners, the milkman, and the psychiatrist. Beneath the adventure and the vacuum tubes, sober moments of frightening thought.
6: It's very hard to write plays in the moment, full of joy and optimism, knowing that any moment the ticking time bomb that we all sit on might explode. But if one goes far into the future, one realizes that mankind has a long way to go, a future which has great hope in it. Astronomers tell us that there's 4 billion years ahead before the sun explodes in a great supernova. Well, in that 4 billion years, or let us grant mankind only half of that time, in the 2 billion years ahead, surely mankind will find maturity.
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0: Captain, look.
1: The Monster of Lake Lemaitre, being the narration of James McLennigan, MD, PhD.

Dear friend, enclosed you will find some portions of the diary it has been my lifelong custom to keep, arranged in such a manner as to narrate connectedly the history of some remarkable occurrences that have taken place here during the last 3 years. Years and years ago, I heard vague accounts of a strange lake in an almost inaccessible part of the mountains of Wyoming. Various incredible tales were related of it, such as that it was inhabited by creatures which elsewhere on the globe are found only as fossils of a long vanished time. The lake and its surroundings are of volcanic origin, and not the least strange thing about the lake is that it is subject to periodic disturbances, which take the form of a mighty boiling in the center, as if a tremendous artesian well were rushing up there from the bowels of the earth. The lake rises for a time, almost filling the basin of black rocks in which it rests, and then recedes, leaving on the shore mollusks and trunks of strange trees and bits of strange fern which no longer grow on the earth, at least, and are to be seen elsewhere only in coal measures and beds of stone. And he who casts hook and line into the dusky waters may haul forth ganoid fishes completely covered with bony plates. All of this is described in the account written by Father Lemaître years ago, and he there advances the theory that the earth is hollow and that its interior is inhabited by forms of plant and animal life which disappeared from its surface ages ago, and that the lake connects with this interior region. Syme's theory of polar orifices is well known to you. It is simply corroborated. I know that it is true now. Through the great holes at the poles, the sun sends light and heat into the interior. 3 years ago this month, I found my way through the mountains, here to Lake Lemaître, accompanied by a single companion, our friend, young Edward Framington. He was led to go with me, not so much by scientific fervour, as by a faint hope that his health might be improved by a sojourn in the mountains, for he suffered from an acute form of dyspepsia that at times drove him frantic. Beneath an overhanging scrap of wall of rock surrounding the lake, we found a rudely built stone house left by old cliff dwellers. Though somewhat draughty, it would keep out the infrequent rains of the region and serve well enough as a shelter for the short time which we intended to stay. The extracts from my diary follow. April 29th, 1896. I had been occupied during the past few days in gathering specimens of the various plants which are cast upon the shores by the waves of this remarkable lake. Framington does nothing but fish and claims that he has discovered the place where the lake communicates with the interior of the earth, if indeed it does, and there seems to be little doubt of that. While fishing at a point near the center of the lake, he let down three pickerel lines tied together, in all nearly 300 feet, without finding bottom. Coming ashore, he collected every bit of line, string, strap, and rope in our possession, and made a line 500 feet long, and still was unable to find the bottom. May the 2nd, evening. The past 3 days have been profitably spent in securing specimens and mounting and pickling them for preservation. Framington has had a bad attack of dyspepsia this morning and is not very well. Changes of climate had a brief effect for the better upon his malady, but seems to have exhausted its force sooner than one might have expected. And he lies on his couch of dry water weeds, moaning piteously. I shall take him back to civilization as soon as he is able to be moved. It is very annoying to have to leave when I have scarcely begun to probe the mysteries of the place. I wish Framington had not come with me. The lake is roaring wildly about, which is strange, as it had been perfectly calm hitherto, and still more strange because I can neither feel nor hear the rushing of the wind, though perhaps that is because it is blowing from the south, and we are protected from it by the cliff.
but in that case there ought to be no waves on the shore. The roaring seems to grow louder momentarily. Framington, May 3rd, morning. Such a night of terror we have been through. Last evening, as I sat writing in my diary, I heard a sudden hiss and, looking down, saw wriggling across the earthen floor what I at first took to be a serpent of some kind, but then discovered was a stream of water which, coming into contact with the fire, had caused the startling hiss. In a moment, other streams had darted in, and before I had collected my senses enough to move, the water was 2 inches deep everywhere and steadily rising. Now I knew the cause of the roaring, and, rousing Framington, I half dragged him, half carried him to the door, and, digging our feet into the chinks of the wall of the house, we climbed to its top. There was nothing else to do, for above us and behind us was the unscalable cliff, and on each side the ground sloped away rapidly, and it would have been impossible to reach the high ground at the entrance to the basin. After a time we lighted matches, for with all this commotion there was little air stirring, and we could see the water, now halfway up the side of the house, rushing to the west with the force and velocity of the current of a mighty river, and every little while it hurled tree trunks against the house walls with a terrific shock that threatened to batter them down. After an hour or so the roaring began to decrease, and finally there was an absolute silence. The water, which reached to within a foot of where we sat, was at rest, neither rising nor falling. Presently, a faint whispering began and became a stertorous breathing, and then a rushing like that of the wind, and a roaring rapidly increasing in volume, and the lake was in motion again, but this time the water and its swirling freight of tree trunks flowed by the house towards the east and was constantly falling. And out in the centre of the lake the beams of the moon were darkly reflected by the sides of a huge whirlpool, streaking the surface of the polished blackness down, down, down the vortex into the beginning of whose terrible depths we looked from our high perch. This morning the lake is back to its usual level. Our mules are drowned, our boat destroyed, our food damaged, my specimens and some of my instruments injured, and Framington is very ill. We shall have to depart soon, although I dislike exceedingly to do so, as the disturbance of last night, which is clearly like the one described by Father Lemaître, has undoubtedly brought up from the bowels of the earth some strange and interesting things. Indeed, out in the middle of the lake, where the whirlpool subsided, I can see large quantities of floating things, logs and branches, most of them probably, but who knows what else. Through my glass I can see a tree trunk, or rather a stump of enormous dimensions. From its width, I judge that the whole tree must have been as large as some of the Californian big trees. The main part of it appears to be about 10 feet wide and 30 feet long. Projecting from it and lying prone on the water is a limb or root some 15 feet long and perhaps 2 or 3 feet thick. Before we leave, which will be as soon as Framington is able to go, I shall make a raft and visit the mass of driftwood, unless the wind providentially sends it ashore. May 14th, evening. A day of most remarkable and wonderful occurrences. When I arose this morning and looked through my glass, I saw that the mass of driftwood still lay in the middle of the lake, motionless on the glassy surface, but the great black stump had disappeared. I was sure it was not hidden by the rest of the driftwood, for yesterday it lay some distance from the other logs, and there had been no disturbance of wind or water to change its position. I therefore concluded that it was some heavy wood that needed to become but slightly waterlogged to cause it to sink. Framington, having fallen asleep at about 10, I sallied forth to look along the shores for specimens, carrying with me a botanical can and a South American machete, which I have possessed since a visit to Brazil 3 years ago, where I learned the usefulness of this sabre-like thing.
The shore was strewn with bits of strange plant and shells, and I was stooping to pick one up when suddenly I felt my clothes plucked and heard a snap behind me, and turning about I saw, but I won't describe it yet until I tell you what I did. For I did not fairly see the terrible creature until I had swung my machete round and sliced off the top of its head, and then tumbled down into the shallow water where I lay almost fainting. Here was the black log I had seen in the middle of the lake, a monstrous Elasmosaurus, and high above me on the heap of rocks lay the thing's head, with its long jaws crowned with saber-like teeth and its enormous eyes as big as saucers. I wondered that it did not move, for I expected a series of convulsions. But no sound of a commotion was heard from the creature's body, which lay out of my sight on the other side of the rocks. I decided that any sudden cut had acted like a stunning blow and produced a sort of coma, and fearing lest the beast should recover the use of its muscles before death fully took place, and in its agony roll away into the deep water where I could not secure it, I hastily removed the brain entirely, performing the operation neatly, though with some trepidation, and restoring to the head the detached segment cut off by my machete. I proceeded to examine my prize. In length of body, it is exactly 28 feet. In the widest part, it is 8 feet through laterally, and it's some 6 feet through from back to belly. Four great flippers, rudimentary arms and feet, and an immensely long, sinuous, swan-like neck complete the creature's body. Its head is very small for the size of its body, and is very round, and a pair of long jaws project in front, much like a duck's bill. Its skin is a leathery integument of a lustrous black, and its eyes are enormously hazed optics with a soft, melancholy stare in their liquid depths. It is an Elasmosaurus, one of the largest antediluvian animals. Whether of the same species as those whose bones have been discovered, I cannot say. My examination finished, I hastened after Framington, for I was certain that this waif from a long past age would arouse almost any invalid. I found him somewhat recovered from his attack of the morning, and he eagerly accompanied me to the Elasmosaurus. In examining the animal afresh, I was astonished to find that its heart was still beating, and that all the functions of the body, except thought, were being performed 1 hour after the thing had received its death blow. But I knew that the hearts of sharks had been known to beat hours after being removed from the body, and that decapitated frogs live and have all the powers of motion for weeks after their heads have been cut off. I removed the top of the head to look into it, and here another surprise awaited me, for the edges of the wound were granulating and preparing to heal. The colour of the interior of the skull was perfectly healthy and natural. There was no undue flow of blood, and there was every evidence that the animal intended to get well and live without a brain. Looking at the interior of the skull, I was struck by its resemblance to a human skull. In fact, it is, as nearly as I can judge, the size and shape of the brain pan of an ordinary man who wears a 7 or an 8 hat. Examining the brain itself, I found it to be the size of an ordinary human brain and, singularly, like it in general contour, though it is very inferior in fibre and has few convolutions. May 5th, morning. Framington is exceedingly ill and talks of dying, declaring that if any natural death does not put an end to his sufferings, he will commit suicide. I do not know what to do. All my attempts to encourage him are of no avail, and the few medicines I have no longer fit his case at all. May 5th, evening. I have just buried Framington's body in the sand of the lake shore. I perform no ceremonies over the grave, for perhaps the real Framington is not dead, though such speculations seem utterly wild.
Tomorrow I shall erect a cairn around the mound, unless indeed there are signs that my experiment is successful, though it is foolish to hope that it will be. At 10 this morning, Framington's qualms left him. He set forth with me to see the Elasmosaurus. The creature lay in the place where we left it yesterday, its position unaltered, still breathing, all the bodily functions performing themselves. The wound in its head had healed a great deal during the night, and I dare say will be completely healed within a week or so. Such is the rapidity with which these reptilian organisms repair damages to themselves. Collecting 3 or 4 bushels of mussels, I shelled them and poured them down the Elasmosaurus's throat. With a convulsive gasp, they passed down, and the great mouth slowly closed. "How long do you expect to keep the reptile alive?" asked Framington. "Until I have gotten word to a number of scientific friends, and they have come here to examine it. I shall take you to the nearest settlement and write letters from there. Returning, I shall feed the Elasmosaurus regularly until my friends come, and we decide what final disposition to make of it. We shall probably stuff it. But you will have trouble in killing it, unless you hack it to pieces, and that won't do. Oh, if only I had the vitality of that animal. There is a monster whose vitality is so splendid that the removal of its brain does not disturb it. I should feel very happy if someone would remove my body, if only I had some of that beast's useless strength. In your case, the possession of a too active brain has injured the body," said I. "Too much brain exercise and too little bodily exercise are the causes of your trouble. It would be a pleasant thing if you had the robust health of the Elasmosaurus. But what a wonderful thing it would be if that mighty engine had your intelligence." I turned away to examine the reptile's wounds, for I had brought my surgical instruments with me and intended to dress them. I was interrupted by a burst of groans from Framington, and, turning, beheld him rolling on the sand in an agony. I hastened to him, but before I could reach him, he seized my case of instruments, and taking the largest and sharpest knife, cut his throat from ear to ear. "Framington! Framington!" I shouted, and to my astonishment, he looked at me intelligently. I recalled the case of the French doctor who, for some minutes after being guillotined, answered his friends by winking. "If you hear me wink," I cried. The right eye closed and opened with a snap. Ah, here the body was dead and the brain lived. I glanced at the Elasmosaurus. Its mouth, half closed over its gleaming teeth, seemed to smile an invitation. The intelligence of the man and the strength of the brain. The living body and the living brain, the curious resemblance of the reptile's brain pan to that of a man flashed across my mind. "Are you still alive, Framington?" The right eye winked. I seized my machete, for there was no time for delicate instruments. I might destroy all by haste and roughness. I was sure to destroy all by delay. I opened the skull and disclosed the brain. I had not injured it, and breaking the wound of the Elasmosaurus's head, placed the brain within. I dressed the wound and, hurrying to the house, brought all my store of stimulants and administered them. For some years, my medical fraternity had been predicting that brain grafting will sometime be successfully accomplished. Why has it never been successfully accomplished? Because it has not been tried. Obviously, a brain from a dead body cannot be used, and what living man would submit to the horrible process of having his head opened and portions of his brain taken for the use of others? The brains of men are frequently examined when injured and parts of the brain removed, but parts of the brains of other men have never been substituted for the parts removed. No uninjured man has ever been found who would give any portion of his brain for the use of another. Until criminals under sentence of death are handed over to science for experimentations, we shall not know what can be done in the way of brain grafting. But public opinion would never allow it. Conditions are favorable for a fair and thorough trial of my experiment.
The weather is cool and even, and the wound in the head of the Elasmosaurus has every chance of healing. The animal possesses a vitality superior to any of our latter-day animals, and if any organism can successfully become the host of a foreign brain, nourishing and cherishing it, the Elasmosaurus, with its abundant vital forces, can do it. It may be that a new era in the history of the world will begin here. May 6th, noon. I think I will allow my experiment a little more time. May 7th, noon. It cannot be imagination. I am sure that as I looked into the Elasmosaurus's eye this morning, there was an expression in them, dim, it is true, a sort of mistiness that floats over them like the reflections of passing clouds. It cannot be imagination. I am sure that as I looked into the Elasmosaurus's eyes this morning, there was an expression in them, dim, it is true, a sort of mistiness that floats over them like the reflections of passing clouds. May 8th, noon. I am more sure than yesterday that there is expression in the eyes, a look of troubled fear, such as is seen in the eyes of those who dream nightmares with unclosed lids. May 11th, evening. I have been ill and have not seen the Elasmosaurus for 3 days, but I shall be better able to judge the progress of the experiment by remaining away a period of some duration. May 12th, noon. I am overcome with awe as I realize the success that has so far crowned my experiment. As I approached the Elasmosaurus this morning, I noticed a faint disturbance in the water near its flippers. I cautiously investigated, expecting to discover some fishes nibbling at the helpless monster, and saw that the commotion was not due to fishes, but to the flippers themselves, which were feebly moving. "Framington, Framington!" I bawled at the top of my voice. The vast bulk stirred a little, a very little, but enough to notice. Is the brain, or Framington, it would perhaps be better to say, asleep? Or has he failed to establish connection with the body? Undoubtedly, he has not yet established connection with the body, and this of itself would be equivalent to sleep, to unconsciousness. As a man born with none of the senses would be unconscious of himself, so Framington, just beginning to establish connection with his new body, is only dimly conscious of himself and sleeps. I fed him, or it, which is the proper designation, will be decided in a few days, with the usual allowances. May 17th, evening. I had been ill for 3 days and have not been out of doors until this morning. The Elasmosaurus was still motionless when I arrived at the cove this morning. Dead, I thought, but I soon detected signs of breathing, and I began to prepare some muscles for it, and was intent upon my task when I heard a slight gasping sound and looked up. A feeling of terror seized me. It was as if in response to some doubting incantations there had appeared the half-desired, yet wholly feared, and unexpected apparition of a fiend. I shrieked, I screamed, and the amphitheatre of rocks echoed and re-echoed my cries, and all the time the head of the Elasmosaurus, raised aloft to the full height of its neck, swayed about unsteadily, and its mouth silently struggled and twisted as if in an attempt to form words, while its eyes looked at me now with wild fear and now with piteous entreaty. "Framington," I said. The monster's mouth closed instantly and looked at me attentively, pathetically so, as a dog might look. "Do you understand me?" The mouth began struggling again, and little gasps and moans issued forth. "If you understand me, lay your head on the rock." Down came the head. He understood me. My experiment was a success. I sat for a moment in silence, meditating upon the wonderful affair, striving to realize that I was awake and sane, and then began in calm manner to relate to my friend what had taken place since his attempted suicide. "You are at present something in the condition of a partial paralytic, I would judge," said I, as I concluded my account. "Your mind has not yet learned to command your new body.
I see you can move your head and neck, though with difficulty. Move your body if you can. Ah, you cannot, as I thought, but it will come in time. Whether you will be able to talk or not, I cannot say. But I think so, however. And now, if you cannot, we will arrange some means of communication. Anyhow, you are rid of your human body and possessed of the powerful vital apparatus you so much envied its former owner. When you gain control of yourself, I wish you to find the communication between this lake and the underworld and conduct some explorations. Just think of the additions to geological knowledge you can make. I will write an account of your discovery, and the names of Framington and McLennigan will be among those of the greatest geologists. I waved my hand in enthusiasm, and the great eyes of my friend glowed with a kindred fire. June 2nd, night. The process by which Framington had passed from his first powerlessness to his present ability to speak and command the use of his corporeal frame had been so gradual that there had been nothing to note down from day to day. He seems to have all the command over his vast bulk that its former owner had, and, in addition, speaks and sings. He is singing now. The north wind has risen with the fall of night, and out there in the darkness I hear the mighty organ pipe tones of his tremendous, magnificent voice chanting the solemn notes of a Gregorian, the full-throated Latin words mingling with the roaring of the wind in its wild and weird harmony. Today, he attempted to find the connection between the lake and the interior of the earth, but the great well that sinks down in the center of the lake is choked with rocks, and he discovered nothing. He is tormented by the fear that I will leave him, and that he will perish of loneliness. But I shall not leave him. I feel too much pity for the loneliness he would endure. And besides, I wish to be on the spot should another of those mysterious convolutions open the connection between the lake and the lower world. He is beset with the idea that other men discover him. He may be captured and exhibited in a circus or museum, and declares he will fight for his liberty, even to the extent of taking the lives of those attempting to capture him. As a wild animal, he is the property of whomsoever captures him, though perhaps I could set up a title to him on the ground of having tamed him. July 6th. One of Framington's fears has been realized. I was at the pass leading into the basin, watching the clouds grow heavy and pendulous over a knoll in the pass, when a net appears, followed by its bearer, a small man, unmistakably a scientist. But I did not note him well, for as he looked down into the valley, suddenly there burst forth with all the power and volume of a steam calliope the tremendous voice of Framington, singing a Greek song of Anacreon to the tune of "Where did you get that hat?" And the singer appeared in a little cove. The black column of his great neck raised aloft, his jagged jaws wide open. The poor little scientist, he stood transfixed. His butterfly net dropped from his hand, and as Framington ceased his singing, curvetted and leaped from the water and came down with a splash that set the whole cove washing, and laughed a guffaw and echoed among the cliffs like the laughing of a dozen demons. He turned and sped through the pass at all speed. I skip all entries for nearly a year. They are unimportant. June 30th, 1897. A change is certainly coming over my friend. I began to see it some time ago, but refused to believe it and set it down to imagination. A catastrophe threatens. The absorption of the human intellect by the brute body. There are precedents for believing it possible. The human body has more influence over the mind than the mind has over the body. The invalid, delicate Framington, with refined mind, is no more. In his stead is a roisterous monster, whose boisterous and commonplace conversation betrays a constantly growing coarseness of mind. No longer is he interested in my scientific investigations, but pronounces them all bosh.
No longer is his conversation such as an educated man can enjoy, but slangy and diffused iterations concerning the trivial happenings of our uneventful life. Where will it end? In the absorption of the human mind by the brute body, in the final triumph of matter over mind, and the degradation of the most mundane force, and the extinction of the celestial spark? Then, indeed, will Edward Framington be dead, and over the grave of his human body can I finally erect a headstone, and then will my vigil in this valley be over. Fort D.A., Russell, Wyoming.

0: April 15, 1899. Professor William G. Breyfogle. Dear Sir, the enclosed intact manuscript and the fragments which accompany it came into my possession in the manner I am about to relate, and I enclose them to you, for whom they were intended by their late author. 2 weeks ago I was dispatched into the mountains after some Indians who had left their reservation, having under my command a company of infantry and 2 squads of cavalrymen with mountain howitzers. On the 7th day of our pursuit, which led us into a wild and unknown part of the mountains, we were startled at hearing from somewhere in front of us a succession of bellowings of a very unusual nature, mingled with the cries of a human being, apparently in the last extremity, and rushing over a rise before us, we looked down upon a lake and saw a colossal, indescribable thing engaged in rending the body of a man. Observing us, it stretched its jaws and laughed, and in saying this, I wished to be taken literally. Part of my command cried out that it was the devil, and turned and ran. But I rallied them, and thoroughly enraged at what we had witnessed, we marched down to the shore, and I ordered the howitzers to be trained upon the murderous creature. While we were doing this, the thing kept up a constant babbling that bore a distinct resemblance to human speech, sounding very much like the jabbering of an imbecile or a drunk trying to talk. I gave the command to fire and to fire again, and the beast tore out into the lake in its death agony and sank. With the remains of Dr. McClenaghan, I found the foregoing manuscript intact and the torn fragments of the diary from which it was compiled, together with other papers on scientific subjects, all of which I forward. I think some attempt should be made to secure the body of the Elasmosaurus. It would be a priceless addition to any museum. Arthur W. Fairchild, Captain, USA.
1: You have just heard an 1899 story by Warden Alan Curtis about the discovery of a living dinosaur, entitled The Monster of Lake Lemaitre. George Snow was the scientist, and John Carrick was the captain. The sound editor was Michael Henroquin. 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

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The story was published in 1657.

A Voyage to the Moon by Cyrano de Bergerac, retold for radio. Arrival on the Moon. After many experiments, I constructed a flying machine, and sitting on top of it, I boldly launched myself in the air from the crest of a mountain. I had scarcely risen more than half a mile when something went wrong with my machine, and it shot back to the earth. But to my astonishment and joy, instead of descending with it, I continued to rise through the calm, moonlit air. For 3/4 of an hour I mounted higher and higher. Then, suddenly, all the weight of my body seemed to fall upon my head. I was no longer rising quietly from the earth, but tumbling headlong onto the moon. At last I crashed through a tree, and breaking my fall amongst its leafy, yielding boughs, I landed gently on the grass below. I found myself in the midst of a wild and beautiful forest, so full of the sweet music of singing birds that it seemed as if every leaf on every tree had the tongue and figure of a nightingale. The ground was covered with unknown, lovely flowers with magical scent. As soon as I smelt it, I became 20 years younger. My thin grey hairs changed into thick brown wavy tresses. My wrinkled face grew fresh and rosy, and my blood flowed through my veins with the speed and vigour of youth. I was surprised to find no trace of human habitation in the forest, but wandering about I came upon 2 strong great animals, about 12 cubits long. One of them came towards me, and the other fled into the forest, but it quickly returned with 700 other beasts. As they approached me, I perceived that they were creatures with a human shape, who, however, went on all fours like some gigantic kind of monkey. They shouted with admiration when they saw me, and one of them took me up by the neck and flung me on his back, and galloped with me into a great town. When I saw the splendid buildings of the city, I recognized my mistake. The 4-footed creatures were really enormous men. Seeing that I went on 2 legs, they would not believe that I was a man like themselves. They thought that I was an animal without any reasoning power, and they resolved to send me to their queen, who was fond of collecting strange and curious monsters. All this, of course, I did not understand at the time. It took me some months to learn their language. These men of the moon have 2 dialects, one for the nobility and the other for the common people. The language of the nobility is a kind of music. It is certainly a very pleasant means of expression. They are able to communicate their thoughts by lutes and other musical instruments quite as well as by the voice. When 20 or 30 of them meet together to discuss some matter, they carry on the debate by the most harmonious concert it is possible to imagine. The common people, however, talk by agitating different parts of their bodies. Certain movements constitute an entire speech. By shaking a finger, a hand, or an arm, for instance, they can say more than we can in 1,000 words. Other motions, such as a wrinkle on the forehead, a shiver along a muscle, serve to design words. As they use all their body in speaking in this fashion, they have to go naked in order to make themselves clearly understood. When they are engaged in an exciting conversation, they seem to be creatures shaken by some wild fever. Instead of sending me at once to the Queen of the Moon, the man who had captured me earned a considerable amount of money by taking me every afternoon to the houses of the rich people. There I was compelled to jump and make grimaces and stand in ridiculous attitudes in order to amuse the crowds of guests who had been invited to see the antics of the new animal. But one day, as my master was pulling the rope around my neck to make me rise up and divert the company, a man came and asked me in Greek who I was. Full of joy at meeting someone with whom I could talk, I related to him the story of my voyage from the earth. "I cannot understand," I said, "how it is I rose up to the moon when my machine broke down and fell to the earth." "That is easily explained," he said. "You had got within the circle of lunar influence, in which the moon exerts a sort of sucking action on the fat of the body. The same thing often happens to me. Like you, I am a stranger on the moon. I was born on the sun, but, being of a roving disposition, I like to explore one planet after the other.
I've travelled a good deal in Europe and conversed with several persons whose names you no doubt know. I remember that I was once famous in ancient Greece as the demon of Socrates." "Then you are a spirit," I exclaimed. "A kind of spirit," he replied. "I was one of the large company of men of the sun who..." "A kind of spirit," he replied. "I was one of the large company of men of the sun who used to inhabit the earth under the name..."

there men voyage to the earth, he would be better received there than I am here. I doubt it, said the man of the sun. Your men of science would have killed him, stuffed and put him in a glass case in a museum. The garb of shame. At this point our conversation was broken off by my keeper. He saw that the company was tired of my talk, which seemed to them mere grunting. So he pulled my rope and made me dance and caper until the spectators ached with laughter. Happily, the next morning, the man of the sun opened my cage and put me on his back and carried me away. I have spoken to the king of the moon, he said, and he has commanded that you should be taken to his court and examined by his learned doctors. As my companion went on 4 feet, he was able to travel as fast as a racehorse, and we soon arrived at another town where we put up at an inn for dinner. I followed him into a magnificently furnished hall, and a servant asked me what I should begin with. Some soup, I replied. I had scarcely pronounced the words when I smelt a very succulent broth. I rose up to look for the source of this agreeable smell, but my companion stopped me. "What do you want to walk away for?" he said. "He stay and finish your soup." "But where is the soup?" I said. "Ah," he replied, "this is the first meal you have had on the moon. You see, the people here only live by on the smell of food. The fine lunar art of cookery consists in collecting the exhalations that come from cooked meat and bottling them up. Then, at mealtime, the various jars are uncorked, one after the other, until the appetites of the diners are satisfied." "It is, no doubt, an exquisite way of eating," I said. "But I'm afraid I shall starve on it." "Oh, no, you will not," said he. "You'll soon find that a man can nourish himself as well by his nose as by his mouth." And so it was. After smelling for 1/4 hour a variety of rich, appetizing vapors, I rose up quite satisfied. In the afternoon, I was taken to the palace of the king and examined by the greatest men of science on the moon. In spite of all that my friend had said on my behalf, I was adjudged to be a mere animal and again shut up in a cage. The king, queen, and courtiers spent a considerable time every day watching me, and with the help of the man of the sun, I soon learned to speak a little of their music language. This caused a great deal of surprise. Several persons began to think that I was really a man who had been dwarfed and weakened from want of nourishment. But the learned doctors again examined me and decided that, as I did not walk on 4 legs, I must be a new kind of featherless parrot. Thereupon I was given a pole to perch on, instead of a nice warm bed to lie in, and every day the queen's fowler used to come and whistle tunes for me to learn. In the meantime, however, I improved my knowledge of the language, and at last I spoke so well and intelligibly that all the courtiers said that the learned doctors had been mistaken. One of the queen's maids of honour not only thought that I was a man, but fell in love with me. She often used to steal to my cage and listen to my stories of the customs and amusements of our world. She was so interested that she begged me to take her with me if I ever found a way of returning to the earth. In my examination by the learned doctors, I had stated that their world was but a moon, and that the moon from which I had come was really a world. It was this which had made them angry against me. But my friend, the man of the sun, at last prevailed upon the king to let me out of my cage on my retracting my wicked heresy. I was clad in splendid robes and placed on a magnificent chariot to which 4 great noblemen were harnessed, and led to the center of the city, where I had to make the following statement. "People, I declare to you that this moon is not a moon, but a world, and that the world I come from is not a world, but a moon. For this is what the royal council believe that you ought to believe." The man of the sun then helped me to descend from the chariot and took me quickly into a house and stripped me of my gorgeous robes. "Why do you do that?" I asked. "This is the most splendid dress I have ever seen on the moon." "It is a garb of shame," said my companion. "You have this day undergone the lowest degradation that can be imposed on a man. You committed an awful crime in saying that the moon was not a moon. It is a great wonder that you were not condemned to die of old age." "Die of old age?" I said. "Yes," replied my companion.

Usually when a man of the moon comes to that time of life in which he feels that he is losing his strength of mind and body, he invites all his friends to a banquet. After explaining what little hope he has of adding anything to the fine actions of his life, he asks for permission to depart. If he has led a bad life, he is ordered to live, but if he has been a good man, his dearest friend kisses him and plunges a dagger into his heart. As he was talking, the son of the man in whose house we were staying entered the room. My companion quickly rose on his 4 feet and made the young man a profound bow. I asked him why he did this. He told me that on the moon parents obey their children, and old men are compelled to show to young men the greatest respect. They are of opinion, said my companion, that a strong and active young man is more capable of governing a family than a dull, infirm sexagenarian. I know that on your earth old men are supposed to be wise and prudent, but as a matter of fact, their wisdom and prudence consists merely of a timid frame of mind and a disinclination to take any risks. The father then entered the room, and his son said to him in an angry voice, "Why have you not got our house ready to sail away? You know the walls of the city have gone some hours ago. Bring me at once your image." The man brought a great wooden image of himself, and his son whipped it furiously for a quarter of an hour. "And now," said the young man at last, "go and hoist the sails at once." Marvels of the Moon. There are two kinds of towns on the moon, traveling towns and sedentary towns. In the traveling towns, each house is built of very light wood and placed on a platform beneath the four corners of which great wheels are fixed. When the time arrives for a voyage to the seaside or the forest for a change of air, the townspeople hoist vast sails on the roofs of their dwellings and sail away altogether towards the new site. In the sedentary towns, on the other hand, the houses are made with great strong screws running from the cellars to the roofs, which enable them to be raised or lowered at discretion. The depth of the cellar is equal to the height of every house. In winter, the whole structure is lowered below the surface of the ground. In spring, it is lifted up again by means of the screw. As, owing to the father's neglect, the house in which we were staying could not set sail until the next day, my companion and I accepted an invitation to stay the night there. Our host then sent for a doctor, who prescribed what foods I should smell and what kind of bed I should lie in. "But I'm not sick," I said to the man of the sun. "If you were," he replied, "the doctor would not have been sent for. On the moon, doctors are not paid to cure men, but to keep them in good health. They are officers of the state, and once a day they call at every house and instruct the inmates to preserve their natural vigor." "I wish," I said, "you could get him to order me a dozen roasted larks instead of the mere smell of them. I should like to taste some solid food just for a change." He spoke to the doctor, and at the sign of him, our host took a gun and led me into his garden. "Are those the kind of birds you mean?" he said, pointing to the great swarm of larks singing high up in the sky. I replied that they were, and he shot at them, and 30 larks tumbled over at our feet, not merely dead, but plucked, seasoned, and roasted. "You see," said my host, "we mix with our gunpowder and shoot a certain composition which cooks as well as kills." I picked up one of the birds and ate it. In sober truth, I have never tasted on earth anything so deliciously roasted. When I was finished with my repast, I was conducted to a little room, the floor of which was strewn with fine orange blossoms about 3 feet deep. The men of the moon always sleep on these thick, soft heaps of fragrant flowers, which are chosen for them every day by their doctors. 4 servants came and undressed me, and gently rubbed my limbs and my body, and in a few moments I was fast asleep. Early next morning I was awakened by the man of the sun, who said to me, "I know you are anxious to return to your earth and relate the story of all the strange and wonderful things you have seen on the moon. If you care to while away an hour or two over this book, I will prepare for your return voyage." The book which he put into my hand was an extraordinary object. It was a kind of machine full of delicate springs, and it looked like a new kind of clock. In order to read it, you had to use not your eyes, but your ears.
For touching one of the springs, it began to speak like a man. It was a history of the sun, and I was still listening to it when my companion arrived. "I am now ready," he said. "On what part of Earth would you like to land?" "In Italy," I replied. "That will save me the cost and trouble of travelling to Rome, a city which I have always longed to see." Taking me in his arms, the man of the sun rose swiftly up from the moon and carried me across the intervening space and dropped me rather roughly on a hill near Rome. When I turned to expostulate with him, I found that he had disappeared.

You have just heard a retelling of one of the first science fiction stories ever written, Voyage to the Moon, by Cyrano de Bergerac. The story was published in 1657. The reader was Michael Henroquin. 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

0: When the World Screamed by Arthur Conan Doyle, narrated by John Carrick. I had a vague recollection of having heard my friend, Edward Malone, of the Gazette, speak of Professor Challenger, with whom he had been associated in some remarkable adventures. I am so busy, however, with my own profession, and my firm has been so overtaxed with orders, that I know little of what is going on in the world outside of my own special interests. My general recollection was that Challenger has been depicted as a wild genius of violent and intolerant disposition. I was greatly surprised to receive a business communication from him, which was in the following terms. 14 Enmore Gardens, Kensington.
1: Sir, I have occasion to engage the services of an expert in artesian borings. I will not conceal from you that my opinion of experts is not a high one, and that I have usually found that a man who, like myself, has a well-equipped brain, can take a sounder and broader view than the man who professes a special knowledge, which, alas, is so often a mere profession, and is therefore limited in his outlook. Nonetheless, I am disposed to give you a trial. Looking down the list of artesian authorities, a certain oddity, I had almost written absurdity, in your name, attracted my attention, and I found upon inquiry that my young friend, Mr. Edward Malone, was actually acquainted with you. I am therefore writing to say that I should be glad to have an interview with you, and that if you satisfy my requirements, and my standard is no mean one, I may be inclined to put a most important matter into your hands. I can say no more at present, as the matter is of extreme secrecy, which can only be discussed by word of mouth. I beg, therefore, that you will at once cancel any engagement which you may happen to have, and that you will call upon me at the above address, at 10:30 in the morning of next Friday. There is a scraper, as well as a mat, and Mrs. Challenger is most particular. I remain, sir, as I began, George Edward Challenger. I handed this letter to my chief clerk to answer, and he informed the professor that Mr. Peerless Jones would be glad to keep the appointment as arranged. It was a perfectly civil business note, but it began with the phrase, "Your letter, undated, has been received." This drew a second epistle from the professor. "Sir," he said, and his writing looked like a barbed wire fence, "I observe that you animadvert upon the trifle that my letter was undated. Might I draw your attention to the fact that, as some return for a monstrous taxation, our government is in the habit of affixing a small circular sign, or stamp, upon the outside of the envelope which notifies the date of posting? Should this sign be missing or illegible, your remedy lies with the proper postal authorities. Meanwhile, I would ask you to confine your observations to matters which concern the business over which I consult you, and to cease to comment upon the form which my own letters may assume." It was clear to me that I was dealing with a lunatic, so I thought it well, before I went any further in the matter, to call upon my friend Malone, whom I had known since the old days, when we both played rugger for Richmond. I found him the same jolly Irishman as ever, and much amused at my first brush with Challenger. "That's nothing, my boy," said he. "You'll feel as if you'd been skinned alive when you've been with him for 5 minutes. He beats the world for offensiveness. But why should the world put up with it? They don't. If you collected all the libel actions and all the roads and all the police court assaults? Bless you. He would think nothing of throwing you downstairs if you have a disagreement. He is a primitive caveman in a lounge suit. I can see him with a club in one hand and a jagged bit of flint in the other. Some people are born out of their proper century, but he is born out of his millennium. He belongs to the early Neolithic or thereabouts. And he a professor. There's the wonder of it. It's the greatest brain in Europe, with a driving force behind it that can turn all his dreams into facts. They do all they can to hold him back, for his colleagues hate him like poison. But a lot of trawlers might as well try to hold back the Berengaria. He simply ignores them and steams on his way." "Well," said I, "one thing is clear. I don't want to have anything to do with him. I'll cancel that appointment." "Not a bit of it. You will keep it to the minute. And mind that it is to the minute, or you will hear of it." "Why should I?" "Well, I'll tell you. First of all, don't take too seriously what I've said about old Challenger. Everyone who gets close to him learns to love him. There is no real harm in the old bear.
2: Why, I remember how he carried an Indian baby with the smallpox on his back for 100 miles, from the backcountry down to the Madaria River. He is big every way. He won't hurt if you get right with him. I won't give him the chance. You'll be a fool if you don't. Have you ever heard of the Hengist Down mystery? The shaft sinking on the south coast?
0: Some secret coal mining exploration, I understand. Malone winked.
2: Well, you can put it down as that if you like. You see, I am in the old man's confidence. Can't say anything until he gives the word. But I may tell you this, for it has been in the press. A man, Betterton, who made his money in rubber, left his whole estate to Challenger some years ago, with the provision that it should be used in the interest of science. It proved to be an enormous sum, several millions. Challenger then bought a property at Hengist Down in Sussex. It was worthless land, on the north edge of the chalk country, and he got a large tract of it, which he wired off. There was a deep gully in the middle of it. Here he began to make an excavation. He announced, here Malone winked again, that there was petroleum in England, and that he meant to prove it. He built a little model village with a colony of well-paid workers, who are all sworn to keep their mouths shut. The gully is wired off as well as the estate, and the place is guarded by bloodhounds. Several pressmen have nearly lost their lives, to say nothing of the seats of their trousers, from these creatures. It's a big operation, and Sir Thomas Morden's firm has it in hand, but they are also sworn to secrecy. Clearly the time has come when artesian help is needed. Now would you not be foolish to refuse such a job as that, with all the interest and experience and a big fat check at the end of it? To say nothing of rubbing shoulders with the most wonderful man you have ever met or are ever likely to meet. Malone's arguments prevailed, and Friday morning found me on my way to Enmore Gardens. I took such particular care to be in time that I found myself at the door 20 minutes too soon. I was waiting in the street when it struck me that I recognized the Rolls-Royce with the Silver Arrow mascot at the door. It was certainly that of Jack Devonshire, the junior partner of the great Morden firm. I'd always known him as the most urbane of men, so that it was rather a shock to me when he suddenly appeared, and standing outside the door, he raised both his hands to heaven and said with great fervor, "Damn him, oh damn him!" "What is up, Jack? You seem peeved this morning." "Hello, Peerless. Are you in on this job, too?"
3: "There seems a chance of it."
4: "Well, you find it chastening to the temper."
3: "Rather more so than yours can stand, apparently."
4: "Well, I should say so. The butler's message to me was, the professor desired me to say, sir, that he was rather busy at present, eating an egg, and that if you would call at some more convenient time, he would very likely see you." "That was the message delivered by a servant. I may add that I had called to collect £42,000 that he owes us."
3: I whistled. "You can't get your money."
4: "Oh yes, he's all right about money. I'll do the old gorilla justice to say that he is open-handed with money. But he pays when he likes and how he likes, and he cares for nobody. However, you go and try your luck and see how you like it." With that, he flung himself into his motor and was off. I waited with occasional glances at my watch until the 0 hour should arrive. I am, if I may say so, a fairly hefty individual, and a runner-up for the Belsize Boxing Club middleweights, but I have never faced an interview with such trepidation as this. It was not physical, for I was confident that I could hold my own if this inspired lunatic should attack me. But it was a mixture of feelings in which fear of some public scandal and dread of losing a lucrative contract were mingled. However, things are always easier when imagination ceases and action begins. I snapped up my watch and made for the door. It was opened by an old wooden-faced butler, a man who bore an expression, or an absence of expression, which gave the impression that he was so inured to shocks that nothing on earth would surprise him.
5: "By appointment, sir?" he asked.
4: "Certainly."
5: He glanced at a list in his hand.
4: "Your name, sir?"
5: "Quite so, Mr. Peerless Jones."
4: 10:30. "Everything is in order."
5: "We have to be careful, Mr. Jones, for we are much annoyed by journalists. The professor, as you may be aware, does not approve of the press." "This way, sir. Professor Challenger is now receiving."
2: The next instant I found myself in the presence. I believe that my friend Ted Malone has described the man in his Lost World yarn better than I can hope to do, so I'll leave it at that. All I was aware of was a huge trunk of a man behind a mahogany desk, with a great spade-shaped black beard,
4: and two large gray eyes, half covered with insolent drooping eyelids. His big head sloped back, his beard bristled forward, and his whole appearance conveyed one single impression of arrogant intolerance.
6: "Well, what the devil do you want?"
4: was written all over him. I laid my card on the table.
6: "Ah, yes," he said, picking it up and handling it as if he disliked the smell of it. "Ah, of course. You are the expert, so-called. Mr. Jones.
4: Mr. Peerless Jones.
6: You may thank your godfather, Mr. Jones, for it was this ludicrous prefix which first drew my attention to you. I am here, Professor Challenger, for a business interview, not to discuss my own name," I said, with all the dignity I could master.
4: "Dear me, you seem a very touchy person, Mr. Jones. Your nerves are in a highly irritable condition. We must walk warily in dealing with you, Mr. Jones. Pray sit down and compose yourself. I've been reading your little brochure upon the reclaiming of the Sinai Peninsula. Did you write it yourself?"
6: "Naturally, sir. My name is on it."
4: "Quite so, quite so. But it does not always follow, does it? However, I am prepared to accept your assertion. The book is not without merit of a sort. Beneath the dullness of the diction, one gets glimpses of an occasional idea. There are germs of thought here and there. Are you a married man?"
6: "No, sir, I am not."
4: "Then there is some chance of your keeping a secret."
6: "If I promised to do so, I would certainly keep my promise."
4: "So you say. My young friend Malone," he spoke as if Ted were 10 years of age, "has a good opinion of you. He says that I may trust you. This trust is a very great one, for I am engaged just now in one of the greatest experiments, I may even say the greatest experiment, in the history of the world. I ask for your participation."
6: "I shall be honored."
4: "It is indeed an honor. I will admit that I should have shared my labors with no one, were it not that the gigantic nature of the undertaking calls for the highest technical skill. Now, Mr. Jones, having obtained your promise of inviolable secrecy, I come down to the essential point. It is this, that the world upon which we live is itself a living organism, endowed, as I believe, with a circulation, a respiration, and a nervous system of its own." Clearly, the man was a lunatic. "Your brain, I observe," he continued, "fails to register, but it will gradually absorb the idea. You will recall how a moor or heath resembles the hairy side of a giant animal. A certain analogy runs through all nature. You will then consider the secular rise and fall of land, which indicates the slow respiration of the creature. Finally, you will note the fidgetings and scratchings, which appear to our Lilliputian perceptions as earthquakes and convulsions."
6: "What about volcanoes?" I asked.
4: "Tut, tut. They correspond to the heat spots upon our own bodies." My brain whirled as I tried to find some answer to these monstrous contentions.
6: "The temperature," I cried. "Is it not a fact that it rises rapidly as one descends, and that the center of the earth is liquid heat?"
4: He waved my assertion aside. "You are probably aware, sir, since council schools are now compulsory, that the earth is flattened at the poles. This means that the pole is nearer to the center than any other point, and would therefore be most affected by this heat of which you spoke. It is notorious, of course, that the conditions of the poles are tropical, is it not?"
6: "The whole idea is utterly new to me."
4: "Of course it is. It is the privilege of the original thinker to put forward ideas which are new and usually unwelcome to the common clay. Now, sir, what is this?" He held up a small object, which he had picked from the table. "I should say it is a sea urchin."
6: "Exactly," he cried, with an air of exaggerated surprise, as when an infant has done something clever.
4: "It is a sea urchin, a common echinus. Nature repeats itself in many forms regardless of the size. This echinus is a model, a prototype of the world. You perceive that it is roughly circular, but flattened at the poles. Let us then regard the world as a huge echinus. What are your objections?"
6: My chief objection was that the thing was too absurd for argument, but I did not dare to say so. I fished around for some less sweeping assertion.
4: "A living creature needs food," I said. "Where could the world sustain its huge bulk?"
6: "An excellent point. Excellent.
7: said the professor, with a huge air of patronage.
8: You have a quick eye for the obvious, though you are slow in realizing the more subtle implications. How does the world get nourishment? Again, we turn to our little friend, the Echinus. The water which surrounds it flows through the tubes of this small creature and provides its nutrition.
7: Then you think that the water?
8: No, sir. The ether.
7: The earth browses upon a circular path in the fields of space, and as it moves, the ether is continually pouring through it and providing its vitality. Quite a flock of other little world echini are doing the same thing. Venus, Mars, and the rest, each with its own field for grazing. The man was clearly mad, but there was no arguing with him. He accepted my silence as agreement and smiled at me in the most beneficent fashion.
8: We are coming on, I perceive, said he. Light is beginning to break in. A little dazzling at first, no doubt, but we will soon get used to it. Pray give me your attention while I found one or two more observations upon this little creature in my hand. We will suppose that on this outer hard rind there were certainly infinitely small insects which crawled upon the surface. Would the Echinus ever be aware of their existence? I should say not. You can well imagine, then, that the earth has not the least idea of the way in which it is utilized by the human race. It is quite unaware of this fungus growth of vegetation, an evolution of tiny animalcules, which has collected upon it during its travels round the sun, as barnacles gather on the ancient vessel. That is the present state of affairs, and that is what I propose to alter.
7: I stared in amazement. You propose to alter it?
8: I propose to let the earth know that there is at least one person, George Edward Challenger, who calls for attention, who indeed insists upon attention. It is certainly the first intimation it has ever had of the sort.
7: And how, sir, will you do this?
8: Ah, there we get down to business. You have touched the spot. I will again call your attention to this interesting little creature which I hold in my hand. It is all nerves and sensibility beneath that protective crust. Is it not evident that if a parasitic animalcule desired to call its attention, it would sink a hole into its shell and so stimulate its sensory apparatus?
7: Certainly.
8: Or again, we will take the case of the homely flea, or a mosquito, which explores the surface of the human body. We may be unaware of its presence, but presently, when it sinks its proboscis through the skin, which is our crust, we are disagreeably reminded that we are not altogether alone. My plans now will no doubt begin to dawn upon you. Light breaks in the darkness.
7: Good heavens, you propose to sink a shaft through the earth's crust?
8: He closed his eyes with ineffable complacency. You see before you, he said, the first who will ever pierce that horny hide. I may even put it in the present tense, and say who has pierced it.
7: You have done it?
8: With the very efficient aid of Morden, and think I may say that I have done it. Several years of constant work, which has been carried on day and night, and conducted by every known species of drill, borer, crusher, and explosive, has at last brought us to our goal.
7: You don't mean to say that you are through the crust?
8: If your expressions denote bewilderment, they may pass. If they denote incredulity,
7: no, sir, nothing of the kind.
8: You will accept my statement without question. We are through the crust. It was exactly 14,442 yards thick, or roughly 8 miles. In the course of sinking, it may interest you to know that we have exposed a fortune in the matter of coal beds, which would probably, in the long run, defray the cost of the enterprise. Our chief difficulty has been the springs of water in the lower chalk and Hastings sands, but these we have overcome. The last stage has now been reached, and the last stage is none other than Mr. Peerless Jones. You, sir, represent the mosquito. Your artesian borer takes the place of the stinging proboscis. The brain has done its work. Exit the thinker. Enter the mechanical one, the peerless one, with his rod of metal. Do I make myself clear?
7: You talk of 8 miles, I cried. Are you aware, sir, that 5,000 feet is considered nearly the limit for artesian borings?
8: I am acquainted with one in Upper Silesia, which is 6,200 feet deep, but it is looked upon as a wonder. You misunderstand me, Mr. Peerless.
7: Either my explanation or your brain is at fault, and I will not insist upon which. I am well aware of the limits of artesian borings, and it is not likely that I would have spent millions of pounds upon my colossal tunnel if a 6-inch boring would have met my needs. All I ask is that you have a drill ready, which shall be as sharp as possible, not more than 100 feet in length, and operated by an electric motor. An ordinary percussion drill, driven home by a weight, will meet every requirement. Why an electric motor? I am here, Mr. Jones, to give orders, not reasons. Before we finish, it may happen, it may, I say, happen, that your very life may depend upon this drill being started from a distance by electricity. It can, I presume, be done. Certainly it can be done. Then prepare to do it. The matter is not yet ready for your actual presence, but your preparations may now be made. I have nothing more to say. But it is essential, I expostulated, that you should let me know what soil the drill is to penetrate. Sand or clay or chalk would each need different treatment. Let us say jelly, said Challenger. Yes, we will for the present suppose that you have to sink your drill into jelly. And now, Mr. Jones, I have matters of some importance to engage my mind, so I will wish you good morning. You can draw up a formal contract, with mention of your charges, for my head of works. I bowed and turned, but before I reached the door, my curiosity overcame me. He was already writing furiously with a quill pen, screeching over the paper, and he looked up angrily at my interruption. Well, sir, what now? I had hoped you were gone. I only wish to ask you, sir, what the object of so extraordinarily an experiment can be. Away, sir, away, he cried angrily. Raise your mind above the base mercantile and utilitarian needs of commerce. Shake off your paltry standards of business. Science seeks knowledge. Let the knowledge lead us where it will. We still must seek it. To know once for all what we are, why we are, where we are. Is that not in itself the greatest of all human aspirations? Away, sir, away. His great black head was bowed over his papers once more and blended with his beard. The quill pen screeched more shrilly than ever. So I left him, this extraordinary man, with my head in a whirl at the thought of the strange business in which I now found myself to be his partner. When I got back to my office, I found Ted Malone waiting, with a broad grin upon his face, to know the result of my interview. Well, he cried, none the worse? No case of assault and battery? You must have handled him very tactfully. What do you think of the old boy? The most aggravating, insolent, intolerant, self-opinionated man I have ever met. But. Exactly, cried Malone. We all come to that but. Of course, he is all you say and a lot more. But one feels that so big a man is not to be measured in our scale, and that we can endure from him what we would not stand from any other living mortal. Is that not so? Well, I don't know him well enough to say, but I will admit that he is not a mere bullying megalomaniac. And if what he says is true, then he certainly is in a class by himself. But is it true? Of course it is true. Challenger always delivers the goods. Now where are you exactly in the matter? Has he told you about Hengistown? Yes, in a sketchy sort of way. Well, you may take it from me that the whole thing is colossal. Colossal in conception and colossal in execution. He hates pressmen, but I am in his confidence, for he knows that I will publish no more than he authorizes. Therefore, I have his plans, or some of his plans. He is such a deep old bird that one is never sure if one has really touched bottom. Anyhow, I know enough to assure you that Hengistown is a practical proposition and nearly completed. My advice to you now is simply to await events, and meanwhile to get your gear all ready. You'll hear soon enough, either from him or from me. As it happened, it was from Malone himself that I heard. He came round quite early to my office some weeks later as the bearer of a message. I've come from Challenger, said he. You are like the pilot fish to the shark. I'm proud to be anything to him. He really is a wonder. He has done it all right. It's your turn now, and then he is ready to bring up the curtain. Well, I can't believe it until I see it, but I have everything ready and loaded on a lorry. I could start it off at any moment. And do so at once. I have given you a tremendous character for energy and punctuality, so mind you, don't let me down. In the meantime, come down with me by rail, and I will give you an idea of what has to be done. It was a lovely spring morning, May 22nd to be exact, when we made that fateful journey, which brought me to a stage which is destined to be historical. On the way, Malone handed me a note from a challenger, which I was to accept as my instructions. "Sir," it ran, "upon arriving at Hengistown, you will put yourself at the disposal of Mr. Barforth, the chief engineer, who is in possession of my plans. My young friend Malone, the bearer of this, is also in touch with me and may protect me from any personal contact. We have now experienced certain phenomena in this shaft, at and below the 14,000-foot level, which fully bear out my views as to the nature of a planetary body. But some more sensational proof is needed before I can hope to make an impression upon the torpid intelligence of the modern scientific world. That proof you are destined to afford, and they to witness. As you descend in the lifts, you will observe, presuming that you have the rare quality of observation, that you pass in succession the secondary chalk beds, the coal measures, some Devonian and Cambrian indications, and finally the granite, through which the greater part of our tunnel is conducted. The bottom is now covered with tarpaulin, which I order you not to tamper with, as any clumsy handling of the sensitive inner cuticle of the earth might bring about premature results. At my instruction, two strong beams have been laid across the shaft, 20 feet from the bottom, with a space between them. This space will act as a clip to hold up your artesian tube. 50 feet of drill will suffice, 20 of which will project below the beams, so that the point of the drill comes nearly down to the tarpaulin. As you value your life, do not let it go further. 30 feet will then project upwards in the shaft, and when you have released it, we may assume that not less than 40 feet of drill will bury itself in the earth's substance. As this substance is very soft, I find that you will probably need no driving power, and that simply a release of the tube will suffice by its own weight to drive it into the layer which we have uncovered. These instructions would seem to be sufficient for any ordinary intelligence, but I have little doubt that you will need more, which can be referred to me through our young friend Malone, George Edward Challenger." It can be imagined that when we arrived at the station of Storrington, near the northern foot of the South Downs, I was in a state of considerable nervous tension. The weather-worn Vauxhall 30 Laudette was waiting for us, and bumped us for 6 or 7 miles over paths and lanes which, in spite of their natural seclusion, were deeply rutted and showed every sign of heavy traffic. A broken lorry, lying in the grass at one point, showed that others had found it rough going as well. Once, a huge piece of machinery, which seemed to be the valves and piston of a hydraulic pump, projected itself all rusted from a clump of firs. "That's Challenger's doing," said Malone, grinning. "Said it was 1/10 of an inch out of estimate, so he simply chucked it by the wayside. With a lawsuit to follow, no doubt." "A lawsuit? My dear chap, we should have a court of our own. We have enough to keep a judge busy for a year. Government, too. The old devil cares for no one. Rex v. George Challenger and George Challenger v. Rex. A nice devil's dance the two will have from one court to another. Well, here we are. All right, Jenkins, you can let us in." A huge man with a notable cauliflower ear was peering into the car, a scowl of suspicion upon his face. He relaxed and saluted as he recognized my companion. "All right, Mr. Malone. I thought it was the American Associated Press." "Oh, they are on the track, are they?" "They today and the Times yesterday. Oh, they're buzzing round proper. Look at that." He indicated the distant dot upon the skyline. "See that glint? That's the telescope of the Chicago Daily News. Yes, they are fair after us now. I've seen them in rows, same as the crows, along the beacon yonder." "Poor old press gang," said Malone, as we entered a gate in a formidable barbed wire fence. "I am one of them myself, and I know how it feels." At this moment, we heard a plaintive bleat behind us of, "Malone, Ted Malone!" It came from a fat little man who had just arrived upon a motorbike and was at present struggling in the Herculean grasp of the gatekeeper. "Here, let me go," he sputtered. "Keep your hands off. Malone, call off this gorilla of yours." "Let him go, Jenkins. He's a friend of mine," cried Malone. "Well, old bean, what is it? What are you after in these parts? Fleet Street is your stamping ground, not the wilds of Sussex." "You know what I am after perfectly well," said our visitor.
9: I have got the assignment to write a story about Hengist Down, and I can't go home without the copy.
10: Sorry, Roy, but you can't get anything here. You'll have to stay on that side of the wire. If you want more, you must go and see Professor Challenger and get his leave.
9: I've been. I went this morning, said the journalist ruefully.
10: Well, what did he say?
9: He said he would put me through the window.
10: Malone laughed. And what did you say?
9: I said, what's wrong with the door? And I skipped through it just to show there was nothing wrong with it. There was no time for argument. I just went. What with that bearded Assyrian bull in London and this thug down here, who has ruined my clean celluloid? You seem to be keeping queer company, Ted Malone.
10: I can't help you, Roy. I would if I could.
9: They say in Fleet Street that you have never been beaten, but you were up against it this time. Get back to the office, and if you wait just a few days, I'll give you the news as soon as the old man allows.
10: No chance of getting in?
9: Not an earthly.
10: Money no object?
9: You should know better than to say that.
10: They tell me it's a shortcut to New Zealand.
9: It'll be a shortcut to the hospital if you butt in here, Roy.
10: Goodbye now. We have some work to do of our own.
9: That's Roy Perkins, the war correspondent, said Malone, as we walked across the compound. We've broken his record, for he's supposed to be undefeatable. It's his fat little innocent face that carries him through everything. We were on the same staff once. Now there, he pointed to a cluster of pleasant red-roofed bungalows, are the quarters of the men. They're a splendid lot of picked workers who are paid far above ordinary rates. They have to be bachelors and teetotalers, under oath of secrecy. I don't think there's been any leakage up to now. That field is their football ground, and the detached house is their library and recreation room. The old man is some organizer, I can assure you. This is Mr. Barforth, the head engineer in charge.
11: A long, thin, melancholy man, with deep lines of anxiety upon his face, it appeared before us.
9: I expect you are the artesian engineer, he said in a gloomy voice. I was told to expect you. I'm glad you've come, for I don't mind telling you that the responsibility of this thing is getting on my nerves. We work away, and I never know if it's a gush of chalk water or a seam of coal, or a squirt of petroleum, or maybe a touch of hellfire that is coming next. We've been spared the last up to now, but you may make the connection for all I know.
11: Is it so hot down there?
9: Well, it's hot, there's no denying it, and yet maybe it is not hotter than the barometric pressure in the confined space might account for. Of course, the ventilation is awful. We pump the air down, but 2-hour shifts are the most the men can do. And they are willing lads, too. The professor was down yesterday, and he was very pleased with it all. You had best join us at lunch, and then you will see it for yourself.
11: After a hurried and frugal meal, we were introduced with loving assiduity upon the part of the manager to the contents of his engine house and to the miscellaneous scrap heap of disused implements with which the grass was littered. On one side was a huge, dismantled aerial hydraulic shovel, with which the first excavations had been rapidly made. Beside it was a great engine, which worked a continuous steel rope on which the skips were fastened, which drew up the debris by successive stages from the bottom of the shaft. In the powerhouse were several Escher Weiss turbines of great horsepower, running at 140 revolutions a minute and governing hydraulic accumulators, which evolved a pressure of 1,400 pounds per square inch, passing in 3-inch pipes down the shaft, and operating 4 rock drills with hollow cutters of the Brandt type. Abutting upon the engine house was the electric house, supplying power for a very large lighting installment, and next to that again was an extra turbine of 200 horsepower, which drove a 10-foot fan, forcing air down a 12-inch pipe to the bottom of the workings. All of these wonders were shown, with many technical explanations, by their proud operator, who was well on his way to boring me stiff, as I may in turn have done my reader. There came a welcome interruption, however, when I heard the roar of wheels and rejoiced to see my Leland 3-tonner come rolling and heaving over the grass, heaped up with tools and sections of tubing, and bearing my foreman Peters and a very grimy assistant in front. The two of them set to work at once to unload my stuff and to carry it in. Leaving them at their work, the manager, with Malone and myself, approached the shaft. It was a wondrous place, on a very much larger scale than I had imagined. The spoil banks, which represented the thousands of tons removed, had been built up into a great horseshoe around it, which now made a considerable hill. In the concavity of this horseshoe, composed of chalk, clay, coal, and granite, there rose up a bristle of iron pillars and wheels, from which the pumps and the lifts were operated. They connected with the brick power building, which filled up the gap in the horseshoe. Beyond it lay the open mouth of the shaft, a huge, yawning pit, some 30 or 40 feet in diameter, lined and topped with brick and cement. As I craned my neck over the side and gazed down into the dreadful abyss, which I had been assured was 8 miles deep, my brain reeled at the thought of what it represented. The sunlight struck the mouth of it diagonally, and I could only see some hundreds of yards of dirty white chalk, bricked here and there where the surface had seemed unstable. Even as I looked, however, I saw, far, far down in the darkness, a tiny speck of light, the smallest possible dot, but clear and steady against the inky background. "What is that light?" I asked. Malone bent over the parapet beside me. "That's one of the cages coming up," said he. "Rather wonderful, is it not? That is a mile or more from us. And that little gleam is a powerful arc lamp. It travels quickly and will be here in a few minutes." Sure enough, the pinpoint of light came larger and larger until it flooded the tube with its silvery radiance, and I had to turn away my eyes from its blinding glare. A moment later, the iron cage clashed up to the landing stage, and 4 men crawled out of it and passed on to the entrance. "Nearly all in," said Malone. "It is no joke to do a 2-hour shift at that depth. Well, some of your stuff is ready to hand here. I suppose the best thing we can do is go down. Then you will be able to judge the situation for yourself." There was an annex to the engine house into which he led me. A number of baggy suits of the lightest tussore material were hanging from the wall. Following Malone's example, I took off every stitch of my clothes and put on one of these suits, together with a pair of rubber-soled slippers. Malone finished before I did and left the dressing room. A moment later, I heard a noise like 10 dogfights rolled into one, and rushing out, I found my friend rolling on the ground with his arms around the workman, who was helping to stack my artesian tubing. He was endeavoring to tear something from him, to which the other was most desperately clinging. But Malone was too strong for him and tore the object out of his grasp, and danced upon it until it was shattered to pieces. Only then did I recognize it was a photographic camera. My grimy-faced artesian rose ruefully from the floor.
12: "Confound you, Ted Malone," said he. "That was a new 10-guinea machine."
11: "Can't help it, Roy. I saw you take the snap, and there was only one thing to do." "How the devil did you get mixed up with my outfit?" I asked, with righteous indignation. The rascal winked and grinned.
12: "There are all ways and means," said he. "But don't blame your foreman. He thought it was just a rag. I swapped clothes with his assistant and I came in."
11: "And out you go," said Malone. "No use arguing, Roy. If Challenger were here, he would set the dogs on you. And I've been in a hole myself, so I won't be hard. But I am watchdog here, and I can bite as well as bark. Come on, out you march." So our enterprising visitor was marched by 2 grinning workmen out of the compound. So now the public will at last understand the genesis of that wonderful 4-column article headed "Mad Dream of a Scientist," with the subtitle "A Beeline to Australia," which appeared in the Advisor some days later and brought Challenger to the verge of apoplexy and the editor of the Advisor to the most disagreeable and dangerous interview of his lifetime. The article was a highly colored and exaggerated account of the adventure of Roy Perkins, our experienced war correspondent, and it contained such purple passages as "this hirsute bully of Enmore Gardens, a compound guarded by barbed wire, plug uglies, and bloodhounds." And finally, "I was dragged from the edges of the Anglo-Australian tunnel by 2 ruffians, the more savage being a jack-of-all-trades whom I had previously known by sight as a hanger-on of the journalistic profession, while the other, a sinister figure in a strange tropical garb, was posing as an artesian engineer, though his appearance was more reminiscent of Whitechapel. Having ticked us off in this way, the rascal had an elaborate description of rails at the pit mouth and of a zigzag excavation by which funicular trains were to burrow into the earth. The only practical inconvenience arising from the article was that it notably increased the line of loafers who sat upon the South Downs waiting for something to happen. The day came when it did happen, and they wished themselves elsewhere. My foreman, with his faked assistant, had littered the place with all my apparatus, my bell box, my crow's foot, the V-drills, the rods, and the weight, but Malone insisted that we discard all that and descend ourselves to the lowest level. To this end, we entered the cage, which was of latticed steel, and in the company of the chief engineer, we shot down into the bowels of the earth. There were a series of automatic lifts, each with its own operating station, hollowed out in the side of the excavation. They operated with great speed, and the experience was more like a vertical railway journey than a deliberate fall, which we associate with the British lift. Since the cage was latticed and brightly illuminated, we had a clear view of the strata which we passed. I was conscious of each of them as we flashed past. There were the sallow lower chalk, the coffee-colored Hastings beds, the lighter Ashburnham beds, the dark carbonferrous clays, and then, gleaming in the electric light, band after band of jet-black sparkling coal, alternating with the rings of clay. Here and there brickwork had been inserted, but as a rule the shaft was self-supported, and one could but marvel at the immense labor and mechanical skill which it represented. Beneath the coal beds, I was conscious of jumbled strata, of a concrete-like appearance, and then we shot down into the primitive granite, where the quartz crystals gleamed and twinkled as if the dark walls were sown with the dust of diamonds. Down we went, and ever down, lower now than ever mortals had ever before penetrated. The archaic rocks varied wonderfully in color, and I can never forget one broad belt of rose-colored feldspar, which shone with an unearthly beauty before our powerful lamps. Stage after stage, and lift after lift, the air getting ever closer and hotter, until even the light tussor garments were intolerable, and the sweat was pouring down into those rubber-soled slippers. At last, just as I was thinking I could stand it no more, the last lift came to a stand, and we stepped out upon a circular platform which had been cut into the rock. I noticed that Malone gave a curiously suspicious glance round at the walls as he did so. If I did not know him to be amongst the bravest of men, I should say that he was exceedingly nervous.
12: "Funny-looking stuff," said the chief engineer, passing his hand over the nearest section of rock.
11: He held it to the light and showed that it was glistening with a curious slimy scum.
12: "There have been shiverings and tremblings down here. I don't know what we are dealing with. The professor seems pleased with it, but it's all new to me."
11: "I am bound to say that we've seen that wall fairly shake itself," said Malone. "Last time I was down here, we fixed those two crossbeams for your drill, and when we cut into it for the supports, it winced at every stroke. The old man's theory seemed absurd in solid old London town, but down here, 8 miles under the surface, I am not so sure about it."
12: "If you saw what was under this tarpaulin, you'd be even less sure," said the engineer. "All this lower rock cut like cheese, and when we were through it, we came on a new formation like nothing on earth. 'Cover it up, don't touch it,' said the professor. So we tarpaulined it, according to his instructions, and there it lies."
11: "Could we have a look?" A frightened expression came over the engineer's lugubrious countenance.
12: "It's no joke disobeying the professor," said he. "He is so damn cunning, too, that you never know what check he has set on you. However, we'll have a peep and chance it."
11: He turned down our reflector lamp so that the light gleamed upon the black tarpaulin. Then he scooped, and seizing a rope which connected up with the corner of the covering, he disclosed half a dozen square yards of the surface beneath it. It was a most extraordinary and terrifying sight. The floor consisted of some grayish material, glazed and slimy, which rose and fell in slow palpitation. The throbs were not direct, but gave the impression of a gentle ripple or rhythm which ran across the surface. The surface itself was not entirely homogeneous, but beneath it, seen as though ground glass, there were dim whitish patches or vacuoles, which varied constantly in shape and size. We stood, all three gazing spellbound, at this extraordinary sight.
13: "Does look rather like a skinned animal," said Malone, in an awed whisper. "The old man may not be so far out with his blessed eckiness."
12: "Good Lord!" I cried. "And am I to plunge a harpoon into that beast?"
11: "That's your privilege, my son," said Malone. "And sad to relate, unless I give it a miss in balk, I shall have to be at your side when you do it."
12: "Well, I won't," said the head engineer with decision. "I was never clearer on anything than I am on that. If the old man insists, then I resign my portfolio." "Good Lord!" Look at that.
11: The gray surface gave a sudden heave upwards, welling towards us as a wave does when you look down from the bulwarks. Then it subsided and the dim beatings and throbbings continued as before. Barforth lowered the rope and replaced the tarpaulin.
12: Seemed almost as if it knew we were here, said he.
11: Why should it swell up toward us like that? I expect the light had some sort of effect upon it.
12: What am I expected to do now? I asked.
11: Mr. Barforth pointed to two beams which lay across the pit, just under the stopping place of the lift. There was an interval of about 9 inches between them.
12: That was the old man's idea, said he. I think I could have fixed it better, but you might as well try to argue with a mad buffalo. It is easier and safer just to do what he says. His idea is that you should use your 6-inch bore and fasten it in some way between these supports.
11: Well, I don't think there will be much difficulty about that, I answered. I'll take the job over as from today. It was, as one might imagine, the strangest experience of my varied life, which has included well sinking in every continent upon Earth. As Professor Challenger was so insistent that the operation should be started from a distance, and as I began to see a good deal of sense in his contention, I had to plan some method of electric control, which was easy enough as the pit was wired from top to bottom. With infinite care, my foreman, Peters, and I brought down our lengths of tubing and stacked them on the rocky ledge. Then we raised the stage of the lowest lift so as to give ourselves room. As we proposed to use the percussion system, for it would not do to trust entirely to gravity, we hung our 100-pound weight over a pulley beneath the lift and ran our tubes down beneath it with a V-shaped terminal. Finally, the rope which held the weight was secured to the side of the shaft in such a way that an electrical discharge would release it. It was delicate and difficult work, done in a more than tropical heat, and with the ever-present feeling that a slip of foot or the dropping of a tool upon the tarpaulin beneath us might bring about some inconceivable catastrophe. We were awed, too, by our surroundings. Again and again I have seen a strange quiver and shiver pass down the walls, and have even felt a dull throb against my hands as I touched them. Neither Peters nor I were very sorry when we signaled for the last time that we were ready for the surface and were able to report to Mr. Barforth that Professor Challenger could make his experiment as soon as he chose, and it was not long that we had to wait. Only 3 days after my date of completion, and it was not long that we had to wait. Only 3 days after my date of completion, my notice arrived. It was an ordinary invitation card.

First, to witness a remarkable triumph of mind over matter at Hengist Down, Sussex. Special Train Victoria, 10.5. Passengers pay their own fares. Lunch after the experiment or not, according to circumstances. Station, Storrington. RSVP, and at once with name and block letters. 14, BIS, Enmore Gardens, SW. I found that Malone had just received a similar missive, over which he was chuckling. "It is mere swank sending it to us," said he. "We have to be there whatever happens, as the hangman said to the murderer. But I tell you, this has set all London buzzing. The old man is where he likes to be, with a pinpoint limelight right on his hairy old head." And so at last the great day came. Personally, I thought it well to go down the night before, so as to be sure that everything was in order. Our borer was fixed in position, the weight was adjusted, the electric contact could be easily switched on, and I was satisfied that my own part in this strange experiment would be carried out without a hitch. The electric controls were operated at a point some 500 yards from the mouth of the shaft, to minimize any personal danger. When on the fateful morning, an ideal English summer day, I came to the surface with my mind assured, I climbed halfway up the slope of the down in order to have a general view of the proceedings. All the world seemed to be coming to Hengist Down. As far as we could see, the roads were dotted with people. Motor cars came bumping and swaying down the lanes and discharged their passengers at the gate of the compound. This was in most cases the end of their progress. A powerful band of janitors waited at the entrance, and no promises or bribes, but only the production of the coveted buff tickets, could get them any further. They dispersed, therefore, and joined the vast crowd, which was already assembling on the side of the hill and covering the ridge with a dense mass of spectators. The place was like Epsom Downs on the Derby Day. Inside the compound, certain areas had been wired off, and the various privileged people were conducted to the particular pen which they had been allotted. There was one for peers, one for members of the House of Commons, and one for heads of the learned societies and the men of fame in the scientific world, including Le Pellier of the Sorbonne and Dr. Dresinger of the Berlin Academy. A special reserved enclosure, with sandbags and a corrugated iron roof, was set aside for three members of the royal family. At 11:15, a succession of charabancs brought up specially invited guests from the station, and I went down into the compound to assist at the reception. Professor Challenger stood by the select enclosure, resplendent in a frock coat, white waistcoat, and burnished top hat, his expression a blend of overpowering and almost offensive benevolence, mixed with the most portentous self-importance. Clearly a typical victim of the Jehovah complex, as one of his critics described him, he assisted in conducting and occasionally in propelling his guests into their proper places. And then, having gathered the elite of the company around him, he took his station upon the top of a convenient hillock and looked around him with the air of a chairman who expects some welcoming applause. As none was forthcoming, he plunged at once into his subject, his voice booming to the farthest extremities of the enclosure. "Gentlemen," he roared, "upon this occasion I have no need to include the ladies. If I have not invited them to be present with us this morning, it is not, I can assure you, for want of appreciation. For I may say, with the elephantine humor and mock modesty, that the relations between us on both sides have always been excellent, and indeed intimate. The real reason is that some small element of danger is involved in our experiment, though it is not sufficient to justify the discomposure which I see upon many of your faces. It will interest the members of the press to know that I have reserved very special seats for them upon the spoil banks, which immediately overlook the scene of the operation. They have shown an interest, which is sometimes indistinguishable from impertinence, in my affairs, so that on this occasion, at least they cannot complain that I have been remiss in studying their convenience. If nothing happens, which is always possible, I have at least done my best for them. If, on the other hand, something does happen, they will be in an excellent position to experience and record it, should they ultimately feel equal to the task. It is, as you will readily understand, impossible for a man of science to explain to what I may describe, without undue disrespect, as the common herd, the various reasons for his conclusions or his actions. I hear some unmannerly interruptions, and I will ask the gentleman with the horn spectacles to cease waving his umbrella. A voice.
Your description of your guests, sir.

is most offensive. Possibly it is my phrase, the common herd, which has ruffled the gentleman. Let us say, then, that my listeners are a most uncommon herd. We will not quibble over phrases. I was about to say, before I was interrupted by this unseemly remark, that the whole matter is very fully and lucidly discussed in my forthcoming volume Upon the Earth, which I may describe with all due modesty as one of the epic-making books of the world's history. General interruption and cries of, "Get down to the facts! What are we here for? Is this a practical joke?" I was about to make the matter clear, and if I have any further interruption, I shall be compelled to take means to preserve decency and order, the lack of which is so painfully obvious. The position is, then, that I have sunk a shaft through the crust of the earth, and that I am about to try to effect of a vigorous stimulation of its sensory cortex, a delicate operation which will be carried out by my subordinates, Mr. Peerless Jones, a self-styled expert in artesian borings, and Mr. Edward Malone, who represents myself upon this occasion. The exposed and sensitive substance will be pricked, and how it will react is a matter for conjecture. If you will now kindly take your seats, these two gentlemen will descend into the pit and make the final adjustments. I will then press the electric button upon this table, and the experiment will be complete. The audience, after one of Challenger's harangues, usually felt as if, like the earth, its protective epidermis had been pierced and its nerves laid bare. This assembly was no exception, and there was a dull murmur of criticism and resentment as they returned to their places. Challenger sat alone on the top of the mound, a small table beside him, his black mane and beard vibrating with excitement, a most portentous figure. Neither Malone nor I could admire the scene, however, for we hurried off upon our extraordinary errand. 20 minutes later we were at the bottom of the shaft, and had pulled the tarpaulin from the exposed surface. It was an amazing sight which lay before us. By some strange cosmic telepathy, the old planet seemed to know that an unheard-of liberty was about to be attempted. The exposed surface was like a boiling pot. Great gray bubbles rose and burst with a crackling report. The air spaces and vacuoles below the skin separated and coalesced in an agitated activity. The transverse ripples were stronger and faster in their rhythm than before. A dark purple fluid appeared to pulse in the tortuous anastomosis of channels which lay under the surface. The throb of life was in it all. A heavy smell made the air hardly fit for human lungs. My gaze was fixed upon this strange spectacle when Malone at my elbow gave a sudden gasp of alarm. "My God, Jones!" he cried. "Look there!" I gave one glance, and the next instant I released the electric connection, and I sprang into the lift. "Come on!" I cried. "It may be a race for life!" What we had seen was indeed alarming. The whole lower shaft, it would seem, had shared in the increased activity which we had observed below, and the walls were throbbing and pulsing in sympathy. This movement had reacted upon the holes in which the beams rested, and it was clear that a very little further reaction, a matter of inches, the beams would fall. If they did so, then the sharp end of my rod would, of course, penetrate the earth quite independently of the electric release. Before that happened, it was vital that Malone and I should be out of the shaft. To be 8 miles down in the earth, with the chance any instant of some extraordinary convulsion taking place, was a terrible prospect. We fled wildly for the surface. Shall either of us ever forget that nightmare journey? The lifts whizzed and buzzed, and yet the minutes seemed to be hours. As we reached each stage, we sprang out, jumped into the next lift, touched the release, and flew onwards. Through the steel lattice roof, we could see far away the little circle of light which marked the mouth of the shaft. Now it grew wider and wider, until it came full circle, and our glad eyes rested upon the brickwork of the opening. Up we shot, and up, and then in the last moment of joy and thankfulness we sprang out of our prison, and had our feet upon the green sward once more. But it was touch and go. We had not gone 30 paces from the shaft, when far down in the depths my iron dart shot into the nerve ganglion of old Mother Earth, and the great moment had arrived. What was it happened? Neither Malone nor I was in a position to say, for both of us were swept off our feet as by a cyclone and swirled along the grass, revolving round and round like two curling stones upon an ice rink.
At the same time, our ears were assailed by the most horrible yell that ever yet was heard. Who is there in all of the hundreds who have attempted it, who has ever yet described adequately that terrible cry? It was a howl in which pain, anger, menace, and the outraged majesty of nature all blended into one hideous shriek. For a full minute it lasted, 1,000 sirens in one, paralyzing all the great multitude with its fierce insistence, and floating away through the still summer air, until it went echoing along the whole south coast, and even reached our French neighbors across the channel. No sound in history has ever equaled the cry of the injured earth. Dazed and deafened, Malone and I were aware of the shock and of the sound, but it is from the narrative of others that we learned the other details of that extraordinary scene. The first emergence from the bowels of the earth consisted of the lift cages. The other machinery being against the walls escaped the blast, but the solid floors of the cages took the full force of the upward current. When several separate pellets are placed in a blowpipe, they still shoot forth in their order and separately from each other. So the 14 lift cages appeared one after the other in the air, each soaring after the other, and describing a glorious parabola, which landed one of them in the sea near Worthing Pier, and a second one in a field not far from Chichester. Speculators have averred that of all the strange sights they have ever seen, nothing could exceed that of 14 lift cages sailing serenely through the blue heavens. Then came the geyser. It was an enormous spout, a vile, treacly substance of the consistence of tar, which shot up into the air to a height of which has been computed at 2,000 feet. An inquisitive aeroplane, which had been hovering over the scene, was picked off as by an Archie and made a forced landing, man and machine buried in filth. This horrible stuff, which had a most penetrating and nauseous odor, may have represented the lifeblood of the planet. Or it may be, as Professor Dresinger and the Berlin School maintain, that it is a protective secretion, analogous to that of a skunk, which nature has provided in order to defend Mother Earth from intrusive challengers. If that were so, the prime offender, seated on his throne upon the hillock, escaped untarnished, while the unfortunate press were so soaked and saturated, being in the direct line of fire, that none of them was capable of entering decent societies for many weeks, the gush of putridity was blown southwards by the breeze, and descended upon the unhappy crowd, who had waited so long and so patiently upon the crest of the downs to see what would happen. There were no casualties, no home was left desolate, but many were made odoriferous, and still carry within their walls some souvenir of that great occasion. And then came the closing of the pit. As nature slowly closes a wound from below upwards, so does the earth, with extreme rapidity, mend any rent which is made in its vital substance. There was a prolonged high-pitched crash as the sides of the shaft came together. The sound, reverberating from the depths and then rising higher and higher, until with a deafening bang, the brick circle at the orifice flattened out and clashed together, while a tremor like a small earthquake shook down the spoil banks and piled a pyramid 50 feet high of debris and broken iron over the spot where the hole had been. Professor Challenger's experiment was not only finished, it was buried from human sight forever. If it were not for the obelisk which has now been erected by the Royal Society, it is doubtful if our descendants would ever know the exact site of that remarkable occurrence. And then came the grand finale. For a long period after these successive phenomena, there was a hush and a tense stillness as folk reassembled their wits and tried to realize exactly what had occurred and how it had come about. And then, suddenly, the mighty achievement, the huge sweep of conception, the genius and wonder of the execution, broke upon their minds. With one impulse, they turned upon Challenger. From every part of the field there came the cries of admiration, and from his hillock he could look down upon the lake of upturned faces, broken only by the rise and fall of the waving handkerchiefs. As I look back, I see him best as I saw him then. He rose from his chair, his eyes half closed, a smile of conscious merit upon his face, his left hand upon his hip, his right buried in the breast of his frock coat. Surely that picture will be fixed forever, for I heard the cameras clicking round me like crickets in a field. The June sun shone golden upon him as he turned gravely, bowing to each quarter of the compass. Challenger, the super scientist. Challenger, the arc pioneer.
Challenger, the first man of all men whom Mother Earth had been compelled to recognize. Only a word by way of epilogue. It is, of course, well known that the effect of the experiment was a worldwide one. It is true that nowhere did the injured planet emit such a howl as at the actual point of penetration. But she showed that she was indeed one entity by her conduct elsewhere. Through every vent and every volcano she voiced her indignation. Helka bellowed until the Icelanders feared a cataclysm. Vesuvius blew its head off. Etna spewed up a quantity of lava. And a suit of 500,000 lira damages has been decided against Challenger in the Italian courts for the destruction of the vineyards. Even in Mexico and in the belt of Central America, there were signs of intense Platonic indignation, and the howls of Stromboli filled the whole eastern Mediterranean. It has been the common ambition of mankind to set the whole world talking. To set the whole world screaming was the privilege of Challenger alone.

You have just heard Professor Challenger in When the World Screamed by Arthur Conan Doyle. The reader was John Carrick. This is historyradio.org, a free radio stream promoting knowledge of literature and history.

0: 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The story was downloaded from Doctorow's website, Graphhound.com, with a Creative Commons license. 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
1: Car Wars by Cory Doctorow. Chapter 1. Zero tolerance. Burbank High, zero tolerance reminder. Dear parents, I hate to start the year with bad news, but I'd rather it be this than a letter of condolence to a parent whose child has been killed in a senseless wreck. As you are notified in your welcome pack, Burbank High has a zero-tolerance policy on unsafe automotive practices. We welcome healthy exploration, and our IT program is second to none in the county, but when students undertake dangerous modifications to their cars and bring those cars to campus, they are not only violating Board of Education policy, they're violating federal laws and putting other students and our wider community at risk. Though the instructional year has only just started, we've already confiscated three student vehicles for operating with unlicensed firmware, and one of those cases has been referred to the police, as the student involved was a repeat offender. Tomorrow, we will begin a new program of random firmware audits for all student vehicles on and off campus. These are not optional. We are working with Burbank PD to make them as quick and painless as possible, and you can help by discussing this important issue with your child. Burbank PD will be pulling over vehicles with student parking tokens and checking their integrity throughout the city. As always, we expect our students to be polite and respectful when interacting with law enforcement officers. This program starts tomorrow. Students caught with unlicensed vehicle modifications will face immediate 2-week suspensions for a first offense and expulsion for a second offense. These are in addition to any charges that the police choose to lay. Parents, this is your chance to talk to your kids about an incredibly serious matter that too many teens don't take seriously at all. Take the opportunity before it's too late. For them, for you, and for the people of our community. Thank you, Dr. Hartunian, school principal. Chapter 2, Status Update. Yan, at Yan_talks, follows you. GIF Sommelier, likes lightsaber, hot sauce, dev work, in that order. Unfollow. Timeline. If you can read this, call help. Hashtag not a joke. Seriously, I don't know what the fuck is going on. I was going home, then stupid car's emergency override kicked in. Hashtag not a joke. Thought we were going to pull over, like an ambulance, but we turned and I'm like, WTF, detour? Now I'm seeing signs for Calder Park Raceway, and there's heaps of cars around me. It's like a convoy, all headed to arse end of nowhere, everyone looking out of windows, looking scared. Car says battery's almost flat, which means I'll have to stop eventually, I guess, but it's hot out there, like 40 degrees. Anyone know what's going on, DM me, please. Hashtag not a joke. Been trying to call my mom 4:30 p.m., but she's not picking up. If you can reach her, tell her Yan said everything will be fine. Mom, if you see this, don't worry, I love you. Chapter 3. Plausible Deniability. We're dead. Shut up, Jose. We're not dead. Be cool and hand me that USB stick. Keep your hands low. The cop can't see us until I open the doors. What about the cameras? There's a known bug causes them to shut down when the land gets congested to clear things for external cams and steering. There's also a known bug that causes land traffic to spike when there's a law enforcement override because everything tries to snapshot itself for forensics. So the cameras are down inside. Give me the USB. Jose's hand shook. I always kept the wireless jailbreaker and the stick separate. Plausible deniability. The jailbreaker had legit uses and wasn't, in and of itself, illegal. I plugged the USB in and mashed the panic sequence. The first time I'd run the jailbreaker, I'd had to kill an hour while it cycled through different known vulnerabilities, looking for a way into my car's network. It had been a nail-biter because I'd started by disabling the car's wireless, yanking the antenna out of its mount, then putting some Faraday tape over the slot. And every minute that went by was another minute I'd have to explain if the jailbreak failed. 5 minutes offline might just be transient radio noise or unclipping the antenna during a car wash. The longer it went, the fewer stories there were that could plausibly cover the facts. But every car has a bug or two, and the new firmware left a permanent channel open for reconnection. I could restore the car to factory defaults in 30 seconds, but that would leave me operating a vehicle that was fully uninitialized, no ride history, an obvious cover-up. The plausibility mode would restore a default firmware load, but keep a carefully edited version of the logs intact. That would take 3 to 5 minutes, depending. "Step out of the vehicle, please." "Yes, sir." I made sure he could see my body cam, made it prominent in the field of view for his body cam, so there'd be an obvious question later if no footage was available from my point of view. It was all about the game theory. He knew that I knew that he knew, and other people would later know. So even though I was driving while brown, there were limits on how bad it could get. "You too, sir." Jose was nervous, and it showed in every move and the whites of his eyes. No problem. Every second Officer Friendly wasted on him was a second more for the plausibility script to run. "Everything all right?" the cop asked. "We're late for class is all." Jose was the worst liar. It was 7:55 a.m., first bell wasn't until 8:30 a.m., and we were less than 10 minutes away from the gates. "You both go to Burbank High?" Jose nodded. I kept my mouth shut. "I would prefer to discuss this with an attorney present." It was the cop's turn to roll his eyes. He was young and white. I could see his tattoos peeking out of his collar and cuffs. "IDs, please." I had already transferred my driver's license to my shirt pocket, so there'd be no bag for him to peep in, no chance for him to insist that he'd seen something to give him probable cause to look further. I held it out in two fingers, and he plucked it and waved it past the reader on his belt. Jose kept his student card in a wallet bulging with everything, notes and paper money and pictures he'd printed, girls, and pictures he'd drawn, werewolves. The cop squinted at it. I could see him trying to convince himself that one or more of those fluttering bits could be a rolling paper and hence illegal tobacco paraphernalia. He scanned Jose's ID while Jose picked up all the things that fell out of his wallet when he removed it. "Do you know why I stopped you?" "I would prefer to answer any questions through my attorney. I got an A+ on my sophomore civics term paper on privacy rights in the digital age." "Bailey?" "Shut up, Jose." The cop smirked. I could tell he was thinking words like spunky, which I hate, because when you're black, female, and 5'0", you get a lot of spunky, and its ugly sister, mouthy. The cop went back to his car for his roadside integrity checker. Like literally every other gadget in the world, it was a rectangle, a little longer and thinner than a deck of cards, but because it was cop stuff, it was ruggedized, with black and yellow rubber bumpers, because apparently being a cop makes you a klutz. I snuck a look at the chunky wind-up watch I wore, squinted through the fog of scratches on the face for the second hand. 2 minutes. Before the cop could scan the car's plates with his IC, I stepped in front of him. "May I see your warrant, please?" Spunky turned to mouthy before my very eyes. "Step aside, please, miss." He eschewed commas for the sake of seriousness. "I said I want to see your warrant." "This type of search does not require a warrant, ma'am. It's a public safety check. Please step aside." I side-eyed my watch again, but I'd forgotten where the minute hand had been when I started, because I wasn't the coolest cucumber in the crisper. My pulse thudded in my throat. He tapped the reader plate on the car door, and we still called it the driver door because language was funny that way. The car powered down with an audible thunk as the suspension relaxed into its neutral state, the car shaking a little. Then we heard its startup chime, and then another, flatter sound, accompanied by 3 headlight blinks, 3 more, 2 more. It was booting off the cop's diagnostic tool, which would then slurp in its entire file system and compare its fingerprint to the list of known good fingerprints that had been signed by both the manufacturer, Uber, and the U.S. National Highway Traffic Safety Administration. The transfer took a couple minutes, and like generations before us, we struggled with the progress bar lull, surreptitiously checking each other out. Jose played particularly urgent eyeball hockey with me, trying to ascertain whether the car had been successfully reflashed before the cop checked. The cop, meanwhile, glanced from each of us to the display on his uniform's wrist to the gadget in his hand. We all heard the file transfer complete chime, then watched as the cop tapped his screen to start the integrity check. Generating a fingerprint from the copy of the car's OS took a few seconds, while the log files would be processed by the cop cloud and sent back to Officer Friendly as a pass or fail grade. When your end users are non-technical cops standing on a busy roadside, you need to make it easier to interpret than a home pregnancy test. The seconds oozed by. All right, then. All right, then, I'm taking you to jail. All right, then, you're free to go. I inched toward the car, and the cop twinkled a toodaloo at us on his fingers. Thank you, officer. Jose smelled a flop sweat. The car booted into its factory default config, and everything was different, from the visualizer on the windscreen to the voice with which it asked me for directions. It felt like someone else's car, not like the sweet ride I'd bought from the Uber deadstock auction and lovingly rebuilt with junk parts and elbow grease. My own adrenaline crash hit as we pulled into traffic, the car's signaling and lane changes just a little less smooth than they'd been a few minutes before. If you take good care of the transmission, tires, and fluids, you can tweak the settings to give you a graceful glide of a ride. Man, I thought we were dead. That was painfully obvious, Jose. You've got a lot of fine points, but your cool head is not one of them. My voice cracked as I finished. Some cool customer I was. I found a tube of coffee in the driver's compartment and bit the end off it, then chewed the contents. Jose made pleading puppy eyes at me, and I found one more, my last one, the emergency pre-pop quiz reserve, and gave it to him as we pulled into the school lot. What are friends for? Chapter 4. A real rib creaker. Yan's mum had gone spare and then some when he finally made it home, leaping up from the couch with her eyes all puffy and her mouth open, making noises like he'd never heard before. Mum, mum, it's okay, I'm okay. He said it over and over while she hugged him fiercely, squeezing him until his ribs creaked. He'd never noticed how short she was before. Not until she wrapped her arms around him and he realized that he could look down on the crown of her head and see the gray coming in. He'd matched her height at 14 and they'd stopped measuring. Now at 19, he suddenly understood his mother wasn't young anymore. They'd celebrated her 60th that year, sure, but that was just a number, something to make jokes about. She calmed down a bit and he was crying too by then, so he made them both some coffee, his mum's favorite from the roaster in St. Kilda, and they sat down at the table and drank coffee while they snotted and cried themselves dry. It had been a long walk back, and he hadn't been the only one slogging down a freeway for ages, lost without mobile service and maps, trying to find someone with a live battery he could beg for a navigational check. All my feeds are full of it. It's horrible. Hundreds of people smashed into each other, into the railing or run off the freeway. I thought... I know, Mum, but I was okay. The bloody car ran out of juice and just stopped. Rolled to a stop, got a little bump from the fella behind me, then his car swerved around me and took off like blazes. Poor bugger, looked terrified. I had to get out and walk. Why didn't you call? Flat battery. Flat battery in the car, too. Same as everyone. I plugged my phone in soon as I sat down, right? But I think the car was actually draining my battery, because everyone else I met walking back had the same problem. She contemplated Yan for a moment, trying to figure out whether she was upset or relieved. She put down her coffee and gave him another one of those hugs that made him gasp for air. I love you, Mum. Oh, my boy, I love you too. God, what's going on, hey? Chapter 5. Revolution, again. There was another revolution, so all of the fourth period classes were canceled, and instead, we were put into tiger teams and sent around the school to research everything we could find about Syria and present it to another group in 1 hour. Then the merged groups had to present to two more teams, and so on, until we were all gathered in the auditorium for final period. Syria is a mess, let me tell you. My rule of thumb for easy credit on these World Affairs real-time assignments is to look for Wikipedia articles with a lot of citation-needed flags, read the arguments over these disputed facts, then fill in the footnotes with some quick Googling. Being someone who actually didn't give a damn about the issue let me figure out which citations would be acceptable to all the people calling each other monsters for disagreeing about it. Teachers loved this, couldn't stop praising me for my contributions to the living record on the subject and making resources better for everyone. But the Syria entry was longer than long, and the disputed facts had no easy resolution. Was the government called ISIL? ISIS? IS? What did Daesh even mean? It had all been a big mess when I was in kindergarten, and then it had settled down. Until now. There were tons of Syrian kids in my class, of course, and I knew they were like the Armenian kids, super pissed about something I didn't really understand in a country a long way away. But I'm an American, which means that I don't really pay attention to any country we're not at war with. Then came the car thing, just like the one in Australia, except this one wasn't random terrorists killing anyone they could get their hands on. This was a government. We all watched the live streams as the Molotov-chucking terrorists or revolutionaries or whatever in the streets of Damascus were chased through the streets by the cars that the government had taken over. Some of them, most of them, with horrified people trapped inside, pounding on the emergency brakes as their cars ran down people in the street, spattering the windscreens with blood. Some of the cars were the new ones, with the sticky stuff on the hood, that kept the people they ran down from being thrown clear or tossed under the wheels. Instead, they stuck fast and screamed as the cars tore down the narrow streets. It was the kind of thing that you needed a special note from your parents to get to see in social studies. Luckily, my mom is cool like that, or unlucky because of nightmares. But it was better to be awake than asleep. It was real, so it was something I needed to know about. Chapter 6. We're artists, not programmers. Huawei's machine learning team thought of themselves as artists more than programmers. This was the first slide in their deck, the one the recruiters showed at the big job fairs at Stanford and Ben-Gurion and IIT. It was what the ML people said to each other, so repeating it back to them was just good tactics. When you worked for Huawei, you got access to the fire hose. Every scrap of telemetry ever gleaned by a Huawei vehicle, plus all the licensed datasets from the other big automotive and logistics companies, right down to the driver data collected from people who wore court-ordered monitors, paroled felons, abusive parents under restraining orders, government employees. You got the post-mortem data from the world's worst crashes, and you got all the simulation data from the bot caves, the vast, virtual killing field where the machine learning algorithms duked it out to see which one could generate the fewest fatalities per kilometer. It took a week for Samuel to get the data from the mass hijackings in Melbourne and Damascus. It was all national security'd up the arse, of course, but Huawei was a critical infrastructure partner of the Seven Eyes nations, and Samuel kept his clearances up in the four countries where he had direct-line reports working in security. Without that data, he was left trying to recreate the attack through the Sherlock method, abductive reasoning, where you start with a known outcome and then come up with the simplest possible theory to cover the facts. When you've excluded the impossible, whatever remains, however improbable, must be the truth. If only that was true. The thing that never happened to Sherlock and always happened to machine learning hackers was that they excluded the impossible and then simply couldn't think of the true cause. Not until it was too late. For the people in Damascus, it was too late. For the people in Melbourne, it was too late. No pressure, Samuel. Machine learning always started with data. The algorithm ingested the data, crunched it, and spat out a model, which you could test by feeding it some of the data you'd held back from the training set. Feed it 90% of the traffic info you had, ask it to model responses to different traffic circumstances, then test the model in the reserve set to see if it could correctly, that is, non-fatally, navigate the remaining traffic. Data could be wrong in many ways. It was always incomplete, and whatever was left out could bias the model. Samuel always explained this to visiting school groups by inviting them to imagine training a model to predict height from weight by feeding it data from a year 3 class. It didn't take the kids long to get how that might not produce good estimates for the heights of adults, but the kicker was when he revealed that any third year who wasn't happy about their weight could opt out of getting on the scales. The problem isn't the algorithm, it's the data used to make the model. Even a school kid could get that. But it was more complicated than just biased data. There were also the special cases. What to do if an emergency vehicle's siren was sensed, because not all emergency vehicles could transmit the lawful interception overrides that would send all traffic to the curb lanes. What to do if a large ruminant, a deer, a cow, even a zebra, because Huawei sold cars all over the world, stepped into the car's path, and so on. In theory, there was no reason not to use machine learning to train this too. Just let the algorithm select for the behaviors that resulted in the shortest possible journeys for simulated emergency vehicles. After all, there would always be circumstances when it was quicker for vehicles to drive a little further before pulling over to prevent congestion, and the best way to discover those was to mine the data and run the simulations. Regulators did not approve of this. Non-deterministic, artistic programming was a cute trick, but it was no substitute for the hard and fast binary logic of law. When this happens, you do that. No exceptions. So the special cases multiplied, because they were like crisps, impossible to stop at just one. After all, governments already understood how special cases could be policy instruments. Special cases were how pirate sites and child porn were excluded from search results, how sensitive military installations were excluded from satellite photos and mapping apps, how software-defined radios stayed clear of emergency bands when they were hunting for interference-free channels. Every one of those special cases was an opportunity for mischief, since so many of them were secret by definition. No one wanted to publish the world's most comprehensive directory of online child porn, even if it was supposed to serve as a blacklist. So the special case bucket quickly filled up with everything that some influential person somewhere wanted. From gambling and assisted suicide sites being snuck into the child porn list, to anti-Kremlin videos being added to the copyright filters, to all the accident prevention stuff in the cars. Since 1967, ethicists had been asking hypothetical problems about who should be killed by runaway trolleys, whether it was better to push a fat man onto the tracks because his mass would stop the trolley, or let it crash into a crowd of bystanders, whether it made a difference if the sacrificial lamb was a good person or a bad one, or whether the alternative fatalities would be kids or terminally ill people, or... The advent of autonomous vehicles was a bonanza for people who like this kind of thought experiment. If your car sensed that it was about to get into an accident, should it spare you or others? Governments convened secret roundtables to ponder the question, and had even come up with ranked lists. Saving 3 children in the car tops saving 4 children on the street, but 3 adults would be sacrificed to save 2 kids. It was a harmless and even cute diversion at first, and it gave people something smart-sounding to say at lectures and cocktail parties. But outside the actual software design teams, no one asked the important question. If you were going to design a car that specifically tried to kill its owners from time to time, how could you stop those owners from reconfiguring those cars to never kill them? Samuel had been in those meetings, where half-bright people from the old-line automotive companies reassured quarter-bright bureaucrats from the transport ministries that there'd be no problem designing tamper-proof cars that would resist end-user modification. Meanwhile, much brighter sorts from the law enforcement side of the house licked their chops and rubbed their hands together at all the non-trolley problems that could be solved if cars could be designed to do certain things when they got signals from duly authorized parties. Especially if the manufacturers and courts would collaborate to keep the inventory of those special cases as secret as the child porn block lists on the national firewalls. He'd been in the design sessions after, when they debated how they'd hide the threads and files for those programs, how they'd tweak the car's boot cycle to detect tampering and alert the authorities, how the diagnostic tools provided to mechanics for routine service checks could be used to double-check the integrity of all systems. But then he'd started getting signed, obfuscated blobs from contractors who serve governments around the world, developing emergency priority apps he was just supposed to drop in without inspecting them. Of course he ran unit tests before Huawei shipped updates, and when they inevitably broke the build, Samuel would go around and around with the contractors who'd want access to all his source code without letting him see any of theirs. It made sense for them to behave that way. If he failed to help them get their code into Huawei's fleet, he'd have to answer to governments around the world. If they failed to help him, they'd have to answer to precisely no one. Unit tests were one thing, real-world performance was something else. Sensors couldn't tell a car whether it was about to crash into some pedestrians, or a school bus, or an articulated lorry full of dynamite. All sensors could do was sense, and then feed data to machine learning systems that tried to draw conclusions from those data. Even with all the special cases about what the car must and must not do under which circumstances, machine learning systems were how it knew what the circumstances were. That's how Melbourne happened. It had taken him a long time to figure this out. At first, he assumed that finally, the worst had come to pass. The cryptographic keys that were used to sign police override equipment had leaked, and the wily criminals had used them to hijack 45% of the cars on the roads of one of the biggest cities in Australia. But the forensics didn't show that at all. Rather, the crooks had figured out how to spoof the models that invoked the special cases. Samuel figured this out by accident, his third day at his desk, running sim after sim on Huawei's high confidentiality cloud, which was protocol, even though it was the slowest and least provisioned cloud he could have used. But it was only available to a handful of senior internal Huawei groups, not even contractors or partners. He'd been running the raw telemetry from a random sample of the affected cars, looking for anomalous behavior. He'd nearly missed it even so. In St. Kilda, someone, face and shadow beneath a hat, thermal profile obscured, stepped in front of a subject car, which slowed but did not brake, and emitted two quick horn taps. Regression analysis on accident data had shown that hard braking was more likely to result in rear-end collisions and frozen pedestrians who couldn't get out of the way. The car tasked more compute time to the dorsal perimeter to see if it could shift into an adjacent lane without a collision, and if that wasn't possible, to estimate the number of affected vehicles and passengers based on different maneuvers. The pedestrian fainted towards the car, which triggered another model, the suicide by car system, which invoked a detailed assessment of the pedestrian, looking for clues about sobriety, mental health, and mood, all of which were difficult to ascertain thanks to the facial obfuscation. But there were other signals. A mental health crisis clinic 350 meters away, 6 establishments licensed for serving or selling alcohol within 100 meters, the number of redundancies in the past quarter that gave it a high weighted score. It initiated hard braking, and the pedestrian leapt back with surprising nimbleness. Then, across the road, another pedestrian repeated the dance with another car, again in a shadowing hat and thermal dazzle makeup. The car noticed this, and that triggered another model, which some analysts had labeled shenanigans. Someone was playing silly buggers with the cars, which was not without precedent and well within the range of contingencies that could be managed. Alertness rippled through the nearby cars, and they began exchanging information on the pedestrians in the area. Gait profiles, silhouettes, unique radio identifiers from Bluetooth devices. Police were notified, and the citywide traffic patterns rippled too, as emergency vehicles started slicing through the grid while cars pulled over. All these exceptions to the norm were putting peak load on the car's internal network and processors, which were not designed to continue operating when crises were underway, freeze and wait being the optimal strategy that the models had arrived at. But before the car could start hunting for a place to pull in until the law arrived, it got word that there was another instance of shenanigans a couple roads down, and the police would need a clear path to reach that spot, so the car had best keep moving lest it create congestion. The cars around it had come to similar conclusions and were similarly running out of processor overhead, so they fell into mule train formation, using each other's perimeters as wayfinding points, turning their sensors into a tightly coupled literal grid that crept along with palpable machine anxiety. Here's where it got really interesting, because the attackers had forced a situation where, in order to keep from blocking off the emergency vehicles behind them, these cars had completely shut down the road and made it impossible to overtake them. This increased the urgency of the get-out-of-the-way messages the city grid was sending, which tasked more and more of the car's intelligence and sensors to trying to solve the insoluble problem. Gradually, through blind variation, the car's hive mind discovered that the faster the formation drove, the more it could satisfy the overriding instruction to clear things. That was how 45% of Melbourne's vehicles ended up in tight, high-speed formation, racing for the city limits, as the emergency vehicles behind them spurred them on like sheepdogs, while frantic human planners tried to figure out exactly what was going on and how to stop it. Eventually, the sheer quantity of compromised vehicles, combined with the minute variations in lane spacing, small differences in car handling characteristics, and finally a blown tire, led to a pileup of ghastly proportions. A crash that they would study for decades to come, that would come to stand in for the very worst that people could do. Samuel had always said that machine learning was an art, not a science, that the artists who designed the models needed to be able to work without official interference. He'd always said that it would come to a bad end. Some of those meetings had ended in shouting matches, Samuel leaning over the table, shouting at bureaucrats, shouting at his bosses even, in a way that would have horrified his parents in Lagos, where jobs like Samuel's were like lottery jackpots, and shouting like his was an unthinkable act of economic suicide. But he shouted and raged and told them that the fact that they wished there was a way to put a backdoor in a car that a bad guy couldn't exploit didn't mean that there was a way to do it. He lost. If Samuel wanted to argue for a living, he'd have been a lawyer, not an algorithm whisperer. Now he was vindicated. Their bad ideas baked into whole nations' worth of infrastructure were now ready to eat, and they would be a feast that would never end. If this is what victory felt like, you could keep it. Elsewhere in the world, there were other Samuels, poring over their own team's reports, GM, VW News Corp, Toyota Ford, Yugo. He'd met some of those people, even tried to recruit a few of them. They were as smart as Samuel, or smarter, and they'd certainly shouted as loudly as he had when the time had come. Enough to satisfy their honor, before capitulating to the unstoppable force of non-technical certitude about deeply technical subjects. The conviction that once the lawyers had come up with the answer, it was the engineer's job to implement it, not trouble them with tedious technical wheedles about what was and wasn't possible. Chapter 7, Grand Theft Auto. Burbank High had a hard no-phones policy. It was a zero-tolerance expulsion offense to step over the property line with a phone that hadn't been apt to reject unapproved packets. It made the school day into a weird kind of news vacuum. There was the day that I'd emerged from fourth period and stepped across the threshold to discover that the governor had been shot by Central Valley separatists and the whole state had gone bananas, seeing water warriors behind every potted plant and reporting every unexplained parcel as a potential bomb. I never got used to that feeling of emerging from a news-free zone and into a world that had been utterly transformed while I was blissfully unaware, but I did get better at recognizing it. When the final bell rang, 3,000 students, me included, poured out of the school doors. It was obvious there was something wrong. The streets were empty, missing the traffic that hummed along 3rd Street with perfect orderly following distance. This was the first thing we noticed. It was only after a second of gawping at the empty road that everyone turned their attention to the parking lots, the small faculty lot and the sprawling student lot, and realized in unison that all of the cars had gone missing, every single one. As they pushed out of the doors and toward the lot, I saw that it wasn't quite all the cars that had driven themselves away while we'd been good little students at our lessons. One car remained. As in a dream, I pulled out my phone and fingerprinted it into wakefulness, sent the car its unlock signal. The car, alone in the vast lot, blinked its headlights and came to attention on its suspension. Gradually, the students turned to look at me, then my car, then back at me, first crowding around, then opening a path between me and that stupid little Uber hatchback, unlovely and lonely in the field of tarmac. They watched me as I drifted towards it, opened the door, tossed in my school bag, and slid into the front seat. The car, running my rambunctious, forbidden software, started itself with a set of mechanical noises and vibrations, then backed smoothly out of the lot, giving the humans around it a cautious berth, sliding into the empty roads and aiming towards home. I was sure I'd be pulled over. The only car on the road, what could be more suspicious? but I didn't pass a single cop car. Dialing into the news, I watched, along with the rest of the world, as every car in the San Fernando Valley formed a fast-moving migratory herd that sped towards the Angeles National Forest, which was already engulfed in the wildfires from the crashed cars that had gone over the cliff-edged, winding roads. The cops were apparently a little busy just then. Chapter 8. Every time, no exceptions. It was Yan's mum who found the darknet site with the firmware fiddler image, though Yan had to help her getting it installed on a thumb drive. They made two, one for each of them, and clipped them to their phones with the plausible deniability partitions the distributor recommended. The lecture she gave Yan about using it every single time, no matter whether he was in a friend's car or auto taxi, was as solemn as the birth control lecture she'd given him on his 14th birthday. "If the alternative is walking all night, then you will walk, my boy. I want you to promise." "I promise, Mum." She hugged him so fiercely, it made his ribs creak, squeezing his promise into his bones. He hugged her back, mindful of her fragility, but then realized he was crying for no reason, and then for a good reason, because he'd nearly died, hadn't he? Jailbreaking a car had real legal risks, but he'd take his chances with those, considering the alternative.

0: You have just heard a story by Cory Doctorow, the Canadian science fiction author. The story was downloaded from Doctorow's website, graphhound.com, with a Creative Commons license. 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When Ian Fleming published his first James Bond novel in 1953, he was not the first to write sensational spy fiction. During the First World War, William LeCue had transformed the German Kaiser into the very first Bond-like villain. And, during the Second World War, Sidney Horler created Tiger Standish, a James Bond-like spy. 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
2: Die Verbrechen der Darmstadt in Deutschland erfinden.

0: There was the sound of a snort. "But the devil of it is," complained Sir Harker Bellamy bitterly, "that I am being held directly responsible, as though my department had to act as a nursemaid for every chit of a child who wants his bottom smacked." Tiger Standish, who had dropped in to make his daily report, looked at his superior officer. "Why one, that branch of British intelligence which was concentrating on counter-espionage work, was being kept pretty busy these days," but he felt a certain amount of sympathy for Bellamy, as the latter poured out his plaint. Later he was due to transfer that sympathy from his superior to himself, but at the moment this knowledge was mercifully hidden from him. So it was that he lightly put the question, "What are you bellyaching about now, you old buzzard?" Bellamy sighed, as though in all the world he could not find an understanding soul. "You've heard of Bianca Tedworth, I suppose?" His tone was now sardonic. "Well, I'm not quite blind in both eyes yet. You mean that when she was pulling up to the Nazi bosses until quite recently?" "That's the one. She is the daughter of Lord Bevington, headstrong as a wild colt. Got smitten with this Hitler youth bug and was willing to throw up everything, including her nationality, in order to lend a hand in the movement which was to generate the world. Excuse me for a moment while I spit." Having done this offence, Bellamy continued. "There is nothing very much wrong with the girl fundamentally, I suppose. But as I say, she ought to have her bottom smacked at intervals from the age of 7 upwards. That would have taught her sense. She's 19 now, by the way. As you know, she's only just been able to get out of Germany. The Nazi bosses, including Himmler, chief of the Gestapo, thought she might have a dangerous influence on the former pal whose name need not be mentioned, and so at the outbreak of the war they played it safe and popped her into a concentration camp. Not one of the worst ones, it's true, but sufficiently bad to cure or fear Bianca of her former besotten infatuation. Last week, owing to the influence of the American embassy in Berlin, of course, are looking after the British affairs now, she was released. The authorities, after the ballyhoo type of the Mitford girl, were not going to take any chances. Consequently, there were no reporters, no newsreel operators, and no publicity whatsoever when Bianca Tedworth landed in Folkestone 4 days ago." Standish, putting up a huge hand to his mouth, did his best to hide a yawn.
1: "Oh, how many more installments be?"
0: he inquired.
2: "Only 2, and they're both very short. The first is that the girl has disappeared, and the second is that you've got to damn well got to find her."
0: Tiger bounded from his chair. "Well, that's a nice thing to say," he cried indignantly. "Haven't you got anything better to do than to send me scouting round after a chit of a child?" Bellamy took his time to light the short black pipe which he had just filled with evil-looking plug tobacco.
2: "I thought you'd say that," he replied amiably. "But if it's any consolation to you to know it, this is a very important job of work."
0: "It's a job for the police."
2: "No,"
0: he was uncompromisingly informed.
2: "Why one? And you're just the man to do it. There is no one better."
0: Tiger began to fume afresh.
2: "Where do we come into it?" he retorted. "Principally because our agent, A27, was able to see the Tedworth girl after she crossed the German frontier, and being hard-pressed, gave her the plans of an entirely new raiding bomber about which the Nazis do not want anything known. You remember that business over Belgium the other day?"
0: "You mean when a German plane shot down 2 Belgian fighters?" Bellamy nodded.
2: "Yes. Those fighters were shot down because the pilot had the strictest instructions that in no circumstances whatsoever was he to allow his machine to be examined by anybody outside Germany, not even by a neutral."
0: Tiger sat down again and filled his own pipe. This business was becoming more interesting. It was just like Bellamy to hide the truth as long as possible. One result, he supposed, of having spent over 30 years in intelligence. "Did she hand over the plans?" he asked. This time Bellamy shook his head.
2: "When I said just now that she had landed at Folkestone, it was just a more or less a figure of speech. I should have

0: know is that a girl resembling Vienna Tedworth got on the boat at Calais. It's up to you to discover the rest, my boy. I'm not Sherlock Holmes. Well, I'm certainly not Watson, rejoined his superior and turned to the papers on his desk. The certainty wasn't good enough, and Standish voiced his distrust. She's probably at the bottom of the channel. What's the good of sending me on a wild goose chase like this? And where the hell do I start anyway? Whereupon Bellaby became as mysterious as though he were playing himself in a sensational film. Going first of all to the door, as though suspecting a possible eavesdropper, he closed the heavenly mahogany again and returned to his seat. After that he spoke in a whisper for a few minutes. At the end of that time, Tiger Stanley got up and knocked the ashes out of his pipe. It looks like one chance in a million, he summed up. It is the one in a million that sometimes comes off, my boy, was the answer he received.
1: Who wants to be blown to pieces by those dreadful bombs? How do you hate that man, Hitler?
0: The Countess of Mittendon had left London and was residing in her country seat in the Verne Castle in the county of Sussex. The move had its disadvantages, the staff problem, for instance. While it was extremely difficult to get good servants during wartime in London, it was still more difficult to procure them in the country. The ordinary woman might have managed, but the Countess had her own fixed and somewhat peculiar ideas about the servant questions. She would employ no one on the male side who was not both young and good-looking. This determination of hers added considerably, of course, to the difficulty of the present situation. What was more, the Verne Castle was situated in a very lonely part of what has frequently been described as the most delectable county in England. The castle, which dated back to the early 14th century, was not, strictly speaking, built on Sussex land at all. It had been erected, according to history, by a direct descendant of William the Conqueror, who had perched his new home on the very edge of the Sussex cliffs. But the intervening centuries, with the assistance of the sea, had caused serious corrosions to take place, with this result. Between the mainland and the castle keep, there was now a stretch of 200 yards of sea, which, for several months of the year, tossed and foamed, shrieked and shrilled, banged and battered against both the cliffs on the mainland and those which surrounded the present abode of the Countess of Mittendon. The man who was bound for Nivern Castle, there to take up the position of the new butler, sat upright in the small boat which acted as ferry. The rustic who propelled the oars looked at him with a kind of shrewd, quizzical interest.
2: "I hope so, you like it there, master," he vouched. "It will be all right if you keep on the right side of her ladyship, leastway," with a snigger that might have been the cloak for some secretly amusing thought. "That's what they say around about here."
0: "Mind your own business," was the stiffly uttered comment.
2: "I wasn't only get you a bit of advice, master," went on the rustic, but seeing that his passenger was in no mood for further converse, concentrated on his oarsmanship, and, with a few moments, brought his boat to the castle landing place.
0: A few minutes later, John Giles was interviewing his new mistress. The Countess of Mittendon was a woman he was about now able to observe of about 55 years of age, and about 55 at that. As though to fight the ravages of time, her ladyship had resorted to makeup that was not so much elaborate as excessive. Her face looked as though one might have to scrape off the paint with a knife before coming to the skin beneath. Her hands, too, were unpleasant, veiny, dead-coloured, with long, pointed nails looking as though they had been dipped in blood.
2: "Yes," she said in a hoarse, low-pitched voice that grated on her listener's ears. "Your references appear to be quite satisfactory, Giles. When I spoke to the agency this morning, they said that they were sure that you would give me good service. I hope you will be very comfortable here, Giles."
0: Conventional words, but the new butler did not like the smile which accompanied them. He remembered the words of the gnarled old boatsman. They were likely, he considered, to become prophetic.
2: "I hope too, meine Gräfin, that I shall be of good service," he replied.
0: But he spoke in German instead of English. The Countess put one of those claw-like hands up to her mouth. Even so, a sharp cry of mingled surprise and alarm broke from her lips.
3: "Who are you?" she demanded sharply, one hand now to her breast. "And why do you speak to me in German?"
0: The new butler did a surprising thing. Instead of replying, he took from his waistcoat a dice

0: that seem to be made of silver or some other gleaming metal. "This is why," he replied, showing it to her, and now his voice had only authority. In a dungeon far below the room in which this conversation had taken place, a girl who, but for her modern dress, might well have been a captive of the original owner of Nevern Castle, crouched against a damp wall. She crouched for a very good reason. Around her ankle was a band of steel. Attached to this was a thin, flexible, but very strong chain, made of the same metal, terminating in a staples driven well into the 15-foot-thick wall. The girl was Bianca Tedworth. So bemused was she in her misery that, for many hours now, she had remained practically motionless in that animal-like position. Every vestige of faith that she had had was now gone. She realized that her plight, although pitiable, although indeed almost incredible, was almost hopeless, chained there like an animal deep beneath the earth, with no light beyond a storm lantern whose wick was trimmed from time to time, kept sometimes without food, and even without water, she longed for death. But death seemed still far away. It was a robust strength that kept her alive, and, for the first time since she was born, she cursed her youth. One of her many troubles was that she could not remember the immediate past. She could recall getting on the cross-channel boat along with a lot of soldiers coming on leave at Calais. She could recall going on deck and was talking to two officers. One of them, she remembered, was wearing the uniform of the tank corps. It was this officer to ask her if she would like to have some coffee, and because, after all she had gone through, the very sight of her British face made her almost ill with happiness, she had agreed. They had gone down to the saloon. Her companion had ordered a whiskey and soda for himself and a coffee for her. She had taken a first sip, and then that awful darkness had come, enveloping her about like a black blanket. There was nothing between that memory and the infinitely more horrible one of waking up in this dreadful place, which he now knew to be a prison cell, from which there could never be any escape. What had happened to her? Where had she been taken? Who was responsible for taking her there? All these things were insoluble mysteries. The brutal fact that this was reality and not a nightmare out of which she might mercifully awaken was sufficient. She wished she were dead. With the first sound of the bolt outside the door being drawn, she awoke of her lethargy, springing to her feet, her captive chain rattling as she did so. It was a man who now came to the place. Before, it had been women, two women, one thick-set with a cold, hard, and unpleasant face, who looked like a servant of some kind, and then another, a more horrible creature this, because, possibly due to fear of showing her face, she wore a mask. Both these women had frightened her out of her few remaining wits, but neither had induced her to tell the truth. She would not tell the truth, not even if they killed her for it, because she felt this resolve was the only possible reparation she could make to her country for her former foolhardy conduct. Besides, so much was at stake. The intruder, who was a stranger to her, drew up a three-legged stool, which was one of the few pieces of furniture in the dungeon, and regarded it intently.
1: "Do you want to leave here, Miss Tedworth?" he asked. "Because if you do, it will be quite a simple matter, you know."
0: She mistrusted his face just as much as he mistrusted his voice. Like the women before him, he would name his conditions. She knew that. "You realize, of course, that very quickly I must be found. My father is a very important man in this country." The man put up his hand, smiling as he did so.
1: "How do you know that you are in England, Miss Tedworth? You may still be in Germany."
0: She shook her head. "No, I know that's not true."
1: "Why do you say that?"
0: "Because if I were in Germany, there would not be this secrecy. That woman who comes in wearing a mask would be able to show her face." This time the man's smile was even more odious.
1: "Perhaps the mask she wears is much more pleasant than the face underneath,"
0: he commented.
1: "But we waste time. What did you do with those plans, Miss Tedworth? Tell me, and you shall at least be given a more suitable lodging. We must find this place very damp."
0: As though to give emphasis to his words, he pulled up his coat collar and shivered. It was the most realistic piece of acting, but it made no impression on her. I tell you what I have repeatedly told these two women. I know nothing whatsoever about any plans. He jumped up.
1: Why do you lie? It is of no use, and it only makes you suffer more. Now, Miss Tedworth, you shall have one last chance, and when I say last, I mean it.
0: Again he suited action to words, but this time the piece of pantomime was sinister. Putting his hand in his coat pocket, he took out a revolver.
1: You are becoming a liability, Miss Tedworth, and unless you give me the information I require, you will have to die, I'm afraid.
0: A wan smile spread over her pale face. I'm not afraid to die. I want to die, she replied. The further words died on her lips. The man opposite her saw her face grow rigid, while her eyes seemed to be on the point of falling out of her head. What is it? He asked gruffly. The reply did not come from the girl. It came from behind. Drop that gun and put up your hands, said a voice that sounded like an accusing judge's. You have played your last masquerade as a British officer, Herr Otto Weiss. Your famous impersonations as a captain of the tank corps are now at an end. Drop that gun, I tell you. Even so, the Nazi spies would have got his revenge by shooting the girl had not Bianca Tedworth suddenly ducked. The bullet, which had been intended for her brain, squashed itself against the dripping wall of the dungeon. The next moment, Standish had leapt on the man from behind and had brought him crashing to the uneven stone floor. The chain girl watched, in mingled fascinated horror and relief, the terrible struggle which ensued. If the German was strong, Standish was stronger. Moreover, he was fired by a burning sense of anger. That any girl, let alone a girl of Bianca Tedworth's gentle upbringing, should have been treated like that was a slight to the whole British race. The third blow that he smashed to the Nazi's face completed the job.
1: Thanks for the flowers, B, replied Standish. But after all, it wasn't so difficult. After you'd given me that tip about the Countess of Mittendon, I made a few inquiries of my own, and discovered that she had been one of the most prominent pre-Hitlerists before the war, in Fern Nudenberger, and even more firmer, Munchoise, a lady with a gaudy past in more than one respect. Delving a little deeper into her past, I found that amongst her many lovers, and during her husband's lifetime too, naughty girl, was the Baron von Schramm. As you know, B, or if you don't, you ought to know, the Baron was one of the highlights of pre-Hitler Germany. As a matter of fact, he was a big bug in the intelligence service. When the Nazis came to power, they took over all the archives of the old Secret Service, and you may bet, with characteristic German thoroughness, they marked the Countess of Mittendon's name with an X. They decided, of course, that she was very likely to be useful later on. How useful she proved by what I saw in that dungeon at Nevern Castle. She had been warned to expect a visitor, and when an elderly woman, accompanied by a British officer, Standish waved his pipe as though it were a musical conductor's baton. My dear B, he shouted, where are the brains of yesteryears? That elderly lady was Bianca Tedworth, of course.
0: Why, of course.
1: Well, what happened was this. Otto Weiss, the fellow who has made a practice since the war started for masquerading as some kind of British officer, this time he was posing as a captain of the tank corps.
0: Pulled up to the fair Bianca on board the Channel steamer. Asked her to have a drink. Dropped something in her coffee, and then, when she collapsed, claimed that she was his sister who was subject to fainting fits, and had her removed to a private cabin. There, with a little help from a stewardess, also in the Nazi pay, the name she goes under, by the way, is Annie Higgins, but she won't do any more Annie Higginsing, he turned a girl of 19 into a woman of 60.
2: What about passports?
1: You don't think a little thing like that would stop Otto Weiss and company, do you? Haven't I told you that the Germans are very efficient?
2: Go and boil your head. It's one of the most extraordinary things I've heard since the war started.
0: Extraordinary, but true. The girl did have the plans, but got the wind-up, and who can wonder after what she went through in Germany? So she popped him into a bank at Basel. Good God. It's all right, B. I wired Y-38, and he's on his way there now.
2: With the plans?
0: Of course, you old fathead. Can I get through with my yarn? Bellamy growled assent. He didn't care for authority to be taken out of his hands. I forgot to tell you that I read the Countess of Mittendon. What a hag. Quite the lecture on moral behaviour. Or rather, should I say, immoral behaviour. thanks to your staff work, she accepted me without quibble as the new butler, and so liked my manly beauty, it seems, that she invited me to share her bed the very first night. I told her that in my capacity as a super-official of the Gestapo, a kind of travelling superintendent, that I had to keep my Aryan ideals unsullied. That was why I was able to prevent her from spilling the beans to Otto Weiss when he called. How did you manage to convince her about that? Well, I flashed a coin and pretended it was a Gestapo badge. I spoke German. I was very rude, and I hailed Hitler. I tell you, she swallowed it whole. I left her thinking hard. You see, I recited from memory that passage from Dr. Hermann Rausching's book, Hitler Speaks, you know the one. It runs like this. I'm having a comprehensive card in Bex compiled of every influential person in the world. The cards contain every detail of importance. Will he take money? Can he be bought in any other way? Is he gay? Is he sexual? In what way? Is he homosexual? That is of the utmost value because it provides close associations that can never be escaped from. Has he anything in his past to conceal? Can he be subjected to pressure? It is on the strength of these reports that I choose my men. That really is politics. And I told her that what applies to men applies with equal force to women, Tiger wound up. She admitted then that she had been forced to give cellar room to the captive Bianca. And what did you say? I said, thank you, Auntie. You should have seen her face. That is, if you can call it a face.

0: You have just heard Tayo Standish, The Woman with a Gaudy Past, by Sidney Haller, narrated by Michael Henrik Wynn.
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0: Mutual Broadcasting System presents Quiet Please, which is written and directed by Willis Cooper and which features Ernest Chappell. Quiet Please for tonight is called The Thing on the Furble Board. Me, I'm a roughneck. Well, I was a roughneck, I mean, 20 years ago, a little too old, too slow now. Besides, I got a dollar now, I don't have to be a roughneck, you see. Married, got a nice home, had to meet my wife. Hey, Mike! Her name's Maxine, but she likes to be called Mike. Mike! Yeah, I guess she's busy out in the kitchen someplace. Besides, she doesn't hear very well. Shame, too, she's so pretty and everything. Well, you'll meet her. Sit down. I was saying I was a roughneck. Well, no, that doesn't mean exactly what you think it means. A roughneck is an oil field worker, specifically a guy in a drilling crew. Call them roughnecks like you call a section hand on the railroad a gandy dancer, a garage hand a grease monkey. Same time you work around a drilling crew for a while, you're going to be a roughneck in every sense of the word, boy. A derrick floor or a Furble board's no place for a guy with a bow tie. Because... yeah, when you have to fool around with drilling holes that go farther down the ground than it is from the top of Pike's Peak down to sea level. Yeah, sure they do. The time I was a roughneck, we'd got this one well down to 7,313 feet. That was a record. But last May, Pure Oil brought one in out in the Trona Valley in Wyoming at 14,309 feet. That, friend, is almost 3 miles. Quite a hole, that, huh? Sure, I don't think there's an oil man in the world that don't wonder one time or another what's down there, besides rock and oil and gas. Oil that's made out of trees that died 20 million years ago. Oil that's made out of dinosaur bones. Oil that's maybe made out of the flesh and blood of men, maybe, that beat each other to death with a stone axe, ate saber-toothed tiger for lunch. Hey, get to wondering. You look at the cores that come up from way down there, and sometimes the little shells... trilobites, mostly, that was alive when Manhattan Island, where New York is, was under half a mile of ice. We found something once, me and Billy Grunewald, and something found us. I'll tell you about it. We were down to around 5,400 feet. We'd set casing. We began to get water, so we hadn't stopped drilling and cement off. Well, you see, when water begins to seep in the hole, you pull your drill pipe... then you let down a cementing shoe inside the casing and you plug up the bottom of the hole, casing and all, with quick-hardening waterproof cement. Then when it's hard, you drill through the cement, go on down, and the cement outside the casing at the bottom keeps the water out. Well, we had the drill pipe all pulled and cracked. The cement was setting, see? So we was shut down, waiting for it to harden. We'd been coring just before. You see, a core drill is hollow. And as the bit digs down, it stuffs the drillings up inside it, so when you pull it out, you got a sample of the kind of stuff you're going through. And a geologist can tell a lot from that. So there's nobody around the rig except me that night. The rest of the crew's gone into town. I was toasting some pork chops over the forge for myself, but I heard a car pulling up. Look out, it's Billy Grunewald, the geologist, and I give him a hello. Hi, Billy, come and have a pork chop.
1: Hi, Porky. Where's everybody?
0: Yeah, all went to town. I'm the whole crew.
1: You know, I had 3 blowouts between here and Oxnard.
0: Yeah, I wondered where you was. Ted said you'd be in here about 3.
1: Yeah, I would have been, except for my tough luck. Oh, I'm dead.
0: Yeah, hungry?
1: Starved.
0: Yeah, I got 7 pork chops. And bread. And some coffee, kind of.
1: Swell. Yeah, I got a bottle in the car.
0: We're going to have a banquet.
1: Hey, where's that core? That's what I came up here to look at.
0: Yeah, back there on the bench. Look at it after supper.
1: Hey.
0: What?
1: Didn't you say you were all alone here? I thought I heard somebody talking.
0: Mm-hmm. I don't see anybody. Keep an eye on that pork chop. You won't have any supper.
1: Yeah, I'm watching it.
0: Here, let me put the coffee on. Like so.
1: When'd you finish cementing?
0: This morning. Last tower only made about 10 feet of hole, so Ted shut down before we get flooded out of house and home.
1: Funny about that water.
0: How?
1: Oughtn't to be any at that level, according to my figuring.
0: Well, there is.
1: Is it salt?
0: Sure, right out of the bottom of the ocean.
1: That's funny. Well, maybe I'll be able to tell something from the core. Yeah, I hope so. The last core I looked at, I'd have sworn we were getting into shale.
0: Well, ain't seen none yet from the cuttings.
1: That's funny.
0: Here, your pork chop's done. Yeah, take some bread.
1: Yeah, thanks. Oh, man.
0: Good, huh? Yeah, put on another. I had two already before you come.
1: Yeah, much obliged. Yeah, you know, you never can tell what's down there. You get it all mapped and plotted out, all the strata. And all you know is what comes out of the hole.
0: Yeah. Yeah, I'd like to go down there sometime if I was little enough.
1: Never get you down a hole.
0: Yeah, you'd fit. You're skinny.
1: I'll stay up here and look at the cores, bud. Where is that one?
0: Behind you. Over there.
1: Hmm? Oh. Well, I'll have a look at it.
0: Well, why don't you wait till you finish your supper?
1: I'm just going to look at it. Put on another pork chop for me.
0: Okay.
1: Well, I wish those screech owls would keep...
0: What's the matter?
1: Hey, wait a minute, Porky.
0: Well, why do you...
1: Listen.
0: What's eating you?
1: You know, I'd have sworn there's somebody up there in that forbel board.
0: Ah, you're crazy. There's nobody up there.
1: Getting against those stands of drill pipe.
0: Ah, they're just rack crooked. One of them slipped. Come on back and eat your pork chop.
1: Yeah. Yeah, I guess so. Only I...
0: What you so jittery about, Billy? Come on, eat your sandwich. Here.
1: Yeah, well, thanks, Porky. I don't know. I'm just naturally that way, I guess. I'm always scared of the dark.
0: I'm scared.
1: Doggone it, I hate to be a baby, but I can't help it.
0: Scared of the dark? Honest?
1: Stupid, ain't it?
0: Oh, I don't know. Everybody's scared of something. Me? Spiders scare the tar out of me. Black widows. Oh. I know how you feel, Billy.
1: There another light over here?
0: Yeah. Here.
1: Oh, that's better. Hey, listen, Porky. Go out to the car and look in the left-hand door pocket and bring back that bottle, will you? That's what I need.
0: Okay, kid. Okay. So I picked up a flashlight. I turned around and went outside. I found the car. Then I got the bottle. And the floor of the derrick was all lit up, and when I saw a beam of light suddenly flash up toward the forbel board, and I laughed. Billy Grunewald and his ideas... Sure, I looked up. There wasn't a darn thing up there, except the drill pipe racked against the fingerboard. Oh, this forbel board. Well, you've seen oil derricks or pictures of them. Do you know that little platform that runs around the outside of the derrick about halfway up? Well, that's the forbel board. Well, you see, drill pipe comes in lengths, and you handle them with several lengths screwed together so as to save time getting them in and out of the hole. Two lengths is a double, three is a thribble, four is a forbel. When you pull a pipe, you hoist it up inside the derrick with a traveling block, which moves up and down from the crown block at the top of the derrick. Then when a forbel of pipe is pulled out, it's held in the rotary table. You break the joint with tongs, like a great big Stilson wrench, you see. Snub a cable that's fastened to the handle over the cat head on the draw works, and that breaks the joint. Then you hold the tongs on the pipe, give the rotary table a few turns to unscrew it. You hoist away with the traveling block and swing it over against the fingerboard, lean it against the derrick. The guy up on the forbel board takes off the traveling block. You do it all over again till you got all the pipe out, you see? Well, there wasn't anybody up on the forbel board except a screech owl, and it flew away. So Billy turned his light off, and I come on inside. And just as I come up the steps, he let out a yell.
2: Yay!
0: What's the matter? What's the matter, Billy?
2: Hey, come here. Look here.
0: Well, what's it?
1: Look, Porky.
0: My... Where did you find that?
1: Now, listen, Porky, I give you my word. That was embedded in the core.
0: Why, it couldn't be.
1: I tell you, it was. Look where I dug it out. You know what? That rock there comes from a mile underground. And it's been a mile underground for a million years. And look at this.
0: And I did look. And what he was holding... was a gold ring. And it was all carved and filigreed just like jewelry. And there wasn't any kidding about it. It was real. No, wait a minute. Hang on, I ain't done. I poked at the core of rock that looked like a kind of petrified salami or something. And then it was my turn to pretty near jump out of my pants. Because right alongside the place where Billy dug out the ring, there was a mud-covered, but very unmistakable, finger. I picked it up, and it was cold, and it was heavy, and it was solid rock. At least it felt like solid rock. And I looked at Billy, and Billy looked at me. He started to rub the mud off this here stone finger. And as he rubbed it, it began to disappear. No, he could still feel it, he said, but when the mud was gone, neither one of us could see it. And he dropped it to the derrick floor. It went clunk, and we couldn't find it any place. So you know what we done. When we took that bottle and finished it, Billy and me, we finished it in one slug apiece, and it was a full pint of bathtub gin. It tasted just like so much well water to me. And then we sat down on the derrick floor and we looked at each other. We didn't say a word. My eyes got heavier and heavier. The last thing I remember was I heard some kind of noise that seemed to be coming up from down the foreboard board 80 feet above us. I shut my eyes a minute. I guess I went to sleep. And I had awful dreams. Black widow, spiders crawling all over me with gold rings on their legs. Things I could hear but I couldn't see up on the foreboard board. Billy Grunewald climbing up the ladder outside the derrick in the moonlight. Faces looking at me, and I couldn't figure out who they were. Then I was waked up by a horrible scream. The crash alongside me that shook the whole derrick. I opened my eyes to see Billy Grunewald lying on the floor 2 feet away with a broken neck. And his left hand, well, he put the gold ring on the little finger of his left hand, and the way his arms were spread out, his left little finger and the ring were gone. Well, friend, I got out of there. I run down to where Billy had left his car, and I got in. I stepped on the starter, and I couldn't get it to go, and then I remembered after I'm pretty near run down the battery that Billy had taken a key. I wasn't going up there and go through a dead man's clothes to get it. So I sat there in the car and shivered all by myself till daylight. And then Ted and the crew came. Afterwards, a state cop and everybody in the world was asking me questions.
3: Did you and Billy have a fight, Porky?
0: I told you we didn't, Ted.
3: But you had been drinking.
0: We only had that little pint, Ted.
3: Well, what was he doing up on the foreboard board?
1: Did you threaten him, and did he run up there to get away from
0: you? Listen, cop, don't be a chump. Billy Grunewald and I were good friends.
1: Then why'd you push him off the foreboard board?
0: I didn't, I tell you. I wasn't up there.
3: Oh, what did he go up there for?
0: I don't know. I was asleep.
1: How do you know he was up there?
0: I didn't say he was. You said so. Besides, how would he break his neck if he didn't fall from way up there?
3: Well, look, officer. I think it was just another accident. I mean, we haven't got anything on Porky, and personally, I don't believe he did it.
1: Well, so it's mighty mysterious.
3: So it is. But we got work to do. Now, how about it? That cement's hard down there. I want to start drilling again, and I'm short-handed. Will you let Porky stay here till I run in my pipe again? And, well, then you can take him and ask him questions till you're blue in the face.
1: Well,
3: okay. Let's get rolling. You got steam up, Happy?
4: I'm all set.
3: All right. Porky, you go from the foreboard board.
0: What? Not me, Ted.
3: Oh, don't be such a boob. There's nobody up there to shove you overboard. Now you can put a safety line around you if you want to. And besides, you're getting paid to do what you're told. I've lost too much time already. Come on, get going.
0: So, okay, I go up on the foreboard board. And you can bet I took a good gander around before I did anything else. Now I couldn't see a thing. So I signaled to the driller to let down the traveling block, and he did. Came sailing down from up above. I was just reaching for it to pick up the first four-bullet drill pipe. Gave a big jerk, and the cable broke. It dropped and nearly pulled me off the four-bullet. And it landed right on top of Ted. And if you have any idea what a guy looks like after 2 tons of metal land on him from 80 feet up, yeah, you keep your ideas to yourself. Well, that was enough. 2 accidents in a row. The whole crew quit. They wasn't going to wait for a third. And it was Ted's money that was paying off. There wasn't any more, and as far as I know, the abandoned derrick is still there. And that was 20 years ago. Oh, I forgot to tell you something. That traveling block was right in front of my face when it broke loose. It was hanging by steel cable, 3/4-inch steel cable. And I saw that cable break right before my eyes. It looked just like a piece of string when you snap it between your fingers. I could almost see the fingers. And you know what? There was something up there on the four-bull board with me. And so a couple of days later, I came back. I don't know if there's anything in the world as desolate, as dismal, as dead-looking as an abandoned oil well rig. There it stands like a skeleton off on a deserted side road in the bare yellow hills surrounding it, and it's the deadest thing you ever saw. I sat in my car for a long time looking at it. Everything was just the way we'd left it. I looked in at the floor. The smashed traveling block was there alongside the rotary table. There was a little mutter of steam from the boiler. That was all. Then I heard a tinkle of something as it hit the ground alongside me. I looked around. There wasn't a soul in sight. But at my feet was the gold ring that Billy Grunewald and I had found in a core of rock that came from a mile underground and from 1 million years ago in time. And I heard a little sound. The sound of a kid crying. And there wasn't any kid up there. And I heard it again, and it came from above my head, and I took out my revolver. I loaded it carefully. I started up the ladder to the four-bull board. No, there wasn't anything up there, nothing I could see. There was a voice crying. The voice of a little kid. And then there was a movement behind the rack of drill pipes, and I saw the pipe move, and I yelled, "Come out of there, whoever you are! Come out or I'll start shooting!" And the stand of pipe shivered, and I thought, what can it be that can handle that heavy pipe like Jack Straw's? And then there was a crash. The whole stand of pipe fell over, and I just got out of the way in time. And I was alone on the four-bull board with the thing. But I couldn't see it. I felt the platform tremble under my feet again as something moved toward me. I fired 2 or 3 shots. And nothing happened. I started backwards. I knew it was following me because I could hear it meowing like a cat. My feet tripped over something. I saw it was a big can of red lead that somebody had left up there. Without thinking, I picked it up and I threw it at the sound, and it splashed. And there it was. And I wish... The face of a little girl, frightened, crying with hunger and terror. Hands like a human being, and a finger missing from the left hand. And a body. I'll not tell you about that. I told you how I'm scared of spiders. But I knew where it came from. It had come from the bowels of the earth, come riding up on the drill pipe as we yanked it out of the well. Come to an alien world and was lost. It stood there, dripping with red paint, blood red from head to foot like some horrible dream. And it put its hand on my arm. Its hand was stone, living, moving stone. And it looked into my eyes and mewed like a lost kitten.

20 years ago. I discovered many things about it, what it used for food, that it was deaf, that it was invisible and couldn't see people when it was invisible, that if you sprayed it with mud or paint or grease paint, makeup, then it could see people. And believe me, I didn't want to see its body. I can see that in my nightmares. But its face, I can't help wanting to see that pathetic little girl face. I'm afraid maybe I've fallen. But it's very beautiful. And when it's well made up, it's... But making it up, rubbing grease paint on a stone face that looks at you and smiles and it makes sounds like a lost kitten yet. I can disguise the body in long dresses. She can't hear very well. And when she's hungry, I have to stay out of her way. I found out what she likes to eat, remember? No, sit still. Sit still, do. Sit still or I'll have to shoot you. I want you to meet my wife. Or rather, my wife wants to meet you. Mike. Mike. There she is. Come on in, dear.

0: The title of tonight's Quiet Please story is The Thing on the Furble Board. It was written and directed by Willis Cooper and featured Ernest Chappell. And Dan Sutter played Billy Grunewald. Pat O'Malley was Ted. And Cecil Roy was also a member of the cast. As usual, music for Quiet Please is played by Albert Berman. Sound? Sound by our good friend Albert April. Now, for a word about next week, here is our writer-director, Willis Cooper.
1: Well, I'm reasonably sure that all the characters in tonight's stories were completely fictional. At least I, for one, hope so. Next week, the story is called Presto Changeo, I'm sure.
0: And so, until next week at the same time, I am quietly yours, Ernest Chappell. This program was heard in Canada through the facilities of the Canadian Broadcasting Corporation. 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

A group of anarchists are plotting. But who is the mysterious Mr. X who has arrived from Paris? 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

Mr. X came to me, preceded by a letter of introduction from a good friend of mine in Paris, specifically to see my collection of Chinese bronzes and porcelain. My friend in Paris is a collector too. He collects neither porcelain, nor bronzes, nor pictures, nor medals, nor stamps, nor anything that could be profitably dispersed under an auctioneer's hammer. He would reject with genuine surprise the name of a collector. Nevertheless, that's what he is by temperament. He collects acquaintances. It is delicate work. He brings to it the patience, the passion, the determination of a true collector of curiosities. His collection does not contain any royal personages. I don't think he considers them sufficiently rare and interesting. But, with that exception, he has met with and talked to everyone worth knowing on any conceivable ground. He observes them, listens to them, penetrates them, measures them, and puts the memory away in the galleries of his mind. He has schemed, plotted, and travelled all over Europe in order to add to his collection of distinguished personal acquaintances. As he is wealthy, well-connected, and unprejudiced, his collection is pretty complete, including objects, or should I say subjects, whose value is unappreciated by the vulgar and often unknown to popular fame. Of Travolta of modern times. The world knows him as a revolutionary writer whose savage irony has laid bare the rottenness of the most respectable institutions. He has scalped every venerated head, and has mangled at the stake of his wit every received opinion and every recognised principle of conduct and policy. Who does not remember his flaming red revolutionary pamphlets? Their sudden swarmings used to overwhelm the powers of every continental police like a plague of crimson gadflies. But this extreme writer has been also the active inspirer of secret societies, the mysterious unknown number one of desperate conspiracies suspected and unsuspected, matured or baffled. And the world at large has never had an inkling of that fact. This accounts for him going about amongst us to this day, a veteran of many subterranean campaigns, standing aside now, safe within his reputation of merely the greatest destructive publicist that ever lived. Thus wrote my friend, adding that Mr. X was an enlightened connoisseur of bronzes and china, and asking me to show him my collection. X turned up in due course. My treasures are disposed in three large rooms without carpets and curtains. There is no other furniture other than the étagerie and the glass cases whose contents shall be worth a fortune to my heirs. I allow no fires to be lighted for fear of accidents, and a fireproof door separates them from the rest of the house. It was a bitter cold day. We kept on our overcoats and hats. Middle-sized and spare, his eyes alert in a long Roman-nosed countenance, X walked on his neat little feet with short steps and looked at my collection intelligently. I hope I looked at him intelligently too. A snow-white moustache and imperial made his nut-brown complexion appear darker than it really was. In his fur coat and shiny tall hat, that terrible man looked fashionable. I believe he belonged to a noble family, and could have called himself Vicomte d'Aix de la Z if he chose. We talked nothing but bronzes and porcelain. He was remarkably appreciative. We parted on cordial terms. Where he was staying, I don't know. I imagine he must have been a lonely man. Anarchists, I suppose, have no families, not at any rate as we understand that social relation. Organisation into families may answer to a need of human nature, but in the last instance it is based on law, and therefore must be something odious and impossible to an anarchist. But indeed, I don't understand anarchists. Does a man of that persuasion still remain an anarchist when alone, quite alone, and going to bed, for instance? Does he lay his head on the pillow, pull his bedclothes over him, and go to sleep with the necessity of the chambardement général, as the French slang has it, of the general blow-up always present to his mind? And if so, how can he? I am sure that if such a faith or such a fanaticism once mastered my thoughts, I would never be able to compose myself sufficiently to sleep or eat or perform any of the routine acts of daily life. I would want no wife, no children,
I could have no friends, it seems to me, and as to collecting bronzes or china, that, I should say, would be quite out of the question. But I don't know. All I know is that Mr. X took his meals in a very good restaurant, which I frequented also. With his head uncovered, the silver topknot of his brushed-up hair completed the character of his physiognomy, all bony ridges and sunken hollows, clothed in a perfect impassiveness of expression. His meagre brown hands, emerging from large white cuffs, came and went breaking bread, pouring wine, and so on, with quiet, mechanical precision. His head and body above the tablecloth had a rigid immobility. This firebrand, this great agitator, exhibited the least possible amount of warmth and animation. His voice was rasping, cold, and monotonous in a low key. He could not be called a talkative personality, but with his detached, calm manner, he appeared as ready to keep the conversation going as to drop it at any moment. And his conversation was by no means commonplace. To me, I own, there was some excitement in talking quietly across a dinner table with a man whose venomous pen stabs had sapped the vitality of at least one monarchy. That much was a matter of public knowledge. But I knew more. I knew of him, from my friend, as a certainty, what the guardians of social order in Europe had at most only suspected, or dimly guessed at. He had had what I may call his underground life. As I sat, evening after evening, facing him at dinner, a curiosity in that direction would naturally arise in my mind. I am a quiet and peaceable product of civilization, and know no passion other than the passion for collecting things which are rare and must remain exquisite even if approaching to the monstrous. Some Chinese bronzes are monstrously precious. And here, out of my friend's collection, here I had before me a kind of rare monster. It is true that this monster was polished and, in a sense, even exquisite. His beautiful, unruffled manner was that. But then he was not of bronze. He was not even Chinese, which would have enabled one to contemplate him calmly across the gulf of racial difference. He was alive and European. He had the manner of good society, wore a coat and hat like mine, and had pretty near the same taste in cooking. It was too frightful to think of. One evening he remarked casually in the course of conversation, "There's no amendment to be got out of mankind except by terror and violence." You can imagine the effect of such a phrase out of such a man's mouth upon a person like myself, whose whole scheme of life had been based upon a suave and delicate discrimination of social and artistic values. Just imagine. Upon me, to whom all sorts and forms of violence appeared as unreal as the giants, ogres, and seven-headed hydras whose activities affect fantastically the course of legends and fairy tales. I seemed suddenly to hear, above the festive bustle and clatter of the brilliant restaurant, the mutter of a hungry and seditious multitude. I suppose I am impressionable and imaginative. I had a disturbing vision of darkness, full of lean jaws and wild eyes, amongst the 100 electric lights of the place. But somehow this vision made me angry, too. The sight of that man, so calm, breaking bits of white bread, exasperated me. And I had the audacity to ask him how it was that the starving proletariat of Europe, to whom he had been preaching revolt and violence, had not been made indignant by his openly luxurious life. "At all this," I said, pointedly, with a glance round the room and at the bottle of champagne we generally shared between us at dinner. He remained unmoved. "Do I feed on their toil and their heart's blood? Am I a speculator or a capitalist? Did I steal my fortune from a starving people? No, they know this very well, and they envy me nothing. The miserable mass of the people is generous to its leaders. What I have acquired has come to me through my writings, not from the millions of pamphlets distributed gratis to the hungry and the oppressed, but from the hundreds of thousands of copies sold to the well-fed bourgeoisie. You know that my writings were at one time the rage, the fashion, the thing to read with wonder and horror, to turn your eyes up at my pathos, or else to laugh in ecstasies at my wit." "Yes," I admitted, "I remember, of course, and I confess frankly that I could never understand that infatuation." "Don't you know yet," he said, "that an idle and selfish class loves to see mischief being made, even if it is made at its own expense?
its own life being all a matter of pose and gesture, it is unable to realize the power and the danger of a real movement and of words that have no sham meaning. It is all fun and sentiment. It is sufficient, for instance, to point out the attitude of the old French aristocracy towards the philosophers whose words were preparing the Great Revolution. Even in England, where you have some common sense, a demagogue has only to shout loud enough and long enough to find some backing in the very class he is shouting at. You too like to see mischief being made. The demagogue carries the amateurs of emotion with him. Amateurism in this, that, and the other thing is a delightfully easy way of killing time and feeding one's own vanity, the silly vanity of being abreast with the ideas of the day after tomorrow. Just as good and otherwise harmless people will join you in ecstasies over your collection without having the slightest notion in what its marvellousness really consists. I hung my head. It was a crushing illustration of the sad truth he advanced. The world is full of such people, and that instance of the French aristocracy before the Revolution was extremely telling, too. I could not traverse his statement, though its cynicism, always a distasteful trait, took off much of its value to my mind. However, I admit I was impressed. I felt the need to say something which would not be in the nature of assent and yet would not invite discussion. "You don't mean to say," I observed airily, "that extreme revolutionists have ever been actively assisted by the infatuation of such people?" I did not mean exactly that by what I said just now. I generalized. But, since you ask me, I may tell you that such help has been given to revolutionary activities, more or less consciously, in various countries, and even in this country. "Impossible," I protested with firmness. "We don't play with fire to that extent." "And yet you can better afford it than others, perhaps. But let me observe that most women, if not always ready to play with fire, are generally eager to play with a loose spark or two." "Is this a joke?" I asked, smiling. "If it is, I am not aware of it," he said woodenly. "I was thinking of an instance. Oh, mild enough in a way." I became all expectation at this. I had tried many times to approach him on his underground side, so to speak. The very words had been pronounced between us, but he had always met me with his impenetrable calm. "And at the same time," Mr. X continued, "it will give you a notion of the difficulties that may arise in what you are pleased to call underground work. It is sometimes difficult to deal with them. Of course, there is no hierarchy amongst the affiliated, no rigid system." My surprise was great, but short-lived. Clearly, amongst extreme anarchists, there could be no hierarchy, nothing in the nature of a law of precedence. The idea of anarchy ruling among anarchists was comforting, too. It could not possibly make for efficiency. Mr. X startled me by asking abruptly, "You know Hermione Street?" I nodded doubtful assent. Hermione Street has been, within the last 3 years, improved out of any man's knowledge. The name exists still, but not one brick or stone of the old Hermione Street is left now. It was the old street, he meant, for he said, "There was a row of two-story brick houses on the left, with their backs against the wing of a great public building, you remember? Would it surprise you very much to hear that one of these houses was for a time the centre of anarchist propaganda and of what you would call underground action?" "Not at all," I declared. Hermione Street had never been particularly respectable as I remembered it. "The house was the property of a distinguished government official," he added, sipping his champagne. "Oh, indeed," I said, this time not believing a word of it. "Of course he was not living there," Mr. X continued, "but from 10 till 4 he sat next door to it, my dear man, in his well-appointed private room in the wing of the public building I've mentioned. To be strictly accurate, I must explain that the house in Hermione Street did not really belong to him. It belonged to his grown-up children, a daughter and a son. The girl, a fine figure, was by no means vulgarly pretty. To more personal charm than mere youth could account for, she added the seductive appearance of enthusiasm, of independence, of courageous thought. I suppose she put on these appearances as she put on her picturesque dresses, and for the same reason, to assert her individuality at any cost. You know, women would go to any length almost for such a purpose. She went to a great length.
She had acquired all the appropriate gestures of revolutionary convictions, the gestures of pity, of anger, of indignation against the anti-humanitarian vices of the social class to which she belonged herself. All this sat on her striking personality as well as her slightly original costumes. Very slightly original, just enough to mark a protest against the philistinism of the overfed taskmasters of the poor. Just enough and no more. It would not have done to go too far in that direction, you understand. But she was of age, and nothing stood in the way of her offering her house to the revolutionary workers. "You don't mean it," I cried. "I assure you," he affirmed, "that she made that very practical gesture. How else could they have got hold of it? The cause is not rich, and moreover there would have been difficulties with any ordinary house agent who would have wanted references and so on. The group she came in contact with while exploring the poor quarters of the town, you know, the gesture of charity and personal service which was so fashionable some years ago, accepted with gratitude. The first advantage was that Hermione Street is, as you know, well away from the suspect part of the town, specially watched by the police. The ground floor consisted of a little Italian restaurant of the fly-blown sort. There was no difficulty in buying the proprietor out. A woman and a man belonging to the group took it on. The man had been a cook. The comrades could get their meals there, unnoticed amongst the other customers. This was another advantage. The first floor was occupied by a shabby variety artists' agency, an agency for performers in inferior music halls, you know. A fellow called Bomb, I remember. He was not disturbed. It was rather favourable than otherwise to have a lot of foreign-looking people, jugglers, acrobats, singers of both sexes and so on, going in and out all day long. The police paid no attention to new faces, you see. The top floor happened, most conveniently, to stand

never somehow gained the favour of the public. The enterprise fizzled out, as you say here. Parcels of their stock could be picked up at auctions at considerably less than a penny a pound. The group bought some of it, and an agency for Stone's Dried Soup was started on the top floor. A perfectly respectable business. The stuff, a yellow powder of extremely unappetizing aspect, was put up in large square tins, of which six went to a case. If anybody ever came to give an order, it was, of course, executed. But the advantage of the powder was this, that things could be concealed in it very conveniently. Now and then a special case got put on a van and sent off to be exported abroad under the very nose of the policeman on duty at the corner. You understand? I think I do, I said, with an expressive nod at the remnants of the bomb melting slowly in the dish. Exactly. But the cases were useful in another way, too. In the basement, or in the cellar at the back, rather, two printing presses were established. A lot of revolutionary literature of the most inflammatory kind was got away from the house in Stone's Dried Soup cases. The brother of our anarchist young lady found some occupation there. He wrote articles, helped to set up type and pull off the sheets, and generally assisted the man in charge, a very able young fellow called Severin. The guiding spirit of that group was a fanatic of social revolution. He is dead now. He was an engraver and etcher of genius. You must have seen his work. It is much sought after by certain amateurs now. He began by being revolutionary in his art and ended by becoming a revolutionist after his wife and child had died in want and misery. He used to say that the bourgeoisie, the smug, overfed lot, had killed them. That was his real belief. He still worked at his art and led a double life. He was tall, gaunt, and swarthy, with a long brown beard and deep-set eyes. You must have seen him. His name was Horn. At this I was really startled. Of course, years ago, I used to meet Horn about. He looked like a powerful, rough gypsy in an old top hat, with a red muffler round his throat and buttoned up in a long, shabby overcoat. He talked of his art with exultation and gave one the impression of being strung up to the verge of insanity. A small group of connoisseurs appreciated his work. Who would have thought that this man... Amazing. And yet it was not, after all, so difficult to believe. As you see, X went on, this group was in a position to pursue its work of propaganda, and the other kind of work too, under very advantageous conditions. They were all resolute, experienced men of a superior stamp. And yet we became struck at length by the fact that plans prepared in Hermione Street almost invariably failed. Who were we? I asked pointedly. Some of us in Brussels, at the centre, he said hastily. Whatever vigorous action originated in Hermione Street seemed doomed to failure. Something always happened to baffle the best-planned manifestations in every part of Europe. It was a time of general activity. You must not imagine that all our failures are of a loud sort, with arrests and trials. That is not so. Often the police work quietly, almost secretly, defeating our combinations by clever counter-plotting. No arrests, no noise, no alarming of the public mind and inflaming the passions. It is a wise procedure. But at that time the police were too uniformly successful, from the Mediterranean to the Baltic. It was annoying and began to look dangerous. At last we came to the conclusion that there must be some untrustworthy elements among the London groups, and I came over to see what could be done quietly. My first step was to call upon our young lady amateur of anarchism at her private house. She received me in a flattering way. I judged that she knew nothing of the chemical and other operations going on at the top of the house in Hermione Street. The printing of anarchist literature was the only activity she seemed to be aware of there. She was displaying, very strikingly, the usual signs of severe enthusiasm, and had already written many sentimental articles with ferocious conclusions. I could see she was enjoying herself hugely, with all the gestures and grimaces of deadly earnestness. They suited her big-eyed, broad-browed face and the good carriage of her shapely head, crowned by a magnificent lot of brown hair, done in an unusual and becoming style. Her brother was in the room too, a serious youth, with arched eyebrows and wearing a red necktie, who struck me as being absolutely in the dark about everything in the world, including himself.

By and by, a tall young man came in. He was clean-shaved, with a strong bluish jaw and something of the air of a taciturn actor or of a fanatical priest, the type with thick black eyebrows, you know. But he was very presentable indeed. He shook hands at once, vigorously, with each of us. The young lady came up to me and murmured sweetly, "Comrade Severin." I had never seen him before. He had little to say to us, but sat down by the side of the girl, and they fell at once into earnest conversation. She leaned forward in her deep armchair and took her nicely rounded chin in her beautiful white hand. He looked attentively into her eyes. It was the attitude of love-making, serious, intense, as if on the brink of the grave. I suppose she felt it necessary to round and complete her assumption of advanced ideas, of revolutionary lawlessness, by making believe to be in love with an anarchist. And this one, I repeat, was extremely presentable, notwithstanding his fanatical black-browed aspect. After a few stolen glances in their direction, I had no doubt that he was in earnest. As to the lady, her gestures were unapproachable, better than the very thing itself in the blended suggestion of dignity, sweetness, condescension, fascination, surrender, and reserve. She interpreted her conception of what that precise sort of love-making should be with consummate art, and so far she too, no doubt, was in earnest. Gestures, but so perfect. After I had been left alone with our lady amateur, I informed her guardedly of the object of my visit. I hinted at our suspicions. I wanted to hear what she would have to say, and half expected some perhaps unconscious revelation. All she said was, "That's serious," looking delightfully concerned and grave. But there was a sparkle in her eyes which meant plainly, "How exciting!" After all, she knew little of anything except of words. Still, she undertook to put me in communication with Horn, who was not easy to find unless in Hermione Street, where I did not wish to show myself just then. I met Horn. This was another kind of a fanatic altogether. I exposed to him the conclusion we in Brussels had arrived at, and pointed out the significant series of failures. To this he answered with irrelevant exultation, "I have something in hand that shall strike terror into the heart of these gorged brutes." And then I learned that, by excavating in one of the cellars of the house, he and some companions had made their way into the vaults under the great public building I have mentioned before. The blowing up of a whole wing was a certainty as soon as the materials were ready. I was not so appalled at the stupidity of that move as I might have been, had not the usefulness of our centre in Hermione Street become already very problematical. In fact, in my opinion, it was much more of a police trap by this time than anything else. What was necessary now was to discover what, or rather who, was wrong, and I managed at last to get that idea into Horn's head. He glared, perplexed, his nostrils working as if he was sniffing treachery in the air. "And here comes a piece of work which will no doubt strike you as a sort of theatrical expedient. And yet, what else could have been done? The problem was to find out the untrustworthy member of the group, but no suspicion could be fastened on one more than another. To set a watch upon them all was not very practicable. Besides, that proceeding often fails. In any case, it takes time, and the danger was pressing. I felt certain that the premises in Hermione Street would be ultimately raided, though the police had evidently such confidence in the informer that the house, for the time being, was not even watched. Horn was positive on that point. Under the circumstances, it was an unfavourable symptom. Something had to be done quickly. I decided to organise a raid myself upon the group. Do you understand? A raid of other trusty comrades personating the police. A conspiracy within a conspiracy. You see the object of it, of course. When apparently about to be arrested, I hoped the informer would betray himself in some way or other, either by some unguarded act or simply by his unconcerned demeanour, for instance. Of course, there was the risk of complete failure, and the no lesser risk of some fatal accident in the course of resistance, perhaps, or in the effort at escape. For, as you will easily see, the Hermione Street group had to be actually and completely taken unawares, as I was sure they would be by the real police before very long. The informer was amongst them, and Horn alone could be let into the secret of my plan. I will not enter into the details of my preparations.
It was not very easy to arrange, but it was done very well, with a really convincing effect. The sham police invaded the restaurant, whose shutters were immediately put up. The surprise was perfect. Most of the Hermione Street party were found in the second cellar, enlarging the hole communicating with the vaults of the great public building. At the first alarm, several comrades bolted through impulsively into the aforesaid vault, where, of course, had this been a genuine raid, they would have been hopelessly trapped. We did not bother about them for the moment. They were harmless enough. The top floor caused considerable anxiety to Horn and myself. There, surrounded by tins of Stone's dried soup, a comrade, nicknamed the Professor, he was an ex-science student, was engaged in perfecting some new detonators. He was an abstracted, self-confident, sallow little man, armed with large round spectacles, and we were afraid that under a mistaken impression he would blow himself up and wreck the house about our ears. I rushed upstairs and found him already at the door, on the alert, listening, as he said, to suspicious noises down below. Before I had quite finished explaining to him what was going on, he shrugged his shoulders disdainfully and turned away to his balancers and test tubes. His was the true spirit of an extreme revolutionist. Explosives were his faith, his hope, his weapon, and his shield. He perished a couple of years afterwards in a secret laboratory through the premature explosion of one of his improved detonators. Hurrying down again, I found an impressive scene in the gloom of the big cellar. The man who personated the inspector, he was no stranger to the part, was speaking harshly and giving bogus orders to his bogus subordinates for the removal of his prisoners. Evidently nothing enlightening had happened so far. Horn, saturnine and swarthy, waited with folded arms, and his patient, moody expectation had an air of stoicism well in keeping with the situation. I detected in the shadows one of the Hermione Street group surreptitiously chewing up and swallowing a small piece of paper. Some compromising scrap, I suppose, perhaps just a note of a few names and addresses. He was a true and faithful companion. But the fund of secret malice which lurks at the bottom of our sympathies caused me to feel amused at that perfectly uncalled-for performance. In every other respect, the risky experiment, the theatrical coup, if you like to call it so, seemed to have failed. The deception could not be kept up much longer. The explanation would bring about a very embarrassing and even grave situation. The man who had eaten the paper would be furious. The fellows who had bolted away would be angry, too. To add to my vexation, the door communicating with the other cellar, where the printing presses were, flew open, and our young lady revolutionist appeared, a black silhouette in a close-fitting dress and a large hat, with the blaze of gas flaring in there at her back. Over her shoulder I perceived the arched eyebrows and the red necktie of her brother. The last people in the world I wanted to see then. They had gone that evening to some amateur concert for the delectation of the poor people, you know. But she had insisted on leaving early, on purpose to call in Hermione Street on the way home, under the pretext of having some work to do. Her usual task was to correct the proofs of the Italian and French editions of The Alarm Bell and The Firebrand. Heavens, I murmured. I had been shown once a few copies of these publications. Nothing, in my opinion, could have been less fit for the eyes of a young lady. They were the most advanced things of the sort. Advanced, I mean, beyond all bounds of reason and decency. One of them preached the dissolution of all social and domestic ties. The other advocated systematic murder. To think of a young girl calmly tracking printers' errors all along the sort of abominable sentences I remembered was intolerable to my sentiment of womanhood. Mr. X, after giving me a glance, pursued steadily. I think, however, that she came mostly to exercise her fascinations upon Severin, and to receive his homage in her queenly and condescending way. She was aware of both her power and his homage, and enjoyed them with, I dare say, complete innocence. We have no ground in expediency or morals to quarrel with her on that account. Charm in woman and exceptional intelligence in man are a law unto themselves, is it not so? I refrained from expressing my abhorrence of that licentious doctrine because of my curiosity. But what happened then? I hastened to ask. X went on crumbling slowly a small piece of bread with a careless left hand.
What happened, in effect, he confessed, is that she saved the situation. She gave you an opportunity to end your rather sinister farce, I suggested. Yes, he said, preserving his impassive bearing. The farce was bound to end soon, and it ended in a very few minutes, and it ended well. Had she not come in, it might have ended badly. Her brother, of course, did not count. They had slipped into the house quietly some time before. The printing cellar had an entrance of its own. Not finding anyone there, she sat down to her proofs, expecting Severin to return to his work at any moment. He did not do so. She grew impatient, heard through the door the sounds of a disturbance in the other cellar, and naturally came in to see what was the matter. Severin had been with us. At first he had seemed to me the most amazed of the whole raided lot. He appeared for an instant as if paralysed with astonishment. He stood rooted to the spot. He never moved a limb. A solitary gas jet flared near his head. All the other lights had been put out at the first alarm. And presently, from my dark corner, I observed on his shaven actor's face an expression of puzzled, vexed watchfulness. He knitted his heavy eyebrows. The corners of his mouth dropped scornfully. He was angry. Most likely he had seen through the game, and I regretted I had not taken him from the first into my complete confidence. But with the appearance of the girl, he became obviously alarmed. It was plain. I could see it grow. The change of his expression was swift and startling, and I did not know why. The reason never occurred to me. I was merely astonished at the extreme alteration of the man's face. Of course, he had not been aware of her presence in the other cellar, but that did not explain the shock her advent had given him. For a moment he seemed to have been reduced to imbecility. He opened his mouth as if to shout, or perhaps only to gasp. At any rate, it was somebody else who shouted. This somebody else was the heroic comrade whom I had detected swallowing a piece of paper. With laudable presence of mind, he let out a warning yell. "It's the police! Back! Back! Run! Run! And bolt the door behind you!" It was an excellent hint, but instead of retreating, the girl continued to advance, followed by her long-faced brother in his knickerbocker suit, in which he had been singing comic songs for the entertainment of a joyless proletariat. She advanced not as if she had failed to understand, the word police has an unmistakable sound, but rather as if she could not help herself. She did not advance with the free gait and expanding presence of a distinguished amateur anarchist amongst poor struggling professionals, but with slightly raised shoulders and her elbows pressed close to her body as if trying to shrink within herself. Her eyes were fixed immovably upon Severin. Severin the man, I fancy, not Severin the anarchist. But she advanced, and that was natural. For all their assumption of independence, girls of that class are used to the feeling of being specially protected, as, in fact, they are. This feeling accounts for 9/10 of their audacious gestures. Her face had gone completely colourless, ghastly. Fancy having it brought home to her so brutally that she was the sort of person who must run away from the police. I believe she was pale with indignation, mostly, though there was, of course, also the concern for her intact personality, a vague dread of some sort of rudeness. And naturally she turned to a man, to the man on whom she had a claim of fascination and homage, the man who could not conceivably fail her at any juncture. "But," I cried, amazed at this analysis, "if it had been serious, real, I mean, as if she thought it was, what could she expect him to do for her?" X never moved a muscle of his face. "Goodness knows. I imagine that this charming, generous, and independent creature had never known in her life a single genuine thought. I mean a single thought detached from small human vanities, or whose source was not in some conventional perception. All I know is that after advancing a few steps, she extended her hand towards the motionless Severin. And that, at least, was no gesture. It was a natural movement. As to what she expected him to do, who can tell? The impossible. But whatever she expected, it could not have come up, I am safe to say, to what he had made up his mind to do, even before that entreating hand had appealed to him so directly. It had not been necessary. From the moment he had seen her enter that cellar, he had made up his mind to sacrifice his future usefulness, to throw off the impenetrable, solidly fastened mask it had been his pride to wear. "What do you mean?" I interrupted, puzzled. "Was it Severin, then, who was—" "He was.
the most persistent, the most dangerous, the craftiest, the most systematic of informers, a genius amongst betrayers. Fortunately for us, he was unique. The man was a fanatic, I've told you. Fortunately, again for us, he had fallen in love with the accomplished and innocent gestures of that girl. An actor in desperate earnest himself, he must have believed in the absolute value of conventional signs. As to the grossness of the trap into which he fell, the explanation must be that two sentiments of such absorbing magnitude cannot exist simultaneously in one heart. The danger of that other and unconscious comedian robbed him of his vision, of his perspicacity, of his judgment. Indeed, it did at first rob him of his self-possession. But he regained that through the necessity, as it appeared to him imperiously, to do something at once. To do what? Why, to get her out of the house as quickly as possible. He was desperately anxious to do that. I've told you he was terrified. It could not be about himself. He had been surprised and annoyed at a move quite unforeseen and premature. I may even say he had been furious. He was accustomed to arrange the last scene of his betrayals with a deep, subtle art which left his revolutionist reputation untouched. But it seems clear to me that at the same time he had resolved to make the best of it, to keep his mask resolutely on. It was only with the discovery of her being in the house that everything, the forced calm, the restraint of his fanaticism, the mask, all came off together in a kind of panic. Why panic, do you ask? The answer is very simple. He remembered, or I dare say he had never forgotten, the professor alone at the top of the house, pursuing his researches, surrounded by tins upon tins of stones, dried soup. There was enough in some few of them to bury us all where we stood under a heap of bricks. Seffrin, of course, was aware of that. And we must believe also that he knew the exact character of the man. He had gauged so many such characters. Or perhaps he only gave the professor credit for what he himself was capable of. But in any case, the effect was produced. And suddenly he raised his voice in authority. "Get the lady away at once!" It turned out he was as hoarse as a crow, result, no doubt, of the intense emotion. It passed off in a moment, but these fateful words issued forth from his contracted throat in a discordant, ridiculous croak. They required no answer. The thing was done. However, the man personating the inspector judged it expedient to say roughly, "She shall go soon enough, together with the rest of you." These were the last words belonging to the comedy part of this affair. Oblivious of everything and everybody, Seffrin strode towards him and seized the lapels of his coat. Under his thin bluish cheeks one could see his jaws working with passion. "You have men posted outside. Get the lady taken home at once, do you hear? Now, before you try to get hold of the man upstairs." "Oh, there is a man upstairs," scoffed the other openly. "Well, he should be brought down in time to see the end of this." But Seffrin, beside himself, took no heed of the tone. "Who's the imbecile meddler who sent you blundering here? Don't you understand your instructions? Don't you know anything? It's incredible. Here!" He dropped the lapels of the coat, and plunging his hand into his breast, jerked feverishly at something under his shirt. At last he produced a small square pocket of soft leather, which must have been hanging like a scapulary from his neck by the tape whose broken ends dangled from his fist. "Look inside," he spluttered, flinging it in the other's face. And instantly he turned round towards the girl. She stood just behind him, perfectly still and silent. Her set, white face gave an illusion of placidity, only her staring eyes seemed bigger and darker. He spoke rapidly, with nervous assurance. I heard him distinctly promise her to make everything as clear as daylight presently. But that was all I caught. He stood close to her, never attempting to touch her, even with the tip of his little finger, and she stared at him stupidly. For a moment, however, her eyelids descended slowly, pathetically, and then, with the long black eyelashes lying on her white cheeks, she looked ready to fall down in a swoon. But she never even swayed where she stood. He urged her loudly to follow him at once, and walk towards the door at the bottom of the cellar stairs without looking behind him. And, as a matter of fact, she did move after him a pace or two, but of course he was not allowed to reach the door. There were angry exclamations, a short, fierce scuffle. Flung away violently, he came flying backwards upon her and fell.
She flew out her arms in a gesture of dismay and stepped aside, just clear of his head, which struck the ground heavily near her shoe. He grunted with the shock. By the time he had